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1: Live from NPR News in Washington, I'm Ryland Barton. The Federal Reserve held its benchmark interest rate steady today, as most investors had expected. NPR's Scott Horsley reports the central bank left the door open to raise rates in the future if inflation remains elevated.
2: This was the second rate-setting meeting led by Kevin Warsh, who took over as chairman of the central bank in May. Warsh told lawmakers this month he and his colleagues are determined to restore price stability after 5 years of uncomfortably high inflation. That task has been made harder by the U.S. war with Iran, which has triggered a spike in energy prices. Gasoline prices have moderated from their wartime peak this spring, but renewed fighting around the Strait of Hormuz could keep pump prices elevated for months to come. Three members of the Fed's rate-setting committee dissented from today's decision, saying they would have preferred to raise the benchmark rate by a quarter percentage point. Scott Horsley, NPR News, Washington.
1: Dr. Anthony Fauci will face a contempt of Congress vote in a Senate committee next week after he invoked the Fifth Amendment in a hearing about his handling of the COVID-19 pandemic and the origins of it. Kentucky Senator Rand Paul led the charge to have the now-retired infectious disease expert testify. Fauci declined to answer dozens of questions from senators.
3: Any reasonable person who has followed his unhinged obsession with me would readily come to the same conclusion. Therefore, although it pains me to do so, because of the respect I have for the legislative branch of government and my decades-long record of cooperating with Congress, under the advice of my attorneys, I will invoke my right under the Fifth Amendment of the Constitution to refrain from answering your questions. Thank you.
1: Paul told CBS News he believes Fauci could be prosecuted for not answering questions during the hearing. Chinese-founded Shein, the massive fast fashion online retailer, says its U.S. operations are under the investigation of the Federal Trade Commission. NPR's Alina Selyuk reports the disclosure came as part of Shein's application to list its shares publicly on the Hong Kong Stock Exchange.
4: Shein over the years has faced numerous inquiries in the U.S. and in Europe, often focused on its supply chain and workplace conditions. Last year, for example, Shein told British lawmakers that it had found two cases of child labor at its factories. At the time, Shein was aiming to list its shares in London, which did not work out. Shein also had tried and failed to do an IPO in New York. Now it's going for Hong Kong, and its financial disclosures had to report the new investigation by the U.S. Federal Trade Commission. The FTC confirmed the probe to NPR, but its focus and timing are unclear. Shein says the result could mean significant fines. Alina Selyuk, NPR News.
1: Oil prices jumped again, and the Fed's decision to keep interest rates steady sent stocks sliding. This is NPR News. FIFA President Gianni Infantino has set a September 19th deadline for its 211 federations to accept $20 million each as part of his plan to sell stakes in a subsidiary running the World Cup. An investment firm run by President Trump's son-in-law, Jared Kushner's brother, is underwriting the plan. Infantino is an ally of Trump's. The European soccer body opposes the deal. Jared Leto says he has never, never assaulted anyone. That's in response to a BBC documentary in which multiple women accused the actor and musician of doing so. NPR's Chloe Veltman reports.
5: In the documentary, Jared Leto, Hollywood's Dark Secret, four women accused the 54-year-old of sexual assault or misconduct. One woman says the actor assaulted her when she was 17. Another accuses him of statutory rape. The women, whose full names aren't used in the documentary, say these incidents occurred between 2002 and 2016. Leto has been the subject of numerous misconduct allegations over the years, but none of these have led to an arrest or criminal charges. In an emailed statement to NPR via his publicist, Leto said, "I have never sexually assaulted anyone in my entire life. These claims are absolutely and categorically false." Chloe Veltman, NPR News.
1: The nation's world's the first women's professional baseball league in nearly 30 years is about to embark on its inaugural season. The league has four teams, New York, Boston, Los Angeles, and San Francisco. But the 15 regular season games for each club in the playoffs will be played in Springfield, Illinois, where in Springfield hosts one of the earliest paid women's games on September 11th, 1875. It's NPR.
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8: I'm Blake Farmer, and this is Nashville. 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You can always jump in the chat if you want to comment on something we're talking about. Chandler Nicole Sherrill is the Senior Director of Creative at Electric Feel Entertainment. She stayed in the family business as the daughter of the legendary producer and songwriter Billy Sherrill. Welcome to This Is Nashville.
9: Thank you so much for having me, Blake. I'm excited to be here. And I'll clarify really quickly. Dude. My dad is actually, there's two Billy Sherrills spelled exactly the same way who worked together. One was a producer and one was the engineer. So my dad was the engineer.
8: You know
9: Billy
8: what?
9: Sherrill.
8: Let me just correct. This was correct in the script. And as I was doing it this morning, I thought, oh, no, this is the producer. And so he's engineer Billy Sherrill.
9: Engineer Billy Sherrill. And it's very complicated because our families go very, very far back. They did records together. And
8: but not even related.
9: No, not related. We used to say we're kissing cousins, probably somewhere down there.
8: I guess it would be weirder if you were related and they had the exact, although Billy, you know, first name's William too, full disclosure there. All right, well, we're going to get going. Yesterday on this show, we actually wrote a song, or at least a part of a song, live on the air. It's called Pretty Good Is Good Enough.

0: All right, so you get the idea. You
1: incredible.
0: Know, pretty good. Incredible?
1: Incredible.
0: She's clapping. You know, one thing that was not disclosed is that someone in here, and not me, is in a sling. So to be clapping with those hands is incredible. All right, so let me ask, this song's not ready for prime time, but let's say we've recorded a proper demo, not that work tape, I learned the word is, that maybe we had yesterday. What happens next?
1: So next, you are my songwriter. Let's say you are signed to Electric Feel Entertainment, and you would come to me. I wrote this song with Luke, and we're really excited about it. Let's start brainstorming where we can pitch this song.
0: I see. Yes, and I didn't even credit them. That was Luke Dick and Melody Walker doing the heavy lifting there. Okay, so let's say I wrote it with them. I'm your songwriter. They're not.
1: They're not.
0: Is that a problem?
1: Not at all.
0: Really?
1: If anything, I love working with the other publishers, whether actually even just songwriters in general, even if they're not signed. It's a great way for me to get to know the community and, you know, maybe be scouting some new writers. So maybe one of them didn't have a publishing deal and I would be looking at that. But for me, that does not stop or change my pitching process whatsoever.
0: So what does shopping a song look like? And is the word song plugger? Is that what we're talking about?
1: It is. You know, my very, very first job in the business, my title was technically song plugger. It's not used as much anymore.
0: Okay.
1: And I don't really know why. I always liked that title. But it is truly plugging songs. So we would take that song and I would say, okay, this feels like a great fit for Luke Bryan. So my job as your publisher is, how do I get this as close to Luke Bryan as possible? Mm. Is that through his label? Is that through his management? Is that through who is producing his record? Or the king, can I get it directly to Luke Bryan? Which is obviously the main goal.
0: Really? So you're saying that even for you, you don't have a direct line. You're still having to do...
1: Oh, yeah. I mean, and it depends. Obviously, we come into this job in the hopes of creating direct relationships with all of the artists directly, because that's always the easiest way to get them to hear a song, because we have to jump through hoops as well. But we usually start with the label. Like, as a publisher, we keep standing meetings with all of the labels here in town.
0: Because the artist is close with their label.
1: Exactly. And they're busy. You know, they're touring, they're... who knows, filming music videos all over the world. So it is up to us to help them get these songs that are ultimately going to make their project.
0: Yeah. Quick sidetrack here. Yeah. Let's say we write this song. Luke and Melody were not involved. It's just something I did out of the blue, which I think is one of the things people are so enchanted by with songwriting. Like, oh, I could just write something and it becomes something big. What about an unsolicited song? Do publishers even look at that kind of stuff?
1: So we don't a ton anymore. I work a lot with my PRO friends, who you will speak to here next, to talk to them directly about writers that I don't necessarily know about, a young up-and-coming writer. I work with NSAI a lot here in town.
0: So the Songwriters International, like the association,
1: yes,
0: the nonprofit.
1: It's just an easier way for me to get to know people who aren't in, don't have publishing deals and aren't in the system. But music to my ears of what you just said, what we call a 100%er, of somebody writing a song solely by themselves.
0: Oh, tell me why that's attractive.
1: Oh. That is, well, it's more money for everybody.
0: I see.
1: At the end of the day.
0: You see, you haven't already come with a pie that's split three ways.
1: Exactly. And again, your pie was split three ways, which is very standard in Nashville. But again, that publishing then gets split up. So maybe it goes to radio and it makes $1 million. That's immediately split up three ways. So when it's 100%er, all that money is going to you and the publisher.
0: So you're not usually looking at unsolicited songs. However, if it's 100%er, you're saying, well, I'll at least take a gander.
1: The antennas go up. But yeah, that's the best way to get unsolicited songs is through my PRO friends and then people like NSAI. Grant, the internet's amazing. We are on social media. We're looking and seeing things like that. But as far as the days of somebody coming to the doorstep and dropping off a CD or a tape, aren't really happening a ton anymore.
0: And talk to me about the actual publishing split. And we're going to get into that more later this hour. But you know, that's the thing you're looking at is like, how many ways are we splitting this? And is it worth our time? What's the initial kind of split with your publisher?
1: So it kind of depends on what kind of publishing deal that you do. For us, it can be, we normally do what's called a co-publishing deal. So that would be, you're splitting up your percentage of the song 50-50. So 50% of that goes directly to the songwriter and 50% of that comes to us, the publisher. And that's just kind of our, we're betting on you, our business fee, if you will, for signing you, for giving you an advance for signing with our publishing company. Because you may come to us and say, I have no money, but we truly believe in you as a songwriter. And I'm like, okay, I need to give you enough money to live. Maybe I give you $100,000 to, you know, start your career for 3 years of writing songs.
0: Yeah.
1: However that may look. But yeah, so the split as far as like each publishing deal can look a little different. Some for very, very new writers would be what we call like 100% publishing deal, where Electric Feel would collect all of that money until all $100,000 that we gave you is recouped. Then we would split it into what is that co-pub.
0: Oh, I see.
1: Situation.
0: Well, you're not seeing anything from your songs until that's paid
1: back. Until that's paid back.
0: Well, so a couple things I want to circle back to. One, so songwriter, publisher, screenwriter, author, Alice Randall was on the show Monday and talked about how Nashville is a little unique, that like you might have publishing companies that give advances which allow people to be full-time songwriters.
1: Yeah.
0: Is that really unique to Nashville?
1: Well, I would say that Nashville deals do look different than maybe Los Angeles,
0: really?
1: New York, Miami. There's different types of deals. You know, we normally, my company is based in LA. We are newer to the
0: Electric Feel.
1: We are newer to Nashville. We're a little over 2 years old now. And so I've seen a lot of different deals. I come from the commercial country music background of working at independent publishers here. So our deals were more what we would call term-based. So maybe, you know, it is that I'm going to give somebody $40,000 a year for 3 years, and we're going to see where it goes. Let's say at the end of that deal, we're $120,000 in the hole. We haven't really had a ton of success. We're going to part ways. Now,
0: and the money has to get paid back?
1: Well, it depends on the type of deal. In Nashville, we are really the only city who does deals like that where it doesn't necessarily have to get paid back.
0: Really? That you're not basically in debt to your publisher.
1: Debt. Now, we own those copyrights of from when you were writing with us. So I'm going to continue pitching those songs in hopes of eventually making that $120,000 back. But it's very much so, I call it, it's a very songwriter friendly deal, in the sense of sometimes it's not the best fit. It's not the right champion. And you would just be sitting at our company, you know, and maybe you're not inspired to really write songs. I'm not super inspired to pitch your songs because it just isn't working. Sorry. But Coastal, it's not that way. It is what's called a recoupment-based style deal, and you have to stay in that deal till $120,000 is recouped before you can move on to a new deal.
0: I'm Blake Farmer. This is Nashville Today. We're kind of following the money, as you can hear, how a song turns into a paycheck. Chandler Nicole Sherrill is with Electric Feel Entertainment, one of the many publishing companies in this town, though hers is based in L.A. So talk to me about what it means to be signed to signing a publishing deal.
1: Yeah. So signing a publishing deal, I always say a songwriter is going to get to a certain point in their career where they're going to start having activity, or they're going to, your PRO contact is going to call me and say, hey, I've got somebody really special. I think we need to take this to the next level.
0: Why does a PRO, so this is the BMI, ASCAP, CSAC, performing rights organizations, why would they know about it first? I got the sense that the publisher was closer to the artist, or the songwriter rather.
1: They actually see, they have the true like 10,000 foot view, because they are constantly, as our publishers, we are out, we are at songwriter rounds, we are on the internet searching to see if we find things on our own. But Lydia is such a great example of, she sends me things. I've worked with her for years and we've signed people together that I did not know who these people were, but she said, we have found this kid. Maybe it was somebody who just graduated from Belmont here in Nashville. And she says, they're really special. I'm going to send you some songs. I want you to do a meeting. I then do that meeting with them and I say, okay, yes, you're ready for the next level. You're a great songwriter. Let's take it to the next level and make you a hit songwriter. And I'm going to help enhance your calendar, your booking, your pitching ability. I'm going to be able to.
0: You can say, let's get you in a room with Luke Dick and Melody Walker, see what happens.
1: Exactly.
0: So that is your role as the publisher, to sort of, is that developing a songwriter? What is it?
1: Yes, it is. And that's a great point, because there's obviously a lot of different songwriters. You've had incredible huge hit making songwriters on this week, but a lot of times we're signing what I would call developing songwriters. And it truly is a development. We're taking it from square one where they're at. Maybe they're just writing with their friends or only writing alone. And I'm like, okay, I want to get you in the room with Luke Dick because I think sonically, creatively, idea wise, melody wise, you guys are really going to hit it off. And, you know, I may know this particular artist that's looking for songs that I think are going to be in your vein. That's your best chance of getting it. Y'all are going to create something super special together. That then grows their network.
0: I see.
1: And it spirals from there.
0: So that is also explains why this industry is so network heavy. It's like
1: you
0: really need to know the people. And I guess it's why people move here.
1: Yeah.
0: Like you wouldn't have to.
1: No, you don't have to, but I say it will move a lot quicker if you do.
0: I see.
1: Yeah.
0: Talk to me about the process of registering a song. Like you write this song, you got a demo. Is that something you're doing with your publisher?
1: Yes. So, and that is, again, the beauty of the publisher. You're not having to do this independently. Say you don't have a publisher, you're going to have to go register each of your songs directly with your PRO.
0: Okay.
1: Which is done every day, all the time. The publisher acts as your business for you. So for us, as my songwriters turn in songs with title, date of creation, some sort of audio attachment, lyrics, and a split that the writers have agreed upon in the room. In Nashville, again, most of the time it's an even split. So if there's three people, it's split up three ways.
0: So this is this, and in fact, there was a conversation briefly about it after the show yesterday. It's like, okay, somebody want to do a split sheet. Is that a thing that happens in Nashville? People
1: document
0: it?
1: I document everything as it comes in. Like I keep an
0: Excel. Why is that? Why is that important?
1: Well, because which we may get into later, if you ever get into any sort of a lawsuit or if there is a writer who questions, oh, I was actually on that right, but I have documentation with the lyric, the calendar, everything from that day of, and I'm like, actually, you weren't on this, but maybe it was an idea that was created in a session prior to this, and one of the writers brought it in. I need to make sure that that idea, if there was somebody else on there, they're getting proper credit for that. So it's a lot of, my job is to make sure everybody is compensated fairly.
0: I see.
1: And registering those songs, I'm somebody who I like to stay on top of it. I turn things in weekly to our administrative partner. We work with Sony ATV here in town for administration. And they have an entire admin department who is registering those songs for us to our PRO to, you know, the MLC, Harry Fox, all of those things.
0: All right. Our time's growing short, but the writing room itself and this sort of split sheet suggests there are different expertise in the room.
1: Mm-hmm.
0: Like what are the roles in a writing room?
1: Oh, such a great question. So I would say most people's ideal writing room would be an artist who you are writing for, because that's the easiest way to get a song cut.
0: You want
1: cut.
0: The artist in there because it's like, this will most likely be on the record if they're a writer.
1: Absolutely.
0: Got
1: your chances
0: it.
1: Are
0: like,
1: 10 times
0: let's get Miranda
1: higher.
0: Lambert in the room. We're golden.
1: Exactly.
0: Okay.
1: Luke is going to say, I want Miranda here. Then you're going to have what I call a top liner or a lyric expert in that room. You know, top liner's really good with melody. Anybody who's really going to be able to bring out creative melody and then a good with lyric, that's going to be able to maybe help an artist articulate something that they don't necessarily have the cleverest way.
0: Are those usually two different people, like a lyric person and is top line the melody? That's what you're saying?
1: Top line is melody, but most top liners are pretty good with lyrics as well. So again, from a publisher standpoint, I'm trying to keep the room as small as possible. But then we also love
0: you
1: to
0: I
1: don't want 10 people in there if I can help it. And then we usually like to have a track guy or a producer in the room. So we are getting a demo finished product beyond a work tape.
0: Oh, you're recording it then. So you have a demo coming out of the room. Maybe.
1: So I, as the publisher, am getting that at the end of the day. And I can immediately say, oh, I'm pitching this. Say Miranda Lambert isn't on the song and it's just Luke Dick writing a great song with another producer, I'm going to say, oh, this feels great for Miranda Lambert. I'm going to send it directly to her right now because I have the finished product.
0: And you're like hot off the press right here.
1: Exactly.
0: Well, this this is our time. And boy, there's more to talk about. But fortunately, we've got more folks coming in the room. Chandler, Nicole, Cheryl of Electric Feel Entertainment, thank you so much for helping us demystify the role of the publisher.
1: Thank you for having me.
0: All right, we need to take a break. When we come back, the all-important performing rights organizations, you've heard PRO name dropped over and over. We're going to talk to them. And an artist's perspective on how we monetize the music. Stay with us. This is Nashville.

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2: I'm Blake Farmer, and this is Nashville. We're getting into the nitty-gritty of how a song becomes a hit or something close to it these days. It's songwriting week. Yesterday on the show, we wrote a song. We started today with where you go with a publisher. They do a lot of the work, everything from connecting songwriters with other songwriters to getting a song cut by a major artist to promoting a song to be used in a movie or TV series. And I'd wager most of us have also heard of BMI, ASCAP, CSEC, but we just don't know really where they fit in the process. 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Welcome.
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2: 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Welcome.
4: 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Excited to be here.
2: 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So, Lydia, how does a PRO differ from a publishing company? Because we certainly heard you all work closely together.
3: Oh, yes. So, Chandler and I, we've been friends for 10 years, kind of a long time.
2: Small town.
3: Oh, yeah. So, we find the songwriters and try to get them connected with publishers. At CSAC, we try to be more of like a, we're a smaller company. We're not as big at ASCAP or as BMI. And that is by design. We like to be like a more boutique, hands-on experience.
2: But you're saying you're working directly with the songwriter, maybe before they have a publishing deal.
3: Yes.
2: Really?
3: A lot of times we have writers that are like, you don't stay at your PRO. Like the PRO you sign up with isn't necessarily the PRO that you're going to stay with for your entire career.
2: Really?
3: So sometimes I'm working with someone like Olivia being a great example. She's been at CSAC. That's her only PRO that she's been at the whole time. Great choice.
2: Great choice.
3: Great choice. Thank you. But we also will work with people who have maybe been at ASCAP, have maybe been at BMI for a couple of years. And like, sometimes I just want to change it up.
2: I see. See, because you're working with different people who, you know, if they like you, they might work harder for you.
3: Yeah. Well, and writers ask all the time, like, what PRO should I pick? And the answer is the place that answers the phone.
2: I see.
3: If you have someone that is going to pick up the phone when you call, respond to your text messages, respond to your emails, that's where you should go. Because at the end of the day, what we're doing is paying them.
2: I see. Well, so this song we wrote on the show yesterday actually had a songwriter friend of mine jokingly text and was like, well, who'd you sign up with, ASCAP or BMI? Didn't mention CSAC. But Olivia, like...
3: That's because you have to be invited.
2: You have to be invited. Really?
3: Yeah. It's true. I know people there.
2: It's
3: exclusive. I could get you an invite.
2: But Olivia, when you got to town, were you like, okay, CSAC's my... Like, how do you even make that decision?
4: I actually found CSAC before I moved to town.
2: Yeah.
4: I was in Denver recording some music, and the producer I was working with was kind of giving me some pointers on the industry. I was college age.
2: Yeah.
4: And he mentioned that he was with CSAC, and he mentioned the exclusivity. So, of course, you know, I want to be part of the club, but also thinking that it would be more boutique. Someone would answer the phone. When I started making trips out to Nashville, I connected with CSAC then.
2: What was your understanding of the role of the PRO?
4: Money.
2: Tied to money. Yeah. The checks come from your PRO, correct? Mm-hmm. That's who's paying you.
4: Yeah. Direct deposit these days.
2: Well, yes, the figurative check. So, Lydia, the PROs are on the side of things that make sure artists and songwriters get paid. But how do you do that?
3: Great question. So I kind of want to use yesterday as an example.
2: Okay.
3: So let's say for this example, you're a CSAC writer.
2: Okay.
3: We're going to put Luke at BMI. We're going to put Melody at ASCAP. Each PRO is only responsible for paying their writer. So if that song that you all write, Let's say Miranda Lambert cuts it. It goes to the radio stations. It's making money. That radio station needs to have a license with all three PROs to pay each writer.
2: Would radio stations have a license with all three?
3: Legally, they are supposed to.
2: I see.
3: Because if, let's say a station only has a license for ASCAP and BMI, ASCAP is going to collect, BMI is going to collect, but what about my CSEC writer?
2: I see.
3: He didn't get to make any money, so that's why a radio station needs to have a license with all three.
2: I see. So what are some of the ways that the creative people who are part of the process get paid? And what I mean is, like, these words, live, mechanicals, like, what is all that stuff?
3: So we don't do mechanicals. Mechanicals would be like a physical reproduction of the song. So if someone's buying a vinyl, a CD, a cassette tape, but then this part's a little confusing. There's also a mechanical royalty from streaming, because when you play something on Spotify or Apple, it like briefly reproduces that song.
2: Oh, I see. Well, so and also you've sort of sidestepped any physical copy, so I could see why you would.
3: But it's also, there's another side of the copyright law. It is also a live performance.
2: Oh. Because so it's almost like a broadcast directly to you.
3: But it's also tricky because then you think, oh my gosh, streaming must be paying these people so much money.
2: Right.
3: No.
4: No.
2: Right. Every time we hear those numbers, people are like shocked.
3: Yeah.
2: Right?
3: Yeah. Yeah.
2: But you, so are you all involved in streaming?
3: Yes. So there's a blanket license that you would purchase through the PROs. So CSEC, ASCAP, BMI. Again, you need all three to be, let's say, compliant. Like in order to play every song that exists, you need to have a license with all PROs. Bob Dylan's a really good example. He's been a CSAC affiliate for a really long time. So if you're a radio station that's playing Bob Dylan, but you only have an ASCAP and a BMI license,
2: oh,
3: guess what? You're going to get sued.
2: I see.
3: Not by me.
2: There's another too part. Nice for that. let's listen to a song. So Olivia, you had a song recorded by Reba McEntire a few years ago called 7 Minutes in Heaven. Let's use it as a bit of an example how PROs work after we take a little listen.

0: I had to wait for the hook anyway, you know.
1: I really appreciate that.
0: Well, it was taking a little long, but you know what? We just got to wait for it. 7 minutes is coming.
1: You're a songwriter, you know?
0: Oh, wow. Am I? Yeah, you get one song in me, split three ways, and that's, yeah, I'm a songwriter now. First of all, here's a question that just got played on the radio. Mm-hmm. You would think I would know how this works, mm-hmm. but I really don't in public radio. Somebody get paid for that?
1: Yeah. So there's a blanket license.
0: And for public radio.
1: Yes. So we use, right. We're tracking the data. So when a song gets registered with us, there's a code that's assigned to the song. This is a 30,000 foot view.
0: It's helping.
1: And it follows that song throughout its life. And when we know that a station has a license, we get that data from the station that, oh, this is what was played.
0: But how do you know that was played? Do you know? Okay. Yeah.
1: No, I don't.
0: I don't either. Well, that's a question that we ourselves are going to have to answer. Olivia, here's my question for you. You know, I'm sure it was a big deal. Reba McEntire records a song. But I understand that it didn't translate into this sort of big time, you know, payday. Can you kind of walk us through why that sort of thing happens, and which probably surprises people who just watch the industry from afar?
2: Yeah. Thanks for rubbing it in, Blake. No. It's true, though. It's a huge career accomplishment,
0: right.
2: Bucket list. It's a big resume thing. I got to eat a fried bologna slider with Reba. You know, life is good. Life is good. But because the song wasn't released as a radio single, it wasn't getting those spins that would generate a ton of the income that I would be getting.
0: Wait,
2: from
0: so
2: Seaside.
0: Radio is a big revenue driver for a songwriter?
2: It still is. Terrestrial radio, satellite radio.
1: Oh, yeah. It's still the number one thing that our songwriters make money on.
0: Radio. I mean, I think that's an eye-opener for a lot of people. So, all right, then where does revenue come from if it's not a radio single?
2: For that song in particular, she performed it live on The Voice. So there was some accompanying performance revenue for that. There will be some mechanicals because it was a companion CD to a book. People are actually showing up and buying it, particularly in her demographic. And it'll get played on the radio. It's just not, doesn't have the campaign behind it that a true single would.
0: Well, talk to me about the campaign. It's something, frankly, prepping for this week, I'm understanding a little more that, like, the labels, the industry can almost make the song big and, so if it's not on the radio, it's not one of those? Is that the idea here?
2: Pretty much. And a lot of that's murky to me as well. But a label can put resources behind a song to make it go up the charts quicker. Yeah.
0: If you're just joining us, I'm Blake Farmer. This is Nashville. We're talking about the nuts and bolts of how we monetize music in this town with Lydia Schultz Cahill of CSAC and songwriter, singer-songwriter Olivia Rudine, also of CSAC, a real believer. All right, so Lydia, you kind of helped us understand how the performance rights organizations are different, but do you also work together?
1: Yeah. We work together in the sense, one of the biggest things that we do is celebrate songwriters. I think you all talked about it yesterday. Or you talked about it with Alice. The getting a number one is like, truly, it's like the top of the mountain, the biggest thing. Like everyone wants to be number one.
0: Right.
1: What's better?
0: Well, and besides feeling great about it,

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2: So you're saying a slow rise up the charts helps you because it means it's spinning on radio stations longer.
1: Yes. And not to add too many other layers to this, but like the time of day that it's played, like think about audience impressions and like how many people are tuned in listening to the songs. Like how many people are listening to the radio at 8 a.m. during rush hour versus 2 a.m.?
2: Talk to me. This is kind of this separate piece, but I guess I'm trying to understand how the PROs are involved. TV and film sync is something a lot of songwriters, you know, maybe don't consider as their primary path or used to not. Olivia, how did you get into that world?
3: Sort of by accident. There were people I was collaborating with that had relationships there, and the music I was writing was just conducive to certain projects they were on. And it really is an amazing source of income. You get an initial fee for the sync, and then you get...
2: Because they're saying we're licensing your music? Is that the wording?
3: Yes.
2: And then is CSAC involved with that?
3: Yes, CSAC is going to pay you on the back end after it's been broadcast.
2: Because that's what you're concerned about, is that it's going over the air. That's when CSAC...
1: Yeah, and typically if it was like a TV show, Netflix, something of that nature, there will be a cue sheet. And so the cue sheets will be submitted to us, and that is how we'll then track when that song is played in whatever show, TV, what have you.
2: And streaming, so we're talking just audio here. Like, how has that changed your business?
1: Infinitely.
2: That's what I kind of figured. It's everything now, right?
1: Oh, everything. And it's amazing on one hand because you have access to everything.
2: Yeah.
1: Like there are people discovering songs that they would not have normally discovered. So you have, for the artists, there are these fans that maybe wouldn't have existed. But at the same time, it is, whew.
2: Yeah, Olivia, talk about that. Like, I mean, even in your 10 years, would that have changed enough where it's like, okay, the business of songwriting changed because of streaming?
3: Definitely. I came in at a time when it still was kind of a thing that you could, you know, get a song on, you know, an album cut and make some money from it. And it's changed drastically since then.
2: They're not selling the physical copy.
3: Yeah. I'll talk to older writers in sessions and they, you know, their track 18 on the Target deluxe edition of Brooks and Dunn got them a house.
1: Oh, yeah.
2: Really?
1: You had a Garth Brooks cut. You were good.
3: Yeah.
2: If you just had a cut, it doesn't need to be a number one.
3: No.
2: It doesn't need to be... your Reba cut would have been great.
3: It would have been.
1: But that goes to the mechanicals. So people were buying the physical copies of the CDs. So you would be making money off of that.
2: Yeah. Wow. The business has clearly changed so much. One last thing, Olivia, and then we're gonna have to jump. It does seem like I'm getting the vibe, even from guests on today's show, that there's so much networking involved in songwriting here in town. Like, what is the main reason that you as a songwriter feel like, I got to get out to that show, I got to get out to this meet and greet? Like, what are you out and about for?
3: I think for me, because I do my own music and also write for other artists, it's twofold. As a songwriter writing with other artists, you want to go hear people that you're excited about. You want to find someone who's on the cusp of success, maybe doesn't have their team together, but if you can get in there early, you might make their record when they do sign a deal. So you're kind of out there scouting people to work with. As an artist and songwriter, also just performing, trying to get heard, and then, you know, meeting folks like Lydia or Chandler and just creating those relationships to maybe write with their writers or just to find other opportunities.
2: Well, Olivia Rudine, Lydia Schultz-Cahill of CSAC, thank you so much for helping us understand the role of the Performing Rights Organization.
1: You're so welcome. Thank you for having us. Thanks, Blake.
2: And on our way out, let's listen to a little bit of The Jacket by Ashley McBride, written by Olivia Rudine here in the room. When we come back, it's going to be all about copyrights. You know, there are only so many notes on the scale, right? And

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1: On the next Fresh Air, renowned classic scholar Emily Wilson has called Christopher Nolan's film The Odyssey abysmally written, with all the narrative and emotional depth of a fireworks display. 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
2: I'm Blake Farmer, and this is Nashville. When you write a song, you've created something potentially valuable. And before it starts making money, you've got to decide who owns what, whether it might step on other songs. Copyrights are critical to how this city monetizes music. And musicologist E. Michael Harrington is one of the foremost experts, teaches copyright law at Berklee College of Music now virtually, used to teach Belmont, works on many court cases, including Ed Sheeran's dispute that we'll talk about. Welcome to This is Nashville.
3: Thank you very much, Blake. It's a pleasure to be here.
2: You know, I usually think of attorneys being the copyright experts. You're a musician, and the more I've thought about it, the more I think it makes sense. But how did you get into copyright law?
3: I got into it probably because I moved to Nashville, and I had the right credentials lawyers were looking for. For example, I have a doctoral degree, so that's good. And I have experience in a lot of styles of music. I'm a composer and music theorist, so I'm familiar with almost everything I can be. And I worked at it hard, and they've viewed me as someone who can analyze the music and explain it to people, like not be over their head.
2: I see. Because you're often, is your role typically going to be as an expert witness in a court case, or is it more like an advisor to, let's say, one of these publishing companies that says, hey, does this song sound a little too much like that song?
3: I do an awful lot of that before the song is released, sometimes before it's even finished recording. They'll think, oh, this, I think we came too close here. This seems too much like that. So I get involved. I call it preemptive. Some people call it proactive. Yeah. So you look at it before it's going to be released. But I do the expert witness court thing as well.
2: I see. And we'll get into a couple of the cases you've worked on. But I want to understand what it takes to get a copyright. And I ask because I heard this story from Liv Lombardi, who's producing today's show, also a songwriter. But like when Liv first started out, would even print out the lyrics, make a little recording, put it in an envelope, send it to their house so it was postmarked, wouldn't open it, so it's documented. Does this kind of thing hold up in court?
3: No, it doesn't.
2: Sorry, Liv.
3: Yeah, it's a lot of people, I did it.
2: Really?
3: You know, I wrote a lot of haiku, and I printed them out and mailed them to myself because that's what you hear. But you own copyright from the moment you create it and fix it in a tangible form, like in print, video of it, a sound recording, then you own it. It has to be original.
2: You don't need the letter piece of it.
3: No, you don't need the postal service to say here's when it came.
2: Right. All right. So does that mean you even really need to copyright a song if you write something?
3: Well, it's copyrighted from the moment of creation, provided it's original and fixed. What you should do, though, is register it with the copyright office.
2: So the word I'm missing there is register. It's already copywritten because you wrote it.
3: Yes.
2: Registering it is a different deal. Why do you register?
3: You register, well, because it then is sort of proof of ownership, proof that you did it. And you can never pursue damages. You couldn't sue over that.
2: If somebody else had something that was very close to what you, maybe a famous musician, you'd have no standing if you didn't register.
3: Correct.
2: Yeah, I see.
3: It has to be.
2: Well, so let's start at the beginning. For listeners who've really never thought about this, and I'm right behind them. but when a songwriter writes this song, it gets recorded. Who actually owns the copyright?
3: Well, there's going to be two copyrights. One will be in the words and music.
2: Okay.
3: But then there's going to be a copyright in the sound recording. That's a different entity.
2: Is that the thing that we call the masters?
3: Yes, the master recording.
2: Yeah. So you're saying it's unlikely that the same entity or person would own the copyright to a song like that?
3: Well, if you sign to a record label, then usually the record label owns the master recording and you own the song, the words and music. Sometimes if you do it yourself person, then you own both.
2: So let's say the Taylor Swift example, which I think probably more people are familiar with, where she re-recorded a bunch, like basically her catalog, because she didn't own the mechanical. Is that
3: correct?
2: The masters, excuse me.
3: Well, but those are both about the same thing. It's the physical recording.
2: So she owned since she wrote or co-wrote the song, she owned the lyrics and the composition.
3: Yes.
2: She didn't own the recordings, so she just re-recorded them.
3: Correct. Yeah, because then she could, you know, own both parts and get revenue from both things that she should.
2: I see. Let's use a couple of high-profile cases that you've worked on as examples in talking about how copyrights might get infringed upon. Mm-hmm. Ed Sheeran had this song, Thinking Out Loud, that Marvin Gaye's estate felt sounded too much like Let's Get It On. Let's listen.

All right, so we're in there with the Marvin Gaye version. The Gaye estate also sued Pharrell, Robin Thicke, and T.I. for the song Blurred Lines, claiming copyright infringement on Marvin Gaye's Got to Give It Up. Let's listen back to those back to back.

0: All right, so cowbell in both or something. But let's break these two cases down, though.
1: Sure.
0: So both brought to court by the gay estate, different outcomes and verdicts. But I wonder what they show us about how songwriters maybe should approach both protecting and differentiating their work.
1: Well, both songs are not infringements in my mind. I mean, the gay case,
0: they're both Marvin Gaye's estate. Right.
1: The Blurred Lines case, there was no melody in common. No,
0: this groove thing.
1: Yeah, it was a groove, but that's not subject to copyright.
0: Is that right?
1: Right. That's just the style. It's like if you have this kind of four-string bass in the drummer and guitar, keyboards, cowbell, if you have partying sounds in the background, people having a good time, so what? Other people have done that.
0: Right.
1: But you didn't have a melody. You didn't have anything you could really say, oh, that's it. You strip it out of the recording and look at what the elements are, and there was nothing in common.
0: Mm.
1: So there were things that technically went crazy in the case, I think. Testimony was unusual.
0: Okay. But that's your read on the case,
1: right,
0: that like
1: mm-hmm.
0: the groove should not have been.
1: Oh,
0: there was some sort of settlement. Am I making that up?
1: No, there was a decision that went against them.
0: Okay, a decision against
1: them. It's a mess.
0: All right. Well, so I don't know. Does that tell you that in the future, be careful on the groove, even if you disagree that it can be copywritten?
1: I say no. I think don't worry about the sound, because things have to sound similar. If it's like a Motown type ensemble, the bass player, drummer, guitar, if it sounds like it's Motown, if it's fiddle and mandolin and banjo, it's going to sound that way. If it's a bunch of bagpipes, it's going to sound that way.
0: Yeah. Well, what about the Ed Sheeran case?
1: The Ed Sheeran case, what both songs shared were the same bass line. Is 1, 3, 4, 5. This, the notes of the scale. Very common. If you think of the song by Louis Armstrong, "Oh, When the Saints Go Marching
0: In."
1: That's the bass line. Slower in a bass line, and that's what that song is.
0: Right.
1: And there are hundreds, literally hundreds of songs with that chord progression, with that bass line.
0: Right. Well, then how do you say that's a copyright infringement?
1: Well, you have to be, they're going to try to convince you because you play them in the same key. One time Ed Sheeran did something that's fun and creative. He was playing his own song, and then he broke into the Marvin Gaye.
0: Oh, I see.
1: Just because they fit. It's right. The same four notes.
0: Which is what people come to live concerts for. It's like, oh, they did a little mashup.
1: And so the Marvin Gaye side thought, oh, boy, you certainly admit it.
0: Oh, you're sort of, by doing that, you're saying, oh, you know that this sounds like
1: right,
0: that song.
1: Right.
0: I see.
1: Mm-hmm.
0: I'm Blake Farmer. This is Nashville. Dr. E. Michael Harrington is a musicologist, copyright expert, helping us understand the legalese of monetizing the music of our city. How do cover songs work copyright-wise? I'm thinking of, Luke Combs having this hit with Tracy Chapman's Fast Car.
1: Mm-hmm.
0: Does he have a copyright of that?
1: No, she does. In the copyright law, you have these six rights given to you. Four of them are pretty important to everyone. But anyway, one of the rights you have is someone can make a cover that, that's a derivative work. I'm taking your song, making my version of it. That would be prohibited normally, but there's a Section 115 of the copyright law that says you have the right to make a cover, provided you don't change the fundamental basic melody or fundamental character of the words. But anyone can...
0: Permission? Do you need permission?
1: No, you don't.
0: Is that right?
1: So what we do is we take that right away from the creator, because we say, the government, we'd rather have hundreds of versions or thousands of versions than just one version. So we take the right away from the songwriter.
0: It's so surprising, I would think, to people, because I've often wondered, why can you cover a song in a live concert without, asking for permission? It seems like you have to ask for permission for a lot of things.
1: Right. Well, live is a different animal.
0: Got it.
1: You don't worry about too many things. You could be doing all kinds of havoc. Once it's recorded and distributed.
0: But even the recording, you don't need permission.
1: No.
0: You just have to make sure that the performing rights organization are paying the right people.
1: Yes. Yeah.
0: Mm-hmm. I wonder if you could help us understand, I know you've worked on some complex cases. What's maybe like the most complex copyright dispute like this that you've had to untangle?
1: "We Shall Overcome" was fairly
0: complicated. So we're talking like a folk song. "We Shall Overcome."
1: Right. Mm-hmm.
0: What was the challenge?
1: Well, the publisher said they owned it, meaning they had added some material to something in the public domain that was so original that that means they should own the copyright. Because if it's public domain, anyone can do it. And people had just let it be and say, okay, I guess you own it.
0: I see. But we're talking about like when Pete Seeger was doing this?
1: Oh, yeah. It goes back. The melody goes back to the 1700s. Right. I found it.
0: But you're saying that people who had recorded a version said, we changed it enough, we should have a copyright.
1: Right. They added
0: they
1: new
0: claimed
1: words.
0: One anyway.
1: Right. New
0: Got
1: words
0: it.
1: And things like that. Might change chords or something.
0: So you all discovered what? Is this the one where at least the first verse is public domain?
1: We had the first and fifth verse of the same thing. So, yeah, we got that passed and taken care of. We won that one. And then later on, we got the entire thing freed. We freed it from copyright.
0: You know, I wonder if you, as we're closing up here, could help us understand, you know, like songwriters in Nashville, what should they be leery of when it comes to copyright infringement, either for their own work or trying to differentiate?
1: I think you should think almost exclusively of what you want to do, what the melody you're doing, the chords and the words. Just write it. Don't hesitate. Say, oh, that last measure, that's too much like something.
0: Really? Don't,
1: yeah, don't
0: bother with that.
1: No.
0: Why?
1: Create the thing first. Then you can look at it. Because, if you're... Also, people don't understand what does it mean to infringe. If it's three notes in common, did you infringe? Doubtful. If it's 20 notes in a row, it still might not be infringing. It depends on how original and creative they are.
0: And are you saying that because you think that's what an artist should do?
1: Mm-hmm.
0: Why?
1: Because it's a wonderful process. Just do it. And you can look at it later. And you can always change it if you felt, it's not going to work, I'm going to be in trouble.
0: But I imagine there are people who just feel like, oh, no, this is too much. I've got to sound different.
1: Well, go ahead. I mean, that's okay to sound original. Original always wins. That's a great idea. But don't worry that you're not original enough. Because if it's too original, there's too much new information, the public probably won't like it.
0: You know? I hadn't even thought of this, that you need something to sound familiar. Otherwise, it sounds like... it's not something they want to listen to.
1: That's right.
0: Well, Dr. E. Michael Harrington, a musicologist and professor at Berklee School of Music, expert witness in copyright cases involving songwriting, thank you so much for helping us understand to a degree this part of how we monetize our music.
1: Oh, thank you. It's quite a subject.
0: Well, thank you for tuning in this hour and all week for Songwriting Week. This is Nashville, is a production of Nashville Public Radio. 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The result was pretty good. 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You decide. 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Songwriting Week is the brainchild of Tasha A.F. Limley. The masterminds behind our theme music are LaRange and Namir Blade. I guess they've got a copyright. Songwriting Week continues tomorrow. We've got Rivers and Reese Rutherford along with Joy Beth Taylor on to take your questions live on air about songwriting, the craft, the business. 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It's 615-751-2500. 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
5: From WHYY in Philadelphia, this is Fresh Air. I'm Dave Davies. Christopher Nolan's new film, The Odyssey, is a box office hit. But classic scholar Emily Wilson, who translated Homer's poem from the original text, says the film script is abysmally written, lacking in emotional depth and character development. And she adds, there are no sex scenes, and all the food looks horrible.
6: We need to have a protagonist with detailed, believable motivation. So the fact that these desires seem to be stripped from Odysseus, he doesn't seem to want food, doesn't seem to want sex. What does he want?
5: Today, Wilson talks about the joy and challenge of bringing the rich ancient text to life in translation, some ways Homer's stories have been represented over the years, and how she's dealt with internet trolls. First News.
7: Live from NPR News in Washington, I'm Ryland Barton. The U.S. military says it's launching strikes on Iranian targets a day after it thwarted a missile attack on American forces in Jordan. In a statement, U.S. Central Command says, quote, the strikes are a powerful response to yesterday's attempted Iranian attacks on U.S. forces based in the Middle East. The escalation comes after a period of calm and has sent oil prices climbing again. Republicans threatened repercussions after Anthony Fauci repeatedly invoked the Fifth Amendment rather than answer questions during a contentious Senate hearing over COVID-19 today. NPR's Jonathan Lambert has more.
8: Here's basically how Senator Paul summarized it.
9: Publicly, Anthony Fauci promoted the theory that the virus arose naturally, while privately, he was well aware of a mountain of evidence suggesting the virus originated in the lab.
8: Scientists I've spoken with dispute that characterization. They say that the senator is cherry-picking examples from early in the pandemic when there was a lot of confusion and scientists were constantly updating what they were thinking based on new evidence. Now, most virologists think that evidence supports the virus jumping from an animal to a human, not from a lab.
7: NPR's Jonathan Lambert reporting. Todd Blanche's nomination to become attorney general has stalled. Key Republicans have demanded more assurances about the settlement that gave President Trump and members of his family protection from tax audits. The Senate Judiciary Committee had been scheduled to vote tomorrow to advance Blanche's nomination to the floor, but Republican Senators John Cornyn and Tom Tillis have threatened to withhold their support. Attorneys general from 44 states are calling on the administration to crack down on the booming prediction market industry. NPR's Bobby Allen reports.
10: The Trump administration is currently rewriting the federal rules for the prediction market industry. Companies like Kalshi and Polymarket that have thrived in Trump's second term. And Trump officials want them regulated by the federal government as a type of financial investment product, not gambling. But a newly public letter sent by 44 states sends a clear message to regulators in Washington. State officials view prediction markets as having made an end run around state laws and state taxes, especially when it comes to sports betting, which accounts for most of the billions of dollars wagered on Kalshi and Polymarket. But other topics are popular too, like politics and elections. $200 million has already been wagered on the sites ahead of the midterms. Bobby Allen, NPR News.
7: OpenAI's unintended hacking attack of another AI company was more extensive than initially reported. In an update about its investigation, the ChatGPT maker says its rogue program also broke into several publicly available services like code paste websites and screenshot services. The incident took place during a test of OpenAI's models in a supposedly inescapable lab environment, but the program broke out of the so-called sandbox and gained access to the internet. U.S. stocks fell today. This is NPR News. A new U.S. study suggests invasive mold infections can be an underappreciated threat. CDC researchers found about 450 cases in Atlanta area hospitals over 5 years, with a third of patients dying in the hospital. Mold exposure is a recurring problem after natural disasters. Every year, the residents of a Maryland retirement community brings the joy of snail mail to pen pals born in the era of texting. NPR's Lakshmi Singh reports it's helping some baby boomers and Gen Alphas build friendships.
11: 8, 7.
12: Yes.
13: There's nothing like a competitive game of bingo to cement a friendship between two people born at least 60 years apart. Oak Crest Senior Living Center held a meet and greet this summer. Retirees finally met their Kingsville Elementary School pen pals after months of exchanging handwritten letters with third graders not used to waiting days, let alone weeks, for a conversation to unfold. 76-year-old Diana Lohr unexpectedly found a kindred spirit in her pen pal.
14: She has put a lot of thought into what she's saying and actually put it all together for me.
13: Pen pals bridging a generational divide. Lakshmi Singh, NPR News.
7: The people of St. Mary's in Newfoundland and Labrador can finally breathe easy after the provincial government agreed to get rid of the foul smell of rotten fish that has for years wafted over their tiny community. The source was 110 3,000-gallon tanks of fermented fish sauce left behind by the Atlantic Seafood Sauce Company more than 20 years ago. It's NPR.
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0: This is Fresh Air. I'm Dave Davies. Christopher Nolan's new film, The Odyssey, has earned critical praise and big box office returns. This retelling of the classic story from ancient Greece features plenty of recognized stars, and it's also burnished the reputation of an established star in the world of classical scholarship. That's our guest today, Emily Wilson. In 2017, Wilson published her own translation of The Odyssey, a task that took 6 years to complete and had quite an impact. Wilson was the first woman to translate The Odyssey into English, though that's not the first thing she'd want you to know about her work. Her translation was widely hailed in reviews for its vibrant language and faithfulness to the original Greek text attributed to the poet Homer. Her translation sold thousands of copies and was added to high school and college curricula across the country. Wilson was awarded a prestigious MacArthur Fellowship, and after she followed with the translation of the Iliad, a Guggenheim Fellowship. Christopher Nolan has cited her translation in discussing his approach to the character of Odysseus in his new film. In a review, Wilson called Nolan's film abysmally written and lacking in psychological, emotional, political, and ethical depth, though she said it's still an event to celebrate because it's getting more people into theaters and interested in the classics. Emily Wilson is a professor of classical studies and chair of the classics department at the University of Pennsylvania and the author of several books, including a new one coming out in September. It's a collection of essays introducing readers to the literature of ancient Greece and Rome and the challenges of translation, and exploring some modern themes, such as parallels between the hip-hop of Cardi B and Megan Thee Stallion and the comedies of Aristophanes in 5th-century Athens. The book is titled Crossing the Wine Dark Sea. Emily Wilson, welcome to Fresh Air.
1: Thank you so much for having me. Thank
0: Good
1: you for
0: you.
1: Your zania in having me.
0: Zania, right?
1: Hospitality.
0: I thought we would begin just because a lot of people know something about the Odyssey, but may not have thought about it in a long time. Just give us a quick summary of the plot. What is the story about?
1: The story is set in the aftermath of the mythical Trojan War, and it centers on the mythical Greek hero from Ithaca, Odysseus, and the final sequence of his very long extended journey home. In Greek, there's a word nostos, from which we get nostalgia, a story about a journey home from war. The Odyssey traces the story of how Odysseus escapes from the island of Calypso, a goddess with whom he's been spending the past 7 years, and finally, after many misadventures, makes it back to Ithaca, and after many more misadventures on Ithaca, reunites with his son Telemachus, his wife Penelope, and slaughters the suitors of his wife.
0: Okay, that's a good quick summary. In interviews before Christopher Nolan's film was released, you recommended that people should go and see it. You wrote a pretty tough review. Do you still think people should see it?
1: Absolutely, I think people should see it. I think there's a lot to think about and talk about, and I think it's a good time at the movies. It's a big spectacle. There's a lot to think about, both in terms of what is this film saying about our times and about war, violence, and deception in our times, and also what it's doing with the source material. I do think that it would have been better if Nolan had hired a scriptwriter, because that would have solved a lot of the issues. But I also think the actors are amazing. It's a star-studded cast, and they're doing their absolute best with the script they were given.
0: Right. Actors are amazing, not doing very much with character, right?
1: I mean, the
0: language was pretty tough. You're right. I would be ashamed to have written any part of this script. It's a family-friendly audiovisual spectacle like an elaborate 4th of July fireworks display with about the same level of narrative and emotional depth. You also complain that there are no sex scenes and all the food looks horrible.
1: Yes, I mean, that's the laugh line. But the serious point I was trying to get to with the laugh line about no sex, no food is that I think if we have a quest narrative, whether it's in a poem, as a novel, or a movie, we need to have a protagonist with detailed, believable motivation. He needs to want something. So the fact that these desires seem to be stripped from Odysseus, he doesn't seem to want food, doesn't seem to want sex. What does he want? He wants to assuage his guilt. And that seemed to me rather a thin motivation, especially compared to the rich layered characterization of both Odysseus and the other characters in Homer, but also just compared to a good movie. I would like to have deeper characterization in a film. I would like to care more.
0: By the time I saw the film, I had spent a lot of time preparing for this interview, so my head was into The Odyssey and some of your work. And I found the film disappointing, honestly. And one of the reasons was that the gods and goddesses in The Odyssey are really active creatures. They intervene in human events. They are angry at times and jealous and capricious and compassionate. And they're just kind of missing from this film, aren't they?
1: They're kind of missing. I mean, there's a moment when Zendaya, who's sort of Athena, but maybe not, says to Matt Damon's Odysseus, who's complaining that the gods don't speak in a language that mortals can understand. And Zendaya says, who doesn't understand thunder, fire, a baby's cry? We understand those things. So implicitly, the gods are present. But I felt the film, in some ways, wanted to have it both ways, that there's a noise in the soundtrack, there's thunder, so of course Zeus is there, there's Zeus's law, which is repeatedly invoked, and yet it's also very unclear, are we actually supposed to believe in Zeus and Poseidon, is Calypso a goddess? Is Circe a goddess? I would have liked a little bit more of the divine.
0: Yeah, you get a sense in the poem, and I'd listen to your translation, of a world that was really different, where people felt the gods. They weren't entities that they occasionally prayed to. They were out there all the time, and that was a very different kind of world.
1: Yeah, I mean, I love the alienness of the Homeric poems. I mean, they both have this, in some ways, very familiar narrative about community and family and homecoming, and yet also things that are so alien, such as animal sacrifice, which runs all the way through the Odyssey and the Iliad.
0: Well, we're not here to talk about the movie. I want to talk about this work that you do, which has gotten so much attention and praise. You know, you've been reading ancient Greek for a long, long time. You've been teaching it to students for decades. Using many of the existing translations of the Odyssey, I was surprised until I read your book because I didn't know how many times it had been translated. What made you want to try your own after teaching it for so long?
1: Part of the answer was certainly informed by having taught it in translation as well as lived with the original Greek poem for so long. I felt in my many iterations of teaching the Odyssey and the Iliad in translation, using multiple different 20th and 21st century translations, that there were things I wanted to get across to my students in the classroom that were very difficult to convey using the existing translations. One of those was the fact that the original Odyssey is a poem. It's in regular traditional meter, designed for performance out loud. Most people in antiquity, over many centuries, experienced it as performance poetry, performed by rhapsodes who would learn sections or the whole thing by heart and perform it rhythmically, probably with musical accompaniment. So the lack of meter in most existing 20th and 21st century translations seemed to me a big omission. And I was constantly saying to my students, remember, it's a poem. But then we would read a bit and it didn't sound much like a poem. And then the other thing is that the Homeric poems are also proto-dramatic. They were composed before drama really existed, but they're multivocal. They have these different characters who speak in different voices, have different perspectives. And I felt some of those proto-dramatic qualities, the multivocality, was very often flattened out in existing translations that I'd used with my students.
0: You know, I think you say in your new book at some point that translation is impossible. Translation of poetry is really impossible. Mm-hmm. I mean, I had this realization many decades ago when I was looking at a poem by the Chilean poet Pablo Neruda. Mm-hmm. And I knew enough Spanish to read the Spanish and the English, and it dawned on me that you can't really translate poetry the same way you would translate, you know, a court deposition or a UN speech, because poetry uses language in a very sophisticated way to convey images and emotions and impressions. And if you use those same words in a different language, it's not going to work. You have to kind of absorb the impact and reinvent it, right?
1: Mm-hmm. Yes, poetry is of course, the ultra-mocked kind of language. It's language which draws attention to itself as language. And, of course, different poetic traditions mock language in different ways. So in the archaic period, the Homeric poetry uses dactylic hexameter, which is a regular traditional meter associated with narrative poetry. So in order to create the same effect, I use the meter that's traditional in English, which is iambic pentameter, rather than using free verse or prose, which is what most modern translators do. And then similarly, Homeric poetry is marked by other sound patterns, such as alliteration and assonance. So again, I mean, if you're translating an ad or a court deposition, you may not need to think about the sound effects in quite the same way as I think you do need to think about the sound effects if you're translating a poem, especially one that's designed for oral performance.
0: Wow. So you really put yourself in a difficult position here. You're not only taking these sophisticated ideas and images and stories, trying to put them in English, but you're doing it using meter and iambic pentameter. Mm-hmm. And you also use the same number of lines as the original poem.
1: Yes.
0: How many, 12,000, something like that?
1: Over 12,000, yes. So that was another thing that I thought on reflection about my experience in teaching the Odyssey in many different translations, was that, as you said before, translation is very difficult. There's never a one-to-one equivalent of this word in archaic Greek means exactly the same as this word in contemporary English. So you're always thinking, maybe there are 10 different words I could use there. So the temptation is always to expand on the original, to use three or four words where the original might use only one. But then, of course, you're also betraying something that's essential also to the experience of the original, which is its pacing and the rapidity, the propulsive quality of please tell me more, keep going, is very much part of the experience of Homer in Greek. And I felt was diluted by the verbose quality of quite a lot of existing translations.
0: Hmm. Well, we're going to talk about this a little more. We need to take a break here, though. Let me reintroduce you. We are speaking with Emily Wilson. She's a professor of classical studies at the University of Pennsylvania, who has translated the Iliad and the Odyssey. Her new book of essays is titled Crossing the Wine-Dark Sea. We'll continue our conversation in just a moment. This is Fresh Air.

0: This is Fresh Air, and we're speaking with Emily Wilson, a professor of classical studies at the University of Pennsylvania, who has translated the Iliad and the Odyssey, which have gotten more attention lately with the release of Christopher Nolan's new film, The Odyssey. Wilson has a new collection of essays titled Crossing the Wine Dark Sea. I want to hear some of what you do. And it's interesting, you know, in your book, you note that English translations of the Odyssey date back to 1611, I think,
1: Yes.
0: And continue up. And some of them are very recent within, you know, in the 21st century. So I thought we would take a passage, a familiar passage, maybe have you give us the reading in the original Greek, and then maybe talk about one of the existing translations, and then give us a sense of what you did with your own. So what passage would you like to read to us?
1: So in the book, I discuss at great length the challenges of translating what's called the proem of the Odyssey, which is the first few lines of the poem. So maybe we can focus on that. Andra moi enne per musa, polutropon, hos mala polla plankthe, epe troies hieron toliethron eperse. 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Ton hamathen getha a, thugater dios, epe kai hemin.
0: And that's our guest, classics professor Emily Wilson, reciting the first few lines of the Odyssey in the ancient Greek from memory. Very well done. You know, I've seen you do this a lot on tape. You are a real performer.
1: I love to perform. I love to ham it up. It's fun.
0: Yeah.
1: Yes.
0: Do you picture yourself then like an actor on a stage, or do you picture yourself, I don't know, a couple thousand years ago in a hall doing this before a Greek audience?
1: I mean, I want to try to channel the experience of being a rhapsode. And of course, there's overlap between being the kind of archaic Greek poetry performer who would learn bits of Homer by heart and perform them, and being a translator, that I'm trying to channel the experience of the original and then convey it for new audiences or listeners.
0: All right. Now, those words that you just recited have been translated many, many times in English and other languages, of course, but I'm going to ask you to give us the translation of one that's well known, and then we'll talk about how you translated in your own work.
1: Yeah, so I'll read the Robert Fagel's translation in free verse, because that was, I think, is still a very popular translation. So I think it's worth continuing to talk about, because it's a translation that many people read. Sing to me of the man, muse, the man of twists and turns, driven time and again, of course, once he had plundered the hallowed heights of Troy. Many cities of men he saw and learned their minds. Many pains he suffered, heartsick on the open sea, fighting to save his life and bring his comrades home. But he could not save them from disaster, hard as he strove. The recklessness of their own ways destroyed them all. The blind fools, they devoured the cattle of the sun, and the sun god blotted out the day of their return. Launch out on his story, muse, daughter of Zeus. Start from where you will. Sing for our time, too.
0: And that's Robert Fagel.
1: That's
0: Robert Fagel. Was the translator. A very widely known translation. So what is in there that was added or modified from the Greek?
1: So I think there are lots of very interesting choices, and I'll just pick up on a couple. One is the choice to repeat the word sing, when the original verb in the start of the Odyssey, in contrast to the Iliad, where the verb invoking the muse is sing, aida, in the Odyssey it's tell, it's epo, ennepe. So it starts in a way at a more casual or more ordinary level, as we're building up towards what is in some ways a more domestic story than that of the Iliad. So I think there's something quite striking about choosing to translate a tell verb with a sing verb. So there's a grandiosity to the language. I also think it's interesting how Fagel's very, very often adds in metaphors, idioms, one could say cliches, that are common in contemporary American English that don't correspond to idioms or metaphors in the original. So, for instance, we have twists and turns, time and again, off course, the idea of launching out on the story as if the story is like a boat. But none of those metaphors are there in the original Greek. And of course, there's nothing wrong with adding in a lot of metaphors. It's a friendly gesture to the reader. But I think if you haven't read the original, you may not quite realize how much is Fagel's domesticizing and adding things to bring this ancient poem closer to the assumed metaphors and ways of thinking of his 20th century American readership.
0: Okay, so let's hear what Emily Wilson did when you sat down. You took 6 years creating this translation. This is the opening lines of the poem.
1: Yes, this is the opening lines of the poem. And I should also say that this is a rewrite. This is not exactly the same as my published 2017 version, because I'm actually in the process of doing it all again. So I'm going to do this expanded version.
0: Spoiler, new
1: retranslation. Sorry about the spoiler there. You can cut that out if you want to. It's fine. Tell me about a complicated man, Muse, who was lost so long and fled so far when he had sacked the sacred citadel of Troy, and how he saw and understood so many people and so many places and suffered so much in his heart at sea as he was struggling to save his life and bring his men back home. But even so, despite his efforts, he did not protect them. Poor fools, they died by their own willfulness. They ate the cattle of Hyperion, the sun, who took away their chance of home. Of these events now tell us also, goddess, daughter of Zeus. Begin from anywhere.
0: So one of the things that people have really, really noticed is that you describe Odysseus as a complicated man. Mm-hmm. And there are a few words in the original which don't translate easily, a man of many turns, right? And so translators have done all kinds of things with that. In saying he's complicated, well, I mean, you've thought about this a lot. I know from reading your book, you spent a lot of time going back and forth, but it doesn't tell us exactly in what way he is complicated. And I guess what it's sort of saying is, hang in there. You're going to hear quite a story about this guy.
1: Yes. I mean, I see it in a way as a teaser for the poem to come. It piques your interest because you're not told right away a very definitive thing about Odysseus. So I think it's a very much a choice on the part of the composer of this poem not to use one of the more common epithets for Odysseus, such as polymetis, meaning crafty, or polymekanos, meaning that he's skilled in technological inventions like the wooden horse, but this much more rare epithet, polutropos, which Fagel translates as a man of twists and turns. It suggests a twistiness, a turniness, a layeredness, which applies both to the protagonist and the poem and his journey. And we don't yet know how many disguises or turns will this protagonist take, or what will it look like, what will it sound like in the narrative of the poem.
0: And kind of the many-faceted character of Odysseus, I guess, is one of the things that you really miss in the movie.
1: That's the shame. I mean, I think the movie is doing something in a way very brave by stripping away everything that we expect and, in my case, I certainly feel this way, love about Odysseus in the poem, which is that he's clever and multiple and smart and therefore a fascinating character. Whereas the movie gives us a version of Matt Damon as Odysseus who is not required to be smart. He's just constantly troubled by anxiety about his role in the Trojan horse and the Trojan war.
0: So we're going to take another break here. Let me reintroduce you. We are speaking with Emily Wilson. She's a professor of classical studies at the University of Pennsylvania, who has translated the Iliad and the Odyssey. Her new collection of essays is titled Crossing the Wine Dark Sea. She'll be back to talk more after this short break. I'm Dave Davies, and this is Fresh Air.

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2: 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I talk with him about following in the footsteps of Robert De Niro in Apple TV's adaptation of Cape Fear on the next Morning Edition from NPR News.
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3: This is Fresh Air. I'm Dave Davies. As audiences are still streaming into theaters to see Christopher Nolan's $250 million adaptation of the classic story The Odyssey, we're speaking with University of Pennsylvania classics professor Emily Wilson. Her translation of The Odyssey, completed in 2017, was praised by critics and scholars for bringing the ancient text to life. Nolan cited her translation in discussing his approach to the character of Odysseus in his film. Wilson also translated the Iliad and has written several books. Her latest, a collection of essays about ancient literature, is titled Crossing the Wine Dark Sea. I want to look at some of the specific episodes of The Odyssey and Odysseus's journey and how in the popular imagination they have strayed from the original text. One of them involves the sirens. You want to explain what the sirens are?
4: The sirens in the archaic and classical Greek tradition are always represented in ancient art as kind of bird characters with women's faces. So, and they hint at this idea that there might be divine bird-like creatures who could lure sailors to their doom. So they're goddesses who have this enchanting song. And in the Odyssey, they appear in a very, very short episode, as one of the islands past which Odysseus and his comrades sail. Odysseus blocks his men's ears with wax so that they don't hear the enchanting song and therefore want to go close to the rocks of the sirens and end up as joining the many bones that surround the sirens on their island. But Odysseus himself is eager to hear their song, so he has the men tie him to the mast, which is a very memorable scene in the movie. It's also a very memorable scene in the poem. And they sing a song that seems to entice him with the possibility of hearing everything that happens anywhere on earth. So in a way, they're like being sucked into the internet, but they also promise this possibility of learning more and more and more about his own glory, because they promise also that they know who he is and they know how glorious he was at Troy.
3: Right. So it's what they're saying. It's the content of their song that is alluring.
4: Yes.
3: And a lot of the translations refer to their lips, and birds don't have lips.
4: Birds don't have lips. So I discussed that a little bit in the book, that it was interesting to me to realize that the popular tropes about what is a siren have affected modern translation choices, such that the pre-19th century translators don't do this move of giving the sirens lips, whereas the many of the 20th century translators do that. So this is a suggestion that they are these luscious ladies with their beautiful lips, and that Odysseus is gazing at their lips and presumably also at their bodies, rather than thinking primarily about how is this song going to tempt him with the possibilities of infinite knowledge.
3: Mm-hmm.
4: Sorry,
3: yeah.
4: I was a bit
3: in the Nolan film, it's a little vague. I'm looking at him through the mist. I'm not kind of sure what these creatures are.
4: I mean, they're definitely not birds. They're surrounded by seals. They don't seem to have any clothes on. But I think they're sort of naked seal ladies, but I'm not really sure.
3: Okay.
4: I don't know.
3: One other thing that I think is really striking, and that is When Odysseus finally makes it home, his castle, I guess, is filled with these men who want to marry his wife, Penelope, and they're having banquets in there and drinking his wine and eating, you know, boars that they've slaughtered. And Odysseus, through a lot of trickery, manages to get them in the dining hall without weapons and kills them all mm-hmm. with the help of his son Telemachus and a few others. But there's a second set of killings, and that's the one that's really not in the movie at all, I don't think. Mm-hmm. And no. That says something about kind of, well, the nature of life, then an important part of the poem. Just tell us about that.
4: Yes. So as you say, there's this amazing trick that Odysseus does with the bow, that he's the only one who can string his bow, can shoot through all 12 iron axe heads, thus showing that he can conquer both weapons of bronze and weapons of iron. He can move into this new age. He's the hero who conquers time, and he can also use this weapon to slaughter all the suitors of his wife. Then once all of these, in a way, peer warriors, men, have been slaughtered, Odysseus delegates the final set of killings to his son Telemachus and says that he must hack the life out of the 12 women and one man who have most intimately served the desires of the suitors. So that's the 12 women who have had sex with the suitors and the one man, Melanthius, who's done the most to bring them all this meat and wine. Telemachus then hangs the 12 women with a sailor's rope and then hacks off the hands and feet of Melanthius, who'd been bound up on the ceiling of the palace. So there's a way that this real distinction between the slaughter of the suitors, who are male equals, and the slaughter of these 13 enslaved people, who obviously are unarmed. And it's about claiming back the full ownership and glory and control of the household by destroying those who have that kind of memory of what it was for the house to be claimed by so many other men.
3: Now, this is, by any modern standard, an utterly barbaric act. I mean, these enslaved women who had sex with these men who they really didn't have agency, and to decide that they all must be killed to restore the honor of the house is kind of shocking. What's interesting is that you write that some of the subsequent translators have characterized these women differently in a way that heaps blame on them before their sexual conduct, right? Mm-hmm.
4: Yes, I was surprised to look at that more closely. I think I actually hadn't noticed that in the way that I did after I'd published my translation, and I was thinking about, are there ways that I might have done certain things differently, even without noticing it? So, for instance, before Telemachus does this, I think...
3: That's Odysseus' son. Right?
4: Telemachus, yeah. Odysseus' son, who's killing these 12 women and one enslaved man, a lot of modern translations make Telemachus use sexualized abusive language to the women in that

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1: And so we've got to give him a really good motive, so they must be very bad. And so we've got to add in a recognizable kind of badness, even if that isn't entirely in the text. And then similarly, if we're uncomfortable with enslavement, as of course we are in the modern world, many translators use words like servant or maid to translate words that unambiguously mean enslaved person.
2: I'm going to take another break here. Let me reintroduce you. We are speaking with Emily Wilson, a professor of classical studies at the University of Pennsylvania, who has translated the Iliad and the Odyssey. Wilson has a new collection of essays. It's titled Crossing the Wine Dark Sea. We'll talk more after this break. This is Fresh Air.

0: 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And from BritBox, from the world of Jane Austen and the Other Bennet Sister to the rolling Yorkshire Hills in A Woman of Substance, BritBox is committed to helping viewers find their next escape. 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
1: This is Fresh Air, and we're speaking with Emily Wilson. She's a professor of classical studies at the University of Pennsylvania, who has translated the Iliad and the Odyssey, which has gotten more attention lately with the release of Christopher Nolan's new film. Wilson has a new collection of essays titled Crossing the Wine Dark Sea. Let's talk a little bit about your background. You grew up in England in a family of scholars. Your sister, Bea, is a noted food writer. Tell us a little about your childhood. What kind of kid were you?
2: I was a real nerd, and I'm still a real nerd, as you can probably guess. I mean, I spent so much time of my childhood reading. I was always very shy and introverted. And as you said, my parents were scholars. My dad, A.N. Wilson, is a writer. My mother, Catherine Duncan Jones, was a Shakespeare scholar. So it was assumed that B and I would spend most of our time reading, and we did.
1: Yeah. At age 8, you had what you've described as a turning point in your life. Most of us don't have turning points at age 8, I think, maybe. You were in a play. Tell us about this.
2: Yes, so I went to the local primary school, and the teachers there were getting sick of doing nativity plays every year, so they wanted to mix it up and use their creativity. So they did a kids' adaptation of the Odyssey, and B was Helen of Troy. She was great, and I got to be Athena, and I got to make my own tinfoil helmet, and we got to gouge out the eye of the headmaster who played Polyphemus. He was wonderfully game and let us do it, and it was such fun. And for me, as a very shy child, I realized that there was this wonderful outlet through the world of stories, especially through the world of Greek myth. So it turned me on to the fact that this world of magic existed. And I was the wrong generation for Percy Jackson, but I read all of the kids' adaptations that I could get my hands on. And then eventually I went to a high school where I could learn Latin and Greek. And so my life was made.
1: Right. You know, the New Yorker profile of you kind of suggested that you're from two different worlds, being from England and the United States, and that somehow that connects to your study of the classics, a different world.
2: Yeah, I think it's partly, I mean, just specifically about the fact that when I was studying Homer as an undergraduate, nobody ever said, you must read this or that translation. Translations were very much despised. They were for amateurs. Where if you're a serious classicist, of course, you read the poems in Greek. You read the commentaries, you read the dictionaries, you read the original texts. Whereas once I got to this country, and especially once I started teaching in America, I realized there's so much potential for translations to introduce serious undergraduates to the world of ancient

0: literature studied and read in translation. And therefore, translation actually really matters. So I think the combination of the fact that I didn't go to an American high school, so I wasn't made to read a particular translation of the Odyssey in ninth grade, so I didn't imprint on a particular one. So I didn't think of myself as being iconoclastic. I wasn't destroying something which I loved when I was 16, or my teacher told me was the Homer when I was 16. Mm-hmm. Instead, I'd imprinted on the Greek, but then once I'd been teaching Homer in many different translations for many years, I realized there were things I could convey from the Greek that would actually be useful for English-speaking readers to have available to them in a translation of Homer.
1: You know, in photographs of you, you can see a lot of visible tattoos. Do you want to describe some of them and their meaning?
0: I started getting tattoos very late in life. Once I thought, oh, I've got tenure. Who cares what I look like? It's fine. I can do whatever I like. I have tattoos that primarily represent both my family and also the other elements of my life that I see as absolutely permanent. And I'm never going to not be committed to this, which is my love of ancient literature. So I have, for instance, a spear on one leg and a bow on another for the Iliad and the Odyssey. It's Achilles and Odysseus. I also have horses on one arm for the immortal horses of Achilles, and an octopus on the other arm for the multiplicity of Odysseus. So I tend to think of myself as having an Odyssey side and an Iliad side. I also have a lot of blank space, so I'm working out what else to do.
1: That's interesting. Yeah. You've taken some criticism since you released your translation, and probably more as the film has come out, because there's been this criticism by, you know, some might say traditionalists and kind of right-wing internet contributors. I'm just wondering how that has hit you. You know, one of the criticisms is that your translations kind of don't honor the ancient sounds of the text that people are familiar with. There was one that said, you know, the translation does not read as heroic and ancient like other translation, and that to modernize the text is to suck the ancient life out of it. What do you make of this criticism? How do you respond to it?
0: I mean, I honestly feel that my goal is to do the opposite of that. I think in many ways I'm a very traditionalist translator, including by using traditional meter and trying to get back to elements of the original that I think have been obscured by 20th and 21st century translation norms, translation practices. I also think it's really important to remember that the archaic term heros, from which we get hero, doesn't mean superhero in an mid-20th century American way. It's not about saving Gotham City. It's about characters who are larger than life, who are close to the gods, who do extraordinary things. So I think the idea that either the Odyssey or the Iliad are giving us a sort of simplistic idealization of their protagonists is a real misreading and doing it in some ways disrespectful or dishonoring to the original poems, which are so much more truthful than they would be if they were these sort of very moralistic, didactic tales that some people on the internet seem to think they are. I also think quite a lot of these people on the internet may not actually have read the Odyssey very closely or at all. Who knows?
1: You know, there's this whole new current in American culture, particularly among young men, maybe young white men, of embracing some image of masculinity that they say is rooted in, you know, a traditional view, maybe exemplified by some of the heroes of the classics. And they seem to object to you in some way for violating this. Are those the complaints you're getting? What have you been hearing from these folks?
0: I mean, I don't think most of these people are very serious students of Homer or students of ancient history. I think these are people who, from what I can tell, are people who want to construct some kind of narrative to justify prejudices that they are very much attached to. I wish that some of them would like to just have a face-to-face conversation with me rather than spamming me with emails. I mean, I also get so many lovely, lovely emails from strangers all the time. I mean, in fact, I've got far more recently with the new attention to the Odyssey and the Iliad in the wake of this spectacular Hollywood film. So I actually don't want the discourse to be framed in terms of it's all just about hatred and partisanship. I think it's actually, there's a lot of it that's not about that. A lot of the story here is that there really are new readers, new audiences coming to Homer and ancient literature. And also, I mean, some of my favorites are people who've read the Odyssey or the Iliad years ago or been forced through it in school and then come back to it and realize there is so much more in this poem than I realized when I read it when I was 16.
1: On your website, there's a place to send emails if you want to book an interview or a speaking engagement, another one if you want to offer praise. And then one is titled simply Misogynistic Trolls. And there's a notice there that says, please know that I reserve the right to share your message in presentations and on platforms such as Blue Sky Substack and in articles I write. If I use your work, I will be sure to credit you for your remarks with your full name and contact email. All threatening messages are reported to the appropriate law enforcement agencies. What's been the impact on your life?
0: I mean, I took my contact details down from my pen website. I've made myself a little harder to find, though I don't want to be invisible. My name is not No Man. I want to actually be able to be out in the world and speak about things I care about with people who are engaged and want to talk to me. I mean, I mostly just remind myself that this is a tiny pocket of the world. Most people are decent and well-intentioned. And I also, When I was a child, I learned by heart Kipling's poem, If you can keep your head when all about you are losing theirs and blaming it on you, if you can trust yourself when all men doubt you, but make allowance for their doubting too. I can do the whole thing, but I'm not going to waste your time with the whole thing. But it ends up with the idea that if you can do all of that, if you can put things in perspective, you'll be a man, my son. And so I just think, I'm the bigger man here.
1: Okay. We need to take another break here. Let me reintroduce you. We are speaking with Emily Wilson, a professor of classical studies at the University of Pennsylvania, who has translated the Iliad and the Odyssey. Our new collection of essays is Crossing the Wine Dark Sea. We'll talk more after this break. 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
5: Hi, I'm Scott Sprouse, and I'm from Hendersonville. When I think of quintessential Nashville, I think about how easy it is to connect with folks, whether you're waiting in line at the grocery store, at the bank, or sitting at a park, or waiting for a show to start. I'm a native Nashvillian, but I'm so proud of how easy it is for my hometown to become newcomers' hometown, too.
1: This is Fresh Air. We're speaking with Emily Wilson, a professor of classical studies at the University of Pennsylvania, who's translated the Iliad and the Odyssey, which have gotten more attention lately with the release of Christopher Nolan's new film. Wilson has a new collection of essays titled Crossing the Wine Dark Sea. You know, when people describe you, often the first thing they mention is that you're the first woman to have translated the Odyssey into English. It was one of the first things I mentioned. But I think I read that when you got the publishing contract to do this translation, that was, you didn't even know that you would have been the first woman to translate it into English. Was that news?
0: Yes, that was news to me. I mean, I hadn't even thought about the fact that all of the translations I'd used in the classroom before were by men. I mean, that wasn't actually part of my motivation at all. I mean, I've already talked about my motivation in terms of poetics and in terms of pacing and in terms of the proto-dramatic vividness of the poem. It wasn't that I wanted to, I thought, you know, Homer hasn't got enough girl cooties on it, let me get, you know, that, which I think is sometimes the online discourse seems to be some version of that. Or some version also of, I mean, it can be, let's celebrate her for being a girl, which I think either one of those is actually a little bit misleading about my actual work.
1: Right. I think having listened to it, I get that. How do you react when people call it a feminist translation of the Odyssey?
0: I think it's very limiting in terms of women's work and also in terms of feminism. If you think anything a woman does is inherently feminist. I also think it's misleading about the fact that, of course, there were many, many female classicists, many female Homerists. There were also many female translators of Homer into other languages. There was one by a French woman called Anne Dacier from centuries ago into French prose. So I think it's this blinkered idea both about gender and about the idea that the English-speaking world is the only thing that exists. I mean, I certainly don't approach the task of translation with the assumption that all female characters will be presented as ridiculous. But I don't think that's actually feminism. I think feminism actually needs to be a bit more than that if there's going to be a feminist intervention. I do approach the task of translating Homer with the idea that these poems are really good, and they're really good at characterizing all of the characters, including female characters, including enslaved characters, that we really do get these richly realized, distinct points of view. But again, that's not actually about feminism.
1: Mm. You know, when I started preparing for this interview, I read a lot about you. I read things you'd written. I listened to podcasts and interviews of yours, and then I decided, wait a minute, there's an audiobook of this translation. And so I started listening at the very beginning. I listened to almost all of it and really enjoyed it. How would you recommend people who want to engage with your work? Read it, listen to the audiobook, both?
0: I love that you listen to the audiobook. So the audiobook of my Odyssey is done by Claire Danes, and the audiobook of my Iliad is done by Audra McDonald. I think they both did amazing jobs. Homer, as we've said already, was usually experienced in antiquity in oral performance. So there's something very authentic about listening to an audiobook of Homer. But also, I think it's fine to read it however you prefer. Read it on your phone, on your Kindle, if you want to, or get the paperback, and then you could underline things if there are passages that you like or don't like. I also love that I very often hear from people who are forming little book clubs and reading it out loud with their friends or with their partners or reading it out loud to their children. I think it's really fun to be for readers to also be actively engaged with these poems, and that readers can do what I always love doing whenever I get to read a little bit, of put on funny voices. And I think people should both read it in whatever form works for you and have fun with it.
1: You spent 6 years translating the Odyssey, similar time translating the Iliad, mm-hmm. and now you want to do it again?
0: Yes, I'm addicted, yes.
1: Why? I mean, were there things that you felt you got wrong or you needed to enhance, or I don't know?
0: So, I mean, as we said a few minutes ago, I was very keen to try to replicate something like the experience of the rapidity of Homeric poetry in both my Odyssey and Iliad translation. So with my 2017 Odyssey translation, I confined myself to the same number of lines as the original, which I liked in terms of how it conveys the speed of the original poem. But I also was constantly feeling if I just had one or two more syllables, I could do more with that phrase or that word. With the Iliad translation, I gave up on the line-for-line constraint, so I use a few more lines than the original has, and I felt it worked better. I felt it enabled me to use more polysyllabic words than I could with the original Odyssey translation. I was always forced to, whenever possible, use a monosyllable, because otherwise the line count won't work out, especially because I was
1: it's
0: using...
1: It's remarkable that you could pull that off to me.
0: I mean, it was a fun challenge. I mean, it was not just the fun of engaging with Homer all the time, every day, but also that fun language challenge, which translation is fascinating in itself because it's this constant puzzle about how can you do the impossible with two languages. So with my new translation of the Odyssey, I'm redoing the whole thing to match the approach of my Iliad. I'm prioritizing many of the same things as I do in my existing Odyssey translation: metricality, multivocality, the directness, the emotional impact, all of that. But I also am using more lines, therefore longer words sometimes. And that also means that I can do more with the repetitions of the original. And I'm also going to have much, much longer endnotes.
1: You're having fun with it?
0: I'm having so much fun, yes. I'm over halfway through and I never want it to end.
1: Emily Wilson, thank you so much for speaking with us.
0: Thank you so much.
1: Emily Wilson is a professor of classical studies at the University of Pennsylvania, who's translated the Iliad and the Odyssey. Her new collection of essays is titled Crossing the Wine Dark Sea. On tomorrow's show, we speak with Emmy Award-winning actor John Bernthal. He often plays intense, violent, damaged characters like Mikey from The Bear and Shane from The Walking Dead. When talking about himself and his characters, Bernthal says it's easy for someone who's scared to turn into someone who's really scary. He currently stars in The Odyssey and the new Spider-Man film, A Brand New Day. I hope you can join us. Keep up with what's on the show and get highlights of our interviews, follow us on Instagram at NPR Fresh Air. Fresh Air's executive producer is Sam Brigger. Our technical director and engineer is Audrey Bentham, with additional engineering support from Adam Staniszewski. Our interviews and reviews are produced and edited by Phyllis Myers, Anne-Marie Baldonado, Lauren Krenzel, Teresa Madden, Monique Nazareth, Thea Challoner, Susan Yakundi, Anna Bauman, and Nico Gonzalez-Whistler. Our digital media producer is Molly C.V. Nesper. Roberta Shorrock directs the show. 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

On the next This Is Nashville, it's your turn to talk. We've asked some of the biggest names in songwriting to answer your questions about the craft, the business, and the life of a songwriter in Music City. Hall of Fame member Rivers Rutherford and his son Reese join us, along with newcomer Joy Beth Taylor, who's celebrating her first and second number ones in quick succession. It's a live call-in, but our voicemail's always listening. 615-751-2500. Ask a songwriter tomorrow at noon. 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
4: From the Center for Investigative Reporting and PRX, this is Reveal. I'm Al Ledson. In Lake Worth Beach, Florida, 6 miles from Mar-a-Lago, kids are getting separated from their parents.
5: We know it's not a matter of if they get separated, it's a matter of when.
4: ICE has hit the community hard. Parents are being taken at the school pickup line, the gas station, on the drive to work.
6: I had told them to, like, you took my dad and now you're taking my mom.
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7: 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But I'm also sad because I'm not going to have any parents.
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8: Live from NPR News in Washington, I'm Ryland Barton. Todd Blanche's nomination to become attorney general has stalled. Key Republicans have demanded more assurances about the settlement that gave President Trump and members of his family protection from tax audits. The Senate Judiciary Committee had been scheduled to vote tomorrow to advance Blanche's nomination to the floor, but it's been delayed. But Republican Senators John Cornyn and Tom Tillis have threatened to withhold their support. Stocks fell today after the Federal Reserve held interest rates steady. NPR's Scott Horsley reports all of the major stock indexes tumbled more than 1.5%.
9: The Federal Reserve's rate-setting committee voted 9-3 to leave the central bank's benchmark interest rate unchanged. The three dissenters said they would have preferred a quarter-point rate increase in an effort to curb stubborn inflation. Fed Chairman Kevin Warsh notes that market-based interest rates are already climbing, even though the Fed's benchmark hasn't changed. That's encouraging for Warsh, who wants the Fed to play a smaller role in the U.S. economy.
10: After all, the central bank need not always and everywhere be the center of attention.
9: With inflation still elevated and the war with Iran still rattling energy markets, investors see a better than even chance that the Fed will raise interest rates at its next policy meeting in September. Scott Horsley, NPR News, Washington.
8: The U.S. military says it's launching strikes on Iranian targets a day after it thwarted a missile attack on American forces in Jordan. NPR's Jane Araf says the escalation comes after a lull in fighting.
11: The U.S. and Iran paused those attacks to give diplomacy a chance, meaning messages were being exchanged through mediators. But early Wednesday, which is Tuesday evening, U.S. time, Iran fired ballistic missiles at U.S. military installations on Jordanian bases. One of them, Iran said, was a military command and control center. So CENTCOM, the U.S. military, said this was a surprise attack. And President Trump told Fox News, in words we frankly cannot repeat on air, that the U.S. would give Iran a beating.
8: NPR's Jane Araf reporting. The Trump administration is ending subsidies for Medicare drug plans. NPR's Sydney Lupkin reports some seniors will face higher premiums.
12: Under the Inflation Reduction Act, Medicare started capping patients' out-of-pocket drug spending at $2,000 last year. That change, and others that changed how plans would pay for drugs, meant insurers were on the hook for more money. At first, they didn't know how much more they'd be spending or how high to set premiums. To ease the transition for insurers, the Biden administration created temporary subsidies to stabilize premiums. The subsidies were expected to last 3 years, but are ending a year early at the end of 2026. Dr. Mehmet Oz, who oversees the Centers for Medicare and Medicaid, said on the social media platform X that it's because the subsidies are no longer needed. But the change means beneficiaries could be paying higher monthly premiums next year. Sydney Lupkin, NPR News.
8: It's NPR. Elon Musk's social media company X has launched X Money, a bank account-like service for users to send money to each other. Musk aims to turn X into an everything app, entering a market dominated by services like Venmo and Cash App. Meta's share price slumped in after-hours trading after the company reported weaker-than-expected profits. As NPR's John Ruich reports, the social media giant's revenue hit a record, but AI spending spooked investors.
1: Seen one way, Meta had a pretty good quarter. Its revenue rose 28% year-on-year to a record $60.8 billion, and it turned a multi-billion dollar profit. But its spending on artificial intelligence is growing quickly, and that's making investors nervous. The company's costs and expenses were up 55% during the quarter, and it raised the bottom end of an expected range for capital expenditures, or CapEx, this year. That's an indicator of how much it expects to spend building AI data centers. On an analyst call, CEO Mark Zuckerberg made the case that AI is helping Meta across its businesses, like Instagram and Facebook. But the news prompted investors to sell, pushing Meta's share price down by as much as 11%. John Ruich, NPR News.
8: Major League Baseball's Seattle Mariners have announced a Jimothy night for their game next Wednesday. It's in honor of a curious raccoon from the city's Ballard neighborhood that's believed to have a rare congenital spinal deformity, though he's surprisingly agile and appears to be thriving. Fans can get a Mariners Jimothy t-shirt, and the first 20,000 in the stadium will get an exclusive Jimothy rookie card. I'm Ryland Barton. 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
4: From the Center for Investigative Reporting and PRX, this is Reveal. I'm Al Ledson. The sun is just starting to come up over Lake Worth Beach in Florida. It's Saturday, and 21-year-old Elisa Perez is already awake.
14: Romeo! Hurry up, dude. It's just you.
4: Romeo is Elisa's 16-year-old brother. She's rushing him to get dressed so they can get to work.
14: Hey, hey, we're gonna be leaving soon.
4: Her two younger sisters are still sleeping, and she needs to make sure they'll be okay while she and Romeo are away.
14: Make sure you guys eat lunch. Just make sure you guys wake up. I'll wake you guys up. I'm gonna leave you guys ringer on.
4: Elisa is running this household now and running the family landscaping business too. It's the kind of work her father taught her, but never wanted her to have to do. Now she's the one hitching up the trailer, loading it up with equipment, and making sure they're on schedule. This morning, she points out a problem to Romeo.
14: Yeah, because the trimeadora we have, it broke.
15: Oh, this?
14: Trimeadora, kid. Oh, yes.
4: Taking on all this responsibility wasn't a part of Elisa's plan. She was in college, working towards a degree in IT. Now, she's balancing payroll and the school schedules of three younger siblings. Because over the last year, both of her parents were picked up on their way to work and held in immigration detention. Her father, who goes by Romeo, was taken in September. Then Olga, their mother, got detained in November. Both are from Guatemala and were undocumented, but had built a family and a business here over the decades. For many Guatemalan families like the Perez's, their community feels like it's under siege. Fear is everywhere. On the drive to work, in the school pickup line, at the gas station. And the signs of people being detained are hard to miss. A landscaping truck on the side of the road. A cooler with drinks still cold. All of it left behind. But there's something else getting left behind. The children, waiting for parents who never come home. This hour, we're looking at how kids are being separated from their parents under the second Trump administration. Not at the border like in 2018 when we saw images of children put into cages. This time, it's happening more quietly in the neighborhoods they call home. And often, it's going unnoticed. Max Maldonado and Jose Jesus Zaragoza are filmmakers. They've been doing a documentary on the Perez family called The Center. They've embedded with Elisa and her siblings for months to see how they're going on with their lives without their parents. Jose starts us off.
16: It's a hot summer day in Lake Worth Beach. Around Lake Avenue, bakery windows fill with fresh pan dulce. Outside the mercado, conversations move easily between English, Spanish, and the indigenous Mayan languages of Guatemala. Pickup trucks loaded with lawn equipment head out for another day of work. All of this just 6 miles from the president's home, Mar-a-Lago.
17: Families have been building lives here for decades. Many first arrived fleeing Guatemala's civil war. Then brothers, sisters, cousins, parents followed. Little by little, this stretch of South Florida became one of the country's largest Guatemalan communities. It's home. That's how Elisa Perez sees it.
18: It might seem rude, but it's like puro chapines in like Spanish. Because I only see like a lot of Guatemalans.
16: The Perez kids have only ever known Lakeworth. They are mischievous and loving. First there's Elisa, the laid-back, responsible one. Then 18-year-old Jessica, who wears her heart on her sleeve. Romeo, who is quiet but quick-witted. And 13-year-old Cynthia, the baby of the family who's always helping whenever she can. Since their mom has been in detention in Eloy, Arizona, thousands of miles away, phone calls are their lifeline.
19: Mami, creo que el teléfono temita ya se murió.
20: Bye, mommy, love you.
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20: Bye, mommy.
16: Anybody who knows the Perez kids knows that they adore their mother. We ask Elisa what Olga is like.
24: Dang, I never really think about, like, you know, because that's my mom. Like, if you know her, you know her. I don't know, very loving. Like, everyone loves her, like my whole family members. She's very open-minded, too. She's very 21st century. She's up to date. She's always saying, like, I'm lit and throwing up peace signs.
17: Olga worked in an organization called the Guatemalan Maya Center. She was always there. She'd bring homemade meals, and she was a translator. Olga speaks English and Spanish, and she also speaks Mam, an indigenous Mayan language. She interpreted for families at hospitals, schools, and has even helped detectives solve crimes against victims who only spoke Mam.
16: It was the fall of 2025 when Elisa's parents were taken into immigration custody. Her father, Romeo Sr., was detained first and sent to Alligator Alcatraz. Olga stepped in to keep the landscaping business going. For a while, the family managed. They worked during the day, called Romeo Sr. every chance they got, and tried to hold everything together. Then, one morning, 2 days before Thanksgiving, everything changed again.
24: We were heading to work. And I was like, oh, I'm going to take I-95 because it's faster. So we're like getting to the next location and then they stopped us.
16: Florida's highways had become a danger zone for undocumented families. The Perez family had talked about the risk. If they were ever stopped, Elisa would hand over only her own ID. Romeo Jr. would record everything on his phone. They'd gone over the plan again and again.
24: I just remember after he had started banging on the window, like telling me that I have to put the windows down so my mom and my uncle can give their IDs. And then from there, I blacked out because it's traumatic.
16: Elisa means that in that moment, she couldn't remember what she was supposed to do. Her mother and uncle were being questioned. The officer was talking.
24: I remember him joking about Romeo, like, he does have a proper ID. Maybe I should take him too. So I was like, bro, don't. You're joking about all of this. Why are you taking my parents? Like, you already took my dad. I had told him too. I was like, you took my dad and now you're taking my mom.
16: For Elisa, the hardest part wasn't watching her mother being taken away. It was going home afterward. The truck was still full of landscaping equipment and her siblings still needed dinner. The next morning, customers still expected their lawns to be cut. There was no one else to take over, so Elisa did. For months, Elisa has been the one taking care of everyone else. But there's someone looking after her, Mari Blanco. She's known Elisa since she was a little kid.
25: She was 5 years old and she was in her after school program. We still tease her about this because she was just the cutest and smartest little girl.
16: Today, Mari runs the Guatemalan Maya Center, where Olga worked. As Guatemalan immigrants became targets for deportation, Mari says the center's work changed. Every week, more parents began showing up carrying folders, birth certificates, emergency contacts, power of attorney forms, preparing for the possibility that one day they wouldn't make it home.
25: Because at this point, it's become almost inevitable in our community. We know it's not a matter of if they get separated, it's a matter of when.
16: Just before Olga was detained, Maddie pushed her to update her power of attorney paperwork.
25: We kept delaying it and delaying it and delaying it. And one day I said, Olga, we just need to get this done. Like, we need to get this done. So we only changed that power of attorney a few days before she was taken.
16: Elisa had to run the household and the business. And Maddie became the person schools called, doctors called, the kids called, their godmother. The kids spent hours at the center after school, hanging around the offices, teasing each other, and pulling the staff into whatever drama came up next. One afternoon, as a joke, the kids decide to put Elisa on trial.
25: I'm HR right now, okay? Now I'm gonna give you guys a 15-minute window to give me all the complaints, and then I will decide.
0: I can't vouch for them, because they're useless.
25: Thinks other siblings are useless.
0: You guys always say how we should listen to Elisa. She works so hard. I do the same thing. I'm expected to clean.
25: What's your complaint?
0: That why should she get special treatment when I do more than her?
25: Okay, no special treatment.
0: I win?
25: No, I'm noting.
2: I win.
3: Okay, why is that the first thing you say?
2: I win.
25: Okay.
2: No, I'm not saying nothing because I'll get hit. Yeah.
0: Elisa hasn't paid me. Child labor.
25: Child labor.
2: Write that down.
25: Child labor.
16: For 15 minutes, the room fills with jokes the kind only siblings can make. For a little while, they're exactly what they should be. Kids.
17: In January, the kids prepared for a real trial, Olga's. She had filed a petition to stay in the country and to have her removal to Guatemala canceled. The kids were ready to testify.
25: Yeah, you're all staying here? Yeah, I brought you guys tissues.
17: This first hearing is remote, so the kids have gathered at the center. They're in a room usually used for conference calls. Olga appears by video from detention in Eloy. Friends and co-workers, even a Lake Worth local official, are there to show their support and testify on Olga's behalf. The kids crowd around a single laptop, hoping that by the end of the day, the judge will let their mom stay in the country. Mari gives them one last pep talk.
25: Basically, you're just going to be honest, okay? Like, it's nothing that you guys don't actually feel. Okay, babies, good luck. I love you guys.
16: As the kids wait for the hearing to start, I ask Mari how they've been doing.
25: Yeah, the kids came over last night, and I gave them all hugs. And Elisa said, oh, I'm dirty. But she was holding back tears the entire time I was talking to her. And I said, okay, baby, I just thought you needed a hug. No, I'm good. And then later she texted me, and she says, I'm coming over. I think I could use that hug right now.
16: In the courtroom, one case after another gets heard. And then right when it's time for Olga to come forward, the judge says time has run out and calls for a postponement. The kids fall apart. Elisa storms out the front door of the center. Jessica starts hyperventilating. Cynthia, Romeo, and the staff rush to her side.
21: You got this. You're doing great. Try to relax your body.
16: It takes 10 minutes for Jessica to calm down. By then, Cynthia has become quiet, and Romeo distracts himself by playing video games on his phone. And eventually, Jessica is able to talk to her father, who calls to check in on the kids from detention.
22: It's not fair. Why did I have to be you, my mom?
16: And Mari leaves to find Elisa.
25: Elisa's crashing out. Where is she? You saw her leave? She crossed the street? Oh, there she is. Sorry, baby. Sorry. I'm sorry.
17: It was the first of many times that either the government or the judge would postpone Olga's hearing. And each time, the disappointment cuts deep. The uncertainty weighs on Elisa. Sometimes after work, with whatever energy that the sun hasn't sapped from her, she takes the short drive from her home to Lake Osborne Park. One evening, the sun is still out and reflecting off the water. People are walking their dogs, bikes zip past. It's peaceful. Elisa has been coming here for years. She tells me that she used to come here for exercise. Now she comes for something else.
5: Can you show me your crying
24: tree? It's just this one, like, right here. I sit in between the trees or back there. So whenever my siblings stress me out, like, instead of crashing out at home, I just crash out here, like, crying. Or, like, when my mom first got caught and my uncle, like, I blame myself a lot, so I would come here and then I would, like, pray to God. I was like, why? Why you took my mom?
17: Elisa tells me that this is her refuge away from her house and away from the people who need her to be okay. She also tells me that this spot holds so many childhood memories.
24: I would skateboard. My dad would play soccer at John Prince. My mom used to sell Gatorades at the park when my dad would play soccer. So we were always outside.
17: In the last 7 months, Elisa has gone from being a daughter to being something more like a single mother. She knows she has to be there for her younger siblings, be witness to the milestones in their lives, because their lives keep moving on. One of those milestones comes in May, and it's a big day for Jessica, the second eldest. She's graduating from high school and is over at her aunt's house getting her hair done.
6: Ay, Dios mío, y no hemos terminado. Es
7: la idea.
6: Lo vamos a hacer lo que...
7: No, tía, take your time.
17: Jessica is sitting on a small plastic chair sipping coffee. She had hoped that her mom would be released from Eloy in time for her graduation. Yet, another postponement in the case nicks that possibility.
5: Can you explain to me, like, the feelings that you have right now?
7: I'm happy that, you know, I get to finish school. But I'm also sad because I'm not going to have any parent. Because my dream was to prepare for graduation, you know, go dress shopping with my mom. She was just crying, saying, I'm sorry I couldn't be there. And I was like, it's not your fault. My dad, he's always like, as long as I'm still alive, I'm always proud of you, even though I can't be there.
17: The graduation is at a massive venue at the South Florida Fairgrounds in West Palm Beach. Filing in are Jessica's relatives and surrogate family, Mari and the staff from the Guatemalan Maya Center.
9: Good afternoon, buenas tardes, bonsoir, parents, guardians, faculty, staff, honored guests, and especially our one and only Lake Worth Community High School class of 2026.
17: As the students' names are called to receive their diplomas, Elisa is talking to her mom on her phone. She's been trying to switch to video call so that Olga can see Jessica graduate, but it's not working.
24: I'm sorry, mommy. You're not going to be there.
10: Kimberly Peña.
23: Okay.
10: Belkis Perdomo.
24: Jesse.
10: Jessica Perez.
24: Oh, mommy.
17: Jessica strides across the stage. She receives her diploma and steps off into the wing. One defining moment in her life, over in less than a minute. A few weeks later, it's time for Olga's final hearing. It's June 4th, and for the 10th time, the kids squeeze in front of a laptop at the center, waiting for the judge to decide whether Olga will be able to stay in the U.S. As the minutes tick by, Elisa's anxiety grows. She even tries to come up with more ways to sway the judge's opinion.
24: We have an hour, and those rosary takes 30 minutes. If he sees us as devoted Catholics praying on camera...
0: Elisa, you can't just assume that.
17: Romeo is skeptical. They decide not to pray. And instead, they just sit there for an outcome they can't control. 4 hours pass before the judge begins reading his decision. He starts by working through the legal requirements one by one. First, he finds that Olga testified credibly and that she's lived in the United States long enough to qualify for relief. He also finds that she's a person of good moral character. Mari looks over at the kids. They look back at her. No one says anything. With those requirements satisfied, only one question remains: whether forcing Olga to leave would create what's known in immigration law as exceptional and extremely unusual hardship for her children. The judge acknowledges everything they've been through, the panic attacks, the stress and anxiety. But then he says the law requires more. The judge says he sympathizes with what the family has endured. But under immigration law, sympathy isn't enough. Olga will be sent back to Guatemala. The kids are devastated.
25: They kicked us out. It ended.
16: The judge didn't order Olga deported. Instead, he granted her voluntary departure, giving her about 30 days to leave the country on her own rather than be forcibly removed. But he didn't specify when Olga would be released to pack up years of friendships, work, and community. Eventually, the kids calmed down enough to drive home. A few weeks pass. Elisa is still heading up the family landscaping business, keeping everything together the best she can. The stress of the court postponements, worrying about their mom's health in detention, are over. Only one last uncertainty remains. When will their mother be released from the Eloy Detention Center?
17: Then on the evening of June 15th, we receive a frantic phone call from Mari. Olga is about to be released onto the streets of Arizona.
1: So I'm going to go pick up stuff from the Perez's kids' house, her phone, and I'm going to stop to get her passport.
17: In half an hour, logistics and plans are all figured out. They book Olga an Airbnb in the town of Eloy, look into flights, and then decide on who should pick her up.
1: So in the morning, who's going to go get her?
8: I think it should be Chris. Yeah. I think you're right.
17: Chris McFoy. They chose him because he's a Lake Worth City Commissioner and a friend of Olga's. And because he's white, they believe that he has the best chance of getting Olga through airport security. The planning hits a snag when the Perez kids tear apart their house and can't find Olga's current Guatemalan passport. So they have to send Chris with her expired one instead. At 3 a.m., Chris and I make our way to the Miami International Airport for our flight to Phoenix.
11: How does it feel going to pick somebody up all the way in Arizona on short notice at 3 in the morning?
12: It'd be wonderful to be able to help out with getting her back here to her kids, at least for a few weeks.
17: Our flight touches down a little past 9 a.m. But even with a handful of hours of sleep, Chris jumps behind the wheel of our rental minivan, and we start our journey down to Eloy, Arizona. It's a small city. The vast desert landscape around it makes it feel like it's cut off from the rest of the world. We're getting close to Olga's Airbnb.
13: The destination is on your left. Olga Esperanza Perez. Arrived.
23: Yep.
17: Chris pulls into the gravel driveway of a small house. When he gets to the door, he gently knocks.
23: Olga.
26: Good to see you. I'm free. I'm free. Thank God I'm free.
17: Olga hugs him tight. She's petite, and she's wearing a t-shirt and sweatpants. Her eyes are tired, but the visit has energized her. She spares no time telling Chris about how the news of her release was as much of a surprise to her as it was to everyone else.
26: You released today.
23: In the U.S.?
26: Yeah. And say, yeah, I don't know what time, but they need release you very, very soon. I don't know what happened in the future, but just I want to hold my kids. I'm ready. Just I want to enjoy this moment.
17: A few hours later, Chris and Olga are on their way to the Phoenix airport. They're both nervous and wondering if Chris will be able to get her past airport security for their flight back to Florida. We get to the gate.
27: Yeah, unfortunately, I'm not allowed to take this one. I have to have either a passport from Guatemala or like one of the green cards from the U.S.
28: And this is where we get a little complicated. I do have a passport, but we do not have her most current.
17: After a few nervy moments of explanation, another TSA agent comes along and gives Olga permission to fly. Just like that, Olga is through. And a few hours later, they board a late-night flight, heading back home to Florida.
13: If you have a carry-on, place it all the way under the...
17: As Olga disembarks at the Miami airport, she has no idea there's a welcoming party waiting for her at baggage claim. Her children shift around anxiously.
2: I'm nervous.
3: Me too. I'm nervous.
2: I'm scared.
17: They're there with the staff from the Guatemalan Maya Center, holding homemade signs that say, "Love you, Mama," and "Welcome back, Olguita." For 7 months, the Perez kids imagined this moment, seeing their mom and getting to hold her again. Just then, they spot Olga coming down the escalator.
3: Oh my God, that's them. You guys, that's them?
2: No, don't tell me that. Don't tell me that. I'm
3: yeah,
2: nervous.
3: That's them.
2: That's my mom. Wow.
17: Olga rushes over to her four children, bear hugging them the way only a mom can do. Elisa then lets loose all the guilt that she's been carrying for the last 7 months, apologizing for being the one that was driving that day in November.
2: Sorry, mommy.
26: No,
2: I'm sorry.
26: I don't want my mom is gone.
17: It's not your fault, my love. It wasn't your fault. For a brief moment, the baggage claim of the Miami International Airport disappears. The only thing the Perez kids see, hear, and feel is their mom. But everyone knows something they don't have to say out loud. Olga has only a short time left in the United States before she has to leave again. The countdown has simply changed. No longer to another hearing, now just until she has to say goodbye.
4: Olga left the U.S. for Guatemala on July 6. Elisa has decided to stay and run the family business. Her siblings are still trying to decide what to do. This story is in partnership with Six Eye Films and reporters Max Maldonado and Jose Jesus Zaragoza. Their feature-length Verte documentary, The Center, is currently in production. You can follow their work on Instagram at Six Eye Films. During the first Trump administration, children were separated from their parents at the border. An estimated 5,000 kids were affected. This time around,
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29: 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I talk with him about following in the footsteps of Robert De Niro in Apple TV's adaptation of Cape Fear on the next Morning Edition from NPR News.
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4: From the Center for Investigative Reporting and PRX, this is Reveal. I'm Al Letton. Life for the Perez children was turned upside down from the moment ICE detained their parents and they were left to fend for themselves. First, it was their dad, and then their mom, Olga. And now that both parents are in Guatemala and separated from their children, the family must figure out what's next. The whole experience has left the kids traumatized, and it led us to ask, how do we get here? It turns out the groundwork for these separations was laid decades ago. From one administration to the next, the fate of many immigrant families has depended on who's in power. Mother Jones reporter Samantha Michaels has been talking with experts about this political roller coaster.
31: When many of us hear the words family separation,
0: We think back to President Trump's first term in office and the atrocities that occurred along the border. What's happening now is different.
14: We're seeing family separation play out through just massive interior immigration enforcement efforts that are leaving kids without their parents and caregivers.
0: Kelly Albanat Cribbs is an attorney at the Young Center for Immigrant Children's Rights.
14: I think the scale and scope of what we are bearing witness to right now is so much bigger, so much greater than what we saw in 2018.
0: In 2018, Kelly was working to reunite families after the Trump administration split them up at the border. More than 5,000 kids that had just arrived in the U.S. were taken from their loved ones. But in the last year and a half, the Brookings Institution estimates that about 205,000 kids have been separated after ICE detained a parent not at the border, but inside neighborhoods in cities and towns. And the vast majority are believed to be small kids, younger than 13. About 145,000 are believed to be American citizens. These numbers are enormous, but they're only estimates based on census and detention data. We can't get more precise because lawyers and advocates say the government isn't gathering important information.
1: Majority of parents that we spoke to were never asked if they had children at the time that they were arrested.
0: Zain Lakhani is from the Women's Refugee Commission, and the parents her organization spoke to were deported to Honduras without their kids.
1: They were not given opportunities to be able to either make arrangements for their children to have immediate care, or ICE was not making those arrangements for them, so that these children might be left in very precarious and vulnerable situations.
0: Zain also told me about a dad who begged ICE to contact the babysitter during an arrest, but ICE wouldn't allow it. And in Florida, the Guatemalan Maya Center told me about a 13-year-old boy who'd been living alone for months because both of his parents had been detained. We asked the Department of Homeland Security about cases like this. They told us ICE does not separate families and that they do ask parents whether they want to be deported with their kids or whether they want their child to stay here and be placed with someone considered safe. It wasn't always like this. Undocumented parents, at least the ones with U.S. citizen kids, used to have more rights. In the 1960s, they were allowed to stay in the country if they could prove a few fairly simple things. That they'd lived in the U.S. for 7 years, that they hadn't committed any crimes, and that they'd suffer hardship if they had to leave. But in 1996, that changed. Bill Clinton was president, and he'd recently signed his controversial crime bill. It gets criticized a lot today for accelerating mass incarceration. What's less talked about is the way he folded immigration into his tough-on-crime stance.
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1: This was a really terrible policy that would really limit the ability of immigrants to, you know, be able to stay and build their families.
2: The old protections were gone, and in the coming years, the Clinton, Bush, and Obama administrations all went hard after these families. Between 2010 and 2012 alone, the Obama administration issued more than 200,000 removal orders for parents with U.S.-born children. Activists were outraged. In 2013, Obama was heckled about it while delivering a speech on immigration policy in San Francisco.
3: Our families. And most importantly, we will live up.
2: The heckler is an undocumented UC Berkeley graduate who is standing behind Obama's podium. He demands a halt to deportations.
4: You have a power to stop deportation for all of
3: them. Actually, I don't.
2: After this moment, Obama tries to course correct. And a year later, he makes a big announcement.
3: So we're going to offer the following deal. If you've been in America for more than 5 years, if you have children who are American citizens or legal residents.
2: The deal was a policy called Deferred Action for Parents of Americans, or DAPA. It's a sister program to the better known DACA, which protects dreamers who were brought to the country as kids. Obama says that if parents register, pass a criminal background check, and pay taxes, they'll be shielded temporarily from deportation.
3: You can come out of the shadows and get right with the law. That's what this deal is.
2: DAPA would specifically protect parents of American kids, mothers like Olga Perez. But 26 states led by Republican governors successfully sued to stop it. DAPA never went into effect. A year later, Trump goes on the campaign trail, holding these huge, divisive rallies.
5: Build that wall! Build that wall! Build that wall!
2: And railing against immigrants who he says have committed crimes.
5: We're going to get rid of these people day one, before the wall, before anything.
2: This is what brings us to 2018, when Donald Trump, as president, begins one of the most brutal policies in immigration history that goes way beyond criminals.
6: Children in cages, the audio of the children crying after being separated. All a result of the president's zero-tolerance policy.
7: This is a cruel policy. It amounts to state-sponsored child abuse. Donald Trump created it, and Donald Trump should fix it immediately.
8: The family separation policy was the worst thing I had ever seen in the more than three decades doing this civil rights work.
2: That's Lee Gelernt, an ACLU attorney who sued to stop the policy. The case was called Miss L v. ICE.
8: It was cruel for no reason, just to terrorize families, and it affected little babies, toddlers.
2: The case dragged on for months, but in June of 2018, a federal judge ordered the government to return those kids to their parents, starting with the younger ones.
9: The order also sets a 14-day deadline for children under five to be reunited with their parents. The
2: Health and Human Services. It would take years for some of these families to reunite. By then, Joe Biden was running for president. And Trump's zero-tolerance policy became part of his talking points.
10: They got separated from their parents, and it makes us a laughingstock and violates every notion of who we are as a nation.
2: After Biden won, he promised a reckoning. In 2023, his administration agreed to a settlement in the Miss L case. It was a big win for immigrant families. It meant no more zero-tolerance policy for at least 8 years. And for the parents, they would now be allowed to apply for humanitarian parole, so they could stay in the U.S. for at least 3 years, get work permits, and access legal and medical services. Finally, at least for a while, they were safe with their kids.
11: That story was from Mother Jones reporter Samantha Michaels. Coming up, the second Trump administration violates the settlement and the protections that come with it.
8: To see these families still suffering, still fearful that they're going to be re-separated is really troubling.
11: Next on Reveal.

0: Thank you to everyone who supported us over the past year. This is Holly Kernan, president of Nashville Public Radio. 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
1: From the Center for Investigative Reporting and PRX, this is Reveal. I'm Al Edson.
2: ¿Dónde está la puerta?
1: Okay. It's getting dark, and Mircy Alva Lopez and her daughter and son are just getting home from the Miami International Airport. They've been gone almost a year. Inside, the AC is blasting. This is Mircy's sister's house, but no one's home except for the pet parakeet. Her sister, Marelba, and her five children are still at church. Mircy walks into her old room, and it's changed. The bunk bed is gone. That's where her kids, Brisady and Ederson, used to sleep. Mircy's anxious for her sister to walk through the door. Finally, Marelba arrives.
3: Bienvenidos.
1: The two sisters hug tight. They both start to cry softly. Marelba tells Mircy she knew she was going to come back. She says God told her so in a dream. Then she turns to welcome Brisady and Ederson.
4: Oh, papa. Venido, papi, ¿qué?
1: The U.S. government brought Mircy back. It had to because Mircy had been wrongfully deported. She was one of the parents who had their child taken from them at the border in 2018. And she had legal status through the settlement agreement in the Miss L case. That agreement was meant to repair some of the damage, but under the second Trump administration, that's being ignored. Reporter Isabella Diaz has been following Mircy's journey home and has our story.
5: Más adelante.
6: Buenos días.
7: The morning after Mircy arrives, I visit the family to see how their first full day back in West Palm Beach is going. They are not too far from where Olga Perez lived, until she too got swept up in the immigration enforcement crackdown that's impacting the Guatemalan community in South Florida. We go for a walk to a nearby waterfront park that the family used to go to on Saturdays to enjoy the late afternoon breeze. Morelba and her daughters come along. A couple of neighbors call out to Mircy as we pass by. They are glad to see that she's back. We get to the park and the playground is empty. Not because of Florida's punishing heat. Morelba says nobody wants to be in the park because moms and their kids are getting picked up. So people are just holding up at home. Morelba's girls and Ederson go play, while Brisady, who is 14, stays behind.
8: You have a beautiful name. It's kind of different, no?
9: Yeah.
8: Do you like it?
9: Yes, I do.
8: Do you have any nicknames or?
9: Only Bree and Breeze.
7: She's wearing a long-sleeve dress and sparkly sandals that look like her mom's. Brisady is excited to see her friends again and start high school.
9: We always used to make problems with teachers, but not problems, just like joke with them.
7: But after almost a year in Guatemala, she's worried about catching up.
9: I'm going to be nervous because I didn't learn the stuff that they learn in A grade, so now it's going to be hard.
7: The decision she had to make after her mother was deported had been a difficult one.
9: At first I said probably I'm going to stay, but then the next day I thought about being with my mom and my brother, and it was not going to be the same if I stay by myself. So I told her that I was going to go back to Guatemala, because without her, nothing is the same.
7: Ederson is also very attached to Mircy. He's 11 years old.
10: Mi nombre es Ederson Adán.
3: Tengo 11 años.
7: His favorite thing about her?
3: Sus abrazos.
7: Her hugs. Like Brizeidi, Ederson says he's looking forward to going back to school and spending time with his cousins and friends this summer. He's quiet and has a shy, sweet smile. He's happy and grateful to God to be back in Florida.
3: Feliz, alegre, agradecido con Dios.
7: But he worries about Mirsi. He doesn't want her to go back to her landscaping job.
3: Porque la pueden agarrar otra vez.
7: He fears she might get arrested and that they could be separated yet again. Ederson was only 3 when the U.S. government took him from Mirsi in 2018. He says he doesn't remember what happened.
3: No, no me recuerdo de nada.
7: But Mirsi does, in detail. She says it took 15 days, walking day and night, for her and Ederson to get to the U.S.-Mexico border.
4: 15 días, caminar día y noche, hasta que llega uno a la frontera.
7: But the journey from the rural mountains of Guatemala all the way to Arizona wasn't the hardest part.
4: Lo difícil fue cuando me quitaron al niño adentro, pues, eso sí.
7: The hardest part was when immigration agents stopped them and took Ederson from her.
4: Yo decía, dándome al niño, yo les firmo la deportación y me voy para Guatemala.
7: Mirsi says she told the border agents she would agree to sign a deportation order if they gave her her son back. But they took him anyway. Mirsi ended up in a detention center in Eloy, Arizona, the same facility where Olga Perez was held.
4: Yo preguntaba y no daban información. Y podía ser que estaba allí cerca, pues, pero ellos no daban la información.
7: She repeatedly asked for information about Ederson, where he was, if she could call him. But no one told her anything. It turns out that he was in a shelter just an hour away from her. It would be summer, the beginning of July 2018, before Mirsi would see Ederson again. They had been separated for 4.5 months when a federal judge's order to reunify families brought them back together. But the moment was bittersweet. Ederson didn't seem to recognize Mirsi at first. He didn't want to go with her, and he pulled away, crying. The first thing Ederson said to her was, "Why did you leave me?"
4: Ya 4 meses, ya para un niño no ver a su mamá, como que le va olvidando, pienso yo.
7: After months apart, Mirsi says it was like he had started to forget her. Mirsi and Ederson went to live with Morelba in West Palm Beach, and Brizeidi, who was still with family in Guatemala, joined them a few months later. But the effects of the months-long separation lingered. Ederson started following Mirsi around everywhere. She had to sneak out to go to work, so he wouldn't see her leave the house.
4: Entonces él mismo decía que no quería ir a la escuela, que uno lo iba a abandonar.
7: And he didn't want to go to school. Mirsi says he feared being abandoned. The family tried to move on, and in 2024, Mirsi registered under the Miss L settlement agreement that the ACLU had reached with the Biden administration. She got a 3-year humanitarian parole status and a work permit, good until at least July 2027. It was life-changing for the family. Mirsi finally felt secure, and she could now legally work her landscaping job. Ederson started doing therapy, and he liked his therapist and the toys he played with at her office.
3: Puppets, squishies, and fidgets.
7: After several months, Ederson was doing so well that his therapist decided that he could take a break from the weekly sessions. Things were looking up. But in June of 2025, Mirsi was in a truck with 3 other workers from Mexico and Guatemala when they were stopped by law enforcement.
4: Y ahí fue donde entregamos papeles y todo, pero ya no hicieron caso.
7: Mirsi says they handed over their documents. She had her valid work permit and driver's license. But the officers wouldn't listen to them and just kept the documents.
4: Ya no le dan respuesta a uno, pues. Ya no dan explicación y ya no dijeron nada más, pues.
7: Mirsi says they gave no explanation, and no one bothered to ask her, if she had children in the United States. 4 days later, the government deported her to Guatemala. The first time, Mirsi was separated from one child. Now she had been separated from both. Ederson and Brizeidi would go to Guatemala to be with her, but they had to leave their lives, their friends, and their education behind. All because the government had ignored Mirsi's legal status. And her deportation wasn't the only violation of the government's agreement with previously separated families.
6: Once someone has parole or is seeking parole, the government should not be detaining them or removing them.
7: Liga learned from the ACLU says that in the last year and a half, the second Trump administration has deported at least 16 people who were protected under the Misael lawsuit.
6: To see these families still suffering, still fearful that they're going to be re-separated, detained, or that they may ultimately not get to stay here in the country is really troubling.
7: In February 2026, a federal judge found the administration had violated the settlement and ordered to return the wrongfully deported families at government expense.
6: The judge was very clear and said, these are people who have been traumatized, who are entitled to seek benefits, who cannot be re-separated. It would undo everything that has been worked for in this litigation. It cannot happen again.
7: The administration has appealed the judge's ruling. When we asked the Department of Homeland Security about cases like Mirsi's, a spokesperson said in an email that DHS complies with all court orders, even as, quote, activist judges seek to thwart our operations. They also added that parole status is just temporary and at the discretion of the government, and that they are still working on returning families to the United States. The ACLU says the government has returned 13 people so far. For Mirsi, Brizeidi, and Ederson, it was a long time coming. Back in West Palm Beach, the family is enjoying being together again, cooking, watching TV, even getting caught in a surprise Florida rainstorm. Mirsi accidentally steps on Morelba's sandals and rips them apart. She's barefoot. Things feel normal again.
10: Hola, señorita. Qué lista.
7: But later in the day, Mirsi hears from her lawyer. She wants some privacy, so she takes the call outside. The lawyer tells her that the family has only been admitted into the country for a few weeks. Mirsi had thought that she would have at least another year or so to stay in the U.S. That's what was left on her parole status and work permit. After the call, she breaks down.
10: For 3 semanas, nomás fue una falsa alarma o una falsa emoción.
7: It's too little time. It feels like all the build-up to coming back home, it was all just a false alarm. She doesn't want to be arrested or deported again.
10: No quiero pasar otra vez por lo mismo. Estaba emocionada, pero ahorita por la noticia, pues, todo se vino abajo.
7: She was so excited before. But with this news, it all comes crashing down. Mirsi decides not to tell the kids about it. She doesn't want them to worry.
10: Por el momento no les voy a decir nada. Solo yo nada más.
7: So, for now, she has to carry this all by herself.
1: That story was reported by Isabella Diaz. Additional reporting in Guatemala by Eduardo Saad. Our lead producer for this week's show is Sophia Pelissa Carr. Cynthia Rodriguez edited the show. Cameron Smith helped with research. Melvis Acosta is our fact checker. Victoria Baranetsky is our general counsel. Our production manager is the great Zulema Cobb. Score and sound design by the dynamic duo, Jay Breezy, Mr. Jim Briggs, and Fernando, my man, Yo Aruda. They had help this week from Claire C. No Mullen and Cameron Smith. Taki Telenidis is our deputy executive producer. Our executive producer is Brett Myers. 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We are a co-production of the Center for Investigative Reporting and PRX. I'm Al Ledson, and remember, there is always more to the story.
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14: 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On the next This Is Nashville, it's your turn to talk. 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
21: In Iran, mothers have become a leading voice of opposition.
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21: What unites them? They had a child killed by security forces. Also, Canada's use of AI in corrections is leading to complaints of systemic racial bias.
23: They knew it was going to happen and they did it anyway, and that's part of the big scandal here.
21: Plus, Venezuela pulls out of the International Criminal Court, leaving little recourse for Venezuelans seeking justice.
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21: And in Italy, a swan song for a beloved moped.
25: It represents my youth. It gave a sense of freedom.
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26: Live from NPR News, I'm Giles Snyder. A committee vote on Todd Blanche's nomination to become President Trump's Attorney General has been delayed. The Senate Judiciary Committee had been scheduled to vote tomorrow to send Blanche's nomination to the floor, but two key committee Republicans, John Cornyn of Texas and Tom Tillis of North Carolina, say they will not support Blanche without written assurances from the Justice Department about the Trump IRS settlement. Senator Cornyn spoke to CNN earlier today.
27: Well, I think they realize now that we're serious, and I think Senator Tillis is pretty much on the same page that I am, so they better get real, and there's not much time left.
26: Both senators want it in writing that the so-called anti-weaponization fund will not move forward. The settlement also included broad tax immunity for the president. The Senate committee led by Kentucky Republican Rand Paul has scheduled a contempt vote against Dr. Anthony Fauci. The panel expected to vote next week after Fauci today repeatedly invoked the Fifth Amendment in a hearing about his handling of the COVID-19 pandemic, as NPR's Jonathan Lambert reports.
28: Dr. Fauci and Senator Paul have long sparred over the coronavirus pandemic.
0: Days before this hearing, Paul released over 1,000 pages of Fauci's private writings, accusing him of covering up the origins of COVID-19. Fauci pointed out that he has responded to similar questions in previous testimony, and Fauci accused the senator of being obsessed with trying to get him behind bars.
2: Although it pains me to do so, because of the respect I have for the legislative branch of government, under the advice of my attorneys, I will invoke my right under the Fifth Amendment of the Constitution to refrain from answering your questions.
0: Senator Paul and other lawmakers continued asking questions, and Fauci continued declining to answer. Jonathan Lambert, NPR News.
26: To Israel now, where the Israeli military entered the home of an American-Palestinian doctor in the occupied West Bank, but left several hours later after the U.S. Embassy in Israel intervened. NPR's Itai Stern reports.
3: Dr. Hassan Said Shukri from the village of Turmus Eya says Israeli soldiers came to his house and ordered him and his wife to evacuate because they wanted to use the house for military operations. Shukri alerted local officials who contacted the U.S. Embassy. About 4 hours later, the soldiers left. A State Department spokesperson told NPR that the safety and security of U.S. citizens overseas is its highest priority. Shukri told NPR he asked the soldiers why they had chosen his home, which flies an American flag. He says they told him the house overlooks an area where the military is operating. The Israeli military did not respond to NPR's request for comment. For NPR News, I'm Itai Stern in Tel Aviv.
26: And you're listening to NPR News. U.S. military says it has completed the latest wave of strikes against Iranian targets. In a statement, the military says it struck dozens of targets linked to the Revolutionary Guard Corps in response to attempted Iranian attacks Tuesday on American forces in Jordan. The military says all the Iranian missiles were intercepted. A federal jury has convicted a 28-year-old man on 3 terrorism-related counts stemming from the 2022 stabbing of author Salman Rushdie in Western New York. From Buffalo, Toronto Public Media, Ijaz Jasil reports.
5: Hadi Matar was convicted on all 3 federal terrorism counts for the 2022 stabbing of Salman Rushdie. The verdict comes 1 week after Rushdie gave his testimony, recounting the brutal attack that almost took his life and left him blind in his right eye. U.S. Attorney Michael DiGiacomo called Rushdie's testimony powerful.
8: At the end, at some point, Mr. Rushdie removed his glasses so the jury could see the extent of the injury to his eye that he no longer has vision in.
5: Prosecutors argued Matar attacked Rushdie to carry out a 1989 fatwa issued by Ayatollah Ruhollah Khomeini that called for the author's death. Matar is already serving 25 years in state prison for attempted murder and now faces up to life in federal prison. For NPR News, I'm Ijaz Jasil in Buffalo.
26: Well, financial markets in Asia mixed in Thursday trading after Wall Street lost ground following the conclusion of the Federal Reserve's 2-day rate-setting meeting. Fed policymakers left interest rates unchanged. All 3 major U.S. stock indexes finished down by more than 1.5%. This is NPR.
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13: This is The World. I'm Marco Werman. Either it goes fast or not at all. That's what President Trump told reporters on Monday when asked how long he would give negotiations with Iran before resuming military action. Well, it looks like not at all is the outcome, with hostilities now escalating on multiple fronts. Late yesterday, the U.S. and Saudi Arabia launched airstrikes on Iraq, targeting Iran-backed militias there. This morning, Iran retaliated with a missile barrage on American forces in the region. We'll be paying close attention to all these developments in the days to come. Today, we turn our focus to a struggle inside Iran that's fallen out of focus, the brutal crackdown on protesters right before the war that left thousands dead or injured. The World's Shirin Jafari has been speaking with some of those victims' most relentless advocates, their mothers.
16: In a picture posted online, Mansoura Dehqani holds a pair of black and white Nikes up to her chest. Her lips are pale. Her golden curls touch the shoes. "You won't escape justice," she says in the caption. "I know the God that I believe in won't let that happen." Dehghani lost her 17-year-old son during the anti-government protests that broke out in Iran back in January. My beautiful son was taken away from me, she says, in this message posted on her Instagram account. The pain will never go away. Many of the protesters killed were young. In the aftermath, grieving mothers from all corners of the country came together to become part of a group called Madarane Dadkhah, or Justice Seeking Mothers.
1: These mothers became the symbol of resistance, really. And they were issuing statements, they were participating in the protest.
16: Shiva Mahbubi is a former political prisoner and spokeswoman for the campaign to free political prisoners in Iran. Sometimes, she says, the mothers gather at grave sites. Like here in this video posted on social media, the mother of 17-year-old Mehrad Sadeghi is speaking to the crowd. Wearing her son's tuxedo and her hair uncovered, she says, I'm seeking justice for my son. She's addressing his killer, saying, you might have taken his life, but you won't take away the path he had chosen. She says she will continue to fight for freedom, just like her son did.
1: They have grown massively, and they've been the essential part of the society and part of the movement to overthrow the regime.
16: Despite extreme pressure and intimidation by the security forces, these mothers have not stopped speaking out. Some have lots of followers on social media and regularly share updates. Kamelia Sajjadian is one of them. Her son was killed 3 years ago. Wearing colorful headscarves and sunglasses, Sajjadian speaks with her Instagram followers. She's asking them to stay in touch with the grieving families. Don't leave them alone, she pleads. Although the movement has grown since January, Shiva Mahbubi of the Campaign to Free Political Prisoners tell me the group goes back to the 1980s.
1: These mothers will gather in front of prisons to visit their loved one. Those who were executed, they would have like funeral, and the other mothers would come. They were supporting each other.
16: Mahbubi recalls when she was in prison in the 1980s. Back then, her mom was part of the group.
1: Well, my mom also was very helpful, obviously, because when she would talk about me with the other mothers, they all could understand each other and they were support. They could cry together. They would talk about what's happening.
16: At the time, there was no social media, and sometimes mothers had to travel long distances to visit their children in prison. If they weren't able to do that, another mother in the group would visit them and bring them food or letters, she says. That spirit drives the group today as well. By gathering at grave sites, speaking with their followers online, and organizing protests, these mothers keep the memories of their children alive. The killing of my 16-year-old son in the streets with a military-grade weapon is not a normal thing, says Leila Mahdavi, the mother of Siavash Mahmoudi. My son's killer is walking the streets of this town, and there's nothing that I can do about it, she says. This is not normal. Despite the strong sisterhood among the mothers, the pain of losing a child to government brutality can be too much to bear for some. Last week, the group shared the news that one of the mothers, Farahnaz Roozfarah, took her own life. Her 21-year-old son was killed in January. Activist Shiva Mahbubi says the news has shaken many in the movement, but it hasn't stopped them.
1: You might threaten someone, scare someone, arrest them, but you cannot stop a mother from grieving. Some of these mothers are saying, if they have taken my child away from me, then I don't have anything else left.
16: Roughly 7 months after the protests and mass killings, these families say they won't be silenced and they want justice. For The World, I'm Shireen Jafari.

0: Until recently, the dream of Italian teenagers was to get a moped for their birthday, a classic Piaggio or Vespa with a 50cc motor. Freedom to buzz through the city and through life. They had been everywhere on the streets of Italy, weaving around cars, trucks, and getting occasional dirty looks from pedestrians. But that is changing. A generation ago, more than 300,000 50cc mopeds were sold in Italy. This year so far, fewer than 15,000. Could the classic 50cc disappear from the Italian streets completely? Reporter Angela von Schaik went to Italy to find out.
1: Ma funziona ancora?
2: Perfetto.
1: Fammi sentire allora. A gathering of the Piaggio C Club in Ceprano, just south of Rome. Sunday morning, coffee, sandwiches and crackling exhausts. The Piaggio C is a legendary moped from the 1980s and 1990s. A flat tubular frame, pedals, and a 50cc engine. It doesn't get much more Italian than this, except perhaps for a Vespa, though that was usually too expensive. Dino Mattei is the president of the Piaggio C Club Ceprano and the proud owner of two C mopeds. What makes this moped so special?
3: Non è che qualcosa speciale.
1: It's really a bit of nostalgia, he says. The moped itself may not be very special, but for me it represents my youth, my teenage years, the time when I used to tear around the neighborhood on one of those things. It gave a sense of freedom. Back then, no helmet was required and not even an insurance. So for me, the Piaggio C stands for freedom.
4: Fuma un po', eh?
1: Nostalgia for the smell of smoky two-stroke fuel and the feeling of freedom. Those are the main reasons why people travel all over Italy every Sunday on 40-year-old mopeds to meet like-minded enthusiasts. In the 1980s and 1990s, millions of 50cc mopeds were sold in Italy. Almost every 13-year-old Italian dreamt of their 14th birthday, when they'd be able to ride one, without a license in the case of 80s teens, and after obtaining a patentino, or little license, in the case of those who came of age after 1988.
5: In quell'epoca, diciamo, innanzitutto era sicuramente un mezzo di trasporto che serviva a spostarsi.
1: Back then, it was mainly a means of transport, says Gaetano Scavuzzo, a journalist for the online magazine Moto Online. He lives in Sicily, so speak to him on the phone. The 50cc moped mainly had a practical purpose, but it was also a rite of passage. Owning a 50cc moped was a status symbol and a first step toward adulthood. With a 50cc, you were no longer a dependent child, but an independent teenager.
3: Attualmente con il club Piaggio C siamo arrivati a 60 iscritti.
1: The Piaggio C Club in Ceprano has about 60 members, says President Dino Mattei. Most of them are from the village, he says. It's a bit of a mix. Most members are somewhat older. He's 47 himself. But he says they also have quite a number of younger members, 16 and 17-year-olds, all with the same passion for this moped. The Piaggio C was taken out of production in 2001, after almost 25 years. In 2000, 800,000 mopeds were still being sold. In 2024, just over 20,000. So, what happened?
6: Io vado in autobus, in metro.
1: Tobia is 14 and takes the bus to school. He would like to have a moped, but his parents don't want him to have one.
7: Io ho i cinquantini, non li vedo più, i ragazzi non lo vogliono più.
6: Lo so, ma secondo me è sempre colpa dei genitori. Sono un po' autoprotettivi.
1: According to him, it's also not true that young people don't want them anymore. It's the parents who are far too protective. And the parents aren't entirely wrong. In 2024 alone, there were nearly 8,000 accidents involving mopeds and scooters in Rome. Every day, riders end up in the hospital. 56 did not survive. Still, the high risk of accidents isn't the only reason mopeds are disappearing, says Gaetano Scavuzzo.
5: I costi, quelli che erano i costi sia di possesso che di manutenzione.
1: 40 years ago, a moped was a relatively cheap means of transport, he says. Almost everyone could afford one. Today, prices have skyrocketed and maintenance and insurance have become unaffordable. Other modern roadblocks include the patentino, or little license that is now required, rising fuel prices and the cost of the now compulsory helmet. That's even before you factor in competition from the e-bikes and e-scooters that are now ubiquitous in most Italian cities. So maybe this is a Cinquantini's future, as a niche passion for enthusiasts like those I met at the Piaggio C Club in Ceprano. None of the Piaggio C members let me ride their moped. They're too protective of them. But luckily, I have my own scooter. 125cc's admittedly, but not less fun.
0: That's Angelo van Schaik from DW's podcast, Inside Europe. And this note before the break, FIFA, the governing body for international soccer, is getting plenty of pushback on its plan to sell private shares in the World Cup. FIFA president Gianni Infantino has proposed selling stakes in a subsidiary that would oversee both the men's and women's World Cup. He's calling it a singular and unique funding opportunity to monetize the tournaments and the commercial rights that go with it. The European soccer body UEFA has blasted the move, saying in effect that the beautiful game belongs to the world. Quote, it's not FIFA's to sell. We'll continue to monitor that story.

0: Coming up, Canada's use of AI in corrections is leading to claims of systemic racial bias. Plus, tongues are wagging in the music world as BTS gives the Grammys a hard pass. That's still ahead. 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
3: Actor Javier Bardem plays an excellent psychopath. I talk with him about following in the footsteps of Robert De Niro in Apple TV's adaptation of Cape Fear on the next Morning Edition from NPR News.
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0: This is The World. I'm Marco Werman. The Grammys, always a source for debate. Was the winner worthy? Should they even have been nominated? Do they belong in the right category? Today, debate has already started over the 2027 awards, still more than half a year away. The K-pop supergroup BTS has said it is not submitting its music for consideration in next year's Grammys. In a statement posted to social media, the seven group members hope their music could, quote, be heard and loved for what it is rather than being divided by region or language, end quote. The lyrics of They Don't Know About Us and the vast majority of the songs on their new album, Arirang, are in English. That means were they submitting, BTS would probably be top contenders in many categories, but they'd be excluded from the new Best Asian Pop Music Performance category. It's among the new prizes created by the National Academy of Recording Arts and Sciences, or NARES, to make it more inclusive of global acts. Music journalist Tomas Mier has written for Rolling Stone and joined me from Nashville to talk about what's going on. So, Tomas, a quick reaction from you to the BTS decision to skip next year's Grammys.
5: I mean, this is a huge blow for the Recording Academy. BTS has performed twice at the Grammys, and the BTS Army, which is the name of their fandom, they're very, very committed to watching every performance, watching the telecast, and being there in person. This is going to be a big change for the Grammys next year.
0: I mean, I was really struck by the BTS explanation. Basically, forget categories, just enjoy our music for what it is and stop trying to label it. Can you explain the intent at NARES behind these new categories like Best Asian Pop Music Performance?
5: You know, it's interesting because this comes after we saw Golden, the song from K-pop Demon Hunters, win this award for Best Visual Media Song just this year. And it seems like it's a response to the growth of K-pop and Asian pop generally. The Grammys and the Recording Academy basically are saying that Asian pop is of merit to have its own category because it's distinct enough to be different. But the differences there are specifically related to region and language. And I think it's made kind of to appease some of these fans of Asian pop music, which have been categorically snubbed in past award shows. BTS has not won an award before. They've been nominated multiple times, but never have they won an award.
0: Right. I mean, there's also the counter argument, as you know, these categories further divide the awards. Can you elaborate more on the logic among the members at NARES behind creating these new categories?
5: There has always been a Latin category at the Grammys, despite there being the Latin Recording Academy that's obviously separate from the regular Recording Academy. So these separations and distinctions have existed for a really long time. But I think here what we're talking about is Asian pop artists, K-pop specifically, has become such a global thing that the understanding for NARES might be, we're making this category so that we can award people like BTS and Blackpink because they have been snubbed in the past. So the idea on the opposite side is, oh, you're making this to appease us for not giving us awards in the main categories. And I think that that's kind of where the conversation has been stemming, specifically within the BTS Army.
0: A few years ago, the Recording Academy moved away from the term world music in favor of global music after criticism that the old label was othering non-Western artists. And then NARES split that atom even further, peeling out the African continent with the category Best African Music Performance. That was 2 years ago. Is this debate over an Asian pop category part of that same conversation, or is something different happening?
5: I think that there is something different happening here, because when you think of African music and Afro beats, Afro pop, those are distinct genres that don't necessarily have to do with language or region. You could be an American artist making an Afrobeat song. That's specifically about genre. Same thing with Latin music. Latin music has specific instruments and things like that that are specific to regional music from Latin America. The difference here is that the difference is language. It's Asian pop. Basically, it's a pop song that just happens to be in an Asian language. And I think that that's what maybe people are nitpicking at, and maybe what stopped BTS from wanting to submit this year.
0: So it sounds like the Grammys are trying maybe to respond to a moment of change, and BTS is clearly a big factor in leading to that change. The most muscular Korean boy band yet. They've topped U.S. music charts. They have legions of fans in the U.S. and they're, as you pointed out, BTS Army. Their new album was a favorite for a number of awards at this year's Grammys. They've never won. And that dry spell continued this year. Why was that?
5: You know, they've never won. And that's a good question. I think the Recording Academy membership might not be listening to BTS's music as closely as they might be some of the other more American contenders. And that's been a reality across the board. You see it across genres and categories. That something that has been really affecting them is the inclusion of much younger people in the membership. And I think we're still going through that adaptation. I don't think we fully reached that moment where we're seeing all genres and all categories really reflected within the membership.
0: Do these categories, in your opinion, kind of create an othering of different styles of music and even communities from around the globe?
5: When Tyla won the award for Best African Performance, Pop Performance.
0: She's from South Africa.
5: Exactly. That was a really big moment of celebration, of saying our genres finally being recognized, our sounds are finally being recognized on this global stage. But I think what makes this different is that for BTS, they're already global. They're filling stadiums in the US, in Mexico. This is something that goes past just like a genre style. I think that that's what the issue is here. It's maybe you're trying to appease us because you don't think we're worthy of winning. I'm getting into the head of the BTS fans, but that's kind of what the conversation has been like online.
0: As long as you're getting into the head of BTS fans, what has the reaction been so far from BTS fans to today's announcement?
5: I mean, they're talking about not watching the award show to instead stream the album that day. And they're really speaking up about the idea of the Grammys excluding BTS in the past. Mm. That's kind of what we're seeing online. Just people who are part of the BTS army saying we're just not going to engage with the Grammys this year and instead focus on streaming the music of our favorite artist.
0: What has the Academy said, if anything, to the pushback?
5: You know, they haven't responded yet. I'm assuming there will be a response at some point. They did when The Weeknd was left out of a few categories and he spoke out about the Grammys a few years ago. So I would not be surprised if we heard from Harvey Mason Jr., the president of the Academy. I'm curious to see what that response will be.
0: So, Tomas, I have to ask your opinion. Does BTS backing out of next year's Grammy suggest any sour grapes that they've never won a Grammy?
5: Maybe so. Maybe this is a response to that. Maybe it is a part of the fact that Arirang was majority in English. So maybe most of the songs wouldn't be eligible for the category. So why submit? I think that it just starts a broader conversation, and it will be interesting to see if other K-pop groups and Asian pop groups join in on this boycott and decide whether or not to submit themselves.
0: So BTS, a huge name. They have a huge, devoted, and truly global fan base. It's pretty easy for them to snub an award show. Have we seen any other artists do anything similar, though?
5: There are some artists that have decided just not to engage at all. Drake is one of them. He's one of the top-selling rap artists of all time. He does not submit to the Grammys. The Weeknd decided to pull out when Blinding Lights, which was arguably the biggest song of that year, was snubbed from even a nomination. Same thing with Morgan Wallen, who has had kind of like a fraught relationship with country music generally. So this happens. It's happened before, but it has come from the conversations around whether or not they're being recognized. And I think it's also just like a reflection of whether artists are feeling reflected by the Academy itself.
0: And when BTS does it, when they make this announcement, what do you think it tells us about the reach of music these days?
5: I mean, now it's global. I mean, we're streaming music on our phones. I can listen to music from Japan, from Korea, and find it at the tip of my fingers. You know, that's the reality. K-pop is one of the highest growing genres in the world, and you're seeing that reflected despite language barriers. I think it just really shows that Korean music, Latin music has also had a huge boom. What's happened here is that people are connecting with music regardless of what language it's being sung in.
0: Music journalist Tomas Mier. More news to come here on The World.
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0: This is The World. I'm Marco Werman. The Trump administration is actively campaigning to dismantle the International Criminal Court, located in The Hague in the Netherlands. It's one of the world's primary institutions for prosecuting war crimes, atrocities, and crimes against humanity. The court has investigated alleged crimes in Venezuela for years, but it has issued no public arrest warrants. And though Venezuela has been one of the ICC's 125 member states, it is now withdrawing with Washington's full support. The Royal's TBC Isaiah reports on what that means for victims of political violence in Venezuela who place their hopes for justice in the ICC.
1: José Alemán was only 19 when he first became a political prisoner in Venezuela.
2: Bueno, en mi caso, desde muy joven, que empecé en el movimiento estudiantil y decidimos ir a la protesta pacífica en la calle.
1: Alemán says he was organizing student groups to join anti-government protests. In 2018, Venezuelan intelligence officers arrested him. He says they planted weapons in his car and accused him of terrorism.
2: Me practicaron todo tipo de tortura, descargas eléctricas, aislamiento, golpizas todos los días. Me asfixiaban en baldes de agua.
1: They used all kinds of torture, he says. Electric shocks, isolation, beatings, and suffocation. He eventually accepted exile in Spain rather than face up to 24 years in prison. And his case is not isolated. Human rights groups in Venezuela have documented thousands of abuses by security forces. But with no independent justice system at home, victims like Alemán turn to the International Criminal Court, or the ICC.
3: Since 2014, we have been trying to compile a strong case to be presented to the court. We have documented the horrible crimes committed by the Venezuelan regime.
1: Rodrigo Diamanti leads the human rights organization A World Without Censorship. He says advocates compiled extensive evidence, including thousands of extrajudicial killings, hundreds of deaths during protests, and more than 2,000 cases of torture.
3: More than 8,000 testimonies were gathered and documented and presented to the court. And this amount of victims that participated in this process never occurred before since the opening of the ICC.
1: Diamanti says many victims took risks to testify. They expected arrest warrants against senior officials. But nearly 5 years after the ICC opened its formal investigation, no arrest warrants have been made public.
3: The Venezuelan victims and the civil society put a lot of effort to document all these cases and present it to the court. And we're talking about more than 10 years doing this, victims risking their freedom by giving these testimonies. And after all of that, we haven't seen any results from the ICC.
1: The Trump administration is now seizing on that frustration. Secretary of State Marco Rubio says the court produced no results in Venezuela. He's using that argument to support Washington's campaign to dismantle the ICC. He's also calling on other countries to leave. Venezuela was the first to do so since this campaign began. Mark Kirsten, an international criminal justice expert, says the move is not surprising, given the heavy U.S. influence over Venezuela right now.
4: They must have been encouraged or told very unequivocally that the expectation from the Trump administration is that they withdraw from the ICC.
1: But Venezuela was already moving in that direction before Nicolas Maduro was removed. Kirsten says Washington and Venezuela both have reasons to weaken the court, but they are not the same reasons. Venezuelan officials may fear arrest warrants for crimes against humanity, and Washington wants to prevent the ICC from investigating American troops or officials for potential illegal actions abroad. Kirsten acknowledges that the court is moving slowly, but that doesn't mean nothing is happening behind the scenes. For example, he says arrest warrants are not always public.
4: That arrest warrant will not be made public until there's a specific and concrete reason to make it public. What does that mean? It means that there could be arrest warrants in Venezuela that are not public. And they'll be made public when there's, for example, a real opportunity that someone will be arrested and surrendered to the International Criminal Court.
1: But Venezuela's withdrawal from the court doesn't mean the investigations already underway are over. The court can still investigate any crimes committed before Venezuela decided to leave. Human rights attorney Genesis Davila represents Venezuelan victims before the court.
5: El retiro de Venezuela de la Corte Penal Internacional no borra su expediente criminal.
1: She says Venezuela's withdrawal does not erase its criminal record. Those responsible can still be prosecuted. But the court has no police force on its own. It depends on governments to make arrests. Kirsten says that often happens only after political conditions change.
4: It is not the actions of the ICC that result in arrest warrants being enforced. It is domestic changes or domestic realities. It is people on the ground being replaced as president or as leaders, or people on the ground realizing that they are out of power and surrendering themselves to the ICC.
1: A future Venezuelan government could decide to cooperate with the court. And for Jesus Alemán, the student activist, that's a reason to keep pushing. He believes there is a path for democracy in Venezuela, which means a path toward accountability at the ICC.
2: Sí, es muy lento el proceso. Tan lento que a veces desespera, frustra, desanima.
1: The process is so slow that sometimes it causes despair and discouragement, he says. But I believe it is the only tool we have to achieve justice. For the world, I'm Tibisay Isaiah.

0: Web streaming made possible by Nashville Zoo, presenting Dino Trek, now through July 26th. Step into the age of dinosaurs with 20-plus species of life-sized animatronic dinosaurs up to 23 feet tall. More at nashvillezoo.org.
1: Ontario are using a program that claims it can predict prisoners' behavior. The result, prisoners who are black are disproportionately assigned to harsher living conditions in detention. Desmond Cole joined us from Toronto. So for the past 5 years, Desmond, Ontario prisons have been using the system called SAFER. That stands for Security Assessment for Evaluating Risk. How does it work, or how do prison officials say it works?
2: We're trying to learn a lot more about how it works because the government of Ontario has not given a lot of information. But what we do know about SAFER is that it is a classification system to decide what level of security people are going to be placed into in our jails, whether that be minimum, medium, or maximum security. So the jails used to do risk assessments from staff, and now this responsibility has been basically handed over to an AI system. And that AI system takes information about prisoners, their arrests, their charges, if they've been to jail before, misconduct issues that they've had in jail, and it spits out a score from 0 to 100. And based on that score, the prisoner will be placed into minimum, medium, or maximum security. The only thing is, we don't know all of the inputs that go into making this calculation. Prisoners tell us that they're not informed of their scores, and we got no response from the Ministry of the Solicitor General when we asked them how this program works and how, particularly, it can claim to be predictive of prisoners' future behavior.
1: So, as you pointed out, SAFER is an AI tool, and the Ontario Prison Authority seem to believe SAFER can predict prisoners' behavior. Is there evidence for that?
2: We haven't seen any, and we asked the ministry if they could provide some. We also tried to reach out to a researcher in the United States, Dr. Grant Dew, who seems to be the kind of brains behind developing this project for Ontario, asking him, how does this work? What are the inputs? How can it claim to be predictive? We also wanted to know if this researcher has a contract with our government, if he's making money basically providing this tool, and if this is something that, you know, could be replicated in other places. He also didn't respond to any of our questions.
1: Wow. Have government officials explained how the algorithm works and the data sets it's drawing on?
2: No. And so we have that limited information. And the reason that this is really important is that SAFER has been found to disproportionately place black prisoners into maximum security detention. And we don't know exactly how or why this is being done. But there's a lot of concerns, for example, about bias in our criminal justice system. Our ministry in Ontario here that's responsible for the jails, they acknowledge systemic racism in the criminal justice system. They also acknowledge in the documents that we obtained that a program like SAFER is actually likely to make existing systemic discrimination worse, to replicate it, if anything.
1: How was it determined that prisoners who are black are disproportionately sent to medium and maximum security compared to non-black inmates? How was the bias detected?
2: That's a great question. So there is currently a class action lawsuit being filed in Ontario over this issue. And the law firms that are involved in that class action, they did a freedom of information to try and get ministry data about who's getting put into what level of security after these AI risk assessments are happening. And a very well-respected researcher here, Dr. Scott Wortley, analyzed several years of these risk assessments and what outcomes they provide. And it was his data analysis that demonstrated the disproportions. So black people are about 5% of the population in Ontario here, but they spent 27% of all prisoners who are housed in maximum security. And, you know, the higher the level of security that you go, the higher the proportion of black people who are placed into maximum security.
1: Desmond, do we know whether this AI tool that's being used in jails in Ontario is more biased or racist than prison authorities have historically been?
2: Yeah, that's also a great question. And I think the answer is that this is kind of a continuation.

0: implementation of racist policy before this AI, when jail guards were the ones deciding things, there were the same kinds of disproportionate outcomes of who gets placed into maximum security. We also have segregation or solitary confinement here in Ontario. And the numbers also demonstrate that Black prisoners are far overrepresented when it comes to solitary confinement. So that all predates systems like SAFER. The problem is, if you're going to make an intervention as the government, knowing this, we would expect that you would want to address that systemic bias. And the fact that the government hasn't done that while it had this information, it really seems to be the problem. We also have issues around things like gang classification. And we get into this a little bit in our piece. You know, we hear from people who are Black or who come from heavily Black populated neighborhoods that they will go to jail, and solely based on the neighborhood that they come from or the idea of who their friends are or who they associate with, they'll be classified in the jail as a gang member. And when that happens to you, the likelihood that you're going to be put in maximum, the likelihood that as a result of that, you're going to lose privileges, you're going to have less space, you're going to have less access to programming, that goes way, way up. So we've been seeing these things for a long time in the system.
1: I'm speaking with journalist Desmond Cole in Toronto about the systemic bias in an AI tool being used to assess future inmate behavior in Ontario's jails. Desmond, in your reporting, you describe how this has impacted one Black inmate. You spoke with his partner, someone you call Shauna, not her real name, but she feared retribution for her partner if she identified herself. What is their story?
0: Yeah, we were really lucky to get to speak with Shauna, whose partner is incarcerated in Ontario right now. And she basically told us that the way that they both found out about this program, this SAFER kind of AI classification program, was that he was moved from one jail to another. And this security classification had big implications for how often Shauna was going to be able to get to see her partner. You get put in maximum security, you're maybe getting video visits once a week. You don't get to physically go and see your partner or see the prisoner. However, if the SAFER program decides that you, say, get medium security, you can go in person a couple of times a week and you can see the person who's actually the prisoner. And for somebody who's locked up, these kind of things make a huge difference. A person's right. ability to, you know, survive their time in jail relies in heavy, heavy part on their ability to have contact with loved ones, with their community, with their partner, with their children. And so Shauna really just talked about how there's very little information. Her partner has been asking for his actual score out of 100, which to explain why he was placed where he was. He's not been given it. And we've heard that from many folks. And so it's really about a person's quality of life and how they're cut off from the outside world, and that this is being done by an AI tool and not by a human being. And again, your question is great. Like, would this disparity exist if a human was still doing it? Possibly. But why aren't we addressing that is really the big question. And I think Shauna's experience with her partner really highlighted that.
1: Desmond, just to return to the idea of using AI tools in prisons to predict inmate behavior, are there other prison systems around the globe that you know of that have been using similar AI tools?
0: I have not heard of any system anywhere that does what we're doing in Ontario, which is assesses you when you get to jail to decide what level of security you're going to be placed under. I have not seen that anywhere in my research, and I'm still looking around. But what we do know is that things like this are used all over the criminal justice system for things like, for example, returning people back into the community once they're done their jail sentence. So AI is often used in the United States now, or increasingly being used in the United States, to say, are we safe to let this person back into the community? Or again, will they reoffend? And there's this idea that AI can look into someone's future, decide whether or not they're going to break the law if they're let out of jail. And one of my real motivations for wanting to do this story is AI is facing a ton of scrutiny right now. And a lot of people are asking a lot of questions about how AI is being used in every facet of our lives. I think those questions are important. And I don't think that we should give over very important decisions about the way that we live and organize our lives as human beings to these programs without a lot of really, really serious second thought and scrutiny.
1: Journalist Desmond Cole is based in Toronto. He reported for the news outlet The Breach on how black prisoners in Ontario jails are assigned harsher living conditions based on a determination by an AI tool. Desmond, thank you very much.
0: It's been a pleasure. Thank you.

Still to come, for San Diego's Filipino community, gardens aren't just for growing food. They're an expression of culture. Stay with us. That story's next here on The World.

0: This is The World. I'm Marco Werman. Filipino migration to the west coast of the U.S. dates as far back as the 16th century. But at the turn of the 20th century, it really accelerated as the U.S. colonized the Philippines and made it an American territory. The building of U.S. military bases on the islands and enlistment in the Army and Navy brought large numbers of Filipinos to San Diego. When the servicemen arrived, many of their wives planted gardens to grow the food they ate back home. And today, those gardens are still foundational to San Diego's Filipino community. From KPBS, Elaine Alfaro reports.
1: If you could see me now, the one who said I'd rather be alone.
2: You can often hear Modesta Gunawa Amiling in her backyard before you see her.
3: Oh, instead of talking to my husband because he don't listen, I talk to my plants. Like, oh, you're so beautiful. Good morning.
2: Either singing to the leafy camote tops or complimenting her calamansi fruits.
3: I sing to them too.
2: Can you give us a sample?
3: Oh, yeah. I can sing sad movies. Always makes me cry. That's an old one.
2: Mm-hmm. Gunawa Amiling's garden is part of the collective story of San Diego's Filipino-American community, which is one of the largest in the United States. She grew up in a remote area of Kalinga, Philippines, which had limited access to stores or markets. So her family grew what they ate.
3: While growing up as a kid, our parents don't have to tell us to plant. We are still babies, I think, that we cannot still understand. And we know that when we grow up, they will gonna start doing the soil, to dig the soil and plant something for food, for survival.
2: She came to San Diego in 1984 after her husband was stationed at a naval base. Filipino migration to San Diego was heavily influenced by the Navy. Servicemen who were stationed here would petition to bring their wives and children to set up their new life in areas like Paradise Hills and National City. These home gardens speak to a bigger part of Filipino culture that Joanna LaTorre grew up with in her grandparents' house. Then she made it central to her PhD research at the University of Washington.
4: This is just a very important site of cultural reproduction where they're not just growing foods, they're also practicing their culture, a culture of generosity, a culture that they have been practicing since before they got here, is how they are raised, and they continue to do it.
2: These home gardens often have camote, calamansi, lemon, sitaw, and ampalaya, all fruits and vegetables from the Philippines that are foundational to traditional Filipino dishes, like sinigang. Alfonso Villamora also grew up like Gunawa Amiling, growing crops out of necessity.
5: My gardening started even overseas, because that was already in my psyche. Where I grew up, that was something I did, raise vegetables, because self-sufficiency is what our parents taught us.
2: Villamora says access to Filipino fruits and vegetables in San Diego looked a lot different in 1975.
5: Back here, I started growing many vegetables because at that time we had to go to downtown just to buy vegetable meat. There wasn't a whole lot of Oriental outlets.
2: So he'd bring back seeds from the Philippines for his garden. Over the years, his garden has produced camote, calamansi, and more. And his family has grown, too. He has three granddaughters, 6-year-old Eleanor Rigby, 12-year-old Abby Road, and 14-year-old Penny Lane. Yes, you're hearing it right, all inspired by the Beatles.
5: They got a lot of memories. It reminds me that they were part much of this garden, their lives.
2: He set aside their own spaces in the garden. Abbey Road and Penny Lane have their own street signs in the front yard, and Ellie Rigby has her own hideout. Here's how the girls describe the garden. Penny first.
6: I feel like a sense of comfort knowing the garden is like where I basically come from, and like where, like, that's basically the garden that I've lived with my whole life.
2: And Abby?
7: What I feel when I go into the garden, I just feel like really calm because it's all quiet and like peaceful back there.
2: And Ellie?
8: It feels like love coming from a long way.
2: The girls intend to continue the lessons their Lolo taught them in both gardening and cooking. Penny and her sisters dream of the day they'll have their own spaces to nurture and grow, just like their Lolo. For The World, I'm Elaine Alfaro, San Diego.
0: Tomorrow we'll have our final story on the 80th anniversary of the U.S. granting independence to the Philippines. We'll hear how the Filipino community set up institutions in San Diego to stay connected to their homeland. Why does the death of a single person, someone we don't even know, sometimes affect us harder than others? I was asking myself that this morning when I heard that the man behind this voice just died.
8: I don't know you, but I want you.
0: Irish singer and Oscar-winning composer Glenn Hansard, who bagged the prize for Best Song in a Film in 2008 for Falling Slowly, a duet with Czech-Icelandic singer Markéta Iglova.
8: No.
0: The film the song is from is Once. It's guy meets girl. He's a busker in the streets of Dublin. Girl has a voice that complements him perfectly, but their love is complicated. That is the beautifully simple story based on Glenn Hansard's experience in the Irish capital singing for tips. From a busker's hardscrabble existence and a small role in The Commitments, Hansard later went on to front the Irish band The Frames. Then met Iglova. As a duo, they performed as The Swell Season before making the film Once. It proved so popular that a few years later, Once got the Broadway treatment as a musical and earned 8 Tonys. Glenn Hansard spoke with us just after those wins and said he was overjoyed.
9: But you ask any musician, what do they want? They want an audience. It's not about living in a huge house or living, you know, or, you know, I mean, all those things are great, or having a fancy car or whatever. It's about playing in front of people who actually care to listen.
0: If there is one thought from Glenn Hansard that we should remember him by, it's something he said when he and Iglova won the Oscar for Falling Slowly.
10: This is amazing. Make art. Make art. Yeah, thanks.
0: Make art. Glenn Hansard died outside Dublin in a motorcycle crash. He was 56.

0: 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We're always online at theworld.org. I'm Marco Werman. Thanks for being with us.
1: 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By the PRX Ambassador Council, whose members include Serena Altschul, John and Kimberly Morch, Christopher Sakara, Jennifer Carroll, Belinda Kylie, Lawrence Hall, and Dan Tauber. 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
3: On the next This Is Nashville, it's your turn to talk. We've asked some of the biggest names in songwriting to answer your questions about the craft, the business, and the life of a songwriter in Music City. Hall of Fame member Rivers Rutherford and his son Reese join us, along with newcomer Joybeth Taylor, who's celebrating her first and second number ones in quick succession. It's a live call-in, but our voicemail's always listening. 615-751-2500.
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9: Hello and welcome to Newsday on the BBC World Service, live from Nairobi with Anne Soy and from London with me, Rob Young.
10: President Trump has hardened his tone on artificial intelligence, saying that his administration is looking at ways to set controls. We'll be asking how the technology can be regulated.
9: India's cockroach movement is threatening to take protesters back onto the streets. We'll be asking one of its leaders why.
10: And firefighters in France are struggling against the elements as a new heatwave makes tackling wildfires there even harder.
9: We'll also get the latest from the Middle East after the American military says it's carried out a fresh wave of strikes against Iran. That, as well as sport and business to come. But we start the hour with a bulletin of the latest world news.
11: BBC News with Fiona MacDonald. The US military says it has carried out a fresh wave of strikes against Iran in response to recent attempted Iranian attacks on US forces. US Central Command said dozens of Islamic Revolutionary Guard Corps targets had been hit. More details from Tom Bailey.
12: US Central Command said dozens of Islamic Revolutionary Guard Corps targets had been hit early on Thursday. Iranian media reported that the islands of Keshem and Abadan were among the areas hit. Both are centres of the oil industry. Iran had earlier confirmed that it had targeted US assets in Jordan as well as ships in the Strait of Hormuz on Wednesday. The latest flare-up in exchanges began earlier this week, though negotiations to secure a longer-term truce are said to be continuing.
11: Cities across Ukraine have come under Russian attack hours after President Volodymyr Zelensky warned that Moscow would be targeting his people. Ballistic missiles hit the capital Kyiv, where fires have broken out and one person has been killed. Six more are reported to have died in the Dnipropetrovsk region, as Ali McConnell now reports.
13: The onslaught of ballistic missiles and drones has been going on for hours. Explosions were first reported in Kyiv shortly before midnight local time. Several fires broke out and the authorities have been urging people to remain in shelters. As the night has gone on, waves of cruise missiles and drones have been reported heading for targets across the country. First to the central cities of Dnipro and Kryvyi Rih, but soon as far west as Lviv, where two apartment buildings have been damaged.
11: President Trump says his administration is looking at ways to set controls on artificial intelligence, but he insisted that these could not imperil America's lead over China. Mr. Trump's comment comes after OpenAI disclosed that a rogue ChatGPT agent's attack on another AI-related company 2 weeks ago wasn't the only one. The boss of OpenAI, Sam Altman, says this latest security breach has given him reason to reconsider his opposition to more regulation.
2: This is the first security incident that I have felt very viscerally. I've been a little surprised that more people don't feel it so viscerally. So, you know, we paused training, but then there's like long-term questions about what do you do if this is like going to be the new rate of progress, or we may have to pace the rate of AI development to give ourselves enough time for society to harden around some of these new capability levels.
11: The U.S. State Department is to immediately release $600 million in funding for the Global Vaccines Alliance, Gavi. The money has been held up by the Health Secretary, Robert F. Kennedy Jr., who believes Gavi uses outdated and dangerous inoculations. Mr. Kennedy is a long-time vaccine skeptic. Gavi said the lives of a million children were being put at risk. BBC News. Officials in Japan say the number of people now known to have died after a powerful earthquake struck the south of the country has risen to 28. Rescue teams continue to work through the rubble on Kyushu Island. The South Korean tech giant Samsung has announced a huge jump in second quarter profits, driven by surging demand for its memory chips for use in the artificial intelligence sector. Here's our Asia business editor, Maura Fogarty.
5: Samsung has said that the investments that we're seeing around the world in building AI data centers means that you need more servers. And to put inside those servers, you need chips that are made by Samsung, essentially. Net profit was up 56% compared to the previous quarter, so the first 3 months of this year. But in South Korea, we actually look at operating profit. And compared to the same 3 months a year ago, operating profit was up 1,800%. They made $62 billion in operating income in that quarter.
11: The man convicted of attempting to murder the author Salman Rushdie in 2022 has been found guilty on federal terrorism charges. Hadi Matar is already serving a 25-year state prison sentence for the attack at an arts institute in New York State. The federal conviction carries a potential life sentence. A new scientific study has found evidence that suggests limiting the intake of sugar for children up to the age of 2 may help in protecting their brains decades later. The research, conducted by Hong Kong University of Science and Technology, analysed the impact of the end of sugar rationing in Britain following the Second World War. The results suggest those who were toddlers during the period when sugar consumption was tightly controlled had a 23% lower risk of dementia. BBC News.
9: Thank you very much indeed for that bulletin there. Hello, you're with Newsday from the BBC World Service, live from Nairobi with Anne Soy, and from London with me, Rob Young. Thank you for joining us today.
10: Coming up this half hour, you'll hear stories from the United States, Iran and France.
9: In business, President Trump says his administration is looking at ways to regulate artificial intelligence. We'll get more on that in just a moment.
10: And in sport, Isaac Fennin on the FIFA boss saying that his controversial plan to sell off shares in the World Cup is an opportunity, not an obligation.
9: Your thoughts on that and our other stories welcome, of course, by text or WhatsApp. Please send them to +44 77 86 20 50 85.
10: President Trump has said that his administration is looking at ways to regulate artificial intelligence following the news that an open AI model hacked more than one external company when it went rogue last week. It managed to escape a confined sandbox environment and went on to hack not just the original tech firm we were aware of, Hugging Face, but multiple targets. It is believed that to be the world's first fully autonomous AI hack. Now, President Trump says that he wants to impose controls on U.S. AI companies so long as it doesn't interfere with U.S. dominance in the sector. And he's not the only one calling for regulation. The boss of OpenAI, Sam Altman, who has previously lobbied for loose regulations on artificial intelligence, says that this latest security breach has given him reason to reconsider that stance. Our business reporter Ijeoma Ndukwe joins us in studio in London. Ijeoma, just talk us through how we got here.
14: Well, I think what we've learned about this particular cyber attack has raised major concerns. We know that, as you mentioned, one of the companies that was hacked is an AI company, Hugging Face, which is effectively an app store for AI tools. And it's been very transparent about what happened, which has been quite eye-opening because it's gone into some detail about how the rogue agents which hacked it worked at what they described as superhuman speed, which isn't surprising. Although they're described as AI agents in many reports, which somewhat humanize them, these are programs, they're powerful AI models, and they've been designed to hack, but within a closed environment. However, these specific models, they escaped that environment, that container, as they're sometimes described, and worked relentlessly, we're told. They trialed thousands of different methods simultaneously. We know that the AI models were actually in the process of trying to find the answers to a hacking exam that had been set by OpenAI when it targeted Hugging Face. We also know that the models found the details that they needed to hack into Hugging Face by identifying credentials that were publicly exposed. So they were able to do this by effectively finding an unlocked door to walk through, which is how some have described it.
10: And Ijeoma, this isn't the first time that AI agents have exercised some form of autonomy or gone rogue, as is being described. Why is this attack significant?
14: Yes, back in September 2024, we know that an earlier model of ChatGPT escaped its container to get an answer it needed for another test, which was at the time widely celebrated. But as AI models become more powerful, there's a growing concern over the reality that these autonomous agents are relentlessly persistent. They will try every path possible to reach their goal. And this can easily overwhelm traditional defenses. Now, a leading organization in the industry which focuses on cloud security research, the Cloud Security Alliance, or CSA, wrote a report after an emergency meeting with Hugging Face on Friday, which has helped provide some transparency, more transparency on what happened. And in that report, it concluded that the AI agents were actually quite clumsy in their approach in a way that a human wouldn't. They also showed some inefficiencies. But despite those errors, Hugging Face has said the hacking agents made some brilliant technical moves, and they were struck by the way they were able to rapidly adapt in order to break into their system.
10: Many thanks, Ijeoma, for explaining all that. And Rob, it appears that humans are not the only ones to fall into temptation when faced with exams.
9: I know, indeed. Maybe many a student can understand the temptation, or it's not advisable, is it? But let's look now at how serious this threat posed by artificial intelligence could be if it isn't regulated. Well, according to a former researcher at OpenAI who has turned whistleblower, human extinction is a possibility. Daniel Coco Tylo worked for OpenAI and now leads something called the AI Futures Project, which looks at the whole AI sector. He's been speaking to the BBC's Victoria Derbyshire.
15: Anthropic and OpenAI are trying to automate their own jobs first. They're trying to hand over the research process to their AIs as fast as they can so that it will go faster and faster and faster because the AIs can do it faster and better than humans. For years and years and years, people at these companies have been talking about how, boy, would it be kind of dangerous if we did this thing, especially if we did this thing at maximum speed because we were racing each other. And people at the companies, such as myself, were talking about it and being like, yep, this would be pretty dangerous. That's why maybe human extinction is a possibility, a possible outcome of this sort of race. But because of the pressures of the race and because of the pressures of public relations and wanting to maintain their independence from government regulations, the companies have ended up sort of mostly downplaying this type of risk and saying that, like, we can figure it out as we go along. Things are going to be fine. We'll solve the problems as they come up. And that's sort of my big area of disagreement, is that I think that we are not going to solve the problems fast enough as they come up. And we, in fact, need to not do this very crazy intelligence explosion thing where you automate the AI research so that it accelerates dramatically.
9: So how could greater legal oversight of AI research and development actually be done? I've been speaking to Will Fithian, who's an associate professor of statistics at the University of California, Berkeley. He's also one of the organizers behind the Berkeley AI Risk Group, a community of faculty members concerned about risks to society posed by AI and how to mitigate them.
16: So one thing that's important to understand is that all of these AI companies, they face intense competitive pressures to cut corners on safety. And so it's critical that they not be in charge of grading their own homework on safety. Currently, OpenAI is voluntarily disclosing many of the details about what happened in the Hugging Face hacking incident, but it really should be mandatory that they report full reasoning logs about everything that happened in incidents like this. We don't know how many incidents went unreported. So there needs to be laws to put into place to require disclosure of incidents like this, so we don't have to rely on companies volunteering information against their interests. And there need to be transparent safeguards that are evaluated by third-party auditors and are originally set by governments, because the companies themselves are too conflicted and face overwhelming competitive pressures to raise.
17: Safeguards such as what?
16: OpenAI certainly could have done better here by watching their agents more closely. So their agents were apparently escaped and were on the internet for about 4 days hacking into Hugging Face before anyone at OpenAI even noticed. And there are many things that AI companies can do, or technical solutions to try to make their AI systems behave better. The problem is that all of those methods are inherently limited. These models, you may have heard the metaphor that they're not built, that instead they're grown. These AI models are mathematical functions with trillions of parameters. And the way they're built is by twiddling with these trillions of parameters until the model seems to be behaving the way that you want it to behave. But we really don't know very much about how these AI models are reasoning through problems. And it's an incredibly difficult technical problem.
9: If the United States does try to rein in the artificial intelligence companies in the United States, won't companies in other nations, such as China, just go ahead and do what the Americans are being prevented from doing?
16: That is the classic objection. It applies at a firm level. So OpenAI, of course, worries that if they take it slow and don't cut corners, then they'll have their lunch eaten by Anthropic or Google. And the American companies are worried that they'll have their lunch eaten by the Chinese companies. I think the solution to this is that we really need global coordination to regulate and govern what's happening. It's really not acceptable for a tiny elite of CEOs and software engineers to be making all these decisions, in many cases, decisions that they themselves find incredibly difficult. So I think that's why you saw just yesterday more than 1,000 employees at these top AI companies sign a letter basically begging governments to regulate them. And that what that letter recognized is that this really is a global problem. And so it actually called for the U.S. government to start coordinating with other governments in order to figure out a way to slow the frontier. And that's another very important distinction. So you asked me what safeguards could be put in place. Frankly, people who are in the know in this industry know that there are no safeguards that can be put in place that they can be absolutely sure are reliable, because they don't understand these methods well enough. And so we have to be ready for the possibility that even best practices are not going to be enough to keep the technology safe at the rate that it's advancing.
9: And so if we don't understand it, should we be doing it at all?
16: To me, that is really the million-dollar question. I know many of the AI employees that signed that letter privately, or in some cases publicly, believe that what we really need to do is pause the AI frontier. Now, for the reasons that you brought up, that's difficult to do. The United States and China need to find a way to work together and to have a verifiable agreement.
9: But well, can they work together? Do you think it is likely that the US and China, particularly given their current trade tensions, could come to some kind of AI agreement?
16: You know, Kennedy and Khrushchev didn't like each other that much. But when they were staring each other down in the Cuban Missile Crisis, they realized that the path that they were on was not sustainable. And they made a deal. It wasn't a perfectly verifiable deal. there was a chance that someone could sneak the missiles back into Cuba or Turkey after that deal happened. But they had to find a way to overcome their differences. Reagan and Gorbachev didn't start out as best friends, but they found a way to sign arms control treaties.
9: Will Fivian there, Associate Professor of Statistics, expert in artificial intelligence, talking to us from California. Over the past few hours, the U.S. military has launched what it's calling heavy strikes against Iran in retaliation for attempted Iranian ballistic missile attacks on American forces. The U.S. military said it had hit dozens of targets related to the Islamic Revolutionary Guard Corps in response to Tuesday's firing by Iran on U.S. bases in Jordan and at ships in the Strait of Hormuz. Iranian media have also reported that the islands of Keshem and Abadan were among the areas hit. Both are centers of the oil industry. Well, I've been speaking to Dr. Hushang Amir Ahmadi, who is an Iranian academic, a former Iranian presidential candidate, and runs the American-Iranian Council, an organization dedicated to strengthening dialogue and understanding between the U.S. and Iran. He also was in Iran just a few weeks ago. I asked him first about the mood in the country.
17: People have been talking to me about, in everywhere that I went, about their economy, the way things are going, and they were very, very nervous about the future. And that's the most important problem the Iranian face, uncertainty about the future. They don't see a way forward, and that this war indeed had created more uncertainty and disappointment than it has created anything else, including damage. So the damage, the most important damage the war has had, has been on the people's hope for the future. It really has disappointed people, made people helpless, hopeless, and people who actually see a very, very uncertain, to say the least, some dark future ahead of them.
9: Right, so, and so were they saying to you then that they wanted the war to end? They don't like the government, a lot of people, but they're content to see it stay in place for now as long as the conflict comes to an end.
17: To me, it seemed to me the Iranian people, particularly in the north and the east and the west, they were more nationalistic about the war. They were more patriotic. They, for example, none of them hoped that the Iranian government will lose the war. That they hoped that the war will end, of course. They were looking for peace. They were not warmongers. But at the same time, I did not feel or even heard anybody, praying for the government to lose the war or to collapse under the war.
9: The flare-up, the conflict has flared up again overnight. The U.S. military is saying that it has completed a heavy wave of strikes across Iran. We don't have precise information, but there have been numerous reports of explosions on Keshem Island, in Abadan City, and in Bandar Abbas. Can you just explain the significance of strikes on Keshem Island for us?
17: Keshem Island is a very important, a large island. Is a very an island that is a very major port, economically speaking. Lots of industries are there, and lots of people live there. It's a big island. It's the largest island in the Persian Gulf. I just heard from a friend that Ahvaz, the capital of the Khuzestan province, again in the south, has been hit, including buildings belonging to information ministry. So again, Americans obviously has hit Iran again, and the war, it sounds like it's a war in the south. Where I was in the west and the east and the center, you don't have the feeling of society in war.
9: Would the attacks on Keshem Islands suggest to you, and indeed on Abadan, suggest an attempt to hit Iran's oil industry?
17: Well, obviously, yes. In fact, the oil industry is in the south, in the Ahvaz, where I heard has been attacked by missile. Abadan has been the capital of Iran's oil refinery. And this oil refinery goes back to the time the British were very involved. And this refinery was actually built by the British. So again, it's a very important city from an oil refinery point of view. However, this does not tell me that U.S. has attacked Iranian oil infrastructure, because Reshm is not really an oil island. It is not even an oil island from the transportation perspective, but it doesn't have oil to begin with that much. The oil actually is not even in Abadan or Ahvaz either, the missile attacks have happened last night or tonight. The oil region is inside toward sort of like northern side of Ahvaz, meaning it is in Masjid Sulaiman, Agha Jari, and some of these areas where Iranian oil wells are located.
9: That was Dr. Hushang Amiramadi.
10: Time now for some sports news with Isaac Fennin.
18: Yeah, FIFA President Gianni Infantino has written to all 211 member associations saying they'll receive $40 million if they back his controversial plan to sell off stakes in its major competitions. Infantino set a deadline for the 19th of September for football federations to accept his plans if they want to access an initial $20 million. The Confederation of African Football say that they're going to assess and evaluate the plans, which have been roundly condemned by European football's governing body, UEFA. At WAFCON, Cameroon made a winning start to the tournament. They beat Mali 2-1. Ghana beat Cape Verde 2-0.
10: Many thanks for the sport, Isaac. Now, a new heat wave means firefighters in southwest France are having to cope with soaring temperatures as they try to bring under control the wildfires that have destroyed a vast swathe of forest west of the city of Bordeaux. Our correspondent James Waterhouse is in the village of Blagon, just west of the city, and sent us this report.
19: What we're looking at, we're told, is called noiring, which literally means drowning. They are trying to moisten the soil with their hoses, these fire crews, the dry vegetation, the bark, as much as possible to prevent flare-ups. Looking down the road, there must be at least 10 fire trucks, and they've come from cities elsewhere, like Marseille and Lyon. It really is a collective effort. And they are all saying the same thing. Today is significant because of the temperatures peaking. Away from all of the activity lives Pierre Alexandre. He has invited us over. Officials have asked him to evacuate, and he doesn't want to, so we're going to find out why.
20: We wanted to protect our house. We wanted to protect the forest or village. So it's why when the police came, they said, you need to leave. I said, no. So at 4 o'clock in the afternoon, we can come to catch you with the police. So I said to my wife and my daughter, go, please. I said to my son, I know that you want to stay with me. I prefer that if you leave, please. But you have 19 years old. I know that you want to choose. But if you stay with me, be careful. Because in front of us, it's a nightmare. We don't know the situation. We don't know what will happen.
19: Do you think you could have stopped the fire if it had come close?
20: No. We are not firefighters. So
19: you were willing to risk your lives?
20: Yes, we took the decision to try.
19: The images Pierre Alexandre showed us are pretty
0: shocking. He sat on the roof of his house in the middle of the afternoon and he's in pitch black. There's no doubt he risked his life by staying. More broadly, these fires are going to be fought for some time. And what we're hearing from the European Union, officials high up there, is that whilst they've been able to help France and neighbouring Spain, their resources are already stretched, with extreme weather conditions forecast for Hungary, Slovakia and the Czech Republic. These wildfires aren't just going to become more common, but more widespread.
10: James Waterhouse reporting there from the village of Blago near Bordeaux.
9: And one of the things that's become apparent from the response of the authorities in both France and Spain is the lack of water bomber aeroplanes. You might have seen them in some videos on social media, the aeroplanes that have a belly underneath where they fly down to the sea, they pick up a load of water, then drop it down on the fires. It's a far more effective way of putting out these wildfires. There's a shortage of them, it turns out, in Europe. We're going to be speaking to the company that makes them in Canada in about a half an hour's time. You're with Newsday on the BBC World Service.
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22: Actor Javier Bardem plays an excellent psychopath. I talk with him about following in the footsteps of Robert De Niro in Apple TV's adaptation of Cape Fear on the next Morning Edition from NPR News.
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0: Hello, welcome to Newsday on the BBC World Service with Rob Young in London and Anne Soy in Nairobi.
1: The Ebola outbreak in the Democratic Republic of Congo appears to be worsening at an alarming pace.
0: An urgent investigation has been launched into the mysterious deaths of 15 elephants in southern Kenya near the Amboseli National Park. First, we have this news.
2: BBC News with Fiona MacDonald. The US military says it's carried out a new series of strikes on Iran in retaliation for Iranian attacks on US forces based in the Middle East. It said it had hit Revolutionary Guard targets. Iranian media says Keshmiland and Abadan have been struck. The Ukrainian Air Force says the cities of Kiev, Dnipro and Kryvyi Rih have been targeted by Russian ballistic missiles. Seven people are reported to have been killed. Waves of drones have hit other Ukrainian regions. Officials in Japan say 28 people are now known to have died in the earthquake in the south of the country. The search for survivors has been continuing, with rescue teams combing the rubble. President Trump says his administration is looking at ways to set controls on artificial intelligence, but he said this could not be at the expense of American AI dominance. The South Korean tech giant Samsung has announced second quarter profits of just under $50 billion. The jump has been driven by demand for its memory chips for use in AI. The US State Department is to immediately release $600 million in funding for the Global Vaccines Alliance. The money had been held up by the Health Secretary Robert F. Kennedy Jr., a vaccine skeptic. A new study has found evidence that suggests limiting the intake of sugar for children up to the age of two may help in protecting their brains decades later. While the study does not prove a definitive link, experts have long insisted that a balanced diet is a factor in good brain health. A signed Argentina football shirt won by Lionel Messi at the World Cup has been sold at auction for $66,000. Balls used in the opening match and the final were also snapped up in a sale that raised money for FIFA's Global Citizen Charity. BBC News.
1: Thanks so much for that summary of the news there. Hello, you're with Newsday from the BBC World Service, live from Nairobi with Anne Soy, and from London with me, Rob Young. Hope you're doing all right today. Thanks for being with us.
0: Coming up this half hour, you'll hear stories from Kenya, the DR Congo and France.
1: And in sport, Isaac Fannin on the FIFA boss saying that his controversial plan to sell off shares in the World Cup is an opportunity, not an obligation.
0: As ever, we'd love to hear your thoughts on that or any other story that you hear on the programme. Our text and WhatsApp number is +44 77 86 20 50 85. We start in the Democratic Republic of Congo, where the Ebola outbreak there appears to be worsening at an alarming pace, according to those involved in the response. So far, more than 3,200 cases have been confirmed, while the death toll has climbed above 1,400. Aid workers warn that the virus is spreading faster than responders can contain it. Let's now speak to Onspo Bangenza, Mercy Corps' Ebola response team leader in the Democratic Republic of Congo. Welcome to the program. So explain to us why this particular outbreak is so difficult to contain.
3: Yeah, I think there is several things that we can say. The first one, this virus, Bundibugyo, is a new virus that was not well known in DRC. And this virus is not, we don't have any vaccine. Another aspect is, we can say, is this virus is spreading very, very quickly in you through the community, because this community was affected already by the conflict, their displacement, and also this community, there is a limited access of water, sanitation, and hygiene. And we can add also that there is a limited, I can say, funding. Because all the responders, the response team, all the pillars here, they still have some gaps. And what you can also add is the context itself in DRC. As I said from the first, that is a conflict zone. And well, access is not easy. We fail with the physical access, security access, and it added also the insufficient funding for to stop this disease.
0: How has that, you know, operating in a conflict zone affected the response that you're mounting on the ground?
3: Yeah, the conflict is affected, is the same thing with the security, because the surveillance is not done quickly, and also the tracing is not easy to do when, for example, there are conflict in the zone. It's very difficult to do the tracing, and if the tracing, the surveillance is not well done or done at the proper time, it's become a cause also of spreading disease. A response.
0: The infection continues to spread. We just lost you there momentarily. And your organization, Mercy Corps, has had to suspend activities because of insecurity.
3: Yeah, we have suspending some activities in some zone because there was a death of one general, and then there was some in kind of strike, and it was in Nyakunde, and this was affected not only Mercy Corps, it affected all the humanitarian that was doing intervention in that area. And also it affect also another zone where we were having some WASH IPC intervention in Lengabo in Ruampara. It means that one, the guy, the military died, and the people were unhappy. And then they started some in kind of manifestation, if I can say it in French. But
0: so
3: this
0: suspending
3: is,
0: activities in some zones that have been affected, and Nyakundo is one of the key hotspots. What does that do to this outbreak response then?
3: No, yeah, the suspending of activity has an impact, a great impact. It means if you suspend the activities, you are not providing, for example, the services, or, for example, water,

0: Web streaming made possible by Nashville Zoo, presenting Dino Trek, now through July 26th. Step into the age of dinosaurs with 20-plus species of life-sized animatronic dinosaurs up to 23 feet tall. More at nashvillezoo.org.
1: That we are supporting.
2: Absolutely. Many thanks for speaking to us there on Spoor Bangzenga from Masiko Ebola Response Team in the Democratic Republic of Congo. And you've been in touch. James Ray Majok in South Sudan says, my prayers are with the people of the DRC as they battle that Ebola outbreak that has devastated the northeast of the country whilst vaccines are lacking there. And they're also dealing with conflict. Many thanks for your messages. Keep them coming.
3: In Kenya, the Wildlife Service is investigating the deaths of 15 elephants near Amboseli National Park over the past month. The deaths have raised concerns because Amboseli is home to one of Africa's best-known elephant populations. We can speak now to Joel Olenika, who's the chief warden in charge of the Amboseli Conservation Area. Welcome to the programme. What do you know so far about what may have caused the deaths of these elephants?
4: So far, preliminary findings from the government chemist and the University of Nairobi indicate that there is a possibility that the 15 elephants may have raided farms which are in their neighboring communities and consume tomatoes which have cyanide poisons.
3: Right, so the 15 elephants weren't all found at the same time, is that correct? They were found over a number of weeks?
4: Yes, and in different areas, yes.
3: Okay, and so is there anything you can do to prevent further such deaths?
4: Yeah, I think we have alerted the communities and they're more vigilant now. We have the backing of community scouts and rangers who are now trying to prevent elephants from moving to areas which are heavily farmed.
3: Okay, and just explain why the elephants eating tomatoes would have led to their deaths.
4: Yeah, I think that part of the ecosystem, there is a lot of farming activities going on because of the availability of it, because, you know, it is just closer to Mount Kilimanjaro and there's a lot of rivers flowing down. So there's a lot of irrigation in that part of the ecosystem. And there is a lot of also spraying with different chemicals to prevent them from being eaten by, you know, flies or, you know, bugs. So I think if elephants stray into those farms, then they might have eaten those kind of tomatoes, which are still having those poisonous substances.
3: So the tomatoes then, your thinking is the tomatoes were sprayed with some kind of pesticide, which the elephants
4: yes.
3: would have consumed. Because you mentioned cyanide earlier on, which presumably farmers wouldn't be spraying on crops.
4: And that is the position yesterday of the Kenya Wildlife Service. And I think they are the one who took the samples. You know, we are just in the field.
3: Mm. We don't yet know conclusively then. You're still waiting on more information, are you?
4: It's a developing story. I think we rely on them for their answers. And so we can only say what they have found.
3: Fine. And so we wait to hear further information from them then. Can you just explain the significance, not only to the elephant population in Kenya, but to the continent more broadly of the Amboseli National Park?
4: The Amboseli elephants are global icons. They are the most studied elephant probably in the world. We know their families, we know them individually, we know their behaviors. They have been followed for the last 50 plus years. So this is quite a laboratory and a depository of knowledge in terms of elephant behavior, elephant studies. So when we lose even one of

0: them is quite bad. It's sad. So it's a hit. We take it as a tragedy, but we pray that death will not spread more than that.
1: All right. Thank you very much indeed. That's Joel Ole Nikova, who's the chief warden in charge of the Amboseli Conservation Area under the county government in that part of Kenya. And are people reacting to this in Kenya? Because the elephant is the symbol of the nation, isn't it?
2: Absolutely. One of the big five, and people are very concerned, as you can imagine, and they really want to get to the bottom of this and worries about, you know, there have been major issues with poaching as well. And so, yeah, there's a huge concern in the country about the death of those 15 elephants. You're listening to Newsday from the BBC World Service with Anne Soy in Nairobi and Rob Young in London. The main headline this hour, the United States has launched another night of strikes against Iran after President Trump threatened an escalation of the conflict. And it's time now for sports news with Isaac Fennin. Isaac, what's the latest from the Women's Africa Cup of Nations?
3: Well, Anne, every single team has played at the tournament. We've had a really, really interesting first round of group games. Cameroon made a winning return to the tournament. Two goals from Marie Ngamanga gave them a 2-1 win over Mali. Of course, they missed last year's tournament. Earlier on, Ghana beat debutants Cape Verde 2-0, setting up what will be a mouth-watering clash between the Black Queens and the Indomitable Lionesses on Sunday. We've had a real tournament of surprise results so far. South Africa were beaten by Tanzania. On Tuesday evening, we had an even bigger surprise as debutants Malawi, ended up beating the reigning champions Nigeria 3-2. And afterwards, I spoke to the chairperson of women's football in Malawi, Adelaide Migogo.
4: We were overwhelmed, and we went there to play our game. And because it was our first time, we were a bit nervous, but we thank God that we managed to beat the 10 times champion of WAFCON.
3: Talk me through the performance of the team. You know, I know lots of people around the world know about the Chiwengwa sisters, but talk me through the team and the performance. What was that like?
4: We went there, we are here like underdogs. People, they didn't give us a chance, but we tried our best. We played our game. Malawi played some friendlies, which we lost all of them. And that gave us a good preparation, because each team which was coming to play us, they thought that if they've lost almost all of their friendly matches, that means they are going to lose. But we should thank also our president of Football Association of Malawi, Mr. Fleetwood Haia, who made it possible for the team to get exposed to play more friendly games. We've been preparing for this like from way back, thinking that when we go there, maybe we should not embarrass our fans, our people back in Malawi. So we tried very hard. He tried very hard. The team tried very hard. So here we are.
3: The team were led by the sisters, Tabitha and Temwa Chiwengwa. Just talk me through how important they are for Malawi and Malawi football.
4: They are important because Temwa and Tabitha are important because they have set the pace that anything can happen. Any player who works hard can go as far as where they are now. And they've shown that they were not just doing it in their clubs, but they've done it for the nation. We are proud of them, and I think they will keep on doing what they've done today.
3: As the chairperson for women's football in Malawi, how important is that result against Nigeria on Tuesday?
4: It's a very big statement that anything can happen in football, and we should not underrate any team in football. Anything can happen. A ball is round, that means anything can go round, and it has given us confidence and the statement to go far. We are proud of our girls, and we are happy, and the happiness is more than how I can express it.
3: You were with the team after the game yesterday. Just talk me through how you guys celebrated the win.
4: The girls were overwhelmed, and they prayed, they thanked God, and our president also of the FA was also there. He prayed with the team, and we all had fun, and it was overwhelmed. We were a bit traumatic. That is this real? But we thank God that this is what we got. This is what we were expecting. Yeah, we thank God for what we have managed to get.
3: And now Malawi could potentially win and get out of the group if they beat Egypt on the weekend. That must be something more than anyone from Malawi would have ever expected.
4: Yeah, let's just keep our fingers crossed. Anything can happen, but the morale is too high. The Nigeria game boosted our morale and our supporters, and a lot of people are now coming from Malawi after they've seen that we can do it and we have done it. So anything can happen. Let's just see what is going to happen over the weekend.
3: The chairperson of women's football in Malawi, Adelaide Migogo. The Confederation of African Football say that they're going to assess and evaluate FIFA President Gianni Infantino's latest plans, which have been roundly condemned by European football's governing body. The FIFA president has written to all 211 member associations saying they will receive $40 million if they back his controversial plans to sell off stakes in major competitions to private investors. We'll have a little bit more on that later on in the programme.
1: Isaac, thank you very much indeed. Now, we were talking earlier on about the wildfires in Europe, but France and Spain struggling this year, not only with wildfires, but also with a lack of water bomber planes. France currently owns just 12 aerial water bombers, despite dealing with the worst wildfires in living memory. Now, the government recently ordered some new aircraft, but building the specialised planes is a time-consuming process made harder by a nine-year production gap. We're going to speak now to Neil Sweeney, who is from De Havilland Aircraft of Canada, which makes them. Welcome to the programme, Neil.
5: Thank you very much.
1: How many of these planes then are you building for European countries at the moment?
5: Right now we have 24 aircraft on order for the European Union. The European Union, through Rescue, purchased 12, and they'll be situated in six member states. And they're Italy, Croatia, Portugal, Greece, France, and Spain. And then France bought an additional two, as well as Spain and Greece each bought an additional five. So there's 24 on order for Europe.
1: And when will they be delivered?
5: The first one will start in early 2028. I believe it's February 2028 for Greece. And the second one will follow quickly April of 2028 for France.
1: Given the rapidly warming climate and the fact that wildfires, not just in Europe, but in other parts of the world, North America is also affected at the moment, doesn't it? Seem to be getting worse with each summer that passes. Are you able to ramp up production?
5: Well, we're in production today. Once we're in full production, so as you said off the top, the aircraft was out of production for nearly 10 years. So putting a supply chain back together, all of those things post-COVID, you know, it does take some time. But yes, absolutely, we're ramping up, and at full production, we're going to produce about 10 a year. So that backlog and those deliveries will occur relatively quickly after the first one starts in 2028.
1: How much is one of these planes?
5: I have an NDA with my customers so that I can't disclose the actual cost of the aircraft. But I've seen reports of somewhere in between 50 and 60 million US, and probably you're not too far off from that.
1: What's your understanding of why nations weren't ordering these planes earlier? Because it is not news that the climate is warming, that wildfires are becoming worse every year.
5: Canadairs have been built since the 1960s. So there was a run from the late 1960s through the middle of the 1980s. And then there was a second run from Bombardier between 1990 and about 2015. They last a very long time. So, you know, an aircraft that was produced in 1971 is still flying in Greece, for example. So when Bombardier halted production in 2015, it was because the market was complete. So I think at the time, people thought that they had adequate infrastructure for the fires that were happening at the time. Once De Havilland purchased the rights to the aircraft, we started negotiating with the European Union, and came to a successful contract conclusion in 2024. So I think over time, you know, people's needs have evolved, and the country's desires to acquire new aircraft have evolved with them.
1: All right. Thank you very much indeed. That's Neil Sweeney, who's the Vice President of Corporate Affairs at De Havilland Aircraft of Canada, the company that makes those planes that you may have seen off the coast of France, diving down towards the ocean, picking up huge amounts of water and dumping it on top of the wildfires to try to extinguish the flames.
2: Now, today is apparently International Day of Friendship. Rob, how long have you, what's the longest duration you've kept a friendship?
1: I'm just trying to work it out now. I'm just doing some math. So I've known my best friend for 34 years. And I just saw him on Saturday.
2: So you've got something to celebrate today. Now, this day recognizes how friendship between individuals and cultures can foster understanding and contribute to peace. Focus on Africa's Nkechi Ogbonna met two lifelong friends in Uganda, Alex Taremwa and Edward Nimusima, who have shared an extraordinary bond for three decades. You still beat their record, Rob. That's ever since they met at school. So she began by asking Edward what the key was to having a lasting friendship.
6: There are quite a number of factors, obviously, but consistency in terms of putting an effort to basically be friends. You know, sometimes you meet someone and you just don't have the capacity to continue with them. So for us, it has been natural, but most importantly, I think it's consistency in terms of showing up for each other and all that. That's why we're still and going strong.
7: Now, Alex, many people say male friendships are not very deep. They are just mainly on surface level. Maybe things like football or other sporting activities connect them. What would you say to people who are from that school of thought?
8: I actually kind of think there's some truth to that. There are people who you meet like once and there's no spark or curiosity of whether or not you want to know them further or you should open up to them deeper. And then there are those who your biology sort of quickly draws attraction to. So you find it's a lot easier going. So there are still guys that I've met at my local for a good period of time. And I don't know their second name. Or I just know we call him a Shaya. What's up, bro? But there's nothing goes beyond that, bro. So there's some truth to that. But I am more of an instinctive friend. I like to think that if my personality gels with this person, even if I've just met them and I feel like I've known them for some time, then it's my body's way of communicating to me that you actually can get to hang out with this person more. So now then you start to invest in that friendship growing. So you create more opportunities to meet, find more benefiting aspects of that friendship because it cannot just be, say, Liverpool or a pint of beer. So you explore other areas that connect you together. Mm. And I think in this world, there's a lot of more immediate challenges going on, especially with men, financials and all of that. And we also are not conditioned well to appreciate love, especially from our peers.
7: Right. And which brings me to my next point. From our part of the world, in most parts of Africa, you know, men are not taught to be very expressive, especially emotionally, right? So it's a thing of a guy is going through something, your friend is going through something. You may not even know because he's trying to man up according to societal standards, face whatever he's facing head on. Now, Ed, how has this friendship helped you to be expressive, if this is me assuming it has?
6: I think Alex and I are engineered differently in terms of this whole male patriarchal kind of approach, considering the fact that we are so open to each other. I think even other people in our lives are always jealous. They think there's some mischief we're always up to because we talk about pretty much everything. And even unnecessarily, you find myself in the morning telling Alex about something that happened to me at night that it has no business to do with him, but for some reason he gets to know. So I think that whole openness has helped us to even not even judge each other in terms of what society might seem judgmental, because I trust Alex with my words. I trust Alex with my stories, my plans, pretty much everything. I think that whole openness and being open to each other without having to question what another person will think of you has helped us move forward.
7: Right. Yes. Alex, is there something that has really tested your friendship? My goodness, you've been friends for over 20 years.
8: I am married. He's yet to work on that arrangement. my wife is always saying things like, oh, so you're going to meet your boyfriend now? Because almost on a daily basis, I have to speak with Ed, or at least see Ed. We're not big on phone calls, but at least almost every day we communicate, which is, I don't know, people find it quite interesting. So other than the occasional part where Ed throws my car into a ditch and breaks its suspension.
2: Very fun there. Alex Taremwa and Edward Nimusima, his friend, lifelong friend, speaking to Focus on Africa's Nkechi Ogbonna. 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
9: Hi, I'm Lucius Carroll from Nashville. When I think of quintessential Nashville, I think of the way traffic used to be. We let people merge. We waved when we did that. No honking. It was just a lot smoother.

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5: Hello, welcome to Newsday on the BBC World Service with Ansoy Imerobi and Rob Young in London.
6: Coming up, our correspondent travels across Iran by train, managing to hear the voices of ordinary Iranians, often clandestinely, on life under the regime and on America.
7: In my opinion, America has sort of lost the war. It's lost its way. This campaign became about oil and the Strait of Hormuz, and we want to save the Strait. It's all about money. The people mean nothing.
5: And the United States launches another night of strikes against Iran after President Trump threatened an escalation of the conflict. We'll get the thoughts of a former Iranian presidential candidate.
6: And we'll speak to one of the leaders of India's so-called cockroach movement on what next for them. But first, the bulletin of the latest news.
8: BBC News with Fiona MacDonald. The US military says it has carried out a fresh wave of strikes against Iran in response to recent attempted Iranian attacks on US forces. Targets included command centres, missile and drone facilities and maritime capabilities. Yolan Nell reports.
9: US Central Command says that over 2 hours it struck dozens of targets belonging to Iran's Revolutionary Guard Corps. Iranian state media say that the island of Kerchem in the Strait of Hormuz and other southern locations were hit, with explosions also reported in the west of the country. After a short period of relative calm, the past day has seen new flare-ups on multiple fronts. In northern Egypt, maritime security experts say drone strikes started fires on two natural gas vessels, one of which was US-owned. Local authorities haven't confirmed the cause of the blaze. Egypt, a US ally, hasn't previously been directly attacked by Iran in the recent conflict.
8: Cities across Ukraine have come under Russian attack hours after President Volodymyr Zelensky warned that Moscow would be targeting his country. One person has been killed in the capital Kyiv. Six more, including two children, are reported to have died in the Dnipropetrovsk region, where their house took a direct hit. Ali McConnell has the latest.
10: The onslaught of ballistic missiles and drones lasted for hours. Explosions were first reported in Kyiv. Several fires broke out and the authorities urged people to remain in shelters. As the night went on, waves of cruise missiles and drones were reported heading for targets across the country, first to the central cities of Dnipro and Kryvyi Rih, but soon as far west as Lviv, where two apartment buildings have been damaged. The authorities there say many people have been injured and several are trapped under the rubble.
8: Officials in Japan say the number of people now known to have died after a powerful earthquake struck the south of the country has risen to 28. Rescue teams continue to work through the rubble in the Kumamoto Prefecture on Kyushu Island, searching for survivors. Jake Kwon reports.
11: In a video taken shortly after the earthquake, the front wall of the shopping center explodes, throwing dust and debris over the car park. The mall's operator, Aeon, said there were around 3,000 customers inside when the quake struck, but they were evacuated before the suspected gas explosion. All of those killed at the site were employees at the center. The government said it wants to protect people from the heat, with temperatures expected to rise to 39 degrees Celsius. Nearly 20,000 homes are without power, and many state-designated shelters lack air conditioning.
8: President Trump says his administration is looking at ways to set controls on artificial intelligence, but he insisted that these could not imperil America's lead over China in the race for AI hegemony. You're listening to the latest world news from the BBC. The South Korean tech giant Samsung has announced a huge jump in second quarter profits driven by surging demand for its memory chips for use in the artificial intelligence sector. Net profit for the April to June period came to just under $50 billion, up more than 1,000% from the same period last year. The man convicted of attempting to murder the author Salman Rushdie in 2022 has been found guilty on federal terrorism charges. Hadi Mattar is already serving a 25-year state prison sentence. The federal conviction carries a potential life sentence. A new scientific study has found evidence that suggests limiting the intake of sugar for children up to the age of 2 may help in protecting their brains decades later. The research, conducted by Hong Kong University of Science and Technology, analysed the impact of the end of sugar rationing in Britain following the Second World War. Ella Bicknell reports.
12: When the UK government brought an end to sugar rationing in 1953, average consumption almost doubled. Researchers analysed data from around 65,000 people and found dementia rates were 23% lower among those who spent their first 2 years of life under sugar rationing than those born after it ended. It's not the first study to suggest the importance of diet in the first 1,000 days of life, but scientists and dementia prevention charities have warned more research is needed to prove whether early life sugar intake can be directly linked to brain development.
8: A French teenager has pleaded guilty in Singapore to one count of being a public nuisance after he took and licked a straw before returning it to an orange juice vending machine. Didier Maximilian, who's studying at a business school in the city-state, filmed the act and uploaded it to social media. He's been fined almost $500. BBC News.
5: Thank you for those updates. Hello and welcome to Newsday on the BBC World Service. We are live in London with Rob Young and here in Nairobi with me and Soy.
6: Coming up, we'll hear from our senior investigations correspondent who's been on a train ride across Iran. We'll hear about her journey and what people also on that train were telling her about the state of her country and the war with America.
5: We'll also bring you the latest on tit-for-tat strikes in the region and head to India for updates on the cockroach movement there.
6: Your thoughts welcome, of course, on all of our stories by text or WhatsApp. Send them to +44 77 86 20 50 85. To Iran now, where the United States has confirmed more strikes have begun against Iran as a response to earlier attacks by Tehran against American assets in Jordan and shipping in the Strait of Hormuz. Iran has confirmed two areas linked to its oil sector have been struck on the islands of Abadan and Keshem. Well, fighting between the US and Iran resumed earlier this month after a fragile interim deal between Washington and Tehran, which had been reached in June, collapsed over the fate of the Strait of Hormuz, the world's most critical waterway.
5: Meanwhile, the BBC has travelled the length of Iran on train, capturing a country at a pivotal moment in its history. From north to south, crossing thousands of miles of the country's crucial economic backbone, the train has people from every corner of Iranian society, each with their own story. The BBC senior international investigations correspondent, Nawal Al-Maghafi, gained rare access to parts of the country that foreign journalists normally cannot enter and spoke to those on her train journey.
13: We're on the overnight train from Tehran to Bandar Abbas. It's a 22-hour journey that takes you from Iran's political heart in Tehran to its most strategic coastline. I've been taken aback by just how nice this train is. I mean, we're staying in a cabin with two beds and four plush chairs. I'm really looking forward to being on this train and speaking to Iranians about what life has been like as this war has gone on.
14: It's in every Iranian's nature to adapt to the circumstances. It was hard, it was frightening, we were worried, we were anxious, but we still try to live within those very conditions, to have a life, to keep our daily routine, to remain hopeful for the future.
13: In the restaurant carriage, I met Azadeh, a lawyer, and Zepide, a beautician. Although they were cautious to speak in public, they agreed to an interview in their cabin.
15: Actually, I love Iran very much. I love it so, so much. But when I see my youth slipping away and my goals, my dreams and all my hope being lost, I have no choice but to leave for the sake of progress to reach my goals. I have no choice.
16: You know, we saw before this war a lot of young people, a lot of people across Iran go out and protest. There were a lot of people that had hope that this war would mean a big change would happen in Iran. What do you think about that, and how do you feel about how things have played out? I'll start with Azadeh first. Have a think about it.
17: She doesn't want to answer.
16: She doesn't want to answer this. No, that's fine. That's fine.
10: Years of crippling sanctions, soaring inflation, and anger at Iran's leadership pushed hundreds of thousands of people onto the streets. Speaking out against the government can come at a heavy cost, so we gathered some anonymous testimony. Emir took part in the protests.
7: When we got there, there was a very large crowd. People were throwing stones, and the police and the besieged had weapons in their hands and were shooting. Mostly we saw tear gas, and then we clearly saw the police getting down on the ground, taking up a Kalashnikov and aiming at people. And we were completely shocked at how easily and how casually they were taking aim and firing at people.
18: Hi, salam.
10: A few doors down, I meet a member of a football team. Abdullah's heading back home to Minab. On the first day of the war, the town became the scene of one of the conflict's defining tragedies.
19: They attacked a school that was full of children. They were all 7, 8, or 9 year old students. I was really upset. Our whole country was upset. There really was a strange grief across the whole of Hormuzgan province. The day of their funeral was something else too. I don't know. Everyone who went there wept. It really was an extraordinary day.
10: For some, this war has not achieved what they'd hoped for. Emir again.
7: In my opinion, America has sort of lost the war. It's lost its way. This campaign became about oil and the Strait of Hormuz, and we want to save the Strait. It's all about money. The people mean nothing. They are irrelevant. The people are no longer a consideration.
10: Iran is no stranger to political friction. The tensions between Tehran, Tel Aviv, and Washington have been decades in the making, but they are only now playing out on the battlefield. And as both sides compete to shape the legacy of this war, the impact is still being felt not just on this train, but across the world.
5: The BBC's senior international correspondent Nawal Al-Maghafi is reporting from Iran on condition that none of her material is used on the BBC's Persian service. These restrictions apply to all international media organizations operating in Iran. And you can watch Nawal's full report, Inside Iran, The People and the Power, on BBC iPlayer or the BBC World Service YouTube if you're outside the UK.
6: Well, is there any realistic possibility of reining in this escalation between Iran and the United States? And how is all of this being seen in Iran itself? Dr. Hushang Amir-Ahmadi is an Iranian academic, a former Iranian presidential candidate, and also runs the American-Iranian Council, an organization dedicated to strengthening dialogue and understanding between the US and Iran. He was in Iran earlier this month, so I asked him first about the mood in the country.
20: People have been talking to me about, in everywhere that I went, about their economy, the way things are going, and they were very, very nervous about the future. And that's the most important problem the Iranian face, uncertainty about the future. They don't see a way forward, and that this war indeed had created more uncertainty and disappointment than it has created anything else, including damage. So the damage, the most important damage the war has had, has been on the people's hope for the future. It really has disappointed people, made people helpless, hopeless, and people who actually see at very, very uncertain, to see, say the least, some dark future ahead of them.
6: Right, so, and so were they saying to you then that they wanted the war to end? They don't like the government, a lot of people, but they're content to see it stay in place for now as long as the conflict comes to an end.
20: To me, it seemed to me the Iranian people, particularly in the north and the east and the west, they were more nationalistic about the war. They were more patriotic. They For example, none of them hoped that the Iranian government will lose the war. That they hoped that the war will end, of course. They were looking for peace. They were not the warmongers. But at the same time, I did not feel or even heard anybody, okay, praying for the government to lose the war or to collapse under the war.
6: The flare-up, the conflict has flared up again overnight. The US military is saying that it has completed a heavy wave of strikes across Iran. We don't have precise information, but there have been numerous reports of explosions on Keshem Island, in Abadan City, and in Bandar Abbas. Can you just explain the significance of strikes on Keshem Island for us?
20: Keshem Island is a very important, a large island, is a very an island that is a very major port, economically speaking. Lots of industries are there, and lots of people live there. It's a big island, it's the largest island in the Persian Gulf. I just heard from a friend that Ahvaz, the capital of the Khuzestan province, again in the south, has been hit, including buildings belonging to Information Ministry. So again, Americans obviously has hit Iran again, and the war, it sounds like it's a war in the south. Where I was in the west and the east and the center, you don't have the feeling of society in war.
6: Would the attacks on Keshem Islands suggest to you, and indeed on Abadan, suggest an attempt to hit Iran's oil industry?
20: Well, obviously, yes. In fact, the oil industry is in the south, in the Ahvaz, where I heard has been attacked by missile. Abadan has been the capital of Iran oil refinery. And this oil refinery goes back to the time the British were very involved. And this refinery was actually built by the British. So again, it's a very important a city from an oil refinery point of view. However, this does not tell me that the U.S. has attacked Iranian oil infrastructure, because Reshm is not really an oil island. It is not even an oil island from the transportation perspective, but it doesn't have oil to begin but that much. The oil actually is not even in Abadan or Ahvaz either, where the missile attacks have happened last night or tonight. The oil region is inside toward sort of like northern side of Ahvaz, meaning it is in Masjid Sulaiman, Agha Jari, and some of these areas where Iranian oil wells are located.
6: That was Dr. Hushang Amir Ahmadi there, the president of the American Iranian Council.
18: You're listening to Newsday from the BBC with Rob Young in London and me and Soy in Nairobi. A reminder now of the main headlines this hour. The United States has launched another night of strikes against Iran after President Trump threatened an escalation of the conflict. And Ukraine has been hit by Russian drones and missiles hours after President Zelensky said that a massive attack was coming.
6: Isaac's here with your sport headlines.
21: Yeah, FIFA President Gianni Infantino has written to all 211 member associations saying they'll receive $40 million if They backed his controversial plan to sell off stakes in its major competitions to private investors. Infantino has set a deadline of 19th of September for football federations to accept his plans if they want to access an initial $20 million. We're going to hear from Infantino a little bit later on in the programme on these plans. The Confederation of African Football say that they are going to assess and evaluate the initial idea, which have been roundly condemned by European football's governing body, UEFA. FIFA, meanwhile, has opened disciplinary proceedings against Argentina over their behaviour during the World Cup, especially at the World Cup final loss to Spain and throughout the tournament. Liverpool have stepped up their interest in Paris Saint-Germain's Bradley Barcola and are preparing an opening bid. The France winger is valued by Paris Saint-Germain at almost $180 million. Such a fee would break the British transfer record, but those in Anfield are looking to get a little bit below that. I'll have a little bit more sport for you later on in the programme.
6: Talk to you then. Isaac, thank you.
18: Time now for some business news, 20 minutes past the hour. And Wall Street has ended the day down on Wednesday after while the U.S. government borrowing costs hit a 19-year high after the Federal Reserve kept interest rates on hold. And that's despite inflation remaining well above 2%, which has been the target. To talk us through this and the reaction is Ijeoma Ndukwe, who joins us in the London studio. What has the reaction been to Fed's decision to maintain interest rates at current levels?
0: Well, the Federal Reserve, which is the US central bank, left interest rates unchanged, as you mentioned, between a range of 3.5 and 3.75%, which was expected. Now, the decision comes in a climate where inflation has slowed, but prices in the US are still rising at a rate well above the Fed's 2% target. And that's partly due to the ongoing conflict in the Middle East, which has led to volatile oil prices. So if you look at prices at the moment, Brent crude, the international oil benchmark, is trading at around $89 a barrel. Prices have even crossed the $100 mark at some points during the war in Iran. And you compare that to February. Pre-war, it was trading a bit above $70 a barrel. And the rising price of oil is tethered to consumer prices. It plays into prices for people. Now, typically, interest rate hikes are used as a tool by central banks to slow the pace of prices rising in the shops. That's because when the cost of borrowing goes up for things like mortgages and credit cards, people tend to spend less, and that in turn helps to slow down the rate of price increases. Now, when the chair of the Federal Reserve, Kevin Warsh, was asked why he didn't use this tool, you know, of raising interest rates in order to bring down inflation, he acknowledged that inflation was still higher than considered desirable, but he felt that economic activity in the US was expanding at a solid pace despite the conflict in the Middle East. And that decision, the market reaction was seen, was strongly felt soon after. S&P 500 index hit its lowest level in a month, and the Dow Jones index fell by the largest amount on the day by 2.19%.
18: Ijeoma, many thanks for those updates.
6: Now to India, where the Cockroach Janta Party, a party which describes itself as for the youth, of the youth and by the youth, is threatening to restart protests, claiming the government has backtracked on promises not to target students who demonstrated. Well, the movement, which began as a satirical internet collective, succeeded in forcing India's education minister to resign after weeks of youth-led protests over alleged exam irregularities and paper leaks. Well, now the group says it has received reports of hundreds of students being detained or harassed by the police. We can speak now to Ashutosh Ranka, who is a spokesperson for the Cockroach Janta Party. Welcome to the programme then. So how many students have been detained as a direct result of being involved in your protests?
1: Post July 25, the day when the agreement was made with the government, the number ranges in hundreds and hundreds of protesters all across the country being detained across Bihar, West Bengal, Uttar Pradesh, Maharashtra, and people being harassed in Goa and Rajasthan. That's what we have got so far. Now, post the pressure from the movement, the government has has finally sent a written agreement around no protesters being jailed in Bihar, Assam and Bengal. And we hope that the government will honor when that was made on 25th of July, and we'll soon have the written agreement to close this chapter once and for all.
6: So you're confident, are you, then, that all of these people will be released without charge?
1: The government doesn't have a choice. If it goes back on its promise, that essentially means that the word of Union Minister don't hold any value. That's almost tantamount to suggesting that this government cannot be trusted, which is a huge thing. And if the government doesn't honor its promise, we'll be forced to get back on the streets again, because the only reason the protest was called off was that the government had agreed to all our demands unconditionally.
6: If, though, people are accused and there is evidence that people did commit acts of violence or criminal damage, surely you would support the idea that they should be prosecuted, but not prosecuted for merely protesting?
1: Of course, everything has a context, right? Like, if there are specific cases that the government wants to discuss, we'll be more than happy to figure them out. But in the name of arresting perpetrators, if all you are doing is trying to arrest, nab down activists, for example, the SFI, the Student Federation of India, her General Secretary, Ms. Oise Ghosh, they made an attempt to arrest her day before yesterday on a 5-year-old case. So if in the name of trying to nab the perpetrators, you are actually just attacking the activists and student organizations and civil society people, that won't be tolerated.
6: But if somebody is accused of an offence unrelated to the protests, the authorities do have the right, many people would argue, the duty to investigate those, don't they?
1: I'm pretty sure they've had 5 years to investigate a case. The timing, I'm pretty sure we are all smart to understand what the timing really means. If you are trying to barge in a political party's office to arrest a student leader in a 5-year-old case, someone especially who was one of the leading members of the protest, one of the leading...
6: Oh, Ashutosh Ranka, can you still hear me? Are you still with us? No, clearly not. The line's cut, but clearly there he was about to tell us that they will head back to the streets if this harassment, as he described it, continues. We know that the education minister did resign last week over this row, having decided to stay in the job for a while, and the Prime Minister Narendra Modi deciding not to sack the minister. That row did eventually resolve itself, but it's clearly one that is potentially heading into a new phase. And there's a really interesting story on the BBC website about how some of the language being used by India's youth who were taking part in these protests has found its way into politics and into India's parliament, one of its oldest institutions, language which will be familiar to many people listening around the world, but clearly is not the kind of thing that is usually heard come out of the mouths of legislators in chambers that make laws. Have you read that?
18: And it goes on record as well, Rob. So, yes, I have. And to just quote one of the MPs, Shiv Sena, from the party Shiv Sena, Shrinkant Shinde, accused the opposition of being MIA, which means missing in action, gripped by FOMO, or the fear of missing out, and eventually becoming Delulu. And I was just reading that Delulu actually made it to the dictionaries. It's made it to several mainstream dictionaries, including Merriam-Webster and Oxford dictionaries. So yes, Gen Zs are contributing to
6: new vocabulary. The other words I knew, Delulu I think is a new one on me, but I suppose many people say it's about time that legislators, members of parliament, started to speak like the people they represent. We've had a message in on this story from Mystic listening in Freetown in Sierra Leone, saying that examination irregularities are bad, and as much as the government promised an investigation, protesters, though, should be mindful about their excesses, and the police shouldn't arrest based on a grudge they may hold against the protesters, because it is one of those stories which does transfer to other countries, where many young people who work hard, sit exams, go to university, and then still aren't able to get a job, and many people seem to understand why those frustrations may well boil over.
18: Yeah, absolutely. You're listening to Newsday from the BBC World Service with me, Ansoi Nairobi, and Rob Young in London. There's plenty more to come.
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6: Hello, you're with Newsday from the BBC World Service with Anne Soy in Nairobi and Rob Young in London.
18: Two Ukrainian cities have come under Russian attack overnight. We go live to Lviv.
6: Ghanaians who've returned home from South Africa following a wave of anti-migrant protests there tell the BBC they're struggling to rebuild their lives.
18: And the first round of straw polls in the process of selecting the next UN Secretary General takes place later today. First, this news.
8: BBC News with Fiona MacDonald. The US military says it's carried out a heavy wave of strikes on Iran in retaliation for Iranian attacks on US forces based in the Middle East. It said it had hit Revolutionary Guard targets. Iranian media says Keshem Island and Abadan have been struck. Cities across Ukraine have come under attack by waves of Russian missiles and drones. Reports say seven people have been killed. In Lviv, in the far west, several people are reported to be trapped under the rubble of two apartment blocks. President Trump says his administration is looking at ways to set controls on artificial intelligence, but he said this could not be at the expense of American AI dominance. Officials in Japan say 28 people are now known to have died in the earthquake in the south of the country. Rescue teams are combing the rubble for survivors. The South Korean tech giant Samsung has announced second quarter profits of just under $50 billion. The jump has been driven by demand for its memory chips for use in AI. The US State Department is to immediately release $600 million in funding for the Global Vaccines Alliance. The money had been held up by the Health Secretary Robert F. Kennedy Jr., a vaccine skeptic. A new study has found evidence that suggests limiting the intake of sugar for children up to the age of two may help in protecting their brains decades later. While the study does not prove a definitive link, experts have long thought that a balanced diet is a factor in good brain health. And a signed Argentina football shirt worn by Lionel Messi at the World Cup has been sold at auction for $66,000. Balls used in the opening match and the final were also snapped up. This was in a sale that raised money for FIFA's Global Citizen charity. BBC News.
18: Many thanks for that summary. Hello and welcome to Newsday on the BBC World Service, coming to you live from Nairobi with me, Anne Soy, and from London with Rob Young. Over the next half hour, we'll hear from West Africans who've returned home from South Africa because of the anti-migrant protests there.
6: We're also going to speak to one of the four female candidates for the role of United Nations Secretary General, the permanent representative of Guyana to the United Nations, Ambassador Carolyn Rodriguez Burkett. Your messages on all of our stories welcome, of course, by text or WhatsApp, plus 44 77 86 20 50 85. We're going to head to Ukraine now because many cities have come under Russian attack overnight. There have been attacks in the capital, Kyiv, and also in the western city of Lviv. At least eight people have been killed and more than a dozen injured. Earlier, the President Volodymyr Zelensky warned that Moscow would be targeting the country. Well, let's head to Lviv now. Speak to the deputy mayor there, Andrei Moskalenko. Welcome to the program. I believe you're at the site of one of the attacks on your city. Just describe to us what is happening around you.
23: So right now we are on the site, and so 10 minutes after everything happened, after the siren finished, so this night after 4 a.m. in our city was damaged by Russian missiles. 21 building, and so we right now on one of the sites where emergency service try to find people who are under the building, because two big buildings, residential area, was destroyed partly, and so few blocks of the buildings totally was destroyed, and so some people with our emergency service try to find, and so this campaign have already after 5 a.m. still on the site, and so we pray that all people will be alive, and so also were damaged another building, but also with the destroyed of windows, and so right now in the hospital more than 20 people, also children, and so this campaign will campaign emergency in order to find the people will wait in order to find all of them, and after it will start to clean the territory.
6: And so the residential building then that has been completely destroyed, how many stories high buildings was it?
23: And also it's like a two areas which was attacked in Lviv. It's a residential area without any critical infrastructure, And it's the question also was damaged to kindergarten, one school, which is very close to it. And so we, so it was direct targeted by missiles to residential area in Lviv.
6: How many people do you think are trapped in the rubble?
23: Right now we definitely can say that it's 20 people in the hospital, but we are waiting for, result of a campaign, emergency campaign from the emergency service. And so, I suppose it will be known maybe in a half an hour, definitely, or maybe during 1 hour, because all people walk on the site.
6: And because this happened overnight, would people have been asleep in bed, or given that President Zelensky warned a large attack was likely, would many people have taken shelter somewhere?
23: For sure that some people were in the shelter, some people maybe was in the flats, and so because it was too a lot of, it's like a surrounding, so one building in a surrounded of a lot of residential was the biggest damaged, and so right now we try to find, because it's almost one part of this destroyed, so it's too complicated right now to say where people was at this moment during the attack.
6: How often is Lviv being attacked at the moment? It was initially in the war, but then for a long period of time was left alone by Russia. What's it like at the moment?
23: The latest attack to Lviv was on 23rd of March, was also damaged to districts in our city. It was one of them. It was 200 meters from City Hall. It's almost city center. It's like a complex of a Bernardin 17th century UNESCO heritage, and so it's really it's also any critical infrastructure. It's only on the architecture monuments.
6: Right, and this is the latest of a series of attacks, is it?
23: Sorry.
6: Is this the latest in a series of attacks? Was this the first time for quite some time?
23: In Lviv, it was, on the match, the latest series attack. And right now, so it's one of the really, a lot of people, a lot of building damage. But we pray that all people will be alive. It's today, and this moment, it's the most important. We can rebuild buildings, so it's it will take time. But the human's life is the main importance for us.
6: And how are people in the city feeling? What will happen over the following hours in Lviv? Will people get up and go to work as normal today?
23: Yes, right now, right now a lot of people surrounded who helped during, first minutes in order to deblock the building. So, people every time united, because, we have the war, since 2014 when the war started. And so right now more than almost 5 years full-scale invasion from Russia side. So unfortunately we know who our Russians are, and so they targeted directly to residential area, and so it's that what we face today again, and other our Ukrainian cities as well.
6: All right, thank you very much for talking to us. That's Andrei Moskalenko there, the deputy mayor of the western Ukrainian city of Lviv, joining us, as you say, explaining from the site of one of those

0: Web streaming made possible by Nashville General Hospital with a Level 3 Trauma Emergency Department featuring direct access triage with average times of 4 minutes from door to bed and 7 minutes from door to doctor. More at nashvillegeneral.org.
1: Countries have risen in recent weeks as returnees describe leaving behind their homes, jobs, and livelihoods. Now back home, they face the difficult reality of rebuilding their lives, searching for work, supporting their families, and also trying to find hope again. Thomas Nadi reports from Accra, Ghana.
2: This was the moment the first flight carrying Nigerians from South Africa landed in Lagos under a voluntary repatriation program. For years, many had built lives in South Africa, but as anti-immigration protests grew, some felt they had no choice but to leave. For 15 years, Richard built a life in South Africa. He ran a vehicle refurbishment business, bought a house, got married, and became the father of twin daughters. He thought he had found stability. Then everything changed.
3: My business was attacked, and it felt like I couldn't afford to take care of my family because the business wasn't going as supposed to be.
2: Protesters demanded undocumented migrants leave South Africa. But Richard, who claimed legal status, said he also faced harassment.
3: Sometimes you find it difficult to speak your language or talk in an accent they don't understand, and they think, okay, no, they know this guy is a foreign national.
2: He says his biggest loss is being separated from his family, especially his South African wife.
3: It was painful for me to leave one person who is my best friend. If I come back from work and she comes back, we are together. We tell each other things. So it hurt me so much that a situation that I wasn't the cause of the situation is now letting me lose life of 15 years of a journey that I loved so much.
2: He says starting a business again has been difficult.
3: I feel useless. I feel empty. The thing that broke me was I could not provide.
4: We are tired of seeing African migrants moving all over the world, refusing to fix your own countries.
2: In April, Emmanuel Asamoah, a Ghanaian hairstylist, was confronted by a group of South Africans in a viral video.
5: I'm in Ghana now. I'm fixing my country.
2: The video sparked outrage online and prompted the Ghanaian government to start immediate evacuation of its citizens.
5: I was scared. So what I was praying in my mind is they would leave me so that I would get my life. I was very scared.
2: Emmanuel was the first Ghanaian to be repatriated by the Ghanaian government. He has since started a business in Accra with the support of the Ghanaian authorities and a businessman.
5: So he spoke to me, advised me, and he told me to open business for me, which is cement business, which they are on it. And after the meeting, he gave me 200,000 Ghana cedis.
2: Like Emmanuel, Ghanaian footballer Aiden Aris also joined Ghana's repatriation program, alleging authorities in South Africa are failing to stop vigilante attacks on migrants.
6: If I'm in a country and I'm being chased like an unworthy animal, then it becomes very, very, very worrisome. If not backed by government, or the government is looking away for all these things to happen, how can an individual become so powerful more than the state institutions? That is ridiculous.
2: South African authorities have denied such claims. Richard in Nigeria and Aiden in Ghana are struggling to start life all over again.
5: I'm lodging in a friend's house, and it might take a while for me to be on my feet.
3: If I remember, I was this okay in Nigeria before I left, and now I'm on level zero. As I'm talking to you, I don't have a bank account that has money in it.
2: Nigeria says it will seek compensation for abandoned businesses and property, but South Africa has ruled out payments. Yet amid the loss, Richard says there's also relief.
3: I felt that welcome from the airport. I don't know the kind of joy that came into me, and I asked myself, why did I leave in the first place?
2: Ghana has petitioned the AU over anti-immigration attacks, while South Africa has dismissed an ICC request by two Ghanaians as opportunistic.
1: The BBC's Thomas Nadi reporting from Accra, Ghana.
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0: In London, reminder of a couple of our headlines. The United States has launched another night of strikes against Iran after President Trump threatened an escalation of the conflict. And Ukraine has been hit by Russian drones and missiles hours after President Zelensky had said a massive attack was coming.
1: And at 16 minutes to the hour, time now for some sports news. And Isaac, I'm just reading some messages from listeners here. Mystic in Georgebrook says that FIFA should reconsider any proposal that further limits opportunities for average football fans. What has happened?
2: Yes, so they would say that they are trying to increase opportunities for football people in smaller countries. Gianni Infantino, the FIFA president, has written to all 211 member associations saying that they're going to receive $40 million if they back his controversial plan to sell off stakes in its major competitions to private investors via associates of US President Donald Trump. It's thought that the fund FIFA are dealing with, Thrive Capital, is led by Josh Kushner, who is the brother-in-law of President Trump's daughter, Ivanka. Here's Gianni Infantino.
3: Well, the fans, they remain the cornerstone of the beautiful game and the sport they watch and love will not change. FIFA obviously continues to govern football without any external interference, and the flagship tournament it organizes, like the FIFA World Cup or the FIFA Women's World Cup, will always remain. More revenue returned to the member associations means more investment in better pitches, stronger national teams, and more pathways for young girls and young boys everywhere in the world. We care about everyone. So the benefits of sustained investments, they are already visible. A decade of raising support through FIFA Forward helped nations like Cabo Verde, Curaçao, Jordan, and Uzbekistan reach the FIFA World Cup for the very first time. We want to help creating the next Cabo Verdes.
2: Yeah, Infantino has actually set a deadline of the 19th of September for football federations to accept his plans if they want to access an initial $20 million.
0: Nkombe listening in Cameroon has been in touch on this story with a question, Isaac. Can the selling of stakes in FIFA's commercial business affect the future governance and integrity of the game?
2: Well, that I think is the big question many are trying to answer. I think according to UEFA, that it will affect the ability for FIFA, the game, the future of the game. And it will be interesting to see when this vote takes place. I believe it will be later on in the year. The Confederation of African Football said that they're going to assess and evaluate Infantino's plans, as I mentioned, have been condemned by European football's governing body. So that is definitely a story to watch. Let me give you an update on the Commonwealth Games before I go. Nigeria's Goodness Nwachukwu won the paradiscus event for athletes with a mobility issue with a new world record. This interview is brilliant. Here she is speaking to our reporter, Ade Adedoyin.
4: This medal. We go to my late daddy, and I will celebrate with my family as well, my mom as well, because she has been there praying for me, my family, they have been praying for me to come here and get a medal. I'm so happy. I'm so excited to be here.
5: When you came here, was it the medal in your mind, or were you thinking you could challenge the world record?
4: The world record is also in my mind, or as well. I was like, the first row was out, the second one was out. I was like, goodness, calm down, you have to calm down. I throw 26, that brings me to third position. Then the fifth one, he entered me to first position. So the last one, I have to put in all my best. I have to whip it out.
5: When you saw the mark and it said world record, tell me how you felt.
4: I was so excited. I screamed, I shouted, was like, wow.
2: Yeah, incredible. Nigeria's Goodness Nwachukwu there. We'll have a little bit more on the Commonwealth Games, including how former Uganda president Idi Amin's grandson did in the boxing later on in the programme.
1: Looking forward to that. Many thanks, Isaac. We go to France now, and the head of the EU's Emergency Response Coordination Centre has warned all Europe could be on fire in days as the latest heatwave continues to hinder efforts to stop wildfires in France and Spain. Maria Zuber said that there were growing concerns about new wildfires that could start in Greece, Italy and Central Europe over the coming days, while the short-term outlook remained very difficult for France. Pierre Alexandre is one of many who have been told to evacuate their house in a village on the outskirts of Bordeaux, but he has refused to leave.
6: When the police came, they said, you need to leave. I said, no. So at 4 o'clock in the afternoon, we can come to catch you with the police. So I said to my wife and my daughter, go, please. I said to my son, I know that you want to stay with me. I prefer that if you leave, please. But you have 19 years old. I know that you want to choose. But if you stay with me, be careful. Because in front of us, it's a nightmare. We don't know the situation. We don't know what will happen.
1: Let's now speak to our correspondent in Paris, Hugh Schofield. Welcome to the program. So what's the latest in France with these wildfires?
7: The latest is good news, frankly. They've been stabilizing over the last 3 or 4 days, since the weekend, really. And now, for the first time, the authorities down there are talking about light at the end of the tunnel. We're no longer seeing a fire in the conventional sense, certainly not like what we saw at the weekend with, you know, vast swathes of forest burning. It's now a charred landscape with outbreaks of fire, which are caused by embers. You have what they call these zombie fires, where smoke suddenly starts rising from the peat, which is very, very supercharged with heat, and then that can burst into flames again, and these have to be stamped on straight away. But I really do think we're in the end game here now, and they're talking for the first time, the authorities, of allowing people back, these evacuees back, and that I think is now in probable in the coming days. The weather is also looking good. We had a very, very hot day yesterday, up at 40 degrees Celsius, and I think getting through that day was key, and they did get through that day, and last night was no worse. Things are pretty stable. There's even a bit of rain predicted for today. So for the first time, there's a note of optimism creeping in. And I noticed that the press, the national press here in Paris, is for the first time now not leading with this story.
1: And are people starting to return to their homes?
7: Well, as I say, there is the prospect of that opening up. Already a couple of days ago, some people from very near Bordeaux were allowed to go back. They were evacuated from the sort of western outskirts at the weekend, not because of the risk of fire, but because smoke was getting very serious. It was blowing in their direction and it was very unhealthy. So they left, and they were allowed back yesterday and have been coming back. There was a small evacuation yesterday as well from a town called Lacanau. Holidaymakers had to leave. But in general, the big evacuations of holidaymakers as well as residents was at the weekend. And some have come back. The bulk, though, haven't. And I think it'll be a few more days probably before they're sure enough that they can let them back.
1: Many thanks for that update. Hugh Schofield there.
0: Now, later on today, the United Nations will hold its first round of straw polls in the process to select its next Secretary General. This involves the 15 members of the United Nations Security Council holding a closed-door anonymous vote on their preferences among the candidates. Now, we spoke to one of the candidates, Rafael Grossi, the head of the Global Nuclear Watchdog, last week. Today, another person who wants the job, the permanent representative of Guyana to the UN, Ambassador Carolyn Rodriguez-Burkett, and there has never before been a female UN Secretary General.
8: I believe that the adherence to the UN Charter and international law is a responsibility for all of us. So we all have a responsibility, member states, the Secretary General, and the wider population of the world, to ensure that we adhere to the rules that we set for the global community.
9: Yet when the United States sent its military into Venezuela to seize its head of state from the capital, Caracas, your government welcomed it. Surely that was the use of force, not the use of law.
8: Did my government welcome it?
9: The president said he welcomed the leadership of the United States.
8: Well, I would imagine that you're interviewing me as a candidate for the Secretary General and not ambassador to the United Nations, isn't that so?
9: You are wearing both hats at the same time, aren't you?
8: Oh, well, I thought that I was being interviewed as the candidate for the Secretary General. But as I said before, the adherence to international law by all of us is very important. And the Secretary General does not have the luxury of choosing which parts of international law countries must choose to abide with or not. And as Secretary General, I would be only biased to the United Nations Charter and to international law.
9: So as a candidate then to be Secretary General of the United Nations, you condemn, do you, the United States' decision to seize Nicolas Maduro from his own capital?
8: Well, I'm not speaking about former President Nicolas Maduro at this time. I am speaking as what I will do as Secretary General for the United Nations. And as I've said before, there is no luxury there in not abiding with the UN Charter. In fact, that's the only bias the Secretary General can have.
9: These are surely, though, the kinds of issues that a Secretary General of the United Nations will have to deal with, will have to talk about. Why are you so reluctant to do that in this interview?
8: Well, I would certainly be a Secretary General that will use all the tools at my disposal to de-escalate and to try to resolve some of the conflicts, working with member states, working with the Security Council, and working with regional organizations and other mediators who might be in the space, all working towards peace. And I would certainly pick up the phone when I need to do just that in terms of de-escalation, but using the tools also to go further, to work towards solution, whether it is in the short term or in the medium term or in the long term. I would certainly be a Secretary General that tries.
9: The main conflict, which is unnerving many countries around the world because many people are feeling the economic impact of it, is the war in Iran. The United Nations has failed to end this conflict. One of the parties to it is a permanent member of the United Nations Security Council. Is that just the way it has to be, that the UN is effectively impotent when a member of the Security Council is involved in a war?
8: War is never the option, I believe, that should be chosen to resolve disputes. We should all return to the peaceful resolution of disputes, return to diplomacy. But I've seen on the Security Council, having sat there for 2 years as the leader of my country's delegation, I've seen when there might be fractures between members when the Secretary General can step in. And I certainly believe that in this particular case, that the Secretary General has a role to play. Of course, whether the recommendations from the Secretary General are accepted, it's another thing altogether. But to say that the entire United Nations has failed, I think that would be a stretch. The Security Council, as you know, there are 15 members in the Security Council.
9: Do you condemn the United States' decision and Israel's decision to start military action against Iran?
8: It would not be prudent for me as a candidate in this race to start off with condemnation.
9: Is that in part because you need the United States not to veto your candidacy in the Security Council?
8: I've said what I've said. I would not start off this by condemning any one or the other. I think we have to look at all of the conflicts, the details of those conflicts, why they are where they are. I would not want to get into those, and I would not allow anyone to rabbit hole me into that either at this point in time.
9: Now, you are one of several women in the running to be the next United Nations Secretary General. The body has never appointed a female Secretary General in all of its history, but this is a decision which is made behind closed doors, in a secret ballot by just over a dozen states. Do you think the results should be published? Is this something that should take place in public?
8: Let me say that the United Nations over these last 80 years have benefited tremendously from the work of 9 men who put themselves up for Secretary General, 9 courageous men. But it also means that the world has not benefited from the other half of humanity, women, over these last 80 years.
0: Karen Rodriguez-Bouquet there, Guyana's ambassador to the UN, one of half a dozen or so candidates for the job of UN Secretary General. This is Newsday on the BBC World Service.
10: Hi, I'm Lamar Wade from Nashville. When I think of quintessential Nashville, I think of Tennessee State homecoming and the aristocrat of bands. Bow, bow, bow, bow, bow, bow, bow, bow, bow, bow,

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4: Hello, welcome to Newsday on the BBC World Service with Anne Soy in Nairobi and Rob Young in London.
5: Coming up, we'll hear from our correspondent who's been travelling by train across Iran, managing to hear the voices of many ordinary Iranians, often clandestinely, on life under the regime and on America.
6: In my opinion, America has sort of lost the war. It's lost its way. This campaign became about oil and the Strait of Hormuz, and we want to save the Strait. It's all about money. The people mean nothing.
4: The United States launches another night of strikes against Iran after President Trump threatened an escalation of the conflict.
5: And President Trump has hardened his tone on artificial intelligence, saying that his administration is looking at ways to set controls. So we'll be asking how, indeed if, the technology can be regulated. That's all after a bulletin of the latest news.
7: BBC News with Danielle Yawovietska. The US military says it's completed a heavy wave of strikes against Iran. It follows President Trump's pledge to hit the country hard in response to an Iranian missile attack on an American base in Jordan. Here's our reporter Tom Bailey.
8: US Central Command said dozens of Islamic Revolutionary Guard Corps targets had been hit early on Thursday, including command centers, missile and drone facilities, and maritime capabilities. Iranian media reported that the islands of Keshem and Abadan were among the areas hit, both as centers of the oil industry. Iran had earlier confirmed that it had targeted US assets in Jordan as well as ships in the Strait of Hormuz on Wednesday. The latest flare-up in exchanges began earlier this week following a brief lull, though negotiations to secure a longer-term truce are said to be continuing.
7: Cities across Ukraine have come under Russian attack hours after President Volodymyr Zelensky warned that Moscow would be targeting his country. One person has been killed in the capital, Kyiv. Six more, including two children, are reported to have died in the Dnipropetrovsk region when their house took a direct hit. Ali McConnell has the latest.
9: The onslaught of ballistic missiles and drones lasted for hours. Explosions were first reported in Kyiv. Several fires broke out and the authorities urged people to remain in shelters. As the night went on, waves of cruise missiles and drones were reported heading for targets across the country, first to the central cities of Dnipro and Kryvyi Rih, but soon as far west as Lviv, where two apartment buildings have been damaged. The authorities there say many people have been injured and several are trapped under the rubble.
7: Reports from Russia indicate that Ukraine has continued its drone attacks on facilities belonging to the Wildberries retail group. The governor of Russia's Pienza region said a fire had broken out at a warehouse and 200 employees had been evacuated. Wildberries also confirmed another of its hubs further east in Udmurtia was set ablaze in another drone attack. Officials in Japan say the number of people now known to have died after the earthquake in the south has risen to 30. As rescuers continue to search for survivors, the authorities have shared images of the inside of the partially collapsed shopping center in Kashima town. Jake Kwon reports.
10: In a video taken shortly after the earthquake, the front wall of the shopping center explodes, throwing dust and debris over the car park. The mall's operator, Aeon, said there were around 3,000 customers inside when the quake struck, but they were evacuated before the suspected gas explosion. All of those killed at the site were employees at the center. The government said it wants to protect people from the heat, with temperatures expected to rise to 39 degrees Celsius. Nearly 20,000 homes are without power, and many state-designated shelters lack air conditioning.
7: World News from the BBC. The South Korean tech giant Samsung has announced a huge jump in second quarter profits, driven by surging demand for its memory chips for use in the artificial intelligence sector. Net profit for the April to June period was up almost 1,300% from the same period last year. The US State Department is to immediately release $600 million in funding for the Global Vaccines Alliance, Gavi. The money had been held up by the Health Secretary Robert F. Kennedy Jr., a long-time vaccine skeptic. Gavi said the lives of a million children were being put at risk. A new scientific study has found evidence that suggests limiting the intake of sugar for children up to the age of two may help in protecting their brains decades later. It analysed the impact of the end of sugar rationing in Britain following the Second World War. The results suggest those who were toddlers during the period when sugar consumption was tightly controlled had a 23% lower risk of dementia. A signed Argentina football shirt worn by Lionel Messi at the World Cup has been sold at auction for $66,000. It was one of several World Cup items, also including balls, that were snapped up in a sale to raise money for FIFA's Global Citizen charity. Jason Kay reports.
1: Under the title One Goal, FIFA has sold nearly 30 items of memorabilia from this summer's World Cup. A ball from the opening match between Mexico and South Africa raised $7,700, or nearly £6,000. A ball that was used for 6.5 minutes of the final between Spain and Argentina was one of the biggest draws, going for $110,000, or more than £82,000, equating to about £12,500 per minute on the pitch.
7: BBC News.
5: Thank you for that bulletin of news. Hello, you're with Newsday from the BBC World Service with Anne Soy in Nairobi and Rob Young in London. This half hour, a rare train trip inside for a BBC reporter. We're going to speak to our correspondent who travelled around the country by train and met Iranians who told her their thoughts on what is happening at the moment and how they see their future.
4: Also this half, how to deal with AI. President Trump has said that we're looking at AI, we're looking at controls, and we're also making sure that we lead. It marks a change of tone for his administration, which has taken a more hands-off approach to technology. So what do you think should be done? Send us your thoughts on this or anything else that you hear on the program. Our text and WhatsApp number is +44 77 86 20 50 85.
5: The United States says it has carried out heavy strikes on Iran in response to attacks by Tehran against American assets in Jordan and ships in the Strait of Hormuz. Iran has confirmed two areas linked to its oil sector have been struck on the island of Keshem and Abidan. Fighting between the US and Iran resumed this month after a fragile deal between Washington and Tehran, which was reached in June, collapsed over the fate of the Strait of Hormuz, the world's most critical waterway.
4: Well, the BBC has travelled the length of Iran on train, capturing a country at a pivotal moment in its history. From north to south, crossing thousands of miles off the country's crucial economic backbone, the train has people from every corner of Iranian society, each with their own story. The BBC senior international investigations correspondent Nawal Al-Baghafi gained rare access to parts of the country that foreign journalists normally cannot enter and spoke to those on her train journey.
11: We're on the overnight train from Tehran to Bandar Abbas. It's a 22-hour journey that takes you from Iran's political heart in Tehran to its most strategic coastline. I've been taken aback by just how nice this train is. I mean, we're staying in a cabin with two beds and four plush chairs. I'm really looking forward to being on this train and speaking to Iranians about what life has been like as this war has gone on.
12: It's in every Iranian's nature to adapt to the circumstances. It was hard, it was frightening, we were worried, we were anxious, but we still tried to live within those very conditions, to have a life, to keep our daily routine, to remain hopeful for the future.
11: In the restaurant carriage, I met Azadeh, a lawyer, and Zepideh, a beautician. Although they were cautious to speak in public, they agreed to an interview in their cabin.
13: Actually, I love Iran very much. I love it so, so much. But when I see my youth slipping away and my goals, my dreams and all my hope being lost, I have no choice but to leave for the sake of progress, to reach my goals. I have no choice.
14: You know, we saw before this war a lot of young people, a lot of people across Iran go out and protest. There were a lot of people that had hope that this war would mean a big change would happen in Iran. What do you think about that, and how do you feel about how things have played out? I'll start with Azadeh first. Have a think about it.
15: She doesn't want to answer.
14: She doesn't want to answer this. No, that's fine.
9: Years of crippling sanctions, soaring inflation, and anger at Iran's leadership pushed hundreds of thousands of people onto the streets. Speaking out against the government can come at a heavy cost, so we gathered some anonymous testimony. Emir took part in the protests.
6: When we got there, there was a very large crowd. People were throwing stones, and the police and the besieged had weapons in their hands and were shooting. Mostly we saw tear gas, and then we clearly saw the police getting down on the ground, taking up a Kalashnikov and aiming at people. And we were completely shocked at how easily and how casually they were taking aim and firing at people.
16: Hi, salam.
9: A few doors down, I meet a member of a football team. Abdullah's heading back home to Minab. On the first day of the war, the town became the scene of one of the conflict's defining tragedies.
17: They attacked a school that was full of children. They were all 7, 8, or 9 year old students. I was really upset. Our whole country was upset. There really was a strange grief across the whole of Hormuzgan province. The day of their funeral was something else too. I don't know. Everyone who went there wept. It really was an extraordinary day.
9: For some, this war has not achieved what they'd hoped for. Emir again.
6: In my opinion, America has sort of lost the war. It's lost its way. This campaign became about oil and the Strait of Hormuz, and we want to save the Strait. It's all about money. The people mean nothing. They are irrelevant. The people are no longer a consideration.
9: Iran is no stranger to political friction. The tensions between Tehran, Tel Aviv, and Washington have been decades in the making, but they are only now playing out on the battlefield. And as both sides compete to shape the legacy of this war, the impact is still being felt not just on this train, but across the world.
5: Nawal Al-Maghafi reporting there from Iran on condition that none of her material is used on the BBC's Persian service. That is a restriction that applies to all international media organizations operating in Iran. You can watch her full report, Inside Iran, The People and the Power, on the BBC website, also on the BBC World Service YouTube channel also, and that we can speak to her now. So was it simple to organise getting on the train? Was it as simple as just going up to the ticket office and buying a ticket, or did you have to arrange it with the authorities, the media authorities in Iran?
14: Well, we always knew we were getting on this train because when we were applying for visas to go to Iran, one of the things we said we wanted to go and see was the school in Minab where 120 children were killed in a strike. And so we knew we had to take this long journey from Tehran all the way to Minab, 22 hours on this train. And then I thought, you know, what are we going to do for those 22 hours? As you know, as journalists, it's very hard to just sit down and relax on a train. And so before we got there, I asked the authorities, I said, can we film on this train? And they said, oh no, you know, you can only film once we get to Minab. And, you know, we pushed them and pushed them. And so then we got permissions to be able to film on the train. But, you know, we got on with all our cameras. It didn't mean that it was very easy to film once we were on that train.
5: And you were able to speak to people there who were expressing views that your media handlers would not at all want them to express. So that must have been very difficult to gather.
14: I'll be very honest with you. I mean, the media, you know, you get sent a minder. That's what the Iranians do when you go to Iran to film. The minder that we had kind of just left us to it. So even when we were in these cabins doing these interviews, he didn't actually come with us to oversee the interviews. He stayed in his cabin. So we had freedom. The interviewees felt comfortable. But that's not to say that anyone would actually speak to us about politics. You know, whenever, as you heard there, when I asked Azadeh about the protests and about the government, you know, she just shut down completely and didn't want to talk about it. We spoke to a lot of people, of course, about politics and the government off camera, but no one would about it on camera. And also we were quite cautious to not push them to, because we knew that once this goes out, you know, there could be blowback and we don't want to get them in trouble. And so that's why it was so important to us to speak to people anonymously. So we just get a, you know, a very honest and true view of what people in Iran are thinking.
5: We still hear every few days about people in Iran who've been executed for taking part in the protest at the beginning of the year. If people are found to have spoken out against the authorities, what is the possible punishment they can face in Iran?
14: I mean, you've just said it there, you know, executions. We've heard about that. We've heard of many people who have spoken about the government, you know, being arrested, detained, disappeared, their families looking for them and not being able to find them. And then finding out that they are, you know, being given the death penalty. It is a very, very dangerous game in Iran to be speaking out against the government. It's taken great courage and bravery for those who went out on the protests to speak out about the government and to go out on the streets and call for regime change. But now all of that's been eclipsed by the war and has been silenced.
5: And when you were traveling on this train journey, did you get a sense of the impact of the war on the country?
14: To be honest with you, when you look out of the window from this train, all you saw for hours on end was desert land. But as soon as you get off the train in Bandar Abbas, which is where the IRGC Navy is based and where the conventional Navy is based, so it's a very strategic target for the US and Israel, you can really see the impact this war has had on the city and on the country. And then when you speak to people, you also hear about how, you know, prices have gone up. There's been prices have gone up. Life has gotten a lot harder. They felt terrified to go out on the streets. You really get a sense of how it's impacted them.
5: Thanks very much indeed. That's our senior international correspondent, Nawal Al-Magafi.
4: You're listening to Newsday from the BBC with me, Anne Soy, in Nairobi and Rob Young in London. Here are the headlines this hour. The United States has launched another night of strikes against Iran after President Trump threatened an escalation of the conflict. Ukraine has been hit by Russian drones and missiles hours after President Zelensky said a massive attack was coming. Kyiv has again been targeting Russian warehouses. And the number of deaths from the earthquake in Japan has more than doubled as rescue teams continue to pull bodies from the debris. Time now for some sports news with Isaac Fennin.
16: FIFA President Gianni Infantino has written to all 211 member associations saying they will receive $40 million if they back his controversial plan to sell off stakes in major competitions to private investment. Infantino has set a deadline of the 19th of September for football federations to accept his plans if they want to access an initial $20 million. He's called it an offer, not an obligation. On Thursday, European football's governing body, UEFA, are going to be holding an emergency meeting with all 55 of its member associations to discuss a response to these new plans. UEFA say FIFA have crossed a line. The Confederation of African Football said that they were going to assess and evaluate Infantino's plans, which have been roundly condemned, as I mentioned, by European football's governing body. Two more games at the Women's Africa Cup of Nations. Hosts Morocco take on neighbours and rivals Algeria. Senegal face Kenya. We're going to chat a little bit more about WAFCON later on, as well as the Commonwealth Games, where Kenya's reigning world champion Faith Cheritich won the 3,000-metre steeplechase in a championship record time.
4: Indeed, the Kenyans shining there again, Isaac, in their staple, the steeplechase. Now to business, and President Trump says that his administration is looking at ways to regulate artificial intelligence following the news that an OpenAI model hacked more than one external company when it went rogue last week. It managed to escape a confined sandbox environment and went on to hack not just the original tech firm that we were aware of, Hugging Face, but multiple targets. It's believed to be the world's first fully autonomous AI hack. Now, President Trump says that he wants to impose controls on U.S. AI companies so long as it doesn't interfere with U.S. dominance in the sector. And he's not the only one calling for regulation. The boss of OpenAI, Sam Altman, who has previously lobbied for loose regulations on artificial intelligence, says that this latest security breach has given him reason to reconsider that stance. Our business reporter Ijoma Ndukwe joins us now in the London studio. Just talk us through how we got here, Ijoma.
18: Well, what we've learned about this particular cyber attack has raised major concerns because, as you mentioned, one of the companies that was hacked is an AI company, Hugging Face, which is effectively an app store for AI tools. They've been very transparent about what happened and has gone into some detail about how the rogue AI agents, which hacked it, worked at what they described as superhuman speed. These are programs, they're powerful AI models, and they've been designed to hack, but within a closed environment. However, these models escaped that environment, that container, as they're sometimes described, and worked relentlessly, we're told. They trialed thousands of different methods simultaneously. Now, we know that the AI models were actually in the process of trying to find the answers to a hacking exam that had been set by OpenAI when it targeted Hugging Face. We also know that the models found the details that it needed to hack into Hugging Face by identifying credentials that were publicly exposed. So they were able to do this by effectively finding an unlocked door to walk through, which is how some people have described it.
4: Unlocked door to walk through doesn't sound much like hacking. Many thanks, Ijoma Ndukwe. Of course, I'm not the technical person here, Rob. When you find an open door and walk through, you haven't broken into a home, have you?
5: Well, it's an interesting debate that to have in the context of artificial intelligence, isn't it? So we're going to discuss more the seriousness of the threat posed by AI and what the American authorities could potentially do to regulate it. Will Fithian is an associate professor of statistics at the University of California, Berkeley. He's also one of the organizers of something called the Berkeley AI Risk Group, which is a community of faculty members and students concerned about the risks to society posed by AI and how to mitigate them.
19: So one thing that's important to understand is that all of these AI companies, they face intense competitive pressures to cut corners on safety. And so it's critical that they not be in charge of grading their own homework on safety. Currently, OpenAI is voluntarily disclosing many of the details about what happened in the Hugging Face hacking incident, but it really should be mandatory that they report full reasoning logs about everything that happened in incidents like this. We don't know how many incidents went unreported. So there need to be laws to put into place to require disclosure of incidents like this, so we don't have to rely on companies volunteering information against their interests. And there need to be transparent safeguards that are evaluated by third-party auditors and are originally set by governments, because the companies themselves are too conflicted and face overwhelming competitive pressures to raise.
20: Safeguards such as what?
19: OpenAI certainly could have done better here by watching their agents more closely. So their agents were apparently escaped and were on the internet for about 4 days hacking into Hugging Face before anyone at OpenAI even noticed. And there are many things that AI companies can do, or technical solutions to try to make their AI systems behave better. The problem is that all of those methods are inherently limited. These models, you may have heard the metaphor that they're not built, that instead they're grown. These AI models are mathematical functions with trillions of parameters. And the way they're built is by twiddling with these trillions of parameters until the model seems to be behaving the way that you want it to behave. But we really don't know very much about how these AI models are reasoning through problems. And it's an incredibly difficult technical problem.
5: If the United States does try to rein in the artificial intelligence companies in the United States, won't companies in other nations, such as China, just go ahead and do what the Americans are being prevented from doing?
19: That is the classic objection. It applies at a firm level. So OpenAI, of course, worries that if they take it slow and don't cut corners, then they'll have their lunch eaten by Anthropic or Google. And the American companies are worried that they'll have their lunch eaten by the Chinese companies. I think the solution to this is that we really need global coordination to regulate and govern what's happening. It's really not acceptable for a tiny elite of CEOs and software engineers to be making all these decisions, in many cases, decisions that they themselves find incredibly difficult. So I think that's why you saw just yesterday more than 1,000 employees at these top AI companies sign a letter basically begging governments to regulate them. And that what that letter recognized is that this really is a global problem. And so it actually called for the U.S. government to start coordinating with other governments in order to figure out a way to slow the frontier. And that's another very important distinction. So you asked me what safeguards could be put in place. Frankly, people who are in the know in this industry know that there are no safeguards that can be put in place that they can be absolutely sure are reliable because they don't understand these methods well enough. And so we have to be ready for the possibility that even best practices are not going to be enough to keep the technology safe at the rate that it's advancing.
5: And so if we don't understand it, should we be doing it at all?
19: To me, that is really the million-dollar question. I know many of the AI employees that signed that letter privately or in some cases publicly believe that what we really need to do is pause the AI frontier. Now, for the reasons that you brought up, that's difficult to do. The United States and China need to find a way to work together and to have a verifiable agreement.
5: But well, can they work together? Do you think it is likely that the US and China, particularly given their current trade tensions, could come to some kind of AI agreement?
19: You know, Kennedy and Khrushchev didn't like each other that much. But when they were staring each other down in the Cuban Missile Crisis, they realized that the path that they were on was not sustainable. And they made a deal. It wasn't a perfectly verifiable deal. There was a chance that someone could sneak the missiles back into Cuba or Turkey after that deal happened. But they had to find a way to overcome their differences. Reagan and Gorbachev didn't start out as best friends, but they found a way to sign arms control treaties.
5: If the United States and China don't agree to some kind of regulatory deal on artificial intelligence, what do you think the potential risks are for us all?
19: Most of the executives of these AI companies are on the record that AI poses serious risks of human extinction. Some of them have estimated the probability of human extinction at 10 to 20%. There have been surveys of AI researchers where the median, so thousands of AI researchers answer these surveys, and the median estimate is about 10%. And if you ask the people building these AI models what their goal is, they say that their goal is to build AI that can do anything that a human can do. Once humans are rendered economically obsolete, then I think our prospects for maintaining political power over what's going on in the world become much dimmer.
5: And no one else is building these systems, and it is just the Americans and the Chinese who are the main game in the world. There's no other nation close, is there?
19: It really is mostly the Americans and Chinese. So here's a reason for hope. The U.S. leaders, Chinese leaders, and leaders of a couple other countries could tomorrow shut down every single AI model that's within 2 years of the frontier. Tomorrow, they could shut down all production of these accelerator GPU chips. So the extremely specialized hardware that is necessary to train and run these models doesn't fall from the sky. It's created in the most concentrated and technologically advanced supply chain that humanity has ever created. And so it really is a matter of will and trust for governments to be able to do this. But they have all the tools at their disposal that they need.
5: Will Fillion there from the University of California, Berkeley. That startling stat rattling around in the world of AI developers, that there's a 10 to 20% chance it could lead to human extinction. I think that's 10 to 20% higher than certainly I am willing to tolerate, Anne. Your thoughts on that story, welcome, of course. Plus 44 77 86 20 50 85.
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1: Ukraine has been hit by Russian drones and missiles hours after President Zelensky had warned of a massive attack.
0: The US launches heavy strikes on Iran after attempted attack on American troops.
1: And wildfires continue to threaten parts of Europe. We'll bring you a report from France. But first, a summary of the latest news.
2: BBC News with Danielle Yawovietska. The US military says it's carried out a heavy wave of strikes on Iran in retaliation for Iranian attacks on US forces based in the Middle East. CENTCOM said it had hit Revolutionary Guard targets. Iranian media says Keshem Island and Abadan have been struck. Cities across Ukraine have come under attack by waves of Russian missiles and drones. Reports say 7 people have been killed. In Lviv, in the far west, several people are reported to be trapped under the rubble of 2 apartment blocks. Meanwhile, Ukraine appears to have continued its drone attacks on facilities belonging to Russia's Wildberries retail group. Its logistics hubs in the Pienza region and Udmurtia are reported to be on fire. The Japanese Prime Minister Sanae Takaichi says the number of people known to have died after a powerful earthquake struck the south of the country has risen to 30. Around 8,000 people have been evacuated as wildfires fanned by strong winds threaten a tourist resort and villages on the Greek island of Crete. Officials say 3 firefighters have died tackling the blazes. President Trump says his administration is looking at ways to set controls on artificial intelligence, but he said this could not be at the expense of American AI dominance. The South Korean tech giant Samsung has announced second quarter profits of just under $50 billion. The jump has been driven by demand for its memory chips for use in AI. The US State Department is to immediately release $600 million in funding for the Global Vaccines Alliance. The money had been held up by the health secretary, a vaccine skeptic. A signed Argentina football shirt worn by Lionel Messi at the World Cup has been sold at auction for $66,000. Balls used in the opening match and the final were also snapped up in a sale that raised money for FIFA's Global Citizen charity. Some of the outfits from the final's halftime show were also sold in the online event. BBC News.
0: Thank you for those updates. Hello and welcome to Newsday from the BBC World Service with me, Anne Soy in Nairobi and Rob Young in London. Now this half hour we go to Ukraine, talk of escalation in the US-Iran war, and go to France as wildfires continue because of the summer heat waves.
1: We're also going to hear from one of the candidates to be the next United Nations Secretary General. We'll speak to the former Guyanese Foreign Minister. That first straw poll of the half a dozen or so candidates will take place at the Security Council later on today. Your thoughts on all of our stories, welcome, of course, plus 44 77 86 20 50 85.
0: We start this half hour in Ukraine, and cities there have come under Russian attack overnight. There have been attacks in Kyiv and Lviv and other parts of the country. At least 8 people have been killed and more than a dozen injured. Earlier, President Volodymyr Zelensky warned that Moscow would be targeting the country. We're now joined by Ukrainian Member of Parliament, Lisa Yasko. She's in Kyiv. Welcome to the program. It's quite a hard night it's been for Ukraine. Can you just describe to us the situation?
3: Well, we've seen hundreds of such nights already. But this night was, I would say, almost like a standard night in Kyiv every couple of days when we have massive attacks. This time it was attacked not only on Kyiv, but also on Lviv, on Kryvyi Rih, into the cities and the areas around, and we have victims killed and wounded people. Well, we got used to this reality. This is really, really, really bad, and people are exhausted because we've seen and we live through all of that already for 5 years.
0: And President Zelensky did warn that this attack was coming.
3: Yes, we usually get notifications and information that Russians are preparing a massive attacks, but it happens every 3, 4, 5 days. We receive such information, so you always need to stay alert and ready to go to the shelter, but many people don't go to shelter just because they cannot. physically or mentally, and also very often we don't have shelters around. And even shelters are not 100% guarantee for your life protection.
0: We're just receiving a notification from the AFP news agency that President Zelensky has urged allies for anti-ballistic missiles against what he calls Russian terror. And he just came from the U.S. From a trip there meeting President Trump. Ukraine was promised Patriot missiles as the only way to defend itself from those Russian attacks. How important are they coming now from Ukraine?
3: This is critically important. For me personally, my heart is not in peace for all these weeks, because if before I knew that we have Patriots and we have air defense and that we can trust our air defense, now is the situation when we actually know that we are having zero or very shortage, and we are in a big shortage of all these rockets, which means for sure there will be victims, for sure there will be families killed, children, women, men, elderly. And this is very hard to accept when you live in such circumstances every day, because we have this saying that we are grateful if we survive this night and we see the next morning. But I don't want to have this every day. I want to have also peace one day.
0: One of our listeners, Mystic in George Brook, Freetown, has written to say that dialogue should be the ultimate pathway to put an end to the ongoing war between Ukraine and Russia. What's the status of that?
3: Well, we're trying, but we don't see any readiness from the Russian side to end the war. They want to end war on their terms, which means the full control and occupation, and they want to destroy more, because for Russia it became like symbolic imperialistic war when they want to get more land, and Putin wants to sell this idea to the whole public and also to show that the West lost, because he positions all of this as all the world of the West is against him. We don't see any sign of any possible end to all of that, unfortunately.
0: And talking of Russia, we have seen sustained targeting of their oil infrastructure, of their energy infrastructure. Is that making an impact, do you think?
3: Well, that's the question I'm asking all the time when I'm speaking to people who are experts inside the situation of Russia. Well, I think it makes an impact from information that I have, but you know, Russia is so big and the Russian society is so brainwashed that this is very hard to predict what kind of consequences it would bring. But definitely for political and economic stability of Russia, it really makes a big difference. And they're not having that stability. They're quite fragile. And different business elites are trying to put the capital out of to move capital out of Russia, which is a huge sign that there is really no stability. And of course, this would affect Putin. But how long will it take? Whether we're talking about some nearest future or many years, no one knows.
0: Many thanks for speaking to us, Lisa Iasko, the Ukrainian Member of Parliament, joining us from Kyiv.
1: Well, let's get the latest on the other big conflict that is raging, the war between the United States and Iran. The Americans say they've completed what they're calling a heavy wave of strikes against Iran overnight, following President Trump's pledge to hit the country very hard. Iran had just a few days ago attacked an American base in Jordan. And there are also fears that the conflict could be spreading yet further.

0: Web streaming made possible by Nashville Zoo, presenting Dino Trek, now through July 26th. Step into the age of dinosaurs with 20-plus species of life-sized animatronic dinosaurs up to 23 feet tall. More at nashvillezoo.org.
1: Strikes, officials said, to give room for diplomacy. Iranian state media are saying that in the south of Iran there have been explosions. Keshem Island in the Strait of Hormuz, that three people have been killed there. Other locations, like Bushehr, the port city of the south as well, the west of the country too. And very quickly, an apparent retaliation by Iran, with Jordanian armed forces saying that five incoming Iranian missiles were intercepted, another attempt to target the country which hosts these US forces.
2: Amara Alpha, listening in Sierra Leone, has been in touch on WhatsApp to say, even though Iran's military missiles and drones have been drastically reduced, why are the Iranian forces still carrying out attacks on American bases in the Middle East?
1: I mean, Iran has been very clear. It does not believe that countries in the Middle East should be hosting U.S. forces. And it has really sort of been targeting them repeatedly as proxies, for the U.S. So Gulf Arab countries have come repeatedly under attack. Their interests have come repeatedly under attack. And also, Jordan, which has got large numbers of U.S. forces based there across the Middle East, we're told 50,000 U.S. service personnel are now stationed.
2: I mentioned, as I was introducing you, the fear that this conflict could be spreading yet further across the Middle East, because there are reports that a drone hit an American-owned gas storage tanker, which was at an Egyptian port. What do we know about this?
1: So, basically, maritime security officials are saying in their initial assessment they believe this was a drone that hit this US-owned gas storage tanker. It's at the port of Damietta on Egypt's Mediterranean coast. There has been a statement from Egypt's petroleum ministry, but that only confirmed that a fire had happened at the port. It didn't make mention of a drone attack and didn't really provide a cause for that. Now, up to now, despite the fact that Egypt is also a very close ally of the US in the region, it has been spared direct Iranian attacks in this conflict, this recent conflict. And, that's really because of a long-standing Egyptian security policy, which does not allow other countries to station their forces on Egyptian territory. But, of course, there are big US commercial interests in Egypt nevertheless.
2: Thank you very much indeed. That's our Middle East correspondent, Yoland Nell, there. Moses, listening in Sierra Leone, says Iran is proving to be recalcitrant, but they can't stand up to the Americans in battle. We shall see. And Mohammed in Freetown says fighting between the US and Iran is dangerously going on because what the Iranians want, the Americans don't, and vice versa. Thank you very much for your messages.
3: To France now, where firefighters in the southwest of the country are having to cope with soaring temperatures as they try to bring under control the wildfires that have destroyed a vast swathe of forest west of the city of Bordeaux. There's a new heat wave sending temperatures up nearly 40 degrees Celsius, and this is physically exhausting for the firefighters in their heavy uniform, and it is also increasing the risk of flare-ups. These now appear sporadically as embers catch a light, sending clouds of smoke before the appearance of flames. But overall, the situation remains stable and some evacuees have been allowed to go back home. Our correspondent James Waterhouse is in the village of Blagon, just west of the city, and sent us this report.
4: What we're looking at, we're told, is called noiring, which literally means drowning. They are trying to moisten the soil with their hoses, these fire crews, the dry vegetation, the bark, as much as possible to prevent flare-ups. Looking down the road, there must be at least 10 fire trucks, and they've come from cities elsewhere, like Marseille and Lyon. It really is a collective effort, and they are all saying the same thing. Today is significant because of the temperatures peaking. Away from all of the activity lives Pierre Alexandre. He has invited us over. Officials have asked him to evacuate, and he doesn't want to, so we're going to find out why.
5: We wanted to protect our house. We wanted to protect the forest, our village.

0: So it's why when the police came, they said, you need to leave. I said, no. So at 4 o'clock in the afternoon, we can come to catch you with the police. So I said to my wife and my daughter, go, please. I said to my son, I know that you want to stay with me. I prefer that if you leave, please. But you have 19 years old. I know that you want to choose. But if you stay with me, be careful. Because in front of us, it's a nightmare. We don't know the situation. We don't know what will happen.
1: Do you think you could have stopped the fire if it had come close?
0: No, no. We are not firefighters. So
1: you were willing to risk your lives?
0: Yes, we took the decision to try.
2: The images Pierre Alexander showed us were pretty shocking. He sat on the roof of his house in the middle of the afternoon and he's in pitch black. There's no doubt he risked his life by staying. More broadly, these fires are going to be fought for some time. And what we're hearing from the European Union, officials high up there, is that whilst they've been able to help France and neighbouring Spain, their resources are already stretched with extreme weather conditions forecast for Hungary, Slovakia, and the Czech Republic. These wildfires aren't just going to become more common, but more widespread.
3: James Waterhouse reporting.
4: Also wildfires raging in Greece. Just reading on the AFP news agency, thousands of people have been evacuated from the Greek island of Crete because of a wildfire. Two firefighters died battling the blaze there, according to a local official, late on Wednesday. Time for all your Newsday sport news now. Here is Isaac.
5: Yeah, let's chat. Women's Africa Cup of Nations. All 16 teams have played at the newly expanded tournament. And we've had a couple of shocks. Joining me is football reporter Mimi Fawaz. Nigeria, Mimi, the reigning champions losing to Malawi 3-2. Their hopes of qualifying are in real jeopardy, aren't they?
6: Yeah, it definitely, Isaac. I mean, that was really the shock in the history of the WAFCON, that the 10-time defending champions, Nigeria, were defeated by Malawi, who are 153rd in the world, the lowest ranked team in this competition, debutants as well to WAFCON. But ahead of the game, they had said themselves, Malawi, that a lot of people would be seeing them as underdogs, which they felt would work into their benefit. But their federation president said they're not going just to try and win the match against the 10-time champions, Nigeria. They're going to even try and win the whole competition if possible. And of course, we saw the Chawinga sisters, Temwa and Tabitha, who dominated the headlines because it was their goals, their pace that Nigeria were unable to deal with that helped them to get that win against the defending champions.
5: Yeah, next up for Nigeria, they play Zambia. We also saw South Africa lose 2-1 to Tanzania. The gap in women's football on the continent really is shrinking, Mimi.
6: Yeah, absolutely it is. I mean, that was another shock result in the competition. Tanzania defeating the former champion South Africa, the 2022 champions. Now, this was the third time, of course, that both sides had faced each other at the WAFCON. The first time they faced each other, it was a loss, then a draw, and then they finally got a win. But we're seeing on the continent that more countries now, you know, the expanded format to 16 teams, we're seeing more now that the gap is closing. Not just Tanzania giving another shock result in the competition, but let's also look at Cabo Verde. They themselves are debutants in the competition. They had not even had a team until 2018, and here they were competing for the first time at the WAFCON. Okay, they lost to Ghana yesterday, but it does show that this is going to be a very difficult competition for many of the teams. And as well on the line, let's not forget, is the World Cup ticket next year, booking their place for 2027 Women's World Cup in Brazil. The four semifinalists will book their place automatically. So many teams are battling it out to get a ticket for that.
5: Yeah, it's a fascinating time to be in women's football. Mimi Fawaz, thank you very much. Let's head to Glasgow and chat Commonwealth Games, where we've more than halfway through. Our reporter Shabnam Yunus-Jewell is there. Shabnam, yesterday we were talking about the former Uganda president Idi Amin's grandson and his boxing dream of becoming the next king of Scotland. But it didn't go to plan.
7: No, it didn't. A bit of a bizarre night, Isaac, at the boxing, because Aziz Abdul was fighting an English opponent, Damar Thomas, and ended up being disqualified in the third round. It all happened very, very quickly, but basically the judges said that he had headbutted his opponent, Thomas. They were grappling, and he lifted his head onto his chin. Abdul came out afterwards and claimed that the judges were against him because he is a black African. He was going for Uganda's first Commonwealth boxing medal since 1990, but instead he was given warnings in the previous two rounds, and he was trailing on all of the scorecards when this incident happened in the third round. And I was there waiting to speak to him, and he came out and basically just went on a rant for quite a long time, saying that he wasn't happy about the decision. He felt it was unfair. He said his opponent elbowed him. He said he wouldn't headbutt anybody. Now, BBC Sport has actually contacted Commonwealth Games organisers and World Boxing to see if they can get a response to some of Abdul's comments.
8: Elsewhere for Uganda, they did pretty well in the basketball.
7: Yes, the women's 3x3 team, the Gazelles, produced one of the greatest achievements in the country's basketball history. They won an historic silver medal. They are the first Ugandan basketball team ever to reach the podium at the Games. They ended up losing 21-11 to the defending champions Australia in the gold medal match. But a remarkable run for them following Husna Kukundakwe's silver in the para swimming earlier this week as well. Does that mean that Uganda are the first African nation to win a Commonwealth Games medal in women's 3x3 basketball? So they've managed to cement their place in the country's sporting history. So exceeding expectations, really, on their maiden Commonwealth Games appearance at the basketball.
8: Shabnam, plenty in store for today. Give us a brief summary.
7: Yes, 17 gold medals to be won today on day 7. The track cycling gets underway today in the Sir Chris Hoy Velodrome. There's a packed program. There'll be 7 finals there. Also 7 finals in the athletics. Women's 5,000 meter final could be the one to watch later. The African nations in the netball this morning as well. The ones to keep an eye on, Isaac. It's Malawi versus Tonga, followed by Uganda against Scotland. And we've also got 3 weightlifting finals too.
8: Really looking forward to that. Shabnam, always great chatting to you. That's Shabnam Yunus Jewell joining us from Glasgow.
3: Isaac, many thanks.
4: Now, later on Thursday, the United Nations Security Council will hold the first round of straw polls to select the next UN Secretary General. It's a closed-door, anonymous vote. Well, we spoke to one of the candidates, Rafael Grossi, the head of the Global Nuclear Watchdog, last week. Today, another person who wants the job, Permanent Secretary of Guyana to the UN, Ambassador Carolyn Rodriguez-Burkett. There has never before been a female UN Secretary General.
9: I believe that the adherence to the UN Charter and international law is a responsibility for all of us. So we all have a responsibility, member states, the Secretary General, and the wider population of the world, to ensure that we adhere to the rules that we set for the global community.
10: Yet when the United States sent its military into Venezuela to seize its head of state from the capital, Caracas, your government welcomed it. Surely that was the use of force, not the use of law.
9: Did my government welcome it?
10: The president said he welcomed the leadership of the United States.
9: Well, I would imagine that you're interviewing me as a candidate for the Secretary General and not ambassador to the United Nations, isn't that so?
10: You are wearing both hats at the same time, aren't you?
9: Oh, well, I thought that I was being interviewed as the candidate for the Secretary General. But as I said before, the adherence to international law by all of us is very important. And the Secretary General does not have the luxury of choosing which parts of international law countries must choose to abide with or not. And as Secretary General, I would be only biased to the United Nations Charter and to international law.
10: So as a candidate then to be Secretary General of the United Nations, you condemn, do you, the United States' decision to seize Nicolas Maduro from his own capital?
9: Well, I'm not speaking about former President Nicolas Maduro at this time. I am speaking as what I will do as Secretary General for the United Nations. And as I've said before, there is no luxury there in not abiding with the UN Charter. In fact, that's the only bias the Secretary General can have.
10: These are surely, though, the kinds of issues that a Secretary General of the United Nations will have to deal with, will have to talk about. Why are you so reluctant to do that in this interview?
9: Well, I would certainly be a Secretary General that will use all the tools at my disposal to de-escalate and to try to resolve some of the conflicts, working with member states, working with the Security Council, and working with regional organizations and other mediators who might be in the space, all working towards peace. And I would certainly pick up the phone when I need to do just that, in terms of de-escalation, but using the tools also to go further, to work towards solution, whether it is in the short term or in the medium term or in the long term, I would certainly be a Secretary General that tries.
10: The main conflict, which is unnerving many countries around the world because many people are feeling the economic impact of it, is the war in Iran. The United Nations has failed to end this conflict. One of the parties to it is a permanent member of the United Nations Security Council. Is that just the way it has to be, that the UN is effectively impotent when a member of the Security Council is involved in a war?
9: War is never the option, I believe, that should be chosen to resolve disputes. We should all return to the peaceful resolution of disputes, return to diplomacy. But I've seen on the Security Council, having sat there for 2 years as the leader of my country's delegation, I've seen when there might be fractures between members when the Secretary General can step in. And I certainly believe that in this particular case, that the Secretary General has a role to play. Of course, whether the recommendations from the Secretary General are accepted, it's another thing altogether. But to say that the entire United Nations has failed, I think that would be a stretch. The Security Council, as you know, there are 15 members in the Security Council.
10: Do you condemn the United States' decision and Israel's decision to start military action against Iran?
9: It would not be prudent for me as a candidate in this race to start off with condemnation.
10: Is that in part because you need the United States not to veto your candidacy in the Security Council?
9: I've said what I've said. I would not start off this by condemning any one or the other. I think we have to look at all of the conflicts, the details of those conflicts, why they are where they are. I would not want to get into those, and I would not allow anyone to rabbit hole me into that either at this point in time.
10: Now, you are one of several women in the running to be the next United Nations Secretary General. The body has never appointed a female Secretary General in all of its history, but this is a decision which is made behind closed doors, in a secret ballot by just over a dozen states. Do you think the results should be published? Is this something that should take place in public?
9: Let me say that the United Nations over these last 80 years have benefited tremendously from the work of 9 men who put themselves up for Secretary General, 9 courageous men. But it also means that the world has not benefited from the other half of humanity, women, over these last 80 years. I think it would send a very important message to the women and girls of this world, if a woman is elected, that the iron ceiling has finally been broken.
4: Caroline Rodriguez-Biquet there, a UN ambassador from Guyana. Mayor listening in South Sudan says women should be given the role of Secretary General, and the Lisbon Cameroon says their gender should not be the only criterion, but neither should it be ignored. If there are highly qualified women candidates, it would be fair after more than 80 years without a female Secretary General that the UN should get one.
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4: Hello, this is the BBC World Service with Ros Atkins. Join me in 5 minutes for the show that lifts the hood on the entertainment and news business. This week on the media show, as wildfires burn across parts of France and Spain, we're speaking to journalists working on the front lines and finding out how they balance reporting the story and staying safe. One photo in particular has had a lot of pickup in the media. A couple on a beach are calmly watching clouds of smoke on the horizon. We'll hear how the photographer captured the shot with their phone. Also on the show, we're joined by the editor-in-chief of The Economist to discuss her interview with Elon Musk. Sani Minton-Beddoes tells us how she arranged it directly with Musk, how she planned her questions and the reaction. Musk has since called her a traitor to the West. It's all coming up on the media show on the BBC World Service after the news.
5: BBC News with Danielle Yawovetska. The US military says it's completed a heavy wave of strikes against Iran. It follows President Trump's pledge to hit the country hard in response to an Iranian missile attack on an American base in Jordan. Our Middle East correspondent Yoland Nell reports.
6: U.S. Central Command says that over 2 hours it struck dozens of targets belonging to Iran's Revolutionary Guard Corps. Iranian state media say that the island of Kerchem in the Strait of Hormuz and other southern locations were hit, with explosions also reported in the west of the country. In northern Egypt, maritime security experts say drone strikes started fires on 2 natural gas vessels, one of which was U.S.-owned. Local authorities haven't confirmed the cause of the blaze. Egypt, a U.S. ally, hasn't previously been directly attacked by Iran in the recent conflict.
5: President Zelensky says 8 people were killed and dozens injured in the latest overnight missile and drone attack on cities across Ukraine. He said more than 70 missiles were involved, while most of the nearly 300 drones were intercepted. 6 people, including 2 children, died near the city of Dnipro when their house collapsed. Rescue efforts are also underway in Lviv, where a residential building was hit. The mayor, Andriy Sadovy, spoke at the scene.
7: It looks like it was a direct missile hit. Floors are destroyed and the rescue operation is underway. There are many injured, more than 20. Around 21 buildings have been affected and many other structures, including 2 kindergartens and a school. The situation is very difficult.
5: The Japanese Prime Minister Sanae Takaichi says 30 people are now known to have died after a powerful earthquake struck the south. Rescuers are still working to find survivors and several aftershocks have rattled the area. The challenge is to keep evacuated people cool as the region battles sweltering heat. Here's Minami Hobara of the Japanese Red Cross.
8: There are still some areas without running water and electricity. Because of this, many people are struggling, especially vulnerable groups, including elderly persons and children, are particularly at risk. There are more than 400 evacuation centers open where over 8,000 people stay.
5: Around 8,000 people have been evacuated as wildfires fanned by strong winds threaten a tourist resort and villages on the Greek island of Crete. Officials say 3 firefighters have been killed, 2 after becoming trapped when the blaze swept through the western Rethymno region. Much of Europe has been gripped by heat waves and drought and has suffered numerous devastating wildfires, including in Spain and France. Forecasters have warned that fire-prone conditions would spread towards the centre of the continent this week, with Greece and Turkey among the countries affected. You're listening to The World News from the BBC. Samsung has announced a huge jump in second quarter profits driven by surging demand for its memory chips for use in the artificial intelligence sector. Net profit for April to June was up almost 1,300% from the same period last year. Analysts say the boom is likely to continue as tech companies ramp up investment in AI data centres. The US State Department is to immediately release $600 million in funding for the Global Vaccines Alliance, Gavi. The money had been held up by the Health Secretary, Robert F. Kennedy Jr., a long-time vaccine sceptic. Gavi said the lives of a million children were being put at risk. A new scientific study has found evidence that suggests limiting the intake of sugar for children up to the age of two may help in protecting their brains decades later. The research by Hong Kong University of Science and Technology analysed the impact of the end of sugar rationing in Britain following the Second World War. Ella Bicknell reports.
9: When the UK government brought an end to sugar rationing in 1953, average consumption almost doubled. Researchers analysed data from around 65,000 people and found dementia rates were 23% lower among those who spent their first 2 years of life under sugar rationing than those born after it ended. It's not the first study to suggest the importance of diet in the first 1,000 days of life, but scientists and dementia prevention charities have warned more research is needed to prove whether early life sugar intake can be directly linked to brain development.
5: A signed Argentina football shirt worn by Lionel Messi at the World Cup has been sold at auction for $66,000. Balls used in the opening match in the final were also snapped up in a sale that raised money for FIFA's Global Citizen charity. Some of the outfits from the final's halftime show were also sold. BBC News.
4: Welcome to The Explanation from the BBC World Service. I'm Ros Atkins and this is The Media Show. We're here to explain the trends behind the fast-changing media landscape. This week on The Media Show, we're looking at the challenges of reporting the wildfires in France and in Spain. We're joined by a TV reporter out in the field, and we'll hear the backstory of an extraordinary photo that has been published on front pages around the world. Also, we'll discuss interviewing Elon Musk. The editor-in-chief of The Economist will tell us about her experience. The huge wildfires that have been burning in France and in Spain in recent days have dominated news coverage in Europe this week. And of course, reporting a story of this nature is a challenge. We wanted to understand how journalists are approaching it. And our first guest is Sadia Chowdhury, a correspondent at Sky News. She's been working in southwest France. Here's a clip from one of her recent reports.
10: Just behind me here on the left, more fire right next to a pylon, also there in the bushes. It is also here on our left, more fire spreading very quickly.
4: Well, Sadia is with us on The Media Show. And first of all, Sadia, just tell us where you are, please.
10: So we are, hi, by the way, we are in Lanton in the Gironde area. And right around us, we can see forests have been burnt. The business behind me has also been burnt. The business owners live in a house on this side that has also been burnt. The car that is in the driveway had gone up in flames. It sits like a little bit of a rust, a wrangled piece of rust now. You can still smell some of that smoke, and the ground is still very hot. And I just remind you that we're going through a heat wave here right now. The outside temperature is over 40 degrees. It is not pleasant.
4: And when you arrived in the region, Sadia, the fires by their very nature are hugely dangerous and hugely unpredictable. How did you decide where to go and how to stay safe while also reporting the story as closely as you would want?
10: So naturally, when you come to cover a wildfire, you do want to see the wildfire. You want to find where it is, examine how big it is, relay that back to our audiences. So we did a lot of fire tracking. We spoke to local authorities, we spoke to people on the ground about what they'd seen, where it is. Fires you can track quite easily because of the smoke. And certainly over the last few days, there were thick pillars of black smoke going up to the sky. So it was very easy to find it. But we had a lot of help from people that are also in the aircraft. So an EU, Swedish contingent actually, who are doing the water bombing from their aircrafts. The guy who's in charge of that gave us a lot of intel as well. So we've been using lots of different sources to try and figure out where the safest place is for us to be, because we also want to be at the heart of the story. And that is why that clip you saw, that's why we ended up there, because we wanted to see right from at the front line how the firefighters and the local farmers who are also involved are tackling this.
4: Yes, and some of your reporting has been extraordinary, and you've been extraordinarily close at times to the flames. How do you judge when that's an appropriate distance? How do you judge when you need to get out of there?
10: Well, you know, a lot of it is down to the constant risk assessments that we're doing, not just here on the ground, but also from London, from our news desk, our foreign desk, keeping across what's happening, how bad it is. Well, there's a lot of communication between my producer here, Simone Bailivio, and our foreign desk in London. They are routinely looking at what the risk is, how far we can go. We're also really engaging with the people here. So that is the fire teams, the farmers. We listen to them if they say to us something isn't safe. In fact, it's really interesting. You can be somewhere with loads of fire crews and also loads of farmers, and everyone's just sort of waiting around. You can see a fire in the distance, and suddenly someone will say, it's time to go. And nobody hesitates. No one tries to urge somebody else to do something or say, wait, hang on, I have to do something first. Everyone just picks up and leaves instantly. And so we've learnt that as well. We're going with whatever the locals here are doing and listening to that. And I think you have to do that because this is their operation. They are leading it. They are the ones who are involved in knowing what's possible and what's not. These forests are really dense and thick. We couldn't go in there by ourselves without having that engagement with other people.
4: Sadia, just at the beginning of our conversation, you were saying you want to get to the heart of the story, and of course every journalist's instinct is to do that. How do you balance the desire to get close, to capture the pictures of the flames, to speak to those affected, while also giving your audience a broader sense of what's happening with the fires and the story across the region? Can you do both of those things, or do you have to focus on one element of that?
10: No, absolutely. I think you can. I think nowadays, especially, I mean, previously, a few years ago, we would have really been focusing on TV content. So that means we would have been positioned in one place, doing lives, perhaps hour by hour. Now we're so multi-platformed. We're thinking about blogs. We're thinking about video content. We're thinking about TV lives as well in all of that. So we're really engaging with as many people as we can to try and get all of the story that we can, the whole story, and get it out as quickly as we can. So, for example, our online blog is the quickest way, and often you can't stop somewhere, it's not safe, mm-hmm. but you can describe it in a blog, or you can describe it in one of these short videos that we do for online.
4: Sadia, we appreciate you joining us in the middle of such a busy reporting time for you. That's Sadia Chowdhury from Sky News. And of course, you can see the coverage from Sadia and her colleagues on the Sky News website and the Sky News television channel. Well, one of the defining images of this wildfire coverage has been a photo, which I'm sure many of you have seen. It shows a couple calmly sitting on a beach in France. They're under a sun umbrella with their beach kit all around them, watching huge clouds of smoke rise from wildfires just across the water. It was on the front page of lots of newspapers around the world and was taken by Maximilian Lamy from the AFP news agency. And we're going to speak to his manager at the AFP now, Mehdi Lebourgeois, who's AFP's global director. Mehdi, tell us the story of this photo. How did Maximilian come to be on that beach next to those two people?
11: So Max was actually on holidays in Lacanau, like a lot of our journalists at the time. So he was just not working. It was not his working day, and he was on holidays. And when the fire started, he decided to pretty much quickly move on and to put his family on security outside of the region. And he started to move away because he realized that it was very dangerous with the plumes of smoke rising in the air. And he started to take his car. And of course, it was like lunchtime. And he was with his daughter, his partner. They started to be a bit hungry and they stopped. They parked the car away from the beach and he started to walk around to try to find an open restaurant. And he stopped on that beach in Lacanau, which is Mouchik Beach. And he saw that a lot of people were still casually sunbathing and looking at the front, and then stumbled on those in this couple, and the only thing he had was his phone. So that picture was not taken with a camera, a real camera, but was taken with a phone. And as we say, the best camera you have is the phone, the camera you have in your pocket. So he had his phone, took his phone out and started to shoot. And immediately he realized that he had an amazing picture. He started to look around, take a few pictures, and then he restabilized and took that shot, which is, as you say, it's striking, amazing. And for the people who have not yet seen the picture, when we saw the picture landing on our screens at AFP in Paris at the headquarters, we saw that it was an amazing shot, and we just stopped everything. Literally with my editor, with photo editor, we're like, oh my gosh, wow. That is the shot. So on the right hand side of the picture, you have a lady taking a picture with her phone. And on the left hand side, you have the man with his leg casually crossed, both laid back on as lounging on the beach. And on the back side, on the back of the picture as a background, you have a huge promise dark smoke, and so it was a sunny day, but of course the sun is blocked by the smoke, so it created that apocalyptic scene, which is striking, because it is it shows it's unique. It's like as you know, Cartier-Bresson used to say, like l'instant décisif, like it's the decisive moment of the photo, where you take that and it combines, it's a contrast between the leisure and the disaster, the vertigo of times, like that inertia that we all feel, and that sense of, oh my gosh, like everything is burning, so what do? And I just sit idle on a beach.
4: You describe it incredibly well. I'm looking at it as you describe it, and they're sitting under the umbrella with Pastiche 51 on the branding of the umbrella, which of course is a very famous French brand as well. Mehdi, we appreciate you taking us through it, and thank you very much indeed to your colleague as well for capturing that moment, and of course publishing it, something that many news organizations have used. That's Mehdi Labusharat, the AFP's global director, here with us on The Media Show. This is The Media Show with me, Ros Atkins. Thank you for joining us on the BBC World Service. Now, very few people in the world get the chance to interview Elon Musk, but last week he spent 90 minutes with The Economist's editor-in-chief, Sani Minton-Beddoes. It was all for her show, The Insider. And as you'd imagine, it's drawn a lot of attention, not least because of how Musk has reacted since it was published. He's called his interviewer a traitor to the West. So there is a lot to discuss. I've been speaking to Sani Minton-Beddoes, and I started by asking her about how the interview came about.
12: I know Elon a bit, not well, but I've met him before over the years, and I saw him at an event in California in the spring, and I asked him whether he would be willing to come on my show, and I had just spoken to Jamie Dimon, to Dario Amodei, so I think he knew about it. And he said, interestingly, he said, get in touch with me, DM me on X, which was surprising. He said, I want people to get in touch with me on my own platform. So I did DM him, and he got back and said, get in touch again after the SpaceX IPO, which was, as you know, in June. So I sent him another note then, and noticed that a couple of days later, there was a thumbs up against it. So I sent a note saying, how do we make this happen? And literally a day or two later, I got an email from someone in his Tesla office. And, you know, then we just made the arrangements. The next time I was in the US was a couple of weeks later, and I said I'd be happy to come to Texas to the Tesla Gigafactory, which is where we did it. And that was literally it.
4: So there was no negotiation over must talk about this or must talk about
12: that? Nothing. I never do that anyway, actually, to be clear. I will have a conversation with people I'm having these interviews with, saying, this is a conversation. It's not, and I really mean this, the purpose of the Insider interviews is to have a conversation with someone. It's not a kind of prosecutorial gotcha kind of approach. Of course, I push back if there's something I disagree with or doesn't make sense. But, you know, in the interviews, whether it's with, you know, Prime Minister Netanyahu or Tucker Carlson, I mean, sometimes they've been sort of slightly contentious moments, but I'm really trying to have a conversation.
4: You're trying to have a conversation, Sani, but just a glance at Elon Musk's X feed would tell you that the chance of him saying things that require challenge are high. So I wonder, how do you prepare for this conversation, as you put it, interview as others might put it?
12: So I did a lot. I mean, I have a fantastic bunch of colleagues. We had a kind of hive mind brainstorm. What would be interesting to talk to him about? What are interesting things I should read? I listened to hours and hours of Elon's previous interviews over the years, of which he's given many. I, you know, read some of the sci-fi books that he often talks about. I'd never read any Ian Banks before. I'm now actually rather enjoying it. And then I did some stuff that was sort of, you know, not such fun. He, as you know, a few weeks ago put up on X this movie by a German producer, a very controversial film called Citizen Vigilante, which is a very bad movie, but really horrific glorification of vigilante violence. It starts with this kind of ominous music and it just says Europe, and it's basically a ghastly, totally weird depiction of Europe as a dystopian hellhole. And I thought, if I'm going to talk to him about this, I should have watched it. And you can't, at least I couldn't work out how to get it in the UK. And I was watching it on the plane from LA to Austin. And it is on my phone. And it's literally the first time in my life that I've been embarrassed to be watching a film. And I was just hoping that the person sitting next to me couldn't see what I was watching, because it was just awful.
4: So that's a lot of preparation. I wonder, we sometimes speak to people on the media show who actually game out how an interview would go. They get a colleague to play the role of the person they're interviewing. Do you do that?
12: I didn't do that. I have done that once or twice in the past. I didn't do that for this one. But I do have a, you know, I've sort of thought about what broadly, what areas I want to cover, what kinds of questions I want to ask, so that I can kind of adjust where we're going depending on where the conversation goes. And in this case, it was kind of tricky because I had no idea whether we would have 30 minutes or an hour. And it was just, with Elon, you just have no clue. You know, he seemed to be, at the time, really enjoying it, and it was 90 minutes.
13: I can tell you, as I would expect artificial intelligence to be far greater than the sum of human intelligence, like far greater. In fact, I think AI may exceed the sum of human intelligence in around 5 years.
14: In 5 years?
13: Roughly 5 years is my guess. So there really won't be anything that AI can't do better than humans, apart from being human, perhaps.
14: At a more prosaic level, what will life be like?
13: The most likely outcome is an age of amazing abundance, where anyone can have anything they can think of.
4: Well, we'll get into whether he did enjoy it or not in a moment, because he's had some thoughts to share subsequently. But tell us about, you get there, you get to the factory. What are your first interactions with him before you sit down and do the interview? Because often in these interviews, when, as you'll know this very well, when you turn up to interview incredibly senior people, they'll have a lot of people around them organizing that interview as well as the person themselves.
12: Normally in these situations, as you say, there's a kind of huge clutch of people around, and there wasn't a sort of big PR machine. And so we were all, you know, for a while sitting around waiting, wondering, you know, we were due to start, I think, at noon. And I think we actually started at 1:30 or closer to 2. So we were waiting, and in he comes, and we sit down and, you know, chit chat for 10 seconds and start. I have never had so little kind of handling around someone, such sort of immediacy and informality, and actually kind of all credit to him. I mean, he decided he wanted to do this and he did it, and that was it. And there was no sort of, you know, none of these endless conversations that you sometimes have to have with people around what are you trying to do and why and so forth. Nothing.
4: I wonder, Zanny, as you start recording, have you got in your mind that while some people will listen or watch the whole interview, a lot of people are going to see clips, they're going to see moments, and they could well go viral. They may even misrepresent a section of the exchange that you were having with Elon Musk. Have you got in your mind that there is that risk, if you like, throughout the recording?
12: So I'm obviously aware of that, because clearly we put up clips from interviews. But I honestly, when I sit down and start having these conversations and start asking questions, I get completely caught up in the moment. And I get completely caught up in the conversation I'm having. And so quite often I ask things that are, you know, I haven't thought about asking. They're completely caused or triggered by an answer someone's given. So the genuinely honest answer is no, I'm not in the moment. I'm not sitting there thinking. In fact, I say things I know that end up going viral that I haven't planned out.
14: Why should you be able to shape European politics? You don't even live there.
13: I think of it as the sort of the West collectively.
14: But do you see why this makes people think that this man who has all this power, he's the world's richest man, he thinks he has a right to influence our politics? It makes people, it's why, you know, we started this conversation saying superlatives. It's why people loathe you. I mean, some people do loathe you.
13: Yes, some people do.
14: But do you understand why? Do you think what you're doing is helpful for Western democracy?
13: Maybe some people do loathe me. That's probably true. I don't care. But the fact that, as you pointed out, 250 million people follow me is that I think a lot more people actually like me than don't. And I think a lot more people hate you and the media more than you realize.
4: Can I also ask you about truth? Because Elon Musk's feed on X is full of things which aren't true. And here at the BBC, needless to say, we're working to establish things that are true. At The Economist, you're doing that too. It's at the heart of journalism. I wonder what insights you got into a man who is responsible for pushing and amplifying vast amounts of things which aren't true.
12: That's what, for me, is probably the most important, most disturbing, and most sort of fundamental contradiction of Elon Musk. Because on the one hand, he says that the most important thing for AI is for humans to make sure that the AIs are maximally truth-seeking. But yet, a man who's so focused on being, quote, maximally truth-seeking, as you say, fosters on X a whole cesspit of things that are not truthful.
13: Nonsense.
14: Yeah. Elon, you have, what is it, close to 250 million followers on X.
13: Yeah,
14: you say things like,
13: popular guy,
14: quote, civil war in Britain is inevitable, just a question
13: on the current
14: of when.
13: Trend, yes.
14: I mean, when were you last in the UK?
13: A few years ago.
14: Exactly. So I live there. I'm there the whole time. That is nonsense.
13: You live out a cloistered existence.
14: No, I don't, actually. And the numbers also disprove what you say.
13: What numbers?
14: All the numbers about crime. London is a much safer city than any city in the United States.
12: When you get to questions of much of politics, he deals in caricature. He deals in hyperbole. He deals in, I think, very dangerous sort of netherworld of really appalling areas that don't foster, in my view, truth-seeking at all. And so this is a huge contradiction with the man. And that for me actually was the most interesting sort of takeaway from
4: Does he see that contradiction?
12: No, I don't think he does. And I think his reaction, his somewhat aggressive reaction to me in the days after the interview suggests that he doesn't see that.
4: Well, let's finish by asking you about that. So the interview got set up relatively simply by the sounds of it. You got more time than you were expecting. But once it was put into the public domain, Elon Musk has been very directly attacking you.
12: His initial reaction was to sort of repost a bunch of reactions to it on his feed. And then a couple of days after, one day after, he put out Zany Interview with Zany or something like that. Zany Interview with Zany MB, which is my X handle. And I actually reposted that because I thought it was quite funny. And I had heard via people who knew him that it wasn't a terribly negative reaction at all. And then suddenly, a couple of days after that, there were these very aggressive ones that I was a traitor to the West. I was a woke NPC, and I didn't actually know what an NPC was. A non-player character. And they were more and more aggressive. I honestly don't know. I'm a bit bemused by it. Don't quite understand.
4: You're bemused by it, but is there something stronger? Do you feel scared by that or intimidated by that level of attack from someone with that platform?
12: I don't. I mean, people say all kinds of things on X and on these platforms. I've sort of learned to not look at the comments. If you scroll through them and you read hundreds of things being how awful you are, it's not very pleasant, so just don't do it. I'm sure someone would tell me if there's something I need to really worry about. So I'm just genuinely bemused at that kind of level of vitriol and reaction.
4: That was Zany Minton-Beddoes, the editor-in-chief of The Economist. Many thanks to Zany, who's our last guest on this edition of the programme. Thanks as ever for your company, and we'll see you again soon. Bye-bye.

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7: And I'm Simon Jack.
6: And together we host Good Bad Billionaire, the program that explains exactly how the world's richest people made all their money.
7: Today we will explain how a kid from Kansas utilized his online obsessions to become the world's first content creator billionaire.
6: Better known as Mr. Beast, Jimmy Donaldson has undertaken increasingly complicated online stunts to become one of the most influential digital entrepreneurs on the planet. But how exactly did he get so rich?
7: Find out on Good Bad Billionaire after the news.
8: BBC News with Danielle Yawovetska. The US military says it's completed a heavy wave of strikes against Iran. It follows President Trump's pledge to hit the country hard after an Iranian missile attack on an American base in Jordan. President Zelensky says 8 people were killed and dozens injured in the latest overnight Russian missile and drone attacks on cities across Ukraine. He said more than 70 missiles were involved, while most of the nearly 300 drones were intercepted. Meanwhile, reports from Russia indicate Ukraine has continued drone attacks on the Wildberries retail group. The governor of Russia's Pienza region said a fire broke out there, and Wildberries says a logistics hub further east was set ablaze. The Japanese Prime Minister Sanae Takaichi says 30 people are now known to have died after a powerful earthquake struck the south of the country. Around 8,000 people have been evacuated as wildfires fanned by strong winds threaten a tourist resort and villages on the Greek island of Crete. Officials say 3 firefighters have died. The South Korean tech giant Samsung has announced second quarter profits of just under $50 billion. The jump has been driven by demand for its memory chips for use in AI. The US State Department is to immediately release $600 million in funding for the Global Vaccines Alliance. The money had been held up by the health secretary, a vaccine skeptic. Scientists have found evidence suggesting limiting the sugar intake for children up to the age of 2 may help protect their brains decades later. They found those who were toddlers during rationing following the Second World War had a 23% lower risk of dementia. A signed Argentina football shirt worn by Lionel Messi at the World Cup has been auctioned for $66,000. Money raised has gone to FIFA's Global Citizen Charity. Balls used in the opening match and the final were also snapped up. BBC News.
6: Welcome to Good Bad Billionaire from the BBC World Service. Every episode, we take a billionaire and we find out how they made their money.
7: We take them from zero to their first million, and then from a million on to a billion.
6: My name is Zing Zing, and I'm a journalist, author, and podcaster.
7: And I'm Simon Jack, I'm the BBC's business editor.
6: And on this episode, we have someone who, I have to admit, initially passed me by when they became quite so famous.
7: I think that's right. I mean, this was a whole category of things you can do to make money that once upon a time didn't exist. And the first time I became aware of it was when I became aware of how big YouTube was becoming and how many viewers it had. And I asked friends and family, I said, what are people watching on YouTube? And back came the answer.
6: It's the YouTube channel Mr. Beast. Well, Jimmy Donaldson's YouTube channel is the most popular YouTube channel on earth. It's got almost 500 million subscribers.
7: He's been described as the Mozart of the attention economy. And he once said, once you know how to make a video go viral, it's just about how to get as many out as possible. You can practically make unlimited money.
6: He is currently worth $2.5 billion, according to Fortune magazine.
7: His YouTube channel is known for extreme personal stunts, like being buried alive for 7 days, the game show-style content with prizes of millions of dollars, homes, cars, even a private island.
6: And he's also known for videos where he gives huge sums of cash to those in need. But his charity for content model has made people wonder, is this just a billionaire who's just reshaping capitalism?
7: Yeah, some people have called it charity porn. He's just monetizing charity to ultimately sell more adverts.
6: Well, let's understand who Mr. Beast, aka Jimmy Donaldson, really is.
7: James Stevenson Donaldson, nicknamed Jimmy, of course, was born in 1998 in Wichita, Kansas, USA. His parents were both in the military when he was young, so he was looked after by au pairs, nannies for much of the time. He's the middle child of three siblings. And as a child, the family moved three times around the southern United States. So according to his mother, Sue, there were no cousins, no aunts, no uncles. It was really just us.
6: Jimmy's parents split up in 2007, right when he was around 8. Sue actually wrote a book about the domestic abuse she says she experienced, which his dad, Charles, hasn't publicly commented on. And Jimmy won't discuss his father in the media, but he has no longer any contact with him. Sue retired from the military and the family moved to Greenville, South Carolina, where she headed up the Reserve Officers Training Course at the university.
7: Yeah, Jimmy attended a local Christian private school. It was conservative. Punishment for bad behavior was writing out Bible verses. He has described himself as an introvert. He often talks about how difficult he finds casual conversation, which is kind of weird for what he does. He didn't have many friends, he says, and rarely went out with other kids on the weekend. But he loves sport, especially baseball. And around age 15, though, he was diagnosed with Crohn's disease, autoimmune inflammatory bowel condition. That meant he had to drop out of playing sport, so more time inside at home.
6: And he spent a lot of time indoors on his computer on YouTube. So as this whole episode is about how to get rich and getting rich off YouTube, let's do a quick kind of potted history of the platform. So YouTube was founded in 2005 as a site for sharing videos uploaded by users, and it adopted the slogan, broadcast yourself. And through the late 2000s, a lot more people were spending their time online. It grew really rapidly.
7: And Google came in and bought it for $1.65 billion. And everyone at that time, I remember thinking, gosh, that seems a lot of money for something, which is basically people just posting videos of themselves. But I can tell you right now that conservative estimate of what YouTube is worth is something like $500 billion, like half a trillion. It's one of the most successful platforms ever invented. But it's got a very interesting economic commercial model. Basically, YouTube gives channels 55% of their ad revenue. It keeps the other 45%. And initially, only a few high-profile channels could monetize their videos. But within a few years, there was a whole new wave of creators who post videos and turned posting videos into the job that we know it is today. This is not the first time we've come across this sort of thing. And what's amazing is that all these creators, they're all posting their own content. And they're all inadvertently working for Google, in a sense, because that money goes to YouTube, which goes to Google.
6: Well, by 2010, Justin Bieber was releasing his song Baby. YouTube was becoming recognized as a legitimate pipeline to creating pop stars. At the same time, there was a new kind of star being created. A YouTuber called PewDiePie launched his channel in 2010, commentating on people playing video games. And at the start of 2013, this creator had 4 million subscribers. By the end of the year, he had 20 million. He was the most subscribed to YouTube channel.
7: And this is the world that Jimmy grew up in. He was a fan of PewDiePie. At age 11, he uploaded his first videos of himself playing Minecraft and Call of Duty. Age 13, he started a new channel, which he called Mr. Beast. He tried video game commentary, which seems nuts to me, but I know it was incredibly popular. And then he made videos estimating how much money YouTube has made. Quite interesting. He made hundreds of videos with minimal traction. But Jimmy has been described, those that know him, as obsessive. And with sport no longer an option because of his Crohn's disease, he turned his fixation into YouTube and how it works.
6: After graduating from school in 2016, Jimmy enrolled in Pitt Community College, but he didn't actually go to classes. Instead, he thought that by studying YouTube, he could understand its algorithm and learn the secret to viral hits. And his worst intro series of videos poked fun at other YouTuber introductions and how they introduced themselves on video. It proved relatively popular and very meta. And he got his first check from YouTube when his channel Mr. Beast crossed 10,000 subscribers. But, you know, this was barely more than pocket money at the time. Still, Jimmy continued experimenting. He slowly made incremental gains in
3: subscribers.
7: Yeah, and then he did something that quite a lot of our billionaires did. He told his mum he wanted to drop out of college and pursue YouTube full time. She told him that if he wasn't studying, he had to move out. So he did. At this point, he had around 250,000 subscribers. He wasn't making much from the adverts, enough to scrape by, though. So he moved into an apartment with friends who were similarly YouTube obsessed. And Jimmy said that for a few years, he was just relentlessly, unhealthily obsessed with studying virality. Important word here. Studying the YouTube algorithm.
3: Their research, Jimmy and his friends, was almost scientific. So they would take, for instance, thousands of thumbnails from YouTube, which is the kind of little image you see that acts as the cover for the video, to see if there was a correlation to the brightness of the image to how many views it would get. So for videos that got over 10 million views, they would count how often they would cut the camera angles.
7: That's so interesting. In January 2017, he released a video called I Counted to 100,000. That's exactly what it sounds like. He actually sat there for 40 hours. And at the end, he looks deliriously at the camera and says, what am I doing with my life?
3: It's almost a bit like performance art in a way.
7: Yeah, it is. And it got 6.5 million views in a week.

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1: This is not my money. This is a new weekly series where I get companies to sponsor my videos and I give 100% of what they pay me away to random people. After he talks about Quid for a couple of minutes, we get to the heart of the video. He walks up to a homeless man who's holding a cardboard sign in the middle of a busy road. Jimmy hands him an envelope stuffed with $10,000. And at first, the man is in shock, in disbelief. Then he hugs Jimmy. Jimmy talks to him. The man describes falling on hard times. It's heartbreaking. It's warming. The video is low quality, but Jimmy comes across as, you know, sweet and kind. And, you know, that becomes a bit of a pattern or a kind of, you know, if you like, an exemplar for some of the stuff he does in the future.
2: Yeah, and the video did resonate with people. So Jimmy did set about making more of this kind of content. He gave $1,000 to multiple homeless people. There are videos titled Tipping Uber Drivers, 10 grand, and Tipping Waitresses with Real Gold Bars. And I think it's worth reflecting on exactly what the videos look like as well, because I think if you haven't actually watched Mr. Beast content, you might be listening to all this and thinking to yourself, I mean, he's basically just making television, but for YouTube. But actually, when you watch a Mr. Beast video, like a recent one involved sort of fake crashing a plane in the wilderness and getting people to survive for as long as possible, that is essentially a television show that probably has been done before.
1: Yeah.
2: But the Mr. Beast version of that is, rather than spending time dwelling on any of the characters, you know, building up a rapport with the audience, like getting into their backstory, you don't know any of these people's names.
1: No.
2: They are just kind of characters in a Mr. Beast video, almost like video game NPCs in a sense.
1: Oh, that's interesting. Like non-player characters.
2: Exactly. So okay. The stories don't really matter. What matters is how many of them survive, the numbers involved, the big cash prize. It's not really about telling stories as much as it is about the stunt itself.
1: Yeah, well, it worked because he's soon earning $100,000 a month from his channel through advertising and sponsorship, but he was plowing those profits back into the content. By the end of 2018, he released a video boasting he'd given away a total of $1 million.
2: He was also starting to grow the business side of Mr. Beast, which was becoming more than just Jimmy himself. So he was hiring school friends to help him plan and film the content. They began appearing with him on camera. This kind of crew of mates is a very big part of the Mr. Beast universe. And he was also professionalizing as a content creator. So he signed with a Dallas-based talent management and digital marketing agency. So he's kind of smartening up in a way. He's actually said the beauty of YouTube is double the effort isn't double the views. It's like 10 times. Mm. The first 1 million subscribers you get will take years, but the second will come in a few months. So by the end of 2019, YouTube announced that a Mr. Beast video was the most popular of that year, which they measured in likes. And it was called Make This Video the Most Liked Video on YouTube, the whole meta thing.
1: Yeah.
2: Right? The video actually involves 7 young men being egged in various ways, and it got 11 million likes.
1: And Mr. Beast also made the top 10 most viewed creators list, a staggering 2.2 billion total views, making him number 7 overall, and just shows what a massive shift we are seeing in the way content is consumed.
2: But by this point, Mr. Beast videos were very high production value. He said that they take months of prep. A lot of them take 4 to 5 days of relentless film. There's a reason other people don't do what I do. And a single video was now costing him on average $300,000. The most expensive one was $1.2 million, a million of which was given to the contestant who could, as you can guess, keep his hand on a stack of cash for the longest amount of time. But Jimmy doesn't have to wait for a commissioner to greenlight his ideas and give him the money. You know, he doesn't have to hire a big crew. It's basically Jimmy and his friends filming mostly in Greenville, not Hollywood or London. So now we get to the coronavirus pandemic, which Legacy Media found very challenging. It's hard to go on a shoot when everything's on lockdown. Traditional television was even more expensive.
1: And with more people, especially kids during the pandemic, sat at home in front of a screen, the viewership exploded. By the end of 2020, he had 50 million subscribers and was named Creator of the Year at the Streamy Awards, which are the Oscars of YouTube.
2: That year, he also launched another channel, Mr. Beast Philanthropy, and it became home for his more philanthropic videos like giving 20,000 shoes to kids in Africa and I adopted 100 dogs. That channel gives 100% of its ad revenue, merch sales and sponsorship to charitable causes.
1: Okay, but let's keep the total eyes on what Jimmy is actually earning at this point, because time and again, he stresses that he plows all this money back into his channel, saying money is a vehicle to do bigger videos, make better content. At the end of 2020,

0: Forbes included him on their list of highest paid YouTube stars for the first time at number two, straight in number two, having made $24 million that year. So even if he's spending a large chunk of that on his content, it's pretty safe to say that at this point, Jimmy Donaldson, aka Mr. Beast, is a millionaire, age 22.
1: Well, let's take Mr. Beast from a million onto a billion. Like so many of our billionaires, Jimmy's first move was to diversify into the consumer market. So in 2020, he launched a company called Mr. Beast Burger as a ghost kitchen concept. You know, it allows fans to order branded meals through an app fulfilled by about 1,600 partner restaurants around the United States. So it's kind of like a modern day franchise system. He drives demand through his audience by talking about it. Other restaurants handle the production and shares in the profits. And a video of the launch event got 200 million views on his YouTube channel. You know, he's basically got his own billboard advertising system working for him here. And they sold over a million sandwiches in the very first couple of months. And within a year and a half, he'd made 100 million in revenue. So, you know, that's a good amount of money.
0: But it wasn't all plain sailing. Customers started complaining the food was disgusting, revolting. They were posting images of raw meat. And Jimmy told a fan on Twitter, the problem with Beast Burger is I can't guarantee the quality of the order. When working with other restaurants, it's impossible to control it, sadly. Wow. You couldn't see that coming. Jimmy sued the company Virtual Dining Concepts, who he partnered with to do all this. The lawsuit claimed the company has irreparably harmed his reputation. And it's interesting, for creators, they are the product, right? So their reputation is everything. So getting associated with disgusting burgers is a problem. The other company, Virtual Dining Concepts, countersued for $100 million, claiming Jimmy was trying to bully the company into a better deal. And actually, this legal battle is still ongoing, despite a judge urging them to settle it.
1: Well, when the burgers were flaming out, Jimmy pivoted to launch something different, a chocolate bar brand called Feastables. Have you ever tried this?
0: I haven't, but I have seen it pop up relentlessly in his videos. They waste no opportunity to promote it.
1: Well, the brand has quickly become dominant, so it accounts for roughly 70% of his revenue. In its second year, it secured deals like a jersey patch with the Charlotte Hornets, a sports team. It's also actually, in comparison to Beast Burgers, gained an unusually strong fan base. Supporters have organized supermarket displays, like they've gone into supermarkets and just like put a little display of the chocolate bars themselves.
0: Yeah. So you have an army of promoters for your brand as well with this kind of business model, don't you?
1: Yeah, you've got a beast army. Well, and then Jimmy expanded into Lunchly, which is a joint venture with other YouTubers, KSI and Logan Paul, which combines Feastables with their Prime drinks. I mean, as you can imagine, this product drew quite a lot of complaints.
0: I remember Prime drinks because there was a period when I was going into my local shop and they were selling out of this drink called Prime, and it was very expensive.
1: It was so expensive.
0: I couldn't believe that people, I was like, why, how on earth did this happen? Because I hadn't seen any advertising for it. I'm absolutely certain that I'm, you know, explaining the reason now for something that I could not fathom at the time.
1: Yeah, it's all on YouTube being advertised to essentially kids. It's a chocolate bar and an energy drink, not exactly the kind of thing children should be consuming en masse. So, you know, overall, there were wins and losers for Jimmy's business portfolio.
0: But back on YouTube, he was reigning supreme. By the end of 2021, he spent $3.5 million recreating the popular Netflix series Squid Game. And that was a massive TV phenomenon. Let's just explain for those who haven't seen that smash hit what it was about.
1: It was huge. So it's a Korean drama about a fictional game where people who are hard up in their luck compete for a huge cash prize, and they compete in these sort of games based on childhood games, you know, things like
0: Tug of war,
1: for instance.
0: Yeah. Or Grandma's Footsteps, when you have to walk when someone's not looking, and then when it turns around, if you're still moving. But if you mess up on this game, there are deadly consequences.
1: Yeah, exactly. So if you lose the game, you die, and the idea is to be the last person standing. So a massive hit, and originally intended to be a critique of capitalism.
0: Yeah, well, interesting. Jimmy took on 456 people to compete for $456,000 across the same type of games that were on Squid Games. Although in this version, mercifully, people didn't die if they lost. But the video went mega viral. It currently has 900 million views. That's almost a billion. Insane numbers. And that video arguably was the thing that brought him to the attention or into the mainstream. Views across his channel doubled from the previous year, and he was now very much a celebrity.
1: Well, Squid Game cost Mr. Beast millions to make, but it's also worth noting that he subsidizes all this more expensive content with cost-efficient gaming and reaction channels, which just feature him and his mates. It's also worth noting he achieved such a big global audience, all those millions of views, because his channels are dubbed in multiple languages.
0: I can attest to that, because I was trying to watch some of it and I couldn't get it off the Korean translation. So it is, when I went to change it, it was in literally dozens of languages.
1: Yeah, Russian, Hindi, Spanish, Portuguese, French, Arabic, Japanese. You know, he's got a kind of global reach. And at this point, you know, there's more money than ever being made by content creators on YouTube as more viewers and advertisers choose this platform over traditional media. So in 2022, YouTube took in nearly $30 billion in ad revenue.
0: Wow. That year, Jimmy earned $54 million, including $32 million from ads across the channel, $9 million from sponsored content, and for the first time, Jimmy was the top-earning YouTuber. Earnings like that put him even ahead of huge social media influencers like Kim Kardashian. We've done an episode on her. More traditional names like Angelina Jolie, Billie Eilish. And Jimmy said a lot of people still see YouTubers as a subclass of influencers. They still just don't truly understand the influence a lot of creators have. And he didn't play the multi-millionaire because he said he's got, you know, made $54 million in 1 year. But he said, I don't have access to any of my bank accounts. I have a chief financial officer and everything. But my mum is the one who has access to the master bank account. His mum's title is actually chief compliance officer. But many employees say she's effectively in charge of human resources, although a spokesperson says she's not. By 2024, he had 300 employees on his production team, plus 200 or more at Feastables. So it's certainly not a one-man band.
1: By this point, he'd established a holding company, Beast Industries. He remained founder, but he brought in professional executives to help him run the company, which was expanding, building huge new content facilities in Greenville. And this is interesting. Jimmy wants his hometown to become a content creator hub. The company's then president said, the biggest parallel I could draw is to Tyler Perry in Atlanta.
0: Yep.
1: We've done him on Good Bad Billionaire, the movie producer and mogul. Jimmy's creating his own studio system here, and new producers come to Greenville. They're given housing, good salaries, 3 months to prove themselves.
0: It's the way that people used to flock to the Paramount lot in Hollywood. They're flocking to Greenville.
1: Yeah, and the producer who worked for Mr. Beast has said, you get all these people in a town where there's not much else going on but the job. If you can show them you're a real believer in the Beast way of doing things, you are rewarded.
0: But in a cover interview with Jimmy, Time magazine reported that of the dozen former employees Time interviewed, most had no problem with Donaldson, but described a company culture that was toxic with a lot of bullying. A spokesperson for Mr. Beast said the company has high standards for performance and not everyone is best suited for this work.
1: Many of those employees signed NDAs and wouldn't go on the record with Time magazine. But some former employees have said that Mr. Beast saw itself as separate from the rest of the entertainment industry and sometimes didn't prioritize safety and work culture. They reported concerns over limited training, a resistance to hiring experts for stunts, which have included explosives, fast cars, heavy machinery. A spokesperson has said, safety is incredibly important and taken very seriously, and medics and experienced professionals tailored to the needs of production are on every set, adding the company is OSHA compliant. Yeah. That is a set of safety rules.
0: Yeah, boilerplate statement over there. And so let us go then on to Jimmy's biggest and perhaps most controversial piece of entertainment to date. At the end of 2024, Beast Games was released, created, host and exec produced by Jimmy. The premise is 2,000 people competing for $5 million in prize money, essentially just a bigger version of Squid Game. But instead of doing what he'd done his whole career, which is release this independently on YouTube channel, this was commissioned by and released on Amazon Prime. This is a big change.
1: Yeah, I mean, you know, previously he kind of prided himself on being separate to the entertainment industry. And, you know, while Amazon Prime is relatively new as a streaming service, compared to Mr. Beast, it operates a lot more like a legacy media channel. The appeal for Amazon is obviously really clear. Jimmy is incredibly young. He's got a really loyal audience. But Jimmy was also getting a kind of new audience who are older, more traditional. And he said, you can tell a phenomenal story in a 30-minute YouTube video, but with an extended series, you can get more people invested in the brand. And also there was another reason that it appealed to Jimmy, because Amazon paid really well.
0: Yep, it is a multi-trillion dollar company, and Amazon paid around $100 million for the first season of Beast Games. Staggering amount of money for a single season of unscripted content, right? From a YouTuber who's never made, you know, mainstream TV. But for Amazon, a $2.8 trillion company, $100 million is actually pretty cheap.
1: Yeah, drop in the ocean. Beast Games was filmed in a gigantic football stadium in Las Vegas, where the 2,000 contestants lived for days sleeping on the grass. They had to surrender their phones and medication while competing in physically demanding challenges, sometimes staying awake for up to three nights. More than a dozen participants told the New York Times that they experienced inadequate food or medical care. They cited long gaps between meals, delayed access to medication, even clean underwear.
0: Oh, dear. Some competitors also suffered injuries from the challenges, which were very physical, and there were some hospitalizations. One contestant said, we were treated horribly. They took on this challenge of 2,000 competitors. They should have known they needed an enormous crew to handle this correctly. A spokesperson for Mr. B said contestants have been offered three meals a day. The shoot was complicated by the CrowdStrike incident that crashed millions of window systems, plus extreme weather and other unexpected logistical and communications issues. They added that Mr. Beast had started a formal review and taken steps to ensure that we learn from this experience, while Amazon MGM Studios declined to comment.
1: Beast Games opened the floodgates to more discussion, more reporting online about whether Mr. Beast was a force for good in the world or something way more sinister.
0: Yeah, people starting to question his philanthropic motivations. One of the videos he released on his philanthropy channel caused criticism across newspaper columns and social media, called A Thousand Blind People See for the First Time, and Jimmy arranged for 1,000 people to have cataract surgery on their eyes. It's a tricky one, isn't it? Because I imagine that almost every single one of those 1,000 would be very grateful for the procedure. Yeah. When questioned about this, Jimmy said, I know myself, I don't have anything to prove to anyone, I think what I've done speaks for itself.
1: Yeah, I mean, on one hand, so the advertising revenue from Mr. Beast's philanthropy means they can deliver millions of meals to people, millions of trees are planted, millions of pounds of trash removed from the ocean. These are all things they say they've done. You can also see from the way that Jimmy and his friends who help out hosting the video, they seem genuinely touched to be in contact with these people who are seeing for the first time. But something about the Mr. Beast formula of fast cuts and high emotion and numbers and spectacle when applied to something like some people's disability. You know, for a lot of people, this philanthropy just feels exploitative. But it's worth flagging that a lot of the fan base just doesn't seem to care about this kind of stuff. You know, season one of Beast Games became one of Amazon Prime Video's most viewed shows. Amazon's renewed it for two seasons. Meanwhile, Jimmy's own channel has continued to grow. By 2025, he became the first YouTuber to hit 400 million subscribers, and Beast Industries that year was valued at $5 billion.
0: Amazing.
1: So Jimmy owns about half of that company, making him a billionaire worth about $2.5 billion at the age of 27 years old.
0: It's astonishing. Age 27, Jimmy Donaldson is a billionaire. So that's where our billionaire story ends. On the Good Bad Billionaire podcast, we've also scored him on a set of billionaire categories: wealth, controversy, power and legacy. You can find that by searching for Good Bad Billionaire wherever you get your podcasts.
1: There we also have over 80 episodes exploring the lives of the super rich, from celebrities to CEOs.
0: Good Bad Billionaire is a BBC Studios production for the BBC World Service.
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5: Atata's GMT, welcome to the newsroom from the BBC World Service. Hello, I'm Valerie Saunderson. The US carries out heavy strikes on Iran following Tehran's attacks on US forces in the Middle East. A correspondent in Iran asks people about their view of the conflict. This response has been voiced by a producer.
6: In my opinion, America has sort of lost the war. It's lost its way. This campaign became about oil and the Strait of Hormuz. It's all about money. The people mean nothing. They're irrelevant.
5: At least 30 people are known to have died in Japan's earthquake. The African migrants forced out of South Africa, some leaving behind a spouse.
7: My business was attacked and it felt like I couldn't afford to take care of my family. It was painful for me to leave one person who is my best friend. It hurt me so much.
5: And the final straw, how a teenager in Singapore fell foul of the law. On the newsroom, after this, in News Update.
8: BBC News with Danielle Yaovietska. The US military says it's completed a heavy wave of strikes against Iran. It follows President Trump's pledge to hit the country hard in response to an Iranian missile attack on an American base in Jordan. Our Middle East correspondent Yoland Nell reports.
9: U.S. Central Command says that it struck dozens of targets belonging to Iran's Revolutionary Guard Corps. Iranian state media say that the island of Keshem in the Strait of Hormuz and other southern locations were hit, and at least three people were killed. Explosions were also reported in the west of the country. Just hours after the U.S. strikes, Jordan's armed forces said that five missiles from Iran were shot down with no reported casualties. After a short period of relative calm, the past day has seen new flare-ups on multiple fronts.
8: Egypt says the fire that broke out on Wednesday on two gas storage vessels in the Mediterranean port of Damietta was caused by a drone attack. Without naming who may have been responsible, the Egyptian cabinet said the incident was being investigated. President Zelensky says eight people were killed and dozens injured in the latest Russian overnight missile and drone attacks on cities across Ukraine. He said more than 70 missiles were involved, while most of the nearly 300 drones were intercepted. Six people, including two children, died near the central city of Dnipro when their house collapsed. Rescue efforts are also underway in Lviv in western Ukraine, as the deputy mayor Andriy Moskalenko explains.
10: Emergency service tried to find people who are under the building because two big buildings, residential area was destroyed partly. So few blocks of the buildings totally was destroyed. And so some people, our emergency service tried to find after 5 a.m. still on the site. And so we pray that all people will be alive.
8: This woman, Yulia, is from there and described her experiences.
11: There were many people in panic, in fear and crying. The children were shaking and they suffered the most. There was no mobile signal or Wi-Fi in the basement. We were all left in complete uncertainty.
8: Reports from Russia indicate that Ukraine has continued its drone attacks on facilities belonging to the Wildberries retail group. The governor of Russia's Pienza region said a fire had broken out at a warehouse and 200 employees had been evacuated. Wildberries has meanwhile confirmed that another of its logistics hubs further east in the Udmurtia region was set ablaze. Around 8,000 people have been evacuated as wildfires fanned by strong winds threaten a tourist resort and villages on the Greek island of Crete. Officials say three firefighters have been killed, two after becoming trapped when the blaze swept through the western Rethymno region. Much of Europe has been gripped by heatwaves and drought and has suffered numerous devastating wildfires, including in Spain and in France. World News from the BBC. The Japanese Prime Minister Sanae Takaichi says the number of people now known to have died after a powerful earthquake struck Kyushu Island in the south of the country has risen to 30. Rescuers are still working to find survivors. Thousands of displaced residents are now staying in evacuation centres, though the challenge is to keep them cool and hydrated as the region battles sweltering heat. Jake Kwon has more details.
1: The picture that is now emerging is of how much more deadly this earthquake really could have been. What we're looking at now is the government saying their other priority is really to prevent heat strokes amongst the people. There are still 20,000 homes without electricity or air conditioning, and many of these government-designated shelters lack air conditioning. And the forecast says the temperature could rise up to 39 degrees Celsius at the end of this week.
8: Samsung has announced a huge jump in second quarter profits, driven by surging demand for its memory chips for use in the artificial intelligence sector. Analysts say the boom is likely to continue as tech companies ramp up investment in AI data centres. The new Hindu nationalist government in India's West Bengal has been forced to bring back eggs to free school meals after a backlash from teachers, nutritionists and parents. When the BJP won power in the state in May, it announced that school meals would be provided by a Hindu religious charity offering only vegetarian food, although many Hindus do eat eggs, meat and fish. Critics have since argued that eggs were a key source of protein for children from poor families. A signed Argentina football shirt worn by Lionel Messi at the World Cup has been sold at auction for $66,000. Some of the outfits from the finals halftime show were also sold in the online charity event, including items from all seven members of the K-pop band BTS. Balls used in the opening match and the final were also snapped up. BBC News.
5: It's 8:06 GMT. You're listening to the newsroom on the BBC World Service with me, Valerie Sanderson. After a short period of relative calm, the US-Israel war on Iran has reignited. The US military says it's completed a heavy wave of strikes in retaliation for Tehran targeting American bases in Jordan on Tuesday. For days, both sides had halted strikes as talks apparently restarted in hopes of some type of diplomatic solution. It's a war that President Donald Trump said would last only a few weeks, but it's now gone on for 5 months with no end in sight. Well, let's get more from Middle East correspondent Yolan Nell. Yolan, tell us what happened overnight. Do we know what's been hit?
12: We haven't got a lot of details, but U.S. Central Command said this was a heavy wave of strikes on Iran in response to the attempted missile attack, the surprise attack on U.S. forces that we know was in Jordan. These attacks carried out over about 2 hours on Iran. Iranian state media are saying that the explosions were concentrated really in the south of the country, listing locations there like Qasem Island in the Strait of Hormuz, where it said at least three people were killed. Bushehr, where there's the nuclear power plant, other locations in the south, but also in the west of the country too. And not long after, you know, we had that announcement from the US about the completion of its strikes, there was the news that came through of retaliation, with the Jordanian armed forces saying that they had intercepted five incoming Iranian missiles with no reported casualties.
5: It's a war, isn't it, on multiple fronts? Tell us more about the attack on Egypt.
12: Yes, yeah, so Egypt's cabinet has now confirmed that a drone caused the fire that affected two ships at Damietta port just yesterday. That's on its Mediterranean coast. These were natural gas vessels, one of them a gas storage tanker which is US-owned. Now, no party has claimed responsibility. The Egyptian authorities said they're investigating to see what happened here to protect Egyptian interests, Egyptian national security. But up to now, even though Egypt is such a close ally of the US in the region, it's not been attacked directly by Iran. That is in large part due to its long-time policy not to have any foreign forces based on its soil. But this, yeah, does add to concern that the war is spreading, because if you look what's happened in recent days with the US and Saudi Arabia launching joint strikes on Iran-backed groups in Iran, you've also had those Houthi threats to Red Sea shipping. And this is also concerning because, once again, it does involve critical energy infrastructure in the region.
5: And Yolan, there was a pause for diplomatic talks to restart. I mean, is that at an end, a dead end now?
12: Diplomacy is still said to be going on in the background, and President Trump has said that there are still talks going on. Yes, when last Friday he announced, or he abruptly halted the strikes, that was said to be to have create some room for diplomacy. But there are also reports, of course, that the U.S. has been running low on interceptor missiles for air defenses. And because the U.S. military is said to have advised that it's running out of targets on the Strait of Hormuz, that the bombing campaign against Iran is becoming less effective.
5: Thanks, Yulan. Yulan Nell. Well, as the fighting between Washington and Tehran continues, the BBC has travelled the length of Iran by train, capturing a country at a pivotal moment in its history. From north to south, crossing thousands of miles of the country's crucial economic backbone, the train carries people from every corner of Iranian society, each with their own story. BBC senior international investigations correspondent Nawal Al-Maghafi gained rare access to parts of the country that foreign journalists normally cannot enter, and spoke to those on her train journey.
13: We're on the overnight train from Tehran to Bandar Abbas. It's a 22-hour journey that takes you from Iran's political heart in Tehran to its most strategic coastline. I've been taken aback by just how nice this train is. I mean, we're staying in a cabin with two beds and four plush chairs. I'm really looking forward to being on this train and speaking to Iranians about what life has been like as this war has gone on.
14: It's in every Iranian's nature to adapt to the circumstances. It was hard, it was frightening. We were worried, we were anxious, but we still tried to live within those very conditions, to have a life, to keep our daily routine, to remain hopeful for the future.
13: In the restaurant carriage, I met Azadeh, a lawyer, and Sepideh, a beautician. Although they were cautious to speak in public, they agreed to an interview in their cabin.
15: Actually, I love Iran very much. I love it so, so much. But when I see my youth slipping away and my goals, my dreams and all my hope being lost, I have no choice but to leave.
13: You know, we saw before this war a lot of young people, a lot of people across Iran go out and protest. There were a lot of people that had hope that this war would mean a big change would happen in Iran. What do you think about that, and how do you feel about how things have played out? I'll start with Azadeh first. Have a think about it.
16: She doesn't want to answer.
13: She doesn't want to answer this. No, that's fine. That's fine.
17: Years of crippling sanctions, soaring inflation, and anger at Iran's leadership pushed hundreds of thousands of people onto the streets. Speaking out against the government can come at a heavy cost, so we gathered some anonymous testimony. Emir took part in the protests.
6: When we got there was a very large crowd. People were throwing stones, and the police and the besieged had weapons in their hands and were shooting. Mostly we saw tear gas, and then we clearly saw the police getting down on the ground, taking up a Kalashnikov and aiming at people. And we were completely shocked at how easily and how casually they were taking aim and firing at people.
18: Hi, salam.
17: A few doors down, I meet a member of a football team. Abdullah's heading back home to Minab. On the first day of the war, the town became the scene of one of the conflict's defining tragedies.
19: They attacked a school that was full of children. They were all 7, 8, or 9-year-old students. I was really upset. Our whole country was upset. There really was a strange grief across the whole of Hormuzgan province. The day of their funeral was something else too. I don't know. Everyone who went there wept.
17: For some, this war has not achieved what they'd hoped for. Emir again.
6: In my opinion, America has sort of lost the war. It's lost its way. This campaign became about oil and the Strait of Hormuz, and we want to save the Strait. It's all about money. The people mean nothing. They are irrelevant. The people are no longer a consideration.
17: Iran is no stranger to political friction. The tensions between Tehran, Tel Aviv, and Washington have been decades in the making, but they are only now playing out on the battlefield. And as both sides compete to shape the legacy of this war, the impact is still being felt not just on this train, but across the world.
5: The BBC's senior international correspondent, Nawal Al-Maghafi, there. And she's reporting from Iran on condition that none of her material is used on the BBC's Persian service. These restrictions apply to all international media organizations operating in Iran. You can watch Nawal's full report, Inside Iran, The People and the Power, on BBC iPlayer or BBC World Service YouTube if you're outside the UK. In Japan, rescuers are still combing through the debris of a paper mill and a shopping mall to find survivors following Tuesday's powerful earthquake in Kumamoto in the south of the country. The Japanese Prime Minister, Sanae Takeuchi, says 30 people are known to have died. Aftershocks in the area are happening throughout the day and thousands are without power and water. Well, for the latest, let's go live to our correspondent in the region, Jake Kwan. Tell us what's the latest on rescue efforts then, Jake.
18: Sure thing. So we have heard from the Kumamoto Prefecture. This is where the earthquake epicenter was, and we are hearing now that the death toll has risen to 34. Now, many of these deaths are from the shopping center and the paper mill where the chimney had collapsed, trapping the workers beneath. And the rescue workers are still combing through the rubbles, trying to find the few missing people still there. But what we are hearing is that the aftershock has continued, renewing the fear that, you know, there could be a day two or day three, a major earthquake, which is what happened 10 years ago in 2016, when an earthquake there, the second one was even bigger than the first, and that ended up killing 278 people. But thankfully, we haven't really seen something of that scale yet. But the picture that is emerging now is how much worse, how more deadly this earthquake could have been, because if you look at the shopping center where the second floor had collapsed, there was an explosion, a gas explosion likely, that happened an hour after the earthquake. And what we're hearing from the operator of the shopping mall, that there were 3,000 customers inside when the initial quake happened, and they were evacuated very quickly. And the people who were killed or missing inside the shopping mall are mostly the employees.
5: And what about the effect of the destruction? I mean, how many people are without power and water?
18: So we're hearing that about 20,000 homes are still without electricity, and many of these government-designated shelters set up at government offices or stadiums are without air conditioning. Now, if you've ever been to this region, Japan or East Asia, the summer can be quite brutal. It is very humid, and without air conditioning, a lot of people, you know, die of heat strokes. And we're talking about a country where it is known for having a lot of elder population. So the government said its other priority is to get generators and air conditioning there. And we just heard from the defense ministry saying that they have just delivered 300 units of air conditioning and many more to the shelters at this point.
5: And Jacob, there are a lot of questions now about how prepared Japan was for just such an event.
18: So we have heard from the operator of the shopping mall, Aeon, and they were saying that the building, the shopping center, was renovated recently, and it was built to the latest earthquake resistance standard that Japan had. And Japan is a place that really knows earthquake. They're very prone to it. They have a small quake every few minutes. And I think what we're seeing today is really talking to the preparedness of Japan when it comes to something like this.
5: Thanks, Jake. Jake Kwan. You're listening to The Newsroom from the BBC World Service. A reminder of the main news this hour, the United States has launched another night of strikes against Iran after President Trump threatened an escalation of the conflict. The main wildfires across Spain and France have stabilized, although a new fire has just broken out at the border with Portugal, with evacuations underway. And there are fears that new wildfires could spread to other parts of Europe. In France, the Gironde region reported a second calm night, and the massive fire west of France's winemaking capital of Bordeaux remained contained, despite a spike in temperatures on Wednesday as the fourth heat wave of the summer hit the country. Our correspondent in Paris is Hugh Schofield.
20: The latest is good news, frankly. They've been stabilising over the last three or four days, since the weekend really, and now for the first time, the authorities down there are talking about light at the end of the tunnel. We're no longer seeing a fire in the conventional sense, certainly not like what we saw at the weekend with, you know, vast swathes of forest burning. It's now a charred landscape with outbreaks of fire which are caused by embers. You have what they call these zombie fires, where smoke suddenly starts rising from the peat, which is very, very supercharged with heat. And then that can burst into flames again. And these have to be stamped on straight away. But I really do think we're in the end game here now. And they're talking for the first time, the authorities, of allowing people back, these evacuees back. Already, some people from very near Bordeaux are allowed to go back. The bulk, though, haven't. And I think it'll be a few more days probably before they're sure enough that they can let them back. The weather is also looking good. We had a very, very hot day yesterday, up at 40 degrees Celsius. And I think getting through that day was key. And they did get through that day. And last night was no worse. Things are pretty stable. There's even a bit of rain predicted for today. So for the first time, there's a note of optimism creeping in. And I noticed that the press, the national press here in Paris, is for the first time now not leading with this story.
5: Hugh Schofield. In another sign of the booming market in the AI sector, Samsung says it's seen a huge jump in its second quarter profits. The surge is down to huge demand for memory chips produced by the South Korean tech giant. Maura Fogarty from our Asia business unit, Tildes Moore.
0: Well, it certainly is the AI boom. I mean, Samsung has said that the investments that we're seeing around the world in building AI data centers means that you need more servers. And to put inside those servers, you need chips that are made by Samsung, essentially. Let me just give you just headline extraordinary numbers here. Net profit was up 56% compared to the previous quarter, so the first 3 months of this year. But in South Korea, we actually look at operating profit. That's a better gauge of how companies are doing. And compared to the same 3 months a year ago, operating profit was up 1,800%. They made $62 billion in operating income in that quarter, which is extraordinary. And again, it's selling memory chips to these AI servers, AI data servers and centers around the world.
5: But given growing demands for ways to control the power of AI, how long will we see such high growth rates?
0: It depends on a couple of things. First is whether we're building too many data centers, first of all, right? Are we building more than is needed? That's kind of the first question. But we haven't quite seen that concern seep over into the chip makers in South Korea. That certainly is a question that's being asked of the big kind of chip makers and tech companies in the U.S. And we did see a big, you know, drop in shares earlier in the week when we had that kind of global sell down of chip stocks. But for now, the South Korean companies are still seeing pretty good business. The other thing, of course, is that they sign multi-year contracts with these, you know, other companies like, you know, OpenAI, for example. And so they do have some buffer. They will see profits, of course, increasing. The question is just whether we'll see the stellar profits increase.
5: Maura Fogarty. African migrants have been forced to leave South Africa in the past few months after a wave of anti-immigration protests and growing fears for their safety. Diplomatic tensions between South Africa and some African countries have risen in recent weeks as people returning describe being forced to leave behind their homes, jobs, businesses, and sometimes even their South African-born spouses. Now back home, they face the difficult reality of rebuilding lives from scratch. Thomas Nadi has met some of those starting over in Ghana and Nigeria.
21: This was the moment the first flight carrying Nigerians from South Africa landed in Lagos under a voluntary repatriation program. For years, many had built lives in South Africa, but as anti-immigration protests grew, some felt they had no choice but to leave. For 15 years, Richard built a life in South Africa. He ran a vehicle refurbishment business, bought a house, got married, and became the father of twin daughters. He thought he had found stability. Then everything changed.
7: My business was attacked.
21: Protesters demanded undocumented migrants leave South Africa. But Richard, who claimed legal status, said he also faced harassment. He says his biggest loss is being separated from his family, especially his South African wife.
22: It was painful for me to leave one person who is my best friend. If I come back from work and she comes back, we are together. We tell each other things. So it hurt me so much that a situation that I wasn't the cause of the situation is now letting me lose life of 15 years of a journey that I loved so much.
21: He says starting a business again has been difficult.
22: I feel useless. I feel empty. The thing that broke me was I could not provide.
2: We are tired of seeing African migrants moving all over the world, refusing to fix your own countries.
21: In April, Emmanuel Asamoah, a Ghanaian hairstylist, was confronted by a group of South Africans in a viral video.
3: I'm in Ghana now, I'm fixing my country.
21: The video sparked outrage online and prompted the Ghanaian government to start immediate evacuation of its citizens.
3: I was scared. So what I was praying in my mind is they would leave me so that I would get my life. I was very scared.
21: Emmanuel was the first Ghanaian to be repatriated by the Ghanaian government. He has since started a business in Accra with the support of the Ghanaian authorities. Like Emmanuel, Ghanaian footballer Aiden Aris also joined Ghana's repatriation program, alleging authorities in South Africa are failing to stop vigilante attacks on migrants.
3: If I'm in a country and I'm being chased like an unworthy animal, then it becomes very, very, very worrisome. If not backed by government, or the government is looking away for all these things to happen, how can an individual become so powerful more than the state institutions? That is ridiculous.
21: South African authorities have denied such claims. Richard in Nigeria and Aiden in Ghana are struggling to start life all over again.
3: I'm lodging in a friend's house, and it might take a while for me to be on my feet.
22: If I remember, I was this okay in Nigeria before I left, and now I'm on level zero.
21: Nigeria says it will seek compensation for abandoned businesses and property, but South Africa has ruled out payments. Yet amid the loss, Richard says there's also relief.
22: I felt that welcome from the airport. I don't know the kind of joy that came into me, and I asked myself, why did I leave in the first place?
21: Ghana has petitioned the AU over anti-immigration attacks, while South Africa has dismissed an ICC request by two Ghanaians as opportunistic.
5: Thomas Nadi reporting from Accra. Singapore is known for its strict enforcement of rules around public order, cleanliness, vandalism and disruptive behaviour. And now a French teenager studying there has found out just how serious it is. Well, the newsroom's Stephanie Prentice is following this. She joins me now. Tell us about the story. There's the ick factor in this story as well.
4: Undeniably, yes, Val. So this 18-year-old boy, he's called Didier Gaspard Maximilien. He was in Singapore studying business and he filmed himself, this was back in March, approaching an orange juice vending machine, taking a straw out of it, licking the straw and putting it back for someone else to find. He then posted that on his Instagram story with the caption, "This city is not safe." He doesn't appear to have been an influencer, and Instagram stories disappear, as we know, after 24 hours. But someone captured it, reshared it, and it started going viral, particularly in Singapore community groups and social media accounts. People were outraged. International coverage followed, and that led to his arrest. Now, he's just appeared in court. He pleaded guilty to one count of public nuisance, and he was fined $450, which actually could have been a lot worse. So public nuisance offenders in Singapore can get fines of up to $2,000, 3 months in jail, or sometimes both. But it seems the prosecutors and the defense were happy to agree to a fine. His team said he was very sorry. He thought he was being playful. He quickly admitted to the stunt, and the judge said there was no real evidence of harm.
5: Singapore does not mess around on issues like this, does it?
4: Absolutely not. So Singapore is very strict on everything from drug laws to even bringing a vape into the country. This April, an Australian man in his 60s who was accused of being drunk and disorderly on a flight, he was arrested when he landed. He faced 5 years in prison. Last November, quite a famous case, the court sentenced another Australian man to 9 days in prison. That was after he jumped these security barriers at a premiere. He grabbed Ariana Grande, the actress and singer. That was at the premiere for Wicked. So he did 9 days in prison and then once released, immediately deported. A Thai national who urinated inside a train carriage got a week in jail. But even matters like shouting in public, singing loudly, smoking outside of designated areas, spitting on the ground, feeding pigeons, you can get fined, you can really get in trouble. One case I actually found involved a big fine over letting a dog urinate on a neighbor's shoe rack. And even in your own home, behavioral caution is advised. If you're seen walking around naked, you can also get fined.
9: I think that's a very good note to end on this program. That's it from the newsroom.
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25: Coming up on Business Daily, India is, of course, one of the world's fastest growing economies, but it also has the highest number of unemployed youngsters. That has led to the country's biggest protest in years. So how can India create enough jobs for its growing population? And what will happen if it doesn't? We're going to try and answer those questions after the very latest world news.
26: BBC News with Jane Steele. The US military says it has completed a heavy wave of strikes against Iran following Tuesday's missile attack on an American base in Jordan. US Central Command said it struck dozens of targets belonging to Iran's Revolutionary Guard Corps. Iranian media said three people were killed. Egypt says Wednesday's fire on two gas storage vessels in the Mediterranean port of Damietta was caused by a drone attack. The Egyptian cabinet said measures were being taken to safeguard national security. President Zelensky says eight people were killed and dozens injured in overnight Russian missile and drone attacks across Ukraine. He said most of the nearly 300 drones were intercepted. Meanwhile, reports from Russia indicate Ukraine has continued drone attacks on the Wildberries retail group. The governor of Russia's Pienza region said a fire broke out there and Wildberries says a logistics hub was set ablaze. The Japanese Prime Minister Sanae Takaichi says 30 people are known to have died after a powerful earthquake struck the south of the country. Around 8,000 people have been evacuated from the Greek island of Crete as wildfires threaten a tourist resort and other villages. Forecasters said fire-prone conditions would spread towards central Europe this week, with Greece and Turkey among the countries affected. Australia's internet regulator is beginning legal action against the messaging platform Telegram over its failure to remove terrorism material. It could be fined up to $38 million. Telegram rejects the allegations. The new Hindu nationalist government in India's West Bengal has been forced to bring eggs back to free school meals after a backlash from teachers, nutritionists and parents. In May, the BJP said a religious charity would provide only vegetarian meals as part of its Hindu nationalist agenda. Critics said eggs were a key source of protein for children from poor families. BBC News.
25: Now, I've just come back from India. I'm missing it already. It is the country I lived in for many years. It's where my family comes from. And if you listen to our business programs, we keep telling you it's one of the fastest growing economies in the world. But at the same time, its youth unemployment is rising and frustration in the country is mounting. When I was there, it was the main topic of conversation. And that led to the biggest protest the country has seen in years and the resignation of its education minister. India has the largest youth population on this planet. More than 730 million people are under the age of 30. So the question is a simple one. How do you create enough jobs fast enough for a population this large? And what happens if you can't? That's this week's episode of Power Players on Business Daily.
27: Yeah, welcome back to the programme. I'm Will Bain here in the UK.
25: I'm Rahul Tandon, unfortunately here in the UK as well.
1: Arunodhay Mukherjee here in Delhi.
8: Yeah, great to have you with us, Arunodhay. Michelle, unfortunately, still not with us this week, but you're perfectly placed to chat to us about all that's been going on. I mean, how consumed have you been by this story in the last couple of months in the Delhi office?
1: Completely. And it's been unreal to see what happened. If you've been following Indian politics for a while, especially since Prime Minister Narendra Modi took over in 2014, I mean, these were unprecedented scenes that played out on Delhi's streets. And yes, we were completely consumed, but I think the ones who were really caught off guard was Prime Minister Narendra Modi's government. And I think that's where the story really turned and we were all surprised about
8: it. Yeah, well, if you were one of those who was caught off guard, we're going to catch you up on all of it. What might happen next? And also, if you're listening around the world, I think, guys, this is a challenge for lots of countries beyond India, isn't it? Especially with AI and a crunch on kind of graduate jobs and lower entry-level jobs around the world. What on earth you do to try and tackle unemployment, particularly among young people as well. Let's go right back to the start then for people. It all began, of course, as a joke.
12: I just wrote simply, what if all the cockroaches come together on my personal Twitter handle? And that tweet somehow received 700 to 800 reposts, reshares. And this was predominantly by the Gen Z. These were all college going students and who were like, yeah, we should all come together. We should all come together. And that led me to, you know what? Maybe here's an opportunity to do something really creative, really funny. It wasn't meant to launch a movement.
8: So is it fair to call him King Cockroach? Abhijit Dipka there, the top cockroach, the leader of the cockroaches. A sort of Arunodhay accidental folk hero at this point?
1: Yeah, absolutely. I mean, who would have thought that a name like that, which is definitely grabbing headlines, would, you know, turn into something like this? I mean, it was not the most flattering name, but it all began with what the Chief Justice of India said when he was referring to those who are unemployed in India as cockroaches. Of course, he later said that his comments were, they were misinterpreted, but the damage had been done. And look at where we are now. It was a movement which started as an online satirical movement and then turned into this massive on-the-street movement. And yes, led by Dipke and a lot of these other youth leaders who now have a following on their own right.
25: What interested me when I was in India was it was the youth angle, wasn't it? Because it seemed to be an inspiration. Not just, we saw this huge protest in Delhi. I was in Kolkata, went to other parts of India as well. And everywhere I went, this is what people were talking about. Because I don't know what you think, Arunodhay, but maybe the first significant challenge to the Modi government since they came to power, and on an issue that resonates with Indians. You know, there's 1.5 billion of them. They're very different. There's different regional religions, everything, but resonated with everyone.
1: I think that's it. I think that's exactly what happened. I think the way it resonated first was proved by the kind of following the Cockroach Janata Party got online. And I think the kind of organic nature of the protest, of course, there are counter arguments about whether it was organic or not, or whether it was politicized. But what we saw on the streets was the way in which people were coming in and joining themselves, aligning themselves with the protest with different stories about how they didn't have a job or they were struggling to get admission in some sort of college. You know, that really resonated.
8: So that is May, those comments that Arunodhay is talking about from Surya Kant, the Chief Justice of India. Abhijit Dipka, at that point, he's in the United States, right, guys, where he'd been a student at Boston University. So take us through what happens next, I suppose, how that spreads from him putting this tweet out. What if all the cockroaches came together to what you're talking about the biggest challenge to the Indian government since Narendra Modi became Prime Minister?
1: So basically what they did was they picked up one major issue, which was the examination paper leaks. Now, we're talking about a very critical competitive exam, which is essentially a gateway to medical institutes in the country. That examination happens once a year, and that examination paper was leaked, which affected millions of students who had spent a lot of time, a year in preparation, money in coaching institutes, and then they were just left in the lurch wondering what to do. Of course, a retest was ordered, but these youth leaders and all those who associated themselves with this movement said that why should there be no accountability? How can a system be so flawed where an examination paper can be leaked? I mean, you're talking about sending rockets to the moon. You're talking about making highways. You're talking about all sorts of development. You're talking about the fastest growing economy. But yet, this is the same country of 1.4 billion people where an examination paper gets leaked. And the credibility of an exam, which determines future doctors, is questioned. So they felt they had a cause and they wanted to go on the streets to with that cause, demanding the resignation of the education minister, who should, they said, resign on moral grounds.
25: And I just want to give some context here, because I think for people outside India, the importance of these exams are incredible, aren't they? They are life-changing for people. They would have spent the whole year doing nothing but studying for them. This will define their lives, not just their lives, whether they get married in some cases as well. Having a job in India means so much. These exams are so important.
8: Right. So people start arriving where Arunaday is in Delhi to protest. Initially, it's around exactly that issue, right, around the exams. But it starts to build. It starts to become more than that, as some of these protesters in Delhi told us.
2: I think in India, we all know that this education system is not going to be relevant in coming future. We are not competent with the world.
6: Actually, we want to stand with the students, and the accountability have to be taken by the education minister. And he is not taking proper accountability.
8: How quickly did it swell, Raul?
25: It swelled pretty quickly, I think. You know, if you look at the fact, and Arunaday will be better on the numbers than me, when the Cockroach Party launched, it wasn't long before they had more followers on Instagram than the Indian Prime Minister themselves. And we saw those protests in Delhi. We saw one of the leading educationalists in India going on hunger strike as well. You know, and I have family, members of my family, you know, who went to the protest, young people who turned up in Delhi. And I think it was a moment, wasn't it? There has been, we're going to discuss this a lot more, I lived in India for 12 years. There is an incredible amount of frustration among some of the youth. There are other parts of India that are doing pretty well about their lot in life. It's a global thing at the moment, isn't it? Economies are growing, but everybody feels that they're not part of that growth process. And I think that's what it captured. And it became huge. Arunaday, you were there. You can describe it better than I can.

0: 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The Howell Allen Clinic. Your life is our life's work.
1: Flowed in a way in which the government did not anticipate, and that's where it really turned into something that they did not know, you know, how to deal with. You had thousands on the streets of Delhi. And Rahul and Will, the last time we saw this level of public dissent was farmer protests, where the government was under pressure and they repealed those laws. That was on the outskirts of Delhi's borders. Here you've got the seat of power, corridors of power, big buildings, you know, where ministers sit, their residences are there. And right outside, you've got students marching, clashing with the police, stone pelting, you know, bait and charge, tear gas shelling. The optics of it itself was something to reckon with.
2: Yeah, and it led all that pressure at the weekend, as we were reporting on the World Service, of the resignation eventually of Dharmendra Pradhan, the education minister. So that brings us up to really where we're talking now on July 29th, guys, and we'll look ahead at what next for the movement too. But in a moment, I think we want to dig deeper into, I guess, what's bubbling under the surface of that type of anger to bring those people out, as you mentioned, Aruna Day. But you're listening to Business Daily from the BBC World Service. I'm Will Bain with Rahul Tandon here on Power Players and our India business correspondent Arunade Mukherjee in Delhi, where we are looking at the Cockroach Janta Party protests and what it tells us about the pressure to find jobs in India. Right, so take us into this then, both, because these protests and the focus on exams, as we've kind of touched on a bit, more of a symptom, would that be fair to say, of a set of issues that have been going on for a long time, rather than the whole kind of illness, if you like.
3: When I lived in India for 12 years, and I came back about 5 years ago, one of the biggest conversations I would have with people was, why is India growing at, you know, 7-8% a year, but my kids can't have jobs? And I remember, let's have a listen to it now, one conversation that I had with three youngsters.
4: It's very hard to find job here. So it's very difficult to get job here. There's lots of competition out here, that's why.
5: There are so many unemployed, educated unemployed youths out here. I think almost in every household you find one or two creatures who are still, you know, staying at home unemployed.
3: So let's be honest here, it's always been a problem in India. That what has changed is the population has grown so much. 370 million Indians between the ages of 15 and 29 looking for work. So whilst the percentage is pretty much what it has been in terms of Indian employment, the numbers, because of the population growth, are just incredible, aren't they? Let me ask you both a question. You know, last year, the Indian Railways have these entrance exams. I've been to some very close to where Rinode lives in Noida, outside Delhi. Do you know how many people applied for them? Do you want to have a guess, Will?
2: Given the numbers we've been talking about, 500,000.
3: Aruna, you want to have a guess? You'll probably be closer than Will.
1: I mean, more than a million, you'd say?
3: 18.7 million people applied to sit the exam.
2: How many jobs?
3: It was 45,000 jobs. I remember going to Noida for the railway exams, and it's a scene that stayed with me throughout my life. There were people who'd been sleeping on the streets outside where the exams take place for days. They locked the gates, and some people, because, you know, it's not easy to move around India, people had been coming from the villages for these exams, they missed them. They were climbing over the gates. They were in tears. I remember meeting one young person there, and I said to him, what will happen if you don't get this job? And your chances are minimal anyway. And he basically said, this would be the end of my life. I won't get married. I'll never get a job. I'll just sit at home. I'll be, you know, a burden to my family. And I think outside India, I think China's the only other country, because of the numbers, 1.5 billion people, almost 700 million Indians under the age of 30. You know, these numbers are extraordinary, which makes it extremely difficult. And the desperation you see when people are trying to get jobs, which I think is one of the reasons for the protests, is something I've never seen in any other part of the world.
1: I think, just to echo that point, you know, earlier India was dealing with a problem of, you know, the lack of the number of educated coming into the job market. That was one problem. Now you've got a different problem. You've got people who are educated, as I said, and the numbers will bear me out. You know, between 2007 to 2017, for instance, the share of students from the poorest households enrolled in higher education rose from 8 to 17%. So you got a far more educated generation entering the labor market, but the onus on the government is

0: to create more opportunities for that educated youth that is coming in.
1: I know it's early days in this, but are the Indian government looking at how they can try and solve this, how they can try and ease this pressure? And are there lessons, I suppose, our listeners in some of those countries I've listed might be able to take from how India tries to approach what comes next?
0: Well, you know, when you speak to those in power, they say that, look, this is work in progress. You're looking at a 1.4 billion population. It's not going to be easy. We have to, work slowly. It is going to happen. You've got various schemes that have been created. There are skilled development sort of programs that the Indian government has introduced. They're giving sort of SOPs in that sense for people to train themselves so that they are better equipped to enter the job market. It has seen some results, but I think the pace needs to be higher. So there are attempts that are being made. There are these big infrastructure projects that the Indian government has launched, which they hope is going to create employment. But it's yet to really take off, and we're yet to see the impact of that really on the ground.
2: If you look at what the BJP have been in power for a long time now in India, 14 years, and if you know, they say they've created 179 million jobs. Others may dispute that figure, but there's no doubt they have created a lot of jobs. It's just not enough. And, you know, there are other problems as well. And it's not just the government here. The government, as Arina Day will know, have cut corporation tax significantly in 2019. But still, private sector investment is nowhere near the levels that it needs to be. Does India need to liberalize more so we can get more foreign direct investment coming in? We know those trade deals are taking place. Yes, India's getting better educated. But Arina, do you know this? Go and speak to lots of employers, people running businesses in India, and they will tell you that the skills that those people have are not good enough. India's still an education system based on rote rather than thinking.
1: Brings us neatly round to the start again, though, I think, doesn't it? That laundry list, really, of challenges that you guys have set out suggests to me, as the outsider here, if you like, that we haven't seen the last of the Cockroach Party, have we? I know they've got what they want so far. They've said they're happy. They've left the protest site, all that kind of stuff. What do you think the future for them is, Rahul and then Arunade? Day?
2: It's a question that a lot of people are discussing. I mean, you know, he has a political past. He came from the Aam Aadmi Party that stood up on the issue of corruption, led to the rise of Mr. Kejriwal, who was chief minister of Delhi for quite a period of time. But I think politically, becoming a force in India, you know, being a rabble-rousing party, if I use that term, I'm not using it disparagingly, is easy. But to get into politics, I think, is different. But what they have done is they put this issue that we're talking about, youth unemployment, you know, the future of India's young people, right at the heart of the political debate. So whether they move politically themselves or not, they're going to be there in the background reminding the government. And they've given a voice to young people that I haven't seen in India for many years.
0: I completely agree. And I think more than joining politics, I think their power, and I think they've realized this, their power lies in what they did. And I think they know that now, given the fact that they've tasted success, they felt that, look, this is one way that we can. We've proved that this government is not invincible. This was one of the first big high-profile resignations that this government accepted under pressure, under public protest pressure. They know that they can achieve that better without the avenue of politics, at least for now. Indian politics is complicated, and I think they would be aware of that. And, you know, cockroaches, as we know, they've survived the test of time.
1: They certainly have. Love to know what you're seeing, perhaps where you are in the world. And are there solutions that you think might work? businessdaily@bbc.co.uk is our email. We'd love to hear from you. Big thanks to Arunade Mukherjee in Delhi, Rahul Tandon, as always, with me. Please do subscribe to the podcast. Just search for BBC Business Daily wherever you get yours from, and give us a 5-star review while you're there, will you? Thanks so much for listening.

0: BBC World Service, and now history told by the people who were there. It's Witness History with me, Jane Wilkinson.
1: This is the only time I've ever spoken to anybody about this in this way.
0: Oh, thank you, Bernie.
1: You said to me, why did you do it? And that really caught my attention.
0: Meet Bernie Bubness. He's in his late 70s now. But as a teenager, he helped kickstart what became a cultural phenomenon around the world and a billion-dollar industry. It's CBS News.
2: First day of New York Comic Con. A celebration of comics, TV, movies, gaming, and more.
0: In 1964, in New York, Bernie and a group of his mates organized the first official Comic Con, and they were just 16.
1: We were kids, and what seemed like a great idea the moment we said, let's do it, when you then put yourself out there, boy, oh boy, that's scary. And for many years, it was almost forgotten that we even did it.
0: First, let's go back a little further. It's Long Island, New York, and Bernie is having a tough time.
1: I hid in my room at an early age to be away from my father, who was scary. Well, he'd drink, and for a while, I would hide, and I enjoyed comic books. I guess I just wanted to get as far away from the reality that I had when I opened that door. I wanted to become a professional artist. I wanted to draw comic books, but that wasn't going to be. My father passed away, left us a lot of bills, and my mother gave me the mortgage to pay, just keeping a roof over our heads.
0: Bernie gets a job selling coats, but he hasn't forgotten his love of comics. A world where good battles evil.
1: I published my own fanzine, being a small, self-produced little booklet that fans would do to talk to other fans. So in the first issue of that, I wrote an article about what the first comic convention would be like.
0: And in 1964, there's a real-life backdrop to Bernie's dream.
3: All's fair but the skies in Flushing Meadow for the opening of the New York World's Fair. The steel Unisphere, 12 stories high and light as lace, is the focal point of the great international exposition.
1: People would be coming to New York because of the World's Fair, and I thought that would be the perfect time for this thing to happen.
0: But making the idea a reality proves difficult, at least for the adults.
1: It turned out nobody could really pull it together. So I just said, hey, we should do this ourselves. This is ridiculous. And that's it. At that moment, we became a team of three.
0: Our comic book heroes, Bernie and his fanzine friends, Len Wein and Ron Fradkin.
1: We weren't 18. We couldn't sign a contract, but I always looked a little older than I should. And plus, we had cash. We were looking for places for it to be. And they said, hey, you can have a room at a YMCA in Newark, New Jersey. So we gave them $25. And from that moment, I started putting ads into fanzines that this Comic-Con was going to happen.
0: So they've got a venue. Now they have to fill it.
1: My only thought was that we had to have dealers, people who were in the business of selling older comic books. And we wanted to give away original art, artwork, before it becomes a comic book. We also had told everybody that a certain person was going to be there, a fellow called Steve Ditko.
0: Steve is a legendary American comic book artist, best known as co-creator of Spider-Man and Doctor Strange. He's also notoriously reclusive.
1: So I'm in his office. I go in and he says, boy, I got a deadline. I'm not going to be able to make it. Jane, I'm telling you, to this day, I can remember just falling apart. I'm dead. You can't do this to me. You can't do this to me. I left his office. I must have been in tears at that point.
0: But the boys can't back out now. And besides, Bernie's been using his own money to fund the plans.
1: I would work till 7, 8 o'clock at night, come home and I'd work for another 4 hours, 5 hours. The mail was like 3 or 4 cents for a letter, and I was mailing out 150, 200 of these things. I actually drew maps, hand-drawn maps of Newark, how to get there. What insanity did I think this was going to work?
0: Because so far, they don't know who's coming, they've not fixed a date, and their star guest has just pulled out. But at least they've got their venue sorted.
1: So then I got a call from a guy called Ethan Roberts, 1 year younger than we were. His father was in a union, and they had a building called Workman's Circle in New York City, in Greenwich Village. And he said that we could use that for the convention. So here we are, maybe a month or so from when we said we were going to do this thing. And I said, okay. But the craziest part is that we had already telling everybody we're going to be in New Jersey, and we didn't even give them the exact date.
0: So the venue moves to New York, and our heroes get more help. As well as Ethan, there's Art Tripp. At 19, a little older than the others, they nail down their plans. The date will be in late July. Admission $1.50, and ticket holders will get a badge, or as Americans call them, buttons.
1: We were calling ourselves Tri-State Convention. They had to fit it on this 2.5-inch button, and the original Tri-State Convention was too big. So when Tripp told us that can't do this, oh, great, I'm glad. I don't want to do it anyway. But Ron said, no, we'll do it Comic-Con 1964, and that'll be it. And you know what? 60 years later, it's so iconic, and I almost trampled on that.
0: The day finally arrives. The boys are in a large hall on the third floor of Ethan's dad's union building in Greenwich Village.
4: How are you feeling in the morning? Because are you absolutely terrified?
1: There's no question. We really didn't know how many people were going to come.
0: The doors open and people begin to arrive, including one excited 15-year-old.
5: So I am the first person ever to attend New York Comic Con. I was writing for comic fanzines, and of course I was a comic fan. So I sent in my $1.50, and then when they printed, it had my name published as number one, George Martin. That was pretty cool.
0: You might not recognize the name in that 2025 interview with events organizer Reed Pop, but decades later, George R.R. Martin would write a fantasy epic called Game of Thrones. Yeah, he's that George. Meanwhile,
1: we have the introduction that we're here, everybody's sitting down, 50, 60 people, whatever it is. It just seemed like a million people to me at that time. And everybody's asking questions. And the door of this old building, it slams open. And who walks in but Steve Ditko? You never saw 60 heads turn around this quick in your life. Everybody knew what he looked like. Nobody sees him, never shows up anywhere. And it was an amazing moment. We wouldn't be talking today if he didn't show up, because it couldn't possibly have been the first convention unless somebody of that stature showed up.
0: 5 hours later, the first Comic-Con is over. It's a success. And since then, the idea has grown. Today, millions of fans attend conventions around the world, mostly in costume.
6: Where else but Comic-Con can you stand at the feet of a 20-foot-tall transformer named Optimus Prime? Or see a grown man dressed as Kung Fu Panda? This event is geek-powered and proud.
4: Have you ever dressed up?
1: Oh, no. It never dawned on me that we should be dressing up. But you can see what's happened to Comic-Cons way beyond what was a little dopey idea. It's amazing what's happened.
4: When you reflect back, a 16-year-old boy, are you amazed that you had the courage to do what you did?
1: Yeah, I guess somewhere inside of me, I think my father's passing relieved me of tension that I had. If you're brought up in a low-end part of life, you learn a lot about standing up straight. And that's why I guess I had to finish what I started.
0: Bernie never did become a comic book artist. Instead, he went on to have a successful career in advertising and sales. And he still enjoys comics. He was talking to me, Jane Wilkinson, for Witness History.
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5: Good morning. President Trump held off on attacking Iran, saying he wanted to give peace talks some space. Now the two sides are back to fighting, and Saudi Arabia is being drawn into the conflict. It's Morning Edition from NPR News. Israeli settlers entered a Palestinian village in the occupied West Bank that's supposed to be off limits to Israeli citizens. It set off a week of violence. I'm Michelle Martin.
6: And I'm Leila Fadil. Palestinians there are on guard through the night in case settlers attack. Also, uncertainty over what will happen to Trump's trade deal with Mexico and Canada is freezing manufacturing investments in Texas. And Javier Bardem on why it's so much fun to play a psychopath like his character in the new Cape Fear. It's Thursday, July 30th. The blues giant Buddy Guy turns 90 today. The news is next.
7: Live from NPR News in Washington, I'm Dave Mattingly. U.S. Central Command is describing the latest American attacks against Iranian targets in the Middle East as a heavy wave of strikes. CENTCOM says Iran's missile and drone facilities and military command centers were among the sites hit. The strikes were in response to Iran attempting to hit U.S. forces a day earlier in what CENTCOM called a surprise attack. That's when Iranian missiles fired at Jordan were intercepted. The Senate Judiciary Committee is postponing today's scheduled vote on Todd Blanche's nomination to be Attorney General. Late last night, the committee announced the vote was being put on hold because of demands from two senators, as NPR's Ryan Lucas reports.
8: A spokesperson said Senators John Cornyn of Texas and Tom Tillis of North Carolina, both Republicans, want written assurances from the Justice Department related to President Trump's settlement to end his IRS lawsuit over his leaked tax returns. Blanche needs the support of every committee Republican for his nomination to advance. Cornyn and Tillis have both said they won't support Blanche without the written guarantees they are seeking from the Justice Department. Ryan Lucas, NPR News, Washington.
7: Both Tillis and Cornyn are not seeking re-election. Cornyn was defeated by Texas Attorney General Ken Paxton in the state's Republican primary back in May. A new report suggests Democrats should focus on the U.S. economy if they want to win elections with a broad coalition of voters. NPR's Tamara Keith says the report looks at the divide among the party's college-educated liberal class and working class voters.
9: The report, called the Left's Coalition Crisis, says Democrats are losing support from working class voters because they focus on a whole lot of issues that aren't top priorities for those voters. Joan Williams, a law professor from San Francisco, is co-author of the report.
10: The first thing that Democrats who care about culture issues have to do, and I realize this is counterintuitive, is center working class economics, and not only prices, but also wages and economic opportunities.
9: The report finds that many issues perform better when framed through the lens of working class values. Tamara Keith, NPR News.
7: The Federal Reserve is leaving U.S. interest rates unchanged. The vote was 9-3, with those who voted against holding rates steady favoring a quarter point rate hike. The Fed's decision sent stocks on Wall Street sharply lower yesterday. The Dow lost 1,153 points, or more than 2%. The S&P and the NASDAQ each shed more than 1.5%. Most investors now believe the Fed will likely raise interest rates at its policy meeting in September. This is NPR News from Washington. Plans by the federal government to remove or shrink a 10-mile buffer zone around a UNESCO heritage site in New Mexico continues to spark protests. The Bureau of Land Management is proposing the move to allow for oil and gas drilling in Chaco Canyon. Jeanette Dedios with member station KUNM has more.
11: Over 100 advocates stood outside the BLM office to voice their disapproval of a recent environment assessment that suggests eliminating the buffer around Chaco Cultural National Historical Park. The Navajo Nation Council supports the proposal, citing royalty payments and infrastructure from oil and gas, but not all Diné members agree. Some organizers say Navajo leaders did not consult with any of the chapter houses near the Chaco cultural sites. Jonathan Juarez from the Pueblo of Laguna urged the public to file comments.
12: Join Pueblo people, join Diné people in this moment of solidarity, not just with each other, but with everyone in the country to show that we are not going to stand idly by.
11: New Mexico lawmakers also spoke out against the BLM process. For NPR News, I'm Jeanette Didios in Santa Fe.
7: An appeals court in Wisconsin is reinstating a law that abolishes collective bargaining rights. It's considered a setback for unions and public employees, and an appeal to the state Supreme Court is expected. The law was first enacted in 2011 and sparked weeks of protests. Unions say the law effectively eliminated the ability of public employees to bargain for pay hikes and forced them to pay more for health insurance and retirement benefits. I'm Dave Mattingly, NPR News in Washington.
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0: 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I'm Michelle Martin.
1: And I'm Leila Fadel. Good morning. More attacks between the U.S. and Iran are increasing fears of a return to all-out war.
0: U.S. Central Command says it launched a wave of airstrikes overnight while U.S. bases in Jordan came under Iranian attack. Saudi Arabia joined Americans' attacks in Iraq on Wednesday.
1: NPR's Jane Araf joins us now to talk about this from Amman, Jordan. Good morning, Jane.
2: Good morning, Leila.
1: So just a few days ago, it looked as if the U.S. and Iran were pausing attacks to give diplomacy a try. And now we're back to attacks. What happened?
2: Well, CENTCOM says it launched a heavy wave of strikes against Iran overnight. It said the targets included military command centers and missile facilities. And that is in retaliation for what the U.S. military called a surprise Iranian attack on Wednesday. That attack hit the Muwaffaq Basalti Air Base in the Jordanian desert, where the U.S. has a major military presence, and where three U.S. soldiers were killed in an Iranian attack this month. Iran launched more missiles overnight against U.S. forces in Jordan. And a lot of analysts, Leila, see this as Iran testing the U.S. under that harder line regime that's succeeded spiritual leader Ali Khamenei, who was killed by the U.S. at the beginning of the war.
1: Yeah, and then the U.S. and Saudi Arabia, which has not been publicly involved before, attacked Iraq. Tell us what's happening there.
2: Yeah, Saudi Arabia has blamed Iran-backed militias in Iraq for damaging attacks on one of its major oil refineries. But the Iraqi government says Saudi Arabia has never provided any evidence. In retaliation, the U.S. and Saudi on Wednesday launched a wave of airstrikes against at least seven militia bases, killing at least 20 people. And the key thing, as you know, Leila, these are militias fostered and supported by Iran that flourished after the U.S. invasion of Iraq. Some of them are now officially part of government forces. So that puts the new Iraqi Prime Minister, Ali al-Zaidi, in a huge bind. He promised President Trump in a Washington meeting that he would bring those militias fully under government control. But given how powerful they are, both in security and politics, it's proved impossible for previous governments and could be equally difficult for him.
1: So the conflict is widening even further, it seems. What happens now with Iraq?
2: Well, there's definitely heightened tension. The Iraqi prime minister held an emergency security meeting yesterday. Iraq has rejected attacks on its sovereignty, which is a reference to U.S. and Saudi strikes. And they've noted that U.S. forces have already withdrawn from Iraqi bases at the Iraqi request. They are, of course, those still in the Kurdistan region of Iraq. Fighters and Iranian security advisors who were killed in those strikes were buried yesterday. Here's a bit of what that sounded like. So that was in Baghdad, and the chants are death to Saudi rulers and death to America. The chief of staff of the paramilitary groups attached to the Iraqi Defense Ministry said no one can disarm them. And meanwhile, Iran-backed militias, calling themselves the resistance, have given the Iraqi government a deadline of next Thursday to respond to U.S. and Saudi attacks. And just briefly, all of this during a hugely significant Shia religious commemoration where millions of pilgrims are gathered in Karbala.
1: That's NPR's Jane Araf in Amman, Jordan. Thank you, Jane.
2: Thank you.
1: Senator Rand Paul is threatening to hold the government's former top infectious disease expert, Dr. Anthony Fauci, in contempt of Congress.
0: That after yesterday on Capitol Hill, Paul and other Republican lawmakers asked Fauci about the origins of the COVID pandemic and berated him about the government's response. Fauci invoked the Fifth Amendment over 100 times and didn't answer.
1: We have NPR's Ari Daniel with the latest. Good morning, Ari.
3: Good morning.
1: So what exactly was this hearing about?
3: Well, Senator Paul subpoenaed Fauci to appear before the Committee on Homeland Security and Governmental Affairs. Paul has argued for years that the SARS-CoV-2 virus came from a lab in China and says that Fauci, who helped lead the federal COVID-19 response, concealed this. Fauci strongly denies the accusation. He says the scientific evidence suggests the virus spilled over naturally from an animal into a human, and many virologists agree.
1: Okay, and how did yesterday's hearing unfold?
3: As expected, Paul's opening statement accused Fauci of funding the very research that may have helped engineer the virus. He encouraged Fauci to make a public apology.
4: I hope today Dr. Fauci will come clean, admit it was a mistake to fund dangerous research in China.
3: In his opening statement, Fauci said he believes Paul has a, quote, unhinged obsession with him.
5: The sole reason he is calling me before this committee is to get me to say something, anything, that could vindicate his repeated public pledges that I end up, in his words, quote, behind bars.
3: After that opening statement, Fauci didn't say anything else besides invoking the Fifth Amendment to every question, even the most benign, like what color tie he was wearing.
1: Oh, wow. Fauci has testified a lot about these issues in the past. Why invoke his right against self-incrimination now?
3: Before President Biden left office, he granted Fauci a blanket pardon covering him from 2014 through early 2025. But legal experts say Fauci could still be accused of perjury if, say, he said something at yesterday's hearing that contradicted what he said in the past under oath. It's worth noting that invoking the Fifth Amendment is not an admission of wrongdoing. Jennifer Mason McAward is a law professor at the University of Notre Dame.
6: Saying that you are protected by the Constitution is just something you're entitled to do as a citizen of the United States.
1: What happens next?
3: Paul has already said he plans to hold a vote next week on whether Fauci should be held in contempt of Congress. An affirmative vote could eventually lead to a fine, jail time, or both.
1: And what kind of longer-term impacts might this hearing have?
3: Right. So Georges Benjamin, the head of the American Public Health Association, told me that a hearing like this, combined with recent cuts to federal agencies, it all adds up to undermining public health in the U.S.
7: We've seen it every day, right? The inability to respond effectively to hantavirus, measles, cyclosporine.
3: Benjamin says the need for educated and evidence-based health policy is more urgent than ever. Democratic Senator Andrew Kim said at yesterday's hearing it may be harder to find people to do those things.
8: These firing, these cuts, they're creating a chilling effect, honestly, a chilling effect for the next generation of people who might consider stepping up to serve our nation.
3: Especially, he says, if they fear attacks like this.
1: That's NPR's Ari Daniel. Thank you, Ari.
3: Thank you, Layla.
1: A new Trump administration rule says asylum officers can send certain cases directly to immigration court.
0: The goal is to reduce the backlog of asylum applications, but NPR's analysis shows this is one more way the government has chipped away at a program that thousands of people rely on to escape violence and persecution.
1: NPR's correspondent Jimena Ostillo covers immigration policy and joins me now. Good morning.
9: Good morning.
1: What is this change?
9: Well, there are two ways that people can get asylum, which is a legal status. One is for people who the administration is trying to deport in a Department of Justice immigration court, where immigrants can argue that they should not be deported. The other is by applying directly with a branch of Homeland Security called the U.S. Citizenship and Immigration Services. An asylum officer would usually review them and interview them to hear directly from their about their cases and either let them advance or they could be referred to one of those immigration courts I mentioned earlier. A new rule from USCIS this week says that asylum officers can send asylum seekers directly to immigration court without that interview.
1: What are the standards for asylum?
9: Immigrants can only claim asylum if they're already physically present in the U.S. and typically within a year of arriving. Asylees need to prove a fear of returning to their home country based on one of five protected characteristics: race, religion, nationality, membership of a particular social group, or political opinion. Now, there are over 3 million cases waiting for a decision.
1: How does this latest policy fit into the administration's other changes to the asylum process?
9: On Trump's first day in office, he shut down the application immigrants could use to schedule appointments to begin that asylum process. Asylum applicants at every stage of this system since then, from interviews with asylum officers after hearings in immigration court or just while waiting for their next scheduled appointment, have been at risk of being detained. And there have been delays and denials. At one point last year, the administration paused the review of all asylum applications. I spoke with lawyers like Ruby Powers, who say that they're seeing more cases denied.
10: we normally have a lot of approvals, and we're not seeing that with the same quality of case types. It's as if the rubric, the analysis, the evaluation of the case types has changed, because an asylum case approval is a rarity now.
9: And I analyzed immigration court data that shows asylum approvals are at their lowest rate in 2 decades. The White House has declined to respond to this, but in April, it promoted record low asylum approvals at immigration courts. In that statement, the White House said that they have replaced activist judges who, quote, slow-walked deportations and granted asylum at sky-high rates. Here's Matt Joseph, a former asylum officer who now works for the advocacy group Center for Gender and Refugee Studies.
11: What you're really seeing is a concerted attack on asylum from all fronts by the administration. They're really trying to keep people out of the asylum process to begin with. And if they are already in it, they are trying to find a way to take people out of it.
1: That's NPR's Ximena Bustillo. Thank you, Ximena.
9: Thank you.

0: On the next Fresh Air, actor John Bernthal. He often plays intense, damaged characters like Mikey from The Bear and Shane from The Walking Dead. When talking about himself and his characters, Bernthal says it's easy for someone who's scared to turn into someone who's scary. He currently stars in The Odyssey and the new Spider-Man film, A Brand New Day. 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
2: 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I'm Michelle Martin.
3: And I'm Leila Fadel. Javier Bardem plays an excellent psychopath.
4: What's the most you ever lost on a coin toss?
3: He won an Oscar as Anton Chigurh in No Country for Old Men. There, his character would sometimes kill depending on the flip of a quarter.
4: Call it, yes.
3: Bardem was a James Bond villain in Skyfall, and for the past 2 months, he's played Max Cady in the Apple TV remake of Cape Fear. Cady is a convict released from prison. He blames his defense attorney for landing him there. And once he gets out, awful things start happening to his lawyer, played by Amy Adams.
5: My son came home with 9 toes right after your speech about cutting off fingers and toes.
6: Wow, your son lost his toe? What happened?
5: Well, he doesn't remember because you drugged him.
6: I drugged him?
5: Yeah.
6: Huh. Why would I do that?
5: Max, I know you did this.
6: Then let me ask you again. Why would I want to hurt you?
3: The final episode of Cape Fear airs Friday. Bardem told me he was on the fence about playing Cady, a role made famous in 2 films already starring Robert Mitchum and Robert De Niro. The De Niro remake from 1991 was directed by Martin Scorsese, and he talked about revisiting that material in a documentary.
6: And he, in there, said, I'm doing this movie 30 years after the one with Gregory Peck and Robert Mitchum, and I'm sure that in 30 years' time, somebody else will do it because it's an eternal story about revenge, about family being destroyed by the rage of a person who wants revenge.
3: Yeah.
6: And I thought, wow, it's 30 years now, a little bit more than 30 years when they're asking me to do it. And Martin Scorsese is involved as a producer. So I was like, I guess I have to do it.
3: The Max Cady that you play, I mean, so much of this story is about the way he takes revenge.
6: Because when someone really wrongs you, you find your way and you take your time to make that someone feel the way you felt, which is total loss of control.
3: You play him so differently. He's debonair, he's smooth, he's sophisticated, he's terrifying, he's vulnerable, then he's terrifying again. Can you just talk about building the character and how you became him?
6: Yes, I think the character has this rhythm, internal and external rhythm of operating that has to do with patience, that has to do with a person who has lost it all. He doesn't have anything else to lose. So for that same reason, he is fearless. He doesn't have any agenda. And because of that, he enjoys the ride and he gives himself the time to experience it in a joyful way. And that's scary to watch. To play that is always funny because as an actor, you are playing a character that can do whatever he wants because he's not afraid of losing anything. He doesn't care about the perception others have on him. He just is, and that's great.
3: You are so creepy in this show. Like, there are moments where you're really charming, your character's so charming, And you see how manipulative he can be, right? Like how people can see somebody who can love or, but overall, you're just really creepy.
6: I love being creepy. Why not being creepy?
3: Why are you so good at playing this kind of character, though? Because you've played other really kind of psychopaths as well.
6: I don't know. I guess it's because they're fun to play. Because, yeah. I mean, it's always the same story. The characters that are more in the anti-heroes are the ones that are more excited to play because you have more shades into it. When you play Anton Chigurh in No Country or Skyfall or Max Cady, you have this palette of colors that you can play and go crazy with them because the audience allows you to go far with it because they want to be excited by who's the person to defeat morally, but also to put the audience in a place where they feel uncomfortable sometimes because they don't know if they would actually root for him because the guy is exciting to watch or exciting to hear or exciting to follow for some reason.
3: Yeah.
6: And I love that. And I guess one of the most important things is to try to humanize those characters as much as you can.
7: You believed in me and you fought for me, but then something changed. What was it?
5: Nothing. I represented you to the best of my ability.
7: No. No, there was a day that you looked at me different.
3: Just before we wrapped up, I asked Javier Bardem about his activism. In the last few years, he's been known for speaking for Palestinian rights and against the level of killing and devastation in Gaza. It's a position he says some people in Hollywood don't share, and he admits to fearing retribution.
6: I kind of expect to have some reaction from certain people in the industry and beyond the industry. Because when you have an opinion, of course, there will be people that have the opposite opinion. And that's okay. That's fine. But I lived with that. And I live with that. And I will live with that for the rest of my life. That's the way I was raised.
3: Has it cost you anything professionally? Or have you?
6: I've always said that there are certain things that I know of, that I've heard, that this project could have gone ahead. And it didn't because of this or because of that. I didn't. Actually, and I swear, didn't pay too much attention to that. I'm blessed. I'm happy to have different offers in the States and out of the States. Mm-hmm. I live in Europe. I live in Madrid. I never lived in the States. So what I mean is I don't rely on American movies. I also work in Spain, and that gives me also the possibility to keep on defending what I think is right. What is exciting to see is that more and more and more and more people are thanking me and supporting me and encouraging me to keep on doing and keep on saying what I'm saying because they feel represented.
3: That's Javier Bardem. The finale of his series, Cape Fear, streams Friday on Apple TV. Thank you so much for speaking with us. It was a pleasure.
6: Thank you very much.
3: This is NPR News.
8: When it comes to regulating AI, there's not much guidance from the federal government, but a group of teens is ready to take on the challenge of coming up with policy around AI in academics.
9: Now it falls to the kids. Let them lead the way.
8: I'm Sasha Pfeiffer. We take you to Boston, where students have come together to agree on one unified national policy to navigate AI in schools. That story on All Things Considered from NPR News.

0: Live from NPR News in Washington, I'm Dave Mattingly. Hours after the U.S. military says Iran attempted a surprise attack on American forces in the Middle East, Central Command says it carried out a wave of heavy strikes against Iran. CENTCOM says Iranian missile and drone sites and military command centers were among the targets hit. Wall Street is coming off a day of sharp losses sparked by the Federal Reserve's decision to leave U.S. interest rates unchanged. Fed policymakers voted 9-3 yesterday to leave rates alone, despite elevated inflation and the war with Iran not yet resolved. NPR's Scott Horsley says the Dow lost more than 2%, while the S&P and the Nasdaq each shed more than 1.5%.
1: At a lot of these meetings, the outcome is sort of telegraphed well ahead of time, but the new chairman of the Fed, Kevin Warsh, tries to avoid that kind of signaling. He thinks it ties policymakers' hands. The economic news has been somewhat mixed of late. Inflation hit a 3-year high during the spring as a result of the wartime spike in gas prices. Since then, gas prices have moderated a little bit, but we've got renewed fighting in and around the Strait of Hormuz, which has once again sent oil prices climbing. And if there's just a range of opinions among members of the Fed's rate-setting committee, which is something Warsh says he welcomes.
0: Investors now expect the Fed to hike interest rates by a quarter point in September. This is NPR News from Washington. The Senate Judiciary Committee is postponing today's scheduled vote on Todd Blanche's nomination to be Attorney General. Two Republican senators, Tom Tillis of North Carolina and John Cornyn of Texas, say they first want assurances that President Trump's anti-weaponization fund will not move forward. Blanche is currently acting Attorney General. In western Maine, an agreement's been reached to protect nearly 80,000 acres of land from development. It's known as the Megalloway Project, as Susan Sharon with Maine Public Radio reports.
2: The land surrounding the Megalloway River is heavily forested with lakes and ponds. It's a popular fly fishing and birding destination, but it also supports the region's wood products industry. Mark Berry of the Nature Conservancy in Maine says the project is strategically significant because it's surrounded by 500,000 acres that have previously been conserved.
3: There are a lot of pressures on our forests. So to have such a wild place now secured for future generations is very gratifying.
2: Under the terms of the deal, public access for recreation will continue, along with sustainable timber harvesting. But 11,000 acres will also be set aside as a wilderness preserve. For NPR News, I'm Susan Sharon.
0: Wall Street futures are higher this morning following yesterday's sharp sell-off. I'm Dave Mattingly in Washington.
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1: It's Morning Edition from NPR News. I'm Leila Fadel.
2: And I'm Michelle Martin. Good morning. It's been a week of violence in the occupied West Bank. This was set off on Friday when Israel's military said Israeli settlers entered a Palestinian village in an area that is supposed to be off limits to Israeli citizens. In the confrontation that followed, two Israelis and four Palestinians were killed. There's been a wave of retaliation from settlers against Palestinian communities. NPR's Emily Feng has been reporting in the West Bank this week, and she's with us now. Good morning, Emily.
3: Good morning, Michelle.
2: Could you just describe the atmosphere there?
3: Yeah, I have been to the West Bank many times after the Hamas attack on Israel from another Palestinian territory, Gaza. But on this trip to the West Bank, I saw even higher levels of desperation than before. Just listen to this man, Ahmed Dwekat. He's from Beita, which is a village south of the area the Israeli army has sealed off after that clash. He says, we're out of breath. We have no breath, meaning they're totally exhausted. Because his village is surrounded by four Israeli settlements, which have been forcibly taking control of houses and farmlands on the edge of his village, hemming the Palestinians in. And now communities like his are saying settlers feel even more emboldened to carry out violence.
2: Did they give you examples of that?
3: There have been nightly attacks and also thefts during the day from Israeli settlers, including in this village not far away called Kusra, where on Sunday, arsonists burnt down the village mosque at night. Muhammad Al-Haj Ahmed was one of the residents who told me he saw the flames first. So he's describing here the Hebrew graffiti that was left on the mosque, one vowing revenge and another, quote, saying the land of Israel is brought about by blood. The Israeli military says they're investigating, that they condemn acts like this. Al-Haj Ahmed and his neighbors believe the arsonist came from a nearby settlement.
2: Emily, would you just take a minute to explain what settlements are for people who don't know?
3: Yes. So these were set up by Jewish Israelis. Their construction is considered illegal under international law, but Israel disputes this. They're built on land that are supposed to be part of a future state of Palestine one day. And they're built with the intent of instead bringing that land under Israeli control. Israel's military itself says severe violence caused by these settlers is up 50% from 2024 to 2025. The United Nations says 76 Palestinians and one Israeli have been killed in settler attacks just this year. So now almost every rural Palestinian community in the West Bank has to mount an overnight watch in case they're attacked. I joined one of these night watches this week with Palestinian shepherd Ibrahim Abu Al-Kabash, and he, under, you know, the light of this moon last night, described to me how this past March, settlers from an outpost nearby stole more than 400 heads of sheep. That is his family's entire fortune, beat him and his family, zip tied his son's genitals, and all of this was caught on their security cameras. But after this, all he thinks about is his children's future and these lost sheep. And when he thinks about that, he says he passes out. Every Palestinian I spoke to says they're looking towards the October general elections in Israel. They're hoping for a change in government, maybe stronger policing against settler violence. These are elections they do not vote in. They cannot vote in them. But the outcome will shape their lives and their future.
2: That is NPR's Emily Feng. Emily, thank you.
3: Thanks, Michelle.
1: President Trump didn't want to renew the trade deal he signed with Mexico and Canada. So the U.S.-Mexico-Canada Agreement, or USMCA, is being renegotiated. Texas has a lot at stake in what comes next. Mexico and Canada are its two largest trading partners. Houston Public Media's Andrew Schneider reports.
4: Air Tractor Incorporated, based in the small North Texas city of Olney, makes aircraft for farming and aerial firefighting. Jim Hirsch is the company's president and CEO.
5: Our engines that come from Pratt & Whitney in Canada potentially could be subject to a 25% tariff.
4: USMCA means Air Tractor can import engines from Canada without paying that tariff. The engines in the company's aircraft account for approximately half their plane's value. So when President Trump publicly said the U.S. would be better off without USMCA, Hirsch was understandably concerned. Since July 1st, when the Trump administration announced it would not renew the USMCA, the U.S. has held three rounds of trade talks with Mexico, but none with Canada.
6: The problem is not for Washington or Mexico City or Ottawa.
4: Tony Payan studies U.S.-Mexico relations at Rice University's Baker Institute.
6: The problem is for businesses because a lot of these companies, they have to plan ahead 5-10 years, and now they have to learn to live with the uncertainty of investments that may not be covered by the agreement whenever that is ratified, if at all.
4: Texas' main exports to Mexico and Canada are oil and natural gas products, but its manufacturing, particularly of vehicles, depends heavily on parts imported from both countries. Collectively, Texas' trade with these partners amounts to more than 12% of the state's economy. Payan says Trump is likely pushing for maximum leverage rather than aiming to kill the USMCA. Among other goals, he wants to bring more manufacturing back to the U.S. That's had some success. Toyota recently announced it was shifting 2,000 jobs from Tijuana to San Antonio. But that's the exception, not the rule. Jerry Pacheco, president of the Border Industrial Association, has been trying to lure manufacturing to the Borderplex, a triangle linking South New Mexico, West Texas, and the Mexican state of Chihuahua.
7: We recruited an auto manufacturer, a component manufacturer from Taiwan, bought 30 acres to do a campus to supply Tesla with some components.

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2: Good morning, I'm Layla Faldin. For years, there's been something fishy going on near a small town in Northeast Canada. Fishy and rotten. A seafood plant in St. Mary's was abandoned decades ago, leaving behind more than 300,000 gallons of fermented fish sauce that kept fermenting. The city has reeked ever since. The provincial government finally agreed to help fund the cleanup. The stench should be gone in a few months. It's Morning Edition.
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2: It's Morning Edition from NPR News. I'm Leila Fadil.
4: And I'm Michelle Martin. Good morning. Children from low-income households in the U.S. are less likely to learn how to swim. That can have serious consequences. Drowning is a leading cause of death of young children. Alice Daniel in California's Central Valley reports on how public pools help save lives.
5: Victor Perez Pacheco.
6: At the Orosi High School graduation last year, students walked across an outdoor stage to receive their diplomas. But one student who should have been there wasn't. 2 years ago, Alejandro Araujo and some of his friends were out on a lake in the nearby Sierra Nevada.
7: He had a safety vest and he jumped in the water and the safety vest must have just slipped right out of him and he never came up.
6: That's Yolanda Valdez. She's the superintendent of the Cutler-Orosi Joint Unified School District, about an hour southeast of Fresno.
7: It was the most devastating.

0: an awful thing ever. There was an empty chair at graduation and a moment of silence for him.
1: The district encompasses two farmworker communities. Valdez says this area's high poverty rate is part of why most kids don't know how to swim. There hasn't been money to build pools, and working parents may not have time or money to take them elsewhere. Across the country, 79% of kids in low-income households have little or no swimming ability, according to USA Swimming. But it's something this district is now changing. Using COVID funds, a $1 million county grant, and special state money for underserved communities, it built a brand new aquatics complex at Arosi High.
0: We want to do this because we want to save lives. We want to teach our children how to swim so they can survive.
1: Starting this summer, Valdez says, kids are taking low-cost swim lessons.
2: All right, boys and girls. All right, are we ready?
1: Lead lifeguard Donovan Castillo talks to a group of young kids sitting on the side of the wading pool, learning to kick.
2: 3, 2, 1, kick, kick, kick, kick, kick.
1: 9-year-old Dylan Rodarte is kicking so hard that he can barely spell his last name for me when he reaches the other side of the pool.
3: R-O-D-A-R-T-E.
1: He says being in the water is awesome.
3: I feel like I'm swimming like in the sky.
1: He feels like he's swimming in the sky. Parent Luis Ayala sits under the shade watching his 9-year-old son Gael take lessons. He says he and other parents are relieved their kids have a place to learn how to swim.
4: It's good they can learn at this age, you know, and it's better because if something happened, they know how to do.
1: This pool opening in Arosi goes against a trend, according to Bill Ramos. He's a professor of public health at Indiana University. He also chairs a scientific advisory council for the Red Cross that deals with water safety and drowning prevention.
5: We're seeing kind of the decline of the public pool nationwide.
1: A smaller share of the country has access to public pools compared to years past, Ramos says. That's due to privatization and starved city budgets. And that means fewer places for kids to learn the important safety skill of swimming. Back at the Arosi High Aquatics Complex, a lifeguard training program is in the works. It already has at least one future participant.
6: When I grow up, I want to be a lifeguard.
1: That's 8-year-old Precious Hernandez. She loves swimming, but says it's kind of hard.
6: You just have to keep on practicing.
1: Keep on practicing so she and other kids can stay safe in the water. For NPR News, I'm Alice Daniel in Arosi, California.
7: Just keep swimming, just keep swimming. Swimming, swimming, swimming, just keep swimming.
8: This is NPR News.

0: This is Morning Edition from NPR News. I'm Michelle Martin.
1: And I'm Leila Fadel. Good morning. There's a surge of new independent bookstores in the U.S. More than 600 opened last year, nearly double from the year before. That's according to the American Booksellers Association, which predicts hundreds more this year. Reagan Jones with member station WUOT in Knoxville reports.
2: It's poetry open mic night at Fable Hollow Coffee and Bookshop. Max Hunt is a regular. He recently graduated with a master's in creative writing and prefers reading at this bookstore to academic circles.
3: I find that the environment here is a lot more supportive and a lot more open. Like whenever I read a funny poem, people actually laugh at it as opposed to just going, you know?
2: Fable Hollow has become much more than a place for people to pick up their next read. They host several themed gatherings. Sarah Stepp has attended a number of them.
4: I started by joining their fantasy book club that they had, and I actually met two of my very best friends through book club here, and so it's kind of a sentimental place for me.
2: Experts say booksellers are able to keep their finger on the pulse of the populations they serve in a way that other retailers cannot. Linda Marie Barrett is the executive director of the Southern Independent Booksellers Alliance.
5: You're kind of like a bartender or therapist when you're a bookseller, so you have a really good insight into what your community might be missing or needing.
2: One testament to that idea is The Bottom, a bookstore that caters to Knoxville's Black community. Anastasia Williams runs the bookshop there. She says here, readers have access to stories that mirror their own.
6: Black authors make up about 5, maybe 6% of published works in the book industry, and so it's easy for them to get lost.
2: The Bottom also spearheads a number of advocacy initiatives. For one, it focuses on books banned at schools in Tennessee. The Bottom's Banned Book Club tackles titles like Toni Morrison's The Bluest Eye and Angie Thomas's The Hate U Give. For member Sarah Taylor, joining the club allows her to take these discussions beyond the page.
7: I hadn't realized that book bans were as big of a deal as they are. And so I did go to the school board meeting and learned a lot about the local politics. That was an education for me.
2: Bookstore offerings have also become more niche. For example, Good Girl Books is Tennessee's first romance-only brick-and-mortar bookstore. The store also has a mobile book truck and hosts events around town, like at this brewery called Zool Beer Company. Here, readers are invited to come hang out, chat over their favorite chapters, or read solo. Hallie Snell is here with her mom and a friend.
8: It's just a third space, which like people are kind of desperate for.
2: Snell is far from the only one who feels this way. Independent booksellers say they're able to offer what AI or Amazon can't. A reason for people to gather in person. And for readers like Kate Bolden, the romance book gathering is all about the energy.
8: The world's kind of on fire, so, you know, meeting other people who like to read happy things is always a good thing.
2: So, whether you're looking to embark on an epic quest, find your next book boyfriend, or just meet some new people, your local bookstore could be the perfect place to start. For NPR News, I'm Reagan Jones in Knoxville.
0: Demand from AI data centers has caused computer memory to get a lot more expensive. It's subverting a theory that tech tends to get faster and cheaper over time. Our colleagues from The Indicator, Darian Woods and Waylon Wong, explain.
9: Steve Burke got into building computers when he was a teenager.
10: I built my first system when I was 15. So my dad took me to CompUSA, which is no longer in business.
11: R.I.P. I remember going to CompUSA with my dad.
9: Today, Steve runs a website called Gamers Nexus that covers the computer industry. Over the decades, he's seen the cost of processors and memory and storage come way down.
11: But in the last year, the AI industry's demand for RAM or memory has sent prices skyrocketing. Some products have doubled in price or more.
9: That's not really supposed to happen because of something called Moore's Law. It's named for the late Gordon Moore, the co-founder of Intel and a tech industry pioneer. Here he is back in 2006 when his law was going strong.
12: You know that next year you'll be able to buy something cheaper and more powerful, providing it's electronic.
9: That claim was born out of a prediction he made that the number of transistors, those microscopic switches that make computer chips work, that could fit on a chip would double every year, making electronics faster, smaller, cheaper. This idea became known as Moore's Law.
12: I love talking about Moore's Law.
11: Iris Bahar is a computer science professor and head of the computer science department at the Colorado School of Mines.
9: Iris says the computing industry saw tremendous growth in performance through the 90s and early 2000s. But as chips and transistors shrunk in size, achieving these exponential gains got harder.
12: When you're operating in these single nanometer scale, you really are looking at these, you know, single electrons. This just is a real physical limit.
11: To put a nanometer in perspective, a single human red blood cell is 7,000 nanometers wide.
9: Iris says occasionally some people in the industry would start drafting the obituary for Moore's Law. But then there would be some breakthrough.
11: Just last month, IBM announced it had created the world's smallest transistor, measuring under 1 nanometer.
9: Long live Moore's Law.
11: But Iris says it is requiring more creativity and money to achieve these advancements. And we can no longer take for granted that improvements in technology are associated with cheaper prices. And that's because of our old friend supply and demand. Right now, demand is huge for computing power and memory.
9: The RAMpocalypse.
11: Memory prices are going through the roof, thanks to the AI boom and the rapid build-out of data centers. These facilities require a lot of computing power and a lot of memory.
9: Take OpenAI. Last year, it announced a partnership where Samsung would be one of the main suppliers of memory for OpenAI's Stargate initiative. This is a $500 billion AI infrastructure project.
11: Steve Burke of Gamers Nexus says the amount of memory OpenAI needs for Stargate amounts to 40% of the world's supply.
10: That was really, for me, the one that stands out as the peak of, okay, this is going to be a problem.
11: AI companies have a seemingly unending appetite for computing power and the deep pockets to match. The billion-dollar question is, can technological breakthroughs keep up with the incredible demand for more computing power?
9: Who knows? Maybe in a few years, it will once again be time to dust off the Moore's Law death notice. Darian Woods.
11: Weilin Wong, NPR News.
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16: 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I'm Catherine Bomboy, and I am a Nashville native. 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
1: Good morning. GOP senators accused Dr. Anthony Fauci of misleading the public about the COVID pandemic. Fauci said Senator Rand Paul has an unhinged obsession with him and refused to answer questions. It's Morning Edition from NPR News. The Trump administration is letting DHS staff send asylum cases directly to immigration court without interviewing the people applying for asylum. I'm Leila Faldin.
0: And I'm Michelle Martin. Asylum approvals in those courts are at the lowest rate in 2 decades. Also, James Comey argues he's being singled out for prosecution by President Trump, who wanted personal updates on the case. And we hear from the first American woman to be head referee in a men's World Cup match. It is Thursday, July 30th. On this day in 1930, you're Uruguay won the first men's World Cup, beating Argentina. News is next.
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3: A Senate committee vote on Todd Blanche's nomination to be Attorney General has been postponed after two key Republicans, Senators John Cornyn and Tom Tillis, threatened to derail it over the deal Blanche made to settle President Trump's lawsuit against the IRS and the $1.8 billion anti-weaponization fund. The deal prevents the government from auditing Trump, his family, or their businesses. Cornyn says he's still waiting for proof the fund had been canceled and the IRS deal with Trump revised.
18: Well, I think they realize now that we're serious, and I think Senator Tillis is pretty much on the same page that I am. So they better get real, and there's not much time left.
3: Cornyn says he sent the Justice Department the exact language he wants, but that they couldn't come to an agreement in time for another nomination vote this morning. Cornyn's support is critical to Blanche's nomination. Former FBI Director James Comey is asking a judge to throw out threats against him as a vindictive prosecution. And NPR's Gary Johnson reports Comey says he's being singled out because he criticizes President Trump.
22: Lawyers for Comey say the Justice Department moved to indict him to make the president happy. Comey says his 8647 Instagram post of seashells on the beach was not advocating violence against Trump. Rather, he says it was protected political speech. In new court papers, Comey says the Secret Service surveilled him last year, even though agents doubted there was a legal basis to do so. He says DOJ relied on an unreliable source long estranged from Comey to build the criminal threat case against him. The prosecutor who moved ahead with the Comey indictment had little experience and took on the matter only after others left the case. Trump celebrated the charges and later posted an image of Comey in a prison jumpsuit. Carrie Johnson, NPR News.
3: Louisiana's largest school district is hanging up posters of the Ten Commandments before the school year starts next week. This after a federal appeals court cleared the way for the posters earlier this year. The Gulf State Newsroom's Aubrey Yuhas reports some districts have moved slowly.
23: The Fifth Circuit allowed Louisiana's law requiring public schools to display the Ten Commandments in every classroom to take effect in February. Ruling a lawsuit filed by families and civil rights groups was premature because the posters hadn't been displayed yet. Some districts hung them right away, but others waited, including Jefferson Parish, a New Orleans suburb that enrolls more than 45,000 students. In July, the district's chief legal counsel told principals to install donated posters before teachers return to campus. A spokesperson for the ACLU of Louisiana said they plan to ask the U.S. Supreme Court to decide if the state's law and a similar one in Texas violate the First Amendment. For NPR News, I'm Aubrey Yuhas in New Orleans.
3: You're listening to NPR News from Washington. President Trump wants to revamp Dulles International Airport outside Washington, D.C. NPR's Deepa Shivaram reports voters are showing concern about what Trump is focusing on.
24: A new poll from CNN shows that Americans disapprove of Trump's various construction projects like the White House ballroom and the reflecting pool on the National Mall. 58% say they feel dissatisfied or angry about them. The same poll shows that 73% say that Trump hasn't paid attention to the country's most important problems. Still, Trump is forging ahead with trying to reconstruct Washington Dulles International Airport.
25: In the end, you're going to end up with, I think, maybe the best airport and one of the biggest airports anywhere in the world. And it's going to be a great thing for Washington, D.C.
24: Trump says he might need approvals from Congress, but he thinks construction could begin next spring. Deepa Shivaram, NPR News, The White House.
3: Firefighters are getting a handle on the massive and historic wildfires in southwestern France and the Madrid area of Spain, slowing the fire's progression for now and allowing some evacuees to return home. In France, after extreme temperatures of 104 degrees Fahrenheit yesterday, the forecast today is for cooler temperatures, higher humidity, and a little light rain. More than 160 square miles have been burned as flames approach the famed wine region of Bordeaux. In Spain, firefighters made some progress on a massive blaze in the Madrid area, but higher temperatures and gusty winds are forecast to return to that area in the days ahead. I'm Janine Hurst, and you're listening to NPR News from Washington.
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0: It's Morning Edition from NPR News. I'm Michelle Martin.
1: And I'm Leila Fadel. Good morning. Senator Rand Paul is threatening to hold the government's former top infectious disease expert, Dr. Anthony Fauci, in contempt of Congress.
0: That after yesterday on Capitol Hill, Paul and other Republican lawmakers asked Fauci about the origins of the COVID pandemic and berated him about the government's response. Fauci invoked the Fifth Amendment over 100 times and didn't answer.
1: We have NPR's Ari Daniel with the latest. Good morning, Ari.
2: Good morning.
1: So what exactly was this hearing about?
2: Well, Senator Paul subpoenaed Fauci to appear before the Committee on Homeland Security and Governmental Affairs. Paul has argued for years that the SARS-CoV-2 virus came from a lab in China and says that Fauci, who helped lead the federal COVID-19 response, concealed this. Fauci strongly denies the accusation. He says the scientific evidence suggests the virus spilled over naturally from an animal into a human, and many virologists agree.
1: Okay, and how did yesterday's hearing unfold?
2: As expected, Paul's opening statement accused Fauci of funding the very research that may have helped engineer the virus. He encouraged Fauci to make a public apology.
3: I hope today Dr. Fauci will come clean, admit it was a mistake to fund dangerous research in China.
2: In his opening statement, Fauci said he believes Paul has a, quote, unhinged obsession with him.
4: The sole reason he is calling me before this committee is to get me to say something. Anything that could vindicate his repeated public pledges that I end up, in his words, quote, behind bars.
2: After that opening statement, Fauci didn't say anything else besides invoking the Fifth Amendment to every question, even the most benign, like what color tie he was wearing.
1: Oh, wow. Fauci has testified a lot about these issues in the past. Why invoke his right against self-incrimination now?
2: Before President Biden left office, he granted Fauci a blanket pardon covering him from 2014 through early 2025. But legal experts say Fauci could still be accused of perjury if, say, he said something at yesterday's hearing that contradicted what he said in the past under oath. It's worth noting that invoking the Fifth Amendment is not an admission of wrongdoing. Jennifer Mason McAward is a law professor at the University of Notre Dame.
5: Saying that you are protected by the Constitution is just something you're entitled to do as a citizen of the United States.
1: What happens next?
2: Paul has already said he plans to hold a vote next week on whether Fauci should be held in contempt of Congress. An affirmative vote could eventually lead to a fine, jail time, or both.
1: And what kind of longer-term impacts might this hearing have?
2: Right. So Georges Benjamin, the head of the American Public Health Association, told me that a hearing like this, combined with recent cuts to federal agencies, it all adds up to undermining public health in the U.S.
6: We've seen it every day, right? The inability to respond effectively to hantavirus, measles, cyclospora.
2: Benjamin says the need for educated and evidence-based health policy is more urgent than ever. Democratic Senator Andrew Kim said at yesterday's hearing it may be harder to find people to do those things.
7: These firing, these cuts, they're creating a chilling effect, honestly, a chilling effect for the next generation of people who might consider stepping up to serve our nation.
2: Especially, he says, if they fear attacks like this.
1: That's NPR's Ari Daniel. Thank you, Ari.
2: Thank you, Leila.
0: Dr. Celine Gounder also watched Dr. Fauci's appearance in the Senate. Like him, she is also an infectious disease expert. She was among those who advised the Biden transition team on the pandemic, and she is an editor at large for public health with KFF Health News. Dr. Gounder, welcome back. Thanks so much for joining us once again.
8: Great to be here.
0: You know, that hearing was so contentious. I think it was easy to get lost and forget some of the specific issues at play. So let's try to home in on a few of those. Senator Rand Paul said even if Dr. Fauci was not directly responsible for closing schools and businesses during the pandemic, he encouraged officials to do so.
3: Presidents, governors, mayors, school boards, corporations, and Congress all bear responsibility for the decisions they made. The COVID lockdown, however, could never have been inflicted without you aiding and abetting the crime.
0: So how much influence did Dr. Fauci have over COVID policy?
8: So Dr. Fauci was the leading face, leading expert on the COVID response, highly respected and clearly very influential. In terms of legal authority, he did not have legal authority to close any schools. However, he clearly had influence over, for example, Governor Cuomo's decisions in New York State, Mayor Bill de Blasio, Governor Newsom out in California. So he was very influential. But I think it's really important to look at who actually had the power. And the power sat with, there's over 13,000 school districts, public school districts in this country. So those districts, their boards, their governors. And then at that time, 34 states, you had teachers' unions that were at the bargaining table. And so that's who made the decision. And if you look at studies since as to what predicted whether when particular school districts reopened, because basically everybody closed in the spring, what predicted whether they reopened was actually political partisanship, far and away number one predictor. So depending on if you were in a red district or a blue district. And secondarily, far secondarily, was the strength of the teachers' union in that area. COVID rates actually played little to no role in the decisions to reopen. And so if political partisanship is really what's driving it, it's not really the advice of scientists or experts like Dr. Fauci.
0: Is there something you think, as you heard Rand Paul and others repeatedly press Dr. Fauci to apologize, is there anything in your view that he should apologize for? Is there something he should have done differently?
8: Well, I do think with respect to masks, with respect to recognizing publicly that this was airborne, that had real implications for the public, but also very much for healthcare workers. And I remember March of 2020, I was wearing N95 masks in the hospital, and it was not clear that that was the guidance yet. And so that could have resulted in people getting infected with COVID at that time, in terms of the lay public. The mixed messaging, I think, was also confusing as well.
0: So as you also heard, Senator Paul believes that COVID-19 was made in a lab. The White House seems also to be very committed to this. I mean, the White House has a whole section of its website supporting what's called the lab leak theory. Is there credible evidence supporting that? And is there evidence in the documents that Dr. Fauci actually suppressed the lab leak theory, as a number of the lawmakers suggested?
8: Yeah, so let's take the first of that. So in terms of the timeline here, Senator Paul released not all, but some of Dr. Fauci's diaries over the weekend, and I have actually read through all of them. If you look through, so starting in February of 2020,
0: Hello.
8: Yeah. So, sorry, I'm just looking at the timeline. So he's called in to have a conversation. January 31st, where he's told by a colleague, you know, they're concerned that this might be from a lab, and he is told, and this is Dr. Christian Anderson, one of the leaders in this space, if you think the virus came from a lab, you should write a scientific paper on it. That's what Fauci tells him. And then as Fauci is being alerted to his concerns, Fauci says, you know, we need to bring in the experts on this. So he calls together the top evolutionary biologists, the top virologists. He's not a virologist himself, even though he's an infectious disease specialist. So he's deferring to other experts in the space and asking them, okay, here are your initial concerns. And what evolves as more and more data comes in, they become more and more certain that they think this is a natural origin, but are very much entertaining the possibility that this could be a lab incident. I think what's happened is over time, over the 2 years after those initial conversations, more and more data was gathered. And then 2 years later in 2022, there are two papers that end up being published in Science, where they bring together all of that, and it really points towards a natural spillover event. And, you know, why do we think we can say that? So there are a few different reasons for that. So one is when you look at these kinds of events historically, they have historically been from spillovers. So whether that's HIV, Ebola, tuberculosis, measles, you know, you go back in time and history, these have all been from natural spillover events from animals into humans. Secondly, when you look at what the testing they were able to do from the wet market, there was a mix of DNA from rat, raccoon, dogs, as well as civets with SARS-CoV-2 virus. So there's clearly some sort of intersection there, but the Chinese had already cleared out the animals, so they couldn't test the animals themselves. And then for the lab leak theory, what's going against it is we see it really evidence of two different separate introductions of the virus, COVID virus, into people. With lab leak, you would expect one with one specific variant of the virus, not two.
0: So you're saying that the weight of evidence still points to a sort of transmission, natural transmission, as opposed to this lab. That is what the evidence suggests. So before we let you go, we have about a minute here. You can't help but notice the vitriol that was directed at Dr. Fauci. And I'm just wondering if you have a theory about why that is. I mean, scientists sometimes disagree. They often disagree about what the evidence shows, especially in a situation that they isn't fully understood. So what's your theory about why there is so much vitriol directed at him?
8: I think people still have a lot of pain, a lot of anger, PTSD, frankly, from the pandemic, and they're looking for someone to blame for that. And I think Dr. Fauci, the mistake he made was to be this of the pandemic, to be that lightning rod, to embody all of that. And in the future, particularly given in this era of identity politics, people trust who looks and sounds and votes like them. And I think we need more state and local experts embodying that messaging in the future. Secondly, I think public officials just need to be more transparent about what values they are weighing and the experts they are leaning on.
0: All right. That is infectious disease expert Dr. Celine Gounder. Dr. Gounder, thank you so much. This is NPR News.
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2: 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Yep. 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
0: I'm WPLN education reporter Camelia Burris, and I'm here to keep you updated on how Tennessee's education policies will impact your family.
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5: 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I'm Michelle Martin.
6: I'm Layla Faldin.
7: And I'm A. Martinez. Growing up, how many of you dreamed of being a sports star, making that big play that wins the championship? Well, Tori Penso had a different dream. She wanted to be the referee in that big game. And in June, she became the first American woman to lead an officiating crew in a men's World Cup match. Tori Penso joins us now. So, Tori, 14 years old, and you decide you already know that you want to be a referee instead of playing soccer. How did you make that decision at 14?
8: Well, I was doing both, but it was my mom. You know, moms always encourage us to do some of the strangest things, it seems. But she encouraged me to give it a try. Both of my brothers were referees. She said, you can be outdoors, you get paid cash. And I said, oh, I'm listening now. So started when I was young, and I haven't looked back since.
7: So what made refereeing something that became more than just a hobby? What made it something that you started to think, I can do this for real?
8: Well, I was sent to ODP camp in Alabama when I was about 18 years old. And that's when I really got a taste for it as a craft, as a discipline, where people were trying to get better at it. And they were...
7: And that's an Olympic development program, right? ODP?
8: Yes, yes. Correct. And that's where it's a stay-away camp, and you go there with a team of referees, and you really learn the finite details of being a referee, how to properly hold the flag, how to blow the whistle with confidence. I saw that there was a pathway. And when I started to understand that, I got excited as a competitor. And so that's when I really got a taste for it as a true craft, something that you could work on and get better at.
7: Yeah, yeah. So what are some of the hardest parts about becoming a referee that maybe most fans do not realize?
8: You know, we're athletes, and I don't know if everyone understands that. You know, my training is 2.5 to 3 hours a day, just of agility, speed, high intensity, strength, all intermixed so that we can perform when it comes on the weekend. We watch our games back. We break them down. We're always trying to get 1% better. But I think, you know, as a referee, it's a very difficult job. We're under quite a bit of pressure, but so are those players and so are those coaches.
7: Tell us about the moment when you stepped out on the field as the first female head referee in a World Cup. What was going on in your heart and in your mind, both at the same time?
8: Yeah, I mean, it was incredible. When we walked out in Atlanta, the environment was just electric. You know, there is a special ambiance about a World Cup. You know, I joke and say the stadium felt bigger that day, and it certainly did. It felt taller and grander. And when we walked out, we just took a moment to really soak up the moment. When you work so hard, decades of hard work to try and get to the pinnacle of the game, something that you were told you couldn't do, or so many people doubted that you would get there. And here you are on that stage, proving all of those people wrong, proving yourself that dreams are worth chasing. It was a moment where we just soaked it in. I still get goosebumps even just talking about it. I will never forget that feeling of walking out of the tunnel.
7: Did the players notice that it was a big moment for you? I mean, did they, in a weird way, I'm going to ask a question kind of in an awkward way, Tori, if that's okay, but did they notice that you're a woman? Or are you just a rep at that point?
8: You know, I hope they don't, to be honest. And they have so much pressure on them. They have also worked 4 years to work to be on this team for their national teams. They're representing their country, their families with such pride. And so I respect that pressure. They're not looking at me and sizing me up. They are so focused on what they're trying to do. And they trust that FIFA has appointed the best referees in the world. And I think the players respect that we are the best and they don't doubt that. But we are there to get the right decision for the game.
7: What is the biggest difference between officiating a men's game and a women's game, especially at this level of soccer?
8: Yeah, there are so many differences. I could talk about this for hours, to be honest. You know, there's still a ball and a field and 22 players. But outside of that, the game is very different between the men's and the women's game. You know, we're physiologically just designed differently. You know, men have stronger upper body. And women, you know, we carry most of our weight in our hips. And that just means that there's different types of fouls. You're having more hip checks in the women's game, whereas the men's game, you're seeing more shoulder-to-shoulder challenges that are strong but fair. And so as a referee, it's important to understand the differences and what you might see as far as different types of fouls. So there are a lot of differences, and the way we approach it has to be very intentional to make sure that we are confident and get the correct decisions on the day.
7: Do the male players treat you any differently? Have you noticed anything like the way when they maybe try to argue with you or try to, you know, advocate for a call, do they treat you differently than say they would treat a male referee? Have you noticed?
8: You know, I don't know if you've ever tried to argue with a woman and win, but I don't know that you're going to. But I hope that they don't treat me differently. We have earned our spot on that field, and the way the players interact with me is very positive. I've never had any issues, and I think that is the important part, that referees are respected no matter their gender.
7: How do you balance celebrating the historic nature of what you did with wanting to be just a referee? I mean, is that something that you think about, that you're hoping that at some point, you know, you being on the pitch isn't something that is extraordinary anymore?
8: Yeah, I think it's important to celebrate. You know, milestones are important. You know, there's a reason we're the first, and that needs to be celebrated. And I think when we shine a light on that, we recognize the accomplishments, not just of myself, but those who came before us who maybe didn't make it to this stage. And so I think it's important to celebrate the moment. At the same time, let's hit the ground running. Let's have more women referees in the game. Let's encourage them to pick up the whistle and have the confidence to stay in the game. And that's what I'm hoping by telling our story. It encourages others to want to give it a try.
7: What kind of reaction have you gotten from fans, from other women in soccer?
8: It's been incredible. I mean, just in our referee group, I had referees coming over and talking to me about their wives or their daughters and what it meant to have someone like me doing what we were doing. You know, I don't know that I recognized the significance until kind of afterwards, where I was like, wow, the amount of messages that I got from people all over the globe. You know, when I walk out in that stadium and I see little girls and little boys, their eyes just glow up when they see us come out there because we're something different. It's a refreshing perspective. And I know that the work we're doing is significant.
7: That's Tori Pencil, the first American woman to lead an officiating crew at the Men's World Cup. Tori, congratulations, and thank you for giving us the time.
8: Yeah, my pleasure. Thanks for having me.

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4: Live from NPR News in Washington, I'm Dave Mattingly. American forces in the Middle East have carried out what U.S. Central Command describes as a wave of heavy strikes against Iran. They were launched hours after President Trump said the U.S. would hit Iran hard for firing missiles at Jordan the previous day. Those missiles were intercepted in what CENTCOM described as a surprise attack targeting American troops. The Israeli military entered the home of an American Palestinian doctor in the occupied West Bank, but left several hours later after officials from the U.S. Embassy intervened. NPR's Itai Stern has more.
5: Dr. Hassan Said Shukri from the village of Turmus Eya says Israeli soldiers came to his house and ordered him and his wife to evacuate because they wanted to use the house for military operations. Shukri alerted local officials who contacted the U.S. Embassy. About 4 hours later, the soldiers left. A State Department spokesperson told NPR that the safety and security of U.S. citizens overseas is its highest priority. Shukri told NPR he asked the soldiers why they had chosen his home, which flies an American flag. He says they told him the house overlooks an area where the military is operating. The Israeli military did not respond to NPR's request for comment. For NPR News, I'm Itai Stern in Tel Aviv.
4: This is NPR News. Cooler, damp weather in southwest France is allowing more than 80,000 wildfire evacuees to return home. That's where crews have been battling a large wildfire that's burned an area four times the size of Paris. Firefighters in Spain are also continuing to battle wildfires. In Greece, the flames have left at least three firefighters dead. Oscar-winning singer and songwriter Glenn Hansard, the frontman for the Irish band The Frames, has been killed in a motorcycle crash in Dublin. He was 56. NPR's Isabella Gomez-Sarmiento has more.
6: Glenn Hansard dropped out of school at 13 to pursue music. He spent years busking in Ireland before forming his band The Frames in 1990. In 2007, Hansard was cast as the unnamed male lead in the film Once. Starring alongside the singer Marketa Erglova, he drew buzz as an actor. Hansard and Erglova won the Academy Award for Best Original Song for Falling Slowly. The film's soundtrack sold hundreds of thousands of copies, and Once was later adapted as a hit Broadway musical. Hansard continued releasing music, much of it centered around large string ensembles, for the remainder of his career. Isabella Gomez-Sarmiento, NPR News.
4: I'm Dave Mattingly in Washington.

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1: It's Morning Edition from NPR News. I'm Michelle Martin.
2: And I'm Leila Fadel. Good morning. A new Trump administration rule says asylum officers can send certain cases directly to immigration court.
1: The goal is to reduce the backlog of asylum applications, but NPR's analysis shows this is one more way the government has chipped away at a program that thousands of people rely on to escape violence and persecution.
2: NPR immigration policy correspondent Jimena Bustillo is with me now. Good morning.
3: Good morning.
2: So what is this change?
3: There are two ways that people can get asylum, which is a legal status. One is for people who the administration is trying to deport in a Department of Justice immigration court, where immigrants can argue that they should not be deported. The other is by applying directly with a branch of Homeland Security called the U.S. Citizenship and Immigration Services. An asylum officer would usually interview them to hear directly about their cases and either let them advance or they could be referred to one of those immigration courts. The new rule from USCIS this week says that asylum officers can send asylum seekers directly to immigration court without that interview.
2: What are the standards for asylum?
3: Immigrants can only claim asylum if they're already physically present in the U.S. and typically within a year of arriving. Asylees need to prove a fear of returning to their home country based on one of five protected characteristics: race, religion, nationality, membership of a particular social group, or political opinion. Now, there are over 3 million cases waiting for a decision.
2: How does this latest policy fit into the administration's other changes to the asylum process?
3: On Trump's first day in office, he shut down the application immigrants could use to schedule appointments to begin that asylum process. Asylum applicants at every stage of this system since then, from interviews with asylum officers after hearings in immigration court or just while waiting for their next scheduled appointment, have been at risk of being detained. And there have been delays and denials. At one point last year, the administration paused the review of all asylum applications. I spoke with lawyers like Ruby Powers, who say that they're seeing more cases denied.
4: We normally have a lot of approvals, and we're not seeing that with the same quality of case types. It's as if the rubric, the analysis, the evaluation of the case types has changed, because an asylum case approval is a rarity now.
3: And I analyzed immigration court data that shows asylum approvals are at their lowest rate in two decades. The White House has declined to respond to this, but in April, it promoted record low asylum approvals at immigration courts. In that statement, the White House said that they have replaced activist judges who, quote, slow-walked deportations and granted asylum at sky-high rates. Here's Matt Joseph, a former asylum officer who now works for the advocacy group, the Center for Gender and Refugee Studies.
5: What you're really seeing is a concerted attack on asylum from all fronts by the administration. They're really trying to keep people out of the asylum process to begin with. And if they are already in it, they are trying to find a way to take people out of it.
2: So as these opportunities narrow, what happens to those who are waiting or even granted asylum?
3: For those who have already been approved, their lives have changed. New policies make asylees ineligible for some safety net programs for food and health care and small business loans, for example. For those still waiting on an approval or even a denial, new rules could mean delays in receiving work permits. And they're also at risk of getting deported, since an application itself is not legal status.
2: That's NPR correspondent Jimena Bustillo. Thank you, Jimena.
3: Thank you.
1: Former FBI Director Jim Comey is asking a judge to throw out criminal charges that he threatened President Trump. Comey says he's the target of vindictive prosecution, and he's pointing to new evidence that suggests Trump paid very close attention as federal agents built that case. NPR's Carrie Johnson has been reading the court papers, and she's on the line now to tell us what is in them. Good morning, Carrie.
6: Good morning.
1: Would you just start by reminding us how this case began? Sure, a grand jury in North Carolina this year indicted Comey for making a threat against President Trump, and that threat consisted of an Instagram post by Comey from last year where he took a photo of seashells on the beach that spelled out the numbers 8647. Comey says he thought this was a clever political remark to get rid of Trump, the 47th president, and he did not mean anything violent. But the Justice Department made a federal case out of this. Even though the number 86 is common slang in restaurant circles, and a different judge recently said that 8647 language is in the heartland of political speech protected by the First Amendment. Here's Comey in a video he posted after being charged by DOJ.
6: I'm still innocent, I'm still not afraid, and I still believe in the independent federal judiciary, so let's go.
1: Where is this case now? Jim Comey filed a bunch of motions this week trying to get a judge in North Carolina to throw out this case before it ever gets to a jury. His lawyers say they've gathered a lot of evidence that should suggest Comey got charged with crimes because he's a frequent Trump critic. This is information we don't normally see at this stage before a case gets to trial. Comey's lawyers are talking about messages from people inside the Secret Service saying the president wanted updates about interviews federal agents were conducting with Comey. The lawyers say in filings that the Secret Service may have unlawfully tracked Comey's movements without proper legal basis. And they say the FBI seems to have relied on an unreliable witness who had not spoken to Comey in years. This unnamed person had also been in rehab. This is all part of a motion to argue Comey's being singled out for selective or vindictive prosecution. Carrie, is it hard to prove that? Normally, it's very difficult. DOJ veterans and Democrats in Congress have been criticizing the Justice Department for weaponizing the system against the president's political foes. And there's a high bar for getting a judge to dismiss a case at this early stage. Jim Comey would need to show he's being prosecuted simply because Trump dislikes him. But that said, after a judge in Tennessee probed the inner workings of a smuggling case against the migrant Kilmer Obrego Garcia, that judge found Obrego had been wrongfully prosecuted. Basically, DOJ going after him for retaliating against him for fighting his deportation. Jim Comey's lawyers cite that case many times in their court papers. They're also asking a judge to let them go even further behind the scenes to get information about whether prosecutors might have misled the grand jury that indicted Comey. And what is the Justice Department saying? A DOJ spokesperson

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0: On the next This Is Nashville, it's your turn to talk. 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It's a live call-in, but our voicemail's always listening. 615-751-2500. 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This is Nashville.
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3: 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I'm Michelle Martin.
4: And I'm Leila Fadil. In western Maine, a new conservation project has protected 78,000 acres around the Magalloway River from development. The river is a popular fly fishing destination known for its brook trout. It's also considered ecologically important for other wildlife. Susan Sharon of Maine Public takes us to a lake in the heart of the protected land.
5: It's a sparkling early morning in June. In the dense woods, 15 miles from a main road, the birds are awake. And Seth LaLiberty and I have just settled into his canoe. LaLiberty doubles as a school principal and a registered Maine guide. He's also a rabid paddling enthusiast.
6: We are on northern Siskahas Lake, and we're going to paddle up into towards the Big McGalloway and Little McGalloway rivers.
5: The narrow lake is 20 miles long, surrounded by rolling mountains covered with trees. It's still and quiet. The shoreline is almost entirely undeveloped, and there are few people. But there's plenty of wildlife to be seen and heard. We paddle past a pair of loons, an eagle perched atop a spruce, and watch a kingfisher in a streak of blue nosedive into the lake for a fish. On this morning, we are not fortunate enough to see a moose.

0: but are treated instead to a jangly chorus of frogs. Despite the picture-perfect scene, Maine's North Woods are under pressure. They're being fragmented by development and by wealthy landowners looking to purchase their own slice of heaven and close it off for their personal enjoyment. And then there's the threat of climate change to animals already confronting habitat loss.
1: This is one of the largest conservation opportunities in New England in recent years.
0: Mark Berry is with the Nature Conservancy in Maine, which helped raise $62 million to protect the cold, swift-moving McGalloway River, which is in the northern Appalachian mountain range. And this parcel connects to 500,000 previously conserved acres.
1: Ultimately, we hope we have a pathway for species to move through the New England landscape and into adjacent parts of Canada and extending south throughout the Appalachians.
0: Under the terms of the conservation deal, public access for fishing, hunting, paddling, and snowmobiling will be allowed. Sustainable timber harvesting will also continue on much of the land. But more than 11,000 acres is also being set aside as a wilderness preserve. Bob Burr, who made his living in the wood products business, was inspired to donate money for the project.
2: So you can do some good in this world that is lasting. Conservation easements are forever easements, and forever is a long time.
3: Oh, look at the kingfishers chasing each other.
0: Back on Aziskahas Lake, guide Seth LaLiberty demonstrates proper fly casting technique. He says he's grateful that the McGalloway and the surrounding lands have been protected.
4: Projects like this ensure, you know, that we're going to have access to be able to enjoy this and for years to come.
0: For him, being on the water in a canoe offers a sense of freedom, something you can only find in wild places. For NPR News, I'm Susan Sharon.
5: 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I'm Leila Fadel.
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0: From Marketplace in Washington, I'm Kimberly Adams. Later this morning, we'll get the Personal Consumption Expenditures Price Index, or PCE, for June. Inflation has been trending higher than the Federal Reserve's 2% target, but the rate-setting body kept its powder dry this week, leaving interest rates unchanged. The Fed says the U.S. economy will still hit the inflation target eventually. Marketplace's Nancy Marshall-Genzer takes a look at why Fed officials are so confident.
2: Federal Reserve Chair Kevin Warsh insisted the central bank will not waver in its fight to get inflation back down to 2%. At a press conference yesterday, he didn't say exactly why the Fed didn't raise interest rates at its meeting this week. That's what it normally does when inflation is too high. Instead, he stressed that businesses and consumers juggling high prices will need to be patient.
3: We've got no magic wand. This isn't something that we're going to be able to carry out in days or weeks. But we're going to deliver on the responsibility that Congress gave us. And today's meeting and the preparation for today's meeting was an important step towards that destination.
2: Warsh also noted that financial markets were kind of doing his work for him. Bond yields, the cost of borrowing, rose after the Fed's last meeting in June, with long-term yields jumping sharply. At this point, traders are betting that Fed officials will hike the next time they meet on interest rates in September, but Chair Warsh gave them no guarantees. I'm Nancy Marshall-Genzer for Marketplace.
0: Nancy also did a video wrap-up of the meeting after she attended the Fed press conference yesterday. You can find that on our Instagram now. We're at Marketplace APM. Let's do the numbers. Dow, S&P, and NASDAQ futures are up in the 0.3% to 1% range, with the Dow future up 168 points. The 10-year Treasury yield is up at 4.69%. Oil prices remain volatile as the U.S. and Iran continue to trade strikes and threats. Brent crude is trading at $90.08 a barrel. West Texas Intermediate crude is at $83.43 a barrel. As the war in the Middle East drags on, questions about munitions stockpiles have come up, and the Trump administration is making replenishing those supplies a top priority. Yesterday, the Pentagon committed over $120 billion for contractors to ramp up production of Patriot missiles and submarines. The deals are part of a larger shift for the Pentagon, which is moving towards striking more multi-year agreements instead of making annual purchases.
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0: The legendary diamond mining company De Beers announced earlier this month that it's suspending production at South Africa's biggest diamond mine for 2 years and making cuts to its official prices. Paul Zimnisky is a diamond industry analyst, and he runs a widely followed price index for the commodity. That Zimnisky Diamond Index had global rough diamond prices down 20% year over year and 40% from a decade ago. Paul Zimnisky joins me now with more on this. Good morning.
4: Good morning. Thanks for having me.
0: Let's start with De Beers. Tell me more about why they made the decision to halt production at this mine.
4: So we had record demand for diamonds just 5 years ago, and that was driven, I would say, primarily by pandemic policies. People were locked in. They couldn't go out and travel. They couldn't go dining. And then we had all that consumer stimulus. So it actually drove diamond prices and diamond demand to all-time highs. Since diamond prices have been essentially cut in half from that all-time high that was in early 2022. And if you think about it, we've had, you know, this generational phase of inflation. The price of everything's up, but diamonds are one of the very few products where prices are actually down. And all of these mining-related costs are up. Based on my data, I think this is going to be the lowest diamond production we've had since 1987.
0: So what is driving down the prices of diamonds?
4: The popular narrative is definitely lab-grown diamonds, you know, man-made, they're machine-made diamonds, and the price at retail is significantly less. You can find them for, you know, 90-95% less than, say, an equivalent natural diamond. So that's definitely, I would say, diluted the supply side of the market. But there's multiple factors happening. You know, China has been the second largest consumer of diamonds the last two decades. Demand in China is down 50%. Say the tariffs have been a disruption to the industry. We've just had, you know, the war in Ukraine, which is impacting Russia. Russia is one of the largest producers of diamonds, and there's sanctions on Russian diamonds. So there's all of these factors kind of came together.
0: What is this doing to the resale market? I'm thinking about all the folks who might have like family heirlooms or who bought diamond jewelry, imagining it would always hold its value.
4: You could, you know, maybe expect to get, you know, half of what you paid for if you were to just kind of, you know, sell it right back to the market. For most people, I wouldn't look at it as an investment. Maybe to an extent it could be considered a store of value, but I wouldn't look at it as a speculative investment unless you're dealing in these, you know, really high-end fancy diamonds.
0: The fact that the prices are falling and the industry is in so much flux with the lab-created diamonds versus the natural diamonds, are you seeing it shift consumer behavior and the way that people are viewing diamonds more broadly?
4: Yeah, so I do think there's confusion in the market. I think there's a lot of consumers that think you can't physically distinguish between the man-made and the natural diamond. And I think if you don't understand that, I think it's going to be hard to get that consumer to spend, say, 10 times more for a natural diamond than a man-made diamond. Natural diamonds have always been and remain quite rare and quite valuable. I mean, and we've been producing synthetic man-made diamonds for 50, 60 years now. And I guess that what I'm trying to say is the fact that the man-made diamonds haven't completely taken over the jewelry market tells us something. And I think it tells us that consumers still clearly want natural diamonds. But at the same time, a consumer that just wants, say, maybe a more fun and expensive piece of jewelry that they don't have to panic if they lose, you know, the man-made diamond could certainly provide a good option. So I think at the end of the day, I think it's up to the industry to collectively communicate accurately what the differences are, and then the consumer can make an informed decision.
0: Paul Zimnisky is a diamond industry analyst. Paul, thank you so much for your time.
4: My pleasure. Thank you.
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10: Good morning. President Trump held off on attacking Iran, saying he wanted to give peace talks some space. Now the two sides are back to fighting. A former U.S. ambassador to Saudi Arabia explains why that country is being drawn into the conflict. It's Morning Edition from NPR News.
11: Metro School Board has denied the applications of 4 charter schools. We'll take a look at that in 4 minutes.
10: Israeli settlers entered a Palestinian village in the occupied West Bank that's supposed to be off limits to Israeli citizens. It set off a week of violence. I'm Michelle Martin.
12: And I'm Leila Fadil. Palestinians there are on guard through the night in case settlers attack. Also, uncertainty over what will happen to Trump's trade deal with Mexico and Canada is freezing manufacturing investments in Texas. And Javier Bardem on why it's so much fun to play a psychopath like his character in the new Cape Fear. It's Thursday, July 30th. The blues giant Buddy Guy turns 90 today. The news is next.
13: Live from NPR News in Washington, I'm Janine Herbst. The U.S. is striking Iran again overnight in response to Iran striking U.S. forces in Jordan. U.S. Central Command says it targeted military command centers, missile and drone facilities, and coastal surveillance sites. Saudi Arabia has now joined U.S. military escalations against Iran-backed militia in Iraq. And Egypt says an American ship in one of their ports was set on fire by an apparent drone, though no country has claimed responsibility. At least 8 people are dead, dozens wounded, as Russia pounded Ukraine overnight with hundreds of drones and missiles. And NPR's Greg Myrie has more.
14: President Volodymyr Zelensky warned in a late-night post on social media that Russia was planning a major attack. Hours later, the bombing began with missile and drone fire on multiple cities, including the capital, Kyiv. The deadliest attack was in the central city of Kryvyi Rih, where local officials said 6 members of an extended family were killed. The bombardment came 2 days after Zelensky met President Trump at the White House and asked for more air defense weapons. Russia carries out airstrikes nightly and periodically unleashes a massive barrage in an attempt to overwhelm Ukraine's limited air defenses. Greg Myrie, NPR News, Kyiv.
13: Dr. Anthony Fauci faced tough questions from Republicans on Capitol Hill yesterday about his work during the COVID pandemic. Homeland Security Committee Chair Senator Rand Paul has argued for years that COVID came from a lab in China and claims Fauci concealed that, which Fauci denies. Fauci did refuse to answer questions, though, invoking his Fifth Amendment rights, as NPR's Ari Daniel reports.
15: Before President Biden left office, he granted Fauci a blanket pardon covering him from 2014 through early 2025. But legal experts say Fauci could still be accused of perjury if, say, he said something at yesterday's hearing that contradicted what he said in the past under oath. It's worth noting that invoking the Fifth Amendment is not an admission of wrongdoing.
13: NPR's Ari Daniel reporting. The Federal Reserve is holding interest rates steady. NPR's Scott Horsley has more.
16: The Federal Reserve's rate-setting committee voted 9-3 to leave the central bank's benchmark interest rate unchanged. The three dissenters said they would have preferred a quarter-point rate increase in an effort to curb stubborn inflation. Fed Chairman Kevin Warsh notes that market-based interest rates are already climbing, even though the Fed's benchmark hasn't changed. That's encouraging for Warsh, who wants the Fed to play a smaller role in the U.S. economy.
3: After all, the central bank need not always and everywhere be the center of attention.
16: With inflation still elevated and the war with Iran still rattling energy markets, investors see a better than even chance that the Fed will raise interest rates at its next policy meeting in September. Scott Horsley, NPR News, Washington.
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18: It is a sunny 69 degrees already this morning in Nashville. We expect a high around 90 degrees today. Good morning. I'm Nina Cardona. Here's the latest from WPLN News at 6:04. The Metro Nashville School Board rejected the applications of 4 charter schools for the second time. WPLN's education reporter Camelia Burris says finances played a major role in the decision.
19: The school board voted on Tuesday to deny applications for 4 schools, the Gates School, Music City Academy, Empowerment Academy, and Nashville School of Excellence. Limited finances was the main reason they rejected the charter schools, which are publicly funded but run privately. Other concerns were teacher-student ratio and academic performance. But the decision was not unanimous. Board member Robert Taylor voted yes for 2 schools. He says that families want more options.
20: There is a sense that parents are looking for other opportunities for their children. I would say a good portion of the parents that reached out to me were on waiting lists for magnet opportunities.
19: He also says that schools can still appeal to the state commission, which can override the board's rejection. So the district will still end up having to fund them. Other school board members said that charter schools take kids away from nearby traditional public schools. This means reduced course offerings and staff. Camelia Burris, WPLN News.
18: Well, back to school time is here in Middle Tennessee. Classes in Nashville begin on August 11th. And a new study offers a breakdown of what families at different income levels are expected to spend on school prep this year. A family making between $50,000 and $100,000 will spend $900. Lower income families will spend around $650. But the state's tax-free weekend from July 31st to August 2nd offers families some relief. The Tennessean reports that clothes and school supplies priced at $100 less per item qualify. Computers and laptops that cost less than $1,500 will also be tax-free during this weekend. One of Nashville's largest employers in the finance industry is reporting a record $905 billion in assets under management. That's a milestone for AllianceBernstein, an investment firm that has roughly 4,500 employees, advises wealthy individuals and families, and manages retail clients worldwide. The firm is Nashville's largest publicly traded company, and its strong earnings come amid a climate of political and economic uncertainties. It relocated from New York to Nashville 8 years ago to take advantage of Tennessee's lower taxes and operating costs. You'll find more news anytime at WPLN.org. 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

0: It's Morning Edition from NPR News. I'm Michelle Martin.
1: And I'm Leila Fadel. More attacks between the U.S. and Iran are increasing fears of a return to all-out war.
0: U.S. Central Command says it launched a wave of airstrikes overnight while U.S. bases in Jordan came under Iranian attack. Saudi Arabia joined Americans' attacks in Iraq on Wednesday. In a few minutes, we'll speak with the former U.S. ambassador to Saudi Arabia, Michael Ratney, about those developments. But we're going to begin with the view from the ground.
1: NPR's Jane Araf joins us now to talk about this from Amman, Jordan. Good morning, Jane.
2: Good morning, Layla.
1: So just a few days ago, it looked as if the U.S. and Iran were pausing attacks to give diplomacy a try. And now we're back to attacks. What happened?
2: CENTCOM says it launched a heavy wave of strikes against Iran overnight. It said the targets included military command centers and missile facilities. That's in retaliation for what the U.S. military called a surprise Iranian attack on Wednesday at the Muwaffaq al-Salti Air Base in the Jordanian desert, where the U.S. has a major military presence. It's also where three U.S. soldiers were killed in an Iranian attack this month. Iran itself launched more missiles at U.S. forces in Jordan on Thursday. The U.S. and Jordan said they were shot down. But a lot of analysts see this as Iran testing the U.S. under a harder line regime that succeeded Supreme Leader Ali Khamenei, who was killed by the U.S. at the beginning of the war.
1: Yeah, and then the U.S. and Saudi Arabia, which has not been publicly involved before, attacked Iraq. Tell us what's happening there.
2: Yeah, Saudi Arabia has blamed Iran-backed militias in Iraq for damaging attacks on one of its major oil refineries. But the Iraqi government says Saudi Arabia has never provided any evidence. In retaliation, the U.S. and Saudi on Wednesday launched a wave of airstrikes against at least seven militia bases, killing at least 20 people. And the key thing, as you know, Layla, these are militias fostered and supported by Iran that flourished after the U.S. invasion of Iraq. Some of them are now officially part of government forces. So that puts the new Iraqi Prime Minister, Ali al-Zaidi, in a huge bind. He promised President Trump in a Washington meeting that he would bring those militias fully under government control. But given how powerful they are, both in security and politics, it's proved impossible for previous governments and could be equally difficult for him.
1: So the conflict is widening even further, it seems. What happens now with Iraq?
2: Well, there's definitely heightened tension. The Iraqi prime minister held an emergency security meeting yesterday. Iraq has rejected attacks on its sovereignty, which is a reference to U.S. and Saudi strikes. And they've noted that U.S. forces have already withdrawn from Iraqi bases at the Iraqi request. They are, of course, those still in the Kurdistan region of Iraq. Fighters and Iranian security advisors who were killed in those strikes were buried yesterday. Here's a bit of what that sounded like. That funeral procession in Baghdad included chants of death to Saudi rulers and death to America. The chief of staff of paramilitary groups attached to the Iraqi defense ministry said no one can disarm them. And the Iran-backed militias themselves, who call themselves the resistance, gave the Iraqi government a deadline of next Thursday to respond to the U.S.-Saudi attacks. That deadline is a day after a hugely significant Shia religious commemoration already underway. It's where millions of people gather in Karbala, the holy city of Karbala. It's a month-long event where religious sentiment is particularly high, commemorating the Battle of Karbala and the killing of Imam Hussein 1,400 years ago. Many Shias believe what's happening now continues what they see as a historical injustice.
1: That's NPR's Jane Araf in Amman, Jordan. Thank you, Jane.
2: Thank you.
0: Michael Ratney is with us now for a closer look at how the Saudis are approaching the war in the Gulf. He was U.S. ambassador to Saudi Arabia in the Biden administration, that after extensive diplomatic experience in the region. He's now at the Center for Strategic and International Studies. That's a bipartisan nonprofit research organization. Good morning, Mr. Ratney. Thanks so much for joining us, Ambassador, I should say.
3: Good morning, Michelle.
0: So the U.S. and Israel launched their war against Iran more than 5 months ago. Why do you think the Saudis chose to publicly enter the fighting now?
3: So the Saudis are trying to strike a balance. They don't want a full-scale resumption of conflict because I think they fear they'll bear the brunt of an Iranian reprisal and just witness the Iranians attack Jordan and Egypt in the past couple of days. That was a message to the whole region that they still have a lot of power. On the other hand, Saudi was just attacked by Iranian proxies, both from Iraq against critical infrastructure in the eastern province of Saudi Arabia, but also the Houthis in Yemen striking Saudi oil tankers and threatening to cut off maritime traffic through the Bab el-Mandeb. I think the Saudi view was they couldn't leave that unanswered. That was kind of their critical interests. And they remember 2019 when Iran or Iranian proxies attacked their oil infrastructure in the eastern province and nothing happened. So they couldn't let it go unanswered this time.
0: What's your sense of how Saudi military involvement might evolve in the coming days and weeks?
3: So I think they have no interest in a full-scale escalation. If the war escalates, especially if they're involved, I think they feel like the Iranians are going to target them. And at this point, the Saudis don't want their energy infrastructure targeted. There could be damage to water desalination facilities, to civilian population centers. It could be disastrous for their economy. They hate the Iranian regime, but they just want this war behind them, but in a way that protects their vital interests.
0: I take your point that what I think I hear you saying is that the Saudis at this moment felt they really had no choice. But I think a lot of people might remember that the tensions with Saudi Arabia surfaced over President Trump tying this newly signed nuclear power deal to the Saudis normalizing relations with Israel. And so I was wondering, you know, given that context, is it surprising for the U.S. and Saudi militaries to stage these joint strikes on these Iran-affiliated groups in Iraq?
3: So I think the Saudis, as well as anybody, know that kind of policymaking in Washington is not exactly linear, right? So some kind of weird arrangement could happen when this nuclear deal was announced and President Trump throws in a condition at the last minute. On the other hand, there's discussions about how to respond to Iranian aggression that affects Saudi interest at the same time, right? So the Saudis, like other U.S. partners, one of their overriding considerations is just trying to keep things on an even keel with the Trump administration. And I think that means understanding that things are not necessarily going to be coherent.
0: And I do take your point that the Saudis don't want to widen this war, but does their involvement risk widening the war?
3: Sure. I mean, we've seen in the past couple of days the war widening in a number of ways, although President Trump seems to want to back away from a full-scale resumption of conflict. The Iranians keep reminding everybody that they're there and they're still pretty potent with the ability to threaten our partners throughout the whole region. The Saudis get involved, and that potentially triggers more reprisals from Iranian proxies in Iraq, in Yemen, and elsewhere. There's always huge risk whenever other parties get into a conflict like this.
0: And before we let you go, we have about a minute left. What are the Saudis' capabilities, you know, primarily?
3: So they have years of collaboration with the U.S. military and a pretty potent air force. We've seen in this operation in Iraq, though, that to be truly effective, it had to be done in partnership with the United States. And I think they appreciated the fact that the United States was willing to join in at that point. But their abilities at this point are principally their air power. And I think they want to send a message that they're ready and willing to kind of resume their involvement if their critical interests are affected.
0: And diplomatically?
3: Diplomatically as well. You know, I just saw a report that they have marshaled or are in the process of marshaling a lot of international support for an operation in the Bab el-Mandeb in the Red Sea to try to police Houthi threats. And that really suggests considerable diplomatic and regional influence that they could bring to bear.
0: That's Michael Ratney. He's a former U.S. ambassador to Saudi Arabia. Ambassador, thank you so much for joining us.
3: My pleasure.
1: The Senate Judiciary Committee has postponed a vote on Todd Blanche's nomination for Attorney General. Two Republicans on the committee are withholding their support over concerns about the Justice Department's deal with President Trump to end his IRS lawsuit. NPR Justice Correspondent Ryan Lucas reports.
4: The holdup in Todd Blanche's bid for Attorney General centers around the agreement the Justice Department struck to end President Trump's IRS lawsuit over his leaked tax returns. The settlement included the creation of a nearly $1.8 billion anti-weaponization fund, and a second related part was a sweeping immunity deal for Trump, his family, and businesses from audits of past tax returns. Blanche has said the fund is not moving forward, but Texas Republican Senator John Cornyn has concerns that it could be resurrected. Cornyn and North Carolina Republican Tom Tillis also want written guarantees from the Justice Department about the scope of the tax immunity deal. Speaking to reporters Wednesday outside his office, Cornyn said the department hasn't provided them.
5: For some reason, I don't know whether it's the staff of the DOJ or who it is, but they simply, they know what they need to do, but they simply refuse to do it.
4: Asked what the holdup has been, Cornyn said he has no idea.
5: Beats me. Maybe they think I'm just going to give up or, you know, go along, but they're mistaken.
4: A Justice Department official says the department provided a written proposal to Cornyn's office on Tuesday. The official says the DOJ looks forward to further discussion around any outstanding concerns. Asked by reporters how he would vote as things stand now, Cornyn said this.
5: I'm not prepared to vote yes. Let me put it that way.
4: Tillis, he said, is on the same page. Both men are leaving Congress at the end of the year. At the White House, President Trump was asked by reporters about Cornyn and his demands. Trump reiterated his support for Blanche and called him outstanding.
6: You just wouldn't find a better person. So I don't know, maybe John Cornyn's upset with me because I didn't endorse him.
4: Despite Trump's bravado, Blanche still needs the support of both Cornyn and Tillis for his nomination to advance out of the Senate Judiciary Committee. Late Wednesday, the committee's Republican chairman, Iowa's Chuck Grassley, announced the planned vote on Blanche was postponed as work continues to secure the necessary support for his nomination. Ryan Lucas, NPR News, Washington.
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7: 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It's looking like another sunny day, a high around 90 today. Right now, though, 69 degrees, the current temperature at 619. And it is time for our first look at traffic this morning.
8: Well, good morning. If you're driving up from the southeast side this morning, we're busy on 24 westbound out of Laverne up to the Hickory Hollow area. We've had a crash on 24 west between Bell and Haywood. Additionally, we have an accident reported on the northwest side on 24 westbound between Old Hickory Boulevard and White's Creek Pike, heading up through the Jolton area toward exit 35. And you're busy but moving on 65 south through 24 in Trinity Lane. 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
6: This is Morning Edition from NPR News. I'm Michelle Martin.
7: And I'm Leila Fadel. Javier Bardem plays an excellent psychopath.
8: What's the most you ever lost on a coin toss?
7: He won an Oscar as Anton Chigurh in No Country for Old Men. There, his character would sometimes kill depending on the flip of a quarter.
8: Call it. Call it, yes.
7: Bardem was a James Bond villain in Skyfall, and for the past 2 months, he's played Max Cady in the Apple TV remake of Cape Fear. Cady is a convict released from prison. He blames his defense attorney for landing him there. And once he gets out, awful things start happening to his lawyer, played by Amy Adams.
9: My son came home with 9 toes right after your speech about cutting off fingers and toes.
8: Wow, your son lost his toe? What happened?
9: Well, he doesn't remember because you drugged him.
8: I drugged him?
9: Yeah.
8: Huh? Why would I do that?
9: Max, I know you did this.
8: Then let me ask you again. Why would I want to hurt you?
7: The final episode of Cape Fear airs Friday. Bardem told me he was on the fence about playing Cady, a role made famous in 2 films already starring Robert Mitchum and Robert De Niro. The De Niro remake from 1991 was directed by Martin Scorsese, and he talked about revisiting that material in a documentary.
8: And he in there said, I'm doing this movie 30 years after the one with Gregory Peck and Robert Mitchum. And I'm sure that in 30 years' time, somebody else will do it because it's an eternal story about revenge, about family being destroyed by the rage of a person who wants revenge.
7: Yeah.
8: And I thought, wow, it's 30 years now, a little bit more than 30 years when they're asking me to do it. And Martin Scorsese is involved as a producer. So I was like, I guess I have to do it.
7: The Max Cady that you play, I mean, so much of this story is about the way he takes revenge.
8: Because when someone really wrongs you, you find your way and you take your time to make that someone feel the way you felt, which is total loss of control.
7: You play him so differently. He's debonair, he's smooth, he's sophisticated, he's terrifying, he's vulnerable, then he's terrifying again. Can you just talk about building the character and how you became him?
8: Yes, I think the character has this rhythm, internal and external rhythm of operating that has to do with patience, that has to do with a person who has lost it all. He doesn't have anything else to lose. So for that same reason, he is fearless. He doesn't have any agenda. And because of that, he enjoys the ride and he gives himself the time to experience it in a joyful way. And that's scary to watch. To play that is always funny because as an actor, you are playing a character that can do whatever he wants because he's not afraid of losing anything. He doesn't care about the perception others have on him. He just is, and that's great.
7: You are so creepy in this show. Like, there are moments where you're really charming, your character's so charming, And you see how manipulative he can be, right? Like how people can see somebody who can love or, but overall, you're just really creepy.
8: I love being creepy. Why not being creepy?
7: Why are you so good at playing this kind of character, though? Because you've played other really kind of psychopaths as well.
8: I don't know. I guess it's because they're fun to play. Because, yeah. I mean, it's always the same story. The characters that are more in the anti-heroes are the ones that are more excited to play because you have more shades into it. When you play Anton Chigurh in No Country or Skyfall or Max Cady, you have this palette of colors that you can play and go crazy with them because the audience allows you to go far with it because they want to be excited by who's the person to defeat morally, but also to put the audience in a place where they feel uncomfortable sometimes because they don't know if they would actually root for him because the guy is exciting to watch or exciting to hear or exciting to follow for some reason.
7: Yeah.
8: And I love that. And I guess one of the most important things is to try to humanize those characters as much as you can.
10: You believed in me and you fought for me, but then something changed. What was it?
11: Nothing. I represented you to the best of my ability.
10: No. No, there was a day that you looked at me different.
7: Just before we wrapped up, I asked Javier Bardem about his activism. In the last few years, he's been known for speaking for Palestinian rights and against the level of killing and devastation in Gaza. It's a position he says some people in Hollywood don't share, and he admits to fearing retribution.
8: I kind of expect to have some reaction from certain people in the industry and beyond the industry. Because when you have an opinion, of course, there will be people that have the opposite opinion. And that's okay. That's fine. But I lived with that. And I live with that. And I will live with that for the rest of my life. That's the way I was raised.
7: Has it cost you anything professionally or have you?
8: I've always said that there are certain things that I know of, that I've heard, that this project could have gone ahead and it didn't because of this or because of that. I didn't. Actually, and I swear, didn't pay too much attention to that. I'm blessed. I'm happy to have different offers in the States and out of the States. Mm-hmm. I live in Europe. I live in Madrid. I never lived in the States. So what I mean is I don't rely on American movies. I also work in Spain, and that gives me also the possibility to keep on defending what I think is right. What is exciting to see is that more and more and more and more people are thanking me and supporting me and encouraging me to keep on doing and keep on saying what I'm saying because they feel represented.
7: That's Javier Bardem. The finale of his series Cape Fear streams Friday on Apple TV. Thank you so much for speaking with us. It was a pleasure.
8: Thank you very much.
7: This is NPR News.
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13: Hi, my name is Andre Prince. I am from Nashville, been here all my life. And what I love about Nashville, it exposes you to all walks of life. I love it. I'm here to stay.

0: Live from NPR News in Washington, I'm Dave Mattingly. Hours after President Trump said American forces in the Middle East would be hitting Iran hard, U.S. Central Command says it launched a wave of heavy strikes against Iranian targets. CENTCOM says Iranian missile and drone storage sites and military command centers were among the sites attacked in response to Iran firing missiles at American troops in Jordan the previous day. Those missiles were intercepted. More than 80,000 wildfire evacuees in southwest France are being allowed to return home as crews welcome the onset of cooler, damp weather in the Bordeaux region. NPR's Eleanor Beardsley has more.
1: Officials say the wildfires raging for the last week in the Gironde region are stable after burning through 100,000 acres and forcing the evacuations of more than 200,000 people from their homes and vacation spots. But with France completely parched after three consecutive heat waves and a fourth underway, the risk of fire is still huge across the country. Firefighters say a blaze that destroyed much of the famed Fontainebleau forest south of Paris last week has reignited, though under control, and new forest fires have broken out in the northeast Burgundy region of the country around the city of Dijon. Eleanor Beardsley, NPR News, Paris.
0: Wildfires in Greece have left at least three firefighters dead. This is NPR News from Washington.
2: It's 69 degrees and sunny in Nashville. Another sunny day in the forecast as well, a high around 90. Good morning. I'm Nina Cardona. Nashville is an alt country town right now. The city has always attracted musicians who love a pedal steel guitar and a broken heart. And now New Nashville is making a new version of country music. WPLN's music and culture reporter Justin Barney takes us through some of the standout acts of 2026 so far, as well as some upcoming alt country releases.
3: In February, Nashville's Owen Burton, a.k.a. Oven, released his fantastic album, Gnawing at the Chord. On this record, he realized that all the dads were right. Classic rock rules. This is a Neil Young and Wilco-inspired album that is best served with an ice-cold Miller Genuine Draft. June brought us Styrofoam Wino's album, Any River. This is a band with no lead singer. If you see them live, after each song, they trade positions and instruments. I have never seen anything like it. Lou Turner, Trevor Nacrant, and Joel Kinkel all bring their own flavor to each song, but in the end, they coalesce in a sound that is gentle and smooth.

0: Mississippi, Mississippi. Coming up this year, Brennan Wadle will release her self-titled album. She became a favorite with indie musicians Waxahachie and Snail Mail, and Waxahachie's label Anti ended up signing her. Both Waxahachie and Snail Mail appear on the album that has Lucinda Williams-inspired production. And in September, Medium Build will release The King of Having Fun. On this album, almost every song, he is the king of something. Yearning, chaos, little treats, and even the king of East Nashville pseudo-dive bar, Shulman's. His lyrics are a perfect mix of funny and poignant. For Nashville Public Radio, I'm Justin Barney.
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3: This is Morning Edition from NPR News. I'm Leila Fadel.
4: And I'm Ishva Martin. Good morning. It's been a week of violence in the occupied West Bank. This was set off on Friday when Israel's military said Israeli settlers entered a Palestinian village in an area that is supposed to be off limits to Israeli citizens. In the confrontation that followed, two Israelis and four Palestinians were killed. There's been a wave of retaliation from settlers against Palestinian communities. NPR's Emily Feng has been reporting in the West Bank this week, and she's with us now. Good morning, Emily.
5: Good morning, Michelle.
4: Could you just describe the atmosphere there?
5: Yeah, I have been to the West Bank many times after the Hamas attack on Israel from another Palestinian territory, Gaza. But on this trip to the West Bank, I saw even higher levels of desperation than before. Just listen to this man, Ahmed Doykat. He's from Beita, which is a village south of the area the Israeli army has sealed off after that clash. He says, we're out of breath. We have no breath, meaning they're totally exhausted. Because his village is surrounded by four Israeli settlements, which have been forcibly taking control of houses and farmlands on the edge of his village, hemming the Palestinians in. And now communities like his are saying settlers feel even more emboldened to carry out violence.
4: Did they give you examples of that?
5: There have been nightly attacks and also thefts during the day from Israeli settlers, including in this village not far away called Kusra, where on Sunday, arsonists burnt down the village mosque at night. Mohammed Al-Haj Ahmed was one of the residents who told me he saw the flames first. So he's describing here the Hebrew graffiti that was left on the mosque, one vowing revenge and another, quote, saying the land of Israel is brought about by blood. The Israeli military says they're investigating, that they condemn acts like this. Al-Haj Ahmed and his neighbors believe the arsonists came from a nearby settlement.
4: Emily, would you just take a minute to explain what settlements are for people who don't know?
5: Yes. So these were set up by Jewish Israelis. Their construction is considered illegal under international law, but Israel disputes this. They're built on land that are supposed to be part of a future state of Palestine one day. And they're built with the intent of instead bringing that land under Israeli control. Israel's military itself says severe violence caused by these settlers is up 50% from 2024 to 2025. The United Nations says 76 Palestinians and one Israeli have been killed in settler attacks just this year. So now almost every rural Palestinian community in the West Bank has to mount an overnight watch in case they're attacked. I joined one of these night watches this week with Palestinian shepherd Ibrahim Abu Al-Kabash. And sitting under the moon with him, he described how this past March, settlers from an outpost nearby stole more than 400 sheep, his family's entire fortune, then beat him and his family and zip-tied his son's genitals. And all of this was caught on camera. But after this, all he thinks about is his children's future and these lost sheep. And when he thinks about that, he says he passes out. Every Palestinian I spoke to says they're looking towards the October general elections in Israel. They're hoping for a change in government, maybe stronger policing against settler violence. These are elections they do not vote in. They cannot vote in them. But the outcome will shape their lives and their future.
4: That is NPR's Emily Fang. Emily, thank you.
5: Thanks, Michelle.
6: President Trump didn't want to renew the trade deal he signed with Mexico and Canada. So the U.S.-Mexico-Canada Agreement, or USMCA, is being renegotiated. Texas has a lot at stake in what comes next. Mexico and Canada are its two largest trading partners. Houston Public Media's Andrew Schneider reports.
7: Air Tractor Incorporated, based in the small North Texas city of Olney, makes aircraft for farming and aerial firefighting. Jim Hirsch is the company's president and CEO.
8: Our engines that come from Pratt & Whitney in Canada potentially could be subject to a 25% tariff.
7: USMCA means Air Tractor can import engines from Canada without paying that tariff. The engines in the company's aircraft account for approximately half their plane's value. So when President Trump publicly said the U.S. would be better off without USMCA, Hirsch was understandably concerned. Since July 1st, when the Trump administration announced it would not renew the USMCA, the U.S. has held three rounds of trade talks with Mexico, but none with Canada.
9: The problem is not for Washington or Mexico City or Ottawa.
7: Tony Payan studies U.S.-Mexico relations at Rice University's Baker Institute.
9: The problem is for businesses because a lot of these companies, they have to plan ahead 5-10 years, and now they have to learn to live with the uncertainty of investments that may not be covered by the agreement whenever that is ratified, if at all.
7: Texas' main exports to Mexico and Canada are oil and natural gas products, but its manufacturing, particularly of vehicles, depends heavily on parts imported from both countries. Collectively, Texas' trade with these partners amounts to more than 12% of the state's economy. Payan says Trump is likely pushing for maximum leverage rather than aiming to kill the USMCA. Among other goals, he wants to bring more manufacturing back to the U.S. That's had some success. Toyota recently announced it was shifting 2,000 jobs from Tijuana to San Antonio. But that's the exception, not the rule. Jerry Pacheco, president of the Border Industrial Association, has been trying to lure manufacturing to the Borderplex, a triangle linking South New Mexico, West Texas, and the Mexican state of Chihuahua.
10: We recruited an auto manufacturer, a component manufacturer from Taiwan, bought 30 acres to do a campus to supply Tesla with some components, and they have not pulled the trigger.
7: Investment in new manufacturing and warehousing space is at a standstill on both sides of the border, according to El Paso commercial real estate firm Cushman & Wakefield, Pyrus. Texas and Mexico's economies have been historically integrated, but that doesn't mean they wouldn't suffer if the USMCA dies. That's even more the case with Texas' ties with Canada. Jim Hirsch of Air Tractor says that if the 25% tariff on aircraft engines from Canada returns, he'll have to raise the price of his aircraft by 12%.
8: We know the order book would just decline sharply. We don't know how sharply, but we know it would be significant. Whether we could survive it or not, not quite sure.
7: The company employs more than 400 people across North Texas. Those jobs and many more hang in the balance. For NPR News, I'm Andrew Schneider in Houston.
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1: Well, we've got a lot of traffic, Nina, on 24 westbound through Laverne and Antioch as you drive in from the southeast side. And you're busy on 24 westbound heading up toward the 40 merge. Traffic on 65 south through 24 in Trinity Lane. And some heavy volume on the northwest side on 24 westbound between Old Hickory Boulevard and White's Creek Pike in the Joelton area. We've got a crash that was in the right lane there. 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

0: it's an intense time for our city. There are lawsuits with the state.
1: What's at stake is, first of all, the ability to protect the rights we have under the Constitution.
0: Federal funding cuts.
2: I mean, it's the fiscal equivalent of duct tape to cover capacity that suddenly went missing.
3: Even a few weeks of funding being paused, that could close a door.
0: These are things that impact our community. I'm Metro reporter Cynthia Abrams, and I'm here to sort it all out for you.
4: On the next This Is Nashville, it's your turn to talk. We've asked some of the biggest names in songwriting to answer your questions about the craft, the business, and the life of a songwriter in Music City. 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It's a live call-in, but our voicemail's always listening. 615-751-2500. Ask a songwriter today at noon. This is Nashville.
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6: It's Morning Edition from NPR News. I'm Leila Fadel.
7: And I'm Michelle Martin. Good morning. Children from low-income households in the U.S. are less likely to learn how to swim. That can have serious consequences. Drowning is a leading cause of death of children. Alice Daniel in California's Central Valley reports on how public pools help save lives.
8: Victor Perez Pacheco.
9: At the Orosi High School graduation last year, students walked across an outdoor stage to receive their diplomas. But one student who should have been there wasn't. 2 years ago, Alejandro Araujo and some of his friends were out on a lake in the nearby Sierra Nevada.
10: He had a safety vest and he jumped in the water and the safety vest must have just slipped right out of him and he never came up.
9: That's Yolanda Valdez. She's the superintendent of the Cutler-Orosi Joint Unified School District, about an hour southeast of Fresno.
10: It was the most devastating, awful thing ever. There was an empty chair at graduation and a moment of silence for him.
9: The district encompasses two farmworker communities. Valdez says this area's high poverty rate is part of why most kids don't know how to swim. There hasn't been money to build pools, and working parents may not have time or money to take them elsewhere. Across the country, 79% of kids in low-income households have little or no swimming ability, according to USA Swimming. But it's something this district is now changing. Using COVID funds, $1 million county grant, and special state money for underserved communities, it built a brand new aquatics complex at Orosi High.
10: We want to do this because we want to save lives. We want to teach our children how to swim so they can survive.
9: Starting this summer, Valdez says, kids are taking low-cost swim lessons.
11: All right, boys and girls. All right. Are we ready?
9: Lead lifeguard Donovan Castillo talks to a group of young kids sitting on the side of the wading pool, learning to kick.
11: Three, two, one, kick, kick, kick, kick, kick.
9: Nine-year-old Dylan.

0: Alan Rodarte is kicking so hard that he can barely spell his last name for me when he reaches the other side of the pool.
1: R-O-D-A-R-T-E.
0: He says being in the water is awesome.
1: I feel like I'm swimming like in the sky.
0: He feels like he's swimming in the sky. Parent Luis Ayala sits under the shade watching his 9-year-old son Gael take lessons. He says he and other parents are relieved their kids have a place to learn how to swim.
2: It's good they can learn at this age, you know, and it's better because if something happened, they know how to do.
0: This pool opening in Orosi goes against a trend, according to Bill Ramos. He's a professor of public health at Indiana University. He also chairs a scientific advisory council for the Red Cross that deals with water safety and drowning prevention.
3: We're seeing kind of the decline of the public pool nationwide.
0: A smaller share of the country has access to public pools compared to years past, Ramos says. That's due to privatization and starved city budgets. And that means fewer places for kids to learn the important safety skill of swimming. Back at the Orosi High Aquatics Complex, a lifeguard training program is in the works. It already has at least one future participant.
4: When I grow up, I want to be a lifeguard.
0: That's 8-year-old Precious Hernandez. She loves swimming, but says it's kind of hard.
4: You just have to keep on practicing.
0: Keep on practicing so she and other kids can stay safe in the water. For NPR News, I'm Alice Daniel in Orosi, California.
5: Just keep swimming, just keep swimming.
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7: 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Good morning. I'm Nina Cardona. Tennessee is one of 5 states that could play a leading role in the future of nuclear energy and the storage of nuclear waste. WPLN's Daniel Potter reports this week the state made the Department of Energy's shortlist to host a nuclear life cycle innovation campus.
8: Since World War II, Tennessee has been a nuclear leader, helping develop the first atomic weapons in Oak Ridge. Governor Bill Lee pointed back to that legacy in a statement touting the state's inclusion in the new federal project. The idea is this could drive big investments and create jobs. But a key challenge is federal policymakers have struggled for years to settle on a good place to permanently store nuclear waste. Part of Tennessee's sales pitch is that it could reprocess or reuse some of those materials for things like healthcare, defense, and industry. But that only gets you so far. Some waste has to end up somewhere. The proposal looks at where it could end up underground in the Oak Ridge area. It also says nuclear shipments come with risks, particularly when passing through cities like Nashville and along treacherous stretches of highway in East Tennessee. Whether or to what extent the state will take part in the federal project is not yet final. Daniel Potter, WPLN News.
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6: This is Morning Edition from NPR News. I'm Michelle Martin.
9: And I'm Leila Fadel. Good morning. There's a surge of new independent bookstores in the U.S. More than 600 opened last year, nearly double from the year before. That's according to the American Booksellers Association, which predicts hundreds more this year. Reagan Jones with member station WUOT in Knoxville reports.
10: It's poetry open mic night at Fable Hollow Coffee and Bookshop. Max Hunt is a regular. He recently graduated with a master's in creative writing and prefers reading at this bookstore to academic circles.
11: I find that the environment here is a lot more supportive and a lot more open. Like whenever I read a funny poem, people actually laugh at it as opposed to just going, you know.
10: Fable Hollow has become much more than a place for people to pick up their next read. They host several themed gatherings. Sarah Stepp has attended a number of them.
12: I started by joining their fantasy book club that they had, and I actually met two of my very best friends through book club here, and so it's kind of a sentimental place for me.
10: experts say booksellers are able to keep their finger on the pulse of the populations they serve in a way that other retailers cannot. Linda Marie Barrett is the executive director of the Southern Independent Booksellers Alliance.
13: You're kind of like a bartender or therapist when you're a bookseller, so you have a really good insight into what your community might be missing or needing.
10: One testament to that idea is The Bottom, a bookstore that caters to Knoxville's Black community. Anastasia Williams runs the bookshop there. She says here, readers have access to stories that mirror their own.
14: Black authors make up about 5, maybe 6% of published works in the book industry, and so it's easy for them to get lost.
10: The Bottom also spearheads a number of advocacy initiatives. For one, it focuses on books banned at schools in Tennessee. The Bottom's Banned Book Club tackles titles like Toni Morrison's The Bluest Eye and Angie Thomas's The Hate U Give. For member Sarah Taylor, joining the club allows her to take these discussions beyond the page.
15: I hadn't realized that book bans were as big of a deal as they are. And so I did go to the school board meeting and learned a lot about the local politics. That was an education for me.
10: Bookstore offerings have also become more niche. For example, Good Girl Books is Tennessee's first romance-only brick-and-mortar bookstore. The store also has a mobile book truck and hosts events around town, like at this brewery called Zool Beer Company. Here, readers are invited to come hang out, chat over their favorite chapters, or read solo. Callie Snell is here with her mom and a friend.
16: It's just a third space, which like people are kind of desperate for.
10: Snell is far from the only one who feels this way. Independent booksellers say they're able to offer what AI or Amazon can't. A reason for people to gather in person. And for readers like Kate Bolden, the romance book gathering is all about the energy.
16: The world's kind of on fire, so, you know, meeting other people who like to read happy things is always a good thing.
10: So, whether you're looking to embark on an epic quest, find your next book boyfriend, or just meet some new people, your local bookstore could be the perfect place to start. For NPR News, I'm Reagan Jones in Knoxville.
6: Demand from AI data centers has caused computer memory to get a lot more expensive. It's subverting a theory that tech tends to get faster and cheaper over time. Our colleagues from The Indicator, Darian Woods and Waylon Wong, explain.
17: Steve Burke got into building computers when he was a teenager.
18: I built my first system when I was 15, so my dad took me to CompUSA, which is no longer in business.
19: R.I.P. I remember going to CompUSA with my dad.
17: Today, Steve runs a website called Gamers Nexus that covers the computer industry. Over the decades, he's seen the cost of processors and memory and storage come way down.
19: But in the last year, the AI industry's demand for RAM or memory has sent prices skyrocketing. Some products have doubled in price or more.
17: That's not really supposed to happen because of something called Moore's Law. It's named for the late Gordon Moore, the co-founder of Intel and a tech industry pioneer. Here he is back in 2006 when his law was going strong.
20: You know that next year you'll be able to buy something cheaper and more powerful, providing it's electronic.
17: That claim was born out of a prediction he made, that the number of transistors, those microscopic switches that make computer chips work, that could fit on a chip would double every year, making electronics faster, smaller, cheaper. This idea became known as Moore's Law.
21: I love talking about Moore's Law.
19: Iris Bahar is a computer science professor and head of the computer science department at the Colorado School of Mines.
17: Iris says the computing industry saw tremendous growth in performance through the 90s and early 2000s. But as chips and transistors shrunk in size, achieving these exponential gains got harder.
21: When you're operating in these single nanometer scale, you really are looking at these, you know, single electrons. This just is a real physical limit.
19: To put a nanometer in perspective, a single human red blood cell is 7,000 nanometers wide.
17: Iris says occasionally some people in the industry would start drafting the obituary for Moore's Law. But then there would be some breakthrough.
19: Just last month, IBM announced it had created the world's smallest transistor, measuring under 1 nanometer.
17: Long live Moore's Law!
19: But Congress says it is requiring more creativity and money to achieve these advancements. And we can no longer take for granted that improvements in technology are associated with cheaper prices. And that's because of our old friends, supply and demand. Right now, demand is huge for computing power and memory.
17: The RAMpocalypse.
19: Memory prices are going through the roof thanks to the AI boom and the rapid build-out of data centers. These facilities require a lot of computing power and a lot of memory.
17: Take OpenAI. Last year, it announced a partnership where Samsung will be one of the main suppliers of memory for OpenAI's Stargate initiative. This is a $500 billion AI infrastructure project.
19: Steve Burke of Gamers Nexus says the amount of memory OpenAI needs for Stargate amounts to 40% of the world's supply.
18: That was really, for me, the one that stands out as the peak of, okay, this is going to be a problem.
19: AI companies have a seemingly unending appetite for computing power and the deep pockets to match. The billion-dollar question is, can technological breakthroughs keep up with the incredible demand for more computing power?
17: Who knows? Maybe in a few years, it will once again be time to dust off the Moore's Law death notice. Darian Woods.
19: Weilin Wong, NPR News.
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9: Good morning. GOP senators berated Dr. Anthony Fauci about the pandemic. Fauci said Senator Rand Paul has an unhinged obsession with him. We'll ask Senator Richard Blumenthal if we learned anything. It's Morning Edition from NPR News.
7: ICE detained a nursing mother in Nashville. That story coming up in 4 minutes.
9: The Trump administration is letting DHS staff send asylum cases directly to immigration court without interviewing the people applying for asylum. I'm Layla Faldin.
6: And I'm Michelle Martin. Asylum approvals in those courts are at the lowest rate in two decades. Also, James Comey argues he's being singled out for prosecution by President Trump, who wanted personal updates on the case. And we hear from the first American woman to be head referee in a men's World Cup match. It is Thursday, July 30th. On this day in 1930, Uruguay won the first men's World Cup, beating Argentina. News is next.
27: Live from NPR News in Washington, I'm Janine Hurst. The U.S. military says it launched a heavy wave of strikes in Iran overnight. Iran responded with more attacks on U.S. military targets in Jordan. NPR's Jane Arraf has more from Amman.
28: U.S. Central Command said it hit military command centers and missile facilities in Iran. Iran says it fired missiles at a U.S. airbase within a Jordanian base in the eastern desert. The U.S. and Jordan said they shot down those missiles. The U.S. airstrikes were retaliation for what Central Command called a surprise Iranian attack on the same base on Wednesday. In Iraq, where the U.S. and Saudi Arabia hit Iran-backed militia bases on Wednesday, killing at least 20 people, those militias have given the Iraqi government a deadline of a week from now to respond to the attacks. Jane Arraf, NPR News, Amman.
27: The Senate Judiciary Committee is postponing today's scheduled vote on Todd Blanche's nomination to be Attorney General. Late last night, the committee announced the vote was being put on hold because of demands from two Republican senators related to the Justice Department's deal with President Trump to end his IRS lawsuit. NPR's Ryan Lucas has more.
0: A spokesperson said Senators John Cornyn of Texas and Tom Tillis of North Carolina, both Republicans, want written assurances from the Justice Department related to President Trump's settlement to end his IRS lawsuit over his leaked tax returns. Blanche needs the support of every committee Republican for his nomination to advance. Cornyn and Tillis have both said they won't support Blanche without the written guarantees they are seeking from the Justice Department. Ryan Lucas, NPR News, Washington.
27: And neither Tillis or Cornyn are seeking re-election. Cornyn was defeated by Texas Attorney General Ken Paxton, whom Trump supported in the state's Republican primary in May. A new Trump administration rule is letting asylum officers send some cases directly to immigration court in an effort to reduce the backlog of applications. But an analysis by NPR shows it's one more way the government is chipping away at a program thousands of people rely on to escape violence and persecution. NPR's Jimena Bustillo has more.
3: I analyzed immigration court data that shows asylum approvals are at their lowest rate in two decades. The White House has declined to respond to this, but in April, it promoted record low asylum approvals at immigration courts. In that statement, the White House said that they have replaced activist judges who, quote, slow-walked deportations and granted asylum at sky-high rates.
27: NPR's Jimena Bustillo reporting. World financial markets, Asian markets, both Tokyo and Hong Kong closed higher. The Nikkei in Japan up 0.7%. The Hang Seng in Hong Kong up 0.2%. 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
7: It's sunny and 70 degrees in Nashville. We expect plenty of sun today with a high around 90 or so. Good morning. I'm Nina Cardona. Here's the latest from WPLN News at 7:04. Immigration and Customs Enforcement agents have a directive not to arrest people who are pregnant, postpartum, or nursing. But ICE arrested a new mom in Nashville who had no criminal charges. WPLN's Mariana Bacchiao reports that's the subject of a complaint filed by a coalition of immigrant rights groups.
4: The Tennessee Immigrant and Refugee Rights Coalition says that since her arrest, Maria Perez has been transferred nearly 700 miles away from her 10-month-old daughter to a Louisiana detention center. Maria Perez is a pseudonym Turks lawyers have used to protect her safety. She was arrested while trying to take her kids to a doctor's appointment. Her detainment has caused medical complications for Perez, who has diabetes, her 2-year-old with Down syndrome, who hasn't been able to see a doctor, and her baby, who is still breastfeeding. Turk, along with the ACLU of Louisiana and other immigrant rights groups, is calling for ICE to release Perez, who is seeking asylum from domestic violence she faced in Guatemala. Mariana Bacayao, WPLN News.
7: ICE did not respond to WPLN's request for comment. Tennessee's health care quality and affordability are among the worst in the nation. A new report from Wallet Hub ranks Tennessee in the bottom 10 of all states. It assessed factors like the cost of care, outcomes, and accessibility using dozens of metrics. The Tennessean reports part of the state's poor ranking was based on relatively high rates of stroke and heart disease. Only 3 states, Arkansas, Kentucky, and West Virginia, had higher rates of those diseases. A study earlier this year from Blue Cross Blue Shield of Tennessee pointed out that social barriers such as financial strain and food insecurity also affect health. However, some preventative care services, which can keep people from developing more serious conditions, are actually free. Well, the Tennessee Titans have opened their training camp, and they're looking to snap a 4-year streak of seasons with more losses than wins. The team has a new head coach and spent more money hiring new players than any other team in the NFL. The Titans have 2 preseason games in August at Nissan Stadium, and their first regular season game is at home on September 13th. You'll find more news anytime at WPLN.org. 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

0: It's Morning Edition from NPR News. I'm Michelle Martin.
1: And I'm Leila Fadel. Good morning. Senator Rand Paul is threatening to hold the government's former top infectious disease expert, Dr. Anthony Fauci, in contempt of Congress.
0: Yesterday on Capitol Hill, Paul and other Republican lawmakers repeatedly asked Fauci about the origins of the COVID pandemic and berated him about the government's response. Fauci invoked the Fifth Amendment more than 100 times and did not answer. In a few minutes, we'll speak with one of the senators in that room, Democrat Richard Blumenthal, but we'll begin with the latest information.
1: We have NPR's Ari Daniel. Good morning, Ari.
2: Good morning.
1: So what exactly was this hearing about?
2: Well, Senator Paul subpoenaed Fauci to appear before the Committee on Homeland Security and Governmental Affairs. Paul has argued for years that the SARS-CoV-2 virus came from a lab in China and says that Fauci, who helped lead the federal COVID-19 response, concealed this. Fauci strongly denies the accusation. He says the scientific evidence suggests the virus spilled over naturally from an animal into a human, and many virologists agree.
1: Okay, and how did yesterday's hearing unfold?
2: As expected, Paul's opening statement accused Fauci of funding the very research that may have helped engineer the virus. He encouraged Fauci to make a public apology.
3: I hope today Dr. Fauci will come clean, admit it was a mistake to fund dangerous research in China.
2: In his opening statement, Fauci said he believes Paul has a, quote, unhinged obsession with him.
4: The sole reason he is calling me before this committee is to get me to say something. Anything that could vindicate his repeated public pledges that I end up, in his words, quote, behind bars.
2: After that opening statement, Fauci didn't say anything else besides invoking the Fifth Amendment to every question, even the most benign, like what color tie he was wearing.
1: Oh, wow. Fauci has testified a lot about these issues in the past. Why invoke his right against self-incrimination now?
2: Before President Biden left office, he granted Fauci a blanket pardon covering him from 2014 through early 2025. But legal experts say Fauci could still be accused of perjury if, say, he said something at yesterday's hearing that contradicted what he said in the past under oath. It's worth noting that invoking the Fifth Amendment is not an admission of wrongdoing. Jennifer Mason McAward is a law professor at the University of Notre Dame.
5: Saying that you are protected by the Constitution is just something you're entitled to do as a citizen of the United States.
1: What happens next?
2: Paul has already said he plans to hold a vote next week on whether Fauci should be held in contempt of Congress. An affirmative vote could eventually lead to a fine, jail time, or both.
1: And what kind of longer-term impacts might this hearing have?
2: Right. So Georges Benjamin, the head of the American Public Health Association, told me that a hearing like this, combined with recent cuts to federal agencies, it all adds up to undermining public health in the U.S.
6: We've seen it every day, right? The inability to respond effectively to hantavirus, measles, cyclospora.
2: Benjamin says the need for educated and evidence-based health policy is more urgent than ever. Democratic Senator Andrew Kim said at yesterday's hearing it may be harder to find people to do those things.
7: These firing, these cuts, they're creating a chilling effect, honestly, a chilling effect for the next generation of people who might consider stepping up to serve our nation.
2: Especially, he says, if they fear attacks like this.
1: That's NPR's Ari Daniel. Thank you, Ari.
2: Thank you, Leila.
0: Let's turn to a member of the committee that summoned Dr. Fauci for questioning. Senator Richard Blumenthal is a Democrat from Connecticut. Good morning, Senator. Thanks for joining us once again.
8: Thank you very much for having me, Michelle.
0: You've questioned many people many times as a senator. You're also a former state and federal prosecutor. What's your take on Dr. Fauci invoking his Fifth Amendment rights throughout the hearing? Do you think it was appropriate?
8: Not only was it appropriate, but probably necessary. Because plainly this hearing was designed to trap him. And the background here is that repeatedly and explicitly, Chairman Paul has said he wants Fauci behind bars. In fact, as recently as May of this year, he said, quote, the American people want Fauci behind bars, end quote. In December, he said, I want to give him a subpoena and a jail cell. So the effort here was, in effect, to trap Fauci in some kind of statement, no matter how small, that could have been prosecuted. And much was made of the fact that Fauci has been pardoned, but that pardon only pertains to acts or statements before January of 2025. So the fear of potential prosecution was very well founded. And in fact, there are rules for prosecutors when they know a defendant is going to take the Fifth Amendment, not putting them in a grand jury or on a witness stand simply to embarrass or shame them, because the Fifth Amendment is a right, and all of us have access to that right.
0: You have said this hearing was part of the Trump administration's campaign to, as you put it, rewrite the history of the pandemic. Why do you think they want to, and why now? It seems that many Americans just want to put that whole chapter behind them. So why this focus now?
8: The administration's eager to rebrand Fauci as a villain and to vilify public health in general because of its failure to protect Americans from soaring health care costs, which we've seen continuing to rise in the last year and a half, unsafe food, the cyclospora outbreak is just one example, resurgent measles resulting from its anti-vax policies. And Dr. Fauci dared to contradict President Trump about COVID-19. The effort to vilify him has been a continuing campaign, but it's not only against him, it's against science, medical advance, research. They've cut research grants under the NIH, which Dr. Fauci led for some 38 years. It is part of a larger campaign to distract the American people from current, ongoing, deeply dangerous failures.
0: You've credited Dr. Fauci with saving American lives, though. In hindsight, with the benefit of hindsight, is there anything that you believe Dr. Fauci could have done differently or better in the guidance he provided or how he communicated with the public?
8: That is a really good question, Michelle, but it wasn't the focus of this inquiry. What could we have done differently? Not just Dr. Fauci, but our society as a whole. Should we have shut down schools and adopted other measures that some regard as extreme? Where did the virus originate? How did it spread? The lessons there really should be explored, but this hearing was designed to embarrass and perhaps perjure the witness here, Dr. Fauci. There were no other witnesses that would testify about what lessons we might have or should have learned. And so we learned absolutely nothing from this hearing.
0: Before we let you go, I mean, first of all, you couldn't miss the vitriol directed at him. I'm sure the Republicans, and I want to say again that we invite them and we continue to invite them to share their views with us. But you couldn't miss the vitriol directed at him. I'm sure that many of them would argue that this was in fact a good faith effort to find things out. But you can't miss the kind of personal attacks. And I'm just curious why so much vitriol directed at this individual. Scientists disagree all the time, just like a lot of other professionals disagree. And I'm just wondering if you have a theory about why these attacks seem so personal.
8: Unfortunately, and really sadly, I think Chairman Paul has this obsession, which he's demonstrated over the last 5 years. Dr. Fauci has an extraordinarily distinguished record in public health, leading Americans through HIV, swine flu, SARS, Zika, Ebola, and other epidemics. And I think it is part of a bias against scientists, public health officials, professionals who help to lead us like he has. And it is really so regrettable for the country, because we need these courageous people who go into areas where there are dangerous epidemics and try to eradicate them or at least stop them. And so I think it is part of a bias against science and, frankly, truth.
0: That is Senator Richard Blumenthal. He's a Democrat from Connecticut. Senator, thank you for your time.
8: Thank you.
1: The Federal Reserve is holding its benchmark interest rate steady, but financial markets are acting as if they expect higher rates in the months to come. NPR's Scott Horsley reports.
9: The Federal Reserve has not adjusted interest rates since the end of last year. But with inflation still uncomfortably high and average gasoline prices back above $4 a gallon, there's growing pressure for a rate increase. Three of the 12 voting members on the Fed's rate-setting committee said they would have preferred to raise rates by a quarter percentage point yesterday. And investors see a better-than-even chance that the central bank will raise rates at its next policy meeting in September. Fed Chairman Kevin Warsh has said he welcomes robust debate on the committee, or what he calls a good family fight. But Warsh told reporters any disagreement on the committee is about tactics and timing, not the basic goal of wrestling inflation under control.
10: There was a lot of agreement that I heard that we have the powers, the tools, also the authority to deliver stable prices.
9: In the past, the Fed's interest rate decisions were often telegraphed well in advance to avoid rattling financial markets. Warsh, however, wants to limit such forward guidance so the central bank will have more room to maneuver.
10: Surprises are not the objective, but at the same time, I would say we didn't come into this meeting feeling constrained by the full range of alternatives we had in front of us.
9: At first, markets seemed to take the Fed's decision to stand pat with rates in stride. But late in the day, stocks tumbled. Bond yields rose, suggesting investors think interest rates will have to go higher in the future. Inflation has already been higher than the Fed would like for more than 5 years now. Warsh tried to tamp down any notion that the central bank is growing comfortable with sticky inflation. He says the target of limiting overall price hikes to 2% per year remains in effect. Scott Horsley, NPR News, Washington.
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13: Hey, Nina, good morning. We've got a lot of traffic on the northwest side on 24 westbound, heading up toward White's Creek Pike. An overturned vehicle or the remains thereof on the shoulder. And you've got a lot of volume on Vietnam Veterans westbound as you head toward Saundersville Road. You've got a crash that may be blocking traffic there. You're also busy on 840 North approaching Jefferson Pike. Watch for a wreck. Bob August, WPLN News.
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11: Gotta say, the sunshine is particularly pretty right now through my window here in the studio. We do expect plenty of sun today, a high around 90 degrees. Right now it's 71 degrees in Nashville at 720.
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0: 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I'm Michelle Martin.
1: I'm Layla Faldin.
17: Anime Martinez, growing up, how many of you dreamed of being a sports star, making that big play that wins the championship? Well, Tori Penso had a different dream. She wanted to be the referee in that big game. And in June, she became the first American woman to lead an officiating crew in a men's World Cup match. Tori Penso joins us now. So, Tori, 14 years old, and you decide you already know that you want to be a referee instead of playing soccer. How did you make that decision at 14?
18: Well, I was doing both, but it was my mom. You know, moms always encourage us to do some of the strangest things, it seems. But she encouraged me to give it a try. Both of my brothers were referees. She said, you can be outdoors, you get paid cash. And I said, oh, I'm listening now. So started when I was young, and I haven't looked back since.
17: So what made refereeing something that became more than just a hobby? What made it something that you started to think, I can do this for real?
18: Well, I was sent to ODP camp in Alabama when I was about 18 years old. And that's when I really got a taste for it as a craft, as a discipline, where people were trying to get better at it. And they were...
17: And that's an Olympic development program, right? ODP?
18: Yes, yes. Correct. And that's where it's a stay-away camp, and you go there with a team of referees, and you really learn the finite details of being a referee, how to properly hold the flag, how to blow the whistle with confidence. I saw that there was a pathway. And when I started to understand that, I got excited as a competitor. And so that's when I really got a taste for it as a true craft, something that you could work on and get better at.
17: Yeah. So what are some of the hardest parts about becoming a referee that maybe most fans do not realize?
18: You know, we're athletes, and I don't know if everyone understands that. You know, my training is 2.5 to 3 hours a day, just of agility, speed, high intensity, strength, all intermixed so that we can perform when it comes on the weekend. We watch our games back. We break them down. We're always trying to get 1% better. But I think, you know, as a referee, it's a very difficult job. We're under quite a bit of pressure, but so are those players and so are those coaches.
17: Tell us about the moment when you stepped out on the field as the first female head referee in a World Cup. What was going on in your heart and in your mind, both at the same time?
18: Yeah, I mean, it was incredible. When we walked out in Atlanta, the environment was just electric. You know, there is a special ambiance about a World Cup. You know, I joke and say the stadium felt bigger that day, and it certainly did. It felt taller and grander. And when we walked out, we just took a moment to really soak up the moment. When you work so hard, decades of hard work to try and get to the pinnacle of the game, something that you were told you couldn't do, or so many people doubted that you would get there. And here you are on that stage, proving all of those people wrong, proving yourself that dreams are worth chasing. It was a moment where we just soaked it in. I still get goosebumps even just talking about it. I will never forget that feeling of walking out of the tunnel.
17: Did the players notice that it was a big moment for you? I mean, did they, in a weird way, I'm going to ask a question kind of in an awkward way, Tori, if that's okay, but did they notice that you're a woman? Or are you just a ref at that point?
18: You know, I hope they don't, to be honest. And they have so much pressure on them. They have also worked 4 years to work to be on this team for their national teams. They're representing their country, their families with such pride. And so I respect that pressure. They're not looking at me and sizing me up. They are so focused on what they're trying to do. And they trust that FIFA has appointed the best referees in the world. And I think the players respect that we are the best, and they don't doubt that. But we are there to get the right decision for the game.
17: What is the biggest difference between officiating a men's game and a women's game, especially at this level of soccer?
18: Yeah, there are so many differences. I could talk about this for hours, to be honest. You know, there's still a ball and a field and 22 players. But outside of that, the game is very different between the men's and the women's game. You know, we're physiologically just designed differently. You know, men have stronger upper body. And women, you know, we carry most of our weight in our hips. And that just means that there's different types of fouls. You're having more hip checks in the women's game, whereas the men's game, you're seeing more shoulder-to-shoulder challenges that are strong but fair. And so as a referee, it's important to understand the differences and what you might see as far as different types of fouls. So there are a lot of differences, and the way we approach it has to be very intentional to make sure that we are confident and get the correct decisions on the day.
17: Do the male players treat you any differently? Have you noticed anything like the way when they maybe try to argue with you or try to, you know, advocate for a call? Do they treat you differently than, say, they would treat a male referee? Have you noticed?
18: You know, I don't know if you've ever tried to argue with a woman and win, but I don't know that you're going to. But I hope that they don't treat me differently. We have earned our spot in that field, and the way the players interact with me is very positive. I've never had any issues, and I think that is the important part, that referees are respected no matter their gender.
17: How do you balance celebrating the historic nature of what you did with wanting to be just a referee? I mean, is that something that you think about, that you're hoping that at some point, you know, you being on the pitch isn't something that is extraordinary anymore?
18: Yeah, I think it's important to celebrate. You know, milestones are important. You know, there's a reason we're the first, and that needs to be celebrated. And I think when we shine a light on that, we recognize the accomplishments, not just of myself, but those who came before us who maybe didn't make it to this stage. And so I think it's important to celebrate the moment. At the same time, let's hit the ground running. Let's have more women referees in the game. Let's encourage them to pick up the whistle and have the confidence to stay in the game. And that's what I'm hoping by telling our story. It encourages others to want to give it a try.
17: What kind of reaction have you gotten from fans, from other women in soccer?
18: It's been incredible. I mean, just in our referee group, I had referees coming over and talking to me about their wives or their daughters and what it meant to have someone like me doing what we were doing. You know, I don't know that I recognized the significance until kind of afterwards, where I was like, wow, the amount of messages that I got from people all over the globe. You know, when I walk out in that stadium and I see little girls and little boys, their eyes just glow up when they see us come out there because we're something different. It's a refreshing perspective. And I know that the work we're doing is significant.
17: That's Tori Pencil, the first American woman to lead an officiating crew at the Men's World Cup. Tori, congratulations, and thank you for giving us the time.
18: Yeah, my pleasure. Thanks for having me.

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0: Live from NPR News in Washington, I'm Dave Mattingly. U.S. Central Command says American forces have carried out a wave of heavy strikes against Iran in response to Iran firing missiles at American troops in Jordan a day earlier. Hours after those missiles were intercepted, President Trump pledged to hit Iran hard. The president says he wants to spend more than $20 billion to redesign Washington Dulles International Airport. NPR's Deepa Shivaram says many voters appear underwhelmed by such projects.
1: A new poll from CNN shows that Americans disapprove of Trump's various construction projects like the White House ballroom and the reflecting pool on the National Mall. 58% say they feel dissatisfied or angry about them. The same poll shows that 73% say that Trump hasn't paid attention to the country's most important problems. Still, Trump is forging ahead with trying to reconstruct Washington Dulles International Airport.
2: In the end, you're going to end up with, I think, maybe the best airport and one of the biggest airports anywhere in the world. And it's going to be a great thing for Washington, D.C.
1: Trump says he might need approvals from Congress, but he thinks construction could begin next spring. Deepa Shivaram, NPR News, The White House.
0: The death toll from this week's strong earthquake in southwestern Japan is up to at least 25. Search teams have been pulling survivors from the debris of homes that were leveled. This is NPR News from Washington.
3: 72 degrees and sunny in Nashville, and we expect plenty of more sun today with a high around 90 degrees. Good morning. I'm Nina Cardona. Here's the latest from WPLN News at 7:31. One of Nashville's largest employers in the finance industry is reporting a record $905 billion in assets under management. That's a milestone for AllianceBernstein, an investment firm that has roughly 4,500 employees, advises wealthy individuals and families, and manages retail clients worldwide. The firm is Nashville's largest publicly traded company, and its strong earnings come amid a climate of political and economic uncertainties. It relocated from New York to Nashville 8 years ago to take advantage of Tennessee's lower taxes and operating costs. There's something charming and entertaining about seeing kids embrace their love of performing arts, especially in an original production of their own making. That's the idea behind the Theater Bug in Nashville, a nonprofit performing arts program for kids in kindergarten through 12th grade. This week, they take the stage again in Showmance, a musical about a musical. For 15 years, the nonprofit has paired art with advocacy, creating works that take on social issues and the interests of the young performers. Managing artistic director and founder Corey Ann Lamel says the shows reflect the sense of community kids have through the theater bug.
4: Our kids are coming to learn how to sing and dance and act, but we're also kind of hoping that they're learning how to be better, kinder, more empathetic people. Showmance is a musical about a musical, so it's kind of our backstage tour to what being in a play is like, to what being a part of the theater bug is like, the hilarious and weird things that they say, and also the hilarious and weird things that come along with just being a part of theater. Kids are wildly talented, the music is really fun, and you're gonna laugh, and you're gonna feel big feelings, and it's just gonna feel like a celebration.
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6: It's Morning Edition from NPR News. I'm Michelle Martin.
7: And I'm Leila Fadel. Good morning. A new Trump administration rule says asylum officers can send certain cases directly to immigration court.
6: The goal is to reduce the backlog of asylum applications, but NPR's analysis shows this is one more way the government has chipped away at a program that thousands of people rely on to escape violence and persecution.
7: NPR immigration policy correspondent Jimena Bustillo is with me now. Good morning.
8: Good morning.
7: So what is this change?
8: There are two ways that people can get asylum, which is a legal status. One is for people who the administration is trying to deport in a Department of Justice immigration court, where immigrants can argue that they should not be deported. The other is by applying directly with a branch of Homeland Security called the U.S. Citizenship and Immigration Services. An asylum officer would usually interview them to hear directly about their cases and either let them advance or they could be referred to one of those immigration courts. The new rule from USCIS this week says that asylum officers can send asylum seekers directly to immigration court without that interview.
7: What are the standards for asylum?
8: Immigrants can only claim asylum if they're already physically present in the U.S. and typically within a year of arriving. Asylees need to prove a fear of returning to their home country based on one of five protected characteristics: race, religion, nationality, membership of a particular social group, or political opinion. Now, there are over 3 million cases waiting for a decision.
7: How does this latest policy fit into the administration's other changes to the asylum process?
8: On Trump's first day in office, he shut down the application immigrants could use to schedule appointments to begin that asylum process. Asylum applicants at every stage of this system since then, from interviews with asylum officers, after hearings in immigration court, or just while waiting for their next scheduled appointment, have been at risk of being detained. And there have been delays and denials. At one point last year, the administration paused the review of all asylum applications. I spoke with a lawyer like Ruby Powers, who say that they're seeing more cases denied.
9: We normally have a lot of approvals, and we're not seeing that with the same quality of case types. It's as if the rubric, the analysis, the evaluation of the case types has changed, because an asylum case approval is a rarity now.
8: And I analyzed immigration court data that shows asylum approvals are at their lowest rate in two decades. The White House has declined to respond to this, but in April, it promoted record low asylum approvals at immigration courts. In that statement, the White House said that they have replaced activist judges who, quote, slow-walked deportations and granted asylum at sky-high rates. Here's Matt Joseph, a former asylum officer who now works for the advocacy group, the Center for Gender and Refugee Studies.
10: What you're really seeing is a concerted attack on asylum from all fronts by the administration. They're really trying to keep people out of the asylum process to begin with. And if they are already in it, they are trying to find a way to take people out of it.
7: So as these opportunities narrow, what happens to those who are waiting or even granted asylum?
8: For those who have already been approved, their lives have changed. New policies make asylees ineligible for some safety net programs for food and health care and small business loans, for example. For those still waiting on an approval or even a denial, new rules could mean delays in receiving work permits. And they're also at risk of getting deported, since an application itself is not legal status.
7: That's NPR correspondent Jimena Bustillo. Thank you, Jimena.
8: Thank you.
6: Former FBI Director Jim Comey is asking a judge to throw out criminal charges that he threatened President Trump. Comey says he's the target of vindictive prosecution, and he's pointing to new evidence that suggests Trump paid very close attention as federal agents built that case. NPR's Carrie Johnson has been reading the court papers, and she's on the line now to tell us what is in them. Good morning, Carrie.
11: Good morning.
6: Would you just start by reminding us how this case began?
11: Sure. A grand jury in North Carolina this year indicted Comey for making a threat against President Trump, and that threat consisted of an Instagram post by Comey from last year where he took a photo of seashells on the beach that spelled out the numbers 8647. Comey says he thought this was a clever political remark to get rid of Trump, the 47th president, and he did not mean anything violent. But the Justice Department made a federal case out of this, even though the number 86 is common slang in restaurant circles, and a different judge recently said that 8647 language is in the heartland of political speech protected by the First Amendment.
6: Where is this case now?
11: Jim Comey's filed several motions this week trying to get a judge in North Carolina to throw out this case before it ever gets to a jury. His lawyers say they've gathered a lot of evidence to suggest Comey got singled out because he's a frequent Trump critic. This is information we don't normally see at this stage before a case gets to trial. His lawyers are talking about messages from people inside the Secret Service saying the president wanted updates about interviews the FBI was conducting with Comey. They also say in legal filings the Secret Service may have unlawfully tracked Comey's movements without proper legal basis. And Comey's lawyers say DOJ seems to have been reaching to find evidence that 86 term was used by mob figures as a cover for violence and killing. They even consulted underboss Sammy the Bull Gravano, who said that might be too on the nose. A legendary mob prosecutor and former judge said the idea 86 meant murder was, quote, preposterous. This is all part of a motion to argue Comey's being singled out for selective or vindictive prosecution.
6: Carrie, is it hard to prove that?
11: It's really difficult. DOJ veterans and Democrats in Congress have been criticizing the Justice Department for weaponizing the system against Trump's political foes, but there's a high bar for getting a judge to dismiss a case at this early stage. Comey would need to show he's being prosecuted simply because Trump dislikes him. Now, that said, after a judge in Tennessee probed the inner workings of a human smuggling case against the migrant Kilmer Abrego Garcia, that judge found Abrego had been wrongfully prosecuted to retaliate against him for fighting deportation. Comey's lawyers cite that case many times in their court papers, and they're asking the judge to let them go even further behind the scenes to get information about whether prosecutors might have misled the grand jury that indicted Comey.
6: And what is the Justice Department saying?
11: A DOJ spokesperson says Comey will have his day in court like any other defendant, and it would be unfair to the prosecution and to Comey himself to reveal any more details now. Comey's lawyers say veteran assistant U.S. attorneys in North Carolina backed away from this case, and the person who brought the indictment had minimal experience. Now, Acting Attorney General Todd Blanche told reporters in April at the time of the indictment that there had been a, quote, tremendous amount of investigation, and DOJ would prove Comey's intent through witnesses and documents.
6: That is NPR's Carrie Johnson. Carrie, thank you.
11: Thank you.

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2: On the next This Is Nashville, it's your turn to talk. 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Hall of Fame member Rivers Rutherford and his son Reese join us, along with newcomer Joy Beth Taylor, who's celebrating her first and second number ones in quick succession. It's a live call-in, but our voicemail's always listening. 615-751-2500. 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
4: This is Morning Edition from NPR News. I'm Michelle Martin.
5: And I'm Leila Fadil. In western Maine, a new conservation project has protected 78,000 acres around the Magalloway River from development. The river is a popular fly fishing destination known for its brook trout. It's also considered ecologically important for other wildlife. Susan Sharon of Maine Public takes us to a lake in the heart of the protected land.
4: It's a sparkling early morning in June. In the dense woods, 15 miles from a main road, the birds are awake. And Seth LaLiberty and I have just settled into his canoe. LaLiberty doubles as a school principal and a registered Maine guide. He's also a rabid paddling enthusiast.
6: We are on northern Siskahas Lake, and we're going to paddle up into towards the Big McGalloway and Little McGalloway rivers.
4: The narrow lake is 20 miles long, surrounded by rolling mountains covered with trees. It's still and quiet. The shoreline is almost entirely undeveloped, and there are few people. But there's plenty of wildlife to be seen and heard. We paddle past a pair of loons, an eagle perched atop a spruce, and watch a kingfisher in a streak of blue nosedive into the lake for a fish. On this morning, we are not fortunate enough to see a moose, but are treated instead to a jangly chorus of frogs. Despite the picture-perfect scene, Maine's North Woods are under pressure. They're being fragmented by development and by wealthy landowners looking to purchase their own slice of heaven and close it off for their personal enjoyment. And then there's the threat of climate change to animals already confronting habitat loss.
7: This is one of the largest conservation opportunities in New England in recent years.
4: Mark Berry is with the Nature Conservancy in Maine, which helped raise $62 million to protect the cold, swift-moving Magalloway River, which is in the northern Appalachian mountain range. And this parcel connects to 500,000 previously conserved acres.
7: Ultimately, we hope we have a pathway for species to move through the New England landscape and into adjacent parts of Canada and extending south throughout the Appalachians.
4: Under the terms of the conservation deal, public access for fishing, hunting, paddling, and snowmobiling will be allowed. Sustainable timber harvesting will also continue on much of the land. But more than 11,000 acres is also being

0: set aside as a wilderness preserve. Bob Burr, who made his living in the wood products business, was inspired to donate money for the project.
1: So you can do some good in this world that is lasting. Conservation easements are forever easements, and forever is a long time.
2: Well, look at the kingfishers chasing each other.
0: Back on Aziskahas Lake, guide Seth LaLiberty demonstrates proper fly casting technique. He says he's grateful that the Magalloway and the surrounding lands have been protected.
3: Projects like this ensure, you know, that we're going to have access to be able to enjoy this and for years to come.
0: For him, being on the water in a canoe offers a sense of freedom, something you can only find in wild places. For NPR News, I'm Susan Sharon.
4: It's Morning Edition from NPR News. I'm Leila Fadel.
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It should be a sunny day again in Middle Tennessee with a high around 90 or so. Tonight, partly cloudy skies, a low in the mid-60s, and then tomorrow, mostly sunny, a little bit warmer, a high in the mid-90s.

0: We got the Fed's preferred measure of inflation this morning.
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0: From Marketplace in Washington, I'm Kimberly Adams. The Commerce Department just released the Personal Consumption Expenditures Price Index, or PCE, for June. The measure the Federal Reserve looks at, which strips out volatile food and energy, was up just 0.1% from May. Marketplace's Nancy Marshall-Genzer joins me now with the details. Good morning, Nancy.
2: Good morning.
0: So inflation has been stuck above the Federal Reserve's 2% target for about 5 years now, but the central bank kept interest rates unchanged at its meeting this week. Why?
2: Good question. Well, normally the Fed raises rates when inflation is too high to cool off the economy. At yesterday's press conference, Fed Chair Kevin Warsh didn't say exactly why the central bank didn't hike this week. Instead, he stressed that businesses and consumers juggling high prices we'll just need to be patient.
3: So we've got no magic wand. This isn't something that we're going to be able to carry out in days or weeks, but we're going to deliver on the responsibility that Congress gave us. And today's meeting and the preparation for today's meeting was an important step towards that destination.
0: And Warsh also seemed to indicate that the markets are kind of doing his work for him.
2: Yeah, bond yields, the cost of borrowing, rose after the Fed's last meeting in June, with long-term yields jumping sharply. At this point, traders are betting that Fed officials will hike the next time they meet on interest rates in September, but Chair Warsh gave them no guarantees.
0: Marketplace's Nancy Marshall-Genzer. Thank you, Nancy.
2: You're welcome.
0: Nancy also did a video wrap-up of the meeting after she attended the Fed press conference yesterday. You can find that on our Instagram now. We're at Marketplace APM. Let's do the numbers. Dow, S&P, and NASDAQ futures are up in the 0.4% to 1.7% range, with the Dow future up 180 points. Oil prices remain volatile as the U.S. and Iran continue to trade strikes and threats. Brent crude is trading at over $90 a barrel. West Texas Intermediate crude is at $83.78 a barrel. As the war in the Middle East drags on, questions about munitions stockpiles have come up, and the Trump administration is making replenishing those supplies a top priority. Yesterday, the Pentagon committed over $120 billion for contractors to ramp up production of Patriot missiles and submarines. The deals are part of a larger shift for the Pentagon, which is moving towards striking more multi-year agreements instead of making annual purchases.
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0: The legendary diamond mining company De Beers announced earlier this month that it's suspending production at South Africa's biggest diamond mine for 2 years and making cuts to its official prices. Paul Zimnisky is a diamond industry analyst, and he runs a widely followed price index for the commodity. That Zimnisky Diamond Index had global rough diamond prices down 20% year over year and 40% down from a decade ago. Paul Zimnisky joins me now with more on this. Good morning.
4: Good morning. Thanks for having me.
0: Let's start with De Beers. Tell me more about why they made the decision to halt production at this mine.
4: So we had record demand for diamonds just 5 years ago, and that was driven, I would say, primarily by pandemic policies. People were locked in. They couldn't go out and travel. They couldn't go dining. And then we had all that consumer stimulus. So it actually drove diamond prices and diamond demand to all-time highs. Since, diamond prices have been essentially cut in half from that all-time high that was in early 2022. And if you think about it, we've had, you know, this generational phase of inflation. The price of everything's up, but diamonds are one of the very few products where prices are actually down. And all of these mining-related costs are up. Based on my data, I think this is going to be the lowest diamond production we've had since 1987.
0: So what is driving down the prices of diamonds?
4: The popular narrative is definitely lab-grown diamonds, you know, man-made, they're machine-made diamonds, and the price at retail is significantly less. You can find them for, you know, 90-95% less than, say, an equivalent natural diamond. So that's definitely, I would say, diluted the supply side of the market. But there's multiple factors happening. You know, China has been the second largest consumer of diamonds the last two decades. Demand in China is down 50%. Say the tariffs have been a disruption to the industry. We've just had, you know, the war in Ukraine, which is impacting Russia. Russia is one of the largest producers of diamonds, and there's sanctions on Russian diamonds. So there's all of these factors kind of came together.
0: What is this doing to the resale market? I'm thinking about all the folks who might have like family heirlooms or who bought diamond jewelry, imagining it would always hold its value.
4: You could, you know, maybe expect to get, you know, half of what you paid for if you were to just kind of, you know, sell it right back to the market. For most people, I wouldn't look at it as an investment. Maybe to an extent it could be considered a store of value, but I wouldn't look at it as a speculative investment unless you're dealing in these, you know, really high-end fancy diamonds.
0: The fact that the prices are falling and the industry is in so much flux with the lab-created diamonds versus the natural diamonds, are you seeing it shift consumer behavior and the way that people are viewing diamonds more broadly?
4: Yeah, so I do think there's confusion in the market. I think there's a lot of consumers that think you can't physically distinguish between the man-made and the natural diamond. And I think if you don't understand that, I think it's going to be hard to get that consumer to spend, say, 10 times more for a natural diamond than a man-made diamond. Natural diamonds have always been and remain quite rare and quite valuable. I mean, and we've been producing synthetic man-made diamonds for 50, 60 years now. And I guess that what I'm trying to say is the fact that the man-made diamonds haven't completely taken over the jewelry market tells us something. And I think it tells us that consumers still clearly want natural diamonds. But at the same time, a consumer that just wants, say, maybe a more fun and expensive piece of jewelry that they don't have to panic if they lose, you know, the man-made diamond could certainly provide a good option. So I think at the end of the day, I think it's up to the industry to collectively communicate accurately what the differences are, and then the consumer can make an informed decision.
0: Paul Zimnisky is a diamond industry analyst. Paul, thank you so much for your time.
4: My pleasure. Thank you.
0: And in Washington, I'm Kimberly Adams with the Marketplace Morning Report. 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
12: Good morning. President Trump held off on attacking Iran, saying he wanted to give peace talks some space. Now the two sides are back to fighting. A former U.S. ambassador to Saudi Arabia explains why that country is being drawn into the conflict. It's Morning Edition from NPR News. Israeli settlers entered a Palestinian village in the occupied West Bank that's supposed to be off limits to Israeli citizens. It set off a week of violence. I'm Michelle Martin.
13: And I'm Leila Fadil. Palestinians there are on guard through the night in case settlers attack. Also, uncertainty over what will happen to Trump's trade deal with Mexico and Canada is freezing manufacturing investments in Texas. And Javier Bardem on why it's so much fun to play a psychopath like his character in the new Cape Fear. It's Thursday, July 30th. The blues giant Buddy Guy turns 90 today. The news is next.
2: Live from NPR News in Washington, I'm Janine Herbst. The economy slowed in the second quarter. The Commerce Department says it grew at an annual rate of 1.5%, down from the 2.1% in the first quarter. And inflation remained fairly high last month at 3.7% year over year. Legal scholars are reacting to Dr. Anthony Fauci's decision to invoke the Fifth Amendment at yesterday's Senate hearing on the origins of COVID-19. NPR's Ari Daniels has more.
14: President Biden issued Fauci a blanket legal pardon at the end of his term, but legal experts say the former top infectious disease expert could have been accused of perjury if he had said something at yesterday's hearing contradicting past statements made under oath. Jennifer Mason McAward, a law professor at the University of Notre Dame, says that invoking the Fifth is not an admission of wrongdoing.
15: Saying that you are protected by the Constitution is just something you're entitled to do as a citizen of the United States.
14: Republican chairman of the Committee on Homeland Security and Governmental Affairs, Rand Paul, says he plans to hold a vote on whether Fauci should be held in contempt of Congress. An affirmative vote could eventually lead to a fine, jail time, or both. Ari Daniel, NPR News.
16: Former FBI Director Jim Comey is asking a judge to throw out criminal charges that he threatened President Trump, saying he's the target of a vindictive prosecution. He's pointing to new evidence that suggests that Trump paid very close attention as federal agents built that case. NPR's Carrie Johnson has more.
17: Jim Comey filed a bunch of motions this week trying to get a judge in North Carolina to throw out this case before it ever gets to a jury. His lawyers say they've gathered a lot of evidence that should suggest Comey got charged with crimes because he's a frequent Trump critic. This is information we don't normally see at this stage before a case gets to trial. Comey's lawyers are talking about messages from people inside the Secret Service saying the president wanted updates about interviews federal agents were conducting with Comey.
16: NPR's Carrie Johnson. The Trump administration is ending subsidies for Medicare's drug plans. NPR's Sydney Lupkin has more.
13: Under the Inflation Reduction Act, Medicare started capping patients' out-of-pocket drug spending at $2,000 last year. That change, and others that changed how plans would pay for drugs, meant insurers were on the hook for more money. At first, they didn't know how much more they'd be spending or how high to set premiums. To ease the transition for insurers, the Biden administration created temporary subsidies to stabilize premiums. The subsidies were expected to last 3 years, but are ending a year early at the end of 2026. Dr. Mehmet Oz, who oversees the Centers for Medicare and Medicaid, said on the social media platform X that it's because the subsidies are no longer needed. But the change means beneficiaries could be paying higher monthly premiums next year.
16: Sydney Lupkin reporting. This is NPR.
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6: It's 74 degrees and rising in Nashville. We expect a high of around 90 or so today. Plenty of sun throughout the day as well. Good morning, I'm Nina Cardona. Here's the latest from WPLN News at 8:04. Attorneys for the man on death row in Tennessee, who's scheduled to be executed in 2 weeks, are asking the governor to intervene. The National Banner reports lawyers for Daryl Hines have sent a letter and a 256-page petition to Governor Bill Lee asking for clemency based on three key arguments. First, they point to the recently botched attempt to execute Tony Carruthers. Next, they say Hines has had a series of strokes recently, making him unable to stand or walk on his own. They argue executing him at this point isn't punishment, but grotesque. And finally, the attorneys say the investigation and trial that led to Hines' conviction were bungled by corrupt small-town law enforcement. They're asking Lee to give a reprieve, a pardon, or a commutation. The Metro School Board rejected applications of four charter schools for the second time. WPLN's education reporter Camelia Burris says finances played a major role in the decision.
19: The school board voted on Tuesday to deny applications for four schools: the Gates School, Music City Academy, Empowerment Academy, and Nashville School of Excellence. Limited finances was the main reason they rejected the charter schools, which are publicly funded but run privately. Other concerns were teacher-student ratio and academic performance. But the decision was not unanimous. Board member Robert Taylor voted yes for two schools. He says that families want more options.
20: There is a sense that parents are looking for other opportunities for their children. I would say a good portion of the parents that reached out to me were on waiting lists for magnet opportunities.
19: He also says that schools can still appeal to the state commission, which can override the board's rejection. So the district will still end up having to fund them. Other school board members said that charter schools take kids away from nearby traditional public schools. This means reduced course offerings and staff. Camilla Burris, WPLN News.
3: Well, to all the cool kids in Cheatham County Middle and High Schools who use zippered binders or trapper keepers to organize their schoolwork, we have some bad news. In this new school year, those types of binders are no longer allowed. The district is banning them because their interior pockets can interfere with weapons detection systems. So when going back to school shopping, families in the district should stick to standard binders and other supplies approved by their school. The first day of school in Cheatham County is next week. It's on Tuesday. You'll find more news anytime at WPLN.org. 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

0: It's Morning Edition from NPR News. I'm Michelle Martin.
1: And I'm Leila Fadel. More attacks between the U.S. and Iran are increasing fears of a return to all-out war.
0: U.S. Central Command says it launched a wave of airstrikes overnight while U.S. bases in Jordan came under Iranian attack. Saudi Arabia joined Americans' attacks in Iraq on Wednesday. In a few minutes, we'll speak with the former U.S. ambassador to Saudi Arabia, Michael Ratney, about those developments. But we're going to begin with the view from the ground.
1: NPR's Jane Arraf joins us now to talk about this from Amman, Jordan. Good morning, Jane.
2: Good morning, Leila.
1: So just a few days ago, it looked as if the U.S. and Iran were pausing attacks to give diplomacy a try. And now we're back to attacks. What happened?
2: CENTCOM says it launched a heavy wave of strikes against Iran overnight. It said the targets included military command centers and missile facilities. That's in retaliation for what the U.S. military called a surprise Iranian attack on Wednesday at the Muwaffaq al-Salti Air Base in the Jordanian desert, where the U.S. has a major military presence. It's also where three U.S. soldiers were killed in an Iranian attack this month. Iran itself launched more missiles at U.S. forces in Jordan on Thursday. The U.S. and Jordan said they were shot down. But a lot of analysts see this as Iran testing the U.S. under a harder line regime that succeeded Supreme Leader Ali Khamenei, who was killed by the U.S. at the beginning of the war.
1: Yeah, and then the U.S. and Saudi Arabia, which has not been publicly involved before, attacked Iraq. Tell us what's happening there.
2: Yeah, Saudi Arabia has blamed Iran-backed militias in Iraq for damaging attacks on one of its major oil refineries. But the Iraqi government says Saudi Arabia has never provided any evidence. In retaliation, the U.S. and Saudi on Wednesday launched a wave of airstrikes against at least seven militia bases, killing at least 20 people. And the key thing, as you know, Leila, these are militias fostered and supported by Iran that flourished after the U.S. invasion of Iraq. Some of them are now officially part of government forces. So that puts the new Iraqi Prime Minister, Ali al-Zaidi, in a huge bind. He promised President Trump in a Washington meeting that he would bring those militias fully under government control. But given how powerful they are, both in security and politics, it's proved impossible for previous governments and could be equally difficult for him.
1: So the conflict is widening even further, it seems. What happens now with Iraq?
2: Well, there's definitely heightened tension. The Iraqi prime minister held an emergency security meeting yesterday. Iraq has rejected attacks on its sovereignty, which is a reference to U.S. and Saudi strikes. And they've noted that U.S. forces have already withdrawn from Iraqi bases at the Iraqi request. They are, of course, those still in the Kurdistan region of Iraq. Fighters and Iranian security advisors who were killed in those strikes were buried yesterday. Here's a bit of what that sounded like. That funeral procession in Baghdad included chants of death to Saudi rulers and death to America. The chief of staff of paramilitary groups attached to the Iraqi defense ministry said no one can disarm them. And the Iran-backed militias themselves, who call themselves the resistance, gave the Iraqi government a deadline of next Thursday to respond to the U.S.-Saudi attacks. That deadline is a day after a hugely significant Shia religious commemoration already underway. It's where millions of people gather in Karbala, the holy city of Karbala. It's a month-long event where religious sentiment is particularly high, commemorating the Battle of Karbala and the killing of Imam Hussein 1,400 years ago. Many Shias believe what's happening now continues what they see as a historical injustice.
1: That's NPR's Jane Arraf in Amman, Jordan. Thank you, Jane.
2: Thank you.
0: Michael Ratney is with us now for a closer look at how the Saudis are approaching the war in the Gulf. He was U.S. ambassador to Saudi Arabia in the Biden administration, that after extensive diplomatic experience in the region. He's now at the Center for Strategic and International Studies. That's a bipartisan nonprofit research organization. Ambassador, thank you so much for joining us.
3: Good morning, Michelle.
0: So the U.S. and Israel launched their war against Iran more than 5 months ago. Why do you think the Saudis chose to publicly enter the fighting now?
3: So the Saudis are trying to strike a balance. They don't want a full-scale resumption of conflict because I think they fear they'll bear the brunt of an Iranian reprisal and just witness the Iranians attack Jordan and Egypt in the past couple of days. That was a message to the whole region that they still have a lot of power. On the other hand, Saudi was just attacked by Iranian proxies, both from Iraq against critical infrastructure in the eastern province of Saudi Arabia, but also the Houthis in Yemen striking Saudi oil tankers and threatening to cut off maritime traffic through the Bab el-Mandeb. I think the Saudi view was they couldn't leave that unanswered. That was kind of their critical interests. And they remember 2019 when Iran or Iranian proxies attacked their oil infrastructure in the eastern province and nothing happened. So they couldn't let it go unanswered this time.
0: What's your sense of how Saudi military involvement might evolve in the coming days and weeks?
3: So I think they have no interest in a full-scale escalation. If the war escalates, especially if they're involved, I think they feel like the Iranians are going to target them. And at this point, the Saudis don't want their energy infrastructure targeted. There could be damage to water desalination facilities, to civilian population centers. It could be disastrous for their economy. They hate the Iranian regime, but they just want this war behind them, but in a way that protects their vital interests.
0: I take your point that what I think I hear you saying is that the Saudis at this moment felt they really had no choice. But I think a lot of people might remember that the tensions with Saudi Arabia surfaced over President Trump tying this newly signed nuclear power deal to the Saudis normalizing relations with Israel. And so I was wondering, you know, given that context, is it surprising for the U.S. and Saudi militaries to stage these joint strikes on these Iran-affiliated groups in Iraq?
3: So I think the Saudis, as well as anybody, know that kind of policymaking in Washington is not exactly linear, right? So some kind of weird arrangement could happen when this nuclear deal was announced and President Trump throws in a condition at the last minute. On the other hand, there's discussions about how to respond to Iranian aggression that affects Saudi interest at the same time, right? So the Saudis, like other U.S. partners, one of their overriding considerations is just trying to keep things on an even keel with the Trump administration. And I think that means understanding that things are not necessarily going to be coherent.
0: And I do take your point that the Saudis don't want to widen this war, but does their involvement risk widening the war?
3: Sure. I mean, we've seen in the past couple of days the war widening in a number of ways, although President Trump seems to want to back away from a full-scale resumption of conflict. The Iranians keep reminding everybody that they're there and they're still pretty potent with the ability to threaten our partners throughout the whole region. The Saudis get involved, and that potentially triggers more reprisals from Iranian proxies in Iraq, in Yemen, and elsewhere. There's always huge risk whenever other parties get into a conflict like this.
0: And before we let you go, we have about a minute left. What are the Saudis' capabilities, you know, primarily?
3: So they have years of collaboration with the U.S. military and a pretty potent air force. We've seen in this operation in Iraq, though, that to be truly effective, it had to be done in partnership with the United States. And I think they appreciated the fact that the United States was willing to join in at that point. But their abilities at this point are principally their air power. And I think they want to send a message that they're ready and willing to kind of resume their involvement if their critical interests are affected.
0: And diplomatically?
3: Diplomatically as well. You know, I just saw a report that they have marshaled or in the process of marshaling a lot of international support for an operation in the Bab el-Mandeb in the Red Sea to try to police Houthi threats. And that really suggests considerable diplomatic and regional influence that they could bring to bear.
0: That's Michael Ratney. He's a former U.S. ambassador to Saudi Arabia. Ambassador, thank you so much for joining us.
3: My pleasure.
1: The Senate Judiciary Committee has postponed a vote on Todd Blanche's nomination for Attorney General. Two Republicans on the committee are withholding their support over concerns about the Justice Department's deal with President Trump to end his IRS lawsuit. NPR Justice Correspondent Ryan Lucas reports.
4: The holdup in Todd Blanche's bid for Attorney General centers around the agreement the Justice Department struck to end President Trump's IRS lawsuit over his leaked tax returns. The settlement included the creation of a nearly $1.8 billion anti-weaponization fund, and a second related part was a sweeping immunity deal for Trump, his family, and businesses from audits of past tax returns. Blanche has said the fund is not moving forward, but Texas Republican Senator John Cornyn has concerns that it could be resurrected. Cornyn and North Carolina Republican Tom Tillis also want written guarantees from the Justice Department about the scope of the tax immunity deal. Speaking to reporters Wednesday outside his office, Cornyn said the department hasn't provided them.
5: For some reason, I don't know whether it's the staff of the DOJ or who it is, but they simply, they know what they need to do, but they simply refuse to do it.
4: Asked what the holdup has been, Cornyn said he has no idea.
5: Beats me. Maybe they think I'm just going to give up or, you know, go along, but they're mistaken.
4: A Justice Department official says the department provided a written proposal to Cornyn's office on Tuesday. The official says the DOJ looks forward to further discussion around any outstanding concerns. Asked by reporters how he would vote as things stand now, Cornyn said this.
5: I'm not prepared to vote yes. Let me put it that way.
4: Tillis, he said, is on the same page. Both men are leaving Congress at the end of the year. At the White House, President Trump was asked by reporters about Cornyn and his demands. Trump reiterated his support for Blanche and called him outstanding.
6: You just wouldn't find a better person. So I don't know, maybe John Cornyn's upset with me because I didn't endorse him.
4: Despite Trump's bravado, Blanche still needs the support of both Cornyn and Tillis for his nomination to advance out of the Senate Judiciary Committee. Late Wednesday, the committee's Republican chairman, Iowa's Chuck Grassley, announced the planned vote on Blanche was postponed as work continues to secure the necessary support for his nomination. Ryan Lucas, NPR News, Washington.
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7: 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It's going to be a sunny day, a high around 90 degrees. Right now, it is 74 degrees at 8:19. As we turn to Bob August to see how the commute's going.
8: Hey, Nina, good morning. We've got a lot of traffic driving in from the east this morning on 40 westbound. You may see a collision approaching Mount Juliet Road, exit 226, and then lots of volume as you head toward Old Hickory Boulevard and Stewart's Ferry Pike. We've had a crash that's been in the HOV lane there, maybe off to the right now. We've also got a lot of traffic on the northwest side on 24 westbound, heading up toward White's Creek Pike, exit 35, the remains of an overturned truck off to the right shoulder. Bob August, WPLN News.
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0: 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He often plays intense, damaged characters like Mikey from The Bear and Shane from The Walking Dead. When talking about himself and his characters, Bernthal says it's easy for someone who's scared to turn into someone who's scary. 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
3: This is Morning Edition from NPR News. I'm Michelle Martin.
4: And I'm Leila Faldin. Javier Bardem plays an excellent psychopath.
5: What's the most you ever lost on a coin toss?
4: He won an Oscar as Anton Chigurh in No Country for Old Men. There, his character would sometimes kill depending on the flip of a quarter.
5: Call it. Call it, yes.
4: Bardem was a James Bond villain in Skyfall, and for the past 2 months, he's played Max Cady in the Apple TV remake of Cape Fear. Cady is a convict released from prison. He blames his defense attorney for landing him there. And once he gets out, awful things start happening to his lawyer, played by Amy Adams.
6: My son came home with 9 toes right after your speech about cutting off fingers and toes.
5: Wow, your son lost his toe? What happened?
6: Well, he doesn't remember because you drugged him.
5: I drugged him?
6: Yeah.
5: Huh? Why would I do that?
6: Max, I know you did this.
5: Then let me ask you again. Why would I want to hurt you?
4: The final episode of Cape Fear airs Friday. Bardem told me he was on the fence about playing Cady, a role made famous in 2 films already starring Robert Mitchum and Robert De Niro. The De Niro remake from 1991 was directed by Martin Scorsese, and he talked about revisiting that material in a documentary.
5: And he in there said, I'm doing this movie 30 years after the one with Gregory Peck and Robert Mitchum. And I'm sure that in 30 years' time, somebody else will do it because it's an eternal story about revenge, about family being destroyed by the rage of a person who wants revenge.
4: Yeah.
5: And I thought, wow, it's 30 years now, a little bit more than 30 years when they're asking me to do it. And Martin Scorsese is involved as a producer. So I was like, I guess I have to do it.
4: The Max Cady that you play, I mean, so much of this story is about the way he takes revenge.
5: Because when someone really wrongs you, you find your way and you take your time to make that someone feel the way you felt, which is total loss of control.
4: You play him so differently. He's debonair, he's smooth, he's sophisticated, he's terrifying, he's vulnerable, then he's terrifying again. Can you just talk about building the character and how you became him?
5: Yes, I think the character has this rhythm, internal and external rhythm of operating that has to do with patience, that has to do with a person who has lost it all. He doesn't have anything else to lose. So for that same reason, he is fearless. He doesn't have any agenda. And because of that, he enjoys the ride and he gives himself the time to experience it in a joyful way. And that's scary to watch. To play that is always funny because as an actor, you are playing a character that can do whatever he wants because he's not afraid of losing anything. He doesn't care about the perception others have on him. He just is, and that's great.
4: You are so creepy in this show. Like, there are moments where you're really charming, your character's so charming, And you see how manipulative he can be, right? Like how people can see somebody who can love or overall, you're just really creepy.
5: I love being creepy. Why not being creepy?
4: Why are you so good at playing this kind of character, though? Because you've played other really kind of psychopaths as well.
5: I don't know. I guess it's because they're fun to play. Because, I mean, it's always the same story. The characters that are more in the anti-heroes are the ones that are more excited to play because you have more shades into it. When you play Anton Chigurh in No Country or Skyfall or Max Cady, you have this palette of colors that you can play and go crazy with them because the audience allows you to go far with it because they want to be excited by who's the person to defeat morally, but also to put the audience in a place where they feel uncomfortable sometimes because they don't know if they would actually root for him because the guy is exciting to watch or exciting to hear or exciting to follow for some reason.
4: Yeah.
5: And I love that. And I guess one of the most important things is to try to humanize those characters as much as you can.
7: You believed in me and you fought for me, but then something changed. What was it?
6: Nothing. I represented you to the best of my ability.
7: No. No, there was a day that you looked at me different.
4: Just before we wrapped up, I asked Javier Bardem about his activism. In the last few years, he's been known for speaking for Palestinian rights and against the level of killing and devastation in Gaza. It's a position he says some people in Hollywood don't share, and he admits to fearing retribution.
5: I kind of expect to have some reaction from certain people in the industry and beyond the industry. Because when you have an opinion, of course, there will be people that have the opposite opinion. And that's okay. That's fine. But I lived with that. And I live with that. And I will live with that for the rest of my life. That's the way I was raised.
4: Has it cost you anything professionally? Or have you?
5: I've always said that there are certain things that I know of, that I've heard, that this project could have gone ahead. And it didn't because of this or because of that. I didn't. Actually, and I swear, didn't pay too much attention to that. I'm blessed. I'm happy to have different offers in the States and out of the States. Mm-hmm. I live in Europe. I live in Madrid. I never lived in the States. So what I mean is I don't rely on American movies. I also work in Spain. And that gives me also the possibility to keep on defending what I think is right. What is exciting to see is that more and more and more and more people are thanking me and supporting me and encouraging me to keep on doing and keep on saying what I'm saying because they feel represented.
4: That's Javier Bardem. The finale of his series Cape Fear streams Friday on Apple TV. Thank you so much for speaking with us. It was a pleasure.
5: Thank you very much.
4: This is NPR News.
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0: Live from NPR News in Washington, I'm Dave Mattingly. Growth in the U.S. economy slowed during the second quarter as energy prices rose amid the war with Iran. The Commerce Department says the economy expanded at an annual pace of 1.5%. U.S. Central Command says American forces have carried out a wave of heavy strikes against Iranian targets in response to Iran firing missiles at U.S. troops in Jordan a day earlier. Those missiles were knocked down. Even though the Trump administration has ended temporary protected status for people living in the U.S. from Haiti, Syria, and Yemen, lower courts are still having a say. Here's NPR's Ximena Bustillo.
1: Several notices from DHS tell employers they cannot continue to employ a person who does not have proof of an up-to-date work authorization. They also note that work authorization for TPS holders from Haiti, Syria, and Yemen are no longer valid. The announcement adds to the already confusing state of TPS. After the Supreme Court ruled that the administration could continue terminating TPS designations, the case was sent back down to the lower courts. TPS holders are still waiting for district judges to issue their final orders on whether the program will end. The legal limbo leaves hundreds of thousands of people uncertain if they will lose the legal ability to work and live in the U.S. Ximena Bustillo, NPR News, Washington.
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2: It's 75 degrees and sunny in Nashville. Good morning. I'm Nina Cardona, and this is 90.3 WPLN News. Nashville is an alt country town right now. The city has always attracted musicians who love a pedal steel guitar and a broken heart. And now New Nashville is making a new version of country music. Music and culture reporter Justin Barney takes us through some of the standout acts of 2026 so far, as well as some upcoming alt country releases.
3: In February, Nashville's Owen Burton, a.k.a. Oven, released his fantastic album, Gnawing at the Chord. On this record, he realized that all the dads were right. Classic rock rules. This is a Neil Young and Wilco-inspired album that is best served with an ice-cold Miller Genuine Draft. June brought us Styrofoam Wino's album Any River. This is a band with no lead singer. If you see them live, after each song, they trade positions and instruments. I have never seen anything like it. Lou Turner, Trevor Nacrant, and Joel Kinkle all bring their own flavor to each song, but in the end, they coalesce in a sound that is gentle and smooth.

0: Mississippi, Mississippi.
1: Coming up this year, Brennan Wadle will release her self-titled album. She became a favorite with indie musicians Waxahachie and Snail Mail, and Waxahachie's label Anti ended up signing her. Both Waxahachie and Snail Mail appear on the album that has Lucinda Williams-inspired production. And in September, Medium Build will release The King of Having Fun. On this album, almost every song, he is the king of something. Yearning, chaos, little treats, and even the king of East Nashville pseudo-dive bar, Shulman's. His lyrics are a perfect mix of funny and poignant. For Nashville Public Radio, I'm Justin Barney.
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4: This is Morning Edition from NPR News. I'm Leila Fadel.
5: And I'm Michelle Martin. Good morning. It's been a week of violence in the occupied West Bank. This was set off on Friday when Israel's military said Israeli settlers entered a Palestinian village in an area that is supposed to be off limits to Israeli citizens. In the confrontation that followed, two Israelis and four Palestinians were killed. There's been a wave of retaliation from settlers against Palestinian communities. NPR's Emily Feng has been reporting in the West Bank this week, and she's with us now. Good morning, Emily.
6: Good morning, Michelle.
5: Could you just describe the atmosphere there?
6: Yeah, I have been to the West Bank many times after the Hamas attack on Israel from another Palestinian territory, Gaza. But on this trip to the West Bank, I saw even higher levels of desperation than before. Just listen to this man, Ahmed Dwekat. He's from Beita, which is a village south of the area the Israeli army has sealed off after that clash. He says, we're out of breath. We have no breath, meaning they're totally exhausted. Because his village is surrounded by four Israeli settlements, which have been forcibly taking control of houses and farmlands on the edge of his village, hemming the Palestinians in. And now communities like his are saying settlers feel even more emboldened to carry out violence.
5: Did they give you examples of that?
6: There have been nightly attacks and also thefts during the day from Israeli settlers, including in this village not far away called Kusra, where on Sunday, arsonists burnt down the village mosque at night. Mohammed Al-Haj Ahmed was one of the residents who told me he saw the flames first. So he's describing here the Hebrew graffiti that was left on the mosque, one vowing revenge and another, quote, saying the land of Israel is brought about by blood. The Israeli military says they're investigating, that they condemn acts like this. Al-Haj Ahmed and his neighbors believe the arsonist came from a nearby settlement.
5: Emily, would you just take a minute to explain what settlements are for people who don't know?
6: Yes. So these were set up by Jewish Israelis. Their construction is considered illegal under international law, but Israel disputes this. They're built on land that are supposed to be part of a future state of Palestine one day. And they're built with the intent of instead bringing that land under Israeli control. Israel's military itself says severe violence caused by these settlers is up 50% from 2024 to 2025. The United Nations says 76 Palestinians and one Israeli have been killed in settler attacks just this year. So now almost every rural Palestinian community in the West Bank has to mount an overnight watch in case they're attacked. I joined one of these night watches this week with Palestinian shepherd Ibrahim Abu Al-Kabash. And sitting under the moon with him, he described how this past March, settlers from an outpost nearby stole more than 400 sheep, his family's entire fortune, then beat him and his family and zip-tied his son's genitals. And all of this was caught on camera.
7: والله زين انا ميت كله مريض انا ما امشي كل يوم يومين انا عبالي بغيب
6: But after this, all he thinks about is his children's future and these lost sheep. And when he thinks about that, he says he passes out. Every Palestinian I spoke to says they're looking towards the October general elections in Israel. They're hoping for a change in government, maybe stronger policing against settler violence. These are elections they do not vote in. They cannot vote in them. But the outcome will shape their lives and their future.
5: That is NPR's Emily Fang. Emily, thank you.
6: Thanks, Michelle.
0: President Trump didn't want to renew the trade deal he signed with Mexico and Canada. So the U.S.-Mexico-Canada Agreement, or USMCA, is being renegotiated. Texas has a lot at stake in what comes next. Mexico and Canada are its two largest trading partners. Houston Public Media's Andrew Schneider reports.
7: Air Tractor Incorporated, based in the small North Texas city of Olney, makes aircraft for farming and aerial firefighting. Jim Hirsch is the company's president and CEO.
8: Our engines that come from Pratt & Whitney in Canada potentially could be subject to a 25% tariff.
7: USMCA means Air Tractor can import engines from Canada without paying that tariff. The engines in the company's aircraft account for approximately half their plane's value. So when President Trump publicly said the U.S. would be better off without USMCA, Hirsch was understandably concerned. Since July 1st, when the Trump administration announced it would not renew the USMCA, the U.S. has held three rounds of trade talks with Mexico, but none with Canada.
9: The problem is not for Washington or Mexico City or Ottawa.
7: Tony Payan studies U.S.-Mexico relations at Rice University's Baker Institute.
9: The problem is for businesses because a lot of these companies, they have to plan ahead 5-10 years, and now they have to learn to live with the uncertainty of investments that may not be covered by the agreement whenever that is ratified, if at all.
7: Texas' main exports to Mexico and Canada are oil and natural gas products, but its manufacturing, particularly of vehicles, depends heavily on parts imported from both countries. Collectively, Texas' trade with these partners amounts to more than 12% of the state's economy. Payan says Trump is likely pushing for maximum leverage rather than aiming to kill the USMCA. Among other goals, he wants to bring more manufacturing back to the U.S. That's had some success. Toyota recently announced it was shifting 2,000 jobs from Tijuana to San Antonio. But that's the exception, not the rule. Jerry Pacheco, president of the Border Industrial Association, has been trying to lure manufacturing to the Borderplex, a triangle linking South New Mexico, West Texas, and the Mexican state of Chihuahua.
10: We recruited an auto manufacturer, a component manufacturer from Taiwan, bought 30 acres to do a campus to supply Tesla with some components, and they have not pulled the trigger.
7: Investment in new manufacturing and warehousing space is at a standstill on both sides of the border, according to El Paso commercial real estate firm Cushman & Wakefield, Pyrus. Texas and Mexico's economies have been historically integrated, but that doesn't mean they wouldn't suffer if the USMCA dies. That's even more the case with Texas ties with Canada. Jim Hirsch of Air Tractor says that if the 25% tariff on aircraft engines from Canada returns, he'll have to raise the price of his aircraft by 12%.
8: We know the order book would just decline sharply. We don't know how sharply, but we know it would be significant. Whether we could survive it or not, not quite sure.
7: The company employs more than 400 people across North Texas. Those jobs and many more hang in the balance. For NPR News, I'm Andrew Schneider in Houston.
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1: 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Going to be another sunny day, a high around 90. Right now it is 75 degrees at 8:42. And time to check in with Bob August.
2: Hey, Nina, let's go to Wilson County. We are packing in. Lots of traffic there on 40 westbound as you head toward Mount Juliet Road west of Beckwith. Want to stay over to your left. That's been in the right lanes. Plus, you may see another collision as you head toward Old Hickory Boulevard in Hermitage. That was in the left lane earlier. You've got 24 westbound busy up toward Whites Creek Pike, exit 35. The remains of an overturned truck off to the right. Back later. Bob August, WPLN News.
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2: On the next This Is Nashville, it's your turn to talk. 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
4: 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I'm Leila Fadel.
5: And I'm Michelle Martin. Good morning. Children from low-income households in the U.S. are less likely to learn how to swim. That can have serious consequences. Drowning is a leading cause of death of children. Alice Daniel in California's Central Valley reports on how public pools help save lives.
6: Victor Perez Pacheco.
7: At the Orosi High School graduation last year, students walked across an outdoor stage to receive their diplomas. But one student who should have been there wasn't. 2 years ago, Alejandro Araujo and some of his friends were out on a lake in the nearby Sierra Nevada.
8: He had a safety vest and he jumped in the water and the safety vest must have just slipped right out of him and he never came up.
7: That's Yolanda Valdez. She's the superintendent of the Cutler-Orosi Joint Unified School District, about an hour southeast of Fresno.
8: It was the most devastating, awful thing ever. There was an empty chair at graduation and a moment of silence for him.
7: The district encompasses two farmworker communities. Valdez says this area's high poverty rate is part of why most kids don't know how to swim. There hasn't been money to build pools, and working parents may not have time or money to take them elsewhere. Across the country, 79% of kids in low-income households have little or no swimming ability, according to USA Swimming. But it's something this district is now changing. Using COVID funds, $1 million county grant, and special state money for underserved communities, it built a brand new aquatics complex at Orosi High.
8: We want to do this because we want to save lives. We want to teach our children how to swim so they can survive.
7: Starting this summer, Valdez says, kids are taking low-cost swim lessons.
9: All right, boys and girls. All right, are we ready?
7: Lead lifeguard Donovan Castillo talks to a group of young kids sitting on the side of the wading pool, learning to kick.
9: 3, 2, 1, kick, kick, kick, kick, kick.
7: 9-year-old Dylan Rodarte is kicking so hard that he can barely spell his last name for me when he reaches the other side of the pool.
10: R-O-D-A-R-T-E.
7: He says being in the water is awesome.
10: I feel like I'm swimming like in the sky.
7: He feels like he's swimming in the sky. Parent Luis Ayala sits under the shade watching his 9-year-old son Gael take lessons. He says he and other parents are relieved their kids have a place to learn how to swim.
11: It's good they can learn at this age, you know, and it's better because if something happened, they know how to do.
7: This pool opening in Orosi goes against a trend, according to Bill Ramos. He's a professor of public health at Indiana University. He also chairs a scientific advisory council for the Red Cross that deals with water safety and drowning prevention.
12: We're seeing kind of the decline of the public pool nationwide.
7: A smaller share of the country has access to public pools compared to years past, Ramos says. That's due to privatization and starved city budgets. And that

0: means fewer places for kids to learn the important safety skill of swimming. Back at the Arosi High Aquatics Complex, a lifeguard training program is in the works. It already has at least one future participant.
1: When I grow up, I want to be a lifeguard.
0: That's 8-year-old Precious Hernandez. She loves swimming, but says it's kind of hard.
1: You just have to keep on practicing.
0: Keep on practicing so she and other kids can stay safe in the water. For NPR News, I'm Alice Daniel in Arosi, California.
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4: This is Nashville's local news and NPR station, 90.3 WPLN News. I'm Nina Cardona. It's 8:49. Tennessee is one of five states that could play a leading role in the future of nuclear energy and the storage of nuclear waste. WPLN's Daniel Potter reports this week the state made the Department of Energy's shortlist to host a nuclear life cycle innovation campus.
5: Since World War II, Tennessee has been a nuclear leader, helping develop the first atomic weapons in Oak Ridge. Governor Bill Lee pointed back to that legacy in a statement touting the state's inclusion in the new federal project. The idea is this could drive big investments and create jobs. But a key challenge is federal policymakers have struggled for years to settle on a good place to permanently store nuclear waste. Part of Tennessee's sales pitch is that it could reprocess or reuse some of those materials for things like healthcare, defense, and industry. But that only gets you so far. Some waste has to end up somewhere. The proposal looks at where it could end up underground in the Oak Ridge area. It also says nuclear shipments come with risks, particularly when passing through cities like Nashville and along treacherous stretches of highway in East Tennessee. Whether or to what extent the state will take part in the federal project is not yet final. Daniel Potter, WPLN News.
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3: 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I'm Michelle Martin.
6: And I'm Leila Fadel. Good morning. There's a surge of new independent bookstores in the U.S. More than 600 opened last year, nearly double from the year before. That's according to the American Booksellers Association, which predicts hundreds more this year. Reagan Jones with member station WUOT in Knoxville reports.
7: It's poetry open mic night at Fable Hollow Coffee and Bookshop. Max Hunt is a regular. He recently graduated with a master's in creative writing and prefers reading at this bookstore to academic circles.
8: I find that the environment here is a lot more supportive and a lot more open. Like whenever I read a funny poem, people actually laugh at it as opposed to just going, you know?
7: Fable Hollow has become much more than a place for people to pick up their next read. They host several themed gatherings. Sarah Stepp has attended a number of them.
9: I started by joining their fantasy book club that they had, and I actually met two of my very best friends through book club here, and so it's kind of a sentimental place for me.
7: Experts say booksellers are able to keep their finger on the pulse of the populations they serve in a way that other retailers cannot. Linda Marie Barrett is the executive director of the Southern Independent Booksellers Alliance.
10: You're kind of like a bartender or therapist when you're a bookseller, so you have a really good insight into what your community might be missing or needing.
7: One testament to that idea is The Bottom, a bookstore that caters to Knoxville's Black community. Anastasia Williams runs the bookshop there. She says here, readers have access to stories that mirror their own.
11: Black authors make up about 5, maybe 6% of published works in the book industry, and so it's easy for them to get lost.
7: The Bottom also spearheads a number of advocacy initiatives. For one, it focuses on books banned at schools in Tennessee. The Bottom's Banned Book Club tackles titles like Toni Morrison's The Bluest Eye and Angie Thomas's The Hate U Give. For member Sarah Taylor, joining the club allows her to take these discussions beyond the page.
12: I hadn't realized that book bans were as big of a deal as they are. And so I did go to the school board meeting and learned a lot about the local politics. That was an education for me.
7: Bookstore offerings have also become more niche. For example, Good Girl Books is Tennessee's first romance-only brick-and-mortar bookstore. The store also has a mobile book truck and hosts events around town, like at this brewery called Zool Beer Company. Here, readers are invited to come hang out, chat over their favorite chapters, or read solo. Callie Snell is here with her mom and a friend.
13: It's just a third space, which like people are kind of desperate for.
7: Snell is far from the only one who feels this way. Independent booksellers say they're able to offer what AI or Amazon can't. A reason for people to gather in person. And for readers like Kate Bolden, the romance book gathering is all about the energy.
13: The world's kind of on fire, so, you know, meeting other people who like to read happy things is always a good thing.
7: So, whether you're looking to embark on an epic quest, find your next book boyfriend, or just meet some new people, your local bookstore could be the perfect place to start. For NPR News, I'm Reagan Jones in Knoxville.
14: 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It's subverting a theory that tech tends to get faster and cheaper over time. Our colleagues from The Indicator, Darian Woods and Waylon Wong, explain.
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15: 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Here he is back in 2006 when his law was going strong.
18: You know that next year you'll be able to buy something cheaper and more powerful, providing it's electronic.
15: That claim was born out of a prediction he made, that the number of transistors, those microscopic switches that make computer chips work, that could fit on a chip would double every year, making electronics faster, smaller, cheaper. This idea became known as Moore's Law.
19: I love talking about Moore's Law.
17: Iris Bahar is a computer science professor and head of the computer science department at the Colorado School of Mines.
15: Iris says the computing industry saw tremendous growth in performance through the 90s and early 2000s. But as chips and transistors shrunk in size, achieving these exponential gains got harder.
19: When you're operating in these single nanometer scale, you really are looking at these, you know, single electrons. This just is a real physical limit.
17: To put a nanometer in perspective, a single human red blood cell is 7,000 nanometers wide.
15: Iris says occasionally some people in the industry would start drafting the obituary for Moore's Law. But then there would be some breakthrough.
17: Just last month, IBM announced it had created the world's smallest transistor, measuring under one nanometer.
15: Long live Moore's Law.
17: But Iris says it is requiring more creativity and money to achieve these advancements. And we can no longer take for granted that improvements in technology are associated with cheaper prices. And that's because of our old friend supply and demand. Right now, demand is huge for computing power and memory.
15: The RAMpocalypse.
17: Memory prices are going through the roof, thanks to the AI boom and the rapid build-out of data centers. These facilities require a lot of computing power and a lot of memory.
15: Take OpenAI. Last year, it announced a partnership where Samsung would be one of the main suppliers of memory for OpenAI's Stargate initiative. This is a $500 billion AI infrastructure project.
17: Steve Burke of Gamers Nexus says the amount of memory OpenAI needs for Stargate amounts to 40% of the world's supply.
16: That was really, for me, the one that stands out as the peak of, okay, this is going to be a problem.
17: AI companies have a seemingly unending appetite for computing power and the deep pockets to match. The billion-dollar question is, can technological breakthroughs keep up with the incredible demand for more computing power?
15: Who knows? Maybe in a few years, it will once again be time to dust off the Moore's Law death notice. Darian Woods.
17: Waylon Wong, NPR News.
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24: Welcome to News Hour from the BBC World Service. Hello, I'm James Menendez. Today, the US strikes sites in Iran. Iran hits back at targets across the Middle East, including, it seems, two ships docked in Egypt. We'll hear about that, and we'll hear from inside Iran as our correspondent goes on a rare train journey across the country.
25: Actually, I love Iran very much, but when I see my youth slipping away and my goals, my dreams, and all my hope being lost, I have no choice but to leave.
24: Also, going underground, how Ukrainians deal with Russia's relentless bombardment. Why gangsters in Sweden are hiring teenagers to do their killing.
26: They don't think about the consequences of getting caught, and they are more willing to take risks.
24: And a journey across the world in one hop, a pilot's view of a 24-hour test flight. All that and more after the news.
4: Live from NPR News in Washington, I'm Janine Herbst. Stocks opened higher this morning after a big sell-off yesterday. NPR's Scott Horsley reports the Dow rose more than 350 points in early trading.
27: A new report from the Commerce Department shows the U.S. economy grew more slowly in April, May, and June than during the three previous months. Gross domestic product grew at an annual rate of 1.5% during the second quarter. Consumer spending remained strong, but investment grew more slowly. Consumer prices in June were up 3.7% from a year ago, according to the Commerce Department's inflation yardstick, which is closely watched by the Federal Reserve. Despite stubborn inflation, the central bank decided to leave its benchmark interest rate unchanged. There's mixed news from big tech companies. Microsoft reported better-than-expected profits, but Facebook's parent, Meta, fell short of forecast amid big spending on artificial intelligence. Scott Horsley, NPR News, Washington.
4: The U.S. struck Iran again overnight in response to Iran striking U.S. forces in Jordan. U.S. Central Command says it targeted military command centers, missile and drone facilities, and coastal surveillance sites. And Saudi Arabia has now joined U.S. military escalations against Iran-backed militias in Iraq. Michael Ratney with the Center for Strategic and International Studies has more on the Saudis' involvement.
28: If the war escalates, especially if they're involved, I think they feel like the Iranians are going to target them. And at this point, the Saudis don't want their energy infrastructure targeted. There could be damage to water desalination facilities, to civilian population centers. It could be disastrous for their economy. They hate the Iranian regime, but they just want this war behind them, but in a way that protects their vital interests.
4: Michael Ratney speaking there on NPR's Morning Edition. Egypt says an American ship was in one of their ports and was set on fire by an apparent drone strike. Leaders in mental health care met with Trump administration officials yesterday, emphasizing the need to reform the country's behavioral health system to improve treatment for addiction and other mental health conditions. NPR's Will Stone has more.
29: Doctors from medical societies, insurance executives, and others signed a pledge as part of the administration's broader effort, the Great American Recovery Initiative. The health leaders participated in a series of roundtables with administration officials to discuss many of the challenges facing mental health providers. Together, they signed a voluntary pledge emphasizing the need to follow evidence-based practices and to ensure that mental health treatment is given the same attention as other chronic diseases. Health Secretary Robert F. Kennedy Jr. spoke briefly at the event, as did other top top officials from the administration all highlighted the need to reduce barriers to treatment, though the agency responsible for tackling substance use and addiction has faced disruption and cuts. Will Stone, NPR News.
4: The Dow's up 296 points. 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
4: 77 degrees in Nashville. We are expecting sunny skies, a high around 90 today. Good morning. I'm Nina Cardona. Here's the latest from WPLN News at 9:04. Immigration and Customs Enforcement agents have a directive not to arrest people who are pregnant, postpartum, or nursing. But ICE arrested a new mom in Nashville who had no criminal charges. WPLN's Mariana Bacchial reports that's the subject of a complaint filed by a coalition of immigrant rights groups.
2: The Tennessee Immigrant and Refugee Rights Coalition says that since her arrest, Maria Perez has been transferred nearly 700 miles away from her 10-month-old daughter to a Louisiana detention center. Maria Perez is a pseudonym Turks lawyers have used to protect her safety. She was arrested while trying to take her kids to a doctor's appointment. Her detainment has caused medical complications for Perez, who has diabetes, her 2-year-old with Down syndrome, who hasn't been able to see a doctor, and her baby, who is still breastfeeding. Turk, along with the ACLU of Louisiana and other immigrant rights groups, is calling for ICE to release Perez, who is seeking asylum from domestic violence she faced in Guatemala. Mariana Bacayao, WPLN News.
4: One Metro Council member says too many traffic tickets are being dismissed in Nashville's courts. Courtney Johnston says the problem comes down to staffing. Metro Legal's team is stretched too thin to always send attorneys to represent the city at traffic court. And when they aren't there, the judge dismisses cases. News Channel 5 reports that happened in 44 cases over a 3-day period last week. When cases are dismissed, not only do the drivers walk away without a punishment, but it also costs the city money. Police officers do show up to court, and they are paid overtime for being there.
24: Hello, and welcome to NewsHour from the BBC World Service. We're coming to you live from London. I'm James Menendez, and we're going to begin once again today in the Middle East, because any hopes that a lull in the fighting between the US and Iran earlier in the week might lead to something more durable seem to have flown out of the window. Indeed, that's been the trajectory of the conflict ever since a ceasefire agreed in the middle of June collapsed at the beginning of this month, principally over control of the strategic Strait of Hormuz. Since then, it's been alternating rounds of US strikes on sites in Iran and Iranian strikes aimed at US assets right across the region. Our Middle East correspondent Yolan Nell is following developments from Jerusalem, and she's been telling me more about the latest flare-up.
5: So US forces are said to have bombed dozens of sites in Iran, which they say are linked to the Revolutionary Guards. Military command centres, missile and drone sites, coastal surveillance sites, they say. Iranian state media say 3 Revolutionary Guards members were killed, but also a couple and their child when a residential building on Keshem Island in the Strait of Hormuz was hit. Now, retaliation came fairly quickly. Kuwait said that one worker was killed in an Iranian attack on a Chinese firm in the north of the country. And then in Jordan, again, 5 missiles shot down. The armed forces there say no reports of casualties. But this US attack earlier on Iran was said to be a powerful response to Iranian attacks one day ago on US forces in Jordan, which are also said to have been unsuccessful.
24: Does it feel like this war, certainly at the moment, is spreading geographically?
5: Certainly, first of all, you know, the lull that we saw at the end of last week now seems to be over. It remains to be seen, though, if the pattern of you know, nightly US strikes, Iranian retaliation against US forces and US allies in the region is going to resume. You've still got talks going on in the background via mediators. But, you know, in recent days, the war has widened and it has become more complicated. You know, Saudi Arabia launched those attacks with the US on Iran-backed groups in Iraq. Although we are told from reports that when the Saudi defense minister was meeting President Trump last night, he was passing on a message that says that Saudi Arabia is calling for a de-escalation. But I don't think we've heard the last of Iraq. Some 20 members of this pro-Iranian militia said to have been killed, as well as several Iranian advisers. And then, of course, you've had in the past week a lot of attention switched as well to the Houthis in Yemen, their threats to Red Sea shipping.
24: And the Egyptian authorities saying that a fire which broke out in a port yesterday, they're saying that was a drone attack. I mean, do we know where that drone came from?
5: That has not been confirmed yet. No party said to have claimed responsibility. There was a big fire that started off the port of Damietta on Egypt's northern Mediterranean coast. And, you know, now we're looking at it as another possible new front in the US-Iran war. And that's causing jitters on the energy markets because, of course, of its proximity to the Suez Canal, which is really the last safe route out of the Middle East now for Saudi oil. You know, important to mention here that Egypt is a close ally of the US, of course, in the region, but we've had no reports of it coming under attack in the past 5 months since the Iran war started, unlike other US allies across the Middle East. And that is really because Egypt does have this long time national security policy of not allowing foreign troops to be based on its soil. But of course, Egypt does have significant US commercial interests based there.
24: Yolande Nell, and we'll be hearing more about the implications of that strike on Egypt in a few minutes. But first, we're going to hear from inside Iran now, something that's not that easy to do at the moment. Not, I should say, reaction to the latest strikes and counter-strikes, but how people are feeling at what is a pivotal moment in Iran's history. The BBC senior international investigations correspondent Nawal Al-Maghafi has travelled the length of the country from north to south on a train travelling through its economic heartland. On board, Iranians from all walks of life, each with their own story and from parts of the country that foreign journalists aren't able to get to. Here's Nawal's report.
7: We're on the overnight train from Tehran to Bandar Abbas. It's a 22-hour journey that takes you from Iran's political heart in Tehran to its most strategic coastline. I've been taken aback by just how nice this train is. I mean, we're staying in a cabin with two beds and four plush chairs. I'm really looking forward to being on this train and speaking to Iranians about what life has been like as this war has gone on.
8: It's in every Iranian's nature to adapt to the circumstances. It was hard, it was frightening, we were worried, we were anxious, but we still tried to live within those very conditions, to have a life, to keep our daily routine, to remain hopeful for the future.
7: In the restaurant carriage, I met Azadeh, a lawyer, and Zepideh, a beautician. Although they were cautious to speak in public, they agreed to an interview in their cabin.
25: Actually, I love Iran very much. I love it so, so much. But when I see my youth slipping away and my goals, my dreams and all my hope being lost, I have no choice but to leave for the sake of progress to reach my goals. I have no choice.
7: You know, we saw before this war a lot of young people, a lot of people across Iran go out and protest. There were a lot of people that had hope that this war would mean a big change would happen in Iran. What do you think about that? And how do you feel about how things have played out? I'll start with Azadeh first. Have a think about it.
9: She doesn't want to answer.
7: She doesn't want to answer this. No, that's fine. That's fine. Years of crippling sanctions, soaring inflation, and anger at Iran's leadership pushed hundreds of thousands of people onto the streets. Speaking out against the government can come at a heavy cost, so we gathered some anonymous testimony. Emir took part in the protests.
10: When we got there, there was a very large crowd. People were throwing stones, and the police and the besieged had weapons in their hands and were shooting. Mostly we saw tear gas, and then we clearly saw the police getting down on the ground, taking up a Kalashnikov and aiming at people. And we were completely shocked at how easily and how casually they were taking aim and firing at people.
11: Hi, salam.
7: A few doors down, I meet a member of a football team. Abdullah's heading back home to Minab. On the first day of the war, the town became the scene of one of the conflict's defining tragedies.
12: They attacked a school that was full of children. They were all 7, 8, or 9-year-old students. I was really upset. Our whole country was upset. There really was a strange grief across the whole of Hormuzgan province.
11: The day of their funeral was something else too. I don't know. Everyone who went there wept. It really was an extraordinary day.
25: For some, this war has not achieved what they'd hoped for. Emir again.
10: In my opinion, America has sort of lost the war. It's lost its way. This campaign became about oil and the Strait of Hormuz, and we want to save the Strait. It's all about money. The people mean nothing. They're irrelevant. The people are no longer a consideration.
25: Iran is no stranger to political friction. The tensions between Tehran, Tel Aviv, and Washington have been decades in the making, but they are only now playing out on the battlefield. And as both sides compete to shape the legacy of this war, the impact is still being felt not just on this train, but across the world.
24: BBC senior international correspondent Nawal Al-Maghafi reporting there from Iran. I should say that she is doing so on condition that none of her material is used on the BBC's Persian service. And similar restrictions do apply to all international media organisations operating in Iran at the moment. Well, let's find out a bit more about that fire on two ships that were docked in Damietta port on Egypt's Mediterranean coast. A fire that the authorities now say was caused by a drone. Timothy Caldas is a political economist, deputy director of the Tahrir Institute for Middle East Policy. I asked him, first of all, whether we knew any more about who fired the drone.
13: No one has claimed responsibility. The Egyptian authorities haven't pointed the finger towards anyone. So there isn't any kind of clarity in terms of the perpetrator, but certainly given the escalating hostilities throughout the region, many suspect that this is part of the effort by Iran and its partners to demonstrate its capacity to disrupt international shipping and energy supplies. The New York Times has reported that Iranian sources said this was part of Iran's effort to send that message. However, they didn't get confirmation on whether Iran or its partners were involved in the attack.
24: Is it also perhaps an attempt to draw Egypt into the war? And what might be the consequences of that, do you think?
13: It's unclear if that's the goal. I think that would be imprudent. I think that it's possible, given that the target was specifically an American-owned liquefied natural gas tanker, that they are hoping to isolate the response. But certainly there is kind of growing pressure on a number of countries in the region to join and participate in military action. But the Egyptians have been very reluctant to do so, even before this war, in other conflicts that were targeting groups that were aligned with Iran, such as the Houthis in Yemen, when the Gulf states, such as Saudi Arabia, the UAE, and Qatar launched a war in Yemen, the Egyptians really refused to play a meaningful role in that conflict.
24: And is that the same now, that Egypt's just trying to stay out of it as far as it can?
13: I mean, Egypt has been trying to promote diplomatic tracks and de-escalation from the outset, and to the frustration of some of its partners in the Gulf, such as the United Arab Emirates and reportedly Kuwait. They felt that there was too much kind of engagement with the Iranians and not enough solidarity with them as Iran was attacking them earlier in the war, of course. So Egypt's very much been focused on supporting the diplomatic efforts towards ending the war. And it makes sense for them. I mean, the war has been extremely disruptive, damaging for its economy, creating growing risks. And frankly, there isn't much domestic support for the U.S.-Israeli side when it comes to this conflict.
24: Yeah, and just in the sort of 40 seconds we've got or so left, I mean, how damaging for the economy? And is that because of the sort of slowing of traffic through the Suez Canal that it controls?
13: Yeah, I mean, the attacks on the inside the Red Sea and now the Mediterranean, so both sides of the Suez Canal, are going to drive up the cost of transiting the Suez Canal, as well as reluctance to do so altogether. But more broadly, the rising cost of energy and disruption of supply in a country that imports a huge amount of natural gas is going to also place additional pressure on the hard currency reserves of Egypt that have already been, a major challenge for them for quite a long time.
24: And that was Timothy
3: Caldas, who's deputy director of the Tahrir Institute for Middle East Policy. In the past hour, the Iran-backed Houthi militia in Yemen has said that they were not behind the drone strike on Egypt. As ever on this story, there's plenty of coverage on our website, bbc.com/news. 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

0: Still to come, the test pilot who's flown from Australia to France non-stop as the airline Qantas prepares for a regular London to Sydney flight.
1: It was just amazing. We experienced all along this flight many things, like to sunset, to sunrise. The crew was super excited to do that. We were all along the flight quite awake and focused on this flight.
0: More on his epic test flight coming up in half an hour. Our main headlines from the newsroom at the moment. Thousands of migrants are entering the Spanish North African enclave of Ceuta from Morocco after overwhelming border controls. We'll be getting some more details on that too in about half an hour. And Poland's Prime Minister says that a missile that landed deep inside the country was most likely Russian, but there was no reason to think that Poland was the target. This is James Menendez with NewsHour live from the BBC. For Ukrainians, Russian barrages of missiles and drones, generally fired overnight when people are at home, have become a tragic fact of life. Last night was no exception. The government says that 8 people were killed and many others injured in attacks on cities across the country. The authorities were able to warn people, though, prompting tens of thousands to pack up and head for shelters underground. It is something that Ukrainians have been doing for a long time, but what are these shelters like? Why do some people stay at home while others run to safety? What's the atmosphere down there like? I've been talking to Kyiv resident Marina Hontaruk, who spent last night in an underground car park, where, as you'll hear, she didn't get much rest at all.
2: It's much closer to me. That's why I decided to go there, because it's usually not much time before strikes. So we have this air raid alarms, and then in a couple of minutes we get the strike. So it's not enough time for me to go to the metro station. And usually metro stations are overcrowded. There are lots of people there. So I decided to go in the parking lot.
0: Just on how much time you get, you get the alert that strikes are imminent, and it is just a few minutes, is it, that everybody has to try and rush and find somewhere to shelter?
2: Now we have 24 or 48 hour notice before the airstrikes, so we can prepare. So we just check if it's going to happen or not. And usually I go even before air raid alarms. Now, because these strikes happen just in a couple of minutes and it's not possible to leave house and get there in a couple of minutes.
0: And what's it like in the car park? I mean, what are conditions like for people down there?
2: We have the lights there and it's a little bit cold, but we bring blankets and all the stuff that can make us feel more comfortable there. People come with their dogs, with their pets and the children and all the families. So it's also a little bit noisy, but in general, it's fine.
0: I mean, are you able to get any sleep when you're down there?
2: Yes, I'm doing my best to get some sleep, but sometimes it's really hard because it's noisy.
0: Yeah. And this is sort of a slightly basic question, I suppose, but what about toilets? I mean, are there toilets down there?
2: No, there are no toilets, unfortunately. So, there are no toilets. So you can go back home. We usually track everything that happens on different channels. So if we get some time between strikes, we can go home, for example, to the toilet.
0: How long were you down there last night?
2: 4 hours.
0: 4 hours, right. Marina, what can you hear from down there? I mean, presumably you can hear when the airstrikes hit the city.
2: Yes, I could hear the explosions, for example, from my parking lot. But still, it feels much safer than staying at home.
0: Marina, what is the atmosphere like down there? I mean, are people friendly or do people argue sometimes? I mean, obviously, it's a time of great stress, isn't it, and tension.
2: Yes, but mostly people are friendly. Sometimes it's not enough space for everyone, but mostly people are friendly and just trying to be friendly and helpful.
0: I mean, this has been going on for years now. People must be getting very, very tired of having to keep up this routine of leaving their homes and going to the shelters.
2: Yes, it's true. It's quite tiresome. I don't know.
0: Has it become normal in a way?
2: We don't get emotional about it anymore. We just know that we have to do that to feel safe. And yeah, it became kind of normal to us, but still it's very tiresome, I'd say so.
0: Do some people just not go to the shelters?
2: Yes, a lot of people stay at their homes. Sometimes I stay at home.
0: Oh, really? Why do you sometimes decide to stay at home and other times decide to go to the shelter?
2: When we have warnings about massive attacks, I usually go to the shelter. But when it's just a couple of ballistics, I can stay home just to hide in my closet.
0: Kyiv resident Marina Hontaruk speaking to me a little earlier today. Watch me bring the fire, set the night. Sound of the South Korean pop sensation BTS, who've announced that they won't be submitting their music for consideration at next year's Grammy Awards. The news came in a coordinated Instagram post, with all seven members of the band uploading an identical statement, saying they hope their, quote, music can be heard and loved for what it is, rather than being divided by region or language. Ben Beaumont-Thomas, who's music editor at The Guardian newspaper, think about that?
3: It's a finely balanced debate, I think, because on the one hand, the Grammys is a US-based awards show that is rooted in the American recording industry. And, you know, they've created this new award for Best Asian Pop Performance, which will be given to artists who are predominantly singing in Asian languages. And I think that's quite a sort of well-meaning gesture on one level. It's trying to expand out the types of music that it champions. It's trying to kind of diversify the breadth of what they cover. But at the same time, you can understand that BTS, who are one of arguably the biggest pop group in the world, who are every bit as accomplished as various American pop stars, both creatively and commercially, you know, they don't necessarily want to be thought of as an Asian pop act. They want to be thought of as a pop act, and they don't want to be kind of ring fenced and siloed away in this way. So you can sort of see it from both sides.
0: Yeah, and the Grammys president, I mean, he's talked about celebrating different and new genres of music. I mean, no offense to BTS, but I mean, they don't sound that different, and they're definitely not new, are they?
3: That's it. I thought that was poorly worded when that statement was put out, because it sort of seems to suggest that Asian pop is somehow a sort of new phenomenon. Well, Asia is a vastly populous and diverse continent with huge numbers of different pop scenes within it, from South Asia to Japan's very sophisticated pop market to the K-pop industry, which is one of the most powerful on earth. So to have one award that sort of collects all those together is slightly meaningless almost. And also, yeah, the way it was announced, it didn't really honour the richness of that heritage in pop music.
0: We've got about 30 seconds left. What does it mean for BTS though? I mean, does it mean that they're not going to be up for any Grammys next year, or can they still take part in the sort of bigger categories, if you like?
3: I mean, they would have been eligible for those, but they've decided to withdraw their music from the Grammys as a whole, so they won't be appearing anymore. And it'll be interesting to see if there's perhaps a bit of a domino effect, whether other Asian artists will think, we don't want to be in this new category because it feels tainted by the fact that BTS, the flagship group of Asian pop, has decided to pull out.
0: And that was Ben Beaumont-Thomas, who's the music editor at The Guardian newspaper, about that decision by BTS K-pop band not to submit their music for any of the awards at the 2027 Grammys. 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Do stay with us. We've got lots more coming up in the second half of the programme. Don't go away.

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3: Hi, my name is Bill Purcell. I'm from Nashville. What I love about Nashville is its people and its hot chicken.

0: BBC News with Moira Alderson. Thousands of migrants are entering the Spanish North African enclave of Ceuta from Morocco after they overwhelmed border defences. Some scaled the fence while others went around it along the coast. The authorities were already struggling to cope with hundreds of people who arrived by swimming in recent days. Poland's Prime Minister Donald Tusk says a missile that crashed in eastern Poland was most likely a Russian cruise missile. It crossed the border during a massive overnight Russian attack on Ukraine. The wife of the prominent Ugandan opposition figure, Kizza Besigye, says he's unconscious and in intensive care in a Kampala hospital. On Wednesday, the 70-year-old collapsed in court where he's facing treason charges. Brazil has confirmed denying visas to two US officials, accusing them of seeking to interfere in October's election. State Department officials had been expected to meet the right-wing presidential candidate, Flavio Bolsonaro, who's cast doubt on Brazil's electronic voting system. Turkish prosecutors have arrested an opposition mayor for corruption. Erdal Başakçıoğlu, a former television actor, is the latest Republican People's Party member to face criminal proceedings. Germany estimates that nearly 10,000 people have died so far this year from heat-related causes as Europe continues to endure high temperatures. In Britain, the number of heat-related deaths is double the figure for last summer. Adidas has apologised for the dominance of pink boots during the Football World Cup. The sportswear firm said it had to be a coincidence that all brands opted for the same colour. A museum cafe in the Netherlands is searching for its chairs after thieves took more than 80 of them. The red designer chairs were at a cafe in the city of Maastricht. They're believed to be worth nearly $25,000. The cafe's manager told local media he was surprised at the theft. BBC News.
1: Welcome back to NewsHour. Poland's Prime Minister Donald Tusk has said the fate of the war in Ukraine may be decided in the next 100 days. It comes after a very heavy night of attacks by Russia on Ukraine, as we were hearing earlier, that killed at least 8 people, including 2 children. Well, one of the missiles landed in Poland, creating a 10-metre-wide crater deep inside the country. Radek Sikorski is Poland's foreign minister, and he spoke to my colleague Sarah Montague about Prime Minister Tusk's comments.
2: The Russians may be counting that they might break Ukraine's resistance by attacks on heating and power generation. They've destroyed 80% of Ukraine's electricity generating capacity, which of course affects not only civilians, but also production capabilities in the defense sector and so on. So Putin seems to be desperate and throwing his all at Ukraine.
3: And what we've also seen is a missile land in Poland. How significant is that? Because obviously it's a violation of Polish airspace and so NATO airspace. Do you imagine that it was done deliberately?
2: We don't know, but we've had these incidents before. At the beginning of the war, a similar missile landed 10 kilometers from my house, which is in western Poland. It traversed two-thirds of my country.
3: But you have no doubt that it was a Russian missile?
2: It seems to have been tracked across the territory of Ukraine and into Poland. And if it's the type of missile that our military thinks it's likely, judging by the speed and so on, only Russia owns and launches such missiles.
3: So what should the response be, both to the idea that you're setting up that Ukraine is at a particular point where Russia is going to apply pressure, but also that there has been this violation of Polish airspace?
2: Well, we need to stick to our plan of assistance to Ukraine. What's particularly needed is effectors to the Patriot system, the latest PAC-3s. As allies, we have rallied round Ukraine with supplies, but clearly there are shortages.
3: Right. Shortages that make Ukraine much more vulnerable.
2: Indeed.
3: And is that something that European nations should be addressing immediately?
2: It's something that is being coordinated by NATO in Brussels with American leadership. These are weapons that are not in oversupplies. You know as well as I do that there is another war in the Middle East as well.
3: Right, so there just aren't enough to go around, particularly given Indeed. What's going on with America's war in Iran.
2: Which is why we need to rebuild our defense industry base, and why I welcome the announcement by President Trump in Ankara. I was there. That licenses will be granted to make some of this equipment in Europe.
1: That was Poland's Foreign Minister Radek Sikorski talking to the BBC's Sarah Montague. This is the BBC World Service in London. You're listening to NewsHour, and I'm James Menendez. Now, we're going to turn to a court case that concluded on Wednesday here in London. It may not have received much attention outside the UK, but it has shed a light both on the ruthless operations and tactics of some gangs in Sweden and the sinister links of one of them to the Iranian regime and its activities abroad. The case in London concerns Johannes Natland, a Norwegian teenager who was found guilty of travelling to England to carry out a murder on behalf of the Foxtrot Network, a Swedish organised crime group. He was caught before the killing took place. Footage of Natland's arrest released by police shows him opening his hotel room door to armed officers. As he comes out of his room, he sees the green targeting dots on his chest and mimes shooting at one of them.
4: Where's that wall there?
1: At that point, he's restrained by officers. Well, Daniel Sanford's the BBC's UK correspondent. He's been telling me, first of all, how Johannes Natland was recruited.
5: Yeah, he was just 18 years old when he was arrested in that hotel in northern England with two handguns and ammunition hidden under his bed. He'd been recruited just a few days earlier by another Norwegian teenager, essentially using social media. What the Foxtrot Network had done is set up a system whereby this younger Norwegian teenager was recruiting people to carry out acts of violence for them. When Natland was recruited, he was told he'd be paid about $28,000 to carry out a hit in England. He didn't even have a passport that was up to date at that time. He had to organise an emergency passport. And then the Foxtrot Network essentially paid for his flight to Manchester in northern England. And then he was kind of guided each step of the way where to find the guns, where to find a float of cash that was hidden in a foot tunnel that would pay for his hotel, where to find a stolen car that he'd be able to use for transport. And it was almost like he was a character in a computer game that was being told what to do at each step of the way. He said to the jury at the trial that he was never actually going to carry out the killing. He was had just kind of agreed to it in the first place in the hopes of getting some money, and then he got frightened at the idea of pulling out, and he was just going to shoot himself in the foot and pretend it had gone wrong. But the jury didn't believe that story and decided that he had been planning to carry out this murder on behalf of the Foxtrot Network, and they found him guilty of conspiracy to murder.
1: Did it emerge who was the target of the killing?
5: Well, no. And not only did it not emerge, but it doesn't seem as if he had yet been told who the target was. The assumption is that it was somebody in the Huddersfield area of Yorkshire in northern England, but nobody knows who the target was. There are two potential theories. One is that it was essentially a hit being carried out on behalf of another gang against by Foxtrot against some drug rival or something like that. Or it might have been something that was a bit more specific to Foxtrot, and they're known for having these links to the Iranian regime. So there is this possibility in the background that it was actually something that might have been being carried out on behalf of the Iranian regime, because there have been some incidents where, for example, attacks on Israeli embassies and so on have been linked back to Foxtrot acting on behalf of the Iranian regime.
1: The BBC's Daniel Sanford. Well, let's hear a bit more about that and about the Foxtrot Network and its links. Diamant Salihu is an investigative reporter for Swedish television and the author of several books about Scandinavia's drugs gangs. He began telling me first about Foxtrot's origins.
6: We've seen the rise of the gang Foxtrot the last 4 or 5 years, and they started becoming bigger and bigger while other gangs were taken down in a big police operation. And Foxtrot's leaders ended up in a safe haven that at that moment was in Turkey. And from there, we're trying to take over the Swedish and also Scandinavian drug market. But while they were doing that, they met competition from other gangs, and that ignited a gang war that was very brutal and an internal war within the Foxtrot network, and recruiting of teenagers and young adults, all vulnerable, that have been willing to commit murders on behalf of the Foxtrot network.
1: Tell us a bit more about that recruitment program, because it is striking just how young some of the members of the group are. Was that a deliberate policy, and why?
6: It has been a deliberate policy to recruit younger and younger teenagers, because they don't think about the consequences of getting caught, and they are more willing to take risks. And a lot of the recruitment has been happening on social media platforms. I've seen ads looking for shooters and detonators. And this way, by building a brand through social media and through rap videos, Foxtrot Network and its leader has been able to build a name. I've heard from recruiters in the Foxtrot Network that use these teenagers as a pair of used shoes. As long as they can use them a couple of times to commit crimes, they want these teenagers to get caught, because then they don't have to pay them. And the teenagers don't know actually who to blame, because they've been communicating through encrypted chats, mostly on Signal, with people that they quite rarely know their identities of.
1: It is, as you say, essentially a drugs gang. How did the link to the Iranian regime come about?
6: So the links to the regime in Iran started after October 2023, when the leader of Foxtrot, Rava Majid, had to flee from Turkey to Iran because of the internal gang war. And he was briefly arrested and put into an ultimatum. He had to make a deal to be able to live freely in Iran, but under the condition that he and his network work for the regime. So now he's still there, as far as we know. Even if his recruiters, some of them have been arrested, he's still active. So we can see links to extortions, shootings going back to the Foxtrot network. And as long as this network is active, we will still continue, I fear, to see attacks on the enemies of the Iranian regime.
1: Diamant Salihu, investigative reporter for Swedish TV.

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1: Characterize the threat facing Spain from that change.
2: The more severe climate scenarios are no longer hypothetical. They are becoming a reality. In that sense, we're having more frequent and more intense heat waves. We're having more frequent and more intense torrential rainfalls, wildfires than the ones that we are suffering now, and also droughts. This is also threatening not only all economic sectors, but also public health. It is very much concentrated in urban areas, agricultural regions, coastal zones, and also in the fragile ecosystems. All those risks are interconnected, so we are having cascading effect. For instance, all these impacts we have in natural resources, but at the end of the day, are having impacts across the different economic sectors. And also, they have a social impact because those climate risks are not equally distributed.
1: Right, so it is a huge challenge that Spain is facing, and you've identified the scale of the challenge. Is Spain prepared to cope with that challenge, do you think?
2: We have first of all, an ambitious regulatory framework, which is a first step for trying to foster the transformation that every country needs to tackle in order to face climate change. So I think it's important to take into account that the first adaptation measure is mitigation. So we have to reduce emissions. We have to tackle the problem from the roots. And in this sense, Spain is an ambitious country. We are aligned with the European Union climate neutrality target by 2050. And we have a strong focus on renewable energy and energy efficiency.
1: Let me ask you about adaptation in Spain. I mean, is Spain doing enough to adapt for the sort of scenarios that you've identified?
2: We have a national adaptation plan that we have elaborated with the participation of 18 ministries. Adaptation is, of course, a matter that concerns every sector in society and every level of administration. We need to understand the problem, where are the priorities. And the priorities that we have integrated in our plan are related to protecting people from extreme heat, improving water management, strengthening resilience of infrastructure, which is very important in the context of this new weather, particularly the heat waves, protecting biodiversity and ecosystems.
1: Is all that work happening, though? I mean, the reason I ask that is that I noticed that, for example, when it comes to fire prevention and creating breaks in forests to stop fires spreading, that the budget for that has been cut drastically over the past 15 years.
2: Well, it's not a matter of budget. I think that there are many elements that are important there. One is related to the need of coordination and strong governance between the different levels of administration. And for this reason, the government of Spain has launched a proposal of a state pact on climate change, because we think we need stability, commitment, and coherence in all this climate change policy across all levels of administration and beyond changes in the government.
1: Do you think people in Spain, you know, are now taking it seriously? I mean, do you think that the forest fires have been a wake-up call for people?
2: All that is connected with communication. Because on the one hand, people are aware that, well, there is a problem. But also, disinformation is becoming an important issue. And scientists are being attacked. This is something that is relatively new and that we need to tackle.
1: And that was Elena Pita, who's director of the Spanish Office for Climate Change.

The BBC World Service connects audiences to the world. From international news to science, sports, arts, and culture programming, BBC World Service offers listeners a global perspective. 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

0: A reminder of our top story today on NewsHour. Jordan and Kuwait have both come under Iranian attack after the US carried out another wave of strikes on Iran. Earlier on this programme, we heard from the BBC's Yolan Nell in Jerusalem.
1: It remains to be seen, though, if the pattern of, you know, nightly US strikes, Iranian retaliation is going to resume. You've still got talks going on in the background via mediators, but in recent days, the war has widened and it has become more complicated.
0: Also this hour, thousands of migrants have been entering the Spanish North African enclave of Ceuta from Morocco after overwhelming border controls. We'll be hearing about that in just a moment. Also, the family of the Ugandan opposition politician Kizza Besigye says he's in intensive care after collapsing during his trial on charges of treason. This is James Menendez with NewsHour Live from the BBC. Thousands of migrants have been scaling the border fence that separates Morocco from Ceuta, a tiny enclave belonging to Spain, and by extension, it's part of the European Union. The mass attempt to enter Ceuta includes swimming there, with the authorities saying that 1,500 have arrived that way in recent days. There's video footage of people arriving on the beach in inflatable rings, flippers and wetsuits. One man waves his flippers at the camera.
2: Viva España! Viva España! Viva España!
0: Viva España, he's saying. Well, Simon Hunter's a journalist in Madrid, formerly of El País newspaper, and Simon joins us on the line now. Good to talk to you, Simon. What prompted this, do we know?
3: Good afternoon, James. Well, it seems to be a combination of factors. I mean, around these North African exclaves of Ceuta and Melilla, there are nearly always migrants waiting to see if they can take the chance to get into Spanish territory, to get onto European Union soil, because, you know, technically if they manage it, then they should be taken in by the authorities and processed. But it seems that the reason why we've had this surge in recent days is that the weather conditions were a bit better. The sea was a bit calmer. And as you mentioned, as we can see in the television pictures, a lot of migrants have been opting to try to swim around with, you know, makeshift with little rubber rings or just whatever they can use to try and get across that border.
0: What have the local authorities been saying? I mean, what happens in practice? Are their asylum claims processed or what?
3: So the scale of this attempt has basically overwhelmed the authorities. I mean, this is not the first time that this has happened. It won't be the last time. The biggest occasion that I remember in recent years was in 2001, when there was a diplomatic spat between Morocco and Spain going on, and the Moroccan border guards relaxed their vigilance of the border, and that saw thousands of migrants cross over. So the reception system in Ceuta has effectively collapsed. The migrant reception centre has run out of space. There is a court ruling in place, a recent Supreme Court ruling basically said that migrants who swim around the border cannot be automatically returned under Spain's fast-track deportation procedure. So Spain does have a fast-track deportation procedure in place, i.e. Rather than taking these migrants in who managed to breach the border, they can just be returned. So it's a bit unclear as to exactly what should happen with these migrants who come across the border. But Spain and Morocco have today said that they've agreed to try and speed up the return of migrants who entered Ceuta illegally in these recent days.
0: I remember going there, Simon, I mean, many years ago, probably more than 20 years ago, and it was about sort of the policy of the authorities in Ceuta was just to sort of keep reinforcing the fences. Is that what's been going on since? Just keep trying to reinforce that border, even if it doesn't appear to be making much difference?
3: Well, if you speak to the guards, if you speak to the civil guards who man the borders, I mean, they will tell you that they are just completely at their limit, and they've long been calling for more resources, especially in the wake of some of the more tragic incidents that have happened in Melilla. As I'm sure you remember, back in June of 2022, some 2,000 migrants, mostly from Sudan and from other sub-Saharan African countries, they attempted a coordinated crossing, because of course their thinking is if there's so many of us trying to breach the border, then we'll get across. But that was, I mean, it, it just turned into a complete disaster. And there was at least 23 people died in that incident. But it's, I mean, humanitarian organisations put it at much, much more.
0: Yeah, Simon, thank you very much indeed. Simon Hunter with that update, joining us live there from Madrid. Now, Australia's Qantas airline, in conjunction with the French aircraft maker Airbus, has just completed its first ever test flight, lasting more than 24 hours. The flight, which was actually from Melbourne to Airbus's headquarters in Toulouse in France, is part of the airline's plan to reshape long-haul travel by cutting out stopovers from Australia to Europe. It's called Project Sunrise, and from next year, Qantas is hoping to launch the world's longest non-stop regular flight from London to Sydney. Well, Airbus's test flight pilot, Vincent Sivel, described the experience to my colleague, James Kumarasamy.
4: It was just amazing. We experienced all along this flight many, many, many things, like two sunset, two sunrise. The crew was super excited to do that. We were all along the flight quite awake and focused on this flight.
5: Glad to hear you were awake. Was there some extra preparation that you needed to do just to do those extra few hours?
4: No, in fact, we applied the basic rule like any airlines will apply in terms of rest and duty. So we anticipate the scheduling for each of the pilots, who is doing what, takeoff, landing, and we apply the duty and rest period.
5: The two sunsets and two sunrises, clearly spectacular and, you know, not being done before. Beyond that, what are the advantages of being able to fly for so long?
4: In one flight, you cross half of the world, and honestly, we have the feeling that it went fast. At any point during the flight, we said, "Oh gosh, we have to wait so many hours before landing." No. Each time we had a look on the clock, we say, "Wow, it runs so fast."
5: And the reason you're able to fly for these extra hours is because the plane's modified, it has this additional fuel tank, doesn't it?
4: Yes, exactly. That's the main novelty of this ULR version of the A350-1000. We have an extra tank that allows onboarding more fuel, and that permits to do such flight.
5: And this is a test flight, but what is the eventual plan then?
4: We were committed to do more than 23 flight hours. Why? Because in the worst case, their flight from Sydney to London might go up to 22 hours. So to secure the feasibility of such flights, all together, we decided to go a little bit beyond. And that's why we said the minimum is 23 flight hours.
5: Now, I suppose people listening wondering what the experience would be like if you are in an economy seat for 24 hours. Can you reassure people it would still be a decent experience?
4: Honestly, it's quite comfortable. In terms of noise, it's definitely a quiet aircraft. In terms of temperature, air recirculation, things like that as well, it's one of the best we can do. And on top, what has been anticipated on this aircraft compared to others is that there is a social area that has been designed for passengers to have rest, to stand up, to work a little bit, exchange with others. It's different to a flight that where you stay on your seat for 16 or 17 hours without any space to walk or to discuss or to stand up.
0: Yes, not good. That was Airbus's test flight pilot, Vincent Sivel there. That's it for NewsHour. I'll be back tomorrow at the same time. See you then.
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11: America's farmland is disappearing with dizzying speed. The main culprits? 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What happens to farmers and our food? From WAMU and NPR in Washington, this is 1A. Hi, I'm Todd Zwillick. Put yourself for a minute on the family farm. 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
13: Live from NPR News in Washington, I'm Janine Herbst. At least 8 people are dead, dozens wounded, as Russia pounded Ukraine overnight with hundreds of drones and missiles. NPR's Greg Myrie has more.
14: President Volodymyr Zelensky warned in a late-night post on social media that Russia was planning a major attack. Hours later, the bombing began with missile and drone fire on multiple cities, including the capital, Kyiv. The deadliest attack was in the central city of Kryvyi Rih, where local officials said 6 members of an extended family were killed. The bombardment came 2 days after Zelensky met President Trump at the White House and asked for more air defense weapons. Russia carries out airstrikes nightly and periodically unleashes a massive barrage in an attempt to overwhelm Ukraine's limited air defenses. Greg Myrie, NPR News, Kyiv.
13: The number of people excused from the Trump administration's new state Medicaid work requirement rules is small, smaller than even some conservative states wanted. Catherine Houghton of KFF Health News has more.
15: By January, millions of people will have to prove they're either working, volunteering, or going to school to keep Medicaid's low-cost health coverage. States like Montana initially planned to give people who are homeless a pass. But the federal government says that's not allowed.
16: My Medicaid is still active, but when are they going to cut that off from me? I can't get employed. How am I supposed to survive?
15: Taiwan Pugh has been living without housing in Missoula, Montana, since his wife's death last year. He has seizures that make it hard to keep a job. People like Pugh could still qualify for a medical exemption, but that would take a paper trail of proof, which is especially hard for people without steady access to housing and health care.
13: The head of FIFA is setting a September 19th deadline for World Soccer Federations to join a venture bankrolled by the brother of President Trump's son-in-law, Jared Kushner. NPR's John Stolness says the plan is drawing strong negative reaction from many of those governing bodies.
17: The European soccer body, UEFA, calls the move by FIFA President Gianni Infantino a scheme and says the World Cup is not FIFA's to sell. The plan to create a $20 billion subsidiary to run the World Cup would be backed by Joshua Kushner's investment firm Thrive Capital. In a video selling the potential arrangement, Infantino pitched the idea as a way to grow the sport for everyone.
18: If and only if it is approved by the majority of our 211 member associations and FIFA Council, it would be a FIFA-owned and controlled subsidiary consolidating FIFA's commercial and event operations.
17: Asian Federation officials are also against the move.
13: NPR's John Stolness reporting. You're listening to NPR News from Washington. The economy expanded at a sluggish pace in the second quarter. The Commerce Department says the GDP, the country's output of goods and services, grew at an annual rate of 1.5%, down from the 2.1% growth in the first quarter. Meanwhile, consumer spending was strong, but inflation was up 3.7% in June, year over year. Chinese-founded Shein, a massive fast fashion online retailer, says its U.S. operations are under the investigation of the Federal Trade Commission. And here's Alina Selyuk reports.
19: Shein over the years has faced numerous inquiries in the U.S. and in Europe, often focused on its supply chain and workplace conditions. Last year, for example, Shein told British lawmakers that it had found two cases of child labor at its factories. At the time, Shein was aiming to list its shares in London, which did not work out. Shein also had tried and failed to do an IPO in New York. Now it's going for Hong Kong, and its financial disclosures had to report the new investigation by the U.S. Federal Trade Commission. The FTC confirmed the probe to NPR, but its focus and timing are unclear. Shein says the result could mean significant fines. Alina Sieluch, NPR News.
13: In Australia, an overdue book was returned to a public library late, very late, 150 years late. Officials say the book, Antiquities of Athens, was found inside a sealed fireplace by a man doing renovations. But collecting the fine, around 28,000 Australian dollars, would be tough since records from the 1870s have been lost. The library says it's displaying the book in its local history collection, but it won't be loaned out again. You're listening to NPR News from Washington.
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21: On the next This Is Nashville, it's your turn to talk. We've asked some of the biggest names in songwriting to answer your questions about the craft, the business, and the life of a songwriter in Music City. Hall of Fame member Rivers Rutherford and his son Reese join us, along with newcomer Joybeth Taylor, who's celebrating her first and second number ones in quick succession. It's a live call-in, but our voicemail's always listening. 615-751-2500. Ask a songwriter today at noon. This is Nashville.
22: This is 1A. I'm Todd Zwillick. Let's face it, a lot of us don't spend enough time thinking about all the work that goes into bringing produce from the farm to the store, or about the farmers, or especially about the workers. But how often do we think about the land that farmers use to grow and harvest that produce and how it gets passed down?
23: Hi, my name is Wayne. I'm from Guilford, Connecticut, and I am the new owner of my family's farm property. It was put into a trust, more or less, for us kids to be able to buy my sibling out. And I am now starting a farm on this property, raising beef cattle.
22: So Wayne there was able to inherit his land through a family trust in what sounds like an amicable agreement with his siblings. But it's not always that simple. In fact, transferring land between parties, even in the same family, can be, well, taxing. And not just in the way that you're thinking. Financially, yes, taxing, but also legally and emotionally. Depending on who the land goes to, like developers, it can also have huge consequences for a way of life.
24: They want these rural views, but you're killing a farm when you do that. And so they built a house right up on the property line to get a view of what my family's worked so hard for so many generations to keep intact. And then sooner or later, it just collapses because all that development pressure.
22: That's from the new podcast, Landed, from the American Farmland Trust. And it explores the complications that can come when land changes hands and why it matters, not just for farmers, but for all of us. Joining us to talk about land transfers and the future of farming in America is Megan Fowler. She's the Resource Outreach Senior Manager at the American Farmland Trust for their program, Farms for a New Generation. She's also co-host of that Landed podcast. Megan, welcome to 1A.
25: Thank you.
22: Leah Douglas is here. They're a food and agriculture policy reporter at Reuters. Great to have you back on the program, Leah. We've seen you before.
25: Thanks for having me again.
22: We always like having you when we talk about agriculture policy in this country. Jonathan Coppice is with us as well. He's associate professor in agriculture policy at the University of Illinois Urbana-Champaign. He's also an administrator. He was an administrator at the Department of Agriculture under the Farm Service Agency. Professor Coppice, welcome back.
26: Well, thanks for having me back on.
22: Great to have you back on. We want to hear from you as well. If you're a farmer, how did you get your land and what does that land mean to you? How has land been passed down in your family or in your community? Email us 1A@WAMU.org. All right, Megan Fowler, most people probably think that transferring land is as simple as, you know, having a will or signing over a few papers. But that's not always true. What does this process typically really involve on the American farm?
0: That's right. Well, often we're finding that people just don't plan for it. And that's the cycle we're working to interrupt. I think there's a sentiment of the aging farming population that I'm going to die with my boots on. And while that's all good and well, making plans ahead of that moment or ahead of any other financial or health event is really important. And we're finding that most farmers who are approaching retirement age, which for farmers is not just 65, that's quite a bit older, that they don't have a plan. And so everything that is involved in that process is different for everybody. And sometimes it takes decades, years to get that plan into place.
22: Is it more complicated, Megan, than, somebody who dies and the children inherit the house, let's say if you live in a suburb? Is this a more complex process that defies some of the normal, probate issues?
0: Right. Well, you have both the property and a business often to deal with. You also have oftentimes a legacy that you're leaving behind, the identity that you have worked for your whole life. Farmers every day in and day out, take care of the land, the animals, the food they grow. They have a very deep connection to the work that they do. So there's their identity is built up into that. There's often lots of equipment to consider. Land is a valuable asset, both financially and emotionally. And I think that that's one thing that farmers have to really contend with as they are making plans to pass that on.
22: Professor Jonathan Kappas, why does it matter who winds up owning this land when it changes hands? Why should the rest of Americans outside of the agriculture country of Champaign-Urbana in Illinois really worry about what happens when land changes hands?
26: Well, I've been thinking about that, and that is such a profound and challenging question. I almost don't know where to begin. I mean, Megan makes a good point, right? There is a huge connection. I grew up on a family farm. I remember from the earliest age, like how much the land was a part of that identity, that family, which means that also you're rooted then in your community, and it has such huge kind of implications for society. I mean, we often think about just the food production side of it, but that's one element. It is what we use to produce food, but the ownership matters. And if we think back through the history of this country, the various challenges and issues and political matters around land ownership, everything from the first concept of voting required owning property, the Homestead Act in 1862 during the Civil War, right, was built around a concept that as people owned land, they would be better citizens. They would care more about what happened around them. They would care more about their country and society. It just improves sort of that connection that you have to place. And so I think there's a lot more to it than just the food production side, like sort of just the, what do we get from it? How much food can we produce? There's so much more from the farmer's perspective, the community's perspective. And I would say that builds up to society. Mm. How do we look at place and land and our interaction amongst each other and with the natural world and with the world in which we, farm and live on. So I think there's a whole lot to it that, I think it's great you tackle this topic, but I feel like, there are days and days and days of discussions in this that could happen. And so it is a big topic.
22: Well, we've got an hour, so stick with us and we'll dig into as much of it as we can. I think we're going to get somewhere this hour because we've got a lot of important questions of American identity, family identity, and connection to the land to talk about. We also just have to talk about some of the straight geography of this. Leah Douglas, nearly 40 acres of farmland in the United States disappears every day. That's according to the Nonpartisan Conservation Trust. Why is farmland across the country disappearing so fast?
1: Well, there's a few factors at play. One factor has to do with sprawl, the development of, you know, suburban areas encroaching more and more into areas that were once rural, were once productive land. Some of the reduction in farmland is, and particularly in cropland, is also that land being moved to other purposes. So maybe moving into pasture, going into forest land, things like that, a changing use of the rural land. And also increasingly we're seeing infrastructure projects, being built in rural areas. I'm sure we'll talk a bit about data centers, which are a huge topic in rural America right now. Everyone I talk to brings it up. And
22: we've covered them in detail on this show this week. Yeah.
1: Great. Yeah. So there's a lot of connection there too between, you know, the infrastructure needed for that and farmland.
22: Lynn emails this: the biggest culprit around us are housing subdivisions, whether it's piecemeal sales to meet bills or one big swoop to retire. The land is out of production and not coming back, but we can all eat data, right? Prices are below the cost of production, and lots of our people are looking at alternatives. The tension between farmers and non-farmers around here is terrible. Lynn, thank you for that message. We're talking to Leah Douglas from Reuters, Megan Fowler, and Jonathan Coppice, Associate Professor in Agriculture Policy. Well, we talk about disappearing farmland, but what's happening to it? Megan, here's a woman that you spoke to who had this to say.
12: We drive around and we look at, like, you know, that used to be our land. That used to be in our family. But now there's a Dairy Queen.
22: Megan Fowler, Leah just mentioned data centers, of course, and other uses. What other industries are buying up farmland? And what are the consequences of all this for those farms that go away?
0: Yeah, besides sprawl, data centers, malls, there's some private investment happening that we're seeing too. That so far we're not seeing so much of that being developed, but it is out of the hands of farmers, which is concerning because we don't know what the outcome of that will be. But the consequence of that for farmers, and I guess to back up a little bit, the reason farmers are making those decisions is because their margins have been very slim for many years. They've banked on selling their land as part of their retirement, and they're at a point where they have to make some really tough decisions. And somebody, regardless of who the developer is or what that other buyer is, can come in and offer money that can help them retire. So they maybe don't want to make that decision, but they are having to. But you know, the consequence is then, like Althea, who you played a clip of, goes by and they have a very interesting, they are sixth generation on that land that they're still on. They see land that was theirs and was in their families and is now a Dairy Queen.
22: Now a fast food restaurant, yeah. That's Megan Fowler. Jonathan Coppice is here, Associate Professor in Agriculture Policy, and Leah Douglas from Reuters. Next up, young farmers are struggling to get their foot into the door. As a lot of farmers reach retirement age, this raises a lot of questions about the future of the industry. And we want to hear from you as well, especially if you're a farmer. As developers buy up more and more land and climate change presents new challenges, what do you think the future of farming looks like? T writes this: we live in a nation with less and less choice. Housing is owned by fewer developers. Utilities are monopolized. The land used to grow food and raise livestock is becoming more and more corporate. Soon, choice will be a thing of the past. T, thank you for those thoughts. We're going to talk more about it. Stick with us. I'm Todd Zwillick. This is 1A.

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0: Tennessee history is rich with characters, innovation, conflict, and some tall tales. 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
2: Welcome back. It's 1A. I'm Todd Zwillick. We're talking about farming and the future of farming as farmland across the country disappears to development and data centers. Agricultural reporter Leah Douglas from Reuters is here. Landed podcast host Megan Fowler and Jonathan Coppice, associate professor in agriculture policy. Well, we got this from Kit, who says, even the remaining farmland is not family farm, but owned by billionaire landowners who already own thousands of acres. I'm in a house next to a farm, next to a former 160 acre farm. It's now part of a farm oligarchy. Professor Coppice, that comment kind of hits home. Consolidation in the economy is part of this. Data centers are not being built by the family next door. They're being built by multi-billion dollar corporations. What are the stakes here for food security? If farmland is just disappearing at 40 acres per day, was it, or even faster, 340 million people to feed in this country. We export a lot of food. We have a lot of land, but how does all this affect issues like food access and security?
3: Yeah, I mean, it's a tough balance because, you know, we're a growing population. People need homes. We have a housing shortage and challenge as well. And as kind of a policy nerd, one of the first places I look is I think too many of our policies in the aggregate, but individually, make it so much easier to and cheaper to go build on a farmland rather than try to repurpose existing developed land or find, you know, alternatives to that. And so that kind of is one of the things that pushes in that direction. And I do think we have this strange perspective on it where we value it almost in the abstract and we kind of lament it when we've lost it. But in the near term, short term, these decisions get made, particularly something like a data center, some corporation person on a coast makes, you know, sees a field and says, that's a great place to build a giant facility. And we don't think about all these consequences longer term. And part of the reason is because it's going to take a long time, right? We're not going to have food insecurity tomorrow because of this. But slowly over time, we are taking away that resource. Because as I've heard it said many times, right, once you build something on that farm field, it never produces a crop again. There is no return from a data center, a strip mall, or housing subdivision to where that can be a functioning farm field again to grow food. So it is a... It is an irreversible decision, but the consequences play out over longer terms.
2: The natural soil goes away. You can't dig a ditch, lay a foundation, then decide later you'd like to go back to the farm and just truck in a bunch of topsoil. It doesn't work like that, Professor Coppice.
3: That's absolutely correct.
2: Yeah.
3: You just cannot, you don't replace it. Particularly these data centers are so massive. That's all concrete and steel. There's no returning that to a functioning farm again.
2: Well, on top of economic consolidation, rising prices, climate change challenges, farmers are facing another big issue. Fewer young farmers have the means to take their place when the older folks retire.
4: It was kind of always the understanding that I was going to have to buy my aunt out of her share. So I had that in my mind at a young age, probably early teenage years, like, how am I going to do this? And, you know, yeah, it sounds great, but we're talking about big money to, you know, buy my aunt out.
2: Megan, you mentioned at the top of the show, farming is skewed toward older folks in this country, many of them well over 65. 40% of farmland is owned by farmers over 65. And you come from a generation of agrarians and wanted to go into farming yourself, as I understand it, but you weren't able to because you just couldn't afford it. Talk about the financial barriers you faced that I think basically blocked you from continuing your family's way of life.
5: Well, so I started farming. I'm kind of have a history of farming, but then am also first generation. My family farmed many years. My parents didn't grow up on the farm. They were the first generation not to. I kind of re-entered, finding it in a different way and had to learn everything. I had to go through all of the knowledge that you need to learn how to grow food, which is a lot. There's a lot involved in that. And farmed for 10 years for different organizations on different places. And because I didn't have land that was coming to me from the family or that I found other arrangements for, the uncertainty of moving from place to place and not knowing where I would be able to grow a business, I just wasn't able to afford to continue farming anymore. And I think a lot of people my generation, I'm in my mid-40s now, have left the field because of that. And it's hard for people who are coming up and entering. We do see a lot of second career farmers who enter in their 50s, 60s, but that's old to start a career that is a lot on your body.
2: Leah Douglas, what does policy look like here in Washington or in state capitals on this issue of keeping the farm in the family? Agriculture is heavily intertwined with politics. There's lots of subsidies, hundreds of billions of dollars worth, in fact. Is there federal policy that tries to help the Megan Fowlers of the world and other people that if the family farm is going to get transferred, they can get some help if the kids are 19 and they can't afford it yet?
6: There is, to a degree. The USDA has tried to start up some programs to support exactly that issue, particularly under the Biden administration. There were strides made around young farmers, around farmers having issues accessing land. The Trump administration has continued some of those programs and not others. There's also programs that we may talk about a bit more related to conservation and other types of ways that farmers can set land aside and still receive payment to keep that land fallow and preserve it rather than selling it for development, for instance. So those are all other federal options for farmers, in addition to subsidies, which the Trump administration has been distributing as well.
2: So let's talk about the subsidies real quick. $11 billion is what the White House is pursuing from Congress in direct farm aid right now because of higher fertilizer costs and fuel costs, i.e., to bail them out from the cost of the war in Iran. That's in addition to $12 billion they already got because of President Trump's tariff policy and his trade war, bringing the total proposed attempt to, let me do the math, $23 billion. How far is that going in the right now as costs rise?
6: Well, I mean, it's just absolutely massive sums. And if the White House is successful at getting that additional $11 billion, it will bring the direct payments to farmers this year to $55.4 billion, which will be about a third of total farm income. So we're talking about a third of money coming into farms being direct government payments. It just gives an indication of how significant the issues are in the farm economy right now.
2: Professor Kappas, what does that say to you if a third, nationally on average, a third of farm income is in direct federal payments? What does that say to you about the health of the family farm and the health of the American farm, given rising prices, inflation, and the rest?
3: I mean, it raises so many concerns when I see these numbers and this constant just throwing more money at the problem. I see a policy system that is broken and is not helping farmers and is probably hurting farmers, particularly younger farmers trying to get in and get started. Most of these payments concentrate to the fewest farmers. They tend to help the older farmers with more established operations, a lot of the bulk commodities and so forth. But to keep doing this over and over, I think, is a sign itself that the policies aren't working and that we have got to think differently about it. And to tie that to what Leah said, it's also vastly swamping any efforts to help on the other direction. Far more money goes out this way than in conservation, than in helping new and young farmers and beginning farmers survive and succeed. What we're doing is making these problems worse with payments because it flows through. And this is where it ties back to land, right? It inflates land values. It inflates cash rents. It makes it harder to meet those margins and meet those costs, particularly with the war and the tariff conflict and price and cost challenges. The payments are actually making it worse. And so our policy is pushing us backwards, and you see it likely driving more farmers out, putting more land under pressure of being sold, making it harder to get in, and so on and so forth. So these things tend to feed each other or build on each other. Mm. And so I see a system that is broken and really problematic at the moment.
2: Well, Katie, well, we're hearing from so many of you. Katie writes to say, I manage a farm on land owned by a church. I'm also working on legislation with some of the organizations you're talking about today to facilitate transferring small portions of row cropped land to produce farmers, especially those who are new and under-resourced. It's important that we talk about the complete lack of support and infrastructure for food production as opposed to other agricultural outputs. The cost of land in my area has just become prohibitive. Katie, thank you for that message. Well, one particular group, black farmers, have lost more than 90% of the 16 million acres between 1917 and 1997. It's a fact that continues to loom over black farming families all across America. Megan, you spoke to one family, the Rayfords. They're in Georgia. They still have some of their land, and for a long time were figuring out what they should do with it.
7: So for years, she had been asking my sister and I, we got all this land. What are we going to do with it? And for years, I had been telling them, y'all go back to farming because that's what y'all know how to do. Now I'm 40 plus years old. And I come to a family reunion I haven't been at in 20 years. And my nana goes, baby, what are we going to do with all this land? And so I look over at my sister and she nods her head down. And I swear, some spirit came up on my shoulder. And I turned to my nana and I was like, we should go back to farming it. And she reached under the table and gift-deeded my sister and I our first set of land to farm.
2: Leah, you've been doing a lot of reporting on what's happening in the South with black farmers. What unique challenges are they facing?
6: Well, Megan mentioned earlier that often an issue with succession planning is the lack of planning and preparing for a land transition. And this is especially an issue in families and communities where there might be less resources available for estate planning, for writing up wills. And when that land is passed on and inherited by heirs, it goes into a land ownership structure where every heir has an equal claim to the land. It's called heir's property. And this is a common issue for especially black landowners in the South, but other low-income rural communities where the people who have claim to that land don't have a clear title to it. And so that can prohibit them from participating in federal programs, from getting certain types of mortgages and developing on their land, running businesses. It can really stymie the ability to use that land for productive purposes and additionally make it difficult to pass it on to more heirs. So that has been a persistent issue.
2: That's Leah Douglas, agriculture and energy reporter from Reuters. Also joining us, Megan Fowler, Farms for a New Generation Resource Outreach Senior Manager at the American Farmland Trust, and Professor Jonathan Coppice at the University of Illinois Urbana-Champaign. I'm Todd Zwillick. You're listening to 1A. Well, Professor, as somebody looking at the policy side, I mean, we just talked about the gigantic outflow of money from Washington. I'm still blown away by the number. A third of farm income, Leah Douglas said this year, is direct federal payments. It's astounding. That is not the sign of a healthy industry in any industry. What role are state governments playing to protect farmland? Federal governments too, given all this money coming in, we're talking about the land itself. What role are the governments playing to protect the actual land to keep it in agriculture?
3: Yeah, it's a really tough thing. You know, you've got private property rights, all the issues that Leah's raised and Megan's raised about planning and succession and all of that. So it is not, there aren't simple policy solutions. And like we just mentioned, a lot of these payments could be making this much worse. You know, investing that kind of money in land preservation, in conservation. We could do so much more with $12 billion than what they're planning or proposing to do with it. But at the state level, you see a variety of things. You see zoning efforts to try to protect land and keep it in agriculture. You see things like right to farm laws, which are controversial, but also can help protect farmers from, you know, nuisance lawsuits if somebody moves to a farm and doesn't like the dust or the smell. So there are little things like that. But again, it's very piecemeal. It's very small. And when you throw $55 billion in payments, there's nothing on, there's no equal aspect on the other side that's trying to preserve it, right? That is just a stopgap, and it tends to feed right back into input companies and landlords and cash and prices. So there's little bits, but it's tough. It is tough to see a policy response that is frankly up to the task and challenges and complexities that we see in this situation.
2: Well, Daryl emails to say this: productive farmland should not be considered a commodity only, but more like a living organism. The web of life within soils determines its productivity. Therefore, farmland should be considered more like an endangered species that should be protected and preserved. And Megan Fowler, there is a way for new farmers to gain access to land they can't afford or own it outright in a process that Leah Douglas mentioned earlier called conservation easement or land easement. Listen to this.
7: It's endless on the things that we can do now, right? But not without that conservation easement. You see what I'm saying? Like, to be able to always do it, I need to have a safety net. I would say the conservation easement is a safety net.
2: Megan, what is a conservation easement? How does it work?
5: Yeah, so an agricultural conservation easement is a voluntary legal agreement. There is a federal program. It's called the ACEP, ALE, Agricultural Conservation Easements Program, Agricultural Land Easements. That essentially purchases the development rights from the farmer. They can either donate that and receive a large tax benefit, or they can essentially sell it. And they do get a financial gain for that, one-time payment of that. It depends on, you know, the amount of the property. But it takes the development rights away, and that sticks through sale. So if the farmer sells it, passes it on, whatever they do, the land has to stay in agriculture.
2: So it keeps it in agriculture. It can't go, say, to a mall or a data center. We're going to talk more about those big, giant structures. Land consolidation that's taking farms away at this alarming clip around the country. At least it keeps it as a farm, Megan.
5: Right, and it's a tool for succession planning and access.
2: That's Megan Fowler. Jonathan Coppas from University of Champaign-Urbana is with us as well. And Leah Douglas from Reuters. Coming up, we're going to talk more about those data centers that Leah Douglas mentioned. They use astronomical amounts of water and resources. We've talked about it here on the show. In fact, you should listen to our show from Tuesday on data centers, the alarming rise of data centers across America. You can find it on the website at the1a.org. Next, we're going to talk about how farmers are reacting to data centers being built in their communities. I'm Todd Zwillick. Stay with us. This is 1A.

0: I'm Indira Lakshmanan. Cyclospora cases connected to lettuce continue to rise, and we take a look at ways to eat summer foods safely. And I take a tour of Here and Now resident chef Kathy Gunst herb garden.
1: They are probably the easiest thing to grow, and it's expensive to be buying small little bundles of herbs.
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1: Welcome back. It's 1A. I'm Todd Zwillick. Let's get back to the conversation on farming and its future as American farmland disappears to development and data centers. With us is Megan Fowler. She's the Resource Outreach Senior Manager at the American Farmland Trust for their program Farms for a New Generation. She's also co-host of the podcast we've been hearing clips from throughout the show. It's called Landed. Leah Douglas is here in studio. They're a food and agriculture policy reporter at Reuters. And Jonathan Coppas, associate professor in agriculture policy at the University of Illinois Urbana-Champaign. He was also an administrator at the Department of Agriculture under their Farm Services Agency. We want to hear from you, too. If you're a farmer, how did you get your land? And what does that land mean to you? How has land been passed down in your community? You can email us 1A@WAMU.org. Alex writes to say how it's been making him feel. My hometown is almost unrecognizable. A farmer dies and passes the land on to his kids, who leave for college, and the kids sell it to developers who use the pressure of property taxes and utility costs to push other aging farmers out, making money by displacing families. I'm one of those kids who left and went to college and who learned way too late that this practice has a name. It's gentrification. The difference is that nobody talks about this rural gentrification, and some people even call it progress. Well, let's talk about how rural land is changing, especially when money pours in from outside. One big way, in addition to housing complexes in many communities that Leah Douglas mentioned, are AI data centers springing up 3,000 or more. As I said, we covered them this week here on 1A on a show on Tuesday. You're going to hear a lot more coverage on this show about the rise of AI and data centers across America. A lot of these data centers popping up, as we've heard, on the very farmland that we're talking about. They not only take up space, but they siphon water. Large hyperscale data centers can consume up to 5 million gallons of water per day. That's the equivalent of a town populated with tens of thousands of people, according to the Independent Environmental and Energy Study Institute. You need water in order to farm. Beyond the disappearance of land, Professor Coppas, what do these data centers mean for the availability, the ability of farmers to work on the land that they do have?
2: Yeah, I mean, I'll probably be more blunt than I should, but building data centers on farmland is maybe one of the dumbest things we can do as a society, as a people. Like we said earlier, it takes it out of production, but it does more than that, right? You drop tens of billions of dollars on a data center in a rural area, in a farm area, it's going to impact the prices of everything around it, the land prices. It takes water, energy, traffic, noise, lights. Basically, it isn't just the footprint of the data center. It's going to have impacts on all fields and farms around it. So it begins to ripple out. And as we do this in an almost heedless way without any thought or planning, it's just money pouring into this. We, you know, the point of the person you just read from, like, it's going to be one of those things you look back on and wonder, what in the world were we thinking to allow this to happen or to rush so fast into it? Because the implications are permanent and irreversible. And so we're not thinking this through. And I think we don't even yet have a good sense of how much of an impact the data center will have because it's so new. And, you know, we're learning slowly over time. But I struggle to understand, you know, kind of our lack of thought on this. It's sort of like,

0: And then there's the farmers who are still farming right next to a giant industrial data center with water consumption, fumes, power generation, noise, and all of the issues that we've been hearing about on the show.
1: Yeah, there's a lot of concern in the community broadly. I think one thing that hasn't been mentioned in all types of development into ag land is the farm services that come along with that. Your tractor repair, your seed company, your customers, all of those things. When one farm goes, it makes it harder for those businesses, makes it less possible for consumers to come in and go to lots of different places. So that, again, to that ripple effect I think Jonathan was speaking of, that hurts, continues to hurt that economy there.
0: Well, we talk a lot, we can't talk enough about the economic consequences and complications of land transfers, especially when multi-billion dollar corporations are involved on the buyer end. What about the emotional implications of all of this?
2: The piece of land that you guys are helping us regain was lost in a family conflict. And it was a very personal piece of land to my family. So it's the center acreage that my great-grandmother's home sits on. My mom, my aunt, and my uncles, they were all born in that house. And the generation before them, all but two children were born in that house. And I had promised my Nana before she passed that we would get it back.
0: Leah, your reporting is on agriculture policy, but it's not all subsidies and votes and dollars, right? It's connection to the land and the emotional process that Americans are going through as they see a part of their connection to the land that they grew up on and their families disappear.
3: Yeah, absolutely. I mean, Megan mentioned earlier that for a farmer, their land is their business and their family home combined. And I think that is a unique situation when you think about the emotional impact of farmland loss. There's a legacy there. There's financial implications. There's familial implications. And for, you know, many farmers, this is their family wealth. This is all they have. And so when they're thinking about whether to sell a piece of their property for development, whether to pass it to children who may or may not be interested in farming themselves and sort of rolling the dice on what happens to that land, it brings up a lot of concerns. And I think the Landed podcast does a really great job showing how families need to have these complex, hard conversations to navigate that.
0: Megan Fowler, what did you learn in producing this multi-part podcast about that?
1: Oh, that's a big question. Yeah. I mean, it's always a learning process and humbling to go stand on people's land and be invited into their homes and into their histories. I learned that people are figuring it out slowly but surely, and that there are resources out there and they're finding support. And that there are all of these different values that they are considering. Like Leah mentioned, they're providing environmental benefits to us. They are providing cultural, spiritual benefits, and they're contending with all of those things as they're making decisions. And I think they feel a lot of farmers and ranchers, landholders generally, feel a lot of responsibility in that, both to the family that they have and then to the community around them. And I'd say one last thing too, when I see where there are thriving small family farms, the communities around them seem to also be doing well. And in places where the farms have left or are looking a little shabby and haven't been able to keep up, then the communities around them tend to also have that feel too.
0: And if I can ask, Megan, I mean, part of the experience that drove you into this project, your own experience farming, but not on your family's land. What about your emotional connection to your family's land and the legacy there?
1: Oh, yeah, it's very deep and profound. And I feel this huge sense of loss in not being able to be a part of that. My family has, you know, complicated history, but made it through the Dust Bowl living in Oklahoma. They served the community around them. They traded tobacco.

0: Tobacco with Pawnee people. There's a lot of history and pride and things within that that I, because I cannot be on my land day in and day out, I feel a deep sadness and miss and yearning for that. Mm.
1: Professor Kappas, you've spent your career in agriculture policy, but I can hear it in your voice when you answer some of these questions that it makes you mad. You know what we're talking about, which is the human toll of all this. Covered a number of agriculture policy experts myself in the span of my career. They're not usually, I mean, I can hear it. I can hear it that this is going the wrong way, even for you.
2: Yeah, sorry about that.
1: Don't be sorry. It's the honest answer.
2: Well, and Megan makes such critical, important point. Like, I left the farm when I was 18, right? I went to college and never came back. Like, there's a huge, deep family issue and emotion, and it never leaves you. And even if, you know, like I said, I haven't gone back and farmed, but my way was eventually to get to the policy side of it. And it's frustrating that so many of us, we kind of agree on a lot of this stuff, but we're not getting the changes in policy. We're not seeing this sort of response that respects the challenges. Again, much of our policy doesn't take into account the intense competition at local level and what happens when you do drive family farms out. And so there's a lot of history here. There's a lot of things we should have learned about this. And it's frustrating to sit here in 2026 and watch some of these things unfolding again and knowing that, you know, studying history, that somebody's going to write back and look at it and say, what were they thinking? Mm. And so it's frustrating to have that situation. And as you've noted, like, it is personal. I mean, it is something that has impacted my family. Knowing that, you see this happen to others, and it's hard to watch, and it's hard to, I guess, be detached from it sometimes. Yeah.
1: That's Jonathan Kappas, Associate Professor in Agriculture Policy at the University of Champaign-Urbana in Illinois. Leah Douglas of Reuters is here, and Megan Faller of The Landed Podcast. She's the co-host. I'm Todd Zwillick. You're listening to 1A. Well, we can't have this conversation about land and talking about America's use of it, Professor Kappas, without talking about another crisis in America, which is housing. Some of this development on farmland is for apartments and is for housing. Not all of it is just straight sprawl, but practically everybody agrees we desperately need housing stock in this country. How do you go about balancing the need for housing, which is very real, with the need for farmland and the fact that land is finite, but that, as you say, the policy on preserving the land is just not up to the moment?
2: Yeah, I mean, I start there again, and you talked earlier with Megan about the agricultural conservation easements and the importance of that. I mean, that's just a few hundred million dollars a year compared to $12 billion in these ad hoc payments. So again, we could be spending our money much more wisely and with a much longer term kind of focus, which would then balance some of that pressure. But you're absolutely correct. The housing shortages and needs are also extraordinarily challenging and difficult. And I think what's tough is that, you know, at the local level, property rights, property law, like, there's just not an easy solution. And so we're not having those conversations around our policies like payments or around development and housing needs. And there is, I don't personally have an answer. I don't know what, you know, there's no sort of magic solution to this. But as a society, we have to work through it and think through it. Again, one of those issues is how much easier it is to just push out rather than reclaim or redevelop areas that maybe aren't being used. I mean, I grew up near a small town that factories went out, and those are empty lots oftentimes. We see situations in cities like Detroit and other areas where maybe we could be redeveloping or using that land that has already been developed better than just pushing further out and further out. But again, individual choice and priorities really complicate this issue. And obviously the politics of telling someone what they can or can't do with their land has never been an easy one in this country. And so It's a tough call.
1: I want to make sure that we leave the hour with a couple of solutions and practical solutions for people, especially farmers who are listening and young farmers. We got this from Blake, who says, my grandfather worked the farm until 87. My sister's family shares in that same deep connection to the identity and legacy of the land. But when corn and soybean prices were low, they had to sell a portion of their land just to pay for equipment and to keep the farm running, and this planning can get overlooked. Megan Fowler, before we go, how do you want farmers to start thinking about planning ahead and responsible transfer of land?
0: Yeah, well, it's never too late and it's never too early to start thinking about those things. We are working with partners from across the country to help shift that narrative that I think there's a lot of shame in that process of having to sell off your land or make those hard decisions. And so we've been helping train other organizations, both governments, land trusts, to help them start thinking, help them help farmers and ranchers start thinking through these steps earlier. So I guess big takeaway is reach out, ask for support that's out there. Other farmers are also a good support. Folks can contact us at the Farmland Information Center, and we can put you in touch with helpful resources, both papers you can print and people you can talk to.
1: Well, I hope that they do. One thing I can say for sure is that a lot of farmers and children of farmers been listening to this conversation, because we heard from so many of you while we've been live on the air. So do reach out to Megan Fowler with your concerns and questions. They're a resource, and we've really valued having your input into making this conversation more real for you. I want to thank Megan Fowler, Resource Outreach Senior Manager at the American Farmland Trust. She's co-host of Landed, which you can download and listen to. Leah Douglas, their food and agriculture policy reporter at Reuters, and Jonathan Kappas, Associate Professor in Agriculture Policy at the University of Illinois, Urbana-Champaign. 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Today's producer was Haley Blassingame, and this program comes to you from WAMU, part of American University in Washington, distributed by NPR. I'm Todd Zwillick. Join us for the roundup tomorrow. This is 1A.

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2: On the next This Is Nashville, it's your turn to talk. 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
7: Philadelphia. This is Fresh Air. I'm Tanya Mosley in Los Angeles. Today, John Bernthal. He's back on the big screen as the Punisher in the new Spider-Man film. And he's a Spartan King in Christopher Nolan's The Odyssey. It's the latest chapter in a career built on playing men on the edge, a career that almost didn't happen. In his 20s, while studying at one of Russia's most esteemed acting academies, his teachers looked at him and made an assessment he still remembers word for word.
8: Your talent's like a gem. It's like a wild gem. But they said it's completely unformed. You have no elegance. They said, we bet you don't read. And I'm like, never read a book in my life.
7: Bernthal talks about that note that changed him and the harder turns that have shaped his life and the characters he plays. First News.
9: Live from NPR News, I'm Lakshmi Singh. President Trump says he has no objection to temporarily withdrawing Todd Blanche's nomination for attorney general. In a social media post, the president said if Republican Senators Tom Tillis and John Cornyn won't vote to confirm Blanche, he could wait and renominate the acting AG after the senators leave office. NPR's Ryan Lucas reports on what's behind the GOP holdouts.
10: A spokesperson said Senators John Cornyn of Texas and Tom Tillis of North Carolina, both Republicans, want written assurances from the Justice Department related to President Trump's settlement to end his IRS lawsuit over his leaked tax returns. Blanche needs the support of every committee Republican for his nomination to advance. Cornyn and Tillis have both said they won't support Blanche without the written guarantees they are seeking from the Justice Department. Ryan Lucas, NPR News, Washington.
9: The war between the U.S. and Iran threatens to draw in more countries in the Middle East. Egypt might be the latest. Local authorities say an unidentified drone caused an explosion at a port yesterday, amplifying risks to the crucially vital Suez Canal trading route. Kuwait and Jordan, where U.S. military installations are located, have been repeatedly targeted. Yesterday, Saudi Arabia disclosed for the first time that it is now directly involved. Just a few days ago, the U.S. and Iran appeared to pause their attacks to give ceasefire discussions a chance. As NPR's Jana Raff reports on what's happened since.
11: CENTCOM says it launched a heavy wave of strikes against Iran overnight. It said the targets included military command centers and missile facilities. And that is in retaliation for what the U.S. military called a surprise Iranian attack on Wednesday. That attack hit the Muwaffaq al-Salti air base in the Jordanian desert, where the U.S. has a major military presence, and where three U.S. soldiers were killed in an Iranian attack this month.
9: NPR's Jana Raff reporting. Chinese-founded Shein, the massive fast fashion online retailer, says its operations in the U.S. are under the investigation of the Federal Trade Commission. More from NPR's Alina Selyukh.
4: Shein over the years has faced numerous inquiries in the U.S. and in Europe, often focused on its supply chain and workplace conditions. Last year, for example, Shein told British lawmakers that it had found two cases of child labor at its factories. At the time, Shein was aiming to list its shares in London, which did not work out. Shein also had tried and failed to do an IPO in New York. Now it's going for Hong Kong, and its financial disclosures had to report the new investigation by the U.S. Federal Trade Commission. The FTC confirmed the probe to NPR, but its focus and timing are unclear. Shein says the result could mean significant fines. Alina Selyukh, NPR News.
9: This is NPR. Commerce Department is reporting today that in the second quarter, the U.S. economy expanded at a 1.5% pace. Gross domestic product growth in that period was lower than the 2.1% recorded in the first 3 months of this year. President Trump says he wants to spend more than $20 billion to redesign Washington Dulles International Airport. NPR's Deepa Shivaram says many voters appear underwhelmed by such projects.
12: A new poll from CNN shows that Americans disapprove of Trump's various construction projects, like the White House ballroom and the reflecting pool on the National Mall. 58% say they feel dissatisfied or angry about them. The same poll shows that 73% say that Trump hasn't paid attention to the country's most important problems. Still, Trump is forging ahead with trying to reconstruct Washington Dulles International Airport.
13: In the end, you're going to end up with, I think, maybe the best airport and one of the biggest airports anywhere in the world. And it's going to be a great thing for Washington, D.C.
12: Trump says he might need approvals from Congress, but he thinks construction could begin next spring. Deepa Shivaram, NPR News, The White House.
9: Thousands of firefighters are spending another day trying to contain active wildfires burning across parts of Europe. Fueled by extreme heat, flames have forced mass evacuations. However, today in France, about 84,000 evacuees were given the all clear to return home after being forced out by wildfire described as four times the size of Paris. Firefighters are also battling flames in Spain, Germany, the UK, Greece, and Turkey. This is NPR.
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15: 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WPLN News. It should be a sunny day again in Middle Tennessee with a high around 90 or so. Tonight, partly cloudy skies, a low in the mid-60s, and then tomorrow, mostly sunny, a little bit warmer, a high in the mid-90s.

0: This is Fresh Air. I'm Tanya Mosley. My guest today, John Bernthal, has spent two decades playing the kind of men you'd want to avoid. And somehow he makes you root for them anyway. This summer, he's in two major films, reprising his role as the Punisher in the upcoming Spider-Man movie and starring in Christopher Nolan's The Odyssey. His breakout role in 2010 was as Shane on The Walking Dead, a sheriff's deputy protecting a band of survivors from zombies until he becomes the greater threat. He won an Emmy as Mikey, the brother whose ghost haunts every episode of The Bear. And this year, he starred in the Netflix hit series His and Hers and appeared on Broadway in Dog Day Afternoon. Bernthal says he couldn't have predicted any of this. He grew up in Washington, D.C., a baseball player better known for fighting than acting. And by his own telling, he was a kid headed in the wrong direction. An acting teacher saw something in him and sent him, of all places, to one of the world's toughest classical theater conservatories in Russia. He returned transformed, co-founded a theater company, performed in dozens of stage productions, and spent years grinding through sitcom guest spots and small film roles before his break finally came. In The Odyssey, Bernthal makes his Christopher Nolan film debut, playing Menelaus, King of Sparta. A few weeks into production, in the Moroccan desert, the cast shot the Trojan horse sequence, one of the film's most iconic scenes. Matt Damon's character and more than a dozen warriors cram inside the belly of the horse, waiting to invade Troy. The horse sits partially submerged, and Bernthal draws the short straw, neck deep, treading in freezing water that was supposed to be heated. And word has it, as Bernthal stood there shivering, Nolan offered to pull him out, but he refused. John Bernthal, welcome to Fresh Air.
1: Thank you so much for having me. It's a real honor.
0: Why did you refuse to get out of that cold, freezing water?
1: Oh, boy. I don't feel like I drew the short straw at all. I think any time, you know, that you really care about something or you believe in something, if you have the opportunity to sort of be the one to say, send me first, let me show you what I can do. I feel like our grit and our dedication is the one thing that we have control of in this world. And I love doing this. I love that I got to work for Chris and with Chris. And if he wanted to send somebody, I wanted to be that first one for sure. I think that's, I would jump at that again.
0: It's interesting. Matt Damon said you pushing through that uncomfortable moment. I mean, like really, because it was the hardest role he said he's ever played, mm-hmm. just physically. And so to see you sit in that uncomfortable situation actually pushed him to push through his discomfort. Tell us a little bit about that character and the significance of you being submerged in that water for all of that time.
1: Look, so kind of Matt to say that, but like I said, I really wouldn't have had it any other way. When you look at that film and the experience for the folks that made it, I remember my first day arriving there. Just seeing the look in his eyes, he's a guy I know, he's a guy that I respect deeply. Yeah, for sure. And just, you know, the first words he said to me when I saw him on this beach with thousands of extras in Morocco, right after traveling across the world, he just said, John, I've never seen anything like this before. And I said, me too, man, but if you haven't seen it, well, no one has. And I thought that on this film specifically, you know, there was a group of men that were Odysseus's men, that were in this journey throughout the whole piece. And a lot of them, were in the background. A lot of them didn't take their helmets off for the majority of the picture. But I feel that that group of people really was the backbone of the film performance-wise. They add so much. They bring so much. And every day they are grinding and grinding and grinding. And what I was so grateful for is that I really got to be a part of that group for the first month and a half. And I've been in that group in a few other films, and I know what that's like. And a lot of times you're sort of in that group or you're not in that group. And if you come in sort of like I did, where you have a few scenes, you're usually not a part of that group. But I was so inspired by them, and to be sort of a soldier of the story and to be a grunt of the story is such an honor.
0: Well, you have had quite a busy few years, and The other film that's coming out this summer is Spider-Man. I have yet to see it. I'm going to see it tonight. Wait, you said you too.
1: Yeah, I'm seeing it tonight too. Yeah.
0: So you haven't seen it fully yet?
1: No.
0: Okay, so you've played Frank Castle for 10 years, mm-hmm. and you've been pretty protective of this particular role. Mm-hmm. Like, you take up for him and all of his shortcomings mm-hmm. as well. And you're bringing him to this Spider-Man movie, rated for kids. Mm-hmm. What did you, or did you, negotiate or refuse to let them soften when mm-hmm. it comes to the Punisher, mm-hmm. in particular for this movie?
1: Yeah, look, I think historically this is a character, you know, for the folks that don't know, you know, it's a character whose family was killed in sort of a shootout between a bunch of different criminal figures from the underworld that and his family and children were taken from him right when he got back from fighting overseas. He's a Force Recon Marine and in our version a Marine Raider. And it brings up so many issues. But I think beyond just sort of the spiraling, reeling loss of his family and how he's reacting to that, we've really sort of delved into issues of PTSD and traumatic brain injury and the feeling with so many vets, who come home, guys who are tip of the spear vets who really feel lost and wayward and don't know what to do next. And, you know, look, I think I've said before, I was quite trepidatious and hesitant about sort of getting into the superhero world. It wasn't something that I was looking to do. It wasn't something that I sought out.
0: How come?
1: I for a few reasons, I think, you know, the guys, the folks that I've respected the most in acting, some of my heroes, not that I respect the most, but a lot of my heroes sort of never went that way. Mm-hmm. And I think times have definitely changed, but, you know, to have superpowers or to fly through the air, I think the characters that I'm really interested in are enormously grounded, I try to make them and I try to find things about them that I can deeply relate to, or they take me down a path that scares me intensely. Mm. And so I have to go sort of explore that path.
0: And with the Punisher in particular.
1: Yeah, look, I've said before, there's no way that I could begin to take on that character if I wasn't a husband and a father first, mm-hmm. first and foremost, and to fully and palpably understand, you know, what the feeling of loving people on this earth and happily give my life for these people on my earth, how would it feel if these people were taken from me? And so I always want Frank to live there, and he's not a character looking for the light. He's not a character looking for things to get easier or for things to get better. Yet he's a human being, and I think all the time with my the roles that I play, I love opportunities to turn my back on the audience, and I love to sort of take it too far to try to push myself to a place, push the audience to a place where they can no longer be with this character, but then try to win them back through showing the fragility of their heart, showing how brokenhearted they are, showing how much pain they have, because I do think pain is a real adhesive, and I think it's the thing that really connects all of us. And
0: so fascinating, John, because it's true that pain is the thing, but most human beings don't want to face that. We kind of live our lives avoiding it and then dealing with it when we have to. But you, in particular, seem to run towards it in every way, both physically and mentally. And your toughness has a history. You grew up in Washington, D.C., one of three brothers. You went to Sidwell Friends, the Quaker school, where presidents have sent their children. It's kind of a place known for nonviolence and peace,
1: absolutely.
0: Right?
1: Absolutely.
0: Yeah. And by your own telling, here you were in this school in fights and always chasing the most dangerous thing in the room, it seems. What did that look like?
1: Yeah, I think never fighting in school ever, you know. And I really think that sort of the values of that school, you know, were really ingrained in me, even if it took me years and years for them to sort of come out and really come to fruition and to really understand and believe in them. But there's no question that, you know, when I was a young, scared, confused man, that I did. I would run into the run towards the most wild, the most dangerous, the
2: craziest
1: situations.
2: What do you think it was that you were attracted to about
1: it? I think, like,
2: and
1: for
2: what did
1: so
2: it look like?
1: I think for so many young men, it's about fear. It's about fear and it's about shame. There's a wonderful book that has meant so much to me, and I really suggest everybody read it, but especially, I think, young men. There's a book named Townie by Andre Dubu III. It's an incredible memoir, but it really sort of tells the story about how fear and shame, you know, can kind of lead to violence and how we sometimes become the very thing that we're scared of. Mm-hmm. And I do have a real relationship, I think, with danger, that I have been in some situations that, you know, could have gone many ways. And, I think to a certain point, I think that that's really important. I also am so grateful that I'm so far past that now and so far beyond that now, and that mostly that I found this work, that all of the reckless abandon and sort of wild things that I got into as a young man, I can bring that same energy into my work, and hopefully I can bring these kinds of folks, I can bring a real humanity to these kinds of folks, and through that same sort of reckless abandonment and wildness. And I think that that is that's my favorite way of working.
2: So you're a young man, mm-hmm. and you are in this school where you're mm-hmm. learning all these wonderful things about mm-hmm. conflict resolution. Mm-hmm. I heard you talk about there's this Quaker ritual where you all would sit in silence. Mm-hmm. And then when you had something that you needed to say, mm-hmm. you could say it. Can you describe that?
1: Sure. I mean, it's you know, the way that Quakers worship is so beautiful. And, mm-hmm. you know, there's no hierarchy in that religion. There's no priests. There's no rabbis. There's no ministers. There's just this fundamental belief that there's that a God in everyone. And that's something, again, that at the time, you know, I looked at those meeting for worships as just a time to either sleep or look at girls or, you know,
2: because you all sit in a room and it just be quiet.
1: Everybody is silenced, you know, every coach, every security guard, everybody from buildings and grounds, every teacher, every administrator, every student, you would just sit in silence together. And the idea is, if that of God moves you, you get up and you address the congregation, whatever comes from your heart. And I fundamentally believe in that.
2: Did you ever do that?
1: I did. I only did it once. I only did it once. And it was actually, strangely, after I had gotten into an altercation outside of school. And I talked about, I've never spoke about this before, but there was a man who came after my little brother on a basketball court in D.C. And I ended up getting into an altercation with this man, and I spoke about it because I was so scared, but I ended up having this just unbelievably profound sense of sorrow for this man, and I really empathized with this man, and I really saw a lot of myself in this man at that time. That was the only time I spoke, and it was a profound experience because I didn't plan to speak. I didn't go in saying today is my day to speak in meeting for worship. It really did just hit me in the moment, which was strange for that point in my life.
2: If you're just joining us, my guest today is actor John Bernthal. He stars in the new Christopher Nolan epic, The Odyssey, in theaters now. And he reprises the role as Frank Castle, the Punisher, in the new Spider-Man film in theaters this week. We'll continue our conversation after a short break. This is Fresh Air.
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2: This is Fresh Air, and today I am talking with actor John Bernthal. He returns as the Punisher in the new Spider-Man film and stars in Christopher Nolan's epic The Odyssey. His breakout role was as Shane in The Walking Dead, and he won an Emmy for his role as Mikey in The Bear. Your father was a corporate lawyer, and is that right?
1: He became that, yeah, yeah. At first, yeah.
2: Your grandfather, a musician and a producer, and your mom and brothers are also powerhouses. I mean, you come from a really impressive family. It sounds like discipline and accomplishment were a big part of the foundation of you guys. And how would they describe your place in the family?
1: Oh, boy. I was definitely the black sheep. You know, I was definitely the one who got in trouble. I was definitely the one
2: You're the middle boy?
1: I was the middle boy. Both of my brothers are enormously sort of quote unquote successful. So my eldest brother, you know, right out of college, got into the news. He was a producer. I think he won 4 Emmys by the time he was 22. He was the youngest producer on TV. And then he started this, small firm, which it was enormously successful. And then my little brother, who just kind of was always that way. He was an All-American football player and played basketball at Princeton and, went to medical school. My wife is a ICU trauma nurse. I was living with my wife and my little brother when he was in medical school, and I was a starting struggling actor, just taking odd jobs to get by. But, my brother now is, he's the head of oncology and orthopedics here at UCLA.
2: Proud your parents must be of you guys.
1: Yeah, but again, I gotta tell you, my dad grew up in a, split family home. My parents didn't come from much. There was never a huge onus in my house, for achievement, or, they weren't, pushing us. We lived in DC. We had an open door policy. My house was the house that, if you were in trouble, you came to talk to my dad. If you needed a bed, you came to my mom. They were foster parents. They took in foster kids. The alchemy of how they did it was so extraordinary. And I have to tell you, without a doubt, I am the failure of the family. I've done the least by far. And what they are most proud of is how close we are. And, my parents really put up with a lot with me. They really did.
2: What do you think it was that had you driving towards that danger, mm-hmm. for you as a young person? Because I do think it plays into the way you're able to give such, a real performance, mm-hmm. of these conflicted and violent people that you often portray?
1: I don't know. I mean, honestly, it's a good question. As a young man, I know I saw my older brother get picked on a good bit. And I know that I sort of made a choice that was never going to happen to me. And I know that I was really sort of fell into sort of a natural protector role for my little brother. And then I think it just kind of got carried away. And I think that, again, I think never underestimate the power of fear and shame, and I think you can go from somebody who's very scared into somebody who, is very scary. Mm-hmm. And I think that is just the sort of the natural progression of things, unfortunately, so much of the time. And then I think you also then have a potential to go to the next place, which is, you can start using that. You can come to a place where you're comfortable and you're confident and you're open to all kinds of thoughts. And there's, you're not led by fear. You're not led by shame. You're really, you become curious. And I do genuinely believe that's where I am now. I'm really hungry and open and curious. I really try not to judge folks. And I really do see that, I've found wisdom and grace and beauty in folks that a lot of people would label as some of the scariest people out there.
2: Acting finds you, though, in a very interesting way, almost by accident. Mm-hmm. So you're this hellion in Washington, D.C., as you put it. You go to Skidmore College, mm-hmm. to play baseball. Mm-hmm. You walk into an intro acting class as a freshman thinking that you can kind of sleep through it. Mm-hmm. And the first assignment is for you to bring something you care about and talk about it in this acting class. Mm-hmm. And you forgot, so you grab your catcher's glove and you spin this story that your mother had given it to you on her deathbed, but she's alive and well. Mm-hmm. And do you remember how you felt after you gave this monologue and you looked around the room and you saw the responses of everybody?
1: I was blown away. It was an out-of-body experience. I had told this story, and I knew that it took that leap to sort of jump into something. It never dawned on me that it even mattered whether it was true or not. In that room, I knew my back was against the wall. I know I hadn't brought anything. I knew it was an enormously emotive room and a level of sort of openness with these young artists, these serious young theater artists that I was completely unfamiliar with. And I knew that I had to jump. And it was no different honestly, than jumping into a street fight or jumping into a football game or jumping into a situation that, okay, there's only one thing to do here. If you're sparring and boxing, okay, let's go. You just take that step and you go. And I have from a young age been quite addicted to that step. And I knew that that step was necessary there, even though I had no idea what I was doing. And I always come back to this word, reckless abandonment. You stop thinking, you get out of your own head and you just go forward and you try to connect with something bigger. And, you know, I do remember kind of coming back to myself with tears down my eyes, you know, with the story that I had completely made up. But then also, you know, noticing while I was telling the story, the sort of grip, the real palpable grip that I had over the other folks in the room. And I saw the emotion from them. And I knew that it was something special, and I knew that it was something something very powerful. And
2: your teacher, though.
1: Yeah.
2: She saw the talent in you, but she called bull. She knew that this was Alma Becker is her
1: name. Alma Becker, yeah. Her name's right here on my wrist.
2: You have a tattoo.
1: I do. It's of the Moscow Art Theater and Alma's name. Yeah, she saved my life, you know. I mean, she was, as you know, what I found that day with her was a level of vitality, and a level of, you know, I always sort of thought of the arts in my own sort of naive way that it was a soft place. It was a place of just complete acceptance and not one of rigor and discipline and real vitality. And boy, did she, give it to me and sort of ripped me apart
2: She saw something in you.
1: She did. She said, her punishment was that I had to audition for the play, for the college, you know, production.
0: Our guest today is actor John Bernthal. We'll be right back after a short break. I'm Tanya Mosley, and this is Fresh Air.

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0: This is Fresh Air. I'm Tanya Mosley, and my guest today is actor Jon Bernthal. He returns as the Punisher in the new Spider-Man film, Brand New Day. He also stars in Christopher Nolan's epic The Odyssey. He's also the host of the podcast Real Ones, where he sits down with the kinds of people he spent his career playing. Police officers, veterans, former gang members. When we left off, we were talking about how he discovered and fell in love with acting in college. So you did that, and you did that for a while. You started to really get into it. You started to really feel it. And
1: your teacher,
0: her answer to you as she saw your talent blossom was that you needed to go to Russia, to the Moscow Art Theater School, one of the most demanding classical conservatories in the world. It is 1999. You don't speak a lick of Russian. And you go. Why Russia of all places?
2: I think just like what you were talking about with, you know, Mr. Nolan in the beginning, I would have done anything Alma told me to do. I wanted this. It didn't take long. I auditioned for that play. And I remember telling my best friend, Greg Zumis, that summer. I remember sitting down with him when we had, you know, we were delivering pizzas at the beach. And I remember telling him, man, this is what I have to do. This is what I'm going to do. Like, there's no question. And I think number one, you know, this sort of private school kid from DC who thought he was all big and bad, you know, getting out and really seeing the world and seeing Moscow, I think would be enormously humbling and just be a reality check that I needed. I think she also knew that I needed to kind of get away from all the people that I was with, and that it was, you know, a group of young men that sort of crave danger is much different than one man on his own. But mostly, you know, Russia is and was a place with such a rich theatrical history where being an actor is such a serious profession. You can't do it without real rigorous training. There's statues of actors, you know, in the city. It's much more akin to being a soldier.
0: And it's that way because it's not taken for granted there.
2: Absolutely.
0: Because it's policed. It's been censored.
2: Of course. I mean, actors have been assassinated. Directors have been assassinated in their homes. The opportunity to get a group of people to gather publicly and to put on a show was something that for so long was controlled by the state. It was controlled by the state for all of my teachers. So, you know, for them, you know, this was not a hobby. This was not something that you just got to do. It was such a privilege. It was such an honor that they performed in plays where had they been caught, they risked imprisonment. They risked assassination. Putting on theatrical productions that weren't state sponsored was absolutely risking their life. And they did it anyway, all of them. It changed everything for me.
0: It's really interesting, that she saw in you that a place like Russia, because when we think about Russia, I mean, conditions are tough. It is rough. You went to Russia and you're like, wait, I thought I was a tough guy.
2: Oh, yeah. The brutality there was unlike anything I had ever seen, but so was the beauty, and they were equal parts. Look, I don't want to overdo the brutality. I mean, you know, I had multiple guns pulled on me, you know, within my first week there. You know, I saw... You know, people that were left dead in the street. I saw a level of desperation, of wildness, of unbelievable disparity between those that have and those that do not. You know, people called it the Wild Wild West, but it was run by criminals. I mean, that's just what was going on there then. And
0: you were yet going to school every day, going to class every day.
2: Yeah, you know, living in this tiny little place with four other people. I slept on the floor. We turned the lights on. You know, the cockroaches would go everywhere. You'd feel them climbing over you all at night. The buildings had curfews, so you know, you could only get in and out at certain times. And then if you needed to get out, you know, you'd throw the fire hose down and you'd rappel down out of the windows. I mean, it was a wild place and a wild time. But the most alive, the most impactful time of my life, without a doubt.
0: If you're just joining us, my guest today is actor Jon Bernthal. He stars in the new Christopher Nolan epic, The Odyssey, in theaters now. And he reprises the role as Frank Castle, the Punisher, in the new Spider-Man film, in theaters this week. We'll continue our conversation after a short break. This is Fresh Air.
1: On the next This Is Nashville, it's your turn to talk. 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
4: This is Fresh Air, and today I am talking with actor Jon Bernthal. He returns as the Punisher in the new Spider-Man film and stars in Christopher Nolan's epic The Odyssey. His breakout role was as Shane in The Walking Dead, and he won an Emmy for his role as Mikey in The Bear. 2010 finally comes. You're in Los Angeles. The Walking Dead, playing Shane, a sheriff deputy trying to hold a group of survivors together at the end of the world. And this role is considered your breakout role. But you've been open that a year before, almost to the day, your life had nearly ended because of a conflict that had happened in Venice.
2: Mm-hmm, mm-hmm,
4: yeah,
2: mm-hmm.
4: What happened?
2: Yeah, I mean, I've spoken about it before. I think that was sort of the tail end of all of the walls that I had walked into. There are so many times that, you know, I should have learned my lesson. And I think for a while there, I believe that kind of my wildness, I think I suffered from something that a lot of young artists suffer from, where I thought that sort of my wildness and that reckless abandon that I talked to you about before, that I thought that I needed to hang on to that in order now to be a good artist, that the two things came hand in hand.
4: Like at your edge, like it was your edge or?
2: A little bit. And I knew that I was capable. I'd been to places that a lot of actors hadn't been. I'd been in situations that a lot of them had been, and I'd been capable of things that a lot of them weren't capable of. And I felt that that was something that I kind of needed. And yes, on July 3rd, 2009, I was in a situation where, you know, I was confronted by a group of men. You know, one of them, you know, came at my dog and they started to follow me and I fought them. And one of them got enormously hurt, seriously hurt. And we weren't sure whether he was going to wake up. And that led to one of the most profound moments of my life where, you know, I was at the LA County Jail, you know, handcuffed to a bench, not knowing which way this was going to go. And, you know, I've spoken about it before, but, I was in a place where I was quite aware that we were now being led to a place where all of these things that all of these gifts that I had been given, all of this protection that I had because of my father, all of this unbelievable opportunity of being in trouble. This wasn't the first time. You know, I'd been in trouble a lot, and I'd gotten to go to Russia. I'd gotten to be in movies at this point, be on TV shows, and here I was handcuffed to a damn bench, not knowing if this guy was going to wake up. And you made
4: a promise to yourself.
2: I did. I think what happened there, you know, honestly, was I knew, and it wasn't a shameful thought, and it wasn't a scary thought. I just knew that this man wasn't going to wake up and that this was going to be my life. I mean, I don't want to say it this way, but it's just the truth, so I will. I heard a voice, and the voice said, look, this is going to be your life now. And so it's time to let all that other stuff go. It's time to go in there. And I knew enough about what it would mean to have a serious charge, you know, in L.A., and what that would mean for my life going forward.
4: Yep.
2: And I understood it, and I wasn't scared of it. I accepted it, and I even welcomed it. And I said, okay, well, that's that then. It's time to say goodbye.
4: Mm.
2: But then this other voice came, and it just said, oh, man, it pled. And it just said, if you just give me this shot, mm-hmm. if you just one more time, even though my butt has been saved so many times, I am not a kid who didn't come from opportunities. I did. Mm-hmm. And I never learned this damn lesson. But oh, man, if you can just get me out of this one. And it's palpable how many folks don't get that. And, you know, right at that moment, an officer came in and said that he had woken up. And I said that if that happens, I'm done. I'm going to devote myself to this work. I'm going to get married. I'm going to have a family. I'm going to devote myself to service. I'm going to be the best version of myself that I possibly can be. And look, that situation surely didn't end right then. There were still consequences. There was still.
4: But he survived. And like that means that's significant. I mean, beyond what's obvious.
2: For sure.
4: For him and for you.
2: For sure. And look, what, as you were alluding to, 1 year later, engaged to my wife, free from alcohol. Mm. On the set of this TV show that I just knew, mm-hmm. I just knew I had to do it. You know, I was there with my friend Sarah Wayne Callies on July 3rd, just beginning this process.
4: The
2: next year. And I went home and I wrote that guy a letter and I knew that, you know, what I saw in that man that night was I saw myself. I knew that. You know, this sort of vile, rambunctious, aggressive, bad man, child was something that I'd seen in myself. Mm. And I knew that I had to be done with that. Mm. And I have been done with it. And the thing that is not lost in me, and I think really does pertain to so many of the roles that I play, is, as I'm sure you know, so many people are in that exact same situation that I'm in, and they don't get saved, and it doesn't turn out well. And that's why I fundamentally believe that hope and love and yearning and the things that make us human are prevalent in everyone, even in the most violent, even in the most secluded, even in the most desperate. And so I always try to find those things in the people that I play.
4: This role in The Walking Dead, it's 1 year later. July 3rd, 2010, you're walking on the set in Atlanta, mm-hmm. a year sober, as you said. And this character, Shane, he's mm-hmm. a sheriff's deputy trying to hold a group of survivors together. And I actually want to play a clip. So this is a scene from season 2, episode 6, Secrets. And Dale, played by Jeffrey DeMunn, who is often seen as the voice of reason among the group, kind of senses your character, Shane, is trouble because of his aggressive attitude and short fuse. And he also believes you might have killed somebody. Okay. So, and he urges your character to leave the group. And your character, Shane, pushes back and threatens him. Let's listen.
5: Now, you've been vague about that night, about what happened.
6: Otis died a hero.
5: So you've said.
6: A little boy lived because of what went down that night. I think you ought to show some gratitude.
5: I wasn't there.
6: No, man, you weren't.
5: But I was the time that you raised your gun on Rick. You had him in your sights, and you held him there. I know what kind of man you are.
6: You think I'd shoot Rick? That is my best friend. That's a man that I love. I love him like he's my brother. You think that's the kind of man I am?
5: That's right.
6: Well, maybe we ought to just think that through. Say I'm the kind of man gunned down his own best friend. What'd you think I'd do to some guy that I don't even like when he starts throwing accusations my way? What you think?
4: Oh, that was my guest today, John Bernthal, in The Walking Dead, and it's all in the eyes between the two of you in that scene. You know, this is a chilling piece of acting, and knowing what you were going through in your own life and this promise that you made to yourself, in a way, it's like you're channeling that kind of rage and anger into this character. What is it like to visit a character like this? The thing you promised to kind of leave behind in your mm-hmm. own life. You
2: such know? A blessing. Such a blessing. It's profound. You know, the thing that I thought I needed to cling to in order to be the guy that I was, in order to have the relationships that I had, in order to sort of keep my reputation among my friends or to deal with my shame when I was around, all these sort of toxic things that I think plague so many young men. here I found this thing that I could tap into those same exact things, take them enormously seriously, and find the truth in them. I know the truth in that stuff. And here I was, I could use it, you know, one level to have a job, but two, and much more importantly, to hopefully reach folks and I think to tap into things that I feel is the thing that I love most about art, is when you tap into a color or to a sound or to an emotion that we know that we felt, that we know that we've seen, we know is part of the experience, but we can't really label it and say, oh yeah, I felt that. Mm-hmm. I know that guy. I've seen that guy. I see that kind of pain. Mm-hmm. And that was the blessing of my career, without a doubt.
0: Let's take a short break. If you're just joining us, my guest is actor John Bernthal. We'll be right back after a break.

0: This is Fresh Air, and today my guest is Emmy-winning actor Jon Bernthal. He's in two major films this summer, Christopher Nolan's The Odyssey, where he plays Menelaus, King of Sparta, and the new Spider-Man film, reprising his role as Frank Castle, the Punisher, the character he first made famous in the Netflix series. His breakout role was as Shane in The Walking Dead, and he won an Emmy for playing Mikey in The Bear. He just ended his run on Broadway, starring alongside his longtime friend Eben Moss Bachrach in the play Dog Day Afternoon.
1: So Eben is the one that pulled you into The Bear, mm-hmm. right? Mm-hmm. So the way you've told it, there is no script, no pitch, just Eben saying, hey, man, do me a favor. You need to come on this. Mm-hmm. Like, you mm-hmm. need to do this. Mm-hmm. And so you took it blind, and that favor became Mikey, which you won an Emmy for. Congratulations.
2: Thank you.
1: The storyline is that he took his own life, and everything in the show, the restaurant, all of it is kind of centered around the crater that is left with your absence. And you appear only in flashbacks and memories. Was there a particular thought about the way that you took on this role, knowing that you would kind of be like this figure mm-hmm. that's not there, but is there at the same time?
2: For me, I don't think you can go about it that way. I remember David Simon telling me that, you know, the second that he would tell a character on The Wire that they were dying, they would start eating a Ritz cracker like it was the last time they'd ever eat a Ritz cracker. You can't, I heard these things about, you know, we need him to be larger than life, and we need him to, you know, be this, you know, huge
1: kid. Yeah.
2: Yeah. You know, you can't go in and play a role. This guy's got to hang over all the, you know, where you see him in the first season is so unbelievably different from where you see him in the second season. They allowed him to get ugly. They allowed to see the other side. In the first season, you see this smile and this warmth and this ability to tell a story and how much everybody, you know, when we lose people, the rose-colored lens, the glorification, I mean, you know, it's a part of it. And I love sort of that color.
1: You and Eben, as you said, you wrote this episode together of The Bear called Gary. And in this prequel, so Mikey is alive, it's before everything. It's on a road trip from Chicago to Gary, Indiana, and you're with Richie, who is Eben's character, and on an unspecified mission. And during that trip, Mikey meets a woman named Sherry, played by Maren Ireland, at a Gary, Indiana bar, and they go into a bathroom stall together, kind of have a little drugs, and they share an intimate moment about how kind Mikey's mother was when she was high. Mm-hmm. And what's so powerful about this is that we know Mikey had issues, but they were never really laid out. And here he is talking to a stranger, and we're seeing him, his most open, intimate self with a stranger in a bathroom stall. And it's a little low, but we're going to listen to it. It's Mikey talking to Sherry, telling him about this memory. Let's listen.
3: When I was a kid, you know, yeah. My mom, she used to do this thing where, like, when she was, like, on, like, the perfect mixture of, like, all kinds of things in her system, you know, it's just, like, perfect. She'd, like, come in my room in the middle of the night, you know, and she'd, like, scratch my back. And she had, like, the longest nails, and she'd just, you know, and she used to walk me through my day, you know, like the most minute details, you know, like what we're going to eat when we're going to wake up, what I was going to wear, what was going to be on the radio, like every thing, you know, and just like, it would make me feel like, I don't know, like it would just make me feel so relaxed.
4: Yeah.
3: And like, no matter what was going to happen that day, it didn't matter, like test or some I had to deal with. Like, I knew that, and she had planned it for me. It was great. And then I remember there was just one time I was like, Hey, Ma, will you come in and tell me about my day tomorrow? And she got angry, you know? She's like, Mikey, what difference does it make? It's just a day. Like, I just didn't understand how that could be, like how that could be the same person, you know?
4: That's so scary.

0: Yeah, she shouldn't have done that.
1: She tried her best.
2: You see there at the end, she tried her best. Mm-hmm. That was my guest, John Bernthal. He wrote that with Eben Moss Backrack. It's a prequel episode of The Bear. And, what a powerful scene, you know?
3: Yeah, there's so much in that. First of all, I just think that the show, too, it's such a deep dive into mental health and the fragility of people. And you know, look, I had a dear friend of mine who lost his father, and he used to talk to me about how at certain times at like 3:30 in the morning, his dad would be on like the perfect combination of alcohol and drugs, and he would come into the room and he would just have this sort of level of peace that, so he would just sort of set his alarm. So he would like kind of always be able to talk to his dad in that state. And my mom used to come in to my room every night, some nights, and scratch my back and tell me about my day. And I love the fact that sometimes in life we can only really talk about ourselves. We can really only explain what's really going on with ourselves with complete strangers. You know, in that scene, I think sort of the thing that's going on in Mikey more than anything else is that he knows that within the same person, he knows he's got exactly what his mom's got, and he knows that it's a hereditary thing and that it's real. Mm-hmm. And he knows that what makes him so special and so attractive and so irresistible just, you know, can also make him so repulsive and mm-hmm. so dark and so impossible to be around. Mm-hmm. I love that in the opportunity of this show, we got to have this sort of reprieve where, you know, he got to sort of talk about what was exactly about to happen when he unravels with Eben. And I think as much as the episode is funny and it's a slice in time and it's a sort of road trip and it's a la Cassavetes and you know, I'm so proud of the piece.
2: One of my favorite roles of yours is a really small one, but it's a very powerful one, and it's your most gentle, and it's you in Ava DuVernay's film Origin. It's about writer Isabel Wilkerson and how she came to write her book Cast, and you play her husband Brett, who he is warm, he is devoted, and he's strong, and his death is one of the losses that sends Isabel's character into grief, and where the book Cast gets written. And I read that you actually fought for this role. Mm-hmm. Yeah, tell me about that, after reading Cast.
3: Yeah, I mean, look, I beg everybody to read that book.
2: How did you even get introduced to the book?
3: You know, before I went to Russia, I never read. And I remember there's a thing called Black Tuesday where they basically cut half the class and everybody has to go in front of all your teachers and you sort of, they analyze you. And for me, it was doubly hard because they would analyze me in Russian and then I'd have to wait for the translation. And you sort of are known whether you get kicked out or not. And so some people walk out in tears, some people walk out in joy. And, you know, I remember my acting teachers, and again, I'm hearing this through translation, but they said, you know, John, your talent, I remember this so perfectly, your talent's like a gem. It's like a wild gem. But they said, it's completely unformed. You have no elegance. They said, we bet you don't read. And I'm like, never read a book in my life. You know, like never done it. You know, and they said, from this point on, never let there be a moment. If you want to be an actor, if you want to be an artist, never let there be a moment where you're not reading. And I really took that to heart and I just dove in. So, you know, Ava, I was so blown away by Ava. I'm such a big fan of hers. You know, Anjanou Ellis, I just think Anjanou is just a force of nature. She is the greatest we have right now. And also, I felt like to be in a movie where your role is really to be in service, like you're to be in service. You know, that's really the kind of husband Brett was. It was aspirational. Here's this unbelievable woman with this unbelievable mind who could think in a way that no one else could. And he really understood that his role mm-hmm. was to serve her. And so, I don't know. It was something, especially because so much of the time I'm sort of asked to represent these certain kind of like brands of masculinity. I think that character is every bit as masculine as the Punisher or, you know, the guy played in Shot Caller or the, you know, it's just.
2: That's what's so powerful about it. I mean, Right.
3: He's strong. It's sturdy. It's thoughtful. Mm-hmm. It's caring. He's a protector. He's a provider. Mm-hmm. But it has nothing to do with bombast or bluster. And again, through the lens of, you know, raising young men, that I believe in the ability to defend yourself. I believe in part of being a man is to be a provider, to be a protector. But it's also equally important to be kind and curious and sensitive and open and to be of service.
2: Well, John Bernthal, I really thank you for your work, and I thank you for this conversation.
3: I appreciate you having me. I really do.
4: Emmy-winning actor John Bernthal, currently appearing in Christopher Nolan's The Odyssey. His film, Spider-Man: Brand New Day, opens in theaters tomorrow. 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Our interviews and reviews are produced and edited by Phyllis Myers, Roberta Shorrock, Anne-Marie Baldonado, Lauren Krenzel, Teresa Madden, Monique Nazareth, Susan Yakundi, Anna Bauman, Nico Gonzalez-Whistler, and Joel Wolfram. 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
1: Tennessee's Department of Children's Services has been documenting the improper use of seclusion at the Bean Center for years, and yet they've continued to approve their license to operate.
0: That's John Oliver talking about our investigations with ProPublica into detention centers locking kids in solitary confinement. And I'm criminal justice reporter Paige Flager, bringing you deep dive investigations that you trust here on WPLN News.
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7: From Nashville Public Radio, I'm Blake Farmer, and this is Nashville. We're understandably fascinated by the people behind the songs we all know. Songwriting is the city's calling card, but most of us don't really understand how it works. Songwriting Week concludes with your calls. We brought in some heavy hitters to help answer your questions. Joy Beth Taylor could be called the new guard. She's just had her first and second number ones in quick succession. And Hall of Famer Rivers Rutherford joins us alongside his son Reese, who's joined the family business of songsmithing. Ask a songwriter after the news. This is Nashville.
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9: Live from NPR News, I'm Lakshmi Singh. The U.S. is coming off a quarter of a slowdown in economic growth as consumer inflation remains high, according to new government data out today. More from NPR's Scott Horsley.
10: A new report from the Commerce Department shows the U.S. economy grew more slowly in April, May, and June than during the three previous months. Gross domestic product grew at an annual rate of 1.5% during the second quarter. Consumer spending remained strong, but investment grew more slowly. Consumer prices in June were up 3.7% from a year ago, according to the Commerce Department's inflation yardstick, which is closely watched by the Federal Reserve. Despite stubborn inflation, the central bank decided to leave its benchmark interest rate unchanged. There's mixed news from big tech companies. Microsoft reported better-than-expected profits, but Facebook's parent, Meta, fell short of forecast amid big spending on artificial intelligence. Scott Horsley, NPR News, Washington.
9: President Trump says he may temporarily withdraw Todd Blanche's nomination for U.S. Attorney General in the face of at least two Senate Republican holdouts. Senators John Cornyn and Tom Tillis, both of whom are leaving Congress after this year, are pressuring Blanche to promise in writing that President Trump won't receive broad tax immunity or secure a compensation fund widely viewed as a slush fund for allies in his lawsuit settlement with the IRS. A Senate committee was poised to decide today on whether to recommend the interim AG stay on permanently, but that vote's been delayed. Another Senate committee has advanced a different Trump nominee to lead the Centers for Disease Control and Prevention. Here's NPR's Ping Wong.
11: It's been a long time, almost a year, since the CDC had a Senate-confirmed director, not a temporary or an acting one. Now it's on the cusp. The Senate Health Committee voted to advance the nomination of Dr. Erica Schwartz to a full Senate vote. Senator Bill Cassidy, a Republican from Louisiana, chairs the committee.
12: America is facing serious public health challenges. Children are dying and being hospitalized from diseases that could be prevented with a vaccine.
11: After a rocky appearance before the committee earlier this month, Schwartz ultimately got yes votes from all the Republicans on the committee and from one Democrat, Senator Tim Kaine from Virginia. Ping Huang, NPR News.
9: A new administration rule says asylum officers can send certain cases directly to immigration court, part of an effort to reduce a backlog of asylum applications. NPR's Jimena Bustillo took a closer look.
13: I analyzed immigration court data that shows asylum approvals are at their lowest rate in two decades. The White House has declined to respond to this, but in April, it promoted record low asylum approvals at immigration courts. In that statement, the White House said that they have replaced activist judges who, quote, slow-walked deportations and granted asylum at sky-high rates.
9: NPR's Jimena Bustillo reporting. You're listening to NPR News. Russia struck Ukraine overnight with hundreds of drones and missiles in cities across the country. At least 8 civilians were killed. More than 30 people were injured. About a decade ago, dozens of people who grew up around Philadelphia learned through DNA tests they share the same biological father, an infertility specialist named Dr. Charles Charney. NPR's Frank Langfitt reports they formed a family.
14: After the shock of the discovery, the half-siblings began to bond over shared physical traits, including thin lips and big foreheads. A significant percentage shared the same profession as their biological father, medicine. 18 showed up for the first reunion in 2017. Half-sibling Dina Harris, an OBGYN, says they worked through their new biological identities together.
15: What really helped, honestly, was having other siblings who were going through the same thing.
14: At a recent reunion in Florida, the half-sibling said one of the lessons they learned from this late-life revelation is this. It's not the curveballs life throws at you. It's how you respond to them. Frank Langfitt, NPR News.
9: Mortgage rates have risen for a fourth straight week in the United States. The government-backed finance company Freddie Mac finds the average 30-year mortgage rate increased to 6.66% this week. It was a little higher a year ago. The rate on a 15-year loan, which is popular with home buyers looking to refinance, now tops 6%, which is higher than it was this time last year. This is NPR.
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18: I'm Blake Farmer, and this is Nashville. Well, it's been Songwriting Week. We've explored the life of songwriter Alice Randall, the art of the co-write with Luke Dick and Melody Walker, and the business of music with publishers, performing rights organizations, and a copyright expert. 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And today we are joined by three songwriters and performers who will answer, you know, our lingering questions, or some of them, and there are many, probably from me and you. We're taking your questions live on the air. Still trying to figure out the secret to breaking through. Got a young person in your life who needs, you know, maybe some guidance in this field. Are you a songwriter yourself? Have a story or a tip to share? 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The number is 615-760-2000. We're also streaming live on YouTube today. It's youtube.com/@WPLN. And you drop something in the chat. We'll work it here on the air. So if we were in a room of songwriters, our first guest would really need no introduction, truly. But we'll start with his first big hit, which was the biggest country song of 2001, recorded by Brooks and Dunn.

0: Yeah, that was co-written by Rivers Rutherford and Tom Shapiro, I believe. Rivers grew up in Memphis. He's nodding along with me here. Hey, I'll let him talk in a second. Influenced by Elvis and his dad to learn how to play the guitar and piano. And at 15, got his first gig playing on the Memphis Queen Riverboat. A story that's a little too good to be true, you know. But Rivers playing on the river, I love it. In 2019, inducted into the Nashville Songwriters Hall of Fame. There was a lot between performing on the Mississippi and becoming a Nashville institution. We'll talk about it now. Welcome to the show.
1: Thank you. Thanks for having me.
0: Well, you know, it's funny because just before we got on the air, I was like, you need anything? You're like, I need a hit. And it just strikes you, after all this time, still looking for a hit. Why?
1: Yeah. It's validation. It's kind of a tangible way to know that you're still relevant and people like what you do.
0: Well, do you remember your first song?
1: I do. Well, not really. I mean, I don't remember not writing.
0: Right.
1: But I remember the first song I wrote down.
0: Okay. What was it?
1: It was a song called Nothing. And I wrote it. My mother is deaf, and she was going deaf at the time. We didn't realize it, but loud noises hurt her ears. And so if any of you have ever sat in a room with me know that I have sort of a reputation for being one of the loudest singers in Nashville. And my dad was much the same. And we would sit in the kitchen at night and play music. And one night I'd played a couple Elvis songs or something. My mother was doing the dishes, and my dad looked up and said, Charlotte, what do you want to hear? And she turned around and she said, nothing. So just to be a little smart aleck, you know, I went back to my room and I wrote a song called Nothing. And I actually wrote it down. And I played it for my dad a couple of days later. And, you know, it was a 9-year-old song, but I was nine. But there's the bridge. His eyes lit up when I sang the bridge. He said, that's really good. You ought to do that again. And so he really encouraged it.
0: Wow. You know? Wait, so you were 9 years old and you already played the guitar?
1: Yeah. Mm-hmm.
0: What inspired you to take up an instrument? I mean, it's like the hand is a little small for a guitar, even at that age.
1: Just the want to, man.
0: Really?
1: I wanted to, yeah. My dad and I were driving down Elvis Presley Boulevard in Memphis. I grew up about 4 blocks from Grayson.
0: Wow.
1: And he asked me what I wanted for Christmas. We happened to be passing the gates, and on the gates were the famous figures of Elvis holding a guitar, you know, and I said, I want one of those. And so he got me a guitar and a big orange Elvis songbook. It was a Sears and Roebuck guitar. I mean, it was a cheap one, but it played like a barbed wire fence. But but I figured I'd do it. But that book had the chords written out, the tablature of the chords, and that's how I learned how to play.
0: What else do you need? So when you're growing up, was there ever pressure like to choose for you between music and just doing other kid stuff, sports, otherwise?
1: Oh, constantly. Yeah, I mean, you know, when you miss basketball practice on Mondays or football practice because of piano lessons, brother, on Tuesday you get a good training in how to fight, you know. I had a lot of fights growing up.
0: Because you were at piano lessons instead of football practice.
1: Yeah.
0: Well, you ended up going to Ole Miss on a music scholarship, and you say that you were the only piano major in the SEC who drank beer, dipped snuff, and chased women. So it sounds like you didn't quite fit in with the choir kids.
1: Oh, man. Yeah, no, I had a great time, but it was a little bit of a duck in the desert kind of situation.
0: Well, how did you get your foot in the door in Nashville?
1: You know, it's crazy. My dad had read in the newspaper where there's a very famous music producer that started in Memphis. He had, you know, 35 records in Billboard's Hot 100 in 1 week.
0: Oh, my.
1: Yeah. Chips Moman was his name. And then he moved up here to Nashville and had a bunch of success in country, tons. And the, you know, city fathers in Memphis kind of lured him back to try to revive the music industry. And his wife was teaching a symposium at the University of Memphis and for 4 weeks, once a week. And my dad said, I saw this in the paper. Would you want to do it? And I said, yeah, I would. And so he gave me the information. I went in. I played half of a song for his wife. Tony Wine is her name. And she introduced me to her husband. I sat down at the piano and I played half a song, and he looked up and he said, I'll give you $100 a week to write songs for me. And I said, I'll take it. So I was a junior at Ole Miss.
0: Wow. Well, yeah, makes school look like something in the rearview mirror. So you then, you get to Nashville. What is this story about you going into Emerald Studios and sitting there, Willie Nelson, Waylon Jennings, Johnny Cash, and Kris Kristofferson?
1: Yeah, you know, Chips called me and gave me an assignment. He said, this would be a good exercise for you, because I really wasn't very country. I didn't care for country at the time. I didn't know any better. But he said, buy the single, The Highwayman, and write me the sequel. And so I went to the record store and I bought the cassette tape. You don't remember that, but used to, we had to pay for music, Blake. That was a long time ago.
0: Yeah, if you believe this, I actually do remember it.
1: Really?
0: I do remember. Yeah, long. My first CD was with the Columbia Records, where you could get like 10 for one cent.
1: Oh, man.
0: You remember that day?
1: You remember that day. Yeah. Okay.
0: Do I just look that young?
1: Yeah, you'd look pretty
0: okay.
1: young.
0: Okay. Well, thank you.
1: Yeah. Anyway, I put that cassette tape in and lit at midnight and hit play, and I bet I listened to The Highwayman 40 or 50 times. It just absolutely gobsmacked me. And I stayed up all night, wrote a song, drove to Memphis, jumped over Chip's fence, and had cops show up. I was sitting in a tree, had a German Shepherd at the base of the tree, had treed me, and the cops had their guns drawn, and it was pretty crazy. But
0: you're telling a real story here.
1: This is a real story.
0: Okay.
1: I could hear the sirens coming. I wasn't getting out of that tree, man. But the cop literally said, get out of the tree. I said, man, I know this guy. I promise you, you know, he pays me. I work for him, you know. He said, get out of the tree. And I said, shoot the dog. I'll think about getting out. And he kind of laughed. And the other cop put his gun away. And so he did, too. And I said, okay, diffused. You know, I'm not going to get shot here. But anyway, Chips listened to my song. And then a couple weeks later, he called me and said, can you be in Nashville on Monday? And so I skipped class and drove up here and went to Emerald Studio. It's now Warner Production Music. But walked in the door, and there are the Highwaymen. And Glenn Campbell, he was there, too. And when I walked in, Chips said, Rivers, play your song for these boys. And, of course, I panicked. And but there's this little voice in my head said, look, man, that's what you do. Just be cool. And so I just held it together and sat down and played my song. And Christopherson says, well, I won't tell you exactly what he said, but he said, that's right up our alley. And they recorded it right there.
0: Well, that'll do it. You know, that was sort of your launch. And then things really kind of cooled off. My understanding is you were back in Memphis, wife, two kids, quit music, sold real estate. Like, how'd you get back into music after that kind of first flash of, oh, I guess this is happening?
1: The only music business I knew was wild and woolly. It was before it got corporatized. And, you know, that candy jars on executives' desk full of prescription pills and, you know, ashtrays full of cocaine. And it was wild. And I thought I was choosing between a career in music and my wife when I decided to marry her. I thought, because you can't be married and be in the music business. This is not going to work.
0: Oh, you'd seen how wild it was, right? No.
1: Well, I might have.
0: Not just seen.
1: I might not just have seen it, yeah.
0: Got it.
1: But anyway, I chose her. And quit music, got into real estate, and I was terrible at it. And after about 9 months, she was actually finishing school. She was a fifth-year senior. And after about 9 months, I literally couldn't sleep thinking about music. And I had a song idea, and I got up, and I stayed up all night and wrote this song and played it for my wife that morning. And she said, that's really good. That was like the first time in her marriage she ever said that.
0: And toughest critic sometimes.
1: Yeah, tell you, she is over everything. I mean, you know, she could give a rip. She loves music, and she enjoys the industry. But anyway, she said, that's really good. And I don't know. I said, do you want to move to Nashville? And she said, sure. And 2 weeks later, we were living in Brentwood in a one-bedroom apartment.
0: Wow. I'm Blake Farmer. This is Nashville. We're joined by a Hall of Fame songwriter, Rivers Rutherford. And we're taking your calls if you'd like to jump in. If you've ever wanted to ask an award-winning songwriter, you know. Anything, join us on. He's kind of an open book. You can ask question, comment. You can also give a shout out at the YouTube stream, youtube.com/@WPLN. The phone number 615-760-2000. So eventually you hit your stride, start cranking out number ones. There was Ain't Nothing About You for Brooks and Dunn, like we heard. Real Good Man by Tim McGraw. When I Get Where I'm Going by Brad Paisley. And a duet with Dolly Parton, no less.

0: least wait for the hook, you know. Co-written by our guest Rivers Rutherford and my old neighbor in East Nashville, George Tarrin. You were talking about songs that go deep and songs that go wide. That almost seems, sounds like a song that is a little deep. Are you surprised that it was so successful?
1: Yes and no. I mean, when we wrote it, I said, George, this is a smash. And he said, no, it'll get recorded, but it's not a radio hit. And, I thought he was crazy. And we were both right. It was crazy that it got recorded at all, but, it did. And, Brad told me later on, he said, I asked him, I said, how'd that thing get to be a single at all? He said, well, I was asking Joe Galante, he said, look, what's your favorite song on the album? And he said, When I Get Where I'm Going. And he said, me too, let's just put it out. And Joe said, all right.
0: Oh, so it wasn't the natural single.
1: It's not
0: even
1: yeah,
0: to them.
1: Exactly. It's almost a hymn, you know?
0: Yeah. Well, has it gotten used since?
1: Oh, my word. You know, every show I play, somebody comes up to me and, you know, we buried my dad last week and we played that song, and which is really strange because I'm very grateful for the song. And songs are a gift. You know, I tell people I don't write them, I write them down, you know. And that certainly was just a gift, that song. But it intimately ties you to some of the most painful moments in people's lives, you know. So as grateful as I am, it's also, it can be very, when somebody comes up and says, we buried my kid last year and played your song. I mean, it's a, you know, I'm having a party. it's sobering to say, and not that I begrudge it or I want people to come tell me, you know, for sure.
0: Yeah. Well, you can say, listen, that was Brad and Dolly. Okay. So
1: yeah, that's true.
0: Blame them. Well, after all these years, what does drive you to keep doing something new?
1: Just the creative impulse. I call it the itch, you know, I mean, I have an itch in my soul that has to be scratched. And, you know, I tried semi-retirement. I kind of stopped writing songs and I was still doing shows, but, about 4 months in, I found myself in my kitchen at 3 o'clock in the morning making scented candles. Literally. I thought, what in the world have I done with myself? You know, and so I did some other stuff for a little while and finally I had to create, man.
0: You're a songwriter.
1: That's what I do.
0: It's just what you were born to do. Well, let's take our first break and we'll go out with another Rutherford Tarrin co-write recorded by Tim McGraw. After the break, we'll bring in a songwriter having quite the year who got her start writing with Rivers of all people, and another Rutherford who's taken after Dad. We'll take your calls also, 615-760-2000, or join the YouTube chat and the video stream, youtube.com/@WPLN. Questions, comments, shout outs right there. Stay with us. This is Nashville.

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2: I'm Jeremy Hobson. President Trump said the war in Iran would last just a few weeks. It's now been going on for 5 months, and if anything, it is intensifying. So what does the Iran war mean for American power and America's role in the world? We'll be joined by esteemed CNN journalist Fareed Zakaria to talk about Iran, Ukraine, Venezuela, and more. 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
3: I'm Blake Farmer, and this is Nashville. Got us songwriters in the round in this studio, though nobody's holding guitars today. We are holding court a bit, telling stories, taking questions if you got them. Songwriting Week continues with a chance to ask a songwriter. Well, you know, anything. If you don't have questions, don't worry. I've got plenty. We've been getting to know Hall of Famer Rivers Rutherford, who's still with us. And now we welcome his son, Reese, who actually just released a new song a few days ago. Reese Rutherford, welcome to This Is Nashville.
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3: And Joy Beth Taylor, she doesn't share their last name, but Rivers was one of her first co-writes, kind of part of the family. She's also having quite a year already, which we'll get into. Welcome to the show.
5: Hello.
3: And you can join the conversation. The phone number, 615-760-2000, or the chat on the YouTube stream is an easy place to comment, shout out, question, whatever you want to do. 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All right, Joy Beth, I mean, I did not realize, and maybe it's because it just is happening right now, but what incredible success you've had with artist Ella Langley recently. Do I understand this right, that you all kind of have been friends, like maybe before you even started writing for her?
5: We met in 2020. She had moved here, and yeah. I've been here. I moved here in 2016, so we kind of met during, like, right before COVID.
3: Well, let's listen to a song that isn't just, like, top in the country charts. I think it's fair to say it's, like, the biggest song in the country this week, co-written by Joy Beth Taylor and one of our guests earlier this week, Luke Dick and Miranda Lambert.

0: I kind of want to just keep listening to it. That's crazy. It's one of the top song in the country. It's a country song.
1: It is very country.
0: You know what I'm saying? It's not like some
1: it's
0: new...
1: It's not pop, yeah. per se, yeah.
0: Well, first of all, I know why I can connect to this song as someone who is married to a girl from Texas and went to school in Abilene. But why is this song resonating with America?
1: I have no clue.
0: You really don't?
1: I really don't. I mean, I love the song when you wrote it, but I didn't know. I mean, you can't predict what it's done.
0: Yeah. Rivers, what do you think? Why would this song connect in this moment?
2: Man, I don't know. I mean, I love the song, and of course, I love Joy Beth. If I didn't like the song, I'd still love it because of her. But it feels so good. And Ellis singing is she's a tremendous singer and just easy on the ears. And she's also easy on the eyes. But I hear you all through that song. Even the phrasing and the melody. I mean, just I can hear you, almost hear your voice sing.
3: I was going to say the same thing.
2: Yeah.
0: What is it about, Reese, what is it about Joy Beth's style that you would hear in it just by even listening to somebody else sing it?
3: I mean, even just having written with her a few times, it's like you can just kind of tell by the cadence and the melodies that, like, you know, she was all over it. Mm. She was on top of it that day.
0: Well, Joy Beth, what drives you to write? Like, where do ideas come from when they don't just fall out of the sky?
1: I mean, talking to people, watching a movie, I mean, just living life. I mean, there's ideas in everyday life. But a lot of times they do fall from the sky. I mean, I feel like there's something magical in a room that can happen. Even if no one had an idea that day, you can still get something.
0: Well, that's been brought up several times this week where it's kind of like you just sort of open your hands.
1: Yeah.
0: How do you position yourself to catch the song?
1: That's a tricky question. I mean, I guess you always have to be looking, but I don't really know, to be honest.
0: Yeah. Well, I mean, that's the thing. You're trying to explain a thing that's almost unexplainable. We're taking your calls if you'd like. It's your chance to ask a songwriter. We've got the biggest of the moment right here ready for you. Joy Beth Taylor, Rivers Rutherford Hall of Famer, and his son, Reese Rutherford, here. Phone is 615-760-2000. Reese, talk to me about your path here. Did you get encouragement? Or, you know, even discouragement to follow in Dad's footsteps as a songwriter?
3: I think I grew up with the one thing I heard all the time was, please don't go into the music business, like anything but the music business. I think just because he knew how hard it was going to be, and it just gets harder and harder. And
2: it's harder now than it ever has been.
0: Yeah. Well, talk about that. What is Reese facing that you did not?
2: You know, it's... When I came along, I remember my first single was American Remains by the Highwaymen. And Billboard would track the top 100 country songs. 100. I don't know what people keep track of now, but radio was a lot more diversified across the country. You know, it was before the Bush deal where they...
0: Oh, I see.
2: FCC,
0: you had more locally owned radio stations that were programmed separately, not owned by the big conglomerates.
2: Right. So you had a chance for a song to catch on in a region and then catch on, you know, nationally. Where now you've got, you know, every station in America is programmed by five people. I mean, I don't know the number, but,
0: right.
2: And it's a top eight format now. I mean, you listen to the radio and country radio, and it's they'll throw a couple songs in, but it's generally about eight songs they play every hour or 2 hours, wow. You know, and it was a lot more variety, I think.
0: Well, somebody said even on yesterday's show that if you got a you know, the 13th song on a Garth Brooks album, like
2: that,
0: you bought a house or something.
2: That's right. It, you know, I had a song on Carrie Underwood's first album that you've never heard of, and it paid like it was a number one record because she sold so many records, you know.
0: I see.
2: And now there's 90 record sales. Now, what has happened is if you do have a hit, the streaming makes up a lot for the mechanicals or the record sales that we used to enjoy. And so the guys that have a hit, has a guy who has a hit today, the money just doubles and triples.
0: Because the streaming can boost so quickly?
2: Exactly.
0: I see. It could be around the world. Yeah, I mean, in no time.
2: Joy Beth made a fortune already. She didn't know it, but she made a
0: fortune. You're saying because of the streaming that's happening this week on that song.
2: Exactly. How many, half a billion streams you've had so far on that song?
1: I think so, yeah, total.
2: That's big money.
3: you have to have a hit.
0: That's the deal. Yeah. You have to have a hit.
3: It can't just be an album cut.
0: Wow. Let's take a listen to this song out this week that you wrote and also sing with Lauren Watkins.

0: for tomorrow. Yes, where did that song idea come from?
1: You know, my good friend Clara, she had the idea and a track to go with it. And it was kind of a girl song at first. And then eventually I threw some stuff out there and we were like, how about a duet? And the first person I thought of to do it with me was Lauren Watkins, because I grew up with her. She went to school across the street, you know, so I had been listening to her record and paying attention to her career, and it just made so much sense to me.
2: I love that. Well, how does launching into becoming like an artist differ from songwriting?
1: Well, it's a lot different. Now when I walk into a room, most people are like, so what are we writing for you today? And I feel like it's a little more pressure that way. But, you know,
2: wait, you're walking into a room and everyone in the room is saying, we're writing something for you. And so it's like spotlights on you.
1: Kind of. Yeah. They're kind of expecting you to let them know what you need or what you want. And sometimes I'm like, well, I mean, what if I want to write a song for Luke Combs or, you know, or Cody Johnson or Morgan Wallen? And a lot of times, you know, writing a song for them ends up, if they don't cut it, I'll cut it and it'll be on my project. So
2: I see. Join our conversation. Ask a songwriter 615-760-2000 or in the chat at the video stream, youtube.com/@WPLN. Let's take a call. Karen in Baxter, Tennessee. Haven't been up there in a while. Karen, welcome to the show. Go ahead.
3: Thank you. Well, thank you for having me on. And I just wondered, I was given a song in my sleep and I got up and wrote it down, and I can write poetry without a lot of trouble, but this, I had the tune and everything, and I recorded it and mailed it to myself. Is that a way to copyright it or not necessarily?
2: Karen, what a great question. This actually came up yesterday. We had a copyright expert on who was just like, don't bother. That's what he said. If I, but yeah, Dr. Harrington, who is a primo musicologist, said that it's really not necessary. If you really want to put your mark on it, you would need to register it with the Copyright Office, which you can do online. But that the mail thing. But we've heard from many people that is a common thing. Rivers, I wonder, did you ever do this where you mail yourself a copy of the thing just to make sure it's sort of like postmarked in time?
4: No, but it would today. Everything we do is digital, and it's got a timestamp on it and a date. It wouldn't be very difficult to prove that yes, I wrote that song on this date.
2: Yeah.
4: You know.
2: Yeah, and Karen, I wonder why this was a thought to like make sure that this thing is a copywritten.
3: Well, I would like to actually record it or have someone that's a professional singer record it. Of course, that costs money, and I'm only 70 miles or so from Nashville. So if somebody wanted to swing by and get me, I'll get the copy of the and we'll go, and you can record it, and I'll just sit in the waiting room and you can present me with a brand new beautiful song.
4: You know, Karen, what I'd recommend is, are you familiar with the Nashville Songwriters Association, NSAI?
3: I'm not, no.
4: If you go to nsai.org, it's a wonderful organization. I was on their board for 30 years and it's been a great help to a lot of people, a lot of aspiring songwriters. And they offer all kinds of different avenues for your song to get heard.
3: I aspire to have it, another one come to me in my sleep like that one did, because that's a one-time thing that's ever happened to me.
2: Well, listen, one song's all it takes sometimes. Karen, thanks so much for the call. If you want to join us on air, the number is 615-760-2000, or you can leave a comment at the video stream, youtube.com/@WPLN. Joy Beth, you came here from Pelham, Alabama,
5: yes,
2: not Pelham, Tennessee,
5: not Pelham, Tennessee,
2: as we discussed, 10 years ago, not really knowing anyone. So very different from Reese, obviously having a last name that people know. How does it work? Come into town and you're just starting from scratch. I assume that's what you were doing.
5: Yeah. So I lived with my cousin at the time, but she was going to school for not music, something completely different.
2: Yeah.
5: And then she left after a year. But we lived together when I first moved here in a one bedroom and kind of did dorm room style. But I met a lot of people like going out and doing open mic nights and stuff like that. And then I found out about rounds and started doing rounds. And to find the open mic nights, I just went online and like Googled, like,
2: yeah,
5: where can I play at 18?
2: So, because you weren't 18 yet.
5: Yeah, well, I wasn't 21. I was 18.
2: Oh, excuse me.
5: Yeah.
2: I see. At 18.
5: So I couldn't get into like the bars and stuff. So.
2: Yeah. Well, what did those early years look like for you? When did you feel like, okay, I'm getting somewhere, this is worth doing?
5: I always felt like it was worth doing because I felt like there was such a calling to do this, and I didn't know what that looked like yet, but I knew I wanted to do music in some sort of capacity, and I wanted to be an artist when I first moved here, and then realized I didn't love performing.
2: Well, what is it about the performing? Let me say this the first. So I saw earlier this week, and it just happened to be the same day Luke Dick, songwriter, was on the show. You all were at a number one party,
5: yeah,
2: with Ella Langley and Miranda Lambert. And it's just so interesting because Luke is just showed up with what he was wearing, you know, his toboggan and his jacket from here, and you're next to him. And then you have these very well-kept stars who are on the other end. I was like, oh, that kind of puts it on display. Like, you want to be an artist or you want to be a songwriter?
5: Yeah. And I should take that back. I love performing with, like, acoustic, like, in rounds and stuff with other songwriters. But I didn't love full band stuff, and I didn't love everything else that came with being an artist, like taking photos and, you know, having to get your nails done and hair done all the time and all that stuff was not appealing to me.
2: Yeah. Well, what was appealing to you about the songwriting life?
5: I just love writing songs, and I always have. You know, I wrote poems when I was super young and have just always loved writing, and put a guitar in my hand, I can sit in a room, and I prefer that much more than anything else.
2: Yeah. Well, Rivers, did you ever consider being a performer?
4: Yes, I did.
2: Other than the riverboat.
4: I mean, I've done production deals or record deals with just about every label in town. And when Reese was a toddler, I was walking out the door. We have four children, two girls and two boys. And Allie was nursing our newborn and holding a sippy cup up to his mouth. And the girls were at her feet playing patty cake. It was like a Norman Rockwell painting. And I didn't want to leave. And but I had to be at the studio, so I jumped in the truck and I'm headed down. In the back of my mind, I'm hearing, you go out and kill something and drag it home today. Take care of your family. And then it occurred to me that if I was successful at it, I was going to miss the next few years. And
2: You're saying if things got better than they were now, you'd be home less.
4: Exactly. If in other words, if I hit as an artist, I'd be touring, doing radio tours, whatever, leaving my wife at home with four young children. And I thought, I can't do this. And so I told him I didn't want to do this anymore. I just wanted to give my songs away. And I really thought I was making a big sacrifice. But man, the career that I've wound up having is exactly what I couldn't have tailored, drafted a better career for me. I mean, I love doing what I do. I like Joy Beth. I'd much rather play just with an acoustic guitar in front of 500 people than with a full band and pyrotechnics and a light show that you got to play every song the same way night after night after night for 20,000 people.
2: Well, can you talk about this for a second, Joy Beth? Like this writing in the round thing, you know, being from Nashville, I was familiar with it. I mean, obviously there's the Bluebird Cafe. I don't know that that's where it started by any means, but like where you just have three, four songwriters, it's almost like you throw them up there, they know what to do, they sort of tell a little story, play a song, sing harmony for the next guy. Like, Joy Beth, when did you, I don't know, is this a thing that you see happening elsewhere, or is it like still a Nashville thing?
5: I feel like it's just Nashville. I haven't really seen it outside of Nashville. I could be wrong.
2: But how do you handle requests that are, well, let me ask this, why do you say yes to it? Like, are you hoping someone in the audience hears a song?
5: I mean, I enjoy doing, like, the writer's
2: round. You enjoy it?
5: Yeah, I enjoy those.
2: What is it that, because it seems like work, potentially.
5: Yeah, but you're also getting to, like, hang out and with your friends and play songs, which is how you all started doing it, too. So it kind of brings back that feeling of the way you started doing it.
2: Reese, what do you see as the value of that sort of, like, getting multiple songwriters in the room, sharing their music with this very intimate group of people? Seems like that's usually how it goes.
1: Yeah, I would say it's pretty rewarding getting to see like the looks on people's faces, hearing the song come from the person who wrote it rather than the artist. I think there's something to be said about authenticity when the writer sings it. Like, I'd rather hear Joy Beth sing Choosing, no offense to Ella Langley, I'd rather hear Joy Beth sing it than Ella, you know what I mean? Because it came from her and it was her idea, so.
2: Does it force you though, like as a songwriter, to like you got to keep? You can't just play a few chords. You got to keep your chops up.
1: Yeah, I mean, coming from, I'm always going to be a songwriter first, but doing the artist thing has kind of showed me that too. Is that like you really got to practice and make sure your voice is in proper shape to go out and do this night after night.
2: Yeah.
1: But you know, as a songwriter, like that's the appealing thing about being a songwriter is that you don't have to do it every night. You could kind of pick and choose when you do it.
2: Love that. We're going to go to our last break, and man, let's just hear another song co-written by Joy Beth Taylor, the songwriter of the moment, Weren't for the Wind. Rivers and Reese Rutherford also staying with us, taking your questions about the craft, the business, the lifestyle of songwriting. You can join in with me and ask a songwriter, 615-760-2000. Stay with us. This is Nashville.

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1: 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This is Holly Kernan, president of Nashville Public Radio. 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
2: I'm Blake Farmer. And this is Nashville. You know, we've been talking a little bit about the writers in the round. It's kind of a Nashville thing. We got writers around the table today. Joy Beth Taylor, Rivers, and Reese Rutherford. They're taking my questions. They'd be happy to take yours. But if you just want to listen and kick back, that's fine, too. The number is 615-760-2000. If you've got a question, want to jump in, or the YouTube stream, you can jump in the chat. YouTube.com/@WPLN. I am wondering, I have some questions that are sort of lingering from this week that, since you're in the room, I want to hit with you all. Rivers, how do you feel about AI demos? And what I'm talking about here for the listener, and you correct me if this is not how it's being used, but you could basically write the lyrics to a song, maybe hum a little melody, and some AI, ChatGPT or otherwise, could turn it into something. Like a song.
3: No question. And that's a little scary, you know, for a songwriter. I know my
2: son... Well, I kind of mean the demo, almost like you've written a song and you give it to it to, like, record something so you don't have to make something that sounds all that good.
3: The technology is incredible. And I have co-writers that I work with that use it. And you know, I listen to the demo and I go, man, that's amazing. They do kind of all sound similar.
2: Yeah.
3: And there's obviously a human element that you don't get. And even the scratches on an acoustic guitar and little things that something might be just a little bit out of the pocket, but it feels so right, you're just going to leave it in there.
2: Yeah.
3: I miss that. And I'll tell you what I really don't like about it. I used to be a session player playing acoustic guitar. And, man, it's hurting the musicians.
2: Oh, because people aren't being brought in to do kind of the demo work.
3: Exactly. Used to, I would do a demo session every month. And then the track guys started showing up and they were building records in a computer, you know. And so that knocked the number of sessions I did way down. And now people are using this AI demos and I get a demo back in 5 minutes. Right. You know, it's crazy.
2: Reese, is there a generational divide here?
4: I wouldn't say it's generational, but I do find there's one... program called Suno that if you don't have a track guy in the room, which 9 times out of 10 you do.
2: And explain track guy.
4: Track guys are basically producers that are writers as well. And

0: 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The Howell Allen Clinic. Your life is our life's work.
1: A full demo ready to go.
2: Wow.
1: And he, you know, my dad had a point about how they don't sound, they all kind of sound the same. They sound a little cheap, but you know, most of the time it gets the point across. So
2: yeah, does it?
1: I found it pretty useful, but I can see where a lot of people wouldn't necessarily like it.
3: Yeah. Joy Beth, do you have any reservations?
4: I mean, I'm back and forth on it. Sometimes I love it and sometimes I can see where it's useful. You know, I've definitely made a demo from Sunos and pitched it that way too, because we didn't have a track guy. Same thing he said.
3: So the track guy, when you're saying in the writing room, let's say a co-write where there's two, three, four people in there, mm-hmm. one of the co-writers is a track guy, or a track guy and then there are the co-writers?
4: It's usually like one of the co-writers is a track guy.
3: Is a track yeah. guy. I say, who's your track guy?
4: There's a bunch
3: I
4: of
3: see.
5: Nobody's sitting at this table, I can assure you.
3: All right, so here's a question. This is kind of misunderstanding of how the business works. I'm wondering how important the physical place of Music Row is to what you do. So like Joy Beth, how often are you on Music Row?
4: I mean, pretty much every day. But I feel like, I mean, a lot of times you'll do retreats too, which are...
3: Okay, what does that mean?
4: Basically, you get with, you know, four other songwriters and go stay at a house for a couple of days or
3: somewhere
4: else.
3: Oh, so when you say retreat,
4: else.
3: You're saying not on Music
4: Not on
3: Row.
4: Music Row, yeah.
3: Retreat is elsewhere.
4: Mm-hmm.
3: What's your favorite retreat area, spot? You up in Sewanee or something?
4: I mean, it can be wherever. I mean, you can do the beach. I mean, literally everywhere.
3: Go wherever. So retreat is just, you don't get out of town.
4: Yeah, you get out
3: to
4: of
3: write
4: town.
3: Some,
4: yeah,
3: I
4: or
3: see.
4: In town if you want to.
3: I want to ask about musicianship too for you. You know, I know you were sort of on the artist train at beginning. How important have you found it is for you to have some training as a musician, whether singer or instrument?
4: Like you're saying, know how to play something.
3: Yeah.
4: I mean, I feel like it's definitely helpful to know how to play something if you're writing, but I mean, you don't have to.
3: Yeah.
4: I mean, there's some people that
3: talk about your training.
4: I mean, started playing acoustic guitar when I was 14. But that's, I mean, I'm not great at playing music. Like, I'm not a musician, I would
3: you
4: say.
3: You say you don't, no, I think that would be fascinating to people. It's like, you don't really consider yourself a musician.
4: Yeah. I mean, I can't go and play like a solo or anything. You
5: yeah,
4: know?
5: But you're a wonderful musician. I mean, she's poor mouthing over here. She,
3: got
5: she,
3: it.
5: She's been humble.
3: All right. Called out right here. Let me ask a little bit about, how do songwriters feel when they're asked to explain the meaning of a song, Rivers?
5: Repeat the question.
3: Well, when I feel like people hear a song and they're like, I'd love to know what they meant by that. Do songwriters like, I don't want to have to explain what everything meant. It meant a lot of things.
5: Yeah, I mean...
3: Because I was tempted to ask about the meaning of a song, but I was checking first.
5: Yeah. I don't tend to write songs that people wonder what they mean. You know what I mean?
3: I got you.
5: My songs are pretty straightforward, you know. But... I did, you know, one time the Village Voice reviewed a song that I'd written with Gretchen Wilson called Homewrecker. And,
3: wonder what that means.
5: Yeah, well, yeah, exactly. It's pretty straightforward. But I remember, and they actually gave it a glowing review. Somebody told me, hey, Village Voice reviewed your song. I'm like, I ain't reading that. I got enough poison in my world. But they actually gave me a really, not really glowing review. And, so I read it. And, one of their big conclusions was they thought it was very clever how we wrote it so that Gretchen says, you're just a homewrecker.
3: Oh, I see.
5: Mm-hmm.
3: That you
5: yeah.
3: sneak in.
5: But
3: you didn't even mean it.
5: I never even thought of that. No, I just, it yeah.
3: Well, that's right. People have different meanings for each. Well, since it's the song of the moment, Choosing in Texas, what is there meaning that's beneath the words to that song? Where does it come from?
4: Like where the song, like how do we
3: yeah,
4: get the
3: what's
4: idea?
3: The, what is the idea?
4: I mean, they were literally, Miranda was telling a story. And
3: Miranda Lambert.
4: Yeah. And Ella said something like, well, she's from Texas, you can tell. And then Ella started singing this melody over that. And it literally just started from there. There was literally no like deep meaning. Or,
3: right. It's about what this guy goes to Abilene and finds an old flame or something.
4: Yeah. I mean, the song's just
3: the words
4: tells a story.
3: Are right there.
4: Yeah.
3: Well, Reese, what, you know, it sounds like the meaning of a song, I guess when you're talking about country songs, often you're like, not real mysterious. Like, is there something to

0: People are drawn to this music because you kind of know what it means.
1: I do think so. And even when I'm in the room and I'm writing a song, I feel like somebody might say something that is cool, but it's a little out there. And you go, well, is the average listener going to understand what we're talking about? And you kind of have to think about that because you want to relate to everybody and you want them to, find the meaning in the song.
0: Rivers, how have you handled this balance between like maybe the artistry? Like Melody Walker was in here this week talking about, you know, like if you really want this to be commercially successful, you gotta, she didn't use this phrase, but like put the hay where the goats can get it kind of thing. Like, have you had to almost pull in the reins so you're not over people's heads?
2: Yeah. I tend to err on the artistic side of things, you know. And I have to say that when I'm writing a song, and I get to a point where I go, okay, we can turn this into a commercial thing, or I can follow the muse. I can scratch the itch. I'm always going to scratch the itch. I like when art and commerce intersect, and that's what I'm aiming for every time I'm writing. I'm trying to not, obviously I wrote Brown Chicken, Brown Cow for Trace Atkins. So, you know, maybe not in that instance, but you know, when I get where I'm going would be a good example, in my opinion, Real Good Man. It's a pretty simple song, but I'm very proud of that song.
0: Well, all right, so the Real Good Man, this Tim McGraw, we heard a little bit of it. Explain why that is inspiration from the muse and not just kind of, you know, putting it out there pretty straight, like I'm going to be a good man for this family.
2: Yeah, it's just, I tell people, you know, if you want to be a songwriter or an artist, the key to it is, to me, if you want to have success at it, is distilling your personality, what it is you have, down to the uber you. Does that make sense?
0: Okay.
2: I mean, what defines you? What is your core conviction? And that song is kind of my core conviction. I mean, I never wrote a song autobiographical any cleaner than that one.
0: Yeah.
2: And, of course, George co-wrote it with George Tarrin. But I don't know. That's it.
0: Well, you're saying that you write something that's true to yourself. You start trying to write something that's far afield. It's going to be tough to feel legit.
2: Yeah, it has to come from a genuine place to be a great song.
0: Love that. All right. Our time's growing short. So I want to talk about kind of the future. Joy Beth, I know you're a goal setter, which as someone who's not, I'm fascinated by them. And honestly, I don't know how many artists are goal oriented, but as in artistic people, what goals are you working toward right now?
3: I mean, a goal of mine is to get a triple play, but.
0: Triple play. Yeah. We've heard a lot of terms this week that I've learned, like 100%er and split sheets. Tell me about the triple play.
3: Triple play is getting 3 number ones in a year.
2: 12-month period.
3: Yeah, 12-month period.
0: All right, so you've got one or two this year?
3: I have 2 number ones, yeah.
0: We're at 2.
2: What's
0: all right,
2: the next
0: so
2: one?
0: What's next?
3: I got to get it by July.
0: Oh, that's the year.
3: Yeah.
0: Oh, the cutoff that it would be. Oh, you're saying the year actually is the
3: fiscal
0: year.
3: It starts when your first number one goes.
2: Just within a 12-month period.
3: 12-month period,
0: period. Because
2: so
0: you
2: her
0: had
2: first number
0: summer.
2: One was
0: yeah. I got
2: summer.
0: It.
3: Sorry, I didn't explain that.
0: Well, then you explained it plenty. Reese, what about you? You feel like, it feels like you're kind of at this point, the songwriter, the artist. Where are you headed?
1: Well, obviously, I want to get some success as an artist and have people, you know, hear my voice and recognize it and know my songs. But as a writer, which I always say I'm a writer first, I've had some big cuts with, you know, Ernest and Morgan Wallen and Bailey Zimmerman, but I haven't had a big hit yet. So I'm looking for a big hit, whether it be as an artist or just a writer.
0: Are you at the point in your career where it's like, I'm looking for that, but so it tells me whether this is the thing for me to do for my life, or is it like, this is what I am?
1: You know, it is, it's definitely, my dad used to tell me, nobody should be a writer unless you're losing sleep at night, unless it really is just eating at you that much. And, I feel like that's, you know, it's not really about the money. I mean, it's nice at the end of the day, like everybody wants to find that success and be recognized for what they do. But we'd all be doing this anyways, even if nobody was listening mm-hmm. to our mm-hmm. music.
0: Well, Rivers is still eating at you? Still up at night?
2: Yeah, sure am. I want to write a great song every time I walk in the room. Third act, so to speak, I'm trying to make my number one goal in a writer's room or even doing a show. Just love the people you're looking at, you know, just love them. I'm trying to make that my number one aim, and I'm not always successful, but I'm trying. But in the writer room, my very close second goal is to write the song that be song of the year, you know, a classic.
0: Well, have you written Love the One You're Looking At? I mean, you just put it right out
2: Stephen
0: here.
2: I think Stephen Stills did that a while back.
0: All right, well, you know, all good ideas come back around. Rivers Rutherford, Reese Rutherford, Joy Beth Taylor, thank you so much for sharing your insights about the craft, the business, and the life of a songwriter. 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Today's episode was produced by Liv Lombardi, Josh Deepin on the phones. Mary Mancini's been all over Songwriting Week, and it is the brainchild of our managing editor, Tasha A.F. Limley. The masterminds behind our theme music are LaRange and Namir Blade. Got more questions about songwriting? 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I'm Blake Farmer. 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
7: I'm Indira Lakshmanan. It's Here and Now. Coming up, with the U.S. and Iran trading heavy attacks and Saudi Arabia now launching its own strikes, is the Middle East on the verge of a wider war?
6: Also, Jay Clayton takes over as Director of National Intelligence. Interim DNI Bill Pulte has left that office greatly diminished.
8: It's almost half the size of what it was when Tulsi Gabbard came in about a year and a half ago.
7: These stories, and I take a tour of Here and Now resident chef Kathy Gunst's herb garden.
9: They are probably the easiest thing to grow, and it's expensive to be buying small little bundles of herbs.
7: Coming up, Here and Now.
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10: Live from NPR News, I'm Lakshmi Singh. A Georgia court is sentencing the father of a high school shooter to 15 years behind bars. Earlier this year, a jury convicted Colin Gray of second-degree murder for supplying his son with an AR-15-style rifle that was used in the 2024 shooting at Appalachie High School. Four people were killed, nine were injured. The shooter, Colt Gray, pleaded guilty and will serve life in prison without parole. Colin Gray's is a rare case of a parent being held responsible for their child's crimes in a school shooting. Tomorrow is the first day of school for Appalachie High. President Trump says he could withdraw Todd Blanche's nomination for attorney general after two outgoing Republican senators, Texas John Cornyn and North Carolina's Tom Tillis, withheld their support for Blanche, currently the acting AG. Their opposition stems from the settlement of Trump's lawsuit against the IRS. Here's NPR's Daniel Kurtzleben.
11: Both senators wanted written guarantees regarding that settlement, which included a shield for Trump against tax audits, as well as nearly $1.8 billion for people claiming to have been targeted by the justice system. They said the DOJ wouldn't provide it. Trump posted on social media that he's prepared to pull Blanche's nomination until after Cornyn and Tillis leave office at the start of next year. He also boasted that he'd ended their careers. In response, Cornyn posted, quote, POTUS is mistaken if he believes concerns about the provisions in his tax lawsuit settlement are limited to me and Senator Tillis. Danielle Kurtzleben, NPR News, The White House.
10: More Middle Eastern countries are at risk of being drawn into the U.S.-Iran war. Kuwait and Jordan are reporting more Iranian missile attacks on their soil. Same may now be true for Egypt. Saudi Arabia has also entered the fight. Former U.S. Ambassador Michael Ratney speaks to risks facing the Arab Kingdom.
12: At this point, the Saudis don't want their energy infrastructure targeted. There could be damage to water desalination facilities.
10: The Federal Trade Commission is suing the popular telehealth company Hims and Hers, alleging mishandling of customers' health data. More on this from NPR's Sydney Lepkin.
13: The FTC, along with two states, California and Utah, are suing Hims and Hers. They allege that Hims and Hers misled customers by locking them into prescription plans as soon as they submitted medical intake forms before they could consult with a medical provider. And the FTC alleges Hims and Hers made it difficult to cancel the plans. It also alleges the company shared customers' sensitive health data despite advertising privacy to consumers. In response, Hims and Hers says the FTC ignored evidence it provided during the FTC's three-year investigation and, quote, contorts the law to try to manufacture claims. The company also reiterated its commitment to privacy in a statement on its website. Sydney Lupkin, NPR News.
10: U.S. stocks trading sharply higher this hour with the Nasdaq up 2.5%. This is NPR News. The death toll from this week's earthquake in southwestern Japan is now up to 25. The Kumamoto Prefectural Government released its update. As teams of emergency workers continue to search the wreckage of collapsed buildings for victims, hoping they find survivors 2 days after the magnitude 6.8 tremor struck. Thousands of people have been displaced. Many are in shelters, living in classrooms, or camped in vehicles. Europe's largest soccer body says they will boycott all FIFA competitions if FIFA's president moves forward with a venture bankrolled by the brother of President Trump's son-in-law, Jared Kushner. NPR's John Stolness has details.
1: The UEFA says the World Cup is not FIFA's to sell. The plan to create a $20 billion subsidiary would be backed by Joshua Kushner's investment firm, Thrive Capital. In a video selling the potential arrangement, FIFA President Gianni Infantino pitched the idea as a way to grow the sport for everyone.
14: If and only if it is approved by the majority of our 211 member associations and FIFA Council, it would be a FIFA-owned and controlled subsidiary consolidating FIFA's commercial and event operations.
1: Asian Federation officials are also against the move. Critics argue the involvement of Kushner's firm is another attempt by Infantino to gain favor with those close to President Trump. John Stolness, NPR News.
10: I'm Lakshmi Singh, NPR News in Washington.
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1: I'm Indira Lakshmanan. This is Here and Now. The Middle East appears to be on the brink of a wider regional war today. U.S. Central Command says it launched a wave of heavy airstrikes against Iran following Iran's surprise attack on U.S. forces in Jordan yesterday. Saudi Arabia acknowledged for the first time undertaking joint strikes with the U.S., and an Egyptian port also came under attack yesterday. With earlier strikes on U.S. positions in Jordan, Bahrain, and Kuwait, the war has expanded beyond the limited engagement President Trump expected. NPR's Jane Araf joins us now from Amman, Jordan, with more. Welcome, Jane.
2: Hi, Indira.
1: So Iran is turning out to be a much tougher adversary than Trump expected. It seems like the president thought Iran was a paper tiger regime that would collapse under a heavy initial assault, but they've held tight. The leaders in Tehran now seem to think that Trump is the paper tiger. So why did Iran resume fighting when there was a pause and the U.S. was negotiating?
2: So it's hard to know for sure what Iran is thinking, because one of the things that's happened since the U.S. killed the supreme leader at the start of the war is decision making has become more diffuse and the regime seems to have become more hard line. But what analysts seem to believe is that Iran is basically testing the U.S. reaction. So they had paused these attacks to give diplomacy a chance, and Iran had said it wouldn't fire if the U.S. didn't fire, and that kind of held until Friday. But then there were these attacks by Iran in Jordan, and that obviously was, as U.S. military, CENTCOM put it, a surprise attack, and the ball was rolling again, and which brings us to today, when there were attacks again between Iran and the U.S., and potential attacks in other places.
1: Well, Egypt and Saudi Arabia are two players who are now very directly affected by this war. Is this turning into a larger regional Mideast war, or where else is the war expanding?
2: You know, it isn't yet an all-out, full-on regional war, but what we are seeing are, if you will, exploratory attacks in places, such as potentially the Ukrainian drone strike that hit an Iranian commercial vessel in the Caspian Sea. Ukraine said the target was to disrupt supply lines of weapons from Iran to Russia. But really, the other dynamic we're seeing is what's happening in Iraq, Iran's neighbor, where Iran-backed militias have been hit by the U.S. and Saudi Arabia in retaliation for attacks by these militias on U.S. targets. Now, these militias are important because they're not just Iranian-backed, they're part of Iraqi government security forces. And that puts the new prime minister in Iraq in a huge bind, because here's this ally of Iran under pressure by the U.S., and there's not very much he can do about it.
1: So in the brief time we have left, Jane, have President Trump's strategy and goals in this war shifted? He promised at the end of February, when he launched the war, that it was going to be swift, that the U.S. was going to be victorious. 5 months later, that hasn't happened. So have the goalposts shifted? What's happening?
2: Well, it started, as you'll recall, with regime change. There must be regime change. Obviously, that didn't happen the way the U.S. wanted. And lately, what we've seen is the focus almost entirely on the Strait of Hormuz. And there is desperation on the part of the U.S. to solve that problem, get oil flowing through there again, and a real determination on the part of Iran to hang on to that strait.
1: That's Jane Araf, international correspondent with NPR. Jane, thank you so much and stay safe.
2: Thank you, Indira.
0: Well, today the government reported that the U.S. economy slowed in the latest quarter, growing just 1.5%. Also out today, one measure of inflation shows prices rose in June, but less so compared to May. This comes a day after the Federal Reserve voted to keep interest rates steady for now, but that may not last for long. Financial markets are acting as if they expect higher rates this fall as the central bank tries to control stubborn inflation. NPR's Scott Horsley reports.
3: The Federal Reserve has not adjusted interest rates since the end of last year, but with inflation still uncomfortably high and average gasoline prices back above $4 a gallon, there's growing pressure for a rate increase. Three of the 12 voting members on the Fed's rate-setting committee said they would have preferred to raise rates by a quarter percentage point yesterday, and investors see a better-than-even chance that the central bank will raise rates at its next policy meeting in September. Fed Chairman Kevin Warsh has said he welcomes robust debate on the committee, or what he calls a good family fight, but Warsh told reporters any disagreement on the committee is about tactics and timing, not the basic goal of wrestling inflation under control.
4: There was a lot of agreement that I heard that we have the powers, the tools, also the authority to deliver stable prices.
3: In the past, the Fed's interest rate decisions were often telegraphed well in advance to avoid rattling financial markets. Warsh, however, wants to limit such forward guidance so the central bank will have more room to maneuver.
4: Surprises are not the objective, but at the same time, I would say we didn't come into this meeting feeling constrained by the full range of alternatives we had in front of us.
3: Inflation has already been higher than the Fed would like for more than 5 years now. Warsh tried to tamp down any notion that the central bank is growing comfortable with sticky inflation. He says the target of limiting overall price hikes to 2% per year remains in effect. Scott Horsley, NPR News, Washington.
0: Former U.S. Attorney Jay Clayton is now in line to become the 14th Director of National Intelligence. He was confirmed Tuesday night in a party line vote. When he'll be sworn in is not clear. Politico reports that the acting DNI, Bill Pulte, is pressing President Trump to delay Clayton's confirmation so that Pulte can lay off more staff and declassify more intelligence information. Pulte is a Trump loyalist, and critics say Clayton could be too. They're afraid that as the head of all U.S. intelligence agencies, he won't stand up to the president, refusing in his confirmation hearings, for instance, to say that Joe Biden won the 2020 election. John Sacliardis is cybersecurity and intelligence reporter for Politico. He's been covering the Clayton confirmation process. John, welcome.
5: Thanks for having me.
0: And so, as you well know, Clayton does not have deep intelligence experience. And as we said, he wouldn't say that Biden won the election, only that he was certified. So how are you interpreting that? Might he be looking back at that election as now head of intelligence?
5: It is really hard to say, but what we do know is that his comments at the hearings unnerved Democrats who came into the confirmation process for Clayton actually excited about his pick. They viewed Clayton as a sort of level-headed, very well-credentialed U.S. attorney who would be a respectable head of the ODNI in a way that his two predecessors, Bill Pulte and Tulsi Gabbard, were not. His performance in the hearing when he sidestepped questions about who won the 2020 elections, repeatedly refused to say that Joe Biden fairly won yet that year's vote. And then there was a separate moment, too, where he sort of dodged these questions about Tulsi Gabbard's very controversial decision earlier this winter to show up at an Atlanta area elections facility at the heart of Trump's claims the 2020 election was stolen. Clayton sort of fumbled some questions from Democrats on the panel about whether he was aware of what Gabbard had done. And then he dodged a question about whether he would show up at a raid just like that if Trump ever asked him.
0: Well, I'm going to jump in here. You say he dodged. He either purposefully dodged or just seemed completely unprepared for what was going to be, a question about whether he'd pursue the kind of election investigations that former DNI Tulsi Gabbard started. Now, we should say that Jay Clayton did say in that confirmation hearing that he's not an election denier. But do we know, will he have a role in investigating elections, something no other DNI has done?
5: That's right. Again, I think it's an open question. And one thing that really didn't help Jay Clayton's case and that added a lot of scrutiny to his comments at the confirmation hearing was that Trump, 2 days later, gave a big primetime speech in which he revived his claims, the 2020 election, his unproven false claims, was marred by fraud and foreign meddling, in this case by China. And he called on the heads of the U.S. intelligence community to conduct investigations into what had happened. So presumptively, Clayton will be taking over part of that investigation as the head of the ODNI, which oversees the other 17 elements of the U.S. intelligence community.
0: Yeah. Well, and that brings us to the phrase we haven't heard in a while, FISA Section 702. This allowed U.S. intelligence agencies to spy on terrorism suspects abroad without court-ordered warrants, and it became so controversial because it swept up the communications of Americans. So, you know, this has been kind of debated during this process, during this hearing. Do we know where Jay Clayton stands on FISA?
5: I think it's a fair bet that Clayton is going to support a FISA renewal. The big question is when. The House has already left town for the August recess, and the Senate will be leaving at the end of next week. Once they come back, we start heading into midterm season, and FISA is a controversial program that the Senate and the House may not want to vote on ahead of the midterms. So we might not see this program getting renewed for several months, but one of Jay Clayton's primary responsibilities when he steps into the office likely will be working with Congress on a deal to get the program reauthorized.
0: Hmm. And just briefly, Bill Pulte claimed to have fired a third of the national intelligence staff. What does that mean, to lose so many people?
5: I think there's hope in the Senate that Jay Clayton can come in and stabilize the ODNI, but he's going to do it, like you said, with an office that is diminished in stature. It's almost half the size of what it was when Tulsi Gabbard came in about a year and a half ago. Now, some folks in the Senate have argued that ODNI for a long time has been too big and it's past due for this type of staffing reductions. On the flip side, you do have many more cautious voices, in particular Democrats, who are concerned that you are sort of kneecapping this institution that was stood up in the aftermath of the September 11th terrorism attacks. So it's going to be a big challenge for Clayton as he gets there to figure out the right size and role for his office.
0: That's John Sakellariadis, cybersecurity and intelligence reporter for Politico. John, thank you for helping us untangle some of this. We'll continue to do that. Thank you.
5: Thank you so much for having me.
0: And we're just getting started. So glad you're here. Stay here, here and now.
6: When it comes to regulating AI, there's not much guidance from the federal government, but a group of teens is ready to take on the challenge of coming up with policy around AI in academics.
7: Now it falls to the kids. Let them lead the way.
6: I'm Sasha Pfeiffer. We take you to Boston, where students have come together to agree on one unified national policy to navigate AI in schools. That story on All Things Considered from NPR News.
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1: It's Here and Now. Parenting changes your brain, literally.
2: The brains of both new fathers and mothers seem to shrink.
1: Wait, don't worry. A slightly smaller brain isn't a bad thing. That's Darby Saxby, a psychology professor at the University of Southern California. She joined us earlier this month to talk about her new book, Dad Brain, The New Science of Fatherhood and How It Shapes Men's Lives. But there's more to her book that we wanted to follow up on. It's her argument that getting men into caregiving roles and careers helps everyone.
2: As more men are getting into fields like nursing, that actually raises the prestige and perceived desirability of those fields. So one reason I'm so passionate about fatherhood is because I think we could actually appreciate more the value of parenting for everybody, men and women, that does the hard work of raising kids.
1: Well, Here and Now producer James Mastromarino, one of our new resident dads, asked Saxby about the importance of caregiving roles.
2: I think care is a measure of what makes a good society, how we look out for each other, how we protect the vulnerable, how we teach our young. And I would argue that our society has undervalued care relative to its importance. So I think elevating the transformative power of care and looking at the ways in which our neurobiology adapts to make us sensitive caregivers helps us understand what an important part of human experience caregiving can be.
3: You know, give us some concrete examples. Why do you think we undervalue care?
2: Well, if we look at how we pay early childcare workers and teachers relative to the importance of their jobs to society and to the well-being of children, I think it's pretty clear that we're not compensating caregivers as much as they contribute. And the same is true if you look at elder care, if you look at other kinds of sectors that focus on caring for others. And one reason that those sectors have historically been undervalued is because they've been seen as part of women's work. And I think because of the long legacy of sexism, we tend to see women's work as less deserving of high compensation. And as such, if you look at fields that are dominated by women, you often see lower salary levels. When men enter an occupational sector, salaries typically rise. In my book, I use the example of computer science as a field that was actually originally dominated by women. They had a job title that was called a computer, and they performed calculations that were used in early computing. And it was really only in the 70s that the technology and programming became more male-dominated fields. And as they did, salaries and prestige levels rose.
3: Well, and listeners are very probably aware of STEM, the acronym for science, technology, engineering, and mathematics, and the many efforts to get women involved in STEM. They may not have heard of HEAL careers, which stand for Health Education, Administration, and Literacy. You say that you're really surprised there aren't as many efforts to get men into HEAL careers as there are women into STEM. Why?
2: That's right. And in fact, men are more underrepresented within HEAL careers than women are within STEM. So you have fewer early child care educators who are male, for example, than you have engineers who are female. Part of that is just about the value we place on feminine activities. And I think we see that when men are engaging in those activities, they're somehow diminishing their perceived status as men.
3: Yeah. And do you think this is a particularly American problem?
2: Well, I think we do have this rugged individualism that's baked into American culture. And you see the kind of lone cowboy ideal of masculinity. And if you look across different cultures, you do see different roles for dads that are shaped partially by the policy environment. So you have very generous paternity leaves in the Nordics, for example, and you have dads who are spending a lot of time with their kids. And so some of those cross-cultural differences are just driven by the extent of the support that men get for caregiving.
3: You know, I hear you, and of course I'm biased because I am a father of an 11-month-old. I got a fairly generous parental leave for the States, at least. But what do you say to people unconvinced that this is something that should be everyone's responsibility, that are perfectly content for there to be a division of labor when it comes to raising children?
2: So I would say children are literally the future of our society. They're our future workforce. They're our future citizens. We all have a stake in raising thriving kids. And there's really no more important job that a society does than raise its next generation. So I think to whatever extent we see that job as valuable, we want to get talented people to do it and to be committed to it. And I think gender biases can slow us down and actually make us less efficient in the way that we assign work to people depending on their talents. There are a lot of men who are fantastic parents, and we should celebrate their involvement in fatherhood.
1: That is Darby Saxby with Here Now producer and new dad, James Mastromarino. Saxby is a clinical psychologist and professor of psychology at the University of Southern California. Her book is Dad Brain, The New Science of Fatherhood and How It Shapes Men's Lives.

0: Dance halls are enjoying a revival in some parts of the western United States. They've long been important places to build community for people in sparsely populated rural areas. Hannah Merzbach of Mountain West News Bureau takes us to a family square dance night in Wyoming.
1: Square dance caller Courtney Kaplan's pigtail braids bounce as she calls out the moves, and people ages 8 through 80 join hands. Musicians playing a variety of string instruments cram in shoulder to shoulder on a small stage. We're at the Kearney Community Hall. The decades-old dance hall is in the ranching community of Banner in the northeast part of Wyoming.
2: You know, I used to drive by this hall, and for years it had been sort of abandoned.
1: Until in 2010, she cut the lock off the door with bolt cutters. She and other musicians wanted a venue to play in and knew there was a big oak floor here.
2: And I knew it was a great floor for dancing, and that was the reason enough to save the building.
1: From there, Kaplan and others formed a nonprofit, which came to own the building. They fundraised one pie auction at a time to replace the leaky ceiling, broken windows, and holy floor. They officially opened the doors in 2017. Now, twinkling lights hang from the wooden ceiling beams, and colorful quilts cover the walls. Here's Kaplan's partner in crime, Scott Gall.
3: You know, you see these kids, they're not running around with their phone in their hand. The big kids are helping the little kids dance. It's pretty cool.
2: Okay, so it's not politics. It's not religion. The saying is square dancing is the most fun you can have with your clothes on. It's just like good, clean community fun.
1: Good, clean fun. That's a phrase I heard a lot at the square dance night. But it wasn't always so clean. Old-timers here say people used to party until daylight back in the 60s and 70s. And the same was true across the West.
4: To sort of shake off the dust of the week.
1: American West writer Chip Schweiger from Texas has what he calls a cowboy mustache that's so thick it hides his upper lip. He recently wrote about dance halls. He says near the turn of the 20th century, they were social infrastructure, places to share the news and meet future spouses.
4: We talk about the West being beautiful because it's vast, but that vastness also creates isolation. And so what the dance halls did was created a sense of community.
1: That's the goal at new or renovated dance halls in Idaho Falls, Kingston Canyon, Utah, in the Texas Hill Country. And here in another Wyoming town, Cody. It's on the edge of Yellowstone National Park. In mid-April, a group of locals reopened the doors at Cassie's Steakhouse and Saloon to a crowd of people eager to dance. It's long been an institution for Western dancing.
5: Under the dance floor, actually, is hollow because that's where they were making booze and moonshine during the Prohibition.
1: Co-owner Mike Jones says Cassie started as a brothel in the early 1900s, but it's the music and dancing that stuck out to him growing up.
5: I remember walking in those big front doors because the parking lot was full, so I had my mom drop me off at the gas station across the street. The band's off to the right having a good time on the old stage. This place is packed.
1: That's the feeling Jones says he's been chasing since Cassie's shut down a few years back.
5: Where it's nice and quiet on the outside, you can kind of hear the music and you open the doors and it's just a whole new world in there.
1: A trick of keeping these community centers open is finding people to carry on the legacy. At the Kearney Hall in Banner, that's the nonprofit's next mission, since the board members are getting older. But they have some contenders, like 9-year-old Emerson, who's playing the fiddle on stage.
6: Sometimes I'm nervous, but sometimes I'm not, because I know that it brings people joy.
1: Or there's Brooke Holzimer, age 20, who's learning to call the moves. She says this dance hall is one of the reasons she doesn't want to leave the community. For NPR News, I'm Hannah Merzbach in Banner, Wyoming.
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0: Live from NPR News in Boston, I'm Steve Brown. The latest wave of Russian missile and drone attacks across Ukraine have killed at least 9 civilians and injured over 50 others. NATO scrambled its warplanes after a Russian missile entered Polish airspace and struck a rural area without causing injuries. Poland's prime minister calls it a very serious incident. It could deepen tensions between the military alliance and Moscow as weary European countries fear the expansion of Russia's 4-year-old full-scale war. Russia's attacks targeted multiple Ukrainian cities, including Kyiv, where tens of thousands of people sheltered in subway stations. France has allowed 84,000 evacuees to return home after a massive wildfire, signaling progress in battling the flames. The fire has burned an area 4 times the size of Paris. However, wildfires continue to flare across Europe, fueled by an exceptionally hot and dry summer. Firefighters are tackling blazes in the UK, Spain, Germany, Greece, and Turkey. The U.S. economy expanded at a sluggish 1.5% pace from April through June as rising imports weighed on growth. But consumer spending rose. The Commerce Department reported today that growth in U.S. gross domestic product has decelerated, coming in below economists' expectations. 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
1: It's Here and Now. The Surgeon General's office is urging Americans to donate blood. Earlier this week, the American Red Cross announced the U.S. blood supply has reached crisis levels. It's just the second time in the Red Cross's 150-year history that it has declared a national blood supply emergency, adding to that announcement that it has less than a day's supply of type O positive blood. That's the most common. Let's bring in Dr. Suchi Pandey, the chief medical officer at Stanford Blood Center in California. Dr. Pandey, just start there. Are less than a day supply of the most common blood type O positive. You know, obviously they calculate this. So what does that mean? Less than a day supply.
2: You know, every 2 seconds, somebody needs a blood transfusion in the U.S. So what that 1 day supply means, how much blood we need on the shelves to support typical usage day at the hospital for all different blood types, including O positive. But you did mention right now that we are seeing low supplies across the country at many different blood centers of O positive. And O positive is the one that's most commonly used and often used and needed during traumas and emergencies, since when you don't know a patient's blood type, that is the blood type that you use.
1: Right. And this is blood that they've calculated they're going to need for things like scheduled surgeries or, you know, an educated guess about the accidents that are going to happen and the trauma care that's going to be needed. It doesn't even calculate if a building collapses in a storm, you know. So do we know why this is happening? Because the last national blood supply crisis was just in 2022. So why is this happening?
2: Yeah, so, you know, summers in general are more difficult. We don't have high school drives, college blood drives. People are taking vacations. But we are seeing other factors right now. So for this particular summer, what we're seeing in areas are fires, you know, from heat waves and air quality issues. So there's those factors. But in general, what we have been seeing is just a decrease in our donor pool, especially people in the younger generations, and really trying to educate younger generations about the importance of blood donation, how it is a critical piece of our public health infrastructure, and really motivating and encouraging people to come in and donate blood. So we do have the blood on the shelves and also reserve for our patients.
1: So how do we do it if we want to get involved? We know blood donors are screened. Donating is voluntary, except in some rare exceptions where people have unique, you know, antibodies perhaps. Or when the Red Cross offers gifts, right now they're offering a $20 Amazon gift card to anyone who donates in the month of August coming up. So how do you do this?
2: Yeah, so, you know, the best way for someone to find the closest donation site is at this site that's been created called donatingblood.org, and it'll give you all the options within a certain radius of your zip code. Once you find a center, you can either walk in or you can make an appointment. And the whole process is quite simple. It does take less than an hour. And that involves, you know, doing a questionnaire. You get a mini physical exam, which is great. So you get to check your blood pressure, your hemoglobin, your blood levels. Then the actual donation itself is very quick, 5 to 10 minutes. Mm. Also want to get the word out there. You might have been deferred in the past, but you know, now the restrictions on some things have eased, so it's good to go in and try again.
1: It's eased because people understand it's safe. And the thinking is, it could be your family that gets in that car accident and needs that blood next time. So, you know, participate. Dr. Suchi Pandey will have some of this information at hereandnow.org. She's chief medical officer at Stanford Blood Center in California. Thank you.
2: Thank you so much for having me on the program.
1: It's Here and Now.
3: Intense heat and strong winds are fueling major wildfires across much of southern Europe. In France, firefighters working to contain a huge blaze near one of the country's most important wine-growing regions. Correspondent Eleanor Beardsley gives us the latest from Bordeaux on the next morning edition from NPR News.
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2: I'm Indira Lakshmanan. It's Here and Now. And I'm in Maine with Here and Now's resident chef, Kathy Gunst, at this gorgeous garden. I can see where some of our treasured recipes that you share with us come from, because I can see actual gorgeous herbs growing in your garden.
3: Well, you're absolutely right. I get a lot of inspiration from what I grow, what's coming up, what's coming next. But I wanted to start with my herb garden, because even if you live in a city apartment and have a sunny windowsill or a fire escape or some little terrace, you can grow herbs in pots. They are probably the easiest thing to grow, and it's expensive to be buying small little bundles of herbs.
2: What if, I mean, I keep basil on my kitchen counter. Mm-hmm. What if I wanted to expand beyond that and have a little pot of, like, what else grows well? What can I do on a kitchen counter?
3: Even if you just have a kitchen counter, let's start over here with thyme. It is very prolific. It spreads like crazy. I come out here and use this at least twice a day. Next to it, you'll see chives. Mm-hmm. Those grow really, really well. There's a small pot of rosemary there that could easily be indoors. These are garlic chives. These have a very wonderful garlicky, oniony flavor. I chop those into scrambled eggs. Mm-hmm. I use those in vinaigrettes. I use it in stir fries. Okay, over here, this is a very underutilized herb called tarragon, very popular in France, particularly southern France. It's got a slight licorice flavor. We don't spray anything on it, so you can eat anything. This, it makes my salad vinaigrettes pop. People are always like, what'd you do? What is it? What's the secret? I'm like, there's no secret. It's just a little bit of mustard, fresh tarragon, oil and vinegar, salt and pepper.
2: You're right about the licorice taste.
3: Oh,
2: I'm like chewing on it and think it's like aniseed, kind of. That is amazing.
3: Very refreshing. And you can see this is about 3 years old. It's, I don't know, a few feet tall, and it just keeps expanding. This you could grow in a pot easily as well. Next to it, I have parsley that has turned to seed, but it has these beautiful parsley heads. They look like dill heads. Mm-hmm. Here's still some parsley leaves. I mean, I need parsley all the time. So this is the great thing. My kitchen door is 2 feet away, and I'm cooking, and I'm like, oh, I need this. There it is. And this herb garden, even though we're in Maine, will grow for 5 or 6 months of the year because it's protected by the building. Next to it, I have oregano. Again, I use it a lot on pizzas and pasta sauces, salad dressings. Doesn't it smell great? I mean, that's the thing.
2: You can, each of these different herbs is making me dream of a different food I want to eat.
3: Another food group. I love that you said that. I think so much of cooking is getting excited. Going to a massive supermarket and buying things tightly wrapped in plastic doesn't inspire that much.
2: What are you thinking? You're walking through the garden today. You're smelling all these scents. What do you think we want to cook and chop or prepare or have raw?
3: Okay, so I think we'll do kind of like a chimichurri sauce, but it's more of my version of a green sauce. We're going to pick some oregano. We're going to pick some parsley. We're going to put some capers in it, some garlic and scallions, and whirl it up. And then we're going to have it on a tomato and pea and radish salad. You could have it on any type of meat, fish, cooked, grilled vegetable. So we'll start with that. Will you pick some oregano?
4: I'd love to.
3: Okay, great. Pull the leaves right off of the stalk.
2: Okay.
3: And we're going to need, I don't know, a good third of a cup.
2: Okay.
3: That looks great.
2: We have enough?
3: Yep. Okay. And I've got the parsley and the basil inside, and I think that's all we need out here right now. So why don't we go in and start the green sauce?
2: Let's do it. You can put me to work as your chopper, as your sous chef.
3: All right, so All you need is a blender or a food processor. We're going to throw in one scallion. Do you want to chop up a little of this parsley just with your hands? And we're going to use the stem as well.
2: Now, interesting, because at home, where I'm doing this all without a food processor, but just my trusty knife and chopping, I never use the stems. Am I missing out? Am I wasting?
3: Well, yeah, you are. I mean, I use parsley stems when I make stocks and soups. Take a bite of it. These are all well washed. It's juicy.
2: Mm, it is.
3: And don't you have that parsley flavor now?
4: Absolutely.
3: So, yeah, you were wasting. Yeah. Okay, I'm going to throw in about a third of a cup of basil. This is all very loose. If you don't like basil, you don't have to use basil. If you don't like oregano, you can use more parsley. Throw that in. We are not pureeing. We are finely chopping.
4: All right.
3: Can you put the two cloves of garlic in?
4: Absolutely. And no need to pre-chop.
3: No, because that's what the machine will do. And then we've got about a quarter of a cup of drained capers.
4: Okay.
3: Very piquant, vinegary. Love them.
4: Oh, that smells so good.
3: It's going to give it a really bright flavor.
4: So

0: Chinese and Japanese food. So I wouldn't have expected it with a chimichurri.
1: Cooking here. Absolutely. Okay. And then we're going to add about half a cup of olive oil, which is going to hold the whole thing together. And then one of my absolute favorite ingredients, coarse sea salt. I like the texture. I like this brininess. And some fresh...
0: I love grinding it between my hands. Mm-hmm. I love just crushing it myself.
1: You're my kind of cook. And then some fresh ground pepper. And can you add just a pinch of the chili flakes? We want it to just have a little heat, but not be like, whoa.
0: Is that enough?
1: A little bit more.
0: Okay, good.
1: Just going to use a spatula to...
0: And I'm fascinated. The consistency is creamier than I would have expected.
1: It's almost pesto-like. That's the olive oil. Yeah, that's the olive oil working. I'm going to add a little bit more olive oil, and we're going to be done. Now, this would go on a burger, grilled steak, grilled fish. It would be beautiful. Mm-hmm. We're going to do it on a tomato and fresh pea salad today. You could just mop bread up in this. It's that good. All right, time to taste.
0: All right. You've got this beautiful blue plate. Talk about presentation here. You've got red, orange, and brown tomatoes. Brown's even not the right word for it. It's so beautiful.
1: A maroon
0: tomato. You've got fresh radishes. You've got
1: peas from the garden.
0: Yeah, peas from the garden.
1: And radishes from my friend's garden.
0: So it's exposing the peas. This is just a beautiful work of art, and you've just spooned all that chimichurri on top of it in two lines.
1: We've just done a thin stripe down the tomatoes. We're not going to drown these beautiful vegetables. With the colors and the flavor of the chimichurri or the gunstichurri is going to brighten up this salad.
0: For you. I want to dig in and taste this. This is incredible. You're going to have to give me a doggy bag for the rest of this. This is so good.
1: It should be a mouthful of really luscious summer flavors.
0: The crunchiness of the peas with the kind of softness of those tomatoes.
1: Exactly, the juiciness.
0: It's a wonderful combination.
1: And then the brightness of this green sauce. This will keep for several days, and it will brighten up virtually anything that you grill or cook with fresh summer food this summer.
0: Fantastic. All right, and you have some other ideas for things to do with herbs? Give us a couple other ideas.
1: So on the website, we will also have a recipe for a very herby, simple salad dressing. And then I'm going to do a recipe for a lemon, verbena, ginger, and mint syrup. Takes 5 minutes, and you can use that with seltzer for a summer drink, or make cocktails, or drizzle it over pound cake. So there'll be the green sauce, the salad dressing, and the herb syrup.
0: And you can find those all on hereandnow.org. I'm thinking I'm going to keep that lemon verbena syrup for some nice vanilla ice cream.
1: Great idea.
0: Thank you so much, Kathy. What a treat.
1: I'm so pleased you came. What a lovely time.
0: You're listening to Here and Now.
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0: Enough to care.
1: It's here and now. Cyclospora headlines and its impact have dominated the headlines this summer, but cases of cyclosporiasis always peak in the summer. Summer is a season of food poisoning. Perhaps you've had a nasty encounter with potato salad or deviled eggs left out a little too long on the picnic table. Dr. Todd Ellerin is an infectious disease specialist at South Shore Hospital here in Massachusetts. Dr. Ellerin, cyclospora, always on your radar in the summer. Remind us why, because summer's when we also head to farmers markets because we think that's safer.
2: It's good to be with you, Robin. It's true. I mean, in the summer, you have, you know, hotter temperatures, and you can imagine that bacteria like to multiply in hotter weather. So, you know, when the temperature goes up, that's ripe for bacteria. And in the case of cyclospora, it happens to be a microscopic parasite, and they can flourish in that type of heat.
1: Right. And it doesn't matter where you get it. That can happen even if you think you're getting it in a safer place. And we understand if you have bagged lettuce, I mean, with that in mind, you have to keep it cold.
2: Absolutely. You do have to keep it cold. And just a reminder, I'm glad you said that because, you know, you don't have to, it's not like you can't eat any lettuce, right? I mean, the lettuce that's been implicated in the cyclospora is specifically that iceberg lettuce, that shredded lettuce from the Taylor Farms, you know, in central Mexico. So romaine lettuce, butter lettuce, spring mix, none of those have been affected. And, you know, and again, most iceberg lettuce, you know, in Massachusetts is safe. There's specific, you know, recalled ones that you want to make sure you avoid, and the FDA has the specifics on the website.
1: Yeah, well, we're speaking to people across the country where they are going to fairs. They are eating corn dog on a stick. When you think about outdoor eating and stick with fairs and vendors and stuff, what are some tips there?
2: Well, I think, again, I'm going to emphasize, temperature is really important here. I think you've heard of the two-hour rule. You know, food that's left out for longer than 2 hours, you really need to throw out. Mm-hmm. With the extreme heat, we've had days where it's 90 degrees or higher. That, you know, goes down to really 60 minutes. You have to cut that in half,
1: right?
2: Because the bacteria love summer as much as we do. So,
1: right. Yeah. So especially if something's been sitting out with a vendor, take that into consideration. But picnics with those beloved, you know, mayonnaise-based salads, we understand, don't transport them in the trunk. Because it's so hot in there.
2: Absolutely. And get that food into a refrigerator. Your refrigerator needs to be 40 degrees or cooler, you know, perishables. You just, again, want to make sure that, you know, you want to keep hot things hot and you want to keep the cooler things cool.
1: Right, right. And by the way, speaking of coolers, we read a great tip, to pre-chill your cooler with ice and cold packs overnight. Then you toss those back in the freezer and get new ones for the day. But pre-chill the cooler before you pack it. Never put meat items, if you're going to a barbecue, on the top because the juice might drip down.
2: You know, I'm glad you said that. Those are important tips. Also, I think one of the most important take-homes here is the cross-contamination. Right.
1: Yeah.
2: The raw poultry, the raw meats, you absolutely want to keep those away from the ready to eat foods.
1: Right.
2: And that is true, not just in the kitchen, but on cutting boards and remember on plates as well. Maybe it's obvious that, you know, you're not going to put a raw piece of meat and then cook the steak and put it back on the same plate. But even the tools that we use, right, those grilling tongs and things, you really want to separate that. You don't want to go back from raw to cooked because that's how you can get into trouble.
1: So if you're watching a vendor, make sure they're wearing gloves and changing them between handling raw foods and, let's say, your cash, you know, and then cooking again. And there was a USDA study, I found this fascinating, that people were being careful with their raw food, but then they spread bacteria on their hands to their spice containers. So just, you know, be careful with what you're doing, but stay with meat for go ahead.
2: It's a great point, but it's not just changing the gloves, because if you just put on new gloves without washing your hands in between, your hands are still contaminated.
1: Right.
2: So it's right, changing the gloves, washing your hands. If you don't have water around, the alcohol gels are excellent.
1: Okay. People may have missed a headline in food news about a recall of almost 2 million Conair wire grill brushes. We have talked about these with our chef, Kathy Gunst, but remind people why they should avoid them.
2: Yeah, the problem here is that the bristles were coming off, and there were a number of consumer complaints, and in a few of them, you know, they had swallowed the bristles, and that can, you know, the metal bristles, if you swallow it, gets into the esophagus, it can perforate, you can have issues with that. So I think, you know, there are bristle-free options. I mean, admittedly, I do have a tool that has metal bristles, but I only use the metal scraper. So I don't use the metal bristles on my barbecue. I use the opposite side, which has just a metal scraper. And of course, you can use wooden scrapers. There are nylon scrubbing pads. So there are definitely bristle free options. But if you are using bristles, again, people do use this. You really want to make sure
1: that
2: it's in good condition.
1: Eat them, Dr. Todd Ellerin. Thank you so much.
2: Take care, Robin. Good to be with you. Yeah.
1: Do not eat your bristles. Here and Now is a production of NPR and WBUR. I'm Robin Young.
0: I'm Indira Lakshmanan. 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

0: on, fury in the soccer world over plans to privatize the World Cup.
1: Europe tells FIFA, drop the plans or we're not playing.
2: A World Cup without Europe would be kind of unthinkable.
1: I'm Marco Werman.
0: And I'm Carolyn Buehler. Cuba eases restrictions on some imports. Whether it makes a difference in the cash-strapped, energy-poor country, that is another matter.
3: Can you imagine charging a Tesla in the middle of Havana?
1: In San Diego, the Filipino community holds family and faith as key to their identity.
4: The tears always bring people closer together because that's how we grew up.
0: And in a world of bad news, the duo Helado Tropical offers musical escapism.
5: In these times, it's radical joy. You know, it's radical play. It's radical pleasure.
1: That's all of today on The World.
6: BBC News with Moira Alderson. Europe's 55 footballing nations have agreed to boycott the World Cup if FIFA goes ahead with a plan by its boss, Gianni Infantino, to sell stakes in its competitions to private investors. The unanimous decision was reached at a crisis meeting of UEFA, Europe's football federation. Our sports reporter Joe Linsky has more.
7: They say the World Cup cannot be treated as an investment product. It is one of football's greatest sporting legacies. It has been built over generations by players, national teams and supporters across every continent. No part of it should ever be surrendered to private investors. The World Cup is not for sale. 55 European nations all united in condemnation of these plans, and they are willing to boycott the World Cup. It is quite an extraordinary development.
6: European teams dominate the game of football. Our business editor, Simon Jack, has been assessing FIFA's proposal.
8: FIFA is a not-for-profit organisation owned by 211 football associations around the world, and it owns the rights to the World Cup. The 2022 tournament in Qatar made nearly £6 billion. It's thought the recent event in the US may have made double that. FIFA thinks it can make much more. So FIFA wants to sell a stake in a new $20 billion for-profit company, which owns the commercial rights, to private investors with the nous to maximise revenue. Mr. Infantino is offering FIFA members a carrot and a stick. Vote in favour and we'll give you £15 million immediately, rising to £30 million if the deal is done. Vote against and get a quarter of that amount.
6: The Egyptian president, Abdel Fattah el-Sisi, has warned of a wider regional escalation of the Middle East conflict a day after an unidentified drone caused a fire at the Mediterranean port of Damietta. He says an investigation is underway to determine who carried out the attack. It's the first reported strike on Egypt since the US-Iran war began. Our security correspondent Frank Gardner says there appears to be no endgame in the war.
9: The fundamental problem here is that I don't think the US has a clear strategy. The very fact that they said this is only going to take 4 to 5 weeks and it's gone on for 5 months shows that the US is not in control of the situation yet. They've got the firepower. They can win lots of tactical victories. They can knock out any number of bridges and boats and facilities on the Iranian coast. But have they got a strategy that actually finds a way out of this? Apparently not.
6: Spain says it will deploy troops to reinforce border security in its North African enclave of Ceuta after thousands of migrants stormed across from Morocco. The Spanish government says that 9 people have died so far trying to reach Ceuta. Migrants have been climbing over the fences while many others have swum around by sea, overwhelming local police. BBC News. President Zelensky of Ukraine says preliminary data shows that Russia used a North Korean ballistic missile in an attack that killed 6 members of the same family overnight. He said it was the first time in a long time that a North Korean missile had been fired against Ukraine. Hungary's prime minister says the country's only operating nuclear power station will shut down entirely for the first time ever because of record low water levels in the Danube. Péter Modyar said the move was essential to avoid more serious consequences. The PAK's nuclear plant produces nearly half of Hungary's electricity, with its coolers relying on water from the Danube. Researchers in the United States say large amounts of uranium are being extracted and shipped from the Democratic Republic of Congo alongside cobalt exports, raising safety and oversight concerns. They estimate up to 5,000 tons of uranium may have left the DRC between 2000 and 2024. The Archbishop of Canterbury has recommitted to spending $135 million in reparations for the Church of England's direct role in the transatlantic slave trade. Dame Sarah Mullally was speaking on a visit to Cape Coast Castle in Ghana, where slaves were held before being trafficked to the Americas. She said repentance was as important as apologising.
10: We have to recognise that as a church we played that part. We have to apologise for that. And therefore, for me, I have to understand the story. I have to in some way understand the suffering, which is partly why I'm here today, and continue to commit to saying part of repentance, part of lament, is to actually find a way of healing, reconciliation and restoration for those communities that have a legacy of that today.
6: Ghana has strongly advocated for reparations for slavery and successfully pushed the United Nations to recognise the transatlantic slave trade as the gravest crime against humanity. BBC.
0: This is The World. I'm Carolyn Beeler.
1: And I'm Marco Werman. Thank you for joining us this Thursday. Not even a month after this year's World Cup comes the buzzkill. European countries are threatening to boycott all FIFA competitions, including the upcoming Women's World Cup, over plans to partially privatize the event.
0: The announcement came after an emergency meeting that European soccer officials held today in Geneva. The fury directed at FIFA, the governing body for international soccer, follows plans announced this week to open its global competitions to investors.
1: The main company backing FIFA's plan is called Thrive Eternal. It's owned by none other than Josh Kushner, brother of Jared, the son-in-law to President Donald Trump.
0: Trump's relationship with FIFA President Gianni Infantino was a sideshow at this year's World Cup, which, of course, the U.S. co-hosted.
1: All 55 members of European soccer have endorsed the boycott threat, including Spain, which won the tournament and is set to co-host the 2030 Men's World Cup.
0: The World's Jerry Haddon kicks us off with this report from the French village of Ambron.
11: For a nonprofit, FIFA under Infantino has gotten really good at making money. Analysts estimate it raked in between $10 and $15 billion from the summer's Men's World Cup. But FIFA's president insists it can and should make more. In a video this week defending his privatization plan, Infantino said a richer FIFA would benefit soccer programs everywhere.
12: More revenue returned to the member associations means more investment in better pitches, stronger national teams, and more pathways for young girls and young boys everywhere in the world.
11: FIFA is comprised of 211 soccer associations around the world. Most have expressed fury over FIFA's proposal. The plan would open up 20% of the organization to private investors. FIFA says that influx of cash would be shared with leagues everywhere. But today, opposition to FIFA's plan was already building. The head of French soccer, Philippe Diallo, told French radio he had strong doubts.
13: Nous avons découvert à travers un communiqué de presse un projet.
11: I only learned about the idea from a FIFA press release, he complained. But if I've understood it correctly, he said, it involves creating some sort of private investment vehicle operating in parallel with the nonprofit. This raises a lot of questions for us, as it has for French fans.
14: Non, on n'est pas d'accord avec ce genre de choses-là, puisqu'en fait le sport, ça doit rester quelque chose de ludique.
11: At a lakeside beach today in the southern French Alps, a man named Stefan says he's against FIFA going commercial. Sports, he says, as he lays out his towel, should remain something fun and accessible to children and families. It's not just a business venture. Stefan says he doesn't want to give his last name out of privacy concerns. He's with his family. His son, Baptiste, pulls a soccer ball from a beach bag and calls me over.
15: À la base, le football, bah, c'est du sport. C'est, l'objectif, c'est de jouer un sport, une équipe contre une autre.
11: The goal is to play the sport, he says, one team against another. But now we have money and politics coming into play. There was that incident, he says, where Trump called Infantino to have a red card against an American player rescinded. Both Baptiste and Stefan say it rankles them that the Kushners, that is Trump's extended family, would be the main investor in the FIFA privatization. But they say they aren't surprised. Gianni Infantino has been cozying up to Trump for years now. Just last November, Infantino invented a new FIFA Peace Prize and gave it to the president.
16: There is also a beautiful medal for you that you can wear everywhere you want to go.
17: I'm gonna wear it right now.
16: Okay, excellent.
11: Infantino and Trump claim to be close friends, but the guy bankrolling the proposed FIFA investments would be Josh Kushner. And like Trump's, the Kushner brand isn't doing so well these days in Europe. People in Albania have been on the streets since June by the tens of thousands, protesting against a different Kushner project, this one by older brother Jared, Ivanka Trump's husband. It envisions a massive hotel and resort on the Adriatic coast. The protests have that project on hold. The optics are not great, but FIFA is betting that the money will be, especially for smaller soccer associations. For backing its plan, FIFA has offered countries cash injections of $20 million. That's more than some countries spend on soccer over several years. But that offer disappears on September 19th. Some critics call this tactic strong-arming. The head of Spain's La Liga, Javier Tebas, said Infantino is buying votes ahead of FIFA elections this November. Whatever the motive behind it, the plan may now be backfiring. Matt Pearson covers sports for Germany's DW. He said today UEFA had one card to play, not playing in FIFA tournaments.
2: They, as I said, are probably the most powerful federation. They're the richest federation. They have the richest clubs. They had, you know, the majority of the quarterfinalists. A World Cup without Europe would be kind of unthinkable.
11: The ball is now back on FIFA's side of the pitch, where Infantino must decide if the beautiful game's commercial creep, including water breaks with ads and celebrity halftime shows, will continue with private funding, but with a tournament drastically reduced by Europe's threat of defection. For The World, I'm Sherry Haddon, en Bran, France.

0: Diamonds are forever. That tagline for De Beers Diamonds goes back to 1947. The industry itself, though, may not be forever. Over the past couple of years, the market for natural diamonds has been upended. Earlier this month, mining company De Beers announced it's temporarily closing its flagship mine in South Africa. And earlier this year, mining giant Rio Tinto closed one of its Canadian operations. The reason for these shakeups? Lab-grown diamonds. To learn more, we spoke with Pamela Danziger. She's a market analyst specializing in luxury goods and a contributor to Forbes. She explained that lab-grown diamonds begin with a tiny crystal seed from a natural diamond, then artificially created pressure forms the full diamond around that.
1: There's virtually no difference to the eye or in terms of the chemical and structural composition of a lab-grown diamond versus a mined diamond, but they come out significantly cheaper, like up to 50 to 90% cheaper than a mined diamond of a similar grade. And they are graded because they grow from the seed. There is variations in lab-grown diamonds, just like there is in mined diamonds. All the same process has to be followed.
0: So what do you see among consumers? How do they view lab-grown diamonds compared to mined and natural diamonds?
1: The market is trying to, you know, reestablish mined diamonds, natural diamonds, as the quote unquote luxury alternative, because they do retain value and they're considered a long-term asset. But the fact is, you know, that lab-grown diamonds are so much more affordable to the consumer. So, you know, who's in control of this industry is really, I guess, the ultimate question. Right now, the consumer is pulling lab-grown diamonds along. Over 60% of the diamond central stones in a diamond engagement ring are lab-grown last year in the United States. This is a market that's really much more prominent in the United States than in other parts of the world.
0: Were lab-grown diamonds considered on par with mined diamonds when they started to develop them in a lab? Like, when did that start to change? Because it sounds like you're saying lab-grown diamonds have become the so-called serious purchase now.
1: They have. I mean, effectively, they've been around, you know, commercially available to the jewelry market for, you know, roughly 10 or so years. I've been following the development for a while. There was a lot of controversy about what do we call them? I mean, the FTC got involved. But, you know, because they are so much less expensive, they haven't really taken away a lot of market share because, you know, they're a less expensive part of the whole diamond ecosystem. At the same time, consumers really see the value in the lab-grown diamond versus the mined diamond, unless, you know, you're affluent and money's no object in the purchase.
0: Mm. As you know, the diamond mining industry has increasingly come under scrutiny for some of its labor practices. I'm thinking of informal mines in South Africa with the Zama Zama miners. There's virtually little oversight until there's a crisis. There are also accidents at official mines like the one last February in Kimberley, South Africa. How much have these labor conditions contributed to this shift?
1: Well, you know, the natural diamond industry has really tried to position themselves as supporters of, you know, families in Africa and so on. At the same time, you know, there's a huge environmental cost for all of that mining extraction. Plus, you know, natural diamonds run out. Mines, you know, all the value is extracted from them. Whereas lab-grown diamonds, there's no limit.
0: How much do you think those labor conditions for the miners is on people's minds when they're considering whether to buy diamonds? Like, has there been any marketing or sales analysis of why people opt for lab-grown diamonds and the reasons they give?
1: Well, you know, there's the perception of lab-grown diamonds are more environmentally responsible. I think the natural diamond industry pushes back on that a little bit. But I think there is a widespread perception that lab-grown diamonds are the more responsible choice. I think that the natural diamond industry is going to shrink smaller. By shrinking, they'll be less accessible. They'll be more highly valued, ultimately, in the luxury market, perhaps. But I think, ultimately, the consumer is voting for lab-grown diamonds, and it only makes sense.
0: So if you were advising someone purchasing an engagement ring for their partner these days, could you imagine advising them buying a naturally occurring diamond?
1: I wouldn't want to give Diamond advice. Like, I will tell you.
0: That I put you on the spot for sure.
1: Yeah. Well, if my husband and I were going to buy an anniversary ring of some kind, and I own both natural and lab grown, I would opt for lab grown diamonds myself. My niece, however, just got married, and the bridegroom for that purchase, he bought a natural diamond. So beauty is in the eye of the beholder, and it's really a matter of what's of value to the consumer and the customer.
0: Pamela Danziger is a market analyst specializing in luxury goods and a contributor to Forbes.
2: And now some new developments in several big stories we've been watching.
0: Search and rescue teams are busy in the aftermath of an earthquake in southwestern Japan, but officials say time is running out to find survivors in the wreckage. The 7.1 magnitude quake flattened buildings across the Kumamoto area on Tuesday. It also caused an explosion and partial collapse at a shopping mall. At least 25 people are now confirmed dead, a number that is expected to rise. Japan's military is bringing food aid to several of the hardest hit towns, which were left with no electricity or running water.
2: In Spain, authorities say extreme negligence was the likely cause of one of the wildfires there. The newspaper El País has reported the arrest of two men for allegedly welding in a forested area on a day when that type of work was banned because of the fire risk.
0: And across Africa, some are viewing the cuts in U.S. aid as an opportunity. That comes from the recent African Youth Survey, which interviewed almost 5,000 young adults in 16 countries across the continent. It found a quarter of young Africans believe aid cuts could have a positive impact by forcing Africa's own leaders to address pressing issues. In Ghana and Nigeria specifically, almost half of young people said they felt that way.

0: still to come, most electric vehicle batteries use lithium, which is expensive and hard to source.
1: Now China is mass-producing sodium-ion batteries, pointing to a future of more affordable electric vehicles.
2: As more and more countries will pick up this technology, I think they will get cheaper than lithium.
0: That conversation is coming right up.

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2: When it comes to regulating AI, there's not much guidance from the federal government. 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
4: This is The World. I'm Marco Werman. China has once again jumped ahead in the development of green technology as the rest of the world plays catch up. Chinese companies have now begun mass production of electric vehicles that run on sodium ion batteries, a viable alternative to lithium ion. Experts in the field see it as a major step forward in battery tech, especially as global demand for batteries surges. That's what we're looking at in today's installment of The Big Fix, our series on the most ambitious ways people are working to tackle climate change. Magda Titirici is a professor in the Chemical Engineering Department at Imperial College London. When we spoke, I asked her to first explain the difference between sodium and lithium ion systems.
5: So a lithium ion battery has a lot of critical minerals. It has graphite, and China controls 97% of the graphite worldwide production. You would also have lithium, which is a critical mineral, cobalt, which is also very critical, and nickel. In a sodium ion battery, you don't have any critical minerals. So your cathode is formed of very sustainable elements, so just iron that is everywhere, like rust. And your nanode is no longer graphite, is also carbon, but this carbon can be derived from waste materials such as biomass or plastic waste.
4: One technical term that you can clear up for us, what is a cathode?
5: Well, every battery has a positive side, which is the cathode, and a negative side, which is anode, and an electrolyte in between. And the way a battery works is that during charge, sodium ions are moving from the cathode into the anode, and this process is reversed upon discharge.
4: So, Magda, why have these sodium batteries not been used in EVs before now?
5: So, interestingly, sodium ion batteries and lithium ion batteries start being researched exactly at the same time, so already from the 70s. However, because lithium was offering advantages in, and this is a technical term, is energy density, but it's basically the amount of energy that you can store in a battery, it was higher than everyone focused on lithium, and sodium was left behind until we actually realized that we have a problem with the supply chain. And so people turned back their attention to sodium, I would say, somewhere in the mid of 2000s.
4: So this new type of sodium ion battery is now being installed in EVs in China at scale. How big a deal is this in and of itself? And how big a deal is it that China, once again, is taking the lead?
5: I think it is a pretty big deal because this means that soon we're going to start buying EVs that are not only based on one chemistry, which is lithium, but this is going to be fully diversified. And to be honest, I am not surprised that this has happened because I've already drove a sodium ion battery car in China 3 years ago. This was just a prototype. It wasn't allowed to go on the streets, but I could see it coming. And I'm very excited that it's finally happened.
4: Yeah, so give us a sneak preview. What was that experience like?
5: Just driving a electrical car, standard electrical car, no difference.
4: Yeah. Is there a cost advantage that one type of battery has over the other currently? And do you think over time sodium ion batteries will really be a challenge to lithium ion batteries cost-wise?
5: So sodium ion batteries, in principle, should be much cheaper than lithium ion batteries for being not critical and widely distributed. However, at the moment, because the manufacturing of sodium-ion batteries is not at the same level as lithium. They are still more expensive, but yes, I believe as more and more countries will pick up this technology, as we would see more EVs on sodium-ion batteries, but also particular a lot of stationary storage commissioning and being built, I think they will get cheaper than lithium, and potentially it's a great solution for those countries that really need electrification and storage, you know, the less developed countries.
4: You know, there's been a lot of concern over the rare earth metals that are needed for battery production, the fact that China has control of many rare earths, the fact that the raw materials often originate in these hellish mines in Africa. Do those concerns diminish with the development of sodium ion batteries?
5: Absolutely. And you are absolutely right. China is currently controlling about 70% of the entire lithium refining capacity worldwide. They also have about 60% of the production of high nickel chemistries. They also controlled completely, almost 100%, the production of LFP for lithium ion batteries. And they also have about 95% of the total graphite world production. So indeed, for lithium ion batteries, they control everything. For sodium ion batteries, the materials are very different and widely distributed around the world. So I think there's still quite a lot of space for all of us to jump onto this sodium ion battery train and really start innovating to create our own supply chain, because we already have the resources in our respective countries. And I'm talking here about Europe and US.
4: It's interesting that this diversification is coming from China, which has benefited from controlling the critical mineral supply. Do you see this reducing China's dominance?
5: Well, that's a very difficult question. I mean, they're very smart. They're always ahead of the game, and they've definitely seen sodium ion batteries coming as the next commercial alternative to lithium. And one thing that we cannot compete in Europe and US is competing in costs with the materials that are generated from China. So even if sodium ion batteries do not have any critical materials, at the moment, China leads in the production of sodium ion batteries. And they are, as I said, anodes and cathodes, which are so key for storing sodium, they are so cheap. If we are to manufacture this in Europe, we probably can never have them at the same cost. So it's a question of probably legislation that we're going to put. You know, the Europe has put some legislation for some chemicals, which is the same story. You can't compete with China, but now EU is giving some legislation where it says, well, even if it's more expensive, we should buy our local supply. So I think that's probably the only option.
4: Speaking of cost, Magda, if sodium ion batteries continue to be put in EVs, do you see that eventually reducing the price of electric cars?
5: Absolutely, yes. I think by a lot. But one thing that I need to clarify is that I don't think the lithium ion batteries will ever cease to exist just because sodium is developing. These are complementary techniques. And for example, if you want a very powerful car where you can drive very, very far and very, very fast, that's still probably going to be based on some lithium chemistry.
4: I see.
5: Sodium comes as a substitute where basically you could charge your car faster, but more often, and where maybe you don't want to drive in one go very, very far. So local mobility, city mobility, and I think as a customer, you could have preferences to choose depending, you know, on your needs. So I think we will start seeing more and more sodium EVs. But as I said, this will be complementary to lithium ion batteries, where I really see sodium ion batteries kicking in and potentially completely replacing lithium is for stationary energy storage.
4: Magda Titirici is a professor of sustainable energy materials at Imperial College London.
0: Just ahead, the energy crisis in Cuba. 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

0: This is The World. I'm Carolyn Beeler. The Cuban government this week lifted restrictions on some private businesses and imports in an effort to ease the island's growing humanitarian crisis. The changes include allowing private businesses to import and sell medication and loosening restrictions on oil extraction by foreign companies. Cuba has been under strain since the Trump administration imposed an oil blockade in late January. Cubans are getting by with almost no access to electricity and growing shortages of medicine and food. This Havana resident told The World this morning, we must be inventive to adapt.
1: There are more than 10 million people suffering every single day with no electricity or transportation or even public health anymore because there's nothing in the hospitals. And that is the people that is suffering. No one has these 10 million people as a priority.
0: She asked that we not use her name for fear of repercussions. To help us understand whether Cuba's policy changes might help the energy situation there, we reached out to Jorge Piñon. He keeps an eye on Cuba's energy infrastructure at the University of Texas at Austin's Energy Institute. He told me the reforms will not be enough to rescue Cuba's failing energy sector.
2: Most companies in the energy sector, whether they're U.S. companies or European companies, they're looking for projects that have size and scope, and also they're looking for political continuity and rule of law. It's very difficult for them to join and make investments in Cuba today, multi-million dollar investments, without political continuity.
0: How much has Cuba actually opened the door to oil extraction from foreign companies? And is it just the fact that foreign companies are not interested that means this will amount to very little?
2: In 2012, there were four drilling exploration activities in the Cuban Gulf of Mexico by companies like Repsol from Spain, Statoil from Norway and others. And all four deep water wells were dry. No oil was found. That doesn't mean that there is no oil in Cuba's deep water. But again, it would take hundreds of millions of dollars. By the way, each one of those four exploratory wells back in 2012 cost approximately $100 million each.
0: Mm. Jorge, a few months ago, you estimated that Cuba had about 15 to 20 days of oil left before the country reached hour zero. Since then, there has been one Russian tanker with oil that has reached Cuba. That was back in March. How is Cuba still managing to provide power to places like hospitals and give people electricity every once in a while? How has it managed to stay on longer than analysts like you have predicted?
2: We miscalculated the floating storage that Cuba has available.
0: Floating storage, so offshore storage?
2: In oil tankers. And we estimated that those were empty. It seems that they were not. We now believe that those, for the second time, that those oil tankers are now more or less empty. As you know, from the U.S., Cuban Americans from Miami are exporting to Cuba ISO tanks. Those are small tanks of 25,000 liters each with diesel and gasoline that independent Cuban entrepreneurs are selling in the open market. But that's not enough to propel the Cuban economy where it needs to be. But it's keeping the lights on in many parts of the country. Solar power is something new that has come to the island that certainly has helped. But as far as liquid fuels, yes, there is no liquid fuels enough for transport, agricultural sector that tractors need this fuel is very important. Mm-hmm. So no, they're going through a very difficult time.
0: I understand, and correct me if I'm wrong, but that these reforms will make it easier for Cubans to import electric vehicles. Do Cubans have money to buy EVs? and how much could that help here?
2: No, I mean, it is very difficult. Every little drop helps. But if there's no electricity in the country,
0: right,
2: how is that electrical vehicle going to be charged? People are having problems right now charging their electric phones. Can you imagine charging a Tesla in the middle of Havana? No, I think that regrettably is not something that would work in the short term.
0: You mentioned more people have been installing solar panels. Do these changes increase access to that option?
2: Rooftop is always welcome, and rooftop systems where families can now have two or three panels in their roof, if they have the good-sized batteries, then also to store that energy when the sun doesn't shine, yes, that is also good. A store battery in the home to charging electric vehicle, that person will have to assume what their priority is. Their priority to charge their car, or is there a priority to be able to cook and to have electricity inside the house so that children can study at night?
0: Do you know if these policy changes will make it any easier for Cubans to access solar panels or the batteries that are also important?
2: Only to Cuban Americans, or to Cubans that have relatives in Miami that get help from the diaspora. The other question that we have to ask is a typical Cuban, particularly elderly Cuban today, that don't have family in Miami or families in the diaspora, how can they afford all of this? How can they afford the solar panels? How can they afford an electric vehicle? I don't think so. I don't think they can.
0: Cubans are famous for being adaptable and resilient in the face of a lot of challenges. I know you spent your childhood living there and keep in touch with people who are still there. What are you hearing about the workarounds that people are using to keep going with their daily lives?
2: They are building their own little distillation tower in their backyard and burning plastic enough for half a gallon or a gallon that they then put in their truck or in their car. And it works. But it worked for a little while because, be careful, those hydrocarbons also can damage the engines of those automobiles.
0: So people are melting down plastic they have laying around to make gasoline.
2: That is correct.
0: How widespread is that practice?
2: It takes somebody that knows how to build a little distillation tower in their backyard. But I think, again, it's something that you can learn. And I would not be surprised if Cubans in the next few months copy and mimic what is being done today with backyard fuel.
0: And were you saying that this homemade gasoline production is also dangerous?
2: It is dangerous in the production itself because that distillation tower that they have built can certainly explode. Think about a mini oil refinery in Houston being reproduced in your backyard. That is extremely dangerous. It also is corrosive and damaged to the fuel that goes into your automobile. The gasoline that you and I use is not only gasoline. It has a number of additives and detergent that help functioning of that gasoline.
0: Are there other ways that people are coping that are surprising to you?
2: The burning of coal again, of briquettes of charcoal. But by the way, the key fuel now for Cubans to cook is LPG, is butane, or those little tanks that you and I use in our backyard barbecue to cook over the weekend.
0: Yeah.
2: That's another important fuel for Cuba. So that is growing. The import of the ISO tanks, small 25,000 liter tanks that they put on container ships that are going to the port of Mariel, that is increasing. The problem is that they're paying very high price. So those Cubans that are importing fuels from the U.S. today, again, for the month of May, the value of that fuel, according to the U.S., was $28 million, was very expensive. Who can afford that? Diesel here in the U.S. is now $5 a gallon. What Cuban family or Cuban farmer for its trucks or agricultural tractors can afford $5 plus diesel?
0: So there are compounding problems here, both what is happening on and to the island and also global trends impacting folks there.
2: That is correct.
0: The cooking gas that people are importing, that's private business people in Cuba or even just individuals importing from expats in the diaspora?
2: Yeah, it is all private diaspora. The issue then is that the U.S. government has, of course, put sanctions against a number of individuals and companies in Cuba that cannot, quote-unquote, benefit from that fuel that the private sector is importing. But who's checking on that? Who's policing that the sanctions are being followed? There are very broad, wide reports throughout the island that the Cuban police and the local Cuban government are benefiting from that fuel, because the small entrepreneurs don't have any other option but to help them for their business to continue and to be licensed. So the sanctions are also not being executed or implemented or followed because the U.S. doesn't have a police force throughout the island that can enforce these sanctions.
0: You've been following energy in Cuba for a long time. Has anything surprised you about how this energy crisis is unfolding?
2: Yes, that the lights are still on. Yes, we have apagones, we have blackouts, we have brownouts throughout the island, but the country is still functioning. Is it because of fuel? Is it because of the entrepreneurial skills of the Cubans? Is it because of the strength of the Cuban government that's still there? The other issue that we just came back from Miami from a diaspora conference, and the big challenge that we find is that the U.S. doesn't seem to have a roadmap of what Cuba transition is going to be. We don't have a roadmap for Venezuela. We don't have a roadmap for Iran. And regrettably, we just don't see the U.S. government with a very clear roadmap for Cuba once the transition begins. The situation in Cuba could be much worse, by the way, during a transition period when there's no leadership, there's no bureaucracy to run the country. I think we have very challenging times still to come in the Cuba of tomorrow.
0: You did say, though, once the transition comes. So is the feeling among the diaspora that there will be a change at some point?
2: I think everybody now is convinced that a change is coming. But again, Cuba is next. Venezuela is next. Iran is next. I think the U.S. has its hands full, and I don't think Cuba is a priority right now. The history of the Castro family, the problem with Cuba tomorrow or today is that there is no Fidel Castro. There's no the caudillo. There's no that leadership that Cuba had for what? For 60-plus years. Raul is in his 90s. Every day we read in the Ingrama newspaper, one of the leaders of 90 plus years of age that has passed away. So that whole historical generation of caudillos that Cuba relied to survive is no longer there. So where is the caudillo of tomorrow? Where is the Fidel Castro of tomorrow that is going to lead Cuba into a new 21st century? Right now it's not there.
0: Jorge Piñon is a senior research collaborator at the University of Texas at Austin's Energy Institute.

It is a fusion of two tropicalistas. One of them is producer and singer-songwriter Roberto Carlos Lange, who grew up in Florida, the son of Ecuadorian immigrants. For the past few years, he's been creating experimental pop music under the name Helado Negro. The second is guitarist and songwriter Fabi Reyna. Reyna was born in Mexico, grew up in Texas, and makes indie Latin rock as Reyna Tropical. The two were introduced by a mutual friend, and they decided to write one song together. 2 years later, they became a band with a full album, fusing their names into Helado Tropical.

0: Reporter Gisele Regatao met the duo to find out how they balance songs about feelings and intimacy with a quirky sense of humor.
1: Most of Helado Tropical's songs are about emotions, and all the lyrics are in Spanish. Tocando, or touching, is about someone longing for love. But the song's video is fun and silly. They are in a grocery store wearing electric blue jumpsuits. There are mangoes flying around. And Reina sings while taking bites of a large papaya.
2: Oh, yeah, you did bite it. Yeah, you did bite it.
3: Raw. What is that about? Raw and playful.
1: They shot the video at a Mexican supermarket in Portland, Oregon, where Reina shops. They say the song shows the heart of Helado Tropical.
3: Under the surface is really filled with just like running around, being at recess, getting going, jumping into the ocean, you know, and tocando is definitely the clear indicator of that part of this relationship.

0: Even though El Lado Negro is older, he's 45 and Reina is 34, and has been in the music business longer, he says that did not dictate what they create together.
1: The wisdom that I brought for myself was to be like, you don't know anything. What's something new that can be made that has nothing to do with anything that I've done? You know, and I think that's more interesting for me, and that's what I was looking forward to.
0: Reina had another long music partnership. But Nectale Diaz, the other half of the duo Reina Tropical, died in a traffic accident 4 years ago. Reina says they are happy to collaborate with El Lado Negro because they have the same sensibility.
2: Our depthness and our internal worlds are deep and ocean-like and put us together, and it's going to be very depthful and, you know, sexy and playful too.
0: They both wrote music and lyrics for the new album. El Lado Negro says Déjate Caer is one of his favorites.
1: The song is like a release for sure. You know, the word saying Déjate Caer, to let yourself fall, to let yourself go, to let loose. It's such a special message.

0: These have been troubling times for the Latino community in the U.S., with ICE killings, arrests, and deportations. Reina says that makes their music more important than ever.
1: What is the role of the artist? And in these times, it's radical joy. You know, it's radical play. It's radical pleasure. And for us to remind our communities that we deserve this, we belong in this, as in the body that I am and in the identity that I'm in, is always going to be a political act.
0: Sam Sumpter is an on-air host at WFUV, an eclectic music station in New York. She interviewed Helado Tropical on her show and says the two make a perfect match.
2: It was a kind of a blind date in the music sense. They got paired together and then just instantly hit it off. The chemistry was there and ended up writing an entire album.

0: for years. She was at an Helado Tropical concert at 360 Record Shop in Red Hook, Brooklyn in mid-July.
1: I love them. I feel like they're doing experimental avant-garde in a way that is showing the reemergence of this music from like indigenous and Latino cultures that I really enjoy.
0: As Helado Tropical gets ready to tour dozens of cities starting in July, Helado Negro says he's wondering how that will impact their relationship.
2: What is it, something that you've learned about each other that's revealing?
3: So, maybe
2: too much. Too much. It's going to come. There's going to be a lot of stories.
4: I'm always like, Roberto, like, what should I do? So I'm worried more for him.
0: Their first show is in San Diego in August, and they wrap the tour in Mexico City in November. For the world, I'm Gisele Rigatao.

0: Stay with us for the final part of our series on the Filipino community in San Diego, 80 years after the Philippines gained independence from the U.S. That's right here on The World.
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2: Hi, I'm Kristen Darden. I'm from Nashville, Tennessee. What I love most about Nashville is a beautiful rooftop brunch.

0: This is The World. I'm Carolyn Beeler. When the Philippines gained independence from the U.S. 80 years ago this month, more Filipinos began arriving in the U.S. The community began building memories of home in restaurants and churches. They sought to maintain their Catholic roots, stay connected to the communities they moved from, and set up their children for success in America. Elaine Alfaro from KPBS in San Diego reports.
1: Holy Mary, Mother of God, pray for us sinners, now and at
2: the hour of our death. Amen. On a warm Saturday morning in May, ringing bells pierced through the quiet in the neighborhood surrounding St. Mary's Church on East 8th Street in National City. Men donning traditional barongs and women glittering in Filipiniana dresses sparkled in the morning light, at times stopping traffic. A replica of Our Lady of the Rosary of Manawag rose above the crowd. Though she was traversing the streets of San Diego, Salvacion Peralta felt a connection to her home.
3: The church always bring people closer together, going to the church, because that's how we grew up.
2: The original Our Lady of the Rosary of Manawag statue draws thousands to the municipality of Manawag, Philippines, for the same procession. The statue is an image of the Virgin Mary that's considered sacred in the Pangasinan region of the Philippines.
3: And we're very successful celebrating the biannual fiesta celebration of Our Blessed Mother, Our Lady of the Rosary of Manawag, or we call it Apo Bakut, which means old lady, but that's how she was called there over in the Philippines, and we do it here too.
2: Catholicism came to the Philippines through Spanish colonization, which lasted from the mid-1500s until the turn of the 20th century. It's now ingrained in much of Filipino culture and identity. And the many layers of Filipino culture have been represented in San Diego for decades. The Pangasinan, Bicol, and Cavite regions all have their own clubs, where traditional dance, stories, and food are honored. Salvador Flor was born and raised in San Diego. His father, a Navy veteran, was involved in the Bicol Club.
4: You had the regional club, and you had the church, and you had the family. To me, the church is a safety net for our Filipino community.
2: The Navy was another strong connection.
4: The regional clubs really set the basis of camaraderie for the new Navy guy.

0: Because the Navy guys would come here, be stationed locally. They'd have some relatives in San Diego, which would they would basically try to find the region they're from.
1: The mothers, aunties, and grandmothers also played pivotal roles in these associations. Charlotte Guarnez Fajardo says she was 12 years old when her aunt and other women started San Diego's Bicol Club in 1962.
2: She was quite a leader. She told the men to stay in the kitchen, take care of the children, while the women went into the bedroom to talk about how they could support each other. And that was the birth of the Bicol Club.
1: Fajardo says the club was formed by women to support women. A main focus was ensuring that their children kept a connection to their homeland as they grew up in the United States.
2: Making sure that they understood their culture, making sure that we had events around our faith, and making sure we had plenty of parties and times to entertain each other.
1: The fiestas are a through line for each of the regional groups. Back at the fiesta at St. Mary's, the devotees of Our Lady of the Rosary of Manawag gathered for Mass after the procession. The smell of incense wafts through the air. Important leaders in the Catholic Filipino faith even flew into town for the Mass and feast. After Mass, the attendees formed a winding line through the church's community auditorium, the smell of lechon and pancit setting the table for continued fellowship. Peralta plays a big role in planning the festivities.
3: So when there's a fiesta, there's food. There's a fiesta, there's a Mass, there's food right after. And it's also a fellowship. Fellowship, you get to mingle with your fellow devotees, fellow devotees. Filipinos.
1: The challenge lies with the younger generations who don't have memories of celebrating these traditions and holidays in the Philippines, making sure they see the value and importance of the religious and cultural traditions. Peralta said there is a solid foundation to build upon.
3: We set a good example, and so the youth to follow, like what we do, like praying the rosary, bringing the statue house to house, celebrate the fiesta. So they will, when we are gone, so the next generation will do the same thing.
1: That is Peralta's hope. For the world, I'm Elaine Alfaro, San Diego.
4: Elaine's story is the last in our three-part series on the 80th anniversary of the U.S. granting independence to the Philippines. You can find more about these stories on our website, theworld.org. That's theworld.org.
5: Next year, if you can believe it, marks half a century since the movie Saturday Night Fever came out, immortalizing New York's disco scene and unleashing several years of dance music that, despite the haters, inspired artists around the world. In Sweden, ABBA went all in on Dancing Queen. Indian Bollywood films also got down with the groove.
4: If you are curious about what Egypt did with disco, and why would you not be, you're in luck. There's a new collection of Egyptian dance floor tracks from the late 70s to the early 90s. They come courtesy of Egyptian DJ Muataz Rageb, a.k.a. Disco Arabesco.

0: This is a group, Ferkit Americana Show, Ferkit being a musical ensemble, and their song Sib Albi, or Leave My Heart Alone. One fascinating side of Egypt's disco era is that while it was vinyl that brought the music to places like Studio 54 in the U.S.,
1: Egyptian disco was mostly released on cassette. In a YouTube video, DJ Mouattaz Rageb, who's now based in Amsterdam, explains how that is doubly nostalgic for Egyptians.
2: Cassettes was also not just used for the music, but also for a way to send letters, actually, between family in Egypt and the Netherlands. I remember them having also a few cassettes where there was just messages of family saying, hi, how are you doing? Stuff like that.
0: Egyptian disco artists also brought their own sound and instrumentation, as in this slow tempo dance track titled Ya Habibi, or My Love. This is Ferkit El Farana.

0: Music from the album I Am El Disco, Egyptian Disco, Boogie and Jill Cassettes, 1978 to 1992, takes us out today. The World comes to you from the Nan and Bill Harris Studio in Boston, online at theworld.org. I'm Marco Werman.
1: And I'm Carolyn Beeler. Catch you right back here tomorrow.
2: 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By the PRX Ambassador Council, whose members include Serena Altschul, John and Kimberly Morch, Christopher Sakara, Jennifer Carroll, Belinda Kiley, Lawrence Hall, and Dan Tauber. The World's theme music is composed by Ned Porter. The World is a co-production of GBH Boston and PRX.
3: PRX. I'm Jeremy Hobson. President Trump said the war in Iran would last just a few weeks. It's now been going on for 5 months, and if anything, it is intensifying. So what does the Iran war mean for American power and America's role in the world? We'll be joined by esteemed CNN journalist Fareed Zakaria to talk about Iran, Ukraine, Venezuela, and more. Next time on The Middle.
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10: I can see why he wants it, because it provides immunity from audits that no other taxpayer could possibly get.
11: President Trump now says he may pull Todd Blanche's nomination for attorney general as two key Republicans withhold support.
12: For Thursday, July 30th, this is All Things Considered from NPR News.
11: I'm Juana Summers.
12: And I'm Sasha Pfeiffer. The U.S. economy grew at an annual rate of 1.5% in the second quarter.
11: Even so, Americans continue to spend freely.
13: Consumers are spending at about a 2% growth rate. It's enough to keep the economy moving forward. It certainly could be better.
12: Also, artificial intelligence is transforming the world that young people will inherit.
11: Can teenagers come up with guidance for how schools should use AI?
14: Without that, it's just going to go unhinged. Everyone's going to stop learning and start relying on AI instead of using AI as a tool. They're going to use it as a brain.
12: Those stories and more after this news.
15: Live from NPR News, I'm Lakshmi Singh. President Trump says he could withdraw Todd Blanche's nomination for U.S. Attorney General after two outgoing Republican senators, Texas's John Cornyn and North Carolina's Tom Tillis, withheld their support for Blanche, currently the acting AG. Their opposition stems from the settlement of Trump's lawsuit against the IRS. NPR's Danielle Kurtzleben has more.
16: Both senators wanted written guarantees regarding that settlement, which included a shield for Trump against tax audits, as well as nearly $1.8 billion for people claiming to have been targeted by the justice system. They said the DOJ wouldn't provide it. Trump posted on social media that he's prepared to pull Blanche's nomination until after Cornyn and Tillis leave office at the start of next year. He also boasted that he'd ended their careers. In response, Cornyn posted, quote, POTUS is mistaken if he believes concerns about the provisions in his tax lawsuit settlement are limited to me and Senator Tillis. Danielle Kurtzleben, NPR News, The White House.
15: The U.S. has retaliated against what it describes as Iran's surprise attack on Jordan. Central Command says ballistic missiles were fired this week against U.S. forces. Meanwhile, the war could be expanding in the region a day after Saudi Arabia disclosed it was directly engaged. Egypt reported an unidentified drone strike near the Suez Canal. A Georgia man is getting 15 years in prison for giving his son the weapon used in the 2024 mass shooting that killed four people and injured nine others at Appalachian High School. On the eve of Appalachia High's first day of school, Judge Nicholas Prim essentially told Cole Gray's father, Colin Gray, at sentencing that he failed his son and failed the community.
6: But for you failing to get Colt help, but for your failure to remove access to the guns, this doesn't happen. September 4th would have been a normal day.
15: Gray's son, Colt, pleaded guilty to his crimes and will serve life in prison without parole. Hot and dry conditions are posing challenges for firefighters in Oregon as close to 36 major wildfires are burning through rangelands and cattle country in the eastern half of the state. NPR's Kirk Sigler reports new fire weather watch advisories are posted.
17: The National Weather Service is warning thunderstorms could bring little or no rain, but lightning that could spark new fires. Most of the recent fires that have burned close to 1.5 acres of land are believed to have ignited from lightning. Larry O'Neill is the state climatologist for Oregon.
18: So we're kind of holding our breath right now that the weather conditions can kind of try to moderate, although that's not looking likely.
17: There's only heat and wind in the immediate forecast, meaning dense smoke advisories will continue across the Northwest. O'Neill warns it could be a long summer fire season with the higher altitude forests in Oregon that have so far not burned remaining extremely dry. Kirk Sigler, NPR News.
15: U.S. stocks on the day higher with the Dow closing up 615 points. This is NPR.
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20: It's 86 degrees and sunny in Nashville. Good afternoon. I'm Catherine Sweeney. Here's the latest from WPLN News at 3:04. Tennessee is one of 5 states that could play a leading role in the future of nuclear energy and the storage of nuclear waste. WPLN's Daniel Potter reports this week the state made the Department of Energy's shortlist to host a nuclear life cycle innovation campus.
21: Since World War II, Tennessee has been a nuclear leader, helping develop the first atomic weapons in Oak Ridge. Governor Bill Lee pointed back to that legacy in a statement touting the state's inclusion in the new federal project. The idea is this could drive big investments and create jobs. But a key challenge is federal policymakers have struggled for years to settle on a good place to permanently store nuclear waste. Part of Tennessee's sales pitch is that it could reprocess or reuse some of those materials for things like healthcare, defense, and industry. But that only gets you so far. Some waste has to end up somewhere. The proposal looks at where it could end up underground in the Oak Ridge area. It also says nuclear shipments come with risks, particularly when passing through cities like Nashville and along treacherous stretches of highway in East Tennessee. Whether or to what extent the state will take part in the federal project is not yet final. Daniel Potter, WPLN News.
20: The Tennessee Titans have opened their training camp and are looking to snap a 4-year streak of seasons with more losses than wins. The team has a new head coach, Robert Saleh, and spent more money on hiring new players than any other team in the NFL. The Titans have 2 preseason games in August at Nissan Stadium. Their first regular season game is at home on September 13th. To all the cool kids in Cheatham County, middle and high school, who use zippered binders or trapper keepers to organize their schoolwork, we have some bad news. In this new school year, those types of binders are no longer allowed. The district is banning them because their interior pockets can interfere with weapons detection systems. 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
22: 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I'm Sasha Pfeiffer.
23: And I'm Juana Summers. The fate of Todd Blanche's nomination for attorney general is in doubt. 2 key Republicans are withholding their support for Blanche over concerns about the Justice Department's deal with President Trump to end his lawsuit against the IRS. Now, Trump says he's willing to temporarily withdraw Blanche's nomination. It is a rare stumbling block to one of the key positions in implementing the president's agency. NPR Justice Correspondent Ryan Lucas has been following and joins us now. Hey, Ryan.
24: Hi there.
23: So, Ryan, before we get to President Trump, tell us, what is the holdup in Blanche's nomination?
24: So, look, there are a lot of reasons that people have concerns about Blanche's attorney general. But the snag here in his confirmation process, it revolves around the deal that the Justice Department made to end President Trump's IRS lawsuit over his leaked tax returns. Remember, that agreement included the creation of a nearly $1.8 billion anti-weaponization fund. Blanche has said that is not moving forward. But there was also a second related part that was a sweeping immunity deal for Trump, his family, and businesses from audits of past tax returns. That very much remains in effect. Two Republican senators, Texas's John Cornyn and North Carolina's Tom Tillis, they have concerns about this settlement. They want written guarantees from the Justice Department about it, in particular the scope of that tax immunity deal. But they say they haven't received the guarantees they're asking for. And so late last night, the Senate Judiciary Committee called off a vote that was planned for this morning on Blanche's nomination.
0: And of course, that brings us to today. And President Trump, what has he had to say?
24: Well, as he often does, the president posted on social media. He offered a lot of praise for Blanche, called him a star. And he also took a couple of swipes at Cornyn and Tillis. Trump mentioned that he refused to endorse either of them. He said their political careers may have been ended because of that. I will add that Trump endorsed Cornyn's primary challenger this year. That was a big blow to Cornyn's bid for another term. Cornyn is leaving Congress at the end of the year. Tillis did not run for re-election. He is retiring at the end of the year. So there's that internal GOP political dynamic to this. But on Blanche, Trump also said he could temporarily withdraw Blanche's nomination if Cornyn and Tillis don't drop their opposition. And Trump said that he would just put Blanche back up for consideration after the two lawmakers leave office. And as I mentioned a second ago, that would be at the end of the year.
0: I mean, as a former Capitol Hill reporter, I have to say, Ryan, I'm a little curious how well that would go over in Congress to resubmit the nomination.
24: Yeah, that's a fair question. I will say that the 10 other Republican members of the Senate Judiciary Committee, they appear to support Blanche, but there's certainly an open question about the full Senate. On that point, Cornyn said on social media today that the president is mistaken if he thinks that Cornyn and Tillis are the only Republicans who are concerned about the settlement. And Cornyn said he doesn't know why the Justice Department won't just provide the assurances he's asking for. He was asked at one point yesterday whether Blanche and the Justice Department aren't providing the assurances he needs because the president doesn't want any changes to the immunity deal. Here's what Cornyn said.
10: I can see why he wants it, because it provides immunity from audits that no other taxpayer could possibly get.
24: And it's worth stating it clearly here that Trump would rather pull Blanche's nomination than provide the assurances about the tax immunity deal that benefits him, his family, and his businesses, a deal that, as Cornyn says there, no other taxpayer could possibly get.
0: Okay, so as far as Blanche goes, where do things go next?
24: So we have this standoff for now. The two sides are still talking. It's unclear, of course, whether they'll come to a solution that they can both agree on. We will ultimately see whether Trump follows through and temporarily pulls Blanche's nomination or not if this standoff drags on. Either way, though, for now, Blanche remains acting attorney general and, of course, very much in charge at the Justice Department.
0: NPR Justice Correspondent Ryan Lucas, thanks.
24: Thank you.
1: Over the course of one frantic weekend this summer, 98 teenagers representing all 50 states met in Boston to try to do something quite ambitious. They wanted to agree on one unified national policy to help schools navigate the chaos created by artificial intelligence. NPR's Corey Turner has their story.
2: These teens, most of them high school juniors and seniors, came from big cities and small towns, blue states and red states, and they had at least one thing in common. When it comes to AI, they want guardrails.
14: Without that, it's just going to go unhinged. Everyone's going to stop learning and start relying on AI. Instead of using AI as a tool, they're going to use it as a brain.
2: Campbell McHenry goes to school in Mississippi, and he's talking here about what researchers call cognitive offloading. I asked a lot of the teens about this.
3: Is that something that you guys have seen? That there are plenty of kids who are just looking to get through an assignment?
4: Oh, yeah.
25: I'm friends with most of them.
26: Got assignments that people just go, yeah, as soon as I get home, I'm just putting this whole thing into ChatGPT.
2: And that's partly why Colton Larson of Idaho and Vivian Dodd of Wyoming came to Boston to be a part of this mock Senate to craft an AI policy that teens and schools can agree on.
27: I do solemnly swear that I will support and defend.
28: I do solemnly swear that I will support and defend.
2: The weekend began at the Edward M. Kennedy Institute for the United States Senate. In a replica of the Senate chamber, the students stood at their desks, taking the oath of office.
27: So help me God.
2: This teen senate was handpicked by their school leaders, and the event was co-sponsored by several nonprofits, including the Institute, plus AASA, the School Superintendents Association, and Day of AI, a nonprofit launched out of MIT's RAISE, AI Literacy Initiative.
27: Your charge is pretty simple. This is an opportunity for you to tell us what you think.
2: The students were reminded whatever they come up with wouldn't become real law. After all, they're not real senators. But if they could agree, their bill would be sent to AASA's network of some 10,000 school leaders across the country, many of whom are right now crafting their own local AI policies in the absence of national regulation.
4: The adults themselves haven't been able to come to consensus on this.
2: Jeffrey Riley is executive director of Day of AI.
4: Now it falls to the kids. Let them lead the way. I think they recognize that AI is a powerful technology with some really positives, but I think they recognize there's some negatives as well.
2: After being sworn in, the students were then divided into subcommittees to turn a laundry list of proposed ideas into one coherent bill.
5: The first thing they're writing is states shall require schools to provide AI literacy when students first start utilizing technology in the classroom.
2: Arkansas's Danielle Robertson and her team all agreed that schools should be required to teach students about AI and how to use it responsibly, including plagiarism, data privacy, and understanding that chatbots are designed to tell you what you want to hear. But how early should that teaching start? Elijah Martinez, representing New Mexico, argued, the earlier the better.
7: If we don't teach kids what these AI models are using their data for, I think it's dangerous because we're allowing kids to put in their information, and that's private, sensitive information.
2: Ultimately, the subcommittee agreed schools should be required to teach kids about AI as soon as they introduce devices into the classroom. Next up, Bina Mejia Romero of Connecticut had to defend this particular amendment in front of the full Senate.
8: We should be introduced to it when devices are introduced to our classrooms.
2: Right.
8: If we're going to be using devices, we should know the dangers and the benefits that they have.
9: Fantastic. Let's get a round of applause for the Senator of Connecticut.
2: For older students, the senators decided to ban the use of AI on any graded tests and in the act of writing, though editing and studying with AI would be allowed after eighth grade. And for students accused of breaking those rules, Ohio's David McCann-Linares told the full Senate there should be protections.
11: There's been many instances where students have had their work falsely flagged and they haven't been able to appeal it, or they have had to spend multiple weeks appealing it. There must be an appeal process there.
2: Not just an appeal process, but the review should be done by two school adults, not just one. In another powerful moment on the Senate floor, Dylan Dornack from Iowa told his colleagues that if a student in crisis tries to get emotional support from a school chatbot, the AI should not respond. Instead, it should notify trusted school adults.
12: It'll alert those people, and then those people can go and find that student, have them come and talk to them, provide them with the resources that that student clearly needs in that moment.
2: When asked if alerting adults might betray students' trust,
12: your friend might be mad at you for telling somebody that they have mentioned self-harm or anything like that, but you might have saved their life.
2: By the end of the weekend, the final bill had nearly 50 provisions, but still enough inconsistencies and questions that it wasn't clear it would pass. Michael Champagny, who works for the Institute, told the students, this is how legislating works. It's messy. And then he reminded them why they were there.
13: There is currently no AI policy across the country. Many schools have nothing in place. If you truly think that nothing is better than what you have put together, you can absolutely vote this bill down. But are you letting perfect be the enemy of good?
2: After a frantic working lunch and some quick fixes, it was time for the final vote. Dozens of students signed up to make one-minute speeches before the full Senate.
16: This morning, I was one of this bill's staunchest opponents.
2: Ethan Liu traveled to Boston from West Virginia.
16: I had a whole different speech planned out against this bill, actually. It was really good. I was going to quote Charlie XCX, and it was really good, and I'm sad I wasn't able to give it.
2: Instead, Liu encouraged his Senate colleagues to vote yes. After a few more speeches,
29: time for voting has come, senators.
2: The student senators cast their votes.
29: Aye. Senator Caldwell. Senator votes no. Senator Cox.
30: Aye.
29: Senator votes aye.
2: And held their breath.
29: Senators, by a final vote of 83 in favor, 15 opposed. Senators, congratulations. You've passed S-2026, the Students First Act, here today. Well done.
2: Now, the bill heads to those 10,000 school leaders across the country, many of whom are debating these very questions and who might find the Students First Act a really good first step. Corey Turner, NPR News, Boston.

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1: This is All Things Considered from NPR News. I'm Sasha Pfeiffer.
2: And I'm Juana Summers. In Graham Plattner, Maine Democrats thought they'd found a winning formula to bring working class voters back into their coalition this election season. But the charismatic progressive who rose to national prominence withdrew from the race under the weight of scandal. Now, another working class politician who's not known for viral speeches has less than 100 days to try and beat Republican Senator Susan Collins. Maine Public's Steve Missler has more on Troy Jackson, the logger turned progressive firebrand.
3: Nearly a year before Troy Jackson replaced Graham Plattner on the ballot, he replaced him on the rally stage at an event in Portland. Like Plattner, Jackson launched into a broadside against the political establishment.
4: And they don't want somebody with grease on their hands and on their shoes. Someone who talks funny, didn't go to the right school, and doesn't share their pedigree. To them, that is what we are, nobodies.
3: That self-proclaimed nobody now carries Democrats' hopes of flipping a critical Senate seat. Jackson says he wants to harness the energy Plattner built, but he's also blazed a much different path, a journey that began nearly three decades ago in Maine's remote North Woods.
5: For the second time in a year, a small group of unemployed Maine loggers erected a blockade to stop the influx of Canadian woodcutters into the Pine Tree State.
3: That's how Maine Public described a standoff in 1999 that launched Jackson's political career. Jackson and other loggers used their pickup trucks to blockade a border crossing, protesting Canadian woodcutters coming into the state and saying that they were taking away American jobs and driving down wages.
6: It's gone down from what it was 10 years ago. I mean, I don't make near what I used to 10 years ago.
3: Being a logger back then meant unpredictable work and pay. It also meant working far from home for days at a time. In a speech during his 2014 run for Congress, Jackson recalled how his son would hold tightly to his hand because he didn't want his father to leave.
7: As if all the strength that he had in that little hand could counter generations of corporate greed that was keeping other young children in the St. John Valley from their parents. It was during those long Sunday nights that would turn into early Monday mornings that I stopped accepting things for the way that they were and started thinking about the way that they should be.
3: Jackson's fiery speech failed to rescue his congressional primary bid, but he continued to climb in the Maine legislature. He claimed the working class as peers and invited confrontations with those he says are their enemies, corporations, business owners, even governors. In 2013, then Republican Governor Paul LePage made headlines for insulting Jackson.
8: People like Troy Jackson, they ought to go back in the woods and cut trees and let somebody with a brain come down here and do some work.
3: LePage later apologized for insulting loggers, but not Jackson. Jackson eventually became the Senate president in 2018, and his party affiliation and positions on social issues changed as he climbed the political ladder. Early on, he earned top ratings from anti-abortion rights groups. In 2009, he opposed a bill legalizing same-sex marriage. He since tacked sharply left, but his old voting record surfaced in attack ads during this year's Democratic gubernatorial primary.
9: Mainers just can't trust Troy Jackson on abortion. He earned a 100% rating from Maine Right to Life, voted for legislation that could ban abortions.
3: Jackson ultimately finished third in that primary. Now he's prosecuting Democrats' case that Susan Collins betrayed women who support abortion rights by voting to confirm the Supreme Court justices who overturned Roe versus Wade.
10: You know, I'm rock solid on this now. And Susan has been the opposite. You know, I mean, I wouldn't say she was very good on it at the beginning, but she certainly is not good on it now.
3: Jackson's voting record won't be the only thing under the national microscope. Critics are questioning his temperament, including a dust-up with former state legislator Charlotte Warren. She got into a shouting match with Jackson 5 years ago over a criminal justice bill. Warren, who backed Jackson at the nominating convention, called the incident a family fight.
11: Troy and I are bare knuckle brawlers. Mm-hmm. We believe in what we believe in, and we're going to fight for it.
3: Warren says the U.S. Senate needs more fighters like Jackson, but to get there, he'll first need to beat Collins and the well-funded Republican machine that's backing her. For NPR News, I'm Steve Missler in Brunswick, Maine.
1: The Ebola outbreak is accelerating across Eastern Democratic Republic of Congo. Infections and deaths are rising at an alarming rate. The outbreak has now killed more than 1,500 people, and more than 3,000 cases have been recorded. That makes it the fastest growing Ebola outbreak on record. Emmett Livingstone spoke with the man brought in by the United Nations to coordinate the Ebola response there.
12: In Eastern Congo, the virus is outpacing efforts to contain it.
13: In the last 7 days, we've recorded 250 deaths, which is double the worst week of any previous epidemic within DRC.
12: Julien Harness was recently appointed as the United Nations Senior Ebola Coordinator in Congo, a veteran humanitarian official who has worked in some of the world's most challenging crises. He says the outbreak is already approaching the scale of Congo's last major epidemic, but across a much wider area.
13: We've already reached 60% of all the deaths that occurred in the last big epidemic, which was 1919 to 2020, and we cover a far wider area within DRC.
12: The response itself is a huge coordination challenge. Government departments, health agencies, international organizations, and dozens of NGOs, all with different funders, rules, and levels of expertise, must work together to stop the virus. And this is happening in an area where militia groups are fighting. Harness says one of the biggest challenges is getting people into treatment quickly. Some patients delay seeking care or avoid it altogether, which increases the risk of death. Treatment centers are also under severe pressure. There are about 900 beds for Ebola patients currently, but that capacity needs to be doubled or tripled, and quickly.
13: At the moment, we are not at the speed and the scale and the agility that the virus requires from us. We definitely have a challenge there, and we're working to address that.
12: Ebola is now present in 5 provinces in eastern Congo, having spread rapidly from the epicenter in the province of Ituri. Meanwhile, there are fears Ebola will spill over Congo's borders.
13: I think the far more challenging issue is towards South Sudan.
12: Ituri shares a border with the fragile country of South Sudan, with the populated areas of the province tightly linked to settlements on the other side of the border.
13: You have a really dense population with thousands and thousands of tiny little villages and some big towns. And what the modelling is showing is that the transmission is moving along with the population in those areas. And that is much more difficult to control.
12: Harness, like every Ebola responder, says that speed is of the essence to stop the outbreak from spreading further. The next few weeks will be critical.
13: It's really tough, but with good colleagues, with international support, which we do have, we have the possibility to address this. But we need to put more at it. We need to go to scale faster than we've done so far.
12: For NPR News, I'm Emmett Livingstone in Kinshasa.

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0: 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I'm Juana Summers.
1: And I'm Sasha Pfeiffer. The escalating war in Iran is testing whether President Trump's peace through strength doctrine is working as advertised.
2: This is not peace. I mean, we're bombing the Iranians on a daily basis.
0: That story and more coming up after the summary of the day's news.
3: Live from NPR News in Culver City, California, I'm Duane Brown. President Trump is doubling down today after getting pushback from two Republican senators on choosing his former personal lawyer to officially become the nation's next attorney general. The confirmation of Todd Blanche remains uncertain as Senators John Cornyn and Tom Tillis seek reassurances that he will end a tax provision benefiting Trump and his relatives, as well as Trump's fund for people he sees as victims of the Biden administration. Andrew Desi Daddario is with Punchbowl.
4: I think it's pretty clear that when it comes to Todd Blanche's nomination and his prospects for confirmation in the Senate, really the central issue is the anti-weaponization fund and the audit immunity deal for President Trump. The Epstein files issue is not a central matter in his confirmation, although I do think that that is a general topic that Congress will continue to fight about, to discuss amongst themselves.
3: Meanwhile, the UN Security Council has begun its process to pick a new Secretary General. NPR's Michelle Kellerman tells us Antonio Guterres wraps up his term at the end of the year, and the council wants to allow for some transition time.
5: In the first vote behind closed doors, Security Council members could choose whether to encourage or discourage a candidate or register no opinion. This was the first in what's expected to be a series of confidential straw polls. U.S. Ambassador Mike Waltz says the U.S. wants a Secretary General who's going to reform the institution and make it more relevant. He wouldn't say how he voted on the seven candidates currently in the race. Five of those candidates are from Latin America, which, according to an informal regional rotation, is up next for the top UN job.
3: That's Michelle Kellerman. This is NPR News.
6: It's 86 degrees in Nashville. Good afternoon. I'm Catherine Sweeney. Here's the latest from WPLN News at 3:32. Nashville's an alt-country town right now. The city has always attracted musicians who love a pedal steel guitar and broken heart. And now, New Nashville is making a new version of country music. Music and culture reporter Justin Barney takes us through some of the standout acts of 2026 so far, as well as some upcoming alt-country releases.
7: In February, Nashville's Owen Burton, a.k.a. Oven, released his fantastic album, Gnawing at the Chord. On this record, he realized that all the dads are right. Classic rock rules. This is a Neil Young and Wilco-inspired album that is best served with an ice-cold Miller Genuine Draft. Who's that who lived in the gray house down on Drexel Lane? June brought us Styrofoam Wino's album Any River. This is a band with no lead singer. If you see them live, after each song, they trade positions and instruments. I have never seen anything like it. Lou Turner, Trevor Nacrant, and Joel Kinkle all bring their own flavor to each song, but in the end, they coalesce in a sound that is gentle and smooth.

0: Mississippi, Mississippi. Coming up this year, Brennan Wadle will release her self-titled album. She became a favorite with indie musicians Waxahachie and Snail Mail, and Waxahachie's label Anti ended up signing her. Both Waxahachie and Snail Mail appear on the album that has Lucinda Williams-inspired production. And in September, Medium Build will release The King of Having Fun. On this album, almost every song, he is the king of something. Yearning, chaos, little treats, and even the king of East Nashville pseudo-dive bar, Shulman's. His lyrics are a perfect mix of funny and poignant. For Nashville Public Radio, I'm Justin Barney.
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3: This is All Things Considered from NPR News. I'm Juana Summers.
4: And I'm Sasha Pfeiffer. The U.S. economy grew a bit more slowly this spring than it did earlier in the year. But Americans continue to spend freely. Consumer spending is usually the biggest driver of economic growth. And that continued April, May, and June. NPR's Scott Horsley joins us now. Hi, Scott. Scott, do we have you?
5: Hi, Sasha.
4: Scott, the Commerce Department, as you know, issues a quarterly report card on the economy, and the latest one came out this morning. What does it show?
5: It shows that gross domestic product grew at an annual rate of 1.5% in the second quarter. That's a bit of a slowdown from the first 3 months of the year, and the growth was really concentrated in some narrow categories. But as you say, the biggest driver of economic activity is consumer spending, and that held up pretty well. Mark Zandi, who's chief economist at Moody's Analytics, says a lot of the spending is being driven by upper-income shoppers who, you know, are feeling pretty good about their booming stock portfolios and their rising home values.
6: Consumers are spending at about a 2% growth rate. It's enough to keep the economy moving forward. It's okay, I'll take it, but it certainly could be better.
5: Lower-income consumers are not feeling so flush. You know, lately they're paychecks have not been keeping pace with the rising cost of living, so they're having to dip into savings or put more of their spending on the credit card, and you can only keep that up for so long. You know, the savings rate, which was already pretty anemic this spring, fell to its lowest level in 4 years last month.
4: And Scott, if consumer spending is still solid, as you say it is, then why did GDP growth slow down?
5: Well, there was a bit of drop in government spending during the quarter, and there was also a big jump in imports, which count against GDP. The D in GDP stands for domestic, so when we buy stuff from other countries, that is subtracted from the tally. Zandi notes there have been some big quarterly swings in the trade deficit over the last year and a half, thanks to the president's on-again, off-again tariffs.
6: Trade's going up and down and all around. Clearly, the tariffs are swinging things around. One quarter might add to growth, the next quarter might subtract growth. Net over time, it's kind of sort of a wash.
5: You know, the Supreme Court struck down many of the president's tariffs in late February, so there might have been a push among importers to bring stuff into the country during the spring quarter. Of course, now the administration's imposing new tariffs, and that could make imports more expensive in the second half of the year.
4: Give us an overview of how other sectors of the economy are doing.
5: Well, artificial intelligence is still on a tear. You know, we are seeing massive investment in those big data centers popping up around the country. That is helping to prop up the economy to some extent. On the negative side, a lot of the computer chips in those data centers are imported. So a lot of the money is going to South Korea or Taiwan rather than staying here at home. Data center growth is also pushing up prices. Another negative is the housing sector, which remains really weak. Freddie Mac said today the average mortgage rate has jumped to 6.66%, which makes it devilishly hard for some people to afford a home. Overall, Zandi says the GDP report suggests the economy is resting on a somewhat shaky foundation.
6: The economy is growing. It feels fragile to me in the sense that it's dependent on, you know, a couple things. It's not like there's a lot of cylinders operating all at the same time. It's one or two or three, and you know, that's okay, but it means that the economy is in a kind of a tenuous spot if one of those cylinders doesn't operate well.
5: If the stock market were to suffer a downturn, for example, upper-income families might dial back some of their spending. The unemployment rate is still low, but other than healthcare, there aren't a lot of industries that are consistently adding jobs. To sum it up, the U.S. economy has weathered a lot of shocks, and so far it's remained very resilient, but no guarantee that string of good luck is going to continue.
4: And briefly, Scott, you've been the quarterly report card you've been talking about is for the second quarter of this year. What will you be watching for in the third quarter to gauge how stable or shaky our economy is?
5: Well, of course, we'll keep an eye on inflation. We got a bit of a break last month when gasoline prices moderated, but the average price of regular gas is now back above $4 a gallon. Diesel's north of $5 a gallon. Does that start to spill over into other prices and force consumers to cut back spending elsewhere?
4: That is NPR's Scott Horsley. Thank you.
5: You're welcome.
3: President Trump returned to the White House promising a foreign policy built on military dominance, deterrence, and steering clear of the open-ended conflicts that have defined previous administrations.
7: We will measure our success not only by the battles we win, but also by the wars we end, and perhaps most importantly, the wars we never get into. It's called peace through strength.
3: But the escalating war in Iran, which has gone on months longer than the president said it would, is now testing whether his peace through strength doctrine works as advertised. NPR White House correspondent Franco Ordonez has the story.
7: A short time ago, the United States military began major combat operations in Iran.
8: When President Trump announced the start of combat operations in February, the White House argued that a precise and overwhelming campaign that they launched with Israel was necessary to protect Americans, emphasizing that, quote, peace is achieved through strength, not weakness.
7: Our objective is to defend the American people by eliminating imminent threats from the Iranian regime.
8: Trump campaigned against never-ending wars and boasted of being the only president in decades not to start a new one. He argued that the threat of force would prevent larger conflicts. But what happens if Iran refuses to back down?
9: This is not peace. I mean, we're bombing the Iranians on a daily basis.
8: Alex Conant, a veteran Republican strategist, says the Iran conflict is a long ways from turning into another never-ending war, like the ones that plagued past presidents. But he says if fighting continues for just a couple more months and gas prices keep rising, there will be political consequences.
9: Americans never like war. And if you look through history, you know, every president who has entered a war in modern times, that's gone longer than people expected, whether it was Vietnam or the war on terror and the Iraq war, it starts to weigh on them politically.
8: Even when announcing the short-lived ceasefire last month, Trump claimed the peace through strength doctrine worked and that overwhelming American power forced Iran to the negotiating table.
7: On Sunday, we reached an agreement with Iran that achieves everything we set out to accomplish, everything and much more.
8: But fighting resumed less than 3 weeks later, exposing the gap between the promise of peace through strength and the reality of a conflict that has lasted months longer than the president predicted.
10: The failure isn't the doctrine. It's that the Trump administration hasn't practiced it.
8: Corey Shockey, who served in George W. Bush's National Security Council, says the military operation has been a success. But the problem is that it wasn't coupled with a broader political strategy for achieving and sustaining peace. Ronald Reagan made the peace through strength doctrine famous when he took on the former Soviet Union, arguing that weakness invites aggression. And many credit his strategy with helping end the Cold War.
10: Well, it will be very difficult to project a message of Reaganite peace through strength when you claimed a war with expansive objectives would last only 3 weeks against a third-rate power like Iran.
8: Yet, despite those concerns, Shockey still believes in the principles behind peace through strength, just not this administration's execution. Franco Ordonez, NPR News.

0: This is All Things Considered from NPR News. The father of a high school shooter in Georgia has been sentenced to 15 years in prison. Colin Gray was convicted by a jury in March of second-degree murder for supplying the AR-15 his son used in the attack. Earlier this week, the son, Colt Gray, was sentenced to life without parole after pleading guilty to killing four people and injuring nine others. Chase McGee with Georgia Public Broadcasting has been in the courtroom for these proceedings and joins us now. Hi, Chase.
1: Hi, how's it going?
0: Would you first remind us the facts of the shooting?
1: Yeah, Colt Gray carried out the shooting at Appalachee High School on September 4th of 2024 when he was 14 years old. Prosecutors said he'd been planning a school shooting for nearly 2 years before that. During his sentencing, the state presented messages from the social messaging app Discord, where he communicated specific details like what venue he'd prefer to target, desired number of victims, and comparisons he made between his plan and those of other mass shooters. Ultimately, Colt Gray shot and killed two students and two teachers at Appalachee High School in Barrow County. Nine others were also injured, and his father, Colin Gray, was arrested shortly after the shooting. Shayna Aspinwall's husband, Richard, was one of those teachers killed in the shooting. She addressed Colin in court this morning.
2: My now 7-year-old, who is a daddy's girl, spends time going to therapy because she struggled with the grief of losing her dad. Colin could not take his son to therapy. Therefore, I have to take mine.
1: Last Friday, Colt Gray pleaded guilty to the 55 charges he was facing, including four counts of malice murder and avoiding what would have been a high-profile jury trial.
0: And the end result was a life sentence without parole. So what other factors did the judge consider when making that sentencing decision?
1: Yeah, Barrow County District Attorney Brad Smith targeted Gray's involvement in something called the True Crime Community, or TCC for short. It's a decentralized internet subculture across several social media sites, and their fans can sometimes form these unhealthy attachments, often parasocial relationships with those who carry out the worst and most public acts of violence. According to the evidence presented, Gray himself participated in the TCC. He idolized and tried to emulate other mass shooters. Once he committed the shooting at Appalachee, he spent dozens of jail calls with his mother, Marcy Gray, discussing his rising celebrity in the true crime community. Ultimately, it seemed like that lack of remorse and desire for notoriety convinced Judge Nicholas Prim to hand down a sentence of life without parole. Here's what he said.
3: Your crimes do reflect permanent incorrigibility, and I will sentence you to life without parole for each of the malice murders that you committed.
1: That phrasing is important because the U.S. Supreme Court has held for more than a decade that children should not receive mandatory sentences of life without parole, but they can be sentenced if a judge determines they are, quote, permanently incorrigible or incapable of reform.
0: And that's the term, as you said, the judge used. Mm-hmm. We mentioned earlier that Colt Gray's father, Colin Gray, got a sentence of 15 years for providing the rifle his son used. Tell us a little more about the father's case.
1: So Colin Gray's case is not the first in the nation where a parent has been held criminally liable for their child committing a school shooting. In early 2024, James and Jennifer Crumbly, whose son shot and killed four classmates at a Michigan high school, were charged with manslaughter and sentenced to 10 to 15 years in prison. In this Georgia case, the Barrow County District Attorney I mentioned earlier, Brad Smith, emphasized throughout Colin Gray's trial is that he's being prosecuted for what he didn't do, not the actions his son took. Gray was convicted of both second-degree murder and involuntary manslaughter by a jury in March, and this afternoon, Judge

0: afternoon, let's go right to the north side. 24 westbound is shut down between Old Hickory Boulevard and Whites Creek Pike in the Jolton area due to an accident investigation, a serious accident involving three tractor trailers. You can use Clarksville Pike or Whites Creek Pike as alternates. You're heavy on 65 northbound, heading up through Madison, a wreck past Old Hickory Boulevard. A collision on 440 westbound, west of West End, heading up toward I-40. Bob August, WPLN News.
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0: It's All Things Considered from NPR News. I'm Sasha Pfeiffer.
1: And I'm Juana Summers. For the first time in a week, officials in the French region of Bordeaux say they're optimistic that they may have control over fires that have already ravaged more than 100,000 acres of land. And today, tens of thousands of people who were evacuated got the green light to go back home. NPR's Eleanor Beardsley is in Bordeaux. That's in southwest France. Hi, Eleanor.
2: Hi, Juana.
1: Eleanor, what is it like there? What have you seen and been hearing from people?
2: Yeah, well, when I got off the train this morning, it felt like stepping into an oven with a searing sun beating down, and there was an acrid smell in the air. Residents say, depending on the wind, it has been smoky or not with all these fires, you know, around the city. Although I must say that Paris feels like an oven right now, too. Honestly, with four heat waves before the month of August has even begun, the entire country is parched. The interior minister said today that firefighters are battling 12 fires around the country right now, but the most serious fires have been here, and a top official in Bordeaux said there are only two active points in these fires now, so they are mostly under control.
1: I mean, that has to be such a relief for people there. What are they telling you?
2: Yeah, people are extremely relieved. You know, I actually met up with a French fire modeling scientist at San Jose State University's Wildfire Research Center in California. Aurélien Coste grew up here, though, and he's working in a rather new scientific field, he said, of trying to predict the dynamics of fires. And we went to a burned forest where the trunks were blackened and the soil was ashy gray sand. Two firefighters actually lost their lives there. Coste said the fires in Bordeaux this time were similar to recent devastating blazes in California because they were so intense and huge that they interacted with summer storms. He said it becomes like a giant feedback loop. There's this tunnel between the fire and the storm that can go 6 miles high, a column of heat and gas, and you cannot put it out. He said this fire cloud phenomenon is called pyrocumulonimbus. Here's Coste.
3: You can have downdrafts that are very, very intense. And so when these downdrafts, they hit the ground, you know, they can form winds that are going in any direction. So this makes the fire behavior very erratic. So it's very hard for the firefighters to anticipate what the fire is doing.
2: So he says with global warming, intense fires like this will surely be part of France's future.
1: I have to say, Eleanor, that sounds pretty frightening. What about those people that we were talking about who were evacuated? Are they headed home now?
2: Yeah, that's some good news. They absolutely are. But a lot of the roads are still closed, especially if there's only one road in and out of a forested area because they're reserving that for firefighters. But I went to the main Bordeaux Convention Center today where 6,000 people have been sleeping on cots for the last week. I met 90-year-old Maria Lalana. She said she left so quickly that she forgot everything she needed. Here she is.
4: On est parti en catastrophe. J'ai oublié les dents, les lunettes.
2: She says, "We fled in such a panic," she told me. "I left behind my teeth, my glasses, and my hearing aids." But she said she felt welcomed. Everyone told me that they really felt welcomed. They had doctors and veterinarians.

0: there, and many people had brought their pets. There were dogs and cats everywhere. Now, there were two firefighters, those two I just mentioned, who lost their lives. They are being mourned, but there are no other reported deaths at this point. And so while some 250 homes did burn in the Bordeaux suburbs, many people here feel the toll could have been a lot worse.
1: NPR's Eleanor Beardsley reporting in Bordeaux, France. Thank you.
0: You're welcome, Juana.
2: Over the past 3 months, cyclospora has been wreaking havoc on the digestive systems of thousands of people in the United States. And that's just confirmed cases of the illness. The true number is probably a lot higher. It's the biggest outbreak of this parasite the U.S. has ever seen. What exactly is it doing to the body? NPR's Ping Huang takes us on its internal journey.
3: Cyclospora is a single-celled parasite. On a piece of lettuce, they would be very hard to see.
4: It would take about 100 of them linked end to end to fit across the head of a pin.
3: Vern Carruthers is a microbiologist who researches parasites in the immune system at the University of Michigan Medical School. His state is ground zero for the summer's biggest outbreak of cyclosporiasis, the disease caused by the parasite, where more than 10,000 people have eaten something like lettuce contaminated with microscopic pods. Carruthers calls them spores.
4: Once swallowed, the spores respond to signals in the gut like body temperature, probably bile, digestive enzymes, and this causes the parasites to be released from the spore.
3: The parasites go straight for the small intestine, where they burrow into the lining. Carruthers says they take over the cells and use them to make copies of themselves.
4: And these grow from just a few of the parasites that we would take in to millions of parasites replicating inside our intestinal cells.
3: After a while, some of those parasites turn into egg and sperm-like forms, which combine to form new microscopic pods. Joel Barrett at the Emory University School of Medicine used to lead a lab team at the Centers for Disease Control and Prevention that responded to parasitic outbreaks. He says this whole process messes with your intestinal lining.
5: It does things like reduces nutrient absorption, it causes a nausea, you know, it causes that diarrhea.
3: Just 1 milliliter of that diarrhea can contain around 1,000 of these parasite pods. As far as scientists can tell, the only way people get sickened by cyclospora is by inadvertently ingesting these pods in food or water contaminated with traces of human waste. But not when they're fresh, Barrett says.
5: They have to sit out there in the environment and mature, and when they mature, then they become infectious.
3: These cyclospora pods can hang out in water or on crops, surviving chlorine, sunlight, and cold temperatures. Dr. Bobby Pritt, a microbiologist at Mayo Clinic, says inside the body, cyclospora infections can last for weeks or months.
6: It's much more complex than, say, the typical viral bug, stomach bug, that you can pass in a day or two.
3: Antibiotics can help. They stop the parasites from replicating, giving the immune system a better chance to clear them. Cyclosporiasis isn't typically fatal, and people seem to have milder infections in places where it's endemic. Still, in the U.S., it's been causing more suffering in recent years. Pritt says a major reason is that the U.S. gets produce from all over the world, but it's a mystery why it's so widespread this year.
6: It might just have been bad luck with a large dose that was put into products that just happen to be high consumables.
3: High consumables destined for big chain restaurants like Taco Bell, who shredded lettuce from Taylor Farms in central Mexico, has been linked as one source. Public health authorities are still working to figure out the rest of them. In the meantime, they recommend washing and cooking fresh vegetables to cut your risk of a gut-busting infection. Ping Huang, NPR News.

Angie Renee Fleming and Bella Fleck performing at NPR's Tiny Desk. The video dropped today, and you can watch the full Tiny Desk concert on the music tab of the NPR app. Download it today, wherever you get your apps.

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7: For sure, when a war happens, a lot of people get scared. 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
8: A new round of strikes between the U.S. and Iran comes amid concerns about missile shortages in the American arsenal.
9: For Thursday, July 30th, this is All Things Considered from NPR News.
8: I'm Sasha Pfeiffer.
9: And I'm Juana Summers. Republicans are pushing for a rule change that could lead to mass purges of voter registration lists just before a federal election.
10: It's worrisome because it suggests there may not be a remedy if a state unlawfully purges voters from its rules.
8: Also, European soccer leaders say they'll boycott the World Cup if FIFA moves ahead with a private investor deal.
9: But FIFA's president defends the money-making plan.
11: Too little of football's growing commercial value reaches the parts of the game that need it most.
8: And our word of the week is parasite.
9: Now news.
12: Live from NPR News in Washington, I'm Ryland Barton. President Trump says he may temporarily pull his nomination of Todd Blanche to be Attorney General. It comes after a pair of Republican senators sought assurances over a deal providing IRS immunity for Trump and a slush fund for his political allies. NPR's Ryan Lucas explains.
13: The president posted on social media. He offered a lot of praise for Blanche, called him a star, and he also took a couple of swipes at Cornyn and Tillis. Trump mentioned that he refused to endorse either of them. He said their political careers may have been ended because of that. I will add that Trump endorsed Cornyn's primary challenger this year. That was a big blow to Cornyn's bid for another term. Cornyn is leaving Congress at the end of the year. Tillis did not run for re-election. He is retiring at the end of the year.
12: NPR's Ryan Lucas reporting. Two federal appeals courts say the Trump administration cannot deny immigrants detained in the U.S. a chance for release on bond. The decisions from the California-based Ninth Circuit Court of Appeals and Illinois-based Seventh Circuit deepen a split between appeals courts over the mandatory detention policy. Under previous administrations, most non-citizens without a criminal record who were arrested inside the U.S. were allowed to seek a bond hearing while their immigration cases were pending. The father of a convicted school shooter in Georgia was sentenced to 15 years in prison today for providing the assault-style rifle his son used to kill four people and injure nine others. Georgia Public Broadcasting's Chase McGee reports.
14: Colin Gray was convicted in March of more than two dozen charges, including two counts of second-degree murder and two counts of involuntary manslaughter after his son Colt Gray opened fire at Appalachie High School in northeast Georgia. Judge Nicholas Prim handed down the sentence, addressing the victims' families in the room.
15: This only closes the legal chapter of this horror. The pain, the heartache, they continue. I understand that. I hope all of you know that this community loves you, and I ask that God gives you peace.
14: This week, the judge also sentenced Colt Gray, who's 16 now, to life without parole. For NPR News, I'm Chase McGee in Winder, Georgia.
12: New government data points to a slowdown in economic growth as inflation remains high, NPR's Scott Horsley reports.
16: A new report from the Commerce Department shows the U.S. economy grew more slowly in April, May, and June than during the three previous months. Gross domestic product grew at an annual rate of 1.5% during the second quarter. Consumer spending remained strong, but investment grew more slowly. Consumer prices in June were up 3.7% from a year ago, according to the Commerce Department's inflation yardstick, which is closely watched by the Federal Reserve. Despite stubborn inflation, the central bank decided to leave its benchmark interest rate unchanged. There's mixed news from big tech companies. Microsoft reported better-than-expected profits, but Facebook's parent, Meta, fell short of forecast amid big spending on artificial intelligence. Scott Horsley, NPR News, Washington.
12: This is NPR.
17: 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And the Public Welfare Foundation, committed to advancing transformative youth and criminal justice reforms.
18: It's 86 degrees with a back-to-normal level of humidity here in Nashville. Good afternoon, I'm Catherine Sweeney. Here's the latest from WPLN News at 4:04. Immigration and Customs Enforcement agents have a directive not to arrest people who are pregnant, postpartum, or nursing. But ICE arrested a new mom in Nashville who had no criminal charges. WPLN's Mariana Bacaya reports that's the subject of a complaint filed by a coalition of immigrant rights groups.
19: The Tennessee Immigrant and Refugee Rights Coalition says that since her arrest, Maria Perez has been transferred nearly 700 miles away from her 10-month-old daughter to a Louisiana detention center. Maria Perez is a pseudonym Turks lawyers have used to protect her safety. She was arrested while trying to take her kids to a doctor's appointment. Her detainment has caused medical complications for Perez, who has diabetes, her 2-year-old with Down syndrome, who hasn't been able to see a doctor, and her baby, who is still breastfeeding. Turk, along with the ACLU of Louisiana and other immigrant rights groups, is calling for ICE to release Perez, who is seeking asylum from domestic violence she faced in Guatemala. Mariana Bacayao, WPLN News.
18: ICE did not respond to WPLN's request for comment. One of Nashville's largest employers in the finance industry is reporting a record $905 billion in assets under management. That's a milestone for AllianceBernstein, an investment firm that has roughly 4,500 employees, advises wealthy individuals and families, and manages retail clients worldwide. The firm is one of Nashville's largest publicly traded companies, and its strong earnings come amid a climate of political and economic uncertainties. It relocated from New York to Nashville 8 years ago to take advantage of Tennessee's lower taxes and operating costs. As always, you'll find more local news at WPLN.org or on the NPR app under local headlines.
9: This is All Things Considered from NPR News. I'm Juana Summers.
8: And I'm Sasha Pfeiffer. The war between the U.S. and Iran could be expanding. A new fresh round of attacks this week drew in other countries in new ways, including Saudi Arabia and Egypt. I discussed the widening conflict in the Middle East today on NPR's Sources and Methods podcast. My guests were NPR's Pentagon correspondent Tom Bowman and NPR's Arzu Rezvani, who's been covering the war and speaking to people in Iran. Tom, I want to ask you about another really disturbing pressure point in all of this, which is the concern that the United States may be running low on munitions, on missiles. Our colleague Scott Simon spoke with a retired U.S. Marine colonel and senior advisor at the Center for Strategic and International Studies. His name is Mark Kansian. And Kansian told Scott that the U.S. military is running out of some key weapons.
20: Well, the U.S. arsenal is depleted. Some elements are quite depleted. There are alternatives, but the alternatives involve greater risk. So it will take several years, 1 to 5, to replace these, and then another several years after that to get to where the war planners want to be.
8: And that comment comes after the defense secretary, Pete Hegseth, went to Capitol Hill last week asking for more money for his budget. So, Tom, tell us about missile depletion, a diminishing arsenal.
0: No, Kantian's right. And the key missile here is the Patriot, one of the premier air defense missiles in the world. Kantian's report basically said before the war started, there were like almost 2,400 Patriot missiles in the stockpile. That has dropped to like between 700 and 800 at this point. I talked with a U.S. official who said, listen, the numbers are classified, but Kantian's report is pretty accurate. Very troubling.
21: And what are the implications of that?
0: There's no great worry about it at this point, I'm told. But the longer this goes on, the more concern there will be about Patriot missiles depletion.
21: Arzu, this news about missile depletion at the United States has been quite public. Iran certainly knows it. I would think it has to be magic to the Iranian military's ears. Are you hearing anything about Iran's perspective on hearing about our missile depletion?
22: I haven't seen much coverage of this in state-run media, but it is worth taking a step back just to recognize that, you know, we're now in this space where until now, you know, the U.S. had a clear and obvious upper hand when it came to military power and strength. And where Iran discovered it has now an edge in the Strait of Hormuz. And now there appears to be something of a missile shortage. And it's just remarkable the way this war has just kind of exposed U.S. vulnerabilities on this front.
21: You have spent a lot of time covering the war with Iran and speaking with people in Iran. Now that the war has entered its sixth month, what are people telling you there about how they feel at this point?
22: Yeah, I would say it's a real tangle of emotions. I mean, there are people I've spoken with who very much share the feelings and opinions of their leaders who belong to the hardliner camp. And they're very much backing their government. I have spoken to people who before this war were very critical of the government, and have all of a sudden decided that they want to back their government in this moment.
21: Not just out of fear of getting in trouble if they speak against the government, but an actual change of heart?
22: Not just out of fear. I mean, I spoke to one man, his name's Hossein. He asked that we just use his first name for fear of government retribution. So he is someone who, for many years, he said he was against this government, very critical of it, participated in the protest movements, was out on the streets. And he felt that there was a very legitimate democratic movement, organic, internal, inside Iran. And he feels that the United States disrupted that.
23: I mean, they are invading the country that I love, and they interrupted what I think was a collective struggle for democracy. And for sure, when a war happens, a lot of people get scared. But I think I'm more angry than scared.
22: And then when I think about some of the more memorable voices I have been in touch with from the last several months, you know, there's this 22-year-old student in Tehran. She is someone I have been in touch with for several years. We first started communicating in 2022 around the Woman Life Freedom protests. And we've kept in touch over the years. And I remember reaching out to her the day that the U.S. and Israel dropped their first bombs. I knew that the internet was going to be shut down. And so I got in touch with her immediately, and I just wanted to get her first impressions. And she was ecstatic. I mean, she was crying tears of joy.
21: Ecstatic that her own country was being bombed by other countries?
22: That's right. And she noted that, too. She said, I know it's absurd that I'm cheering for this war as these bombs are dropping on us. But we have lived under this impression for so long that this just seems like the only way out. But as the days went on, as the weeks went on, you could just sense and you could hear in her voice that loss of hope. And so a few weeks ago, I got another voice memo from her. That's how we've been communicating because of the intermittent internet connectivity. I got a voice note from her, and here's what she told me.
24: Hello, Arzu. How are you? I'm not okay. I'm not happy, and I lost every feelings that I have. I don't have any dream anymore. I don't have any hopes. I have nothing. Take care of yourself and enjoy your life. Please don't text me again, because I get befahman. I'm sorry, Sonia Nafas Vikisha.
22: So she says there that, if security forces find out that I'm talking to you, a journalist, they won't let me breathe another breath. And it's such a kick to the gut to hear that. Even now, I've listened to it a dozen times, and it's heartbreaking to know that, you know, this is a country of a lot of young people, and so many of them feel this way. I will say that it's unclear to what extent, what segment of the population shares her views versus are very much behind the government. It's not an easy place to take polls or for people to talk freely. But I will say these various opinions that I just, described, none of them are hard to find.
21: That was NPR's Arzu Rezvani. We also heard from NPR Pentagon correspondent Tom Bowman. They were speaking with me on our national security podcast, Sources and Methods. 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
1: We're only about 90 days away from Election Day in November. That means a long-standing protection for eligible voters is about to begin. It bans most states from doing mass purges of voter registration lists just before a federal election. Republicans, though, are pushing for courts to change how that ban works. NPR's Hansilo Wong has more.
2: It's known as the quiet period before federal elections. Most states are supposed to finish any programs for systematically removing ineligible voters from their rolls 90 days before Election Day. Congress passed this legal protection to make sure any eligible voters who mistakenly get flagged in a mass purge have enough time to resolve problems and vote.
3: Live from NPR News in Washington, I'm Corva Coleman.
2: But in 2024, just 6 days before Election Day,
3: the U.S. Supreme Court has sided with the state of Virginia and will allow state officials to purge some 1,600 registered voters from the rolls.
2: That Supreme Court order blocked a lower court ruling. The lower court found a late purge led by Republican officials in Virginia likely violated the quiet period under the 1993 National Voter Registration Act, or NVRA. The Supreme Court's conservative majority did not explain its decision.
10: Yeah, it did not. This is part of what has come to be known as the shadow docket.
2: Dan Tokaji is the dean of the University of Wisconsin Law School.
10: It's worrisome because it suggests there may not be a remedy, at least in federal court, if a state unlawfully purges voters from its rolls during the period that it's not supposed to be doing that.
2: After that unexplained Supreme Court ruling, Republican officials in states like Ohio have been ramping up a push for courts to reinterpret the ban on late mass purges of voter rolls. One of their main arguments is the ban does not apply to removing non-U.S. citizens. The Supreme Court recently agreed to hear an Arizona case about this issue during its next term.
4: We have very important elections coming up.
2: And those legal fights come as President Trump continues to spread false claims of widespread voter fraud by non-citizens, which many reviews have found to be incredibly rare. This is from a recent speech Trump made at the White House.
4: I've also ordered DHS to notify every state about non-citizens on their voter rolls and direct them to remove all ineligible voters from the lists immediately.
2: Another argument Republican officials are making deals with what some technical terms mean. Republicans leading removal programs have argued the 90-day ban does not apply to them because they consider their removals to be individualized and not the systematic removals that are banned.
5: It's a really interesting distinction.
2: Maureen Edelbord teaches law at Washington and Lee University.
5: But if a state runs a database search that identifies thousands of voters using the same criteria, is that really individualized? So it seems that in many ways we're sort of playing this very dangerous textualist semantic game that is going to give states broad authority that Congress never intended under the statutory framework of the NVRA.
2: Edelbord says with an active legal fight over whether states can do late mass voter purges, eligible voters should be vigilant.
5: A voter's responsibility is really increasing in the months leading up to a federal election.
25: It's not just, register to vote, show up at the polls, or request a ballot. It's also, did you check your registration regularly?
5: Yes, absolutely. Are you checking your mail? Did you receive a postcard asking you to confirm your voter status?
2: Edelbord says registered eligible voters can also make sure election officials have their current contact information, especially if they have moved, changed their name, or haven't voted in a while. Anzila Wong, NPR News.

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2: We are shut down this afternoon, Catherine, on 24 westbound at Old Hickory Boulevard in Jolton. You'll have to hop off the interstate there due to a serious tractor-trailer accident that occurred this morning. You can use Clarksville Pike or White's Creek Pike instead. Both are pretty busy. We've got traffic on the South Loop on 40 eastbound heading past De Munbrin. Watch for a stall vehicle off to the left as you head toward the 65 southbound split. Out of traffic on 65 north into Madison and Goodlettsville. 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
1: 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I'm Juana Summers.
2: And I'm Sasha Pfeiffer. Yesterday, we heard about an unusual group of people, dozens of strangers who took DNA tests only to discover late in life that the dads who raised them were not their biological fathers. Instead, they learned they all had the same biological father. He was a pioneering infertility specialist named Charles Charney. So who was Dr. Charney, and why did he secretly father so many children? NPR's Frank Langfitt explains in our second episode of his series called The Secret Family.
3: Charles Charney was born in 1902 in an area of the Russian Empire that is now part of Western Ukraine. His family fled the pogroms that targeted Jews and settled in Philadelphia. Charney graduated from the University of Pennsylvania Medical School in 1926. He fathered these secret children between the end of World War II and the first Nixon administration. The Charney Sibs, as they began to refer to themselves, figured out that OBGYNs inseminated their mothers using Charney semen. The next question, what, if anything, did their parents know about Charney's role? Many of the siblings adored the dads who had raised them and didn't want to cause them pain. Brian is a retired college professor who asked NPR not to use her full name to protect the privacy of family members. Brian has struggled over whether to tell her dad.
4: I kept going back and forth, changing my mind about it. And I decided, you know what? I'm not going to say anything. This is his life story. He chose to tell his life story in a way that worked for him. My father was in his later years. I didn't want to take that away from him.
3: There was a strange clue that at least one mother knew the semen was Charney's. Dina Harris is an OBGYN herself. Her mother was a painter.
5: Pretty much painted all the time, and she was good.
3: It was at a time when women had trouble getting attention in art circles. So Dina's mother began signing her paintings with what seemed like a masculine name.
5: Charney Harris, which was kind of weird, and we didn't understand what that was about. So when my brothers found out the name of our biologic father, it was like, what? So if you ask me, did my mom know? Yes, of course she knew. Come on. And also my brothers look like him.
3: When David Staskin, a Boston urological surgeon, saw all the half-siblings in his DNA results, he picked up the phone.
6: I called my mother. Now, she's at that time 90. And I said to her, so what's going on? And my mother's response was interesting because she answered right away. Daddy and I went to a doctor in Philadelphia and they processed something in Daddy's sperm. And then we had you. Now, she didn't say, you must be the doctor's kid, right? I would say, but Mom, the father is the father of 20-some, 30-some people at the time, 60 now. And the interesting thing that she said was, no, we never thought about it. We were just so happy to have you.
3: David's mother declined to speak with me. In conversations with parents and relatives, some siblings formed theories about the mechanics behind their conception. Another sib, Diane, is an author and entrepreneur in Boston. She said the process probably went something like this.
7: There was a couple. They were having a really hard time getting pregnant. The gynecologist sent them into Philadelphia to a specialist. And, you know, they would do what you would do today, take sperm samples, check things out.
3: American medicine was very different back then. There were no sperm banks. Patients respected and trusted physicians and knew little about male infertility.
7: It was a source of shame at the time. What they were told was, we are going to take your sperm and we're going to give it a boost. with the sperm of someone else, I think a doctor. We'll get the sample, we'll shake it up, we'll insert it back into you, and let's see what happens. And before this entire procedure, you should have sex before and after.
3: This is a real thing that used to happen.
7: I think these people got pregnant and said, you never know. Maybe it finally worked because we just needed a little boost.
3: The Charney Sibs still have questions. Why did Dr. Charney father so many children and over such a long time? No one knows for sure, but Diane laid out the three theories the siblings have come up with.
7: Theory number one was he was just a research geek. He wanted to try doing this and see what happened and what takes and what doesn't take and, you know, just to try to further the whole field of infertility. Theory number two was he was super compassionate, that he just saw all of these couples like my parents who were incredibly desperate to have children and who couldn't, and decided that he could help solve the problem. Theory number three was that he thought he had really phenomenal genes and wanted to spread his sperm throughout the world. So it was more of an ego thing than anything else.
3: Many of the Sibs are doctors. They're especially critical of Charney. Here's David, the urological surgeon.
6: If you said to me, was this ethical? I'd say no. I'd say by today's standards, it's not ethical. But I think by any standards, it's not ethical because it wasn't a donor. It was the doctor himself.
3: Stu Friedman is certain his parents had no idea Charney was the donor. That's because they specifically asked for a donor who wasn't Jewish, so they wouldn't potentially pass on a fatal disease carried almost exclusively by Eastern European Jews. Instead, Stu got the genes of Charney, an Eastern European Jew.
8: They went through this thing with my brother, and they went through a lot of energy to make sure it didn't happen again. So yeah, they would be very, very, very angry.
3: Sibling Gil Brodsky is a surgeon. He also has a dim view of Charney. An amateur songwriter, Brodsky put his feelings to music.
9: Serial inseminator, miracle impersonator, egotistic procreator, medical fraud perpetrator.
3: Despite the questions around ethics and Charney's motivations, some siblings' main response is gratitude.
10: I thank him for his genetic material.
3: This is Ken Lasky, a retired nuclear and aerospace engineer.
10: I think that he saw himself as a scientist. And, I was one of the experiments. I mean, if he wasn't doing that experiments, I wouldn't be here.
3: Other doctors have used their own semen to artificially inseminate women without their knowledge. Those cases have often been bitter and litigious. The story of the Charney Sibs is different. After they figured out who their father was, they decided to meet in person.
2: Tune in to the show tomorrow to hear from NPR's Frank Langfitt about how this group of strangers bonded and built something new. On Friday, the final episode of The Secret Family.

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1: I think people believe that in small towns, people will just accept chump change or crumbs.
2: If you want to end homelessness, this is not the way to do it.
3: If things don't change and we don't stand up and say, like, we're not okay with this, this isn't the country that we want to be, I'm worried that it'll just continue to progress in that way and get worse.
4: Here in Nashville, people care about their work, their community, their state. I'm Metro reporter Cynthia Abrams. I cover what people care about.
5: I'm Chapel Roan.
6: Hey there, this is John Oates.
7: This is Justin from Bon Iver.
8: And I'm Justin Barney, music reporter on WPLN. 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
9: I never said that out loud before.
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12: 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I'm Sasha Pfeiffer.
0: And I'm Juana Summers. One of the most famous movie theaters in the world has been closed since the pandemic. It's in Hollywood. Where else? And now it has a new lease on life.
13: There's been a lot of people waiting with bated breath to see when the Dome is going to reopen. People think of this as the ultimate Hollywood experience.
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14: Live from NPR News in Culver City, California, I'm Dwayne Brown. President Trump is threatening to temporarily withdraw Todd Blanche's nomination as Attorney General. Trump doubling down today on choosing his personal lawyer as two outgoing Republican senators are withholding their support for Blanche, who is currently acting AG. North Carolina Senator Tom Tillis says they won't support Blanche unless the president's anti-weaponization fund is canceled.
15: Somebody's telling them to not do what Blanche said they were going to do. Whoever that person is giving the president bad advice. The only reason why we wouldn't move forward with this language is because that same advisor wants to bring it back to life at some point.
14: Trump now says he will keep Blanche in the role as acting AG until Tillis and Senator John Cornyn leave office next year. The Federal Trade Commission is suing the popular telehealth company Hims & Hers. The commission alleges the company shared customers' health data with third parties, including Meta and Snap. NPR's Sydney Lupkin has more.
16: The FTC, along with two states, California and Utah, are suing Hims and Hers. They allege that Hims and Hers misled customers by locking them into prescription plans as soon as they submitted medical intake forms before they could consult with a medical provider. And the FTC alleges Hims and Hers made it difficult to cancel the plans. It also alleges the company shared customers' sensitive health data despite advertising privacy to consumers. In response, Hims and Hers says the FTC ignored evidence it provided during the FTC's three-year investigation and, quote, contorts the law to try to manufacture claims. The company also reiterated its commitment to privacy in a statement on its website. Sydney Lupkin, NPR News.
14: Stocks rallied, finishing higher across the board on Wall Street. This is NPR.
17: It's 85 degrees in Nashville. Good afternoon. I'm Catherine Sweeney. Here's the latest from WPLN News at 4:32. One Metro Council member says too many traffic tickets are being dismissed in Nashville's courts. Courtney Johnston says the problem comes down to staffing. Metro Legal's team is stretched too thin to always send attorneys to represent the city at traffic court. When they aren't there, the judge dismisses the cases. News Channel 5 reports that happened in 44 cases over a three-day period last week. When cases are dismissed, not only do the drivers walk away without a punishment, but it also costs the city money. Police officers do show up to court, and they're paid overtime for being there. There's something charming and entertaining about seeing kids embrace their love of performing arts, especially in an original production of their own making. That's the idea behind the Theater Bug in Nashville, a nonprofit performing arts program for kids in kindergarten through 12th grade. This week, they take the stage in Showmance, a musical about a musical. For 15 years, the nonprofit has paired art with advocacy, creating works that take on social issues and the interests of the young performers. Managing artistic director and founder Corianne Lamel says the shows reflect the sense of community kids have through the theater bug.
7: Our kids are coming to learn how to sing and dance and act, but we're also kind of hoping that they're learning how to be better, kinder, more empathetic people. Showmance is a musical about a musical. So it's kind of our backstage tour to what being in a play is like, to what being a part of the theater bug is like, the hilarious and weird things that they say, and also the hilarious and weird things that come along with just being a part of theater. Kids are wildly talented. The music is really fun, and you're going to laugh and you're going to feel big feelings, and it's just going to feel like a celebration.
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12: This is All Things Considered from NPR News. I'm Sasha Pfeiffer.
18: And I'm Juana Summers. Tech stocks have had a bumpy ride this week, down for several days, but up today. And it's part of a bigger trend. For months, markets have been jittery about the amount of money tech companies are spending on artificial intelligence. To tell us more about what is rattling the markets, we're joined now by NPR tech correspondent John Ruich. Hey there.
19: Hi, Juana.
18: So, John, we've heard from some major tech companies this week about their AI spending as they put out their quarterly earnings reports. Bring us up to speed.
19: Yeah, Microsoft, Meta, Qualcomm, and today Amazon are just a few of the big name companies who've been reporting quarterly earnings this week. Yeah, and they're all reporting strong earnings and surges in capital expenditures, or CapEx, which largely boils down to investment in AI, namely data centers or computing capacity to train and run AI. And across the board, executives are saying demand outstrips the supply of that computing capacity, or compute, in the words of Meta CEO Mark Zuckerberg, who spoke on an earnings call yesterday.
20: The high-level observation is that there's just nowhere near enough compute for all the demand.
19: So Meta and the others have been investing hundreds of billions of dollars on AI data centers. And that spending has actually become a huge driver of economic growth in the U.S. But we have this dynamic now where tech stocks, and in particular companies involved in that AI build out and the buying and selling of chips that go into those data centers, have taken a hit in the past few weeks. There's been a serious sell-off in chip-related stocks. They rebounded a little today, but the volatility is perhaps the real story.
18: But these companies appear to be seeing opportunities and trying to grab them. So why are markets nervous?
19: Well, there's a few things going on. One of the biggest things is that the scale of the investment in AI is just unprecedented. On top of that, AI is developing at lightning speed, and there's this deluge of news and information about it every single day. And the markets just don't know how to process it all. Gil Luria is head of technology research at the financial services firm D.A. Davidson. He says, we've never seen anything quite like this, and so it's hard to separate signal from noise.
21: The market's overreacting to every piece of news because the market is looking for the answer to the big question, which is the data center build out almost over? Right. That's the big question that everybody is asking every minute of every day right now.
19: So investors, he says, are parsing every nugget of information, every statement from an executive or financial forecast for signs that things might be slowing down. But markets are also looking beyond just these American companies.
18: What other factors are at play?
19: Well, there's been a brutal AI sell-off of tech stocks in South Korea, which has some very important tech companies like Samsung and the memory chip maker SK Hynix. Analysts say that's been sort of sloshing over into U.S. markets. And then there's China. In recent weeks, we've seen a new AI model called Kimi K3 out of China that some say shrinks the U.S. lead in AI and shows that free models rather than the ones you pay for can be excellent. This week also, the tech media outlet The Information and Reuters reported that a Chinese company has started manufacturing an advanced machine used to make chips. It's a technology they didn't have before. NPR hasn't independently confirmed this, but These pieces of information have been interpreted by investors as bad for American AI and therefore bad for the profitability of companies spending all that money on American AI infrastructure, because it all adds up to China's, it all adds to China's competitive edge, and that's weighing down stocks.
1: So, I mean, John, it's clear the markets are nervous, but I have to ask, should they be?
19: I don't think we really know, to be honest. I mean, look, chip stocks have slipped over the past month or so, but a fund of chip shares that some analysts watch as a proxy for the sector is up about 50% so far this year. For now, the analysts that I'm talking to think the fundamentals of the big companies involved in AI and chips are solid. Earnings of the listed companies, for instance, have been good. And behemoth startups like Anthropic and OpenAI are now making billions of dollars in revenue from zero not that long ago. The bottom line is nobody knows how this is all going to shake out over time. And the market's probably going to be on edge as long as investors keep feeling that uncertainty.
1: And I'll just note that Anthropic, Amazon, and Microsoft are financial supporters of NPR. That's NPR's John Ruich. Thanks.
19: Thank you.
2: The World Cup is not for sale. That's the message from the governing body of European soccer called UEFA, after all 55 of its members rejected FIFA's plan to sell stakes in the World Cup. European countries are now threatening to boycott the next World Cup if FIFA moves ahead with a money-making proposal. And that is setting up a major fight over the future of the world's biggest sporting event. NPR senior business editor Raphael Nam is with us in the studio with details. Hi, Raphael.
22: Hey, Sasha.
2: Tell us what this fight is about.
22: So this is all about a proposal from FIFA to create a separate company that will essentially handle all the commercial ventures for the World Cup and for other tournaments like the Club World Cup. So think signing broadcasting deals, merchandise deals, those kinds of things. Now, as part of that, FIFA said it will sell minority stakes in that new company to private investors, including a firm run by Joshua Kushner, who is the brother of Jared Kushner. Obviously, that's President Trump's son-in-law. And FIFA says it can raise more than $4 billion from this, from all of this. But the proposal sparked a lot of outrage because, you know, it's effectively selling a stake in the World Cup to private investors. CONCACAF, the governing body for North America, Central America, and the Caribbean, also rejected the proposal today, citing a lack of due process. But the biggest news came from Europe. UEFA not only strongly opposed the plan when it came out, today it announced its boycott.
2: Raphael, I'm trying to think, what would the World Cup be minus Europe? For people who didn't get swept up in World Cup wave this year, explain how seismic that would be.
22: I mean, can you imagine, Sasha? Imagine a World Cup without Spain or France or England. You know, Spain just won the men's World Cup, and the women's edition is next year, and the reigning champion is, you guessed it, Spain. Now, FIFA hasn't issued a response to the UEFA threat yet, but FIFA president Gianni Infantino has defended the proposal, saying it would allow all FIFA member nations to benefit because the money raised would grow soccer everywhere. This is how he put it.
23: More revenue returned to the member associations means more investment in better pitches, stronger national teams, and more pathways for young girls and young boys everywhere in the world.
22: And Infantino was adamant that FIFA would retain full control and that minority investors will have no say. You know, the thing is, Sasha, once you have people investing billions of dollars, they usually expect to have some kind of say. I talked to Erwin Kushner. He's a sports lawyer at Herrick, and he structured deals like this one.
24: There's usually a list of 10 or 12 things that you could not do without the approval of the minority owner. I would fully expect minority protection rights for very key decisions. And that is way more typically the way these investments are structured.
22: You know, and that's why this proposal is striking such a chord. I mean, FIFA is a nonprofit, and now it's set to raise billions of dollars at a time when FIFA has already raked in a lot of money from the World Cup with its super expensive ticket sales. So it could, and this could fundamentally reshape the tournament loved by millions.
2: It kind of gets to this existential question, like who does the World Cup belong to? Is it a corporate asset? Is it some collective community thing?
22: That's exactly right. I mean, UEFA is arguing that, you know, soccer belongs to everybody, right? And FIFA agrees, but they say the way to ensure that soccer is for everybody is by growing it everywhere in the world and not just in places like Spain or Argentina. You know, ultimately, there's a lot of posturing on both sides. But the bottom line here is that FIFA is taking a very unprecedented step when it comes to the World Cup. And Europe's soccer body is taking another one by saying no.
2: That is NPR's Raphael Nam. Thank you.
22: Thank you.

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1: What do the physics of beatboxing have to do with artificial intelligence? Well, at the University of Southern California, it's all part of a blueprint for keeping the technology human-centered.
3: Can you believe that a human vocal instrument can provide this, make these sounds?
1: Wow.
3: So what you're seeing here is, you know, it's a cross-section of a person's head. You can, so there's the tongue, the lips, the airway, trachea. So this is all machine learning.
1: That's Professor Sri Narayanan. He runs USC's Signal Analysis and Interpretation Lab, or SAIL. And he's showing me real-time MRI videos of beatboxers mapped by machine learning algorithms, not just to understand musical performance, but how vocalization functions or what goes wrong when it doesn't. Narayanan researches behavioral signal processing, using AI to analyze physical patterns in humans to tackle profound clinical challenges, from mapping neurodevelopment and autism to identifying early biomarkers for depression.
3: Words kind of, you know, tell something about my intent, my emotions, the context, who I am. Machines try to do that, right? Behavioral signal processing essentially looks at that. But more than that, it's interested in what happens if there are changes in these systems that generate that, right, to communicate, right?
1: This isn't the buzzy AI of chatbots or coding agents that have been all the rage. But research like this is at the core of a $200 million bet USC is making about what a university can still offer in the age of AI. The new Stevens School for Computing and Artificial Intelligence is pushing to embed the technology across the campus. It's launching a new AI major this fall and minors designed for non-STEM students to apply AI to disciplines like history and art. Gaurav Sukhatme leads the new school. He says higher education has to evolve constantly to stay ahead of technology.
4: We have a very project-driven curriculum, which allows us to refresh the projects that the students do as part of their degree programs. And we keep changing those projects and updating them. So as new topics are born and created, new elective courses spring up much faster than in a more traditional curriculum.
1: As institutions like USC rush to bend every discipline towards AI, he says the ethics of these systems must remain core to the curriculum. Narayanan, whose students have used their lab research to launch mental health startups, says that keeping this advanced tech safe means keeping humans in the loop from the early design phase.
3: For me, humans are at the center of everything, right? Because this is for humans, by humans. While we know the benefit of saying, okay, this can help support people, you know, provide care for people, what is the cost of doing that, especially human cost?
1: With the technology racing ahead, he says, the university is more critical than ever, a human-scaled lab for studying the big questions. Jesus Alvarado produced this episode. I'm Megan McCarty-Carino, and that's Marketplace Tech. This is APM.
5: And this is Nashville's local news and NPR station, 90.3 WPLN News. It is 85 degrees here in Nashville at 448. Let's get a look at traffic from Bob August.
6: Well, Catherine, I-24 remains shut down since this morning. 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

0: 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I'm Juana Summers.
1: And I'm Sasha Pfeiffer. The intestinal illness cyclospora may not seem to have much of a connection with Christopher Nolan's film adaptation of The Odyssey, but they do have one thing in common: parasites. For this week's Word of the Week, NPR's Ava Berger looks at the unlikely link between the spreading stomach bug and the hit summer movie.
2: After years of war,
3: of all the trials and tribulations of Odysseus's 10-year journey, Cyclospora was not one of them.
2: No one could stand between my men. And home.
3: But he encountered another type of parasite when he returned home. The men courting his wife, Penelope.
4: What would he do if he came back here and find all these suitors in his house?
3: The word parasites originates from ancient Greek and Roman writings. It was used to describe someone, usually poor, who would entertain a wealthy person to get food. According to Richard Martin, a classics professor at Stanford University, it quickly turned into a popular comedic trope.
5: So you could always expect the parasite to come on stage and do crazy stuff.
3: He describes it as some of the classic sketch comedy we know today. Think Kramer and Seinfeld, or Abbott and Costello.
6: Well, then who's playing first?
7: Yes.
6: I mean, the fellow's name on first base.
7: Who?
6: The fellow playing first base for St. Louis.
7: Who?
6: The guy on first base.
7: Who is on first?
3: All right. So how did we get from this comedy to the parasite, Cyclospora? Martin said we know the Greeks understood a parasite as a person who eats at the table of another. And doctors, until at least the 20th century, would have known Greek and Latin.
5: And so they thought, okay, that's the kind of bug that feeds off another one.
3: Craig Hedberg is a professor at the School of Public Health at the University of Minnesota. That's exactly how he would define a parasite.
8: You know, parasite is something that is preying on something else.
3: Like the parasites of Greek literature, Cyclospora does like to eat our nutrients, that is. The recent outbreak has made thousands of Americans sick. But unlike the Greek characters, Hedberg said, there's nothing funny about Cyclospora.
8: We have a lot of fun talking about diarrhea, but diarrhea isn't a fun thing to actually experience on a personal level.
3: Let's just say it's safest to experience parasites only in Christopher Nolan's epic film. Ava Berger, NPR News.
0: A Hollywood icon is preparing for a comeback. The Cinerama Dome, one of the most famous movie theaters in the world, has been closed since the COVID pandemic, but it's now got a new lease on life thanks to Sony and Alamo Drafthouse Cinema.
9: NPR's Mandalay. The Cinerama Dome's rebound has passionate cinephiles excited.
10: It's back! Let's go, the dome! It's back!
9: Filmmaker Luke Harris posted his reaction on Instagram when he heard that Sony Pictures is leasing the famous Hollywood theater. The studio announced it will restore and reopen the Cinerama Dome in 2028. Alamo Drafthouse will program and operate it and 14 other screens at the adjoining multiplex.
11: It's really exciting, yes. There's been a lot of people waiting with bated breath to see when the dome is going to reopen. People think of this as the ultimate Hollywood experience.
9: S. Scott Norton is on the board of the Los Angeles Historic Theater Foundation. He says it was always an immersive experience to watch movies inside the geodesic-shaped auditorium designed to show widescreen movies.
11: When I saw

0: Close Encounters on this giant screen curved around me. It knocked my socks off.
1: In 1963, the Cinerama Dome was built by William Forman, the founder of Pacific Theaters, who had popularized drive-in cinemas. Forman commissioned a French architect and got the theater constructed in 16 weeks, just in time for the world premiere of a madcap comedy filmed in Ultra Panavision 70 millimeter. The movie ran 4 hours long with an intermission. It featured a who's who of comedy at the time, including Sid Caesar, Edie Adams, Milton Berle, and Buddy Hackett. Buster Keaton even makes a 10-second cameo.
2: It's a mad, mad, mad, mad world played at the Cinerama Dome, the brand new theater, for 2 years without stopping.
1: Karen Sharp is the widow of the movie's director, Stanley Kramer. She spoke at a rally to preserve the Cinerama Dome last year and recalled the star-studded premiere.
2: Bobby Kennedy came, Adlai Stevenson came, and President Mrs. Kennedy accepted the invitation to attend. A few days before, they called Stanley and said, "We're so sorry, we have to regret the invitation because President and Mrs. Kennedy have to go to Dallas." So we know what happened in Dallas.
1: Over the decades, the theater became a mecca for cinephiles. The dome was sometimes costumed like the movies it screened. Once a replica Godzilla burst through the top. Another time it was painted green with ears to resemble Shrek's head. Fans were treated to countless premieres and special events.
3: I mean it from the bottom of my wicked black heart. Thank you very much for showing up, and let's enjoy the film.
1: Filmmaker Quentin Tarantino personally welcomed audiences to his 2019 premiere of Once Upon a Time in Hollywood, which included exterior shots of the dome. 2 years later, after the Cinerama Dome's operators went bankrupt due to the pandemic, Tarantino talked about how it was one of his favorite L.A. landmarks. Here he is on the Jess Cagle Show on Sirius XM.
4: Look, I would love to, I don't know if I can 100% afford it, but I would love to own the Cinerama Dome. That would be fantastic.
1: Tarantino already owns two other historic L.A. cinemas, but other preservationists and activists have been working to revive the dormant theater. Here on Sunset Boulevard, you can see the Cinerama Dome is all boarded up. Here's where we find one young man who tried to save this theater for years.
5: My name is Benjamin Steinberg. The Cinerama Dome is the most famous movie theater in the world. Like, it seems like it was just going to be a demolition by neglect. So I was like, something has to be done.
1: Steinberg is a 27-year-old filmmaker and actor who appeared on TV's Brooklyn Nine-Nine. He created a campaign to save the Cinerama Dome with a few street rallies and an online petition that amassed more than 30,000 signatures. Then in March, Steinberg went even further to get the attention of the Forman family, which still owns the property.
5: I projected onto the dome a photo of the owner's face, asking them to reopen it. We actually projected it for like 2 hours, and then they called the police on us. And they just said that the ownership considered it an escalation and harassment. Yeah, I never wanted to anger the owner, so we stopped immediately.
1: Steinberg's stunt created a lot of buzz and may have moved the needle, says theater preservationist Escott Norton. His group had been consulting with architects on restoration plans in hopes that someone would save the day.
0: We were all working behind the scenes, but Ben Steinberg really got on board social media to save the dome. I'm very happy he did. You know, you sort of have to rattle the chains sometimes.
1: Sony promised to preserve the Cinerama Dome's history while ensuring its future. Mandalit Del Barco, NPR News, Los Angeles.

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8: I can see why he wants it, because it provides immunity from audits that no other taxpayer could possibly get.
9: President Trump now says he may pull Todd Blanche's nomination for attorney general as two key Republicans withhold support.
0: For Thursday, July 30th, this is All Things Considered from NPR News.
9: I'm Juana Summers.
0: And I'm Sasha Pfeiffer. The U.S. economy grew at an annual rate of 1.5% in the second quarter.
9: Even so, Americans continue to spend freely.
10: Consumers are spending at about a 2% growth rate. It's enough to keep the economy moving forward. It certainly could be better.
0: Also, artificial intelligence is transforming the world that young people will inherit.
9: Can teenagers come up with guidance for how schools should use AI?
11: Without that, it's just going to go unhinged. Everyone's going to stop learning and start relying on AI instead of using AI as a tool. They're going to use it as a brain.
0: Those stories and more after this news.
12: Live from NPR News in Washington, I'm Ryland Barton. President Trump says he could temporarily withdraw Todd Blanche's nomination for attorney general after two outgoing Republican senators, Texas's John Cornyn and North Carolina's Tom Tillis, withheld their support. NPR's Danielle Kurtzleben reports their opposition stems from the settlement of Trump's lawsuit against the IRS.
13: Both senators wanted written guarantees regarding that settlement, which included a shield for Trump against tax audits, as well as nearly $1.8 billion for people claiming to have been targeted by the justice system. They said the DOJ wouldn't provide it. Trump posted on social media that he's prepared to pull Blanche's nomination until after Cornyn and Tillis leave office at the start of next year. He also boasted that he'd ended their careers. In response, Cornyn posted, quote, POTUS is mistaken if he believes concerns about the provisions in his tax lawsuit settlement are limited to me and Senator Tillis. Danielle Kurtzleben, NPR News, the White House.
12: The U.S. and Iran exchanged barrages of missiles today as the pattern of back-and-forth strikes took hold again and hope dimmed for a quick end to the five-month conflict. Following a few days of respite, fears of a wider war have grown, with renewed fighting threatening to engulf even more countries. Mortgage rates are at their highest level in a year. The average 30-year fixed mortgage hit 6.66% this week, according to Freddie Mac. NPR's Stephen Bisaha reports that's due to investor concerns about inflation.
14: Mortgage rates were falling the first few months of the year. Then the war against Iran started, driving up the bond market and with it mortgage rates. Kate Wood is NerdWallet's housing expert, and she says the direction of mortgage rates have been directly tied to the war.
15: Every single time, you know, since basically the onset of the war, that we have seen fighting intensify. We've seen essentially investors freaking out about inflation.
14: The investor freakout was magnified after the Federal Reserve Wednesday signaled that an interest rate hike could be coming in the near future. The latest average for the 30-year fixed mortgage jumped nearly a tenth of a percentage point from the previous week, the highest jump in about 4 months. Stephen Bisaha, NPR News.
12: President Trump's nominee to lead the CDC has passed a crucial vote, NPR's Ping Huang reports.
9: It's been a long time, almost a year, since the CDC had a Senate-confirmed director, not a temporary or an acting one. Now it's on the cusp. The Senate Health Committee voted to advance the nomination of Dr. Erica Schwartz to a full Senate vote. Senator Bill Cassidy, a Republican from Louisiana, chairs the committee.
4: America is facing serious public health challenges. Children are dying and being hospitalized from diseases that could be prevented with a vaccine.
9: After a rocky appearance before the committee earlier this month, Schwartz ultimately got yes votes from all the Republicans on the committee and from one Democrat, Senator Tim Kaine from Virginia. Ping Huang, NPR News.
12: Major U.S. stock indexes rose today, recovering some of their recent losses. This is NPR.
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17: It's 85 degrees in Nashville. Good evening. I'm Catherine Sweeney. Here's the latest from WPLN News at 5:04. Tennessee is one of five states that could play a leading role in the future of nuclear energy and the storage of nuclear waste. WPLN's Daniel Potter reports this week the state made the Department of Energy's shortlist to host a nuclear lifestyle innovation campus.
18: Since World War II, Tennessee has been a nuclear leader, helping develop the first atomic weapons in Oak Ridge. Governor Bill Lee pointed back to that legacy in a statement touting the state's inclusion in the new federal project. The idea is this could drive big investments and create jobs. But a key challenge is federal policymakers have struggled for years to settle on a good place to permanently store nuclear waste. Part of Tennessee's sales pitch is that it could reprocess or reuse some of those materials for things like healthcare, defense, and industry. But that only gets you so far. Some waste has to end up somewhere. The proposal looks at where it could end up underground in the Oak Ridge area. It also says nuclear shipments come with risks, particularly when passing through cities like Nashville and along treacherous stretches of highway in East Tennessee. Whether or to what extent the state will take part in the federal project is not yet final. Daniel Potter, WPLN News.
17: Attorneys for the man on Tennessee's death row, who's scheduled to be executed in 2 weeks, are asking the governor to intervene. The Nashville Banner reports lawyers for Daryl Hines have sent a letter and a 256-page petition to Governor Bill Lee asking for clemency based on three key arguments. First, they point to the recently botched attempt to execute Tony Carruthers. Next, they say Hines has had a series of strokes recently, making him unable to stand or walk on his own. They argue executing him at this point isn't punishment, but, quote, grotesque. And finally, the attorneys say the investigation and trial that led up to Hines' conviction were bungled by corrupt small-town law enforcement. They're asking Lee to give a reprieve, pardon, or commutation. 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
19: It's All Things Considered from NPR News. I'm Sasha Pfeiffer.
9: And I'm Juana Summers. The fate of Todd Blanche's nomination for attorney general is in doubt. Two key Republicans are withholding their support for Blanche over concerns about the Justice Department's deal with President Trump to end his lawsuit against the IRS. Now Trump says he's willing to temporarily withdraw Blanche's nomination. It's a rare stumbling block to one of the key positions in implementing the president's agenda. NPR Justice Correspondent Ryan Lucas has been following and joins us now. Hey, Ryan.
20: Hi there.
9: So, Ryan, before we get to President Trump, tell us, what is the holdup in Blanche's nomination?
20: So, look, there are a lot of reasons that people have concerns about Blanche's attorney general. But the snag here in his confirmation process, it revolves around the deal that the Justice Department made to end President Trump's IRS lawsuit over his leaked tax returns. Remember, that agreement included the creation of a nearly $1.8 billion anti-weaponization fund. Blanche has said that is not moving forward. But there was also a second related part that was a sweeping immunity deal for Trump, his family, and businesses from audits of past tax returns. That very much remains in effect. Two Republican senators, Texas's John Cornyn and North Carolina's Tom Tillis, they have concerns about this settlement. They want written guarantees from the Justice Department about it, in particular the scope of that tax immunity deal. But they say they haven't received the guarantees they're asking for. And so late last night, the Senate Judiciary Committee called off a vote that was planned for this morning on Blanche's nomination.
1: And of course, that brings us to today. And President Trump, what has he had to say?
20: Well, as he often does, the president posted on social media. He offered a lot of praise for Blanche, called him a star, and he also took a couple of swipes at Cornyn and Tillis. Trump mentioned that he refused to endorse either of them. He said their political careers may have been ended because of that. I will add that Trump endorsed Cornyn's primary challenger this year. That was a big blow to Cornyn's bid for another term. Cornyn is leaving Congress at the end of the year. Tillis did not run for re-election. He is retiring at the end of the year. So there's that internal GOP political dynamic to this. But on Blanche, Trump also said he could temporarily withdraw Blanche's nomination if Cornyn and Tillis don't drop their opposition. And Trump said that he would just put Blanche back up for consideration after the two lawmakers leave office. And as I mentioned a second ago, that would be at the end of the year.
1: I mean, as a former Capitol Hill reporter, I have to say, Ryan, I'm a little curious how well that would go over in Congress to resubmit the nomination.
20: Yeah, that's a fair question. I will say that the 10 other Republican members of the Senate Judiciary Committee, they appear to support Blanche, but there's certainly an open question about the full Senate. On that point, Cornyn said on social media today that the president is mistaken if he thinks that Cornyn and Tillis are the only Republicans who are concerned about the settlement. And Cornyn said he doesn't know why the Justice Department won't just provide the assurances he's asking for. He was asked at one point yesterday whether Blanche and the Justice Department aren't providing the assurances he needs because the president doesn't want any changes to the immunity deal. Here's what Cornyn said.
8: I can see why he wants it, because it provides immunity from audits that no other taxpayer could possibly get.
20: And it's worth stating it clearly here that Trump would rather pull Blanche's nomination than provide the assurances about the tax immunity deal that benefits him, his family, and his businesses, a deal that, as Cornyn says there, no other taxpayer could possibly get.
1: Okay, so as far as Blanche goes, where do things go next?
20: So we have this standoff for now. The two sides are still talking. It's unclear, of course, whether they'll come to a solution that they can both agree on. We will ultimately see whether Trump follows through and temporarily pulls Blanche's nomination or not if this standoff drags on. Either way, though, for now, Blanche remains acting attorney general and, of course, very much in charge at the Justice Department.
1: NPR Justice Correspondent Ryan Lucas, thanks.
20: Thank you.
21: Over the course of one frantic weekend this summer, 98 teenagers representing all 50 states met in Boston to try to do something quite ambitious. They wanted to agree on one unified national policy to help schools navigate the chaos created by artificial intelligence. NPR's Corey Turner has their story.
22: These teens, most of them high school juniors and seniors, came from big cities and small towns, blue states and red states, and they had at least one thing in common. When it comes to AI, they want guardrails.
11: Without that, it's just going to go unhinged. Everyone's going to stop learning and start relying on AI. Instead of using AI as a tool, they're going to use it as a brain.
22: Campbell McHenry goes to school in Mississippi, and he's talking here about what researchers call cognitive offloading. I asked a lot of the teens about this.
23: And is that something that you guys have seen? That there are plenty of kids who are just looking to get through an assignment?
24: Oh, yeah.
25: I'm friends with most of them.
26: Got assignments that people just go, yeah, as soon as I get home, I'm just putting this whole thing into ChatGPT.
22: And that's partly why Colton Larson of Idaho and Vivian Dodd of Wyoming came to Boston to be a part of this mock Senate to craft an AI policy that teens and schools can agree on.
27: I do solemnly swear that I will support and defend.
28: I do solemnly swear that I will support and defend.
22: The weekend began at the Edward M. Kennedy Institute for the United States Senate. In a replica of the Senate chamber, the students stood at their desks, taking the oath of office.
27: So help me God. Yourselves a round of applause. Welcome to the United States Senate.
22: This teen Senate was handpicked by their school leaders, and the event was co-sponsored by several nonprofits, including the Institute, plus AASA, the School Superintendents Association, and Day of AI, a nonprofit launched out of MIT's RAISE, AI Literacy Initiative.
27: Your charge is pretty simple. This is an opportunity for you to tell us what you think.
22: The students were reminded whatever they come up with wouldn't become real law. After all, they're not real senators. But if they could agree, their bill would be sent to AASA's network of some 10,000 school leaders across the country, many of whom are right now crafting their own local AI policies in the absence of national regulation.
0: The adults themselves haven't been able to come to consensus on this.
22: Jeffrey Riley is executive director of Day of AI.
0: Now it falls to the kids. Let them lead the way. I think they recognize that AI is a powerful technology with some really positives, but I think they recognize there's some negatives as well.
22: After being sworn in, the students were then divided into subcommittees to turn a laundry list of proposed ideas into one coherent bill.
2: The first thing they're writing is states shall require schools to provide AI literacy when students first start utilizing technology in the classroom.
22: Arkansas's Danielle Robertson and her team all agreed that schools should be required to teach students about AI and how to use it responsibly, including plagiarism, data privacy, and understanding that chatbots are designed to tell you what you want to hear. But how early should that teaching start? Elijah Martinez, representing New Mexico, argued, the earlier the better.
3: If we don't teach kids what these AI models are using their data for, I think it's dangerous because we're allowing kids to put in their information, and that's private, sensitive information.
22: Ultimately, the subcommittee agreed schools should be required to teach kids about AI as soon as they introduce devices into the classroom. Next up, Bina Mejia Romero of Connecticut had to defend this particular amendment in front of the full Senate.
5: We should be introduced to it when devices are introduced to our classrooms.
22: Right.
5: If we're going to be using devices, we should know the dangers and the benefits that they have.
6: Fantastic. Let's get a round of applause for the Senator of Connecticut.
22: For older students, the senators decided to ban the use of AI on any graded tests and in the act of writing, though editing and studying with AI would be allowed after eighth grade. And for students accused of breaking those rules, Ohio's David McCann-Linares told the full Senate there should be protections.
7: There's been many instances where students have had their work falsely flagged and they haven't been able to appeal it, or they have had to spend multiple weeks appealing it. There must be an appeal process there.
22: Not just an appeal process, but the review should be done by two school adults, not just one. In another powerful moment on the Senate floor, Dylan Dornack from Iowa told his colleagues that if a student in crisis tries to get emotional support from a school chatbot, the AI should not respond. Instead, it should notify trusted school adults.
10: It'll alert those people, and then those people can go and find that student, have them come and talk to them, provide them with the resources that that student clearly needs in that moment.
22: When asked if alerting adults might betray students' trust,
10: your friend might be mad at you for telling somebody that they have mentioned self-harm or anything like that, but you might have saved their life.
22: By the end of the weekend, the final bill had nearly 50 provisions, but still enough inconsistencies and questions that it wasn't clear it would pass. Michael Champagny, who works for the Institute, told the students, this is how legislating works. It's messy. And then he reminded them why they were there.
13: There is currently no AI policy across the country. Many schools have nothing in place. If you truly think that nothing is better than what you have put together, you can absolutely vote this bill down. But are you letting perfect be the enemy of good?
22: After a frantic working lunch and some quick fixes, it was time for the final vote. Dozens of students signed up to make one-minute speeches before the full Senate.
24: This morning, I was one of this bill's staunchest opponents.
22: Ethan Liu traveled to Boston from West Virginia.
24: I had a whole different speech planned out against this bill, actually. It was really good. I was going to quote Charlie XCX, and it was really good, and I'm sad I wasn't able to give it.
22: Instead, Liu encouraged his Senate colleagues to vote yes. After a few more speeches,
29: time for voting has come, senators.
22: The student senators cast their votes.
29: Aye. Senator Caldwell. Senator votes no. Senator Cox. Aye. Senator votes aye.
22: And held their breath.
29: Senators, by a final vote of 83 in favor, 15 opposed. Senators, congratulations, you've passed S-2026, the Students First Act, here today. Well done.
22: Now, the bill heads to those 10,000 school leaders across the country, many of whom are debating these very questions and who might find the Students First Act a really good first step. Corey Turner, NPR News, Boston.

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1: This is Nashville's local news and NPR station, 90.3 WPLN News. I'm Catherine Sweeney. It is 84 degrees in Nashville here at 518. Let's get a look at traffic from Bob August.
2: Well, Catherine, we've been shut down all day on 24 West at Old Hickory Boulevard in Joelton because of a multi-tract trailer accident. You'll have to hop off the interstate there. A lot of alternate traffic on Old Hickory, on White's Creek Pike, on Clarksville Highway as well. Plus a breakdown on 65 northbound north of Old Hickory Boulevard in Madison. Watch for that off to the right. You've got a crash tying things up on 40 eastbound east of Fessler's Lane heading toward the 24 split on Estadia right there. Breakdown on the west side on 40 westbound west of 440. Bob August, WPLN News.
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1: 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I'm Sasha Pfeiffer.
2: And I'm Juana Summers. In Graham Plattner, Maine Democrats thought they'd found a winning formula to bring working class voters back into their coalition this election season. But the charismatic progressive who rose to national prominence withdrew from the race under the weight of scandal. Now, another working class politician who's not known for viral speeches has less than 100 days to try and beat Republican Senator Susan Collins. Maine Public's Steve Missler has more on Troy Jackson, the lager turned progressive firebrand.
3: Nearly a year before Troy Jackson replaced Graham Plattner on the ballot, he replaced him on the rally stage at an event in Portland. Like Plattner, Jackson launched into a broadside against the political establishment.
4: And they don't want somebody with grease on their hands and on their shoes. Someone who talks funny, didn't go to the right school, and doesn't share their pedigree. To them, that is what we are, nobodies.
3: That self-proclaimed nobody now carries Democrats' hopes of flipping a critical Senate seat. Jackson says he wants to harness the energy Plattner built, but he's also blazed a much different path, a journey that began nearly three decades ago in Maine's remote North Woods.
5: For the second time in a year, a small group of unemployed Maine loggers erected a blockade to stop the influx of Canadian woodcutters into the Pine Tree State.
3: That's how Maine Public described a standoff in 1999 that launched Jackson's political career. Jackson and other loggers used their pickup trucks to blockade a border crossing, protesting Canadian woodcutters coming into the state and saying that they were taking away American jobs and driving down wages.
6: It's gone down from what it was 10 years ago. I mean, I don't make near what I used to 10 years ago.
3: Being a logger back then meant unpredictable work and pay. It also meant working far from home for days at a time. In a speech during his 2014 run for Congress, Jackson recalled how his son would hold tightly to his hand because he didn't want his father to leave.
4: As if all the strength that he had in that little hand could counter generations of corporate greed that was keeping other young children in the St. John Valley from their parents. It was during those long Sunday nights that would turn into early Monday mornings that I stopped accepting things for the way that they were and started thinking about the way that they should be.
3: Jackson's fiery speech failed to rescue his congressional primary bid, but he continued to climb in the Maine legislature. He claimed the working class as peers and invited confrontations with those he says are their enemies, corporations, business owners, even governors. In 2013, then Republican Governor Paul LePage made headlines for insulting Jackson.
7: People like Troy Jackson, they ought to go back in the woods and cut trees and let somebody with a brain come down here and do some work.
3: LePage later apologized for insulting loggers, but not Jackson. Jackson eventually became the Senate president in 2018, and his party affiliation and positions on social issues changed as he climbed the political ladder. Early on, he earned top ratings from anti-abortion rights groups. In 2009, he opposed a bill legalizing same-sex marriage. He since tacked sharply left, but his old voting record surfaced in attack ads during this year's Democratic gubernatorial primary.
8: Mainers just can't trust Troy Jackson on abortion. He earned a 100% rating from Maine Right to Life, voted for legislation that could ban abortions.
3: Jackson ultimately finished third in that primary. Now he's prosecuting Democrats' case that Susan Collins betrayed women who support abortion rights by voting to confirm the Supreme Court justices who overturned Roe versus Wade.
9: You know, I'm rock solid on this now. And Susan has been the opposite. You know, I mean, I wouldn't say she was very good on it at the beginning, but she certainly is not good on it now.
3: Jackson's voting record won't be the only thing under the national microscope. Critics are questioning his temperament, including a dust-up with former state legislator Charlotte Warren. She got into a shouting match with Jackson 5 years ago over a criminal justice bill. Warren, who backed Jackson at the nominating convention, called the incident a family fight.
10: Troy and I are bare knuckle brawlers. Mm-hmm. We believe in what we believe in, and we're going to fight for it.
3: Warren says the U.S. Senate needs more fighters like Jackson, but to get there, he'll first need to beat Collins and the well-funded Republican machine that's backing her. For NPR News, I'm Steve Missler in Brunswick, Maine.
1: The Ebola outbreak is accelerating across Eastern Democratic Republic of Congo. Infections and deaths are rising at an alarming rate. The outbreak has now killed more than 1,500 people, and more than 3,000 cases have been recorded. That makes it the fastest growing Ebola outbreak on record. Emmett Livingstone spoke with the man brought in by the United Nations to coordinate the Ebola response there.
11: In eastern Congo, the virus is outpacing efforts to contain it.
12: In the last 7 days, we've recorded 250 deaths, which is double the worst week of any previous epidemic within DRC.
11: Julien Harness was recently appointed as the United Nations Senior Ebola Coordinator in Congo, a veteran humanitarian official who has worked in some of the world's most challenging crises. He says the outbreak is already approaching the scale of Congo's last major epidemic, but across a much wider area.
12: We've already reached 60% of all the deaths that occurred in the last big epidemic, which was 1919 to 2020, and we cover a far wider area within DRC.
11: The response itself is a huge coordination challenge. Government departments, health agencies, international organizations, and dozens of NGOs, all with different funders, rules, and levels of expertise, must work together to stop the virus. And this is happening in an area where militia groups are fighting. Harness says one of the biggest challenges is getting people into treatment quickly. Some patients delay seeking care or avoid it altogether, which increases the risk of death. Treatment centers are also under severe pressure. There are about 900 beds for Ebola patients currently, but that capacity needs to be doubled or tripled and quickly.
12: At the moment, we are not at the speed and the scale and the agility that the virus requires from us. We definitely have a challenge there, and we're working to address that.
11: Ebola is now present in 5 provinces in eastern Congo, having spread rapidly from the epicenter in the province of Ituri. Meanwhile, there are fears Ebola will spill over Congo's borders.
12: I think the far more challenging issue is towards South Sudan.
11: Ituri shares a border with the fragile country of South Sudan, with the populated areas of the province tightly linked to settlements on the other side of the border.
12: You have a really dense population with thousands and thousands of tiny little villages and some big towns. And what the modelling is showing is that the transmission is moving along with the population in those areas. And that is much more difficult to control.
11: Harness, like every Ebola responder, says that speed is of the essence to stop the outbreak from spreading further. The next few weeks will be critical.
12: It's really tough, but with good colleagues, with international support, which we do have, we have the possibility to address this. But we need to put more at it. We need to go to scale faster than we've done so far.
11: For NPR News, I'm Emmett Livingstone in Kinshasa.

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1: Thank you to everyone who supported us over the past year. This is Holly Kernan, president of Nashville Public Radio. 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
2: I'm Jeremy Hobson. President Trump said the war in Iran would last just a few weeks. It's now been going on for 5 months, and if anything, it is intensifying. So what does the Iran war mean for American power and America's role in the world? We'll be joined by esteemed CNN journalist Fareed Zakaria to talk about Iran, Ukraine, Venezuela, and more. 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

0: It's All Things Considered from NPR News. I'm Juana Summers.
1: And I'm Sasha Pfeiffer. The escalating war in Iran is testing whether President Trump's peace through strength doctrine is working as advertised.
2: This is not peace. 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
3: Live from NPR News in Culver City, California, I'm Duane Brown. In Georgia, the father of a high school shooter was sentenced to 15 years in prison today for supplying the weapon his then 14-year-old son used to kill two teachers and two students in 2024. The judge told Colin Gray that he didn't provide a stable household for his son, Colt, who was sentenced to life without parole earlier this week after pleading guilty to the shooting at Appalachie High School.
4: You were convicted because the warning lights were flashing brighter and brighter. And you didn't get him help, and you didn't remove his access to the guns.
3: This marks another rare case in which a parent is being held responsible for a fatal shooting carried out by their child. Another high-profile case involved a school shooting in Michigan where the parents were convicted of involuntary manslaughter 2 years ago. Officials say cyber criminals hacked Minnesota's IT services department, threatening critical infrastructure across the state. But as NPR's Jenna McLaughlin tells us, there's still no word on who's behind it.
5: Between July 26th and 27th, hackers targeted more than 30 water and wastewater systems across Minnesota. Currently, there are no requests by local health officials to modify drinking water usage, but the investigation into the attacks is ongoing. The acting director of DHS's Cybersecurity and Infrastructure Security Agency, Nick Anderson, tells NPR that they are aware of the potential incidents in Minnesota and are helping to provide support along with the EPA. While Anderson did not attribute the activity to any specific hacking group, he said in a statement that organizations should review a federal advisory published just days ago about Iranian hackers targeting technology used by water utilities. Jenna McLaughlin, NPR News.
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6: It's 84 degrees in Nashville. Good evening. I'm Catherine Sweeney. Here's the latest from WPLN News at 5:32. Nashville is an alt-country town right now. The city has always attracted musicians who love a pedal steel guitar and a broken heart. And now, New Nashville is making a new version of country music. Music and culture reporter Justin Barney takes us through some of the standout acts of 2026 so far, as well as some upcoming alt-country releases.
7: In February, Nashville's Owen Burton, a.k.a. Oven, released his fantastic album, Gnawing at the Chord. On this record, he realized that all the dads were right. Classic rock rules. This is a Neil Young and Wilco-inspired album that is best served with an ice-cold Miller Genuine Draft. June brought us Styrofoam Wino's album, Any River. This is a band with no lead singer. If you see them live, after each song, they trade positions and instruments. I have never seen anything like it. Lou Turner, Trevor Nacrant, and Joel Kinkel all bring their own flavor to each song, but in the end, they coalesce in a sound that is gentle and smooth.

0: Mississippi. Coming up this year, Brennan Wadle will release her self-titled album. She became a favorite with indie musicians Waxahachie and Snail Mail, and Waxahachie's label Anti ended up signing her. Both Waxahachie and Snail Mail appear on the album that has Lucinda Williams-inspired production. And in September, Medium Build will release The King of Having Fun. On this album, almost every song, he is the king of something. Yearning, chaos, little treats, and even the king of East Nashville pseudo-dive bar, Shulman's. His lyrics are a perfect mix of funny and poignant. For Nashville Public Radio, I'm Justin Barney.
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3: This is All Things Considered from NPR News. I'm Juana Summers.
4: And I'm Sasha Pfeiffer. The U.S. economy grew a bit more slowly this spring than it did earlier in the year. But Americans continue to spend freely. Consumer spending is usually the biggest driver of economic growth. And that continued April, May, and June. NPR's Scott Horsley joins us now. Hi, Scott.
5: Hi, Sasha.
4: The Commerce Department came out this morning with its quarterly report card on the economy. What does it show?
5: It shows that gross domestic product grew at an annual rate of 1.5% in the second quarter. That's a bit of a slowdown from the first 3 months of the year, and the growth was really concentrated in some narrow categories. But as you say, the biggest driver of economic activity is consumer spending, and that held up pretty well. Mark Zandi, who's chief economist at Moody's Analytics, says a lot of the spending is being driven by upper-income shoppers who, you know, are feeling pretty good about their booming stock portfolios and their rising home values.
6: Consumers are spending at about a 2% growth rate. It's enough to keep the economy moving forward. It's okay, I'll take it, but it certainly could be better.
5: Lower income consumers are not feeling so flush. You know, lately their paychecks have not been keeping pace with the rising cost of living. So they're having to dip into savings or put more of their spending on the credit card. And you can only keep that up for so long. You know, the savings rate, which was already pretty anemic this spring, fell to its lowest level in 4 years last month.
4: And Scott, if consumer spending is still solid, as you say it is, then why did GDP growth slow down?
5: Well, there was a bit of drop in government spending during the quarter, and there was also a big jump in imports, which count against GDP. The D in GDP stands for domestic, so when we buy stuff from other countries, that is subtracted from the tally. Zandi notes there have been some big quarterly swings in the trade deficit over the last year and a half, thanks to the president's on-again, off-again tariffs.
6: Trade's going up and down and all around. Clearly, the tariffs are swinging things around. One quarter might add to growth, the next quarter might subtract growth. Net over time, it's kind of sort of a wash.
5: You know, the Supreme Court struck down many of the president's tariffs in late February, so there might have been a push among importers to bring stuff into the country during the spring quarter. Of course, now the administration's imposing new tariffs, and that could make imports more expensive in the second half of the year.
4: Give us an overview of how other sectors of the economy are doing.
5: Well, artificial intelligence is still on a tear. You know, we are seeing massive investment in those big data centers popping up around the country. That is helping to prop up the economy to some extent. On the negative side, a lot of the computer chips in those data centers are imported. So a lot of the money's going to South Korea or Taiwan rather than staying here at home. Data center growth is also pushing up prices. Another negative is the housing sector, which remains really weak. Freddie Mac said today the average mortgage rate has jumped to 6.66%, which makes it devilishly hard for some people to afford a home. Overall, Zandi says the GDP report suggests the economy is resting on a somewhat shaky foundation.
6: The economy is growing. It feels fragile to me in the sense that it's dependent on, you know, a couple things. It's not like there's a lot of cylinders operating all at the same time. It's one or two or three. And, you know, that's okay, but it means that the economy is in a kind of a tenuous spot if one of those cylinders doesn't operate well.
5: if the stock market were to suffer a downturn, for example, upper income families might dial back some of their spending. The unemployment rate is still low, but other than healthcare, there aren't a lot of industries that are consistently adding jobs. To sum it up, the U.S. economy's weathered a lot of shocks, and so far it's remained very resilient, but no guarantee that string of good luck is going to continue.
4: And briefly, Scott, you've been the quarterly report card you've been talking about is for the second quarter of this year. What will you be watching for in the third quarter to gauge how stable or shaky our economy is?
5: Well, of course, we'll keep an eye on inflation. We got a bit of a break last month when gasoline prices moderated, but the average price of regular gas is now back above $4 a gallon. Diesel's north of $5 a gallon. Does that start to spill over into other prices and force consumers to cut back spending elsewhere?
4: That is NPR's Scott Horsley. Thank you.
5: You're welcome.
7: President Trump returned to the White House promising a foreign policy built on military dominance, deterrence, and steering clear of the open-ended conflicts that have defined previous administrations.
8: We will measure our success not only by the battles we win, but also by the wars we end, and perhaps most importantly, the wars we never get into. It's called peace through strength.
7: But the escalating war in Iran, which has gone on months longer than the president said it would, is now testing whether his peace through strength doctrine works as advertised. NPR White House correspondent Franco Ordonez has the story.
9: A short time ago, the United States military began major combat operations in Iran.
10: When President Trump announced the start of combat operations in February, the White House argued that a precise and overwhelming campaign that they launched with Israel was necessary to protect Americans, emphasizing that, quote, peace is achieved through strength, not weakness.
9: Our objective is to defend the American people by eliminating imminent threats from the Iranian regime.
10: Trump campaigned against never-ending wars and boasted of being the only president in decades not to start a new one. He argued that the threat of force would prevent larger conflicts. But what happens if Iran refuses to back down?
11: This is not peace. I mean, we're bombing the Iranians on a daily basis.
10: Alex Conant, a veteran Republican strategist, says the Iran conflict is a long ways from turning into another never-ending war, like the ones that plagued past presidents. But he says if fighting continues for just a couple more months and gas prices keep rising, there will be political consequences.
11: Americans never like war. And if you look through history, you know, every president who has entered a war in modern times, that's gone longer than people expected, whether it was Vietnam or the war on terror and the Iraq war, it starts to weigh on them politically.
10: Even when announcing the short-lived ceasefire last month, Trump claimed the peace through strength doctrine worked and that overwhelming American power forced Iran to the negotiating table.
9: On Sunday, we reached an agreement with Iran that achieves everything we set out to accomplish, everything and much more.
10: But fighting resumed less than 3 weeks later, exposing the gap between the promise of peace through strength and the reality of a conflict that has lasted months longer than the president predicted.
12: The failure isn't the doctrine. It's that the Trump administration hasn't practiced it.
10: Corey Shockey, who served in George W. Bush's National Security Council, says the military operation has been a success. But the problem is that it wasn't coupled with a broader political strategy for achieving and sustaining peace. Ronald Reagan made the peace through strength doctrine famous when he took on the former Soviet Union, arguing that weakness invites aggression. And many credit his strategy with helping end the Cold War.
12: Well, it will be very difficult to project a message of Reaganite peace through strength when you claimed a war with expansive objectives would last only 3 weeks against a third-rate power like Iran.
10: Yet, despite those concerns, Shockey still believes in the principles behind peace through strength, just not this administration's execution. Franco Ordonez, NPR News.

0: 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The father of a high school shooter in Georgia has been sentenced to 15 years in prison. Colin Gray was convicted by a jury in March of second-degree murder for supplying the AR-15 his son used in the attack. Earlier this week, the son, Colt Gray, was sentenced to life without parole after pleading guilty to killing four people and injuring nine others. Chase McGee with Georgia Public Broadcasting has been in the courtroom for these proceedings and joins us now. Hi, Chase.
1: Hi, how's it going?
0: Would you first remind us the facts of the shooting?
1: Yeah, Colt Gray carried out the shooting at Appalachee High School on September 4th of 2024 when he was 14 years old. Prosecutors said he'd been planning a school shooting for nearly 2 years before that. During his sentencing, the state presented messages from the social messaging app Discord, where he communicated specific details like what venue he'd prefer to target, desired number of victims, and comparisons he made between his plan and those of other mass shooters. Ultimately, Colt Gray shot and killed two students and two teachers at Appalachee High School in Barrow County. Nine others were also injured, and his father, Colin Gray, was arrested shortly after the shooting. Shayna Aspinwall's husband, Richard, was one of those teachers killed in the shooting. She addressed Colin in court this morning.
2: My now seven-year-old, who is a daddy's girl, spends time going to therapy because she struggled with the grief of losing her dad. Colin could not take his son to therapy, therefore I have to take mine.
1: Last Friday, Colt Gray pleaded guilty to the 55 charges he was facing, including four counts of malice murder and avoiding what would have been a high-profile jury trial.
0: And the end result was a life sentence without parole. So what other factors did the judge consider when making that sentencing decision?
1: Yeah, Barrow County District Attorney Brad Smith targeted Gray's involvement in something called the True Crime Community, or TCC for short. It's a decentralized internet subculture across several social media sites, and their fans can sometimes form these unhealthy attachments, often parasocial relationships with those who carry out the worst and most public acts of violence. According to the evidence presented, Gray himself participated in the TCC. He idolized and tried to emulate other mass shooters. Once he committed the shooting at Appalachee, he spent dozens of jail calls with his mother, Marcy Gray, discussing his rising celebrity in the true crime community. Ultimately, it seemed like that lack of remorse and desire for notoriety convinced Judge Nicholas Prim to hand down a sentence of life without parole. Here's what he said.
3: Your crimes do reflect permanent incorrigibility, and I will sentence you to life without parole for each of the malice murders that you committed.
1: That phrasing is important because the U.S. Supreme Court has held for more than a decade that children should not receive mandatory sentences of life without parole, but they can be sentenced if a judge determines they are, quote, permanently incorrigible or incapable of reform.
0: And that's the term, as you said, the judge used. Mm-hmm. We mentioned earlier that Colt Gray's father, Colin Gray, got a sentence of 15 years for providing the rifle his son used. Tell us a little more about the father's case.
1: So Colin Gray's case is not the first in the nation where a parent has been held criminally liable for their child committing a school shooting. In early 2024, James and Jennifer Crumbly, whose son shot and killed four classmates at a Michigan high school, were charged with manslaughter and sentenced to 10 to 15 years in prison. In this Georgia case, the Barrow County District Attorney I mentioned earlier, Brad Smith, emphasized throughout Colin Gray's trial is that he's being prosecuted for what he didn't do, not the actions his son took. Gray was convicted of both second-degree murder and involuntary manslaughter by a jury in March, and this afternoon, Judge Prim handed down that 15-year prison sentence. This is certainly the first case of its kind in the state of Georgia, and should Gray appeal his conviction, it'll go straight to the state Supreme Court. Murder convictions are sent there on appeal.
0: That is Georgia Public Broadcasting's Chase McGee. Thank you.
1: Thank you.
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5: This is Nashville's local news and NPR station, 90.3 WPLN News. I'm Catherine Sweeney. It is 84 degrees here at 548. We're going to get one more look at traffic from Bob August.
6: Serious multi-tracked trailer accident investigation continues, Catherine. Shutting down 24 westbound at exit 40 Old Hickory Boulevard in Joelton. A lot of alternate traffic on Clarksville Highway and on Briley Parkway westbound west of Clarksville Pike around the bend down through Ashland City Highway. You've also got volume on 65 northbound past Old Hickory Boulevard in Madison. A breakdown off to the shoulder of the ramp there. Multi-vehicle accident 40 eastbound past Fessler's toward the 24 split. Watch for that in the left lane. Back tomorrow. Bob August, WPLN News.
5: Thank you, Bob. Again, it's 84 degrees, and the high humidity is finally broken. The dew point's only 64. You should get outside if you can.

0: It's All Things Considered from NPR News. I'm Sasha Pfeiffer.
1: And I'm Juana Summers. For the first time in a week, officials in the French region of Bordeaux say they're optimistic that they may have control over fires that have already ravaged more than 100,000 acres of land. And today, tens of thousands of people who were evacuated got the green light to go back home. NPR's Eleanor Beardsley is in Bordeaux. That's in southwest France. Hi, Eleanor.
2: Hi, Juana.
1: Eleanor, what is it like there? What have you seen and been hearing from people?
2: Yeah, well, when I got off the train this morning, it felt like stepping into an oven with a searing sun beating down, and there was an acrid smell in the air. Residents say depending on the wind, it has been smoky or not with all these fires, you know, around the city. Although I must say that Paris feels like an oven right now, too. Honestly, with four heat waves before the month of August has even begun, the entire country is parched. The interior minister said today that firefighters are battling 12 fires around the country right now, but the most serious fires have been here, and a top official in Bordeaux said there are only two active points in these fires now, so they are mostly under control.
1: I mean, that has to be such a relief for people there. What are they telling you?
2: People are extremely relieved. You know, I actually met up with a French fire modeling scientist at San Jose State University's Wildfire Research Center in California. Aurélien Coste grew up here, though, and he's working in a rather new scientific field, he said, of trying to predict the dynamics of fires. And we went to a burned forest where the trunks were blackened and the soil was ashy gray sand. Two firefighters actually lost their lives there. Coste said the fires in Bordeaux this time were similar to recent devastating blazes in California because they were so intense and huge that they interacted with summer storms. He said it becomes like a giant feedback loop. There's this tunnel between the fire and the storm that can go 6 miles high, a column of heat and gas, and you cannot put it out. He said this fire cloud phenomenon is called pyrocumulonimbus. Here's Coste.
3: You can have downdraft that are very, very intense. And so when this downdraft, they hit the ground, you know, they can form winds that are going in any direction. So this make the fire behavior very erratic. So it's very hard for the firefighters to anticipate what the fire is doing.
2: So he says with global warming, intense fires like this will surely be part of France's future.
1: I have to say, Eleanor, that sounds pretty frightening. What about those people that we were talking about who were evacuated? Are they headed home now?
2: Yeah, that's some good news. They absolutely are. But a lot of the roads are still closed, especially if there's only one road in and out of a forested area because they're reserving that for firefighters. But I went to the main Bordeaux Convention Center today where 6,000 people have been sleeping on cots for the last week. I met 90-year-old Maria Lalana. She said she left so quickly that she forgot everything she needed. Here she is.
4: On est parti en catastrophe. J'ai oublié les dents.
2: She says, we fled in such a panic, she told me. I left behind my teeth, my glasses, and my hearing aids. But she said she felt welcomed. Everyone told me that they really felt welcomed. They had doctors and veterinarians there, and many people had brought their pets. There were dogs and cats everywhere. Now, there were two firefighters, those two I just mentioned, who lost their lives. They are being mourned, but there are no other reported deaths at this point. And so while some 250 homes did burn in the Bordeaux suburbs, many people here feel the toll could have been a lot worse.
1: In Paris, Eleanor Beardsley reporting in Bordeaux, France. Thank you.
2: You're welcome, Juana.
0: Over the past 3 months, Cyclospora has been wreaking havoc on the digestive systems of thousands of people in the United States. And that's just confirmed cases of the illness. The true number is probably a lot higher. It's the biggest outbreak of this parasite the U.S. has ever seen. What exactly is it doing to the body? NPR's Ping Huang takes us on its internal journey.
5: Cyclospora is a single-celled parasite. On a piece of lettuce, they would be very hard to see.
6: It would take about 100 of them linked end-to-end to fit across the head of a pin.
5: Vern Carruthers is a microbiologist who researches parasites in the immune system at the University of Michigan Medical School. His state is ground zero for the summer's biggest outbreak of cyclosporiasis,

0: the disease caused by the parasite, where more than 10,000 people have eaten something like lettuce contaminated with microscopic pods. Carruthers calls them spores.
1: Once swallowed, the spores respond to signals in the gut like body temperature, probably bile, digestive enzymes, and this causes the parasites to be released from the spore.
0: The parasites go straight for the small intestine, where they burrow into the lining. Carruthers says they take over the cells and use them to make copies of themselves.
1: And these grow from just a few of the parasites that we would take in to millions of parasites replicating inside our intestinal cells.
0: After a while, some of those parasites turn into egg and sperm-like forms, which combine to form new microscopic pods. Joel Barrett at the Emory University School of Medicine used to lead a lab team at the Centers for Disease Control and Prevention that responded to parasitic outbreaks. He says this whole process messes with your intestinal lining.
2: It does things like reduces nutrient absorption, it causes a nausea, you know, it causes that diarrhea.
0: Just 1 milliliter of that diarrhea can contain around 1,000 of these parasite pods. As far as scientists can tell, the only way people get sickened by cyclospora is by inadvertently ingesting these pods in food or water contaminated with traces of human waste. But not when they're fresh, Barrett says.
2: They have to sit out there in the environment and mature. And when they mature, then they become infectious.
0: These cyclospora pods can hang out in water or in crops, surviving chlorine, sunlight, and cold temperatures. Dr. Bobby Pritt, a microbiologist at Mayo Clinic, says inside the body, cyclospora infections can last for weeks or months.
3: It's much more complex than, say, the typical viral bug, stomach bug, that you can pass in a day or two.
0: Antibiotics can help. They stop the parasites from replicating, giving the immune system a better chance to clear them. Cyclosporiasis isn't typically fatal, and people seem to have milder infections in places where it's endemic. Still, in the U.S., it's been causing more suffering in recent years. Pritt says a major reason is that the U.S. gets produce from all over the world, but it's a mystery why it's so widespread this year.
3: It might just have been bad luck with a large dose that was put into products that just happened to be high consumables.
0: High consumables destined for big chain restaurants like Taco Bell, who shredded lettuce from Taylor Farms in central Mexico, has been linked as one source. Public health authorities are still working to figure out the rest of them. In the meantime, they recommend washing and cooking fresh vegetables to cut your risk of a gut-busting infection. Ping Huang, NPR News.
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8: In Portland, Oregon, I'm Rima Reis in for Kai Rizdal. It is Thursday, the 30th of July. It's good to have you along, everybody. So today we got another big economic data point. That is the PCE for June, the Personal Consumption Expenditures Price Index, which is just a fancy way to say inflation. The June reading came in at an annual rate of 3.7%, which is down from what we saw in May at 4.1%. Sounds encouraging, but I should say it comes with a pretty big asterisk. June's numbers got some help from a now-abandoned truce between the U.S. and Iran, which brought oil and gas prices down. But there is another inflation measure we want to tell y'all about. That is the Atlanta Federal Reserve's Sticky Price CPI Index. The reading there, 2.8%. Marketplace's Nova Safo gets us going.
9: The Atlanta Fed says its Sticky Price Consumer Price Index, a mouthful, is supposed to tell us what inflation will be way down the line, in 2 years or longer. And in that context, 2.8% is not exactly good news.
10: That tells us that to a large degree, it's still going to take time for inflation to get back to 2%.
9: That's Olu Sonola, an economist with Fitch Ratings. 2% is the Fed's target. We haven't been there since early 2021. Among the biggest components of the sticky price index are housing prices, costs of eating out at restaurants, and recreational activities.
10: Those tend to be sticky because when prices move higher, it takes a while for them to come down.
9: Think rents, insurance prices, labor costs.
11: Things that are in contracts that take longer to adjust and unwind.
9: But economist Kathy Bosjancic of Nationwide says take the sticky price index measure with a grain of salt. It's just part of the inflation picture.
11: The other part is the flexible part of inflation. So yes, there could be some stickiness that lingers, but then there's also other components that adjust more quickly and often.
9: like prices for electronics, used cars, clothing, jewelry. Bosjancic prefers the core PCE measure, inflation minus energy and food prices, for a broader reading. It's currently at 3.3%. But if the core PCE is at 3.3 and the sticky price index is predicting 2.8 in a few years, does that mean that underlying currents driving inflation are actually slowing? Michael Pierce of Oxford Economics says yes.
3: I do think that underlying trend in inflation is still gradually downwards. I think it's just a question of whether it comes down fast enough for Fed officials to be comfortable about.
9: In the meantime, Pierce cautions that the sticky price inflation reading tends to overshoot its estimates. It's based on a lot of assumptions about where prices are headed. In fact, around this time in 2022, the index predicted 5.8% inflation. We've come nowhere near that. I'm Novosafo for Marketplace.
8: On Wall Street today, a lot of green. We'll have the details when we do the numbers.

0: Like Nova was just saying, some prices are sticky, take a long time to budge. But that's actually not the case when it comes to grocery prices. They bounce around plenty. But if you zoom out, the bigger picture is pretty simple. Groceries cost a whole lot more than they used to. Since 2020, the cost of food at home has shot up about 26%. It's a big reason why consumers say they feel so crummy about the economy. So you might think, naturally, people are cutting back on some of the pricier stuff, like organic food. That's, of course, food produced under stricter USDA certification rules, dictating everything from what farmers can put on their crops to how animals are raised, all of which leads to higher price tags. And yet, as Marketplace's Mitchell Hartman reports, far from cutting back, many people seem to be doubling down on organics.
1: I'm at a busy weekday farmers market in downtown Portland, Oregon. The Sunrise Organic Farm stand is packed with customers. Kimber Cavendish is a retired physical therapist and devoted farmers market shopper.
2: Oh my gosh, we got basil, we got a ton of tomatoes, we got potatoes, we got dill, we got corn, celery, we're rabbits.
1: How much more expensive is the organic than the conventional?
2: If it's not organic, we don't buy it. Yeah, I mean, one little basil is $6 and it, you know, Trader Joe's is $2.99, but we're pretty well versed on all the pesticides and toxins in the vegetables that are not organic.
1: August Winningham, a restaurant owner and chef, is next in line.
3: I got 20 heads of bicolor corn and some purslane. For me, it's not really about organic, it's just about quality, which generally are synonymous. I'm buying from my restaurant, so like I do keep an eye on the price, of course. What will the market bear? What can I charge where at the end of the month I have money that I can pay myself?
1: In spite of prices anywhere from 20% to upwards of 100% more than conventional products, a lot of American consumers are choosing organic. Tom Chapman heads up the Organic Trade Association. Last year,
4: the organic marketplace grew 3 times faster than the total food marketplace,
5: 6.8%.
1: And that outsized growth has continued in the face of resurgent inflation, says Sherry Fry at market research firm Nielsen IQ.
6: The first half of this year of 2026, organic grown at about 4.2, where the total store is just slightly declining.
1: Fry says consumers are behaving in unexpected ways right now. Yes, they are financially stressed by high food prices, but
6: they're a little bit more purposeful. That oftentimes means that they might choose something like an organic over a conventional item, buying something that aligns with their values and what their family needs.
1: For some consumers, this isn't a big financial sacrifice, says Scott Dicker at Spins, a market research firm.
7: Obviously, skews towards higher income. However, recently, the lowest earners were increasing their spend at the fastest rate. They are prioritizing their health.
1: And organic is becoming ubiquitous, expanding from premium Whole Foods-type retailers to mass market and value outlets like Safeway, Walmart, and Costco. There's also been a boom in private label organic, all of which, says Nielsen IQ's Sherry Fry,
6: decreases that price gap between an organic or maybe a conventional item. And so there's just more selection in the space for consumers.
1: And organic producers do have some advantages when it comes to keeping their costs down, especially in the face of soaring oil prices. As Tom Chapman at the Organic Trade Association explains, they're
4: less reliant on nitrogen inputs, petrochemical inputs for pesticides. Organic is kind of seeing conventional side inflate while those aren't particularly impacting them.
1: Meanwhile, new market trends are attracting more consumers, says Scott Dicker at Spins. Protein is hot.
7: We're seeing big growth in organic milk, fresh meat, poultry, and seafood's doing really well. Yogurt's growing.
1: Animal-based brands started marketing themselves heavily as healthy and natural after plant-based alternatives started cutting into their market share. Another category growing by leaps and bounds?
7: Organic sodas. Other traditional kind of junk food categories like you're seeing organic candy, there's a big push for permissible indulgences.
1: And at least all that sugar is certified organic, which for some consumers makes the higher price go down a little easier. I'm Mitchell Hartman for Marketplace.

0: looking through your credit card statement and you spot a charge you don't recognize. So you call up your bank and you say, hey, I didn't buy this. I'm not paying for it. Can you please take it off? That's what's called a chargeback, basically disputing a transaction. And if the bank agrees it's legit, then they'll undo the purchase. Well, apparently more and more people have been doing that lately, and for all kinds of reasons. Amanda Mull has been looking into it for Bloomberg Businessweek. Amanda, welcome to the show.
1: Thank you so much for having me.
0: Okay, so when I think of a chargeback, I'm thinking your card has been stolen, you're the victim of fraud. But you wrote that for a lot of consumers, chargebacks are becoming a first line of defense. What do you mean by that?
1: Right. So historically, chargebacks are sort of the refuge that consumers seek when a crime has been committed against them.
0: Yeah.
1: But now a lot of people are, you know, looking at them as an option to problem solve from the very beginning. If something doesn't arrive when they think it should off of an online purchase, if they're dissatisfied with the service they've received at a restaurant, more and more consumers are just using the chargeback to take care of that before trying anything else.
0: How much of a rise have we seen?
1: So, since 2021, we have seen in the U.S. About a 29% increase in chargebacks. And globally, that is, it's a whole lot. Globally, it's even higher. It's 46%.
0: Whoa.
1: Yeah. Some of that we can account for by the fact that a lot more people are making more transactions on their cards. But a lot of it is just people either thinking that they have been defrauded more frequently or people deciding that it is they are fully within their rights to refuse to pay for things they purchased.
0: Okay, I want to get to that last point, but going back to what you just said, I mean, I've had that experience before. I remember seeing a $40 charge on my statement recently from some business I'd never heard of, and I was about to dispute it. And then I did a little digging and realized, oh, right. I did spend $40 at that flower shop. It was just showing up under a completely different name.
1: Right. This happens to me almost every month.
0: Right? And you're like, did I actually do this or did I not? So you call these kind of mistakes friendly fraud, or that's what the industry calls it?
1: Yeah. Friendly fraud has different definitions depending on who you talk to in the industry, but I think it's the most common one and the one that makes most sense to me is people who are filing chargebacks against legitimate transactions that they made or they authorized in some way, but they don't realize that they authorized those transactions or they don't immediately recognize what those transactions correspond to. Because we're shopping more online and shopping more through third-party services, that means that the businesses that we think we're transacting with are often not the businesses that show up in the payment processor.
0: Okay, so some honest mistakes are happening, but are we also just seeing more flat-out fraud?
1: Yes. I talked to some analysts in the industry who have done some data collection and some digging, and while this sort of like accidental fraud is a big driver of the increase in chargebacks, the other big driver is people, often young people, just deciding that they don't want to pay for or shouldn't have to pay for something that they purchase. You know, prices are rising. And I think that especially among young people, you know, they're looking at this system and going, well, I'm going to do just like a little bit of fraud as a treat. And like, why can't I have this pair of shoes that I want for free?
0: Even though it is illegal, we should say.
1: Yes, it is illegal.
0: Well, I imagine from the consumer's perspective, filing a chargeback can feel pretty simple. You know, you're making a phone call, clicking a few buttons. But tell us what happens on the other side of that transaction for the bank and also for the business.
1: Right. What happens for the business in question is that generally, they have to pay a fee, $15, $20, sometimes more, just because a chargeback was filed against them, even if that chargeback is fraudulent. If the transaction is relatively low value, those chargebacks will just be automatically approved because the cost to investigate, you know, exceeds the cost of the transaction. And if that happens, you know, a $50 transaction or whatever, that money just gets clawed back from the merchant. It is really financially onerous, especially for small businesses.
0: Okay, so zooming out for a second, what do you think the rise in chargebacks is telling us about the consumer economy right now?
1: I think that, you know, this is another piece of evidence that there is some real stress happening to consumers with rising prices. And then you also see just a general like rise in distrust of business. And, you know, with customer service has sort of fallen off a cliff for a lot of businesses. There's a lot of scammy stuff out there. There's a lot of subscription fees that people don't realize they're agreeing to. And that really creates a permission structure in some people's minds to sort of like do what they see as act equally against retailers.
0: Yeah, yeah. It becomes easier and easier to hit that dispute button. One last question before you go. Just curious, did reporting this story change the way you think about chargebacks at all?
1: I guess it surprised me how many people were filing. Because I think in the last probably 15 years, I think I filed one. And it was, I had ordered something from a retailer online that like just never showed up. And I couldn't get a hold of their customer service. So, after like 2 months, I just filed a chargeback. Like I waited a good long time,
0: and it worked.
1: For them to figure it out, and it worked. You know, I sent in the evidence that I had tried to contact customer service. That was enough for them to say, okay, these people seem to be scamming you. So, so here's your $90 back.
0: Amanda Moll writing about the rise of chargebacks for Bloomberg Businessweek. Amanda, thanks for joining us.
1: Thanks so much for having me.
0: If you want more conversations about this sort of stuff, about navigating our financial lives, or even a little advice, check out the Marketplace podcast that I host. 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

0: coming up.
1: We were like, we don't know what this could possibly be, but why not?
0: I mean, that's how all best ideas start, right? But first, let's do the numbers. The Dow Jones added 613 points, 1.2% to finish at 52,208. The Nasdaq gained 679 points, 2.8% to close at 25,122. And the S&P 500 rose 121 points, 1.6%, ending at 74.37. Instagram owner Meta reported earnings late yesterday. Today, investors reacted to a splendid splurge on AI that resulted in a 91% collapse in cash flow from a year ago, according to Reuters. Meta shares fell 7.9%. We heard Mitchell talking earlier about Americans doubling down on organic products. Supermarket chain Sprouts, known for its natural and organic products, reported second quarter sales of $2.3 billion this week, a 5% increase from last year. Bonds fell. The yield on the 10-year T-note rose to 4.67%. 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
0: This is Marketplace. I'm Rima Khreis. If you think gas prices are bad right now, just take a look at diesel. Diesel fuel is in especially short supply, thanks in no small part to geopolitics. The average price, $5.34 a gallon. That's about 50 cents shy of AAA's all-time record. Now, diesel prices may not get the same attention as gas prices do, but as Marketplace's Elizabeth Troval explains, they still take a real toll on the economy.
5: There are a lot of layers to peel back when it comes to why exactly diesel fuel is in such a crunch right now. Of course, there's the underlying Iran conflict that's limiting diesel exports out of the Middle East. Will O'Neill is with S&P Global Energy.
6: Diesel was disproportionately affected because diesel is the refined product, one of the major refined products that is most exported out of the Middle East Gulf.
5: That tightened diesel markets. More recently, Ukraine started bombing Russian refiners, and Russia is restricting exports.
6: We have lost, with Russia alone, 10% of globally traded diesel supply.
5: And there's more. Abhi Rajendran is an analyst with Energy Intelligence.
7: You know, Saudi Aramco had to shut a pretty large refinery because of some damage caused by Houthi strikes.
5: It's a big confluence of things.
7: I would argue, like in the refined product markets, it's almost gotten a little bit panicky.
5: And the market could get tighter, pushing prices even higher. Gulf oil analyst Tom Kloza.
8: Diesel prices could approach the all-time high of about $5.85.
5: He says Americans are more gasoline obsessed and care less about high diesel prices, but maybe they should care.
8: Of everything that's on the energy side that can be insidious to inflation, diesel's the biggest, because not only do you move all sorts of goods across the country by virtue of trucking, you have all the marine vessels that use a form of diesel to move things from port to port.
5: Ed Herz with University of Houston says the economy runs on diesel.
9: The grocery stores, the construction site out my window.
5: So those higher diesel prices get passed through quickly.
9: It's passed through to the farmer, to the trucker, to the restaurant. It's there, and it's always there.
5: And he says those higher prices aren't going away anytime soon. I'm Elizabeth Troval for Marketplace.

0: When you think of Maine, you probably think of lobster. The state produces roughly 80% of all the lobster in the U.S. But there's a problem. The people who catch those lobsters are getting older. And it's actually very difficult for new people to break into the industry. It can take years to get a commercial lobster license. A group of folks, a nonprofit in Portland, Maine, is trying to change that, trying to bring a new generation aboard. Marketplace's Samantha Fields has that story.
1: Growing up in Maine, Janelle Anastasio never thought much about lobster beyond that she loved to eat it. It never occurred to her that lobstering could be a career.
2: Literally did not know what lobstering was at all. Never would have expected to be here.
1: Here is on a small lobster boat called the Sea Smoke out in Casco Bay just off Portland. Dressed in tall rubber boots, orange waders, and thick blue gloves. Hauling up lobster traps.
3: Yes!
1: And measuring lobsters.
2: So, first, you have to put the gauge from the eye socket to the back of the carapace body. And if it's...
1: Anastasio is 18 and heading into her second year of college where she's studying art. She's also in her second year of lobstering with Lift All Boats, a program designed to introduce young people who don't already have connections to the lobster industry. Ben Conniff is a founder of the program and of the seafood business Luke's Lobster.
4: The Maine lobster industry is a closed fishery, so that means no new licenses are issued generally until fishermen give up their licenses.
1: That means the wait list for a new commercial lobstering license can be up to 15 years long. There is one way to skip that wait list. If you get a student license before you turn 18 and do 1,000 hours of lobstering alongside a licensed lobsterman before you turn 20 if you don't go to college, or 23 if you do.
4: So the only way typically that someone even knows about that student program or has the opportunity and the connections to do it is if they're the kid of a current lobsterman.
1: Lobstering in Maine has always kind of been like this.
5: There's a lot of family tradition. No question, a lot of guys I know, fifth generation or more.
1: Roger Woodman did not come from a family of lobstermen, but he did have lots of friends who were growing up in Maine in the 60s. Back then, he says, it was easy to get a license.
5: Oh, you could just apply. You rode into the state, paid your fee, and got your lobster license.
1: He got his license when he was 14, and he's been lobstering on and off ever since. He's 72 now. Today,
5: the barriers to entry have increased so much, anywhere from licenses to boats to gear, and that didn't exist when our cohort was growing up in the 60s, 70s, 80s.
1: And if you don't grow up around lobstermen like Woodman did, the barrier is even higher. Ben Conniff says all of this has led to fewer young people going into the industry.
4: We talk to fishermen up and down the coast of Maine all the time, and we were consistently hearing from people who couldn't find the folks that worked the junior jobs on their boat called sternmen.
1: Enter Lift All Boats.
6: Janelle, can we get one more?
1: Janelle Anastasio first learned about the program from a teacher at her high school.
2: That guy right there, Captain Wiley Muller.
1: When he first told her and her friends about it,
2: we sort of signed up as like a joke. We were like, we don't know what this could possibly be, but why not? And I never expected to grow so passionate about it.
1: It turns out she loves being on the water, loves the fast pace and the unpredictability of lobstering.
6: You know, like, are we going to have a whale come over here? Maybe, you know?
1: She also kind of loves doing work that's typically done by men.
2: Makes me feel badass because I don't know many other Filipino women on the water.
1: Now she can't imagine not being on the water.
6: Set 14 right here.
7: Setting 14.
6: Yep.
1: Sunila Deloach feels similarly. She's 18 and this is her third year on the boat.
8: The end of last summer, I realized I actually want to do this long term.
1: She's starting college in the fall, studying to become a teacher, but she's also going to keep working toward her 1,000 hours so she can get her license by the time she turns 23.
8: Really, anytime I have any downtime or any time off, I'm just going to plan to try to get on the boat, like weekends, my Fridays, vacation times. I just have the desire to just be out there longer, have more traps, and really take the label as a lobsterman.
1: Her goal is to teach during the school year and spend her summers on the water. I'm Samantha Fields for Marketplace.

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1: This final note on the way out today, you can file it under, if there were ever a sign of the times. Apple is apparently launching a new leasing program, so soon you'll be able to lease an iPhone, an iPad, maybe a Mac. The pitch is affordability, you know, lower monthly payments at a time when electronics are getting more expensive. Even though, of course, the overall price isn't actually going down. Because these days, affordability doesn't necessarily mean you're paying less, it just means you're paying longer. Our daily production team includes Livy Burdett, Andy Corbin, Mika Ellison, Maria Hollenhorst, Sarah Leeson, Sean McHenry, and Sophia Terenzio. Will Story is the supervising senior producer, and I'm Rima Reis. All right, we'll see you tomorrow, everyone.

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0: more of Europe is being overtaken by forest. And these monoculture forests, as they're called, often burn more easily than ones that are mixed.
1: I'm Zolan Kano Youngs. 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
4: Live from NPR News in Culver City, California, I'm Dwayne Brown. President Trump is doubling down today after getting pushback from two Republican senators on choosing his former personal lawyer to officially become the nation's next attorney general. The confirmation of Todd Blanche remains uncertain as Senators John Cornyn and Tom Tillis seek reassurances that Blanche will end a tax provision benefiting Trump and his relatives, as well as the president's fund for people he sees as victims of the Biden administration. Andrew Desiderio is with Punchbowl News.
5: I think it's pretty clear that when it comes to Todd Blanche's nomination and his prospects for confirmation in the Senate, really the central issue is the anti-weaponization fund and the audit immunity deal for President Trump. The Epstein files issue is not a central matter in his confirmation, although I do think that this is that is a general topic that Congress will continue to fight about, to discuss amongst themselves.
4: In Colorado, flash flooding has forced people to flee their homes as monsoon rains fall across areas already burned by large wildfires. From Colorado Public Radio, Stina Sieg reports more rain is on the way.
6: The monsoon could bring more flooding to an area recently burned by one of the largest wildfires in state history. Hours west, Ouray County has seen days of flooding and debris flows. County spokesperson Jennifer Peterson says burn scars can cause floods for years after a fire moves through.
7: Any water that hits it is basically just going to roll right off the top and take any debris that is left over from the fire, meaning any ash and downed trees, limbs, all those things, and it just carries all that debris with it.
6: Monsoon rains typically last through at least August.
4: You are listening to NPR News. The ACLU of Georgia is suing Immigration and Customs Enforcement for alleged wrongdoing at an ICE detention center from member station WABE in Atlanta. Emily Wu Pearson reports.
8: The ACLU is filing on behalf of Rodney Taylor, a double-leg amputee who was held in ICE detention for more than a year. Taylor's case gained national attention in March when members of Congress questioned the Department of Homeland Security about his access to showers, claiming he had to crawl across dirty bathroom floors to get to the shower. The National ACLU has filed more than 50 claims this year under the Federal Tort Claim Act that allows people to seek compensation from the federal government for alleged wrongdoing by its employees. ICE stated any claims of, quote, subprime conditions at detention facilities are false. For NPR News, I'm Emily Wu Pearson in Atlanta.
4: The National Weather Service says about 70 million people are under some sort of heat advisory in the West and Southwest, with temperatures today well into the triple digits. Forecasters say the extreme heat could set new records through the weekend from Phoenix, Arizona to Salt Lake City, Utah. Meanwhile, in the Pacific Northwest, dry, windy weather is fueling wildfires in Oregon that have burned 1,800 acres so far with zero containment. Stocks rallied, finishing higher on Wall Street today. 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
1: From the New York Times, I'm Zolencano Youngs, filling in as host. This is The Daily. Tonight, relentless walls of flame raging across Europe.
2: Firefighters say it's David versus Goliath. A week after it started, they're still struggling
3: to contain massive wildfires burning out of control in France and Spain.
1: This summer, wildfires have been raging across Europe, with France and Spain particularly hard hit.
4: More than 360,000 residents and tourists have now been evacuated.
5: It feels like we're in a war zone, the words of one woman living near Bordeaux as flames get ever closer.
1: Hundreds of thousands of acres incinerated, villages destroyed, and entire communities upended by the fires.
6: Police come and started screaming in the neighborhood, like, you have to get out, you have 20 minutes, evacuate.
1: Today, I talked to my colleagues Chico Harlan and Mark Landler about why this fire season has been especially devastating for Europe, and how, when it comes to climate change, the continent is grappling with just how much it may need to adapt. It's Thursday, July 30th. Chico, welcome to The Daily.
7: Thank you so much for having me.
1: You're the global climate correspondent at the New York Times, and you're based in Europe. So help us make sense of these fires that are sweeping across France and Spain. What's your understanding of how both these countries get fires this big and destructive at the same time?
7: Well, you're right. These fires are simultaneously unfolding as the largest ever in France and the largest in Spain. They're both unfolding on the outskirts of major cities, Madrid and Bordeaux, and there have been large-scale evacuations. And in order to really understand how you get two fires that are both historic, kind of have to go back all the way to May, when it wasn't even summer yet. That was the first time that Western Europe was hit by a heat wave. And then came the big one, just a month later in late June.
8: The Eiffel Tower closed early due to safety concerns, temperatures in parts of France hitting 111 degrees.
7: And if you just look at France for a second, in the span of 3 days, they set the hottest day in national history, back to back to back. And the unusually hot temperatures stayed. And then they let up for a few days, and then they came roaring back through July.
9: This morning, the death toll keeps climbing due to the brutal heat wave gripping Western Europe.
7: Some estimates say 10,000 extra deaths because of heat. Some have said 20,000. But what you can say for sure is that this was a highly deadly event across Western Europe.
1: Wow. Okay. Why is this toll so big?
7: There's a couple reasons for that. One is Europe has buildings that are older and that were not built for this climate. They're built for colder temperatures, and they were built to retain heat. In Paris, these famous, beautiful homes, apartments, are under zinc roofs, which basically are like ovens. Then, of course, there's the air conditioning factor, which is a big one. Still, a minority of Europeans have air conditioning. People who are elderly or have pre-existing conditions can be stuck in apartments that just never cool down and stay hot in the night. Oh. And after days, their bodies break down. And that's how these deaths happen.
1: Okay, so why not use more air conditioning? I get there are environmental concerns, but explain this to me. This situation seems dire.
7: Well, it just requires money and time. And in some cases, the design of the buildings presents a problem for installing air conditioning. There's also widespread in France, especially a philosophical opposition to air conditioning. But you have to remember that the idea was, look, this intense discomfort is a couple nights a year. Like, we can deal with it when it gets bad. The rest of the year, there's no need for air conditioning. What's happened this summer is that these periods of discomfort and now deadly discomfort are lasting for weeks, not just a couple days and go away.
1: Okay, so I just want to zoom out. Why is it so much hotter? Obviously, climate change, I assume, is a big part of this answer.
7: Climate change is the global answer, but there is a more Europe-specific answer, too, which is how climate change is playing out there. A big part of the reason that Europe is warming faster is because of proximity to the Arctic. The Arctic is the fastest warming part of the whole planet. And why is that? It's because this place that had snow cover and ice basically was like a white reflecting sheet. And that whiteness is now being lost and gradually turning into more darker surfaces, dark waters, places where there's no longer ice or snow. And now, whereas the sun used to bounce back up, now that radiation and heat is being absorbed into the waters. And that is causing these ripple effects. What it adds up to is that Europe has been warming by about 0.5 Celsius, which is almost a degree Fahrenheit, per decade. That doesn't sound like a big number, but you spread that out and aggregate it over a couple decades, and all of a sudden you have a climate that feels different than even what you remember 20 years ago.
1: Okay, so let's talk about these fires. We've got this intense heat. Is it as simple as that? It's a lot hotter, so things will burn more easily?
7: It is pretty straightforward, and that's especially true when heat lasts for a long time. There's a big difference between a one-day spike and a spike that goes on for weeks. And there are other factors at play, too, that are a little bit more in the background. I mean, one is just depopulation of rural areas, more intensification of agriculture, but smaller plots of farmland that are being used. And so more of Europe is being overtaken by forest. And that is definitely what happened in this part of southwestern France. That area that's burning used to be swampland. And in the 19th century, the government planted pine forests there. And these monoculture forests, as they're called, often burn more easily than ones that are mixed. So Europe simply had built itself up in the natural world and in the physical world for an environment that no longer exists. You just think about the cities alone and the consequences and problems that can come from thinking about how do we make the cities more livable during periods of intense heat. And indeed, like Paris has been a pretty good example of a place that has gone all in on trying to better equip itself by cutting the number of vehicles in the city, by expanding green space. All these things have essentially made Paris the best in class example in Europe. And yet, these heat waves are still extremely deadly. So this is where you start to see these compounding challenges add up. And the bigger point is that this is a global problem, and Europe is at the mercy of the bigger emitting countries, China, India, the United States. So these are the places that are going to be determining the trajectory for the world with their decisions, how much solar, how much coal. So that's not a question where Europe has the primacy to make a determination. And it is the definition of a global issue.
1: Well, Chico, thanks for explaining how we got here. Appreciate you.
7: Happy to do it. Thanks.
10: After the break, I talked to my colleague Mark Landler, who was on the ground in France, about how the country is reckoning with the toll of these disasters. We'll be right back.
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1: This is The Daily. I'm Zolan Kano Youngs. Now my colleague Mark Landler about the record wildfires in Europe and devastation in France. Mark, my friend, I'm glad you're here.
7: Great to be with you, Zolan.
1: What does it look like from the ground in a place like Bordeaux?
7: So I arrived in Bordeaux last Sunday at around 3:30, 4 o'clock in the afternoon. And that was a particularly bad day because the wind was blowing from the west to the east. So all the smoke from the fire was blowing directly over the city from a distance of about 20 miles away. So as the train pulled into this very beautiful old soaring station, there was a really apocalyptic scene, a sort of a deep yellow-orange cloud that was sort of hanging over the entire city. You couldn't see the sun. It really had blotted out the sun. The spires of the cathedral, which are a real landmark in Bordeaux, you could sort of barely pick them out in the distance. And then when the train pulled in and we all stepped off and walked down the platform, you instantly smelled this kind of deep, smoky smell in the air. And then as you walked out of the station and into the street, you actually began to see before your eyes these tiny pieces of ash floating in the air. And you instantly felt it in your throat. You felt it on your eyes. It was like walking into a sort of a very dystopian kind of landscape.
1: But I'm imagining most of the people that you're seeing, they're trying to get out of Bordeaux. They're trying to flee the area, right?
7: There were a lot of people in the station making plans to leave the city. My goal was to get as quickly as I could to one of these huge evacuation centers that had been set up around the city to accommodate people who'd been forced to flee their houses. So that was my first sort of destination as I began reporting the story.
1: Okay, so you're at the evacuation center. Tell me about the stories you heard while you were there.
7: First of all, just to set the scene, you walk into this enormous airplane hangar-sized room where there are hundreds and hundreds of cots in rows, and people either lying on the cots, sitting on the cots, some of them are playing cards, a lot of them are sitting in groups. So the first two people that we encountered were a younger woman and an older woman, both of whom had fled their apartments in the middle of the night. They'd been rousted almost literally out of bed by the police knocking on their doors, telling them they had to leave now. They knew the previous evening that things were getting dire. One of them told me that she stood on the balcony of her fifth floor apartment and sort of could see the wall of flames only a mile or so from her apartment. And so these women were really truly worried about what they would find when they got a chance to go home, whether their apartments would still be intact.
1: So far, specifically with France, what's been burned in the path of these fires? What has been ultimately destroyed?
7: Just to give you a couple sort of headline numbers, we're talking about over 100,000 acres of property. Many, many, many villages have been damaged. One village in particular, La Porge, which is west of Bordeaux, has suffered catastrophic damage with some 150 homes utterly destroyed. And something in excess of 240,000 people were forced to evacuate their homes. That makes this the largest peacetime evacuation in modern French history. And so we're really, you know, talking about a magnitude of natural disaster that may be familiar to people in other countries, but in France, it is really, truly something that no one has ever seen.
1: So given that this is much bigger than past fires, do they have resources? Do they know how to fight this thing? Are they fully equipped in this moment?
7: Well, France has invested a fair amount in firefighting capacity, in part drawing on the experience of some of the bad fire seasons that they've had in the past. So yes, they do. They have Canadair planes that are capable of

0: areas, perhaps more economically advantaged areas, had more protection. We haven't confirmed those reports yet, but sure, those are the types of things that you're beginning to hear about. Then much closer to town, you have a series of very sensitive military installations where French companies manufacture components and propellant for the nuclear missile arsenal of France. So you can imagine that for the authorities, the top priority is preventing the fires from getting close enough to these factories that it would raise a question about causing explosions. Because that would, of course, take this into a very, very different magnitude in terms of a civil emergency.
1: Yeah, I would say so. Let's get to the wine. We know this is something that's incredibly important to the local economy in this region. So tell me how the fires are impacting the wine industry, the vineyards in this area.
0: Well, a lot of the wine industry in Bordeaux is actually on the east side of the river, and the wildfires are on the west side of the river and indeed on the west side of the city of Bordeaux.
1: Okay, so it's got a buffer right now.
0: There is a buffer. There is also a separate issue, which is that vineyards can often act as a fire break because the nature of vineyards are there's very little brush. They're very well tended. The soil around them tends to be fairly dry. And as a result, they aren't a particularly great accelerant for fires. So the long and short of it is, no vineyard has erupted in flames during the course of these wildfires. But that isn't the end of the problem for the wine industry, because what has happened is that the vineyards, like the city itself, have been covered with this very dark, smoky cloud. And the big question, and it's an unresolved one so far, is whether the smoke will hang over the vines long enough to leave this vintage with a kind of a smoky taste that could actually ruin the vintage were it strong enough.
1: I just want to clarify, if what you're describing actually happens, this isn't just like a blow to wine lovers. Like, this would be a major economic blow to the region, no?
0: Yes, it would. I mean, wine is one of the most important industries for Bordeaux. It's also the industry that has put Bordeaux on the map.
1: Sure.
0: And even before these fires, the wine growers were facing a confluence of problems. President Trump's tariffs on French wine, an issue that you know well, Zolan.
1: Of course.
0: And not just the fires, but successive summers of extreme heat, which have changed the harvest cycle. They've also changed the nature of the grapes in a way that makes it harder to produce the kind of finely balanced wine that Bordeaux is so famous for.
1: Okay, so I should note there's also fires in Spain, devastating fires. We're seeing this heat wave impact the European region more broadly. And then I guess the question is this a tipping point, not just for Bordeaux, but for the country or even Europe in general?
0: Well, I think that Europe is facing a moment where people are really saying to themselves, we can't keep living the way we have. It Wow. simply doesn't work in the world that we are now entering. And this comes at a time when, at a European level, there's quite a lot of backsliding on the ambitious targets that Europe set for making its economies a net zero. That is, taking out as much greenhouse gases as they are putting into the atmosphere. Climate policy has become controversial, particularly on the political right in France and other countries.
1: This is fascinating. I literally think of France as a leader in this area. Paris Climate Accords, right? Why are we seeing this shift when it comes to the public?
0: Well, there are a number of factors, the most important of which is the economy. Economic growth has been sluggish in France and other European countries. There's also a great deal of energy insecurity as a result of the war in Ukraine and more recently the closing of the Strait of Hormuz.
1: Of course.
0: And in that kind of anxious environment, having a very aggressive green policy, net zero targets, seems to many like a luxury that Europe can't afford right now. And I think that political leaders are, in fact, hoping to seize this moment to do that, to perhaps turn the debate around a little bit. You saw that in Spain with the Prime Minister, Pedro Sanchez, who has declared what he calls a climate emergency. You know, I think you'll hear more voices like that in the coming days and weeks. But while this great debate plays out, people need solutions now. They can't wait for 3-4 years. They need to learn how to live with

0: and cope with this heat in the short run. So what you're hearing a lot about in Europe these days is adaptation. How do you adapt cultures and countries and societies to hotter climates? And so clearly one of the easiest remedies is air conditioning. And that's not to say that there's no air conditioning in France. There's plenty of air conditioning, particularly in the southern part of the country. But as a general principle, France has moved more slowly and more reluctantly toward the widespread use of air conditioning, particularly in homes. And I think what's happening now, and you're seeing it play out politically, culturally, is also a kind of a reckoning, a recognition that perhaps the French are going to have to get over this. They're going to have to simply accept that widespread home air conditioning is going to be a reality in this country, just as it is in large parts of Spain, just as it is in Dubai, just as it is in the United States. And I think based on my own reporting that France will get there another couple of summers like this, and it may get there sooner than we might expect. I think that for the moment, at least, Europe is caught in a situation where it's going to be thinking much more short term about how do you cope with the next month, 2 months, and then let's address that epic issue of can we get back to some really ambitious net zero targets.
1: Well, Mark, I hope you stay safe and cool. Appreciate you.
0: Thank you very much, Solon.
1: Chico Harlan is the global climate correspondent for the New York Times. Mark Lamler is the Paris bureau chief.
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1: 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That's it for The Daily. I'm Zolan Kaner-Youngs. See you tomorrow.
3: I'm Jeremy Hobson. President Trump said the war in Iran would last just a few weeks. 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